0: Another of Zombie Frankum, Josh Phelps, says the fight for accountability for her killing continues.
1: It doesn't mean it's over, right? The fight for accountability, both from the IDF and both from the organization who sent her there. It's just another chapter, right? And again, I'm glad it's over because it's been dragging on for 2.5 years. Why?
0: Sydney Swans chief executive Matthew Pavlich has apologized to AFL supporters after 5 players were suspended for breaching club standards by drinking and bringing women back to a hotel in Melbourne early on Monday morning. The club's decision is separate to an ongoing Victoria Police investigation into an alleged sexual assault. Speaking outside the club's headquarters this morning, Mr. Pavlich says it's been challenging for everyone involved, including supporters and the Swans women's team, who are preparing for their first doubleheader with the men's team this Sunday.
2: No, they're really excited. We know that a couple of actions of our players are really poor, they've made poor decisions, but we know that our fans and our people will support our teams.
0: The eSafety Commissioner is welcoming improvements by gaming platform Roblox to protect children, but says she won't hesitate to take more action. The platform was put on notice by the Commissioner earlier this year over concerns of grooming and child sexual exploitation taking place. Roblox says it's rolling out industry-leading safety features, including the introduction of Roblox Kids. It will have 3 months to implement the changes. Julie Inman-Grant says eSafety can apply to the federal court to order Roblox to comply, but she doesn't think it will come to that.
3: Our dialogue with Roblox has been constructive. It's been civil. They obviously want to create a safer environment where you have a digital playground with kids and adults everywhere. We want to make sure that kids' accounts are protected.
0: The US President Donald Trump claims the Strait of Hormuz is open and that lots of boats are coming through. A temporary ceasefire agreement expired on Monday, with a senior Iranian official telling Reuters his country was moving to a fully offensive military posture. But there have been no reports of strikes by either side. Data shows shipping through Hormuz has slowed as the uncertainty drives ship owners to avoid the waterway. But Mr. Trump appears optimistic.
4: Right now the strait is open. A lot of boats are coming through. People aren't reporting that, and that may slow down a little bit at some point. But right now, a lot of boats are coming through. The naval blockade has been extremely effective.
0: The United States Treasury has announced the country's total debt has topped $40 trillion US dollars for the first time, drawing fresh warnings of a looming fiscal crisis. Debt service costs have become a major expense for the US government, surpassing Medicare spending to become the second largest federal budget item after Social Security. Michael Peterson from the nonpartisan Peter G. Peterson Foundation says the interest bill equates to about $3 billion US dollars a day. More than America spends on its national defense.
5: We've gotten to the point at which the debt and the interest costs represent a huge burden, not only just on our future kids and grandkids, but on our citizens today. So $40 trillion should be a huge wake-up call to Washington to get our fiscal house in order.
0: British media is reporting Prince Harry and his wife Meghan Markle plan to move their family back to Britain this month, 6 years after stepping down from their royal duties. British newspapers, The Telegraph and The Sun, report the Duke and Duchess of Sussex intend to relocate from the US later this month to a private, non-royal residence outside of London. Their children, 7-year-old Prince Archie and 5-year-old Princess Lilibet, are enrolled to start at a British school in September. Spokespeople for Harry and Meghan are yet to comment. This is ABC News.

0: Hi, how are you feeling today? That's the kind of question a chaplain might ask, someone whose job it is to check on people's welfare in whatever institution or process they're experiencing. I didn't realise there are sometimes chaplains in airports, but a new SBS drama has put me straight. It features Hugo Weaving and Shabana Aziz dealing with the full gamut of human emotions and problems. That's on The Screen Show today. And on Critics Corner later, I'll give you some ways to deal with stress, which you probably already do. But new research is showing that if you reach for your favourite songs in times of elation or frustration, you're connecting with some very primal human needs. This is ABC Radio National. Hilary Harper with you. Let's jump into The Screen Show.
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0: of The Screen Show on ABC Radio National. My name is Jason DeRosso. Good to have your company. There is a lot of variety in cinemas at the moment. I don't know if you've noticed, and I'm not just talking about in Melbourne, where the Melbourne International Film Festival is in its final week. I'm talking about films in theatrical release around the country that are already out or are coming out in the next week. One of them is a new film that takes us back to a historic revolt in Palestine against the British administration. And you're going to meet that film's director in the second half of this show. Then there are a handful of other films that I'm also going to talk to you about. But we begin this week on the small screen and an interview with one of the most talented and talked about young actors in Australia right now. Much of that has to do with her breakout role on a hit American show called The Pitt, a hospital drama which has 25 nominations in the upcoming Emmys. I'm talking about Adelaide-born Shabana Aziz. And she has recently been back in the country shooting an Australian show, SBS's The Airport Chaplain, in which she plays a newly appointed manager of an international airport who locks horns with a maverick, rule-breaking chaplain played by Hugo Weaving. And one of the things that struck me about this show is it's a workplace drama that in many ways tries to do similar things to what The Pitt is doing. Here is a modern-day, multicultural Australian workplace that's also a great social leveller. Everyone needs to pass through an airport at one point or another in their lives. And the writing team on The Airport Chaplain, led by veteran Elise McCready, are keen to use this place, this liminal space, as a vehicle to explore and tease out cross-cultural anxieties, class tensions, generational and gender friction points. Now, I'll be reviewing The Airport Chaplain in depth on The Screen Show's sister show, the TV review show, The Couch, with critic Winley Marr. But for now, here's a taste of it, and then you're going to meet the very talented Shabana Aziz.
1: Boundaries are like rules. Sometimes it helps other people if we break them. No! I'm Tobias, Airport Chaplain.
2: How would you describe your role here?
1: There you go, my friend. Get yourself a feed. The job is emotional, spiritual, and practical support.
3: You must have a few stories.
2: So you're more of a social worker with a fleur of S?
1: Tobias Wallace.
2: You're a hard man to catch. What happened yesterday was a serious security breach. That could have caused an international incident.
1: It didn't.
2: The devil is in the detail, is it not, Tobias?
1: Well, there is some contention over where exactly the devil resides.
0: Shabana Aziz, welcome to The Screen Show.
4: Thank you for having me.
0: This is another workplace drama. I was thinking to myself watching The Airport Chaplain that there are striking similarities and differences with The Pitt. In The Pitt, your character is very much a kind of junior. She's on the lower rungs of the pecking order. Here, you play an airport manager. So Tell me about that transition in your head and how you needed to approach this character differently from the one that you play on The Pitt.
4: Yeah, they're chalk and cheese. They really are. You know, it's easier to go into work with Noah Wiley and be like his little underling. It's very hard to go to work on day one, try to fire Hugo Weaving. You know, that's not an easy thing to do, to look at him and go, I'm the boss. So it was terrifying. I was absolutely terrified at the start of this job, but it was, I think, a good like learning experience for me.
0: Really, a learning experience. So in what way?
4: Screen acting is about really... I'm not putting anything on. It's about living in something. And to look at Hugo Weaving and to really believe that I had more power than him, believe in his incompetence, believe in whatever, you know, like our characters were going through. There was nothing in how I was feeling that I could use. Whereas in The Pitt, it's day one of my shift, I was nervous and scared and also didn't know what was going on. And Noah and the others didn't know what was going on. And so you can bring a lot of what you're experiencing to each scene. I could bring basically nothing on this job.
0: You know, presumably you're digging deep, though, and trying to get creative with where you sort of harness that sense of power and on-screen presence for this character. So where does it come from?
4: Oh, that's a secret.

0: It's called acting, Jason.
1: I don't think you want to know how the sauce is made. You have to stretch yourself. Like, I think it made me a bigger person.
0: Is it hard as a woman playing someone who's powerful in this way, do you think? Are we going to get sort of gender studies on this, do you think? Is that appropriate?
1: Ooh. Do you not think of women as powerful?
0: Well, I'm wondering if you think it's harder for women.
1: Ooh, I don't think power is hard for women. I think other people's biases are hard for women. I think other people bring a lot of baggage. I mean, we all bring a lot of baggage to what we see, how we perceive everybody in the world. And I think women in leadership positions, you know, this character it's her first day at work. She's inheriting a broken system that does not work. She's inheriting it from a man who everybody loved. And she's never lived in Australia. She's new to the culture. She doesn't understand it. Nobody knows how to talk to her and vice versa. And she has to manage all these people and fix all these problems that she doesn't even know about. Nobody's told her about. Like she's in a really impossible situation and basically nobody has empathy for her because she's not warm and bubbly. She's not trading on charisma or charm, a lot of things that women are forced to trade on. She's trading on competence, but she's not competent yet because she doesn't know what she's doing yet because she's been sold a different narrative about what this workplace is. There's a lot of cracks underneath the surface that she needs to deal with. And so I think that's what's really interesting for me, how much grace we give certain people when they're struggling and how little grace we give others when they're doing okay. It's a really interesting conversation, and I do hope that women who watch feel like the complexities of their experiences are portrayed on screen.
0: It's interesting also drawing similarities with The Pit. I mean, Airport Chaplin is about an airport that, as you mentioned, there are a lot of cracks that maybe aren't showing initially, but soon into episode one, we as the audience see these cracks. And The Pit is about an overworked group of people trying to do the best they can in a hospital. Both shows are really about institutions that are very important, delivering very important public services that are really under strain. Why do you think people are writing these kinds of dramas now? Do you think that there is something that they're both tapping into that says something about how, you know, the frustrations of living in modern Western liberal democracies and, you know, thanks to perhaps decades of underfunding?
1: Yeah, I think in the age of information, we've heard so many narratives about why our broken systems are broken. And I think that inevitably we're interested in stories about those things because they help us process our own experiences in the world. And I think that's like the power of storytelling, and that's why stories are important. I think you watch a story about

0: a broken workplace where people are fighting to keep the lights on, to keep the show running, and it helps you when you go to work the next day, just to feel less alone. Just even if it, like, we're not making documentaries. These aren't like, and we're not making how-to guides either, right? This isn't. These aren't. Well, nobody's preaching anything to you in either of these shows, I hope. I think stories are vessels for empathy, and I think that they help us be better people. And everybody has to go to work.
1: Yeah. Well, what's work been like for you since I remember you in Bird Eater?
0: Thank you for watching a baby indie film.
1: I interviewed, they were co-directors, co-writers, directors, weren't they? You were great in that, but you know, I knew Heath Ledger before he broke in the US, for example. So it's always interesting to see when someone breaks in the US with a key role, and The Pitt's certainly been that for you. And it's great to see them rise to that challenge. But how has it been for you personally? What sort of effect has it had on your life?
0: Oh my God, it's completely transformed me in basically every single way. I hope not in the bad ways. I hope that I don't let it change me fundamentally, but I think it's really helped me. It's really nice to get to do what you want to do full time. It's such an honor, and it doesn't happen for actors very often. You do a day on a show here, a guest spot here, or a week on an audiobook or whatever it is, and so you have this thing that you love to do, and you just get like little scraps. And so to have a full-time job as an actor is such a privilege, such a privilege. Because acting is having empathy for somebody, right? It's like walking a mile in somebody else's shoes. And so to get to go to work every day, 12 hours a day, have empathy for somebody else, I hope it's made me a better person.
1: Wait, do you think it has? What are people telling you around you?
0: I think it's made my world a lot bigger. Yeah, I just because I think the diversity of people I've met from Adelaide to here now is so much bigger than it has ever has been before. And I hope I can have empathy for everybody I meet in some way. I think it's made me more accepting, understanding, empathetic. Yeah.
1: Both shows, though, The Pitt and The Airport Chaplain, are both about empathy, really. That's really core to them both. They're trying to depict, I think, the reality of very diverse workplaces and diverse societies more generally. I mean, everyone goes through an airport at one point or another. Everyone goes through a hospital at one point or another. In some ways, they are discrimination-free zones. Everyone will need a hospital. Everyone will need an airport. So it is a kind of all sorts of walks of life. Both shows are about exploring that and the tensions inherent in that. What do you think the Airport Chaplain and The Pitt have in common in this sense?
0: Oh, I think you said it. I think they're like depictions of modern life in its messiness and in its complexity. I think these aren't, they're not very glossy shows. I always thought of The Pitt as like very almost un-American in how it's shot and put together. It's very not glossy. There's by the end of the season, there's nobody's wearing any makeup. It's like a very I felt cinematically British, in terms of the shows that came out of the UK when I was younger. And The Chaplain is that too. Like it's not gritty in any way, I think, but it's just you hope it's a mirror. You hope they're both just mirrors and people can take what they need in this moment from them.
1: Tell me about how the difference between, or the similarities between how they're both shot in terms of how fast the crews work on both shows. I mean, people always say that in Australia you have to do more with less. Is that your experience when you're comparing?
0: Yes, completely, completely. Australia shoots very, very fast. We work shorter days. The Pitt is actually a very Australian set. In that way, we're not doing 16-hour days, 18-hour days like other American sets are. We have integrated lighting, which so for me, I worked on Utopia for the ABC, did an episode with them, and it was amazing. But they had integrated lights as well, and it was my only experience working with integrated lights before The Pitt. And
1: Which means, so
0: it's
1: integrated lights basically means that the lights you see, they're all practical. So the lights you see in frame are the lights lighting the actors, and it's all set up. It's pre-lit, so you can shoot anywhere.
0: It's pre-lit, you can shoot anywhere, and they have, I mean, of course, there's still a robust lighting department making sure that the warmth, the white is correct for each skin tone, that they're changing the lights depending on what's happening in the scene or whatever. Like, there is a lot of lighting. There's a lot of lighting, but it means that you're not, after every rehearsal, walking away for half an hour while they light. It's a much, much faster way of working. And so we do work at an Australian pace on The Pitt, but in a very different way. We do shoot a lot more than you would on an Australian set. What was different?

0: I mean, I think Australian crews are really wonderful. Our American crews are really wonderful too, but I think that I miss the food. The food actually in Australia, the catering, can't beat it.
1: Oh, really?
0: You wouldn't think it. Yeah, but we had this catering company that just, catering is, it's a really fascinating thing. Like, as somebody who wants to produce one day, catering is the most effective way to get morale up for every single department all at once. Anything else you do, you're kind of getting one department at a time. You're making the actors happy, or you're making the key team happy, or whatever. But lunch is the universal mood decider. And if catering is good, I think if you've got a real happy crew, I think it's a good time. And so we had this catering crew that was just the best in the business, I would say.
1: Is it true you once crashed your car on the way to your first audition for drama school?
0: My only audition, yeah, crashed. Yep. The Flinders University parking lot. Car park. God, that's so American of me. The Flinders University car park. I just went straight into a pole.
1: Did you make the audition?
0: I did make the audition. I was a little late, and then I got cut first round. They said, you do not have it.
1: Okay,
0: And I went up.
1: so if you look back on that experience, I mean, what did you think with that first rejection in terms of your future in this business? And how does the mindset you had then after that first rejection, how is that different from how you think of yourself now as a working actor?
0: Oh, well, that audition, my parents had a deal with me. They my whole life, they said, you're not allowed to become an actor, because they knew that's what I wanted. And so the deal was I was allowed to audition for one drama school, and then if I didn't get in, they didn't want to hear about it ever again. So I'd never prop like I never acted before then. I wasn't in drama class at school. I didn't do any of the school plays, so I didn't really know anything about anything acting related, and I didn't know myself either. And I'm very glad I didn't get in. I'm very grateful. I was so small, and I respected the institution so much that I think it would have just swallowed me whole, you know? Instead, what happened was that I got to make a bunch of short films with friends I'd made along the way and chip away at my artistry, but also like you bring so much of yourself to your work when you're doing a creative job. I'm sure you agree and have experienced it. You know, your personality is your job, and it's sort of similar for me where you, yeah, I discard what I is not useful. My accent, for example, it's an obvious one, but I also bring myself to the table and hope that I won't be rejected by audiences, or I hope I do if that's the right call. But so it's such a vulnerable job, and I think that having it be slow and steady was really what made it sustainable for me emotionally. Otherwise, I think it can really spit you out.
1: What do you want to end up producing? Do you have in mind any specific type of project that you want to produce?
0: I feel very like stories are really important. Storytelling is really important, and they can have like profound impacts on people's experiences of their lives. And I really want to make complicated stories that are impact driven. And that doesn't mean only really serious stuff. That could mean a comedy that changes the way somebody speaks English, you know, like how Mean Girls did for young girls, you know, in the 2000s. And so I do feel they're very like, I don't want to make things that have already been seen. And so if I was able to tell you exactly right now, it wouldn't be out there enough.
1: Yeah.
0: Yeah.
1: By the way, with the Pit, I presume it's not a real hospital, right? I know that's a dumb question, but it's so convincing. How big is the set?
0: It is the most incredible set. Our designer, Nina Ruscio, is the most incredible mind I've ever seen at work. She's incredible. We have two sound stages on the Warner Brothers lot. That central hub and North Corridor, South Corridor, that's all one soundstage. So usually a soundstage is massive. It has lots of different sets and little hallways between those sets, right? That one set is the entirety of a soundstage. And then we've got our chairs, our waiting room, and our triage hospital rooms in another soundstage, which also has some other sets that we have.
1: And the airport chaplain shot in, where's that shot primarily?
0: Melbourne.
1: But not in, how many, there are obviously shots within an airport, but there must be a mix of soundstage and airport.
0: A lot of locations for airport, a lot of locations. It was a very impressive. It's what you said about Australia. You do more with less.
1: Yeah. Well, look, it's been a great pleasure having you on the show, and congratulations on just your career so far is really going from strength to strength, I think. So, congratulations. Long may it continue. And I
0: Thank
1: hope to
0: you.
1: speak to you again.
0: Hope to speak to you again. This is lovely. Thank you so much.
1: Actor Shabana Aziz, one of Australia's best new acting discoveries of recent.

0: times. See her in The Airport Chaplain, screening from August 26 on SBS and streaming on SBS On Demand. And you can also, of course, see her in The Pitt, which is streaming on HBO Max. And a reminder to check out next week's edition of The Couch, Wednesday morning after 10 on ABC Radio National, or you can find it in the Screen Show pod feed, where you will hear me discussing The Airport Chaplain with TV critic Wenli Ma. All right, let's go to the big screen now, and a new film releasing next week that takes us back to the 1930s and a fateful year in the history of Palestine. Palestine 36 is an international co-production with major funding from the BBC that depicts how in 1936 Palestinians began to resist British rule in a wave of dissent and eventually in an outbreak of armed revolt. Palestine 36 is an ambitious film written and directed by my next guest, Anne-Marie Jassir, who is a Columbia University graduate, and she's made several features to date, including the wonderful father and son wedding dramedy set in Nazareth, Wajib, which you can find pretty easily if you search around. It's streaming on various platforms. In Palestine 36, the focus is on how British rule begins to impact the lives of a slew of very different Palestinian characters, from humble residents of a rural village to a Christian priest to the cosmopolitan and sometimes short-sighted members of the middle and upper classes living in the city. It's fascinating to see this period of history through this composite Palestinian lens and how characters on both sides, sometimes with the best of intentions, sometimes also driven to irrational actions by the rising tensions around them, are unable to stop a slide into collective violence and tragedy. The impressive cast includes Jeremy Irons and Saleh Bakri, a great charismatic actor if you don't know him. He comes from a Palestinian acting dynasty and starred in Anne-Marie Jassir's Wajib opposite his late father. He was also in Cherian Dabis's wonderful multi-generational drama All That's Left of You, which came out this year in April. Palestine 36 is a powerful depiction of a tragic chapter of history that still resonates, of course. All the more remarkable for the circumstances in which it was made. You'll hear about that when you meet writer-director Anne-Marie Jassir after this clip.
1: Thomas Hopkins, Private Secretary to the High Commissioner.
2: Yusuf Bissawi.
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0: Anne-Marie Jassir, welcome to The Screen Show.
7: Thank you very much. It's good to be here.
0: This isn't the first time you've made a historical film, but this one, it has such historical sweep to it. How long has this been a desire of yours to make it?
7: This has been a desire to make Palestine 36 for, I've been 10 years I've been working on it. I started 10 years ago, and it was really a kind of a dream to make it, because I'd never seen Palestine of the 1930s on screen before. So it was a project that had a lot of meaning and a lot of challenges.
0: Well, sure. I could imagine the challenges. I do want to ask about Palestine in the 30s on screen, because there's archival footage used in this film, correct, that I think has been colorized. Yeah. Can you talk me through what that footage is?
7: Yeah, when I started the research, I was reading a lot of the work of course, historians and academics. God bless all historians and academics for the work they have done. And looking at images, there's a lot of photography and there's a lot of archive. The British were incredible at documenting everything, and not just in Palestine, in all their colonies, but particularly, I mean, to going into the archives and finding everything. And then they were filming, you know, the indigenous population, the Palestinians, you know, whatever we were doing, dancing with them or harvesting olives or, you know, villages. And they were filming their crimes, which is the most incredible thing. Blowing up houses, I mean, shooting, I mean, everything. It's all there. And it was incredible. And it was a real...

0: a rabbit hole to go into to discover all this footage. And I started, the script had already been written, and I was discovering archive that was matching with all the scenes, you know, that were written.
1: Where are these archives, physically speaking?
0: The archives are in the UK, you know, where there's a real, you know, Palestinian archives have all been sort of stolen and
1: destroyed, even. I've heard. Yeah. Actually, I don't want to put words into your mouth because I'm not 100% sure on that. But I've heard that there's
0: they were destroyed. Right. Yes. In Beirut, in many places, and even modern archives. I mean, when the Israeli army comes into our, you know, towns and villages in the West Bank, they always go into organizations, art centers. They take the hard drives. So many of our archives have disappeared. But these archives came from mainly from the UK, from various sources in the UK, archival museums, but also in France. There were some in France.
1: Do the Israeli archives keep any of this material at all? Is there any material of note of historical importance for Palestinians in the Israeli archives?
0: Yeah, apparently the Israeli archive, they do have their archives. It's much more difficult for me as a Palestinian to get to those archives, to access those archives. But they do. I know from people that there are some of them are similar, like the same archives with the British. Like they share a lot of images. And then I'm sure there's many other stuff under lock and key for sure.
1: Hovering on this moment and the archival footage for a moment longer, there is the radio broadcast which announces the, I suppose, the deal, you'd call it in a very sort of perhaps euphemistic way, but the deal that was reached in 36 in the year that your film is set. And there's the expression about a loaf of bread, which I was kind of surprised by that expression, but it's a well-known expression, isn't it? And it's word for word, obviously reproduced or presented once again in your film. Can you tell me that expression?
0: Yeah, and on in that radio broadcast moment, it says half a loaf is better than no loaf at all. Which, by the way, my daughter, it's funny because my little daughter, she was observing us making the film, and she picked that up, and she always walks around the house in a British accent saying, half a loaf is better than no bread at all. It's really stuck with her, so there's something about it. But yeah, I was amazed to read that in the actual transcript of the Peel Commission, the conclusion of the Peel Commission, and that's written. And so I read that, and I also, you know, there's a moment at the port, right, where the character of Khaled, who's a port worker who eventually joins the revolt, and he says, Ya khubz ya rasas, either bread or bullets, which is also, a common phrase, for revolutionary movements. Like bread is food. Bread is your livelihood. Bread has a lot of meaning in Arabic. Bread is life. I think in all languages, when you break bread with someone, I mean, there's a lot of meaning with bread and religious and. So I'm glad you picked up on that. Sentence.
1: It's very interesting. I mean, because throughout the film, there are moments where, from the British point of view, as depicted in the film, that there is this sense of the British apportioning certain cultural characteristics to the what they would define as the Arab population that are very convenient for, I guess, the British attempts to, get a piece that suits them and, you know, get out of there essentially. And there are things like the Arabs like to compromise. Thank goodness the Arabs enjoy compromise, and thank goodness they're very hospitable people, and et cetera, which may all arguably be true and great in other contexts, but in the context of what is happening in the film in 1936, these are words that are used in a very kind of manipulative way and for very political ends by the British. Yeah.
0: Yeah, no, just to say also part of that same part, you know, saying like that the Arabs are generous, but I found it really interesting when I read it, I was shocked. It said the Arabs have not exhibited any, you know, signs of anti-Semitism. They're not that kind of people. And now the whole way to justify things is everybody's, oh, the AR are anti-Semitic, Arabs hate, you know, Jews, which is not true, and it was never true. But I found it really interesting in this Peel Commission, they actually say that the Arabs are free of that.
1: Yes,
0: in fact, the Jews that are coming over are fleeing the most horrid.

0: violence, European violence, and they're coming, you know. So it's a really interesting change about how, you know, what people are being fed about certain, you know, regions.
1: One other thing that stands out about this film, and I know people have talked about it in reviews, and that is there's an absence of a kind of Zionist Jewish character presence in the film. They do sort of appear on the horizon, which, you know, is an absence, and people can think about that in many ways and however they choose. But what I got from that when I reflected on it was that this isn't really a film about, at this point in 36, at least you're not presenting it as a film about Arabs and Zionists. You're presenting it as a film about the Arabs and the British. That's essentially what this film is about.
0: It's absolutely that. It's the story of a Palestinian village, a group of villagers, and their relationship with what is the revolt and the British and what's happening. Yes, political Zionism is growing, and you feel that. And I chose, why I chose for In the Archives to have, you know, to see the Jewish refugees coming in. You see that, and to see that Nazi, there's a moment in the archive where you see a Nazi passport being presented to the British, and you know, these are the documents that they were having. So I wanted to allude to it. It was important to understand, you know, that, and to put, you know, a face also, like to see the archive. Like, there's an old man, there's this woman, like standing there on the docks, these Jewish refugees. But the story, that's not the story. The story is not about this Palestinian village and the, like, you know, Jewish guy in the settlement and, like, you know, their relationship to each other. It's about, you know, this is what the story is. And I'm not trying to tell the story of everybody, because many people are missing. Many communities are missing, if I want to get into it, you know, like that. It's this story. And I find it interesting that some people have criticized that. It's not, everything is not about that. This is what this story is about. And we are free to tell stories about different things and focus. I don't have to have a main, you know, Jewish character for the film. I don't feel that I have that, you know, burden on me that I have to tell, I have to have somebody represent from every community, you know, in the film.
1: I have to ask, how difficult was it to make? You've been wanting to make this film for 10 years. How did the events in Gaza derail this project? I presume they had a huge effect on how you shot and where you shot.
0: A huge, huge effect. I worked on the film for 10 years, script, research, and financing, of course, because, you know, we don't have sources for financing here. So it was a huge, long process of finding the partners for the film.
1: And who are they? Can you give me a thumbnail sketch of how you cobbled together? Yeah.
0: I'll tell you, to cobble it very quickly, it was a co-production with Palestine, France, and the UK. There were other people involved. The Danish were involved. There were other, you know, people involved. But those were the main co-producing countries. BBC Films, not news, which is like actively erasing Palestinian lives. BBC Films and the BFI, British Film Institute, were amazing partners for this project, because they understood also it's time to face their colonial past. It's time to talk about their colonial past. They were not afraid of it. They were not afraid of how tough it is on the British. The film is tough on the British. It's tough on, you know, empire. It is an anti-colonialist film.
1: Right, that helped get Jeremy Irons and so forth. I mean, because you've got a marvellous group of British actors here.
0: Jeremy Irons, Liam Cunningham, you know, it was great. But they felt very, you know, very much that this story has to be told. They understood it's a Palestinian story, but it's also the British story. It's their legacy. And so that was really amazing. So we came together, and then we started preparing on the ground. Mostly all the heads of departments are all Palestinians. The cinema, the director of
1: photography, blah, blah, blah,
0: blah. Production designer, not the
1: production
0: director,
1: design, right.
0: Production designer, costume designer, myself, the main producer, we're all in Palestine. We started preparing for the film 1 year ahead of time, because it was the biggest film we have ever done, and we felt a huge responsibility in that. That meant planting crops. Palestinians used to plant cotton, tobacco, many crops that we don't plant anymore. We're not allowed to plant for various reasons. That's a whole other story we can get into. We had to plant those crops. We had to renovate a village. We found an old village and we restored the village, the farming terraces.
1: Where exactly?

0: Where was this?
1: In the West Bank.
0: West Bank.
1: Yeah, in the West Bank, in the northern north of near a village called Salfit. So that's where we originally were supposed to shoot. We built the bus. We built all the British vehicles, the big, you know, British tanks, all the military vehicles. We actually built at an iron, you know, we made in an ironsmith in Nablus. The costumes. I mean, it was an immense amount of work that many, many people were involved in. And then we were 1 week out of shooting. We were right about to shoot after this 1 year of preparing. Our first day of shooting was October 14th, 2023, scheduled. October 7th, we lost everything. We lost everything. All of Palestine went into lockdown. The West Bank, where we were, completely was locked down. We had to evacuate everybody. We were no longer to access our locations. We'd lost it all.
0: So it was like all the permits and things. You're talking about things like permits and all of that. I mean, you just couldn't.
1: I'm also talking about like the village that we were supposed to film in that we restored. We actually restored a village in the way that a village was built in the 30s. We didn't, we had like people, rebuilding the village. We were not able to access, we could not reach that village anymore because that village is in the northern West Bank. It's surrounded by settlers and settlements, and it's very violent, and we couldn't put actors there. We couldn't put crew there. It would have been dangerous. Also, you know, on the other side of, you know, you're talking about Jeremy Irons and all our international team, agents were, no way are we sending our, you know... our clients to Palestine. There was no more insurance anymore. The insurance companies said, we're not covering anything. We're not covering equipment. We're not covering the team. Like we lost, you know, that's what I also, what, you know, when I say we lost it all, the stuff we built in Nablus, we couldn't get out anymore. Like the British tanks and things like were stuck in Nablus because we were, you know, checkpoints. We couldn't get through checkpoints. You know, even the main character, Yusuf, was in Bethlehem. And he couldn't, he comes from a village called Kalkilia. It took him 3 weeks to get home. It's a village that's about an hour, you know, hour and a half drive. It took him 3 weeks to be able to get back to his home during that time. So, yeah, that's what I mean when we lost it all. But we moved and we started to work in other places. And we came to Jordan and then we came back to Palestine because I really insisted on that. The film basically stopped and started four times production before we were able to finish it.
0: It must feel like such a, what does it feel like? To a relief, a great achievement. What does it feel like now that you've finally done it after all that?
1: I'm very proud. I'm proud of what the team did. I'm proud of what we did. A lot of things changed. A lot of things had to compromise. Everything was crumbling on top of us and just, trying to keep everything together and keep everything. I just was talking to somebody about, like, it was like a holding a house above our heads and everything's falling down this wall here. We run in putting this wall up and this one crumbles. And it's like, we're trying to keep this film up. And eventually it gets made. And I'm so proud of us that we did this, that Palestinians did this. And we did this at the darkest moment of our history, the really absolute darkest moment. It was a light for us. It was something to do, to say that we continue, we will make art, we will live our lives, we will do things no matter what. So I feel really proud about that.
0: Filmmaker Anne-Marie Jassir, her film Palestine 36 is in cinemas from next week. Before I go, as I promised at the top of the show, I thought I'd mention some other films that are either in cinemas now or coming out over the next few days that I've been particularly impressed by, starting with the dinosaur family thriller, The End of Oak Street, a movie about the resilience of the American suburban family in the face of a host of scaly, hairy, prehistoric cinematic monsters. It's a film that tells its story using some beautiful deep focus cinematography thanks to the use of split diopter lenses. In other words, it's a Spielbergian homage, or pastiche, whichever you prefer. I'll go with Spielberg light. But it's still pretty good. It stars Ewan McGregor and Anne Hathaway, and it's directed by David Robert Mitchell, who made It Follows. Now, one of the big surprises for me recently is the directorial debut of actor Kristen Stewart. She has adapted The Chronology of Water, Lydia Yuknovich's bruising memoir about escaping a legacy of abuse and finding her voice as a writer. And it's a wonderful film. It's got a great performance by Imogen Poots. Stewart employs a bold, fragmented directorial style that recalls at times the avant-garde film.

0: Chapmanist collage filmmaking of Barbara Hammer, Sue Friedrich, or Australia's own Margot Nash. Highly recommended, as sharp and dazzling as smashed glass. And finally, I also wanted to point you in the direction of another American indie, The Rivals of Amziah King, starring Matthew McConaughey, a lively, oddball crime thriller about a rural community, bluegrass music, and beekeeping. Now, you might remember I spoke to writer-director Andrew Patterson on a panel of filmmakers at the Melbourne International Film Festival last year. We aired that panel back in March this year on The Screen Show. It's a film with a lot of heart, and good to see it finally in theatrical release. So, those titles again. The dinosaur movie is The End of Oak Street. Christian Stewart's directorial debut is The Chronology of Water. And the final film I spoke about is The Rivals of Amziah King. If you're in Melbourne, I'd love to see you this Saturday morning at the Edge Theatre in Federation Square, because I'm going to be hosting another panel of filmmakers who have work screening in MIFF's Bright Horizons competition this year. Get tickets if you can to the screenings of the films beforehand. They all deal with young people trying to find their place in the world and sometimes really struggling. They include a beautiful New Zealand coming-of-age drama called Big Girls Don't Cry. Then there's a breathtaking, deconstructed film within a film memoir about mental illness called Blue Heron. It's really spectacular. And I think you really must see the extraordinary slow burn thriller set in a Bedouin community about two young women who are caught in a feud between rival tribes. It's called Yesterday the Eye Didn't Sleep. It's one of the most creatively photographed films I've seen this year. That panel with directors of those films this Saturday morning at the Edge in Federation Square. Time for me to go now. This has been The Screen Show on ABC Radio National, produced by Sarah Corbett. I'm Jason DeRosso. Bye for now.
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3: Do one of these sets of song lyrics strike a chord with you? You may say that I'm a dreamer, but I'm not the only one. Or maybe just a small town girl living in a lonely world. Or you cross my mind, it's like I'm doing hard time. John Lennon, Journey, and Taylor Swift. All of those lyrics show that powerful words can connect with us in a profound way when they're in a song. Whether they comfort us or inspire us or trigger memories of love and loss, I am always in tears at gigs somehow. But why and how do lyrics help us access these deep emotions? A team of psychologists has dug into this issue by studying 35 years of hits from Australian charts. That's 360 songs. Susie Miller from Swinburne University of Technology and Mark Lee from RMIT University are both psychologists with a passion for music, and they're also married. Susie and Mark, welcome.
4: Thanks for having us, Hilary.
5: Lovely to be here, Hilary.
3: Thank you for coming in. Susie, I feel like your entire research project is just confirming all my assumptions that, you know, we go to music because it's good for us. What does the research say, though, about its impact on our health?
4: Yes, absolutely. So the broader research literature does tell us that listening to music has good outcomes for our well-being. And there's actually seven different strategies that we use when we're listening to music to help us process emotions, and not necessarily all feel-good tracks. Sometimes it's listening to songs that make us sad and let us work through things.
3: Good, vindicated.
4: Yep.
3: But so seven ways, I mean, I'm assuming we do this unconsciously.
4: Yes, that's what we think. It's largely unconscious. It's just people kind of matching mood. So they might be putting on something that's keeping them upbeat and feeling good, or it might be actually putting on something to help them work through and regulate their emotions.
3: So putting on Mark Lanigan's Field Songs on repeat for like 6 months after a breakup,
4: right,
3: is entirely normal behaviour.
4: Entirely.
3: Good. Good to know. So what are some of the ways we use music to regulate our emotions? There's the sitting with the sad feelings and letting them well up. Seven seems quite a specific number.
4: It is a specific number. Probably the main ones are things like entertainment. So that's where we put on a feel-good track to continue feeling good. Sometimes Sometimes it's mental work. So that's where we're trying to make sense of things that have happened in our life. Solace is the one we think of with sadness. But there's also other things that are going on. So the musical features of the songs, the tempo, sometimes we're reminiscing, things like this. So it's actually quite a complex process.
3: I love your use of the word solace too, because it's not just about getting comfort, is it? It's about a kind of, what does solace mean in this context?
4: Yeah, I think the way we understand solace is that sometimes we can't articulate the way that we're feeling, and music does that beautifully. And we've looked at the song lyrics specifically. The solace comes through perhaps a shared experience with the artist or just connecting with the lyrics in some way.
3: I do need to ask how important the lyrics are compared to the music, because I keep thinking, you know, well, music is the universal language,
4: yeah,
3: cuts through the verbal stuff, straight to the heart of the human condition. But no, the lyrics are really important, aren't they?
4: Yeah, we think it probably is. You know, we don't want to take away from the magic of the whole song, but we do think that people do connect quite strongly with the lyrics.
3: I'm speaking with Susie Miller from Swinburne University of Technology and Mark Lee from RMIT University, who've been digging into a giant stack of songs and looking at how we use lyrics as human beings. Susie, what prompted your interest in this?
4: Yeah, so I think Mark and I, we've actually been married for a while, but we've known each other since we were 14. Yeah, it's a long time, so 30 years this year. And I think we've always loved music. So when I was out working as a psychologist, or when I am working as a psychologist, often when I'm working with young people, I'll use music as a way to help them with mood regulation. And we've always just talked about it. And when I returned to academia, I decided that I wanted to research something that I loved, and that was music. And so we embarked on this very exciting research that we love.
3: Tell me, Mark, how you went about this research. Did you and Susie just sit down and trawl through all these songs yourselves?
5: Yeah, it's a great question, Hilary. It started, I guess we recruited some friends as well and colleagues, and we looked to how we might actually address this question. So like Susie said, you know, there's some researchers have really started to try and understand, you know, how we use music. And so we were really more interested in the why, really, when it comes down to it. We all love, well, not all of us, but most of us have a very great passion, and certainly Susie and I do, for music. And we have a lot of people in our academic sphere that have that same passion. But, you know, it's one of those questions that really remains unanswered. Like, why are we so drawn to music? But we all

0: that I use, and I'm always trying to connect, obviously, with my students. They're a lot younger than me. But again, I'm trying to express a connection to what the content is. And as a psychologist, you know, that's often for me, artists like Bob Dylan and things like that, that really express the messages I'm trying to communicate to students. And I think, oh, what am I connecting in these songs? And I think we came back time and time again to, it feels like whether it's autonomy or competence or relatedness, it's these themes around basic psychological needs. So that's where the research started.
1: I noticed that you trawled through several decades of songs, and I'm wondering whether different themes emerged more in different eras. Like, I assumed, obviously, that the 80s were the pinnacle of, you know, human connection.
0: Yeah, and that's something we're really interested in doing now. And we were just having that conversation before we came in. That's where the research is really headed. At first, we were really looking to establish, are these themes there and do they really connect with the theory from a top-down perspective? Now we've started looking at different data subsets and, you know, whether it's specific decades or it's specific genres or even the Triple J Hottest 100, which was something that was, it was very obvious. One of our students came to us and said, I've got this idea, and we started talking about it. I was like, this is a really great thing to start looking through. So we've started doing that research too.
1: But that sounded like it popped up something a bit unexpected. It was different to some of the other themes that you saw emerging.
0: Yeah, absolutely. And I think, you know, Susie could probably speak to this as well. We really got very excited when we started to see that, you know, young people are experiencing different things. And so the music that they're leaning towards expresses different needs. And so whilst, you know, in general, we found that relatedness needs and particularly satisfaction, so love songs, are really core to what people are listening to and what they're connecting with, younger people have different needs. And there's a lot of frustration expressed. And so we find much greater levels of frustration amongst young listeners than we do across the general population. So
1: that's really interesting.
0: Yeah.
1: Well, and I noticed too that the three themes were, and correct me if I'm wrong, connection, freedom and capability, or kind of variations on those things. Is that a bit reductive? I feel like there are more human needs than that.
0: It's a really great question. And it's a big debate in the area as well. And I think, you know, we've just actually come back from a conference where this was a topic of discussion amongst scholars, you know, and as they do. And some people feel really, really strongly about it. And there's been some things that have been proposed, benevolence and other types of things that might really seem like, you know, strong pulls for human beings. But I guess at the moment where the theory stands is we feel very confident that we've established empirically that these are three needs that sit central to human nature. And they generalize well across cultures. And so we've got a very strong finding there scientifically.
1: That's really interesting when we talk about cross-cultural things. Susie, I don't know how many different genres were included in your research because, you know, I think of classical music, which moves some people to tears and often has no words. And, you know, I don't know, Tibetan throat singing, you know, how much does this research encompass?
2: Yeah, well, at this stage, I think because, as Mark said, we just really wanted to establish these needs and see if they were actually present. Where we're hoping to go next is cross-cultural. We really want to expand it. And when we were at that conference recently, we picked up some colleagues from other countries. And so we're really excited to start that research and start doing it in different languages and these kinds of things, because at the moment, we've done a little bit of genre. We've done hip-hop, we've done pop, we've done Triple J, and so that's been really exciting. And we saw what we think perhaps might have cultural significance in our hip-hop kind of genre, that there was a lot of competent satisfaction. So that capability, that was something we were seeing as a satisfied need in that music, which was really incredibly interesting.
1: Are there any lyrics examples that you can pull out for us?
2: Oh, what did we have? We had so much swearing. I'm like, what do I say?
1: Is it kind of things like, look at this, I can do this, I'm so great, or, you know, not to look down on hip-hop, but this idea that, you know, I need to be valued for what I'm doing.
2: Yes, exactly. And signifiers of wealth and things like this that also, I think Lizzo was one of our examples, just someone that's like that empowerment, like I am capable and confident and I can do what anyone else can do, which is, you know, really lovely to see.
1: And I make my own choices,
2: absolutely,
1: like particularly around my body, talk to the hand.
2: Yeah. Exactly, that's right.
1: Do you think this research could make us think differently about the value of particularly pop music? I mean, you know, sugar pop, death metal, people have different ideas about these genres, but it sounds like they perform a function, whatever you might, you know, think about them.
2: Absolutely. And I think next year that's the aim, is that we'll be putting our minds to things like death metal, punk, you know, country music, because we do think they're very, very functional and we want to understand that. We don't think that music's going to replace therapeutic process or anything like that, but it's a beautiful adjunct. It's something that can sit, you know, in our everyday repertoire of things we can reach to when we need to regulate emotion and when we can kind of reflect on what's going right and what's going wrong and these kinds of things.
1: Well, Mark, just to finish up with, tell us about some of the ways we could use that for people's mental health, particularly young people.
0: Yeah, I think it's a fantastic direction that the research is headed in. So to use music, not just simply by curating playlists and saying, you know, we can make someone happier by doing that. First of all, by understanding

0: what's, the why people are listening to music and how that's influencing things going well or perhaps not so well for them as well in terms of things like rumination. So understanding all these aspects of music will really help us to help people and promote a greater sense of engagement with music in a positive way. And so, I think we all know we go along to a concert, we put on our favourite tune, we feel good, but how can we make sure we use that in a way that it actually helps us move through the sort of things, Susie said, in terms of processing emotion in a really positive sense?
1: So we're taking the Taylor Swift route, we're not taking the Mark Lanegan route. I hear you, I hear you.
0: Well, I think we see the value of both of those, and I think that's the really important thing. We're not out here to say all music listening is going to be, overwhelmingly positive. I think understanding how it works, but especially for those few people where music maybe isn't as helpful for them, that's a really important part of what we're doing in terms of the research.
2: Yeah, and I think if I can jump in, just the other bit of research that I'm really super keen to get on is that looking at things like playlists, Spotify playlists, that these are stories that people tell, and they're beautiful stories, and they help people navigate really difficult times in their lives. So even if it is just a conversation with our young people around, tell me the story of this playlist and what's going on, that it has therapeutic utility. And I think that's what we're hoping to move into.
1: Yeah, I love it when people go, here's my Spotify playlist, and yes, it's this beautiful sharing with a friend or a lover.
2: Yes.
1: ABC Radio National, what a rich field of research, obviously, ahead. I look forward to touching base with you again in coming years and seeing how it's going. Susie Miller and Mark Lee, thanks so much for your time.
2: Thanks for having us, Hilary.
0: Thanks so much, Hilary. Pleasure.
1: And the research had just been published in the Psychology of Music Journal. Susie is from Swinburne University of Technology and Mark is from RMIT University. And you're listening to ABC Radio National. Thanks for hanging out with me to talk arts on ABC Radio National today. Love a good hour of arts, culture, design and ideas. The producer of this wonderful beast this week is Claudette Werden and the arts editor is Rhiannon Brown. 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I'm Hilary Harper. I'll catch you next time.
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5: Hello, Cassie McCullough here. After the news on ABC Radio National, Global Roaming with Hamish McDonald and Waleed Ali. The first of a two-part conversation with the Honourable Michael Kirby. Today, his work for the UN on human rights in North Korea. And after midday, how do you imagine the future? Aliens? Zombies? On Big Ideas, we'll hear about Indigenous Canadian storytellers reshaping sci-fi. That is a story that hasn't been told yet, as far as we know.
6: ABC News. Hello, I'm Simon Lauder. The Israeli ambassador has arrived at Parliament House for a meeting with the foreign minister, who's expressed her outrage at a decision to clear Israeli soldiers of any wrongdoing over the killing of an Australian aid worker. The Israeli Defence Force has announced it's cleared its personnel of criminal wrongdoing for the 2024 strike that killed seven aid workers in Gaza, including Zomi Frankum. Penny Wong has expressed her outrage over the decision not to pursue criminal proceedings and called in the ambassador to demand answers, with the meeting currently underway. The Shadow Defence Minister James Patterson says he'll be seeking a full briefing.
7: Zomi Frankum never should have been killed. It's a tragedy that she was, and it is incredibly concerning to hear this news out of Israel. I'll look forward to receiving a full briefing to understand why this decision was made.
6: Israel's announcement of criminal investigations into two IDF killings in Gaza has been met with scepticism by family members and colleagues left behind. Israel's military says it will investigate the killings of 5-year-old Hind Rajab and her family in January 2025 and of 15 paramedics 2 months later. In the March incident, Israeli troops opened fire on an ambulance and other emergency vehicles responding to casualties in Rafah. Ahmad Sha'at is the son of one of the paramedics who was killed by Israeli fire.
8: We demand the investigation be conducted by an international committee because it's only natural that the Israeli army, which is conducting the investigation, will not...

0: not condemn its own soldiers who committed this brutal act against the paramedics.
1: The Shadow Treasurer is accusing the government of being addicted to spending as debt surpasses $1 trillion for the first time. It's expected to fall back beneath the threshold on Friday as part of regular fluctuations, but Treasury forecasts the debt will reach $1.2 trillion within 3 years. The government says Australia's debt remains modest by global standards, but Tim Wilson says the milestone will continue to drive inflation.
2: When Australians go to the supermarket, they're paying more and they're getting less. And it's directly connected to Commonwealth debt, how much the government is borrowing, and directly then translates to government spending.
1: Colgate Palmolive has pulled its partnership with Sydney Swans player Isaac Heaney, who's one of the players suspended for the rest of the AFL season. The Swans issued sanctions on 5 players yesterday for breaching club standards by drinking and bringing women back to a hotel in Melbourne earlier this week. That decision is separate to an ongoing Victoria Police investigation into an alleged sexual assault. Colgate Palmolive says it takes these matters very seriously and has suspended the deal with Mr. Heaney pending completion of the police investigation. It's not suggested any of the Swans players are being accused of sexual assault. Erin Patterson's appeal against her conviction for murdering 3 relatives and attempting to murder another has resumed in Victoria's Court of Appeal. Patterson was sentenced to life in prison with a non-parole period of 33 years after a 10-week trial last year. Her lawyers argue there were mistakes during the trial which mean her conviction should be overturned. Today the court will hear an appeal from prosecutors who say Patterson's sentence is too lenient and she should never be released from jail. Turning overseas, and US President Donald Trump is warning of economic consequences for any country that supports Iran. Mr. Trump wrote on Truth Social that any country that allows its financial institutions, businesses, airports, or government entities to provide any type of lifeline to Iran will itself face tremendous economic consequences. He's not specified what steps Washington would take against such a country and has not listed any country by name. The Duke and Duchess of Sussex, Harry and Meghan, are relocating to the UK. Europe correspondent Elias Kluwer reports from London.
3: Harry and Meghan moved to California and broke away from the royal family in 2020, and there's been tension between both parties ever since. Now it's being reported the pair and their children will be returning to live in the UK within weeks. It's still unclear why the Sussexes have decided to make the move now, but the years-long rift between them and the royal family is reportedly on the mend, and relations significantly improved after a private meeting in July of this year. When the family returns to the UK, they will not be working royals. Elias Kluwer, ABC News, London.
1: And the New Zealand Warriors NRL club has re-signed head coach Andrew Webster for another 4 seasons. 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
5: Hello, Cassie McCullough with you on ABC Radio National. In a moment, is a unified Korea a lost cause? On Global Roaming today, Hamish McDonald and Waleed Ali talk with former Justice of the High Court, Michael Kirby, who led a United Nations inquiry into human rights abuses in North Korea. Michael Kirby also shares his impressions of leaders Donald Trump and George W. Bush, and on how nuclear weapons have completely changed the future of the region. That's in just a tick. Then the breakfast wrap, highlights from this morning's program on ABC Radio National. And later, All in the Mind takes us into the powerful psychological benefits of nature. Outdoor activity, it turns out, can help in reducing anxiety, depression and loneliness. But now to Global Roaming.
6: Well, it was Martin Luther King Jr. who said, "The arc of the moral universe is long, but it bends towards justice."
7: But in a world where both morality and justice are often debated, can we say that's the case?
6: Today, we'll ask one of Australia's greatest minds, the Honourable Michael Kirby. I'm Hamish McDonald.
7: And I'm Waleed Ali. Let's go roaming.

0: because I want to know what you think about Michael Kobe. I imagine that when you were a young lawyer in training, he might have been a name, a person that was mentioned a fair bit in your university lectures.
1: Oh, the great dissenter of the High Court. Does he still hold the record for the most dissents? I think he does.
0: I'm trusting you with that data.
1: Yeah, you can imagine as a law student, Kirby judgments were frequently cited. They were frequently read. Justice Kirby became the hero for most law students, I think. And the thing you always noted about a Kirby judgment was, yes, it was a dissent. It was always brilliant. It was quite prepared to break new legal ground, which was why it was in a dissent very often. And it incorporate things like international obligations. This is relevant, I suppose, for a show like this, isn't it? That it's incorporate Australia's international treaties and obligations as something that can be read into Australian law, things like that, which is not an approach that other High Court justices particularly liked. And I don't think it's won the day. But there's no doubt his contribution in the legal field has been immense. And it's that approach to things that I think means that he remains so engaged in so many aspects of the world and so many flashpoints, so many issues that the world throws up. Because he's always just been that incurably curious, and he's sought the fight. He's gone and had it, not necessarily in an aggressive way, but he's run to the conflict, to the action, and sought to engage, which I think wherever you end up standing on his views and his judgments, I think you can only find admirable.
0: Listeners might be thinking, well, why are we talking to Justice Michael Kirby on global roaming? Obviously, we kind of have some sense of his impact on Australia and our legal system over time, but he has held an enormous number of international roles as well with the UN, for example. Mm. He was chair of the UN Commission of Inquiry into North Korea. He was also on the Secretary General's high-level panel on access to essential healthcare, amongst a range of other things. He's also been awarded medals globally. He's honorary professor at universities here and overseas. So his work, his legacy is not just an Australian one, it is a global one. But I think it's quite an interesting time to talk to him, in part because so many of the areas in his life that he's dedicated himself to are kind of in flux at the moment, whether it is LGBTQIA+ rights, whether it is dealing with HIV and AIDS. I think a lot of the progress that many believed had been made is looking a little less certain at this particular point in time, not to mention the fact that so many countries around the world are experiencing the rule of law, you know, being challenged, whether we're talking about America or other developed Western democracies where I suspect, you know, for most of my lifetime, I'm sure most of yours as well, Waleed, we might have concluded that, you know, the argument was kind of settled.
1: Well, we've seen a lot of arguments revived, haven't we? And I think it's fair to say that those arguments have been trending in an un-Kirby-like direction. Perhaps we'll put it that way. I can't wait to get into those sorts of issues with him. And is he still optimistic about... So, because he does have that streak of optimism, I think, in his work. Does that remain? The aspect of his work that I think it'd be great to start with is his work on North Korea. I mean, this is not something that people necessarily associate Michael Kirby with. But to cast a glance in that direction, to detail what's going on there, to come up with approaches or at least engage with the various approaches that the world and certainly South Korea are taking in trying to figure out what to do about North Korea and the direction they're taking. I just think it's wonderful to have the opportunity to speak to someone like him about an issue like that, given he's been so engaged with it and he's such an important and familiar voice to so many Australians.
0: Well, he is approaching 90, and as I'm sure you'll agree, he is in absolutely fine form. Here he is now, Michael Kirby.
1: Hi, Judge. Welcome to the show. Great to have you along. Sorry, I know you don't like being called Judge now that you're no longer on the bench, but I can't help it. I feel like I've got no choice in the matter.
2: All the law students call me Justice Kirby, and I've just given up trying to correct them. So you can call me what you like.
1: I just find it... we might have had this conversation before, but I was a legal associate in the family court my first year out of university. And I still call the judge that I worked for Judge. I can't.
2: Yes.
1: It's very hard. It's like when you meet your high school teacher or something.
2: I never knew my high school teacher's first names.
1: That's the way it should be.
2: Yes. He was Mr. Gibbons, and Mr. Gibbons was the only one who gave me the cane.
1: Is that right?
2: Only one incident of the cane, and that was grossly unjust, and it coloured my life as a judge and made me a bit of a softie.
1: Is that right?
0: What was it for?
2: He was deputising for our regular teacher who'd had a motor car accident. He came into the room. He obviously was irritated to have to be teaching us. And he picked up my book and he said, "This book is light. You've been tearing pages out of it. Do you realise this is the king's property?" I said, but, because I'd spilt ink from the inkwell on the book. A minor matter, you know, and I was trying to have my book looking clean and pristine, but he wasn't impressed and he said, "Come out, Kirby, put your hand up. Two are the best." And I can still feel that funny feeling on your fingers when you get a cane. But it was an unjust punishment, and it demonstrated that not all punishments were just or fair, and you've got to listen carefully in case the accused has got some point to make.
1: Well, in that spirit, I think I need to hear from Mr. Gibbons to see...
2: Mr. Gibbons has long since been gathered up.
0: It's an unexpected way for us to start this interview. There's so much that we want to talk to you about. You've had this enormous and distinguished career. I actually want to start with some of your international work. You've recently been back to South Korea, and it's over a decade since you chaired that commission of inquiry. I'm wondering if you can observe any change, even, you know, from the South Korean side.
2: Well, don't forget that in Korea there is a big division, a political division, about what to do about the great problem of North Korea. The conservative side want to denounce them, reveal their errors, and do all the things that the United Nations tells them to do. The radical side was much more inclined to embrace the sunshine policy and to try by persuasion, by encounters, by being kind and nice to get North Korea to join the rest of the world. I have to say, I wasn't fully appreciative of that when I went there, and the UN didn't really brief us on this very big political division in Korea, and therefore I didn't really get a lot of information when we were doing the inquiry. If I were doing it again today, I would certainly make extra efforts. We made efforts, but I would make extra efforts to hear the sunshine view. Because the truth of the matter is that all the sunshine in the world will not alter the position of North Korea, which is to defend the Kim family and their hegemony, and that is what they have continued to do. 25,000 troops have gone from North Korea to the Ukraine war on the Russian side. So it's not a good international citizen, and it is terrible to its own citizens.
1: It's interesting, though. I was in South Korea in 2024 for a far less noble purpose than you, I need to make clear. I was just interviewing some film stars. But one of the things I did pick up when I was there was this sense that there seems to be a generational divide in South Korea on the approach to North Korea, that even the very idea or the dream of unification doesn't seem to be generationally shared. It just doesn't seem to be as big a deal or something that even the younger generation seems to think about as much. That was obviously just a very kind of cursory impression that I got from being there. Does it bear out, though, in what you saw?
2: I thought the division was not so much age as political approach.
1: Right.
2: They had a great president in South Korea, Kim Dae-jung, and I actually met him in the High Court in Canberra. He came out on an official visit just before he was elected president, and he was a very admirable man. He'd twice walked to execution, but he was reprieved under American pressure. And he survived. He became president. He founded the Sunshine Policy. And I think that was a good idea, to try to reason and help and get them to be more modern. Because if they could be more modern, North Korea, after all, have developed the atomic weapons. So they've got a lot of smart people there. And they and South Korea would together be a tremendously powerful combination. But they didn't really get any dividend for that attitude and that policy. And the left side of politics continues to hanker for it. and it ought to be tried, but it hasn't paid off. And therefore, you have to make a decision. Do you do nothing and just hope it goes away or hope it changes in itself? Or do you denounce it and call it to the attention of the world and call it above all to the attention of the people of South Korea and North Korea so that they know how out of line they are in their treatment of their citizens?
1: You're listening to Global Roaming with Hamish McDonald and me, Waleed Ali. We are speaking to the Honourable Michael Kirby, one of Australia's most brilliant legal minds.
0: What do you think it says about the international rules-based order that really nothing seems to shift the dial in terms of North Korea? Like, looking back on what your commission found, it was, I mean, the evidence was pretty horrific. All the things, all the worst fears, I guess, the world thought about what goes on inside of North Korea. People, you know, living on rodents, lizards, grass. And yet nothing the world has done in relation to North Korea, isolation, sanctions, trying to freeze them out of all sorts of scenarios, has done much at all.
2: In fairness, there have been a few tiny improvements. For example, they never allowed us in the Commission of Inquiry in. They'd never allowed the High Commissioner for Human Rights in. They didn't allow the United Nations generally in. But they did ultimately allow that there was a need to improve the way they dealt with disabled people. Pyongyang was to be the most magical city in the world. You couldn't have a person in a wheelchair in North Korea because that would deface the beauty of Pyongyang. Under the guidance of the UN Special Rapporteur on People with Disabilities, they did improve the way they were dealing with people with disabilities. And I believe that there are people with wheelchairs making cameo appearances in the streets of Pyongyang. But that's really a very small contribution of human rights to their way of life. The fundamental rule is the Kim family and their defence of their status and of their power. And Trump said he would change things. And at the time, I thought, and I said, that I thought it was worth giving it a try. But he approached the matter when he had his first meeting, which was in Singapore, and then the second one in Hanoi, going straight to the centre of the dialogue, which was nuclear weapons. And in fact, a diplomat would have told him, you start at the outside of the circle. You start with a meeting of sports people and games and shared interests in language and culture. And you reach nuclear weapons at the end of the dialogues. But that was not Mr. Trump's approach, and therefore it didn't really pay off anything.
1: If it's the case that very little seems to be working, that you can approach it this way, you can approach it that way, but ultimately North Korea seems not to be for shifting. To what extent do the South Koreans have, I don't know if the right word is luxury, but, you know, the option of just saying, well, all we can really do is leave North Korea to its own devices and move on more or less as though it doesn't exist? I understand there are generations back families that are either side of the border, and there are questions like that. But as time goes on, those questions would have to be more at the margins, I would have thought, of South Korean society. Do you detect an attitude within South Korea that maybe the whole issue of North Korea is less urgent than it was?
2: I'm not so much less urgent, but that the strategy of denouncing and revealing and describing is not going to get anywhere, and therefore other strategies should be tried, like foreign assistance and support and maybe some cultural connections. But none of that has worked. And there is something that's been injected into the mix since the Commission of Inquiry was there, and that is the nuclear weapons. They now have developed nuclear weapons in North Korea. South Korea doesn't have them, but they have got these, and it makes them a member, effectively, of the nuclear weapon states. That's a bit of a worry, because that means that every

0: Everyone in, who's watching in South Korea knows that they have a weapon that can obliterate them. And that, I think, increases the alert and the concern and the vigilance and the hostility. And that is what still exists in North Korea from everything we hear. And the government in the South seems to think that it can just go on with dialogue and discussion, and they've brought proceedings in the courts to stop people in South Korea trying to send radio signals and give information on what is happening in their own country. So you couldn't have Radio National in North Korea, I'm afraid. It's Radio Kim, and that would be what they think is right. That's what Kim thinks is right.
1: You've served on various international bodies, UN bodies. Do you think there's much of a role for this sort of activity in Trump's world?
0: Well, don't forget that Mr. Trump has to face the electors. At least it appears that he will not have a right to a third term. He may have a legal argument, which we'll ultimately hear, whether the ban on a second term is a ban on two consecutive terms as distinct from a ban on the absolute number three. But one way or the other, he's going to be rendered accountable to the people.
1: Can you imagine him making an argument, a plausible argument about a second non-consecutive term?
0: Well, he makes so many arguments that every now and again he's bound to have one which gathers the support of a majority of the Supreme Court. And he's had a few wins in the Supreme Court, and who knows? After all, we can elect our Prime Minister over and over and over again, and that did happen when Mr. Menzies laid down his position, and later when Mr. Howard was elected. They had very long terms, so it's not an irrational idea. It'll come down to the language of the US Constitution, and that'll be decided by people who know a lot more about it and its history than I do.
2: I'm just trying to imagine, though, what the political side of this equation as regards North Korea might be. I mean, you've got Donald Trump having intervened in Iran in a war that is deeply unpopular and in which he seems to be stuck. The idea that he would turn his gaze towards North Korea and try to come up with some kind of intervention when, I mean, military intervention's off the table, you would have thought, given what's happened in Iran and given that North Korea has nuclear weapons and given that no other political approach seems to have worked and given his lack of long-term focus on such things that he's evidenced while in office, whether or not he faces the people again and however accountable he might be, do you really see that it would make any difference on an issue like North Korea?
0: On an issue like North Korea, I'm not so sure, but on politics generally, it's not just Trump who has to get a next term. It's also Vance or whoever comes into the succession, but we'll see this in due course. I think Trump will pursue every possibility to hang on to office, and the word that is going around the traps is that there'll be some sort of national crisis which will result in a cancellation of the midterm elections, or I don't see that happening because the United States remains fundamentally a rule of law constitution. But Mr. Trump is so exceptional and so different from everyone who went before. George Bush was a hero in South Korea, George W. Bush, because he stood up for the people of North Korea, and he said it was not just a matter of governments and politics, it was people. I went down to Texas and I met George W. Bush, and he still had a commitment to the rights of the people of North Korea to know what's going on in their country. The rules-based order may be under threat, but it's still there, and I have a conviction that we've got to do something about improving the situation and bring it to the notice of the people of North Korea who have a right to know about it.
1: I can't go past the fact that you said you went down to the ranch in Texas to visit George W. Bush.
0: Yes.
1: What was that like?
0: Well, he was very, very nice.

0: He put his arm around me and he took me into his dialogue. It wasn't a one-to-one meeting. There were others who had been involved in the Commission of Inquiry. And he was really very strong on the rights of the people of North Korea to be liberated from this horrible government that they have. And it is a very curious thing that so many years after the Kims were put into power in 1945... that they're still there. Many of the academics and other experts commenting on it, when I came to the COI, they said, if this regime is gone in 20 years, I will not be surprised. If this regime is gone in 20 years, I will be surprised. So it's still there, and it's now flexing its nuclear muscles, and it's sending 25,000 troops to help the Russian Federation, which seems to need them. And so it's got grandiose ideas about its importance, something that tends to happen when you get a nuclear weapon.
1: Well, that was the Honourable Michael Kirby. Not to be called judge any longer.
2: It's going to happen. I'm going to keep doing it. I will.
1: Okay, so let's talk a bit about North Korea, because there's a whole other part of this conversation still to come. By the way,
2: yes.
1: Look out for the next episode in your podcast feed. There's just so much to talk to him about. But I do think it's worth us spending a moment on the North Korea stuff, because he has a genuinely unique perspective on this. I was rather intrigued that he had so little preparation on the sunshine policy part of South Korea's approach to North Korea before doing that work. Because to me, that has shaped so much of what has happened, you know, just on that side of the border over the last couple of decades.
2: Yeah, that is intriguing, isn't it? I wonder what that reflects, whether it has to do with a particular institutional view. But I think also, whether he's forewarned or not about that, The description he gives, I found it really instructive, because it shows the way in which there seem to be no good options. You can have your preference, you can have the flavours that you're going for, but if what you're looking for is something that is more muscular than the sunshine option, for example, well, I still don't really know what form that is meant to take.
1: Mm.
2: Maybe this is just speculation on my part. I think the reason that you have a superpower like the United States joining forces with Israel prepared to attack Iran is that they don't have nuclear weapons. There's no prospect that they would do anything like that in the context of North Korea. And frankly, we can see how badly it might go if they do, given what we've seen happening in Iran, that these things don't necessarily work. I know Justice Kirby's position on just about everything is, well, you can't just sit there and wring your hands about it. You've got to do something. But beyond that attitudinal approach, that disposition, do you leave with optimism from this, Hamish, that there's any kind of genuine response or program?
1: My sense is that globally there's a degree of fatalism about North Korea right now, particularly because of the relationship with China and the fact that Kim has been able to also leverage a relationship with Russia because of the Ukraine war. You know, it's only been in recent weeks that we've seen, you know, vision of more North Korean soldiers sent there. So Kim has managed to deal himself back into, I guess, the global geopolitical game, despite the fact that there's been these decades of attempts at isolation. So there's that piece of this. But just to the point about, you know, the waxing and waning of policy within South Korea and, you know, from the Americans, I think what I only really understood when I started covering the Korea story, if you like, A, is the physical proximity, but B, the emotional proximity.
2: Yeah.
1: You know, we're not talking about Israel and Gaza here, where although physically proximate, two very different peoples and cultures and belief systems and, you know, family structures, basically, like people literally don't know each other and view each other as entirely different. When it comes to Korea, you know, the people that are living up near the border areas in South Korea have family, or at least believe they still have family over the other side. There are these connections, these ties that continue to exist. There are people whose hearts are broken, you know, wanting, hoping to at least find out if their loved one is still alive. And so I think sometimes the binary of the way in which we describe

0: bribe North Korea, because clearly Kim and the Kim dynasty have done some terrible things. But it slightly neglects the reality that for so many people in South Korea, there's a much more human link.
1: In some ways, it's definitely not a perfect correlation, but it reminds me a little bit more of the India-Pakistan thing, where you have, even in that case, you have with partition families happening on opposite. I mean, it hasn't resulted in harmony in that case either, for all the differences. Yeah, that is an important part of it to keep in mind. But it does stand to reason, doesn't it, that even those links between peoples, that sort of idea of a unified people, a unified culture, families on opposite sides of the border and so on, that can only last so long, right? That there has to come a point where that just become the traces of mythology or memory, and they don't become the experience or the condition of people's hearts in the given moment. There aren't that many people that can even name their great-grandparents, are there? So these things can go pretty quickly within generations. And then at that point, what happens in the whole grammar of the relationship between the two? Do they become effectively distinct and separate peoples and separate nations? Does unification become something that's largely irrelevant? Does it just become a question purely of military survival? And, you know, well, as long as they're not bombing us, things are okay. So many things to play out here. And while our attention is focused on the Middle East, this whole sphere, this whole theatre just seems to be kind of forgotten, I guess because it's the last remnant of the Cold War, isn't it? And it remains cold.
0: Well, thankfully, there is more of our conversation with Michael Kirby to come in part two. Look out for that in your podcast feed. In the meantime, do get in touch with your feedback. global.roaming@abc.net.au is the email address. Thanks to producer Aston Brown, supervising producer Pat Sundlund, and executive producer Laura McAuliffe. We'll need any highlights to look forward to in episode two?
1: Oh, you can't expect me to give things away, can you? But yes, I do like that I end up having, you know, conversation with Justice Kirby about the appropriateness and enduringness of Enlightenment philosophy. I mean, if there was one thing that was on my bingo card today, that was it. And finally, it's been ticked off.
0: So, yeah. I suspect the main tease for listeners is that he scolds both of us equally.
1: Oh, he does. He does not hold, in a polite, judicial sort of a way, but he does do it, doesn't he?
0: It happened. See you next time.
1: See ya.

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2: 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And now, two highlights from this morning's breakfast program.
3: From Wondery Country, I'm Luke Sidham Dunton, and today on The Breakfast Wrap.
4: Well, what the hell have they been doing for the last two and a half years? So far as the Australian government is concerned, the minister, when she sees the ambassador, should tell him that he's going home.
3: More than 2 years after Israeli forces killed Australian aid worker Zomi Frankem and her colleagues in Gaza, the IDF has ended its investigation, clearing its personnel of any criminal wrongdoing. Today you're going to hear from independent UN Commissioner Christa Doty, who wants the government to kick out the Israeli ambassador. It's one of a couple really powerful insights you're going to hear about today. We're also going to look at a speech in Parliament yesterday that shone a spotlight on veterans' healthcare.
5: I'm begging you, Prime Minister. We are already suffering enough. Drop the bloody cap. Drop it, mate. It is so unfair.
3: So what is Senator Jackie Lambie calling for? That conversation is coming up. From the Radio National Breakfast team, this is The Breakfast Wrap. It's good to have you with us for the second last Breakfast Wrap episode for the week. A huge week of federal politics covering all the machinations in Canberra with politicians back for the parliamentary sitting week. But we started this morning overseas with huge news out of Israel. The Israel Defence Forces clearing its personnel of any criminal wrongdoing in that April 2024 strike. They hit a World Central Kitchen convoy in Gaza, where Australian woman Zomi Frankem was travelling with her colleagues. She was killed along with six others. The charity has condemned the finding. They've called it wrong and painful. But the IDF has said that there'll be no need for criminal proceedings. It said that there were serious failures which led soldiers to falsely identify a Hamas fighter while travelling in the convoy, which prompted their attack, killing the seven humanitarian workers. But it said the decisions of the commanders did not raise reasonable suspicion of criminal misconduct. Now, one of the lawyers representing the family of one of the Brits killed in that strike in 2024, Fawz Khan, told us this morning that the sequence of events that day really do demand further inquiry.
6: To hit one vehicle after the authorities have been formally notified, that itself is gross negligence. Let us say, for example, we can write that one off as an accident. It cannot be said that the same applies to the second vehicle, and more so less to the third vehicle. This is a systematic annihilation of those who would help Palestinians.
3: So this morning, the attention came back to Canberra, because in response to this, the Foreign Minister, Penny Wong, put out a strong statement. She said she'd call in the Israeli ambassador, Hillel Newman, labelling the decision outrageous and the timing offensive to Zomi Frankem's loved ones and all Australians. When we spoke to the government's assistant minister, Julian Hill, this morning, he explained why.
7: The government was given a few minutes' notice, and I'll say clearly, it's difficult not to see that this is a gratuitous insult to Zomi Frankem's family, to her memory, to her colleagues, indeed to Australia, that this announcement was made on World Humanitarian Day. It beggars belief.
3: You can hear more from Julian Hill's interview on Radio National Breakfast on ABC Listen. So this news was part of the largest information dump the IDF has done since the war in Gaza. And it's part of a tranche of really significant news because the IDF has announced that it will actually launch its first criminal probe of the war. It has conceded that it did open fire on a five-year-old Palestinian girl by the name of Hind Rajab, killing her, her family, and the medics that were sent to rescue them. Now, this was also in early 2024. Hind Rajab and her family were escaping Gaza City when their car was hit by the IDF. What followed was a drawn-out, attempted rescue effort, liaised with the Palestinian Red Crescent Society, who worked across multiple hours to deconflict a route for paramedics. It was a huge story at the time. It was eventually turned into an award-winning film. This morning, Hindra Jab's grandmother, her namesake, Hindra Jab, said the family is really sceptical of an Israeli investigation.
8: We, as Hind Rajab's family, we do not trust the judiciary of the State of Israel. We hope that justice will be from the entire world. We appeal to the international justice system as a whole.
3: So there's widespread scepticism, outrage from governments, pain from colleagues at World Central Kitchen, and as you're about to hear, real questions around what the Australian government should do next. Our whole team hit the phones this morning to gather more details and answer these questions, and our executive producer, Eleni Soltis, landed a really insightful voice. Chris Sidoti is a commissioner on the UN Commission of Inquiry on the Occupied Palestinian Territory in Israel. He spoke with Sally Sara on Radio National Breakfast this morning, and she asked him about the Israeli investigation.
9: This was an internal investigation by the Israeli military. What do you make of these findings that have been released so far?
4: Well, first, it's actually good to get some findings. The Israeli military constantly announces internal investigations and then we hear nothing more. At least here in five cases, they have announced the results of the investigations. But I've got to ask, what the hell have they been doing? These cases are old. The Hind Rajab case, another one of the five, occurred 2.5 years ago. The World Central Kitchen killings occurred over 2 years ago. And only now are we being told that these matters, some of these matters, are going to be referred to criminal investigation. Well, what the hell have they been doing for the last two and a half years? There's no confidence either in the appropriateness, the thoroughness of the internal investigations, or of any

0: criminal prosecutions that may flow. We don't know whether it'll get to the point of criminal prosecution. There'll be further delay as the criminal investigators do their work. And so justice, if it's ever going to come, is a long time off.
1: Separate to this internal investigation by the Israeli military, there was an Australian review conducted by Air Chief Marshal retired Mark Binskin that recommended that Israel apologise and pay reparations to Zoe Frankham's family. The IDF's internal investigation, this latest investigation, has not recommended that. What do you think of that?
0: Well, the review conducted by the Australian appointee was itself a very soft touch, I have to say. The recommendations that were made, apology, reparations, were the very least that could have been expected. And yet the Israeli authorities are not even responding to those. It's a ridiculous situation. That's why we need the International Criminal Court conducting the investigations that it's conducting. And we have to look to the International Criminal Court for justice in these cases.
1: The Foreign Affairs Minister, Senator Penny Wong, says she's outraged by the decision of this internal Israeli military investigation and that the Israeli ambassador to Australia, Hillel Newman, will be called in. What options are now left for Zomi Frankham's family and the Australian government?
0: Well, so far as the Australian government is concerned, the minister, when she sees the ambassador, should tell him that he's going home. I don't support breaking diplomatic relations with Israel. I don't support the closing of embassies. But this bloke is clearly an unacceptable representative so far as Australia is concerned, and he should be sent home. He has interfered in Australia's internal politics. He has been offensive in dealing with Australian members of the flotilla that tried to reach Gaza with humanitarian aid. And again, his government now has failed Australian citizens. So he should be told that he's going home. The family must continue to advocate on behalf of those that were killed, including their daughter. They've been fabulous in how they have taken up this case and refused to allow it to drop. But I think that they need to act with the support of the Australian government to insist that the recommendations from the Australian Review, apology and reparations, are the very least that should be done by the Israeli authorities. But again, it's through the International Criminal Court that we're likely to see justice, not through the Israeli courts.
1: This was not the only IDF finding overnight. It says it's completed reviews of 150 incidents of troop conduct in Gaza and made decisions on five prominent cases. The Israeli military has confirmed for the first time that it did open fire on a car carrying a five-year-old Palestinian girl, Hind Rajab, who was killed along with six relatives in Gaza in 2024. How significant is this development?
0: I hesitate in knowing how to answer. It is significant. But Hind Rajab was killed 2.5 years ago. There has been no incident in the war in Gaza since October 2023 that has been more widely investigated externally, including by our Commission of Inquiry, where we found very clearly that the Israeli forces were responsible for the killing of this little girl and members of her family, and two medics who tried to reach her to provide assistance to her and the family. The organisation Forensic Architecture, established by a Jewish Israeli person, uses digital evidence extremely well. They counted 335 bullet holes in that family's vehicle. Why is it that only now this matter is being referred for criminal investigation, when we have known more about that incident than any other incident in Gaza in the last 3 years? Why are they taking so long? The length of time taken, the nature of the internal investigation, the fact that only two of these five very serious, well-documented cases are being referred for criminal investigation leaves me entirely cynical about any prospect of justice coming out of the internal processes of the Israeli system.
2: Chris Sidoti, a commissioner on the UN Commission of Inquiry on the Occupied Palestinian Territory and Israel. Now, we also contacted the Foreign Minister Penny Wong, Mark Binskin, who conducted the Australian Review, Zomi Frankham's family, and the World Central Kitchen. They weren't available for an interview. Tomorrow, on Radio National Breakfast and The Breakfast Wrap, you will hear from the Israeli ambassador to Australia, Hillel Newman. But before we get to that, more reaction to the news today, because as it's been

0: right across the week, our Parliament House studio has been full of political guests right throughout the morning. Today, that included the Greens leader, Senator Larissa Waters, who had this to say on Israel's decision to clear its personnel of any criminal wrongdoing in relation to the death of Zomi Frankem and her colleagues.
1: Well, it is absolutely outrageous that after 2 years of investigating, the Israeli authorities have cleared themselves of any wrongdoing, despite the deliberate targeting and murder of Australian aid worker Zomi Frankem and her aid colleagues, and I might add 500 other aid and humanitarian workers since this genocide began. And I think it's just very clear that strong words are not enough to deter this sort of conduct. And this means precisely that the Australian government needs to do more than just issue some strongly worded statements. They need to sanction the state of Israel, and they need to make sure that we are not involved in a two-way arms trade, which we are at the moment.
2: Should the Israeli ambassador to Australia be sent home?
1: Look, I think that should be on the table. He's been saying there's nothing to see here for ever since this conflict began. But it's clear that Australians feel like there is a genocide here and they want more done. I think the strong words from the minister are, I appreciate that she's saying them, but I'd like to see some action and some justice for Zomi Frankem and her family. They've been waiting for so long, they've had no apology, and our government needs to do more than just be disappointed and say this is an insult. They need to demand that we sanction Israel and that we stop giving them arms and being involved in that two-way arms trade.
2: Returning to other issues of federal politics, the government has struck deals with the coalition on reforms to the NDIS and gambling regulation this week. Do the Greens regret not being able to influence those government proposals?
1: Well, look, it's a great week to be a gambling corporation, Sally, or a gas corporation, because they've been let completely off the hook here. The Labor government chose to work with the Liberals to cut the biggest cut to a support package this century, cutting 241,000 people off the NDIS instead of raising revenue from taxing the gas corporations. And they chose to do the weakest possible reform on gambling advertising when they could have chosen to work with the Greens and implement the Murphy gambling ad recommendation reforms and had a total ban on gambling ads, like 77% of Australians actually want. They could have chosen to tax the gas corporations with the support of the Greens to raise revenue so that they didn't have to cut so many billions out of the backs of disabled people who deserve support. They're making choices to prioritise big corporations every time, and this week they've done it in spades, and it's absolutely disgusting that these big corporations make donations to the Labor and Liberal parties and then it seems they get their policy agenda legislated. Parliament should work for people, not vested interests, and certainly not political donors.
2: Your party was clear from the outset that it wouldn't support the government's NDIS overhaul. Would it have been better to have secured changes to it rather than allowing the coalition to be in the box seat for those negotiations?
1: Look, Sally, the government chose to cut the NDIS. The Greens have resisted those cuts and we have worked alongside the disability community and we secured an inquiry to expose what this will mean for people. This will mean that kids won't get the support they need. They might have to come out of mainstream schools, like a mum that I was talking to on the weekend said. It might mean that parents now need to stop full-time or part-time work so that they can provide that care to their kids themselves. This will have serious human impacts. And this government chose to do that.
2: Senator Larissa Waters, thank you very much for coming in this morning.
1: Thanks, Sally.
2: For the allegations of genocide, those allegations against Israel are currently before the International Court of Justice. Meanwhile, the International Criminal Court's arrest warrant for Israeli Prime Minister Benjamin Netanyahu remains in place over alleged war crimes. Israel denies those allegations.
0: Sally Sara there with Senator Larissa Waters, leader of the Greens, talking about Gaza and Israel's investigation into the killing of Australian aid worker Zomi Frankem and her colleagues, and also gambling and the NDIS. Well, it's not often that we play large chunks of audio from Parliament House, but this one is worth leaning in for, because what Senator Jackie Lambie shared with the Chamber yesterday was extraordinarily powerful, and it ushered this response from the Senate President.
3: Thank you, Senator Lambie. Can I, just before I shift the call, thank you for

0: But it was taking my bladder with it. I put my claim into DVA over a month ago. Crickets. No duty of care from the Department of Veterans Affairs. Absolute zero. So I came to Canberra to get the operation. I paid the $7,000 so they wouldn't end up like Kate. If I was like the majority of female veterans, I would have had to wait for DVA to approve my claim, and then I would have to search and hope like hell that there would be a gynecologist who would accept the low rate that was paid by the Department of Veterans Affairs. The awful thing about this condition is that it also affects your bladder. A crucial treatment for post-prolapse surgery is physiotherapy, but female veterans can only get a maximum of 4 physio treatments, and they have to fight their way through a mountain of forms to get that, even though the experts say that the recommended amount is between 5 and 12 appointments at the very least. How would that go under the cap for our veterans, let alone our females? I would like to ask the Prime Minister, I'm asking you once more, I'm begging you, Prime Minister, we are already suffering enough. Drop the bloody cap.
1: And that is the Tasmanian Senator, Jackie Lambie, in Parliament yesterday. The Senator might be the loudest voice on this issue right now, but it is something that others have been trying to raise for a while. Lani LJ Keneally is the chair of the group Women's Veterans Australia, and she was listening back to the Senator's speech and shared her thoughts with Sally.
2: Yeah, well, first of all, I'd have to acknowledge the courage, the absolute courage of Senator Lambie to stand up and share such a personal account to kind of reflect the broader concerns that sit within the women veteran community around access to healthcare, around, you know, continuity of care when we, you know, with regards to reproductive rights. And I think it speaks to the broader issue about the allied cap and how that's been rolled out in such a hasty way with very little thought to the effect that that has on veterans.
3: The government says it's introducing the $5,000 cap from July next year. It says it would help limit unnecessary over-servicing. People requiring support above the cap will still be able to apply for more funding. What effect will that have in your view?
2: Straight up, imposing the cap, you know, automatically makes the veteran community feel like that we were doing something wrong, seeking treatment for conditions that, as a result of our service. The fact that the cap was rolled out with absolutely zero communication about how it will be applied, you know, that's had a really big impact, and we've seen that play out over the last few days in the veteran community. I think long term, like if the cap is to go ahead, you know, I have concerns about people delaying care, not accessing care, worrying, you know, not all veterans, you know, are capable or you know, particularly in the mental state to kind of go onto MyGov, assess where they're at with their treatment. So it has a huge impact on the veteran community. And quite frankly, it's just the government, you know, putting the burden on the veterans to go after the shonky operators that have been, you know, over-servicing in some regards.
3: Senator Lambie told Parliament the Department of Veterans Affairs has what's known as a Statement of Principles, SOP, for erectile dysfunction, but none for vaginal prolapse. Are there still inequalities in the care system between male and female veterans and those serving?
2: It's because the military has inherently been built on a male model. So we kind of understand where we've come from, but what we haven't done is evolve as we've increased our women's representation. And it speaks to a much larger issue. You know, I have to call it out that post the Royal Commission, the leadership from Department of Veterans Affairs Secretary with respect to getting after the women's issues, which is inclusive of the health issues, has been nothing short of inspirational, particularly for a woman veteran of myself for 34 years. Who worked in defence trying to bring out reform. You know, I've been highly encouraged by the work that the department has done on consulting on all of the recommendations that directly affect women veterans that came out of the Royal Commission. Everything from, you know, economic challenges, housing for women veterans, health, the whole lot's been sort of looked at through a gendered lens by the department. And myself and a couple of other women veterans were consulted on that piece of work, and a very comprehensive strategy with some really great recommendations has been produced due to the minister announcing on the 4th of September in 2025 that the Albanese government was going to get after all these issues affecting women veterans. And that work's been done. And I know that a strategy with some great recommendations in it have been produced. And we're yet to see that come out of the minister's office, despite lobbying and asking for it.

0: So almost a year later, that hasn't been publicly published as yet.
1: It hasn't been published. And I know, I can honestly say after 34 years in the military, I have heard so many times, you know, we got to this point and it's coming and it's coming and then it just stops and it's not good enough.
2: Lani LJ Keneally, Chair of Women Veterans Australia. Now, a spokesperson for the Department of Veterans Affairs says the department is, quote, working hard to process claims as quickly as possible while making sure decisions are accurate and based on the right information. We made a record number of decisions on veterans' health conditions in 2025-26, resulting in more treatment, services and support being provided to veterans and families of veterans than ever before. The spokesperson also says the department paid for over 3,000 gynecological services with a value exceeding $1 million. Thank you so much for listening to all of those interviews from Sally Sara, produced by the Radio National Breakfast team. The Breakfast Wrap was today produced by Kathy Van Extel. I'm Lixitam Dundon. We'll be back tomorrow with more stories and interviews from here and around the world.
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8: Well, it is funky music, isn't it? We're heading to the news on ABC Radio National. After that, a fascinating journey into the imagination of the Métis, one of Canada's Indigenous cultures. That's on Big Ideas. And later, on All in the Mind, the powerful effect nature can have on our mental health. But now, it's news time.

0: ABC News with Satya Weinstein. The Israeli ambassador has met with the foreign minister at Parliament House in Canberra after she hauled him in to discuss a decision to clear Israeli soldiers of criminal wrongdoing over the killing of an Australian aid worker. With more, here's political reporter Courtney Withers.
1: The Israeli Defence Force announced it had cleared personnel of any criminal wrongdoing for a 2024 strike that killed seven aid workers in Gaza, including Australian Zomi Frankem. An internal investigation found while there were serious failures that led to the strike, they did not raise reasonable suspicion of criminal misconduct. Penny Wong expressed outrage at the decision, saying it falls far short of the accountability expected. She called in Israeli Ambassador Hillel Newman to demand answers. Senator Wong is expected to address the media later today.
0: Australia's unemployment rate has ticked up slightly in the latest figures. The seasonally adjusted unemployment rate rose to 4.5%, up about 0.1%. Australian Bureau of Statistics data shows the number of people in work fell by 16,000, while the number of unemployed people rose by about 4,000. The ABS says the majority of people out of work were men, growing by around 11,000 people. The underemployment rate remained steady at 6.4%. US President Donald Trump says the Strait of Hormuz won't be as important as it once was as alternative shipping routes emerge. The strait carried about one-fifth of global oil and liquefied natural gas supplies before the US-Israeli war in Iran began at the end of February. Its disruption remains a central concern for energy markets. A temporary ceasefire agreement expired on Monday, and despite data showing traffic through the strait has slowed, Mr. Trump claims the strait is open and that lots of boats are making the passage.
2: The other thing that's happened is people have found other alternatives, which they never thought about. Texas, Alaska, Louisiana, and other places. In addition, a lot of pipelines, record numbers of pipelines are being built. So I think the Hormuz Strait's not going to be quite as important as it was in the past.
0: The federal sports minister says it's been a grim week for the social licence of professional sport in Australia. Five Sydney Swans players have been stood down for the rest of the season over breaches of the club's standards. Separately, Australian tennis player Nick Kyrgios has been provisionally suspended after a positive test for cocaine, along with the Geelong Cats facing criticism over their handling of concussion. Annika Wells says it hasn't been a good week for sport.
3: We wouldn't want to conflate these three issues, but one common thread that does run through them is that the rules and the expectations and standards must apply to everybody, no matter how big the name or how brilliant the athlete.
0: Meanwhile, several brands are pulling back partnerships and deals with Sydney Swans player Isaac Heaney, who is one of five players linked to a police investigation into an alleged sexual assault in Melbourne on Monday. Glee Books and Readings both confirm Mr. Heaney's children's books have been removed from the store. Colgate has also confirmed it's suspending a partnership with Mr. Heaney pending completion of the police investigation. It's not suggested that any of the Swans players are being accused of sexual assault. Prosecutors have told Erin Patterson's appeal against her triple murder conviction there was no evidence that she had an innocent interest in mushrooms. Jared Whittaker has more.
4: Erin Patterson was convicted last year of killing three relatives and attempting to kill another by serving them a beef Wellington lunch laced with poisonous mushrooms. She's serving a life sentence with a non-parole period of 33 years. Patterson is appealing the conviction. Her lawyers argued the trial judge's decision to exclude photos of wild mushrooms on an SD card mean there was a miscarriage of justice. But prosecutors have told the court that the photos should have been excluded because they don't prove Patterson had a tendency to prepare meals with wild mushrooms. The hearing continues.
0: The Victorian government's expected to announce the terms of reference for a royal commission into alleged criminal activity and corruption in the state's construction sector. Victorian Premier Ben Carroll's convened a special meeting of cabinet this morning, where it's understood the details of the inquiry were discussed. The inquiry was announced by Mr. Carroll on his first day as Premier, with today's meeting 100 days out from the state election. And a South Australian couple missing in northwest Tasmania have been found alive. The 79-year-old man and 81-year-old woman went sightseeing in the Burnie, Ulverston and Penguin areas on Tuesday and didn't return to their accommodation. The pair were found near their car at Ryanna earlier this morning. Police say they were cold and wet with some minor injuries and have been assessed by paramedics and are well. You're now up to date with the very latest from ABC News. You can get more news at any time by downloading the ABC Listen app.
5: 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Hello, Cassie McCullough with you on ABC Radio National for the next little while. A little later, after two this afternoon, Fran Kelly and Patricia Karvelas will swing open the doors of the party room and invite us in to peruse the smorgasbord of this week's parliamentary legislation. Quite a lot on that smorgasbord. Gambling reforms, the NDIS, the closing of the so-called widow's tax loophole, and more. After that, a cracking episode of If You're Listening, in which Matt Bevan asks, is the Secret Service too broken to protect the US president? It really is a good one. So that's after 2 o'clock. But now to Big Ideas with Natasha Mitchell. And today, a voyage into the imagination of Chelsea Val. Chelsea's a Métis woman. That's one of the three Indigenous communities officially recognised in Canada's constitution. But she's also a speculative fiction writer, and she's turned her mind to alternative realities for her people. Perhaps the truth is out there. Let's find out.
6: Are you a sci-fi fan for all its fantastical imaginings about alternate realities and future human societies? It can be dystopic, can't it? Catapulting us into a world that's post-alien invasion or climate apocalypse. But it can also be about liberation and hope, even healing. Afrofuturism, Indigenous futurisms. They're both speculative fiction movements responding to a real-life dystopia for its writers, invasion by colonisers, loss of land and culture, slavery. Well, its stories reclaim agency over the future. Chelsea Val is a passionate sci-fi nerd and a member of the Métis Indigenous Nation of Canada, and that combination is so powerful for her. Before you hear why, here's her welcome to the show, and welcome from me too. Hello, Natasha Mitchell, joining you for ABC Radio National's live event show, Big Ideas.
7: Tansinitutemtek, nimiweten mistehe kawapa metago kiakakiao kiwao uta anuts. Hello, my friends. I'm very happy. I am very made pleased by you being here today. Chelsea Val Netsigasun, Egwa Mantusakaigene Nitotin, Wahyao Akami Kitikamikok, Maga Mesquatsi Waskaigenek, Ewigiana Megwats. So I am from Lac Saint Anne in Alberta. It's actually Spirit Lake. And I am living in a city right now in Beaver Hills House, Edmonton, way far across the ocean there. So I'm happy to be here, going back tomorrow. Nigotwasig nitutansin egwa kagige nistosian. As it was mentioned, I have 6 kids. I blame them for my constant exhaustion, but that's actually on me because I just don't sleep enough.
6: Because this mother of six is also a prolific public intellectual, educator, language instructor, whose books include Indigenous Rights, A Guide to First Nations, Métis and Inuit in Canada, and a short story collection called Buffalo is the New Buffalo. She's also host of a popular feminist sci-fi podcast called Métis in Space. And with her co-host Molly Swain, she set up the Métis in Space Land Trust, which is a project to give land back to the Métis people for cultural use. So as she imagines possible futures of Indigenous futurisms, she's also changing the future in a very tangible way. So let's join her on the stage of the 2026 Melbourne Writers Festival on Kulin Nation Country to consider the potency of dystopic stories.
7: If we're a bit more globally oriented, then we can acknowledge that for millions of people, the apocalypse is a very present reality. The things that we fear happening to us are already happening to others. But mainstream media, and sort of more broadly white stream media, has always been fascinated with dystopic tales and the apocalypse in general. And so whether we're watching scenarios of fungal zombies, AI robot uprisings, you know, Mad Maxian desert hellscapes, or just late stage capitalism sucking the joy from every aspect of our lives, we've been inundated with these visions of dystopic futures for generations now, and they always sort of represent the fears of the time. So atomic energy, wars, pandemics, etc., right? Whatever we're afraid of is sort of what we're putting into our media. But given how dystopic our present is, it seems odd that we seek escape in these scenarios. You'd think that we would want to escape dystopia with utopia, but we don't. And I think that it's important to discuss how much of that interest in dystopia focuses around the promise of power. So first off, what is apocalypse? If we speak about it broadly, apocalypse is the breakdown of social and political systems. It's extreme changes to the environment, urban or otherwise, widespread violence. It's the end of the world as we know it, right? And for Indigenous peoples, this is all terribly familiar. We are post-apocalyptic peoples. We've endured multiple world-ending events. Anything you can think of, alien invasions, pandemics, all of these things have happened more than once. So it's not a particularly interesting idea, to be honest. And in my own work, I choose to reject apocalypse as the triggering event for change. A lot of people are sort of waiting to get up and do something for things to get worse, you know, and they increasingly get worse and people are still just sitting there waiting. Well, not yet. I don't think that things have to get worse for them to get better. Apocalypse is neither an ending nor a beginning. It simply is and has been and will be again. So as post-apocalyptic peoples, I think about what is it that has allowed us as Indigenous peoples to survive? Did we become more insular, more hardened, more violent with one another? No, we became more expansive. When our populations were decimated, we made kin even with former enemies, and we created new communities out of displacement. And I think that these are the kinds of knowledges that we really need in these times. I want to talk about, you know, when I think about the history of Canada as being a genocidal nation, I think most deeply about not only the deaths of human beings, but also of animal and plant nations. Canada Day, I'm sure you have this too. Today is not the day to talk about Indigenous genocide. Today is absolutely the day to talk about Indigenous genocide. We're always being told to get over it. There's no good time to talk about it. And so if we wait for the good time, we'll just be silent. And you've just met me, but I'm sure you can appreciate the fact that that is rarely the case with me. So really what we're talking about when we discuss apocalypse is a collection of settler fantasies. So whether we're talking about the smoking ruins of cities, which are real life scenarios for a lot of people around the world, you know, there's this sense of anticipation that gets evoked, particularly and most honestly among white men and women. And you'd think that thinking about the apocalypse would cause people to do whatever they could to avoid it. But mainstream dystopic fiction is highly entertaining and consumed with increasing frequency. So what the heck is the appeal here? So if we think about that sort of promise of power, the apocalypse tends to give people the idea that when the end comes, when the shit hits the fan, they are going to be prepared, right? So order out of chaos, this notion that everything is going to go to crap, society is going to dissolve, and there are going to be people uniquely situated. They've been prepping. They've been preparing. They're survivalists. They have caches of alcohol and food and guns and all this stuff. And when everything else is gone, they are the ones who are going to rise to power. And this is a thing that's very interesting, because when you look at people who are preparing in this way, they spend an enormous amount of time, energy, and money on preparing for the end of the world instead of doing anything to actually change it. Because in the now, they feel disenfranchised, disempowered, hopeless, helpless. They don't feel like they can actually change society. So they're waiting for society to end, and then they will step up, and then they will have purpose, and then they will be great men and women, and everybody else will flock to them, and, you know, they decide who lives and dies. And you can understand how this sort of like secular desire for apocalypse mirrors religious ideas about, you know, a life beyond the one we live in now. If we suffer now, in that other world, we will be powerful. That doesn't appeal to me at all. And it's also deeply rooted in the doctrine of conquest, this belief in the universality of violence and control as a solution to all the problems of society. We don't have to reach out and form relationships. We need to dominate and control.
8: And so I think that it's particularly appealing to people who are feeling like society doesn't have a place for them. So we need to make sure that we are forming connections and being explicit about place. When we think about displacement, when we think about climate catastrophe, what are we doing to ensure that communities continue to form and not just fragment? And really, we're bearing witness to the kinds of beliefs, assume other people are the danger, that assume children, men, women, everybody who is othered is a threat to your own survival. We're seeing these policy decisions play out in real time. What we really need is to think deeply about displacement and about community, so that we're not making decisions out of fear. The time to do that was quite some time ago, but now's a good time too. So what can Indigenous futurisms do for us then? What's the point of that? And you're like, Chelsea, you haven't even told us what Indigenous futurisms are yet. I know, I'm getting there. Okay. So Grace Dillon, who's an Anishinaabe scholar, first coined the term Indigenous futurisms way back in 2003, describing not just a literary genre akin to science fiction, but also a movement of art, music, video games, and media expressing Indigenous perspectives and worldviews in the past, present, and future. So don't let the word futurisms fool you. As you're going to see, we're not really worried about time as a linear concept. All right, so it's important to be relational, and the way we think about Indigenous futurisms is very much indebted to Afrofuturisms, which is a term that was coined in 1994, but obviously describing a movement that started long before that. So Afrofuturisms is a movement focused on the worldviews and experiences of Afro-diasporic peoples. And while these terms, Afrofuturisms, Indigenous futurisms, whatever the heck we call it, down the line, because terms are always shifting. These things are new, but the ideas behind them certainly are not.
9: From the stage of the Melbourne Writers' Festival, this is Canadian Indigenous writer, author and activist Chelsea Val, joining you on ABC Radio National's Big Ideas. And hello, I'm Natasha Mitchell. Our email address, bigideas@abc.net.au. Now let's get a glimpse of what's at the heart of this storytelling movement called Indigenous Futurisms. Is it sci-fi or is it something different?
8: In my opinion, what sets Indigenous futurisms apart from other kinds of literature, Indigenous or non-Indigenous, is that it does the following. So the first thing is it is rooted in Indigenous worldviews and ways of learning. So our ontologies, our epistemologies. And we assert them as true. Often Indigenous peoples are genred, when we write, into fiction. Sometimes we get to be magical realism, which is sort of like a sly way of saying it's kind of true, but mostly it's just made up. Real woo-woo. And I really reject that because our worldviews are real. For example, we, along with other Indigenous peoples, share the notion that we can learn, that we can gain knowledge through dreaming. And this is not just ancient knowledge. This is contemporary and continuing. Although I'm going to use an example from a century ago. So the jingle dance, and I bring that up because I had to FaceTime with my daughter at 5 a.m. Because I missed her first powwow dance, and she's a jingle dancer. The jingle dance came to us through the Anishinaabe of Whitefish Bay in 1922, and it came to a young girl as a dream. And it is a dance, it is a style of dress, it is a ceremony, and it was shared with other Indigenous people so that my daughter now, today, is dancing jingle dress. And it's a really, really important cultural expression, but it's also a dance of healing. It's a medicine dance. So there's a lot of teachings that go in with that. And you think about Western ideas of dreaming as well as being not legitimate and scientific. And yet the guy who came up with like the caffeine, molecule, it just came to him in a dream. Like, we have ways of processing things. We don't have to explain it. We don't have to say, well, here's a parallel in your culture. We're just going to say, this is how it is. How we understand the world is how we understand the world. And when we're telling stories, we don't necessarily make that legible. We just work from there, and eventually people will catch up. So our worldviews, our understandings, those are real. So Grace Dillon says that all forms of Indigenous futurisms involve discovering how personally one is affected by colonization, discarding the emotional and psychological baggage carried from its impact, and recovering ancestral traditions in order to adapt in our post-Native apocalypse world. So that's what we're doing too, is we're always holding the reality of colonialism with us. And it's not to just sit there and go boo-hoo. We have to do something with it. In my case, I am a Nehiyawewin Cree teacher. I use language in a lot of my things. Recovering language for me is one of the central sort of loves of my life. It's one of the most important things that I do. And people are doing this all over the place. In my lifetime, I've seen the recovery of a wild rice harvesting among Anishinaabe youth. I've seen Dene youth bring back hide working so that my children 2 years ago could work moose hide in their school, something that was unheard of when I was young. Fish scale art was lost in my community until it wasn't. Youth brought those things back. So this isn't just about thinking about ancestral traditions in this very like abstract way. We're really bringing them back and living them. We can do that through art. We can do that through dreaming. We can do that in any way we want. And Maori scholar Linda Tuhiwai-Smith insists that the transformative potential of Indigenous futurisms comes about by changing rather than imitating Euro-Western concepts. And sometimes this means discarding legibility. Sometimes it's not going to all make sense until it does. You know, I remember when I first started reading Shakespeare, and I had to read the annotations because there was so much I didn't understand. There were religious allusions that I didn't get because my parents kept me away from the church. There were literary allusions that I didn't get because I hadn't read those books. And those little sort of notes made it make sense to me. Without it, I would have been really lost. Well, I feel like people can start doing that with our work as well, too. Maybe it doesn't make sense, but maybe you've got some annotations there. Maybe you don't, and eventually you'll figure it out just through, you know, being taught it enough. The third thing is that, and for me this is the most important part, is Indigenous futures open up space and time to imagine and act otherwise. All the time when we are asked, what is it that you want? Okay, and we say decolonization, and people are like, okay, what's your 144-step plan for that? And how does it include me? And am I safe in this version of decolonization? And I need to hear the whole plan before I can get on board and be an ally with you, right? We have to have the complete plan. We have to solve colonialism and do better than it, because we can't just be regular people who make mistakes and govern ourselves poorly sometimes and screw up and sometimes not be, you know, not make choices that are good for ourselves or for the environment. No. We have to be perfect. We have to be better than the colonizers. We have to solve colonization. We have to heal ourselves, and we have to heal our colonizers. It was really hard for you. I know every time we talk about residential school, you cry. I'm so sorry. And that's frankly exhausting. And it's also a ridiculous burden to put on us when we're just trying to live through the day.

0: a day. There are so many communities back home where people still don't have potable water, where we're dealing with rates of suicide and incarceration that are so out of, like, just astronomical compared to our population. And it feels like every day some new story comes along to punch you in the gut. When do you get to think about the future when that's constantly happening? And so I like the freedom of just casting ourselves into the future and imagining if there was no limit, if the answer was always yes, what would our decolonial future look like? And then we can look to the now and think about what is it that we can do today to make that a reality. And I think there's an extraordinary freedom in that other creatives get to have that quite often we don't. So Indigenous futurisms asserts that, hell yeah, we do. We can just go ahead and imagine that, you know, John A. Macdonald, our first prime minister, was trampled to death and didn't get to colonize the West. We can do that in graphic detail. Okay, so why this metaphor, Anisku'utsikan? So Anisku'utsikan, string of beads, right? Imagine it like this. So from a Western point of view, this is time. This is linear, okay? So we have our ancestors over here, our descendants over here, and they're very far from one another, past, future, okay? That's basically how we see things. From an Indigenous point of view, if we take that string of beads and we join them, we've got ancestors and descendants touching now. They're directly in communication. They're sidled up next to each other, cuddling, okay? Past, future, it's right there. And this transmission of of ancestor and descendant knowledge is pretty common across Turtle Island. I've yet to meet an Indigenous, you know, people who don't really have this idea. So ancestors, we call them Kitsi Anisku'utabanak, and descendants, we call Kitsi Anisku'utabanak. It's the same word because it doesn't denote sort of like a relational thing like a parent to child or anything like that. It's talking about a distance across time. So our ancestors and our descendants, our Kitsi Anisku'utabanak, are the same. They are exactly the same people. So let's talk about time as nonlinear. So it's simplistic to say that, okay, Indigenous time is nonlinear, thus it's a circle. No. Blackfoot elder and scholar Dr. Leroy Littlebear has spoken at length about how time is best represented as a spiral, not a closed circle. So take that same string of beads, but make it a spiral of infinite length. Except we aren't just talking about time here. We're also interested in space, the where. So for many Indigenous peoples, when something happens is so much less important than where we gather medicines, where we hold ceremony, where people walk song lines, where we relate to lands and waters, plants, animals, and the spirit world. So think of this spiral as a physical place. So for example, Mantusakayagan in my lake, my traditional community, that lake is a sacred space. And Indigenous peoples have been gathering there for thousands of years during the summer solstice to experience the medicines and to renew relationships. So imagine that little dot that's spiraling around there is a gathering at my people's lake this summer. So we can look at any point along the spiral and that gathering will exist. Different people, different times. The lake itself can be different too, and it has been. We connect to our ancestors and our descendants and what we call aske, our territory, each time we exist in that space. We strengthen the connections through time the more we interact with space. So now let's not just imagine a single string of beads. It's an infinite number of strings all representing physical space in a time spiral. Understanding space-time as a spiral is not just about distance, it's about cycles. So in Métis worldviews, everything is cyclical. The turning of the seasons, birth, life, death, the rising and falling of seas and mountains. Time can get wobbly, things might happen in different ways, but the cycle is inexorable. Transformation is the one constant. And if I were to sort of, you know, distill it down to one belief here is it's that transformation is always happening. And so even in Cree, when we're talking about colors are verbs. So I can say that this chair is being gray, but we know that when the lights are off, it's not going to be that same color, you know, and if we have different colored lights, it's going to change. So when we interact with ancestors and descendants, when we travel along space-time together, when we're on country, and my people speak about this as the land, capital letters, but we mean aske, we mean land, territory, the planet, our people, and all those human and non-human beings who share Aske with us. So for our people, our spirit world is also tethered to Aske or country. It's not somewhere else. It's not up there in the sky. It's on the land itself. And what matters is the relationships across time and space between related, transformed experiences. For example, our children come to us from the spirit world. This is something we always say. We often say that they come from our ancestors. They were there in the spirit world, most recently with our ancestors. Thus, our children come to us as ancestor descendants. We are their ancestors and descendants. We're constantly bridging space-time, interacting with those spaces through time. And I was really struck when I was reading Michaela's book recently, the first story there. There's a line at the end. We refuse shallow living and remain untimed and untamed within deep time, like our old people. And that really struck with me, because this notion of space, time, and place being the most important part, and the relationality across that, is that deep time. When we are separated from our sacred spaces, there's a thinning in the relationality. But what always sort of gives me hope about that is that the thinning doesn't undo what has already been done there and what will be done. The thinning might happen now, but all we have to do is come back to those spaces and renew those connections, and renew those connections to our ancestors and to those who come after us. It's not impossible to heal these things. All right, I'm going to end there because I'm really interested in having a discussion. Kakyal, for listening to me blab on about my weird ideas about time. Hi, hi.
1: The creative freedom to reimagine the past through the future, in the present, and time as a spiral. We're diving into a fiction genre called Indigenous Futurisms with writer, language teacher, and author of Indigenous Rights, A Guide to First Nations, Métis and Inuit in Canada, Chelsea Val, who joins you from the stage of the 2026 Melbourne Writers Festival. I'm Natasha Mitchell, and coming up, the story behind Métis in Space, which she co-hosts. It's an Indigenous feminist sci-fi podcast, which has got to be a genre in its own right. Right there, hey? Chelsea is a Métis woman. That's one of the three Indigenous communities officially recognised in Canada's constitution. And now on Big Ideas on ABC Radio National and ABC Listen, she's sitting down for a chat with the award-winning Koori and Lebanese-Australian speculative fiction writer and researcher at Macquarie University's Centre for Critical Indigenous Studies, Dr. Michaela Saunders, whose collection Always Will Be imagines futures where Indigenous sovereignty is fully reasserted. Let's join them.
2: Boogle Bear, thank you. That was amazing. It's funny, I've been thinking about this stuff and studying it, writing it, dreaming about it for officially 9 years, but a little bit longer. And it's so, like, it's wild how many parallels there are between our ways of thinking and our, and not just in a cultural way, but in thinking about this as a genre and a way of, you know, envisioning the future. Where I want to start, though, your beginnings with the genre. You probably were a lifelong nerd, but when did you start thinking seriously about, you know, writing your own fiction and, like, entering your own, you know, imaginings into this?
0: Yeah, I've always been a huge sci-fi and fantasy nerd forever, and, you know, I, like, wrote terrible, terrible purple prose when I was a teenager, but never thought I would be a writer until, honestly, I started doing podcasting. So my friend Molly Swain and I were just sitting there. We just watched something that portrayed Indigenous peoples terribly, and we were making fun of it. And we were like, we are so funny. We need to record this. Also, we were drinking a lot of red wine. So we decided to make a podcast and figured nobody would listen to it except our moms. Our moms never listened to it, by the way. Rude. But it sort of, it was really interesting because all of a sudden it sort of went out into the world and started resonating with Indigenous people all over the place. We thought we were the only Indigenerds. Right now it seems ridiculous because Native people love Star Trek and, you know, like, we love it. But it felt like that sort of, we were just sort of on an island together until we started realizing that there were people all over the place, indigenous folks all over the place who were huge nerds too. And so it wasn't just that we were critiquing media portrayals, we started storytelling as well. That's very, very like explicitly we sat down and rejected Apocalypse because, I mean, this was like 15 years ago. I mean, things seemed as dire then as they do now. It's always dire. The world is always ending. And, you know, the same sort of impulses that everything has to get better before we're going to do anything. It was really frustrating for us. And we didn't want to do that. We said, you know, like, things can get worse, but how about we make sure they don't? And we did this thing where we just like cast our minds into the future and started storytelling that way. And that's when I realized, oh, okay, like I have stories. Maybe I can write them down too. And that was really the beginning, is in relation to other people. And the other thing that's important about this too is we were outside of our territory. Both of us are Métis. We were living in Haudenosaunee territory as guests on other people's lands. And so we were also very homesick and really thinking about our positionality as visitors. And that really informed our desire to connect in these ways too. So
2: I love it. So you started out being a hater of other media, other speculative fiction. That's exactly how I started. I was a hater, a critic, you know. But I think it's an important place to start because you're thinking about, you know, we're always thinking about what's wrong with this world and why we feel the way we do and what's wrong with not us as people, but what's wrong with the way we have to live. And it does inspire you to think about ways that it could be better, it should be better. And I think for myself anyway, growing up in this colony where you are always told about how ancient our cultures are and how, you know, we've been around for such a long time and, you know, we have such reverence for our ancestors, but there's no talk about the future. And considering all the genocidal policies that we've endured and we still endure, it is very clear to me that, you know, white Australia did not want us to be in the future. They did not want us to have a future. And so I have that sense that, you know, from your work, reading your stories, you are trying to assert that and say, we've always been here and we always will here. And it's not just for you, but you're writing it for your people, right? Yeah.
0: Yeah. Well, this is the thing is people are a bit more open to learning about us, and, you know, policies have shifted from assimilation to appreciation. But ultimately, things are not really getting better for Indigenous peoples. You know, I talked a little about incarceration rates, for example. We make up like 5% of the population in Canada, and in some provinces, we make up like 90% of the incarcerated population. Child welfare policies also, we are the majority, especially in the prairie provinces where I'm from. And there's this notion, even among well-meaning allies, that we are simply not suited for modernity, that the solution to the Indian problem, used to be like death. And now it's still like, well, you need to get on with being like the rest of us. You need to just get with the program and things are not that way anymore. You can't live like that. No matter how much people might enjoy learning about it, there's this idea that fundamentally we are not compatible with modernity. And that's a ridiculous notion because it presupposes that we are sort of like stuck in time, that we never evolved, that we never innovated. And the story of indigeneity is all about innovation. It's all about adapting to new technologies, not technologies brought from over somewhere else. I mean, we had to teach those people to wash their asses. So, you know, we had and continue to innovate and use technology in ways that fit with our fundamental worldviews. And those worldviews, it's not the technology, it's not the bow and arrow, it's not the hunting the buffalo. It's the kinship system. It's the expansiveness. It's the understanding of our interconnectedness with all of creation. The fact that we rely on that, no borders are going to stop, you know, wildfire smoke from choking you just because you assert that's Canada and that's the US. These are the things that can take us through into the far future. And just asserting the fact that we don't have to give up our indigeneity to exist into the future, something that I think still seems impossible for a lot of people, no matter how they want to, you know, pretend. I mean, ultimately, we're supposed to die out, and that means our cultures, and then we just go on being like everybody else. And I think that would be
3: terrible for everybody, not just us. Yeah, so it's just, this is the thing, is like the rhetoric changes, the policies become a little bit more friendly, a little

0: less overtly genocidal, but in the end, the results are the same.
1: We had, you know, we've had our various eras of different policies, and, you know, the big driver of the segregation policy of like removing people onto reserves and missions and, you know, out of major town centres was that this idea that they were doing a good thing, they were smoothing the pillow of a dying race. And I don't think that attitude has really gone away either, because any blackfella that, you know, has is able to move through the non-Indigenous world with any kind of skill and able to make themselves legible, they're not seen as, like, yeah, true or real or authentic blackfellas. And it's the ones out in the bush or out in the remote communities who are real, and they're also, like, doomed, right? So I hear what you're saying there. I also see a lot of parallels between, and in my thinking, there are so many overlaps, actually. I would find it hard to separate them as genres, but thinking about Indigenous futurisms and thinking about climate fiction. So you were talking about how, you know, the history of your people is this history of innovation and adaption. And it's not just about technology, but it's about adapting to climate, because we have always experienced these huge climatic shifts, and we have these deep time stories that tell us about them, right? And I think these skills are ones that, you know, if we're thinking about stories and we're thinking about how we've always had climate change and we've always known how to deal with it and live through it, then these stories are more important than ever in the coming times, and not just for us, but for everyone, right?
0: Yeah, absolutely. Like, and that's true. Our sacred stories talk about times when, you know, everything was frozen. We talk about animals that no longer exist. The kinds of changes that our peoples have been through have been, you know, sometimes catastrophic, but it's the way that we relate to time and place that allows us to survive. And so, for example, like, I come from a buffalo people, and the buffalo were mostly wiped out. There were small herds that were saved by white people, actually. And right now, there's an ongoing buffalo treaty that is spanning across all sorts of Indigenous nations across Canada and the U.S. that is focused on bringing or rematriating buffalo to our ancestral territories. And, you know, are they going to come back in the numbers that existed before? I would love to see that, just all, you know, suddenly millions of them just tearing across the landscape and erasing farmers' fields and all the lines that are cut into the earth. But that's not really the point. The point is that our relationality with the buffalo has been thinned. You know, I won't say broken, because there are still people who have that deep understanding. And as part of the Buffalo Treaty, a chair is set aside for the bison themselves. And this isn't just some sort of like woo-woo, you know, idea. There are people that are so deeply embedded with bison through their stories, their spirituality, and their day-to-day interactions that they understand them enough to be able to bring that buffalo perspective to the treaty. So it's not just about what humans want. What do we want from the buffalo? It's what's good for the buffalo as well. And so we have this ability to, you know, renew our relationships with animals that have been sort of dispossessed and displaced. But we also have to think about, for example, we don't have a word in Cree for raccoons, but raccoons are in our territory now. Sort of the colonial idea is, you know, well, that's an invasive species. We invented invasive species, but, you know, now it's bad. So let's get them out of here. But things are shifting. Things are changing. So how are we going to relate to raccoons now in my territory is something we're really thinking about. And this is the thing, too, is, you know, our history is also one of displacement and of coming together with other communities and creating ways to live. One of the things that I really talk about a lot right now is, you know, climate change is creating just one of the largest human catastrophes and movements of mass displacement that we've ever seen. None of us have the tools to just like figure it out. This is something we have to plan for. It's happening right now, but it's going to be increasing. And as we have millions of people moving, being displaced from their homes and moving into our homes, how are we going to live together? How are we going to come together? How are we going to find a space on those lands as kin rather than foes? And I think this is where Indigenous peoples have a lot of knowledge, because we know how to make kin. We know how to give people roles, because we understand that once we're sharing land, that's it. We have to all share the land. Nobody gets to gobble it up and leave the rest of us out in the cold. It's all of us survive or none of us do.
1: I love that. And just for those of you of the audience who don't know, so your book is called Buffalo is the New Buffalo. Can you talk a little bit about that?
0: So the phrase comes from the fact that when the buffalo were being genocided, and this was to allow the railways to come into the West, and so the colonization of the West began a lot later than it did in other parts, especially the coastal areas of Canada. And pandemics had already swept through our communities. The reserve system was set up, and people were being pushed into these very small areas of land and starved essentially into compliance with the colonial state. And our elders, you know, sometimes there's this story that our elders were suckers, you know, like they were tricked. They were tricked into treaty. But the fact is that we have to always, when we're sort of re-examining the past, think about like the political considerations of the time. Why did people use the language they used? Why did they make the decisions that they did? Like if we take that out of context, then yeah, we can say, oh, they were just suckers and they didn't know what they were doing. They absolutely did. And our treaty elders at that moment were thinking about the future of the people. How are we going to sustain ourselves when the animal that has sustained us in every way has been our economy, has fed us, has clothed us, has given us shelter, is no longer there? How do we survive as a people? And one of the things that they turned to was this notion of the new, you know, education will be the new buffalo. Our people will become educated. They will come back and they will advocate for our people and they will come back, and that's how we'll sustain ourselves. And it's an admirable thing that hasn't necessarily played out because there's still so many barriers to education for Indigenous peoples. But one of the things that I started to hear was pipelines are the new buffalo. The oil industry is the new buffalo. And I was like, hell to the no. That is not it. And I thought, well, what if buffalo is the new buffalo? What if, you know, sort of reclaiming our ancestral traditions is how we get through? And so it's a metaphor, but it's also serious. It's talking about this Buffalo Treaty and the things that we're actually doing materially to reconnect. So yeah, I think this notion that we have to completely change everything and find new ways of living ignores the fact that our traditions are valuable in the now and into the future. And reclaiming those pieces might be actually how we survive.
1: I love that. I was thinking as you're talking about how we're taught to, you know, in the overculture, we're taught to value heroes and great men and women, as you were talking about, who do these really powerful things. And we have, you know, cultural heroes from the old times, but also from colonial times, who fought the colonizers, who killed them, and they took, you know, prisoners. And we have these heroes, and they're probably celebrated more than the quiet heroes, those who use the education system, those who learnt the colonizers' language and law and ways, and, you know, were able to petition for land and things like that. So I love that idea, and it's made me think of one of your stories, Mischief Man, and you're playing with the superhero idea, but you're using it in such a cultural way, and it was so refreshing to read about a superhero who is, you know, one of his powers is he is just forgotten by white people and he can just kind of go and do his thing. It's great. And the implications for that and the speculation that you engage in this genre, like, you know, so if this can happen, then what are the implications for how he then relates to his community and what kind of powers then does that enable his community to have? Can you talk about the story?
0: Yeah, yeah, yeah. So, okay, so among my people, we have this sort of lauded, martyred leader, Louis Riel, who's quite a young man, you know. And this is something I think is so interesting because a lot of our leaders were these hot-headed young people, like teenagers, basically, who are just like, screw this, I'm gonna go tear shit up, right? And then we think about them later and we're like, oh, you know, like everything he wrote, it's, you know, people quote him like he was Jesus or something. It's ridiculous. He had some weird ideas. And one of the founders of my community really didn't agree with him because Louis didn't want to blow shit up, and he really did. So we don't all agree, but like, he gets sort of like touted as like the leader, you know, because he got hung. But the thing is, it's like in our communities, the people who are doing the work aren't necessarily going out there and getting celebrated for it. And so I like this idea. So, you know, my hero was gored by a radioactive bison. He develops this super strength. But part of it is that everybody who's not related to him just doesn't know who he is. So he can never accrue fame. You know, his relatives are not that impressed. They're like, yeah, come help us move. Come do this thing for me. But they're not going to be like, well done. And that's very real to our communities. You know, like you have talents, so use them. And it's not that people don't appreciate it, but we have a deep sense of humility. And that's not humiliation. It's a deep sense of understanding that you are, you know, your skills are there for the people. They're not for your, you know, for your own fame or your own benefit. You know, and this is why, like, people will sort of like, they're not going to praise you to your face. They'll talk about you to other people in bad and good ways so that you understand to correct your behavior or that you're doing well. But I like this idea of, you know, our heroes are the people who are just doing the thing and for the benefit of all the people. And it doesn't matter if they're recognized, particularly by the colonial state. And wouldn't it be better if we weren't fighting for that admiration and that access, if we could just have our, you know, be held in our communities and with our relations?
1: Yeah, I love it. Great story.
2: Koori and Lebanese woman, speculative fiction author, editor and scholar, Dr. Michaela Saunders, with Chelsea Val, who is an Indigenous writer and educator from Canada, which is also part of the landmass known by many Indigenous peoples as Turtle Island. And they'll take some audience questions now at this Melbourne Writers Festival event next on Big Ideas, and a spicy language warning ahead.
3: Thank you so much. That was extremely interesting. My name is Sister Zai. I'm studying African futurism, doing a PhD in it with Dr. Jeanine Lane. So I'm looking at the interaction between Indigenous futurisms and African futurisms. So I'm curious about, what is that relationship over on Turtle Island?
0: A contested one, right? Because part of the colonial project was to create separate, disparate, and like these categories of blackness and indigeneity that can never go together, right? And so many Indigenous peoples are black. So many black peoples are Indigenous. But it, you know, in so many ways, administratively, legally, socially, politically, that isn't understood to be true. So these divisions in our communities are very real. And the violences that have been committed in, you know, between our communities to one another under the sort of the threat, the constant threat of violence from the colonial state, is something that we have to contend with. Anti-blackness in our communities is quite a problem. But it is something that I think a lot of people are trying to work on. There's no innocence in Turtle Island. There's no innocence in colonialism. Sometimes it's sort of assumed that we can't be allies or work in solidarity until, you know, unless we've, you know, gotten to the point where there's no harms committed anymore. And I think one of the points of Indigenous futurisms, I think right now, one of the sort of the focuses is less on trying to gain recognition from the state and always, you know, like working for sort of solutions within colonial systems, and instead expanding our solidarity to other communities who are experiencing violence under colonialism. And so what I've seen over the past like 15 years is sort of this cycle of coming into solidarity with Black communities in various ways, politically, through our stories, and then a cycling back, because there's this intense pressure that we don't come together with other marginalized communities as well. It's very much a threat to the colonial project. And so there are these constant infiltrations and, you know, things that happen that sort of like, you know, restart the conversation over at the same place, right? But it's a cyclical thing, and it's an ongoing intergenerational relationship building project against the state. And I think that Afrofuturisms and Indigenous futurisms are both trying to do the same thing. We're trying to express a myriad of understandings of the world that are all explicitly against extinction, right? And understanding that our kinscapes need to be expansive. How we actually come to that is the sticky, messy parts. But it is happening, and it's not happening, and it's happening, and it's not happening. For me, it's the most important thing. It's what we need to be doing. And I don't care about, you know, what Joe Smith thinks about it anymore. I really think that it's something that we need to be working on more. So yeah, it's not a satisfying answer, but it's a complicated and fraught relationship that I think is the most worthy of attention and care.
4: Thank you so much. That was amazing. I'm still, my head's reeling. I'm interested in your thoughts on AI, and I'm actually thinking about it because as you were talking, and you were talking about community and interconnectedness, I was thinking generative AI is based on taking ideas that are already out there and using them to create, I guess, new ones or just regenerative. But I'm not a big fan.

0: talking about like the power grid, decisions about who gets access to power, to information, is always based on hierarchies of colonial power. And AI is no different. I've seen some Indigenous people sort of touted as there's an article about making kin with the machines that I fully disagree with. It's an interesting argument though, you should read it. And I that's my position, is it's inherently anti-relational, and it's something that I think just by the impact it has on the climate itself is something that is also anti-Indigenous. It's, yeah, I hate it. I hate it. I could talk about for hours why I hate it, but I think that's probably clear enough.
1: Okay, thank you. Let's Bugle Bear Chelsea, safe travels home. Thank you for all of this, all your thinking and your beautiful words over the weekend. This is our third event together. Enjoy the rest of your festival, the last few hours.
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3: It's hard to choose, very hard to choose. I am looking forward to finding out what is number one. Now, just looking at the afternoon ahead on ABC Radio National, at 3 on Conversations, Sarah Konoski talks with Maggie Dent about raising girls. Maggie believes there are many challenges today, new ones, and there are core lessons that we can learn to help girls become confident and well-adjusted. That's at 3. At 4 on Late Night Live with David Marr, the thorny issue of class. Is achieving a truly equal classless society an impossible fantasy? Well, the German philosopher Hanno Sauer is in Australia for talks at the Wheeler Centre and the Festival of Dangerous Ideas. He says it actually doesn't matter if we become wealthier, because what ends up mattering to us more is our ranking, where we sit on the scale of who's better off. Here's a little of his thinking.
6: We have seen over the past 100, 150, 200 years, that material abundance does little or nothing when it comes to eliminating social inequality, because human beings care not just about material well-being and prosperity, we care about our relative position in society. We care about our position in a ranking relative to our neighbors and our peer group and a comparison group. And that is something that cannot be eliminated by creating material wealth.
3: Does that ring true for you? Perhaps it does. Hear more of Hanno Sauer's conversation with David Marr on Late Night Live after 4.
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16: 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The Israeli ambassador to Australia, Hillel Newman, will be my guest. And from NDIS to gambling reforms, you'll get the wrap of the week in federal politics.
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1: Well, we're heading to the news on ABC Radio National, which will be followed by The World Today. After that, on All in the Mind at 1:30, it's about the extraordinary power of nature and the impact it can have on our well-being, our mental health. It apparently can influence depression and all kinds of negative ways of thinking. So that is at 1:30 on All in the Mind. After 2, Fran Kelly and Patricia Karvelas and The Party Room will be invited inside to, well, peruse what's on offer: gambling reforms, the NDIS, the closing of the so-called widow's tax loophole. And then after that, a cracking episode of If You're Listening with Matt Bevan. I recommend this one to you. I love them all, but this one's particularly good. The question Matt's asking is the Secret Service too broken to protect the US president? And he investigates a recent case that you'll find fascinating. That's after 2 o'clock here on ABC Radio National.

0: ABC News, hello, I'm Satyam Weinstein. Israel's ambassador to Australia, Hillel Neumann, has expressed deep sorrow to the family of Australian Zomi Frankum, who was killed in an Israeli airstrike, but has defended a decision to clear Israeli soldiers of criminal wrongdoing. He was hauled into a meeting at Parliament House today with Foreign Minister Penny Wong to explain the decision relating to a 2024 strike that killed 7 aid workers in the Gaza Strip. An internal IDF investigation found there were serious failures, but they didn't raise reasonable suspicion of criminal misconduct. Speaking outside Parliament, Ambassador Neumann says there was no intention to kill innocent people.
1: Not every case where someone dies is a casualty. It means that there's criminal liability. One cannot attack findings of a court if the findings are not suitable to one's political agenda. Now, we're very sorry for the family. We express deep sorrow.
0: Meanwhile, Israel's decision to mount criminal investigations into two other IDF killings in Gaza has been framed as too little, too late. Eliza Gatzi with the details.
2: The 2024 killing of 5-year-old Hind Rajab and two paramedics who came to her rescue sparked worldwide outrage. Hind was trapped in the wreckage of her family's car for hours with the bodies of 6 family members and had desperately called for help. Only now has the Israel Defence Forces admitted it opened fire on the car. Human rights lawyer Chris Sidoti says it's long overdue.
3: They counted 335 bullet holes in that family's vehicle. Why is it that only now this matter is being referred for criminal investigation?
2: The Palestinian Red Crescent says a criminal probe into the 2025 killings of 15 paramedics in a convoy of ambulances has also come too late. It's demanding an impartial international inquiry.
0: The Communications Minister, Annika Wells, is welcoming action being taken by the eSafety Commissioner to put gaming platform Roblox on notice. The platform could face federal action in court if it doesn't improve its safety measures within the next 3 months. Roblox says it's improved its safety features, but tests run by eSafety found adults were still able to contact children they didn't know. Ms. Wells says the platform has talked a big game when it comes to protecting the 1.7 million Australian children who use it.
4: It is not good enough that despite promises made to me in person and to the eSafety Commissioner in February, Roblox has not yet managed to clean up its act. Parents need to know that their children will not be approached by adults while playing the game.
0: A number of partnerships and deals with Sydney Swans player Isaac Heaney are being pulled after he and 4 other players were suspended for breaching club standards by drinking and inviting women to a hotel earlier this week. Nandini Deer has more.
5: Isaac Heaney is one of 5 Swans players who have been suspended for the rest of the AFL season, a club decision that sits separately from the players' links to a police investigation into an alleged sexual assault in Melbourne on Monday. Colgate-Palmolive has confirmed it's suspended a partnership with Isaac Heaney pending completion of an investigation by Victorian Police. Colgate says it takes these matters very seriously. Glee Books and Readings have also confirmed Heaney's children's books have been removed from stalls amid the police investigation. It's not suggested any of the Swans players are being accused of sexual assault.
0: Australia's Race Discrimination Commissioner has told the Royal Commission on Anti-Semitism many multicultural communities are suspicious about the concept of social cohesion. Here's Gavin Coote.
6: The inquiry is examining what measures are needed to improve social cohesion. But Race Discrimination Commissioner Giridharan Sivaraman says that term often has negative connotations. He says people from diverse backgrounds have felt isolated or concerned about having to shed their cultural identity in the name of social cohesion.
7: And I think it's why many of the communities I engage with view the term with great wariness and view any kind of policy or plan associated with it with wariness.
6: He wants the government to prioritise the adoption of a national anti-racism framework.
0: The body of a woman has been found in the New South Wales Southern Highlands, which police believe is that of a missing 18-year-old hiker. Lily Hooper was last seen 8 days ago when she left home for a hike in the Natai National Park. Police say the body was found in bushland this morning. Her body is yet to be formally identified. And more than 2 dozen penguins have been found dead on King Island off Tasmania's northwest coast, where 7 cases of deadly H5 strain of bird flu have been detected in the past week. Samples from 28 birds have been collected and sent to labs to be tested for the disease, with the results expected back later this week. The penguins were discovered through aerial surveillance, with 3 crested terns also discovered dead nearby. You're up to date with ABC News.
8: Good afternoon. I hope you're well this Thursday. I'm Andy Park and this is The World Today, coming to you from Gadigal Land in Sydney. As a sexual assault allegation continues to rock the Sydney Swans, fans vent their anger and disappointment. And meet the FIFO workers making good coin, not just down a mine, but rather on the dance floor, playing to high-vis fans.
9: They go a little bit more nuts than the city people, and it's awesome, especially if you do something pretty hectic on the decks. The crowd response is just like, what? And you love it. They love it. I love it. It's great.
8: First, though, the Israeli ambassador has met with the Foreign Minister Penny Wong at Parliament House in Canberra today. She's expressed outrage at the decision to clear Israeli soldiers of any criminal wrongdoing over the killing of Australian aid worker Zomi Frankem. Ambassador Hillel Newman was called to demand answers after the IDF announced overnight it had cleared personnel over the 2024 strike, which killed 7 aid workers in Gaza, including Zomi Frankem. The Federal Coalition and the Greens have also condemned the outcome of the IDF's investigation, as Bridget Fitzgerald reports.
10: It's been more than 2 years since Zomi Frankem was killed by an Israeli airstrike while delivering aid in Gaza. But for the Australian activists' friends like Josh Phelps, the pain has not dulled.
11: This will be a small footnote in her legacy and the legacy of the people who died with her too, who have people, their families and friends who love them very much too. And all we can do is, you know, continue to raise them up and move on from here.
10: And today there's added heartbreak with the release of an IDF investigation that's failed to condemn the actions of personnel that led to her death.
11: A disappointing, highly disappointing, but not unexpected result.
10: Zomi Frankem was killed in April 2024 when an Israeli drone strike hit a World Central Kitchen convoy in Gaza. The Israel Defense Forces concluded that there were serious failures that led to the soldiers falsely identifying that a Hamas fighter was traveling with the convoy, but the IDF has cleared its personnel of any criminal misconduct. In a statement, Foreign Minister Penny Wong says Australia is outraged the Israeli government will not pursue criminal proceedings against those responsible for Zomi Frankem's death, adding the decision falls short of the accountability Australia expects. Christy McBain is the Minister for Emergency Management.
12: She was the best of us, the people that run into danger, that try to help others. So it is deeply disappointing that this news was obviously released on World Humanitarian Day, but deeply disappointing that there will be no further action taken.
10: James Patterson is the Shadow Minister for Defence.
13: Zomi Frankem never should have been killed. It's a tragedy that she was, and it is incredibly concerning to hear this news out of Israel. I'll look forward to receiving a full briefing to understand why this decision was made and the nature of the decision.
10: In a statement, World Central Kitchen says the organisation strongly condemns the IDF's account of the attack, stating at the time of the strike, the military knew the group was in Gaza, unarmed, providing aid. It's called for an independent investigation. Chris Sidoti is part of the UN Commission of Inquiry on the Occupied Palestinian Territory and Israel.
3: There's no confidence either in the appropriateness, the thoroughness of the internal investigations, or of any criminal prosecutions that may flow.
10: The World Central Kitchen convoy attack is one of 150 incidents of troop conduct in Gaza that have been reviewed by the IDF. One of the most high-profile cases was the killing of 5-year-old Hind Rajab in January 2024. The young girl was trapped in a car alongside the bodies of 6 family members for hours. Recordings of her calls pleading for help from paramedics have been heard around the world. The IDF has now conceded it did fire on the vehicle and has ordered a criminal investigation into the decision to attack ambulances that travelled to the scene. Her grandmother, who shares her name, says the family has no faith in the Israeli justice system.
14: Everybody knows that she was an innocent child. She only hoped and asked that someone rescue her from the car and the siege she was under. No one saved her or responded to her call.
10: The release of the IDF reports come as at least 10 Palestinians have been killed during a new round of Israeli airstrikes this week.
8: Bridget Fitzgerald's reporting there, and the Israeli ambassador Hillel Neumann has expressed deep sorrow for the family of Zomi Frankem. He also defended the outcome of the investigation after meeting Australia's foreign minister. He says while the inquiry found there were operational difficulties, there was no criminal liability.
1: Even if there are failures in the process, it doesn't mean that the person had intention or that there's any criminal responsibility for the action. This convoy, which was an aid convoy, decided to put armed personnel on the convoy without telling Israel. Besides that, they deviated from the route that was planned and was pre-approved. There are specific routes for aid in Gaza. It was a war zone. They deviated from the route. This was night time. And they were also delayed in their time in their exit. All these circumstances, conditional aspects, led the soldiers at the time to believe that this convoy had been taken over and controlled by Hamas, and they opened fire.
8: That's Israel's ambassador to Australia, Hillel Neumann, speaking in Canberra shortly after his meeting with the Foreign Minister, Penny Wong, this morning. Well, lawyers for Triple Mushroom murderer Erin Patterson have argued digital evidence used in her trial should not have been shown to the jury, as they argue for her conviction to be overturned. Day two of the Supreme Court hearing has centred on photos of wild mushrooms found on an SD card, as well as Patterson's posts on a Facebook site dedicated to poisons. Reporter Jared Whittaker joins me now. Jared, what have we heard so far this morning?
15: So a lot of the arguments that we've heard today in court, Andy, go to the photos which were found on an SD card in Erin Patterson's home, which her lawyers say showed that she had a tendency to forage wild mushrooms. They were ruled inadmissible during the trial after the judge found that while they found that Erin Patterson had a tendency to pick mushrooms, they didn't go as far to establish that she had a tendency to use them in cooking. Erin Patterson maintains her innocence and alleges that this lunch was a tragic accident. And Erin Patterson's lawyers say that the exclusion of these photos mean that there was a miscarriage of justice. Now, we've heard that argument yesterday from her lawyers, and today prosecutors have said that the trial judge was in fact correct, that the defence used a specific definition of forage during the trial, which was that it meant to both pick and consume wild mushrooms, and that while these photos do show that Erin Patterson may have had a tendency to pick wild mushrooms, that there was no way of establishing that she consumed them or used them in cooking, and that to do so was just speculation.
8: And what else are Erin Patterson's lawyers relying on in terms of evidence to try and get this conviction overturned?
15: Yes, so Erin Patterson's lawyers have also said that there are issues with the way that Erin Patterson was cross-examined. Now, Erin Patterson was cross-examined over 5 days, and at times some of those exchanges were quite tense. Her lawyers say that the cross-examination involved quite a lot of just reciting the evidence of other witnesses. Prosecutors today have responded to that, saying that this was just an example of a thorough cross-examination and that prosecutors were required to put the testimony of other witnesses to Erin Patterson where there was a conflict and to give her an opportunity to respond. So they say that it's just a case of doing a proper orthodox cross-examination.
8: And what about Erin Patterson herself? Has she been present at this hearing? How has she been reacting?
15: So Erin Patterson is watching the proceedings from the Dame Phyllis Frost Centre, which is the women's prison on the outskirts of Melbourne, where she's been held since her arrest in November 2023. She's been watching intently throughout proceedings. She was spotted at one point saying no as the prosecutor, Jeremy McWilliams, made his legal arguments. But other than that, Patterson hasn't been required to give any evidence or to address the court. It's an appeal, so this is all being handled by her lawyers.
8: Jared Whittaker reporting there. Andy Park with you. 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You can subscribe to the podcast for all our stories. Just search for The World Today. Well, as the political fight continues over the tobacco tax, experts are urging leaders not to lose sight of the public health wins the policy has helped to deliver. There's more finger-pointing today between the Coalition and Labor federally, but also between federal and state Labor counterparts about who's to blame for the deadly tobacco wars and how much the excise should be cut by. Public health experts say Australia's smoking rates are now at an all-time low and any moves to cut the excise should be based on science. Stephanie Smale.
16: There are growing calls for a tobacco tax cut as Australia's black markets continue to grow. But Assistant Minister for Customs, Julian Hill, says the numbers being tossed around by One Nation and the Coalition aren't sticking.
17: By the time Parliament goes back, they'll be paying people to smoke. Like, it's frankly ridiculous, and it's not how we do public policy.
16: It's not just the federal government's political opponents that back cuts to the tobacco excise, with some economists and the New South Wales Labor Premier, Chris Minns, open to a change. But Julian Hill argues illegal tobacco will still be sold for cheaper, regardless of the size of the excise on legal products. He argues state and territory leaders need to take responsibility for illegal tobacco traders.
17: There is an element at times of avoiding their own political responsibility to go and close the shops. Your listeners would not put up with crooks selling, running a meth lab in the middle of their local strip shopping centre, and neither should they put up with a bunch of organised criminals trying to get their kids hooked on nicotine and poisonous vapes.
16: Shadow Treasurer Tim Wilson concedes cutting the excise isn't the only answer, but he says the high cost of legal tobacco is largely to blame for the organised crime wars that have erupted across the country.
18: Yeah, frankly, we see this every day. The supply chains and networks of organised crime selling illicit tobacco and increasingly moving into illicit alcohol. State and federal Labor governments have handed over these supply chains to organised crime, and that's not just costing Australian taxpayers an enormous amount of money through foregone revenue. It's, of course, increasing the cost of enforcement.
16: Public health experts argue the political fighting shouldn't drown out the end goal.
19: Smoking rates in Australia today are lower than they have ever been.
16: Becky Freeman is a professor of public health at the University of Sydney.
19: And just 5.6% of Australians over age 14 smoke on a daily basis. That's an incredible progress when we think about, you know, the 1990s when, you know, close to a third of the population was smoking.
16: Australian Institute of Health and Welfare figures show Australia has the fifth lowest proportion of daily tobacco smoking for people aged 15 and over among OECD countries, but more people are heavier smokers than in other developed nations. Professor Freeman acknowledges the challenges associated with the tobacco tax, but argues the policy's public health wins shouldn't be forgotten.
19: We're seeing a lot of different groups, particularly political parties, throwing out numbers, say, let's cut the tax by 50%, and then tomorrow it's 75%, and then I've heard that we should cut it by 80%. But none of those figures are attached to modelling to say what would actually happen to smoking rates, what would happen to illicit tobacco purchases, and most importantly, what would happen to health outcomes.
16: Professor Freeman points to new Institute of Health and Wellbeing figures released today that capture how Australians feel about tobacco controls.
19: We know that 67% of people want to see a reduction in the number of places where tobacco products can be purchased. Almost 60% support banning the sale of tobacco to anybody who was born after January 1st, 2009. To me, that gives license for governments to push ahead with more tobacco control, not less.
8: That's Professor Becky Freeman from the University of Sydney, ending that report by Stephanie Smale. With the criminal investigation still ongoing into an alleged sexual assault in the early hours of Monday morning in a Melbourne hotel room, Sydney Swans fans are ruminating on the fallout. Five players from the Sydney Swans have been linked to the incident and stood down for the remainder of the season for breaching club standards. Some fans have expressed their disappointment, saying they feel utterly let down. Here's Tanya Dendrinos.
20: Rosie Delaney has been a Sydney Swans supporter for three decades.
21: I adore the club. Like, my identity, I think, is like tied up in supporting the Swans.
20: But after learning that key players have been linked to a sexual assault allegation being investigated by Victoria Police, Rosie feels let down and disappointed.
21: I feel utterly bereft. This is the worst week that I can remember as like a sports fan.
20: The incident has raised concerns for Rosie about the wider issues about the treatment of women in the game.
21: I think, unfortunately, I was probably aware that there were big cultural problems with the treatment of women within the sport. But I guess because the Swans pride themselves so heavily on this proud club culture that we have, I just always, maybe rose-coloured glasses, thought, like, not at my club.
20: It's a sentiment echoed by fellow Swans fan Laura.
22: Just heartbroken, really. Yeah, it's just a strange feeling, not something that I expected from the Swans.
20: The ABC understands the police inquiry centres on an allegation of touching without consent at the Pullman Hotel in Melbourne in the early hours of Monday morning, the hotel Swans players were staying at after their match against Essendon on Sunday night. No charges have been laid at this stage, and there's no suggestion the five players linked to the incident were involved in the alleged sexual assault. The club has, however, said players Riley Bice, Nick Blakey, Isaac Heaney, James Jordan and Chad Warner were in serious breach of expected club behaviour and standards related to drinking, staying out late and bringing women back to the hotel, standing them down for the remainder of the season, including the finals. Those players have since issued a public apology.
22: I feel like the club has done the right thing by suspending players. It shows they care more about the culture than the glory.
20: Laura says she's also concerned for the women at the centre of the investigation.
22: I'm just afraid, really, of how they might get blamed by fans who misplace their blame.
20: Swan CEO Matthew Pavlich addressed the club's sanctions in a press conference yesterday and today had an additional message for fans.
2: Keep supporting us. We're sorry that we're putting you through this, and it's been a really challenging day for them, for us, for all our people who we care deeply about. But we've got two games to look forward to on Sunday, the doubleheader.
20: Swans fan Laura says the incident has made her reconsider attending the remainder of the season's games.
22: At the end of the day, I've decided I probably will. I feel less excited about it.
20: Rosie Delaney agrees there are conflicting emotions.
21: I've seen like a lot of online sentiment about make sure you get down to the doubleheader and support the women. And I completely agree that everyone should do that. I want to do that. But I've been wondering, like, is there going to be, like, a sort of mass exodus, like, after that game?
20: Sponsors Telstra and QBE have issued statements on the matter. A Telstra spokesperson has said we are deeply concerned by what's been reported and added players who are assisting with the police investigation and our Telstra ambassadors are, quote, not participating in any ambassador activity while the investigation is ongoing. We will review their ambassador arrangements once the investigation is complete.
8: Tanya Dendrinos. If you've ever wondered how rife the use of AI by students is, take a listen to this. One UK survey found 95% of undergraduates use AI. Here in Australia, some experts worry students have been lobotomised by AI amid reports AI detection tools are patchy. Last week, New South Wales moved to ban take-home assignments for Year 12 students to try and stop the use of AI in assessments. So how can teachers, Marcus, and the rest of us for that matter, tell if we're being served up AI slop? Mark Bassett is an Associate Professor and Director of Academic Quality, Standards and Integrity at Charles Sturt University and joins me. Mark, there is one main tool to tell if someone's used AI. It's an AI watermark. What's that?
4: Well, listeners would be familiar with a visual watermark where we put a semi-transparent label over an image, but this type of watermark is visible. AI watermarking is hidden from the reader. There's two different ways you can do this. The first is that when an AI system makes a file, like a Word file or an Excel file, it hides information in that document in the file itself that identifies it's AI generated. The other way to do it, which is the more interesting way, is to hide the watermark in the text itself. The simpler explanation of this is the AI system first splits all possible words into two groups using a hidden rule, and the system then produces the text output using only words from one of those groups. Now, the chances of a person writing a long piece of text only using words from one group is very small. So in theory, if you have the text output and you have the hidden rule, you can determine what the chances are that the text was produced by an AI system. But it's important to note that you need a tool to determine if something has been AI watermarked.
8: And which AI firms have that functionality built in, and why have they been forced to sort of increasingly include this sort of functionality?
4: So Anthropic made this decision because of a change to the EU AI Act, and the Act requires developers of AI systems to ensure that the text they produce is identified as AI made. Google has watermarked all of its outputs from its Gemini system for some time, and this includes video, audio, images and text. OpenAI, who makes ChatGPT, has watermarking for images and video, and they've reportedly had AI text watermarking ready for over a year now, but at this stage haven't decided to release it.
8: So that sounds like a positive development, particularly for the nation's academic markers trying to determine whether or not students have submitted assessments using AI. But are these watermarks infallible if they were widely available?
4: They're extremely fallible. The easiest way is to simply use an AI system that doesn't use watermarking and generate text that way. There's hundreds of thousands of AI systems that generate text out there, and they certainly don't all use watermarking.
8: So I wonder if there could be a better way. What about those Luddites that suggest that we should go back to pen and paper and do things the old-fashioned way?
4: Returning to only using pen and paper exams is not the solution. It's not supported by the higher education regulator. It doesn't prepare students for a world where AI is ubiquitous. And written exams aren't universally suited to all disciplines. They certainly have their place as one of many assessment types conducted over time that allow educators to build an evidence base, if you will, to support judgments about student learning. But only using pen and paper exams worth high percentages is not the way forward. And it's critical that we move away from this detect and punish mindset, as the job of educators isn't to police the use of AI. So instead of looking for evidence of AI use, we need to be focusing on looking for evidence of learning. It's also important to understand that simply using AI doesn't mean students have cheated, and it doesn't mean they haven't learnt. And we need to keep in mind that we're preparing students to work and thrive in a world where AI is everywhere.
8: Mark Bassett at Charles Sturt University. Appreciate your time. Thank you.
4: Thank you.
8: Finally today, there's long been the promise of a fortune to be made in WA as a FIFO worker. Instant millionaires drinking airport beers in high vis. But rather than working with heavy metal, some workers are mining for dance floor gold using hip-hop, house and drum and bass, as Mieta Adams reports.
16: Among a sea of workers heading to the mines dressed in high-vis at Perth Airport, 27-year-old DJ Benny G stands out.
5: Obviously, everyone around me is FIFO doing, you know, mining jobs, and there's me just flying up and playing music.
16: Dressed in a white cap, reflective sunnies and a white polo, he sets off on a Friday afternoon to play a weekend of music 1,500 kilometres away in Karratha.
5: I do it like every 6 to 8 weeks, I guess. So you fly out Friday, usually lunchtime, sometimes in the evening, and then you land, you do your first show on the Friday night. Saturday night you do the show there as well, and then you fly back Sunday lunchtime, Sunday evening.
16: He says a big draw card is the receptiveness of regional audiences to his music.
5: They go a little bit more nuts than the city people, and it's awesome, especially if you do something pretty hectic on the decks. The crowd response is just like, what? And you love it. They love it. I love it. It's great.
16: Also based in Perth is another FIFO DJ, DJ Koza, who heads up to Karratha to play at the local club every 2 to 3 weeks. He says the lifestyle can be hard to juggle when also working a full-time job during the week.
6: I literally work all Friday, jump straight on a plane, land in Karratha, go straight to the nightclub, play, and, you know, all night, and then be absolutely knackered the next day. And then I wouldn't fly back till like midnight Sunday night, and then have to go to work in like 5 hours again.
16: But all in all, he says it's like a holiday.
6: I love the weather up there. I love the heat and everything. People are honestly shocked that, like, obviously, you know, like when people think of DJ, they either think of like, you know, the club DJs like every weekend in Perth, or they think of like, you know, the massive people playing the huge festivals internationally. People don't realise, like, at my level, people get flown just across the country just to play these regional clubs.
16: DJ booking agent John Fraser manages about 10 FIFO DJs across WA who work at regional clubs in various remote locations like Broome and Port Hedland. He says he started booking multiple DJs in Karratha shortly after COVID.
7: Before then, they were just booking the same DJ from Perth who was going up every weekend back and forth. And just to a point where the owner of the club just wanted a bit more variety. So that's why we've got a group of DJs rather than just one or two that rotate. We want to keep it a bit more fresh for them, you know, for the crowd.
16: But he says the lifestyle isn't for everyone.
7: It takes a certain kind of a DJ to want to do it. And those that do really love it, you know.
8: I bet. DJ agent John Fraser ending that story by Mietta Adams. And that's all from the World Today team. I'm Andy Park. Have a great day.
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9: Hello, Cassie McCullough with you on ABC Radio National. Now to All in the Mind, the program about the brain, behaviour, psychology, everything about being human. Today, why should I spend time in nature? Can green space give me a well-being boost? And how do we encourage people to spend more time outdoors? Let's take a walk on the wild side.
11: Hey there, a heads up. This episode is one from our archives. I don't consider myself a very outdoorsy person. Like, I would never choose to go on a hike. I'd tag along if I must. I don't really go camping. I'm very much a city girl. But even I love the feeling of getting out of the city from time to time and getting into nature. Because there's something about nature that just calms the nerves, doesn't it?
23: I felt like nature had sort of soothed those bits that were hurting or a little bit uncomfortable.
24: I'm a saltwater person, so being in the saltwater is the thing that really kind of like recalibrates me. That and also just being within nature, looking around and seeing all the different native plants and knowing what I can use them for.
11: There's also research to back up what we know instinctively, that nature can make us feel good.
25: Our research shows that if you're living closer to green space and with a lot of tree canopies, we're talking about 30% or more, that will help you to reduce the risk of developing depression, anxiety, and also even help reduce loneliness.
11: But a huge number of us are missing out on these benefits.
25: One third of Australians haven't even spent 2 hours awake in nature, which, let me think, wow.
11: Not even 2 hours a week. That is incredible. This is All in the Mind. I'm Sana Qadar. Today, producer Rose Kerr dives deeper into the benefits of being outdoors and the barriers keeping people from connecting to nature.
26: On a very cold but thankfully sunny day, I went to the park to meet Belinda McCauley.
23: When I arrived here, I take a moment to ground, so just feeling the earth beneath my feet, and I like to kind of look up to the sky. And
26: Belinda loves spending time in nature.
23: And just take a couple of breaths. And if I could say there's a place that feels most like home, it's the southwest of Western Australia. That's where I grew up and where I have some really fond memories and I guess some first memories of my sort of deep connection to nature.
26: Yeah, can you tell me a bit about that first connection?
23: Yeah, well, I grew up on a farm as a kid and I used to go out to the forest with Mum and Dad collecting wood for our wood fire, and quite often we'd take a picnic. It was during these times, and I was a teenager, that I really felt this, I don't know, it's hard to describe, but it was just like a peacefulness, and it was certainly felt for me after I'd been in the forest and sort of going home. I just felt so much more softened, and I felt like nature had sort of soothed those bits that were hurting or a little bit uncomfortable.
26: In her 20s,

0: As life got busier with travel, work and study, Belinda's connection to nature slowly disappeared.
1: I probably lost my way a bit then. I sort of just got a job and, you know, life kind of took over.
0: Then Belinda would receive news that uprooted her life.
1: So my niece was diagnosed with a rare cancer. She was, I think, 15 at her diagnosis. And my family are very close. And I guess I took on a support role to help my sister through that, you know, first initial period of treatment. But I was just, I was a wreck. Like, I didn't actually sort of know how to deal with my feelings and my emotions. I was really angry. It just impacted on every aspect of my life. It was impacting on my relationships with my family, the very people that I felt like I needed to support. And that was probably the catalyst for me to go, well, you know, if I'm going to play a support role in, you know, helping my family along this journey, I really need to get my shit together. So I suppose it was a bit of a kick up the bum. And yeah, I went for help.
0: Belinda worked with a therapist who introduced her to mindfulness and meditation.
1: This mindfulness meditation is, wow, like, it was transformational for me. And there was a really pivotal moment, I would say. My niece went on to have a secondary cancer, and then she was diagnosed as terminal. And I remember the last sort of months or weeks, and I was with my family, and I'd returned to the house and I was sitting outside drip drying, and I just had this moment where I had really sort of tuned into this sense of peace within me, and I realised that even though there was all this chaos unfolding around me and there was grief and there was soon to be, you know, death, I actually felt this sense of peace and calm within me, and I believe that's what mindfulness meditation gave me.
0: Combining mindfulness with a rediscovered love of nature was a game changer for Belinda's mental health. She's so passionate about the effects it's had on her life that she started a business running outdoor group mindfulness sessions called Mindful in Nature.
1: It was through this practice of mindfulness and this remembering of what it was like to be connected with nature and feel in relationship with and have this reciprocal kind of relationship with nature that really kind of pulled me back, and that was the moment.
0: Belinda's not alone in finding nature restorative. Researchers have been investigating the impact of green spaces on nature and our well-being, and it's clear that nature makes us feel better.
2: From our research, also others in the world, we find nature have a lot of positive impact on our health, not only physically, but also mentally.
0: Dr. Xiaoqi Feng is a professor of urban health and environment. She's also the founding co-director of the Power Lab. That's the Population, Wellbeing and Environment Research Lab.
2: Our research shows that if you live in closer to green space and with a lot of tree canopies, we're talking about 30% or more, that will help you to reduce the risk of developing depression, anxiety, also even help reduce loneliness. And the physical health, I think, maybe it's easier to understand that you probably can go into walking, jogging or running around in the local park. So which is good for our physical health, it's good for our heart. But being in the park, in the green space, is also helping us to socially connect.
0: When we're at the park, we experience social connection just by being around other people. So that's good for reducing loneliness. Being outdoors also restores us.
2: We have those days you feel exhausted, tired, maybe a bit negative emotion, but being the nature, walk about 20 minutes or more. When I come out, I felt like my mind completely refreshed, and I think, oh, wow, that was no big deal. I didn't necessarily talk to anyone, but just seeing the live nature and being in it, and it's refreshed my mind, which helped us to restore, which I actually published a paper with many researchers in the world. And restoration is one of the pathways that we investigated that could link green space and health.
0: Researchers like Xiao are looking for ways to get people into nature so they can actually feel these benefits. One of these potential ways is through nature prescriptions.
2: It's a written recommendation to spend more time in nature by a GP or another health professionals. So these might involve referrals to group-based activities in nature, yeah, and such as outdoor yoga class or forest bathing or community gardening work, which happen in many communities. There is increasing use nature prescription in many countries, like Canada and UK, but they're just getting started in Australia, including my research team. We are currently recruiting participants to join our new trial, which we called PANDA, physical activity in nature for people with metabolic diseases at age over 45 and over. What we would like to know is that whether spending time in nature, have nature prescriptions by a health professional, could increase people's physical activity level, and whether this could help people with cardiometabolic diseases better manage their health condition just by simply in nature.
0: If you're someone who loves being outdoors, you might be thinking, why is a prescription really necessary? Well, there seems to be a group of people who aren't drawn to nature in the first place.
2: So the Canadian GPs, they recommend that we need to spend at least 2 hours awake in nature. And that is based on a study which published in UK. They find that spend at least 2 hours awake is good for our health. However, we don't know whether this is the case in Australia. But what surprised me is that during the pandemic, me and Professor Thomas Estelbert from University of Wollongong and a team, we conducted a national survey in Australia. But this is time what happened is that we are still kind of in pandemic, but we're not stay locked down, stay at home with a 5 km restriction. And also most of us still work from home. And you would expect 2 hours awake in nature, no brainer.
0: Yeah.
2: But 1/3 of Australians did not achieve that. Wow. So 1/3 of Australians haven't even spent 2 hours awake in nature, which let me think, wow, 82% of Australians actually said, we would like to have a nature prescription if it's issued by a health professional.
0: Why do you think they need that extra encouragement from a health professional?
2: There are barriers like the access barrier or quality of green space or nature, but we also talk about there are motivations.
0: Xiao suggests that we need to consider both motivations and barriers when we think about nature prescriptions. And if we group people looking at their motivations or access to a green space, there's one group Xiao isn't particularly concerned about.
2: We have people have the motivation and also, you know, they have great access. Fantastic.
0: But then there's people who might be motivated to visit a park but don't have access. Others have good access but very little motivation, and some that have neither.
2: Given we know all the benefits, just being in nature, the health benefits, the well-being, we really should think about how we can work with the community, the policymakers, urban planners, and to work out the nature prescription and the town planning.
0: As researchers like Xiao investigate the role nature can play in our well-being, it's worth reflecting on the connection First Nations Australians have with country.
3: My name's Josh Brown. I'm a proud Warramai man from the Fossetuncurry region of New South Wales, and I'm the co-founder of Deadly Ed, which is an Aboriginal education provider ensuring anyone anywhere has access to quality and authentic Aboriginal education.
0: Josh, for you, how do you personally feel when you're in nature?
3: It's a thing that immediately connects you and grounds you back into culture straight away. I think if I remember having a day where it's like I don't feel like myself, or I don't feel like I'm connected with culture. Yeah, I work in and with culture every day, but at times when you start to, as we are now experiencing, you start

0: to go into this business westernized realm, combining culture with that, at times it can feel like, are you actually in culture or not? So for me, nature is the most important part of that, and it's the most important part of for anyone to connect with culture.
1: Do you have a favourite place?
0: Look, you'll find that any Aboriginal people or any First Nations people around the world will say where they're from is their favourite place. Mm. And that's always been the case for me. And it hasn't really been until I moved away. Like growing up, you sort of, you know, after 18 years in the same spot, you're like, oh, just want to get out of here, you know. But it's that thing of when you move away from it, you then start to really think about all the things that you really like about it. And then where you then move to, you then start to connect with like, oh, I connect with this because that's what I'm used to where I'm from, you know. So where you're from in your own mob or from your own country, that's where you always connect with first. That's where you always remember first.
1: Josh is from the Tuncurry region on the mid-north coast of New South Wales.
0: So for me, I'm a saltwater person, so being in the salt water is the thing that really kind of recalibrates me. That and also just being within nature, looking around and seeing all the different native plants and knowing what I can use them for. They're the stuff that really connects me back to nature and back to culture immediately.
1: As part of Josh's job, he teaches people of all different backgrounds how to connect with nature and culture.
0: So when we're thinking of our connection with country, it's thinking firstly that culture isn't people, right? And that's the misconception, that cultures of the world are the people. Well, it's actually not. The culture is the land.
1: Mm.
0: So how do you connect with the land around you? That is how you connect with culture. It's just that the people are kind of like the middle person, because, look, I don't know about you, Rose, but, yeah, look, trees and plants don't necessarily speak unless you've had a few too many one night and who knows. But essentially it's the people that, you know, provide the knowledge of how to connect with local land and culture. So really it's and that's what anyone can do. And it's not a case of like, oh, it's only Aboriginal people that can connect with local country. When you think about it, how do you connect with the land around you? Well, that's how you're connecting with it, right? It's not what someone else tells you. It's how you connect with it. Like, whether it is that, oh, I like looking at this, I like feeling this, I like smelling this, I like tasting this. And really the only way to connect with country, to connect with land, is through the senses. If you're not connecting through the senses, then you're not really connecting with it.
1: Thinking about the people you've done the programs with, what do you see within them in terms of their well-being as they engage in these programs?
0: It's one of the things that when I was growing up, I thought gardening was just like the most boring thing ever, and it's only for old people. And like my mum always laughs about how, like, you know, so into this that I am now, because she always says like, oh, well, you know, in high school you just destroyed most plants playing cricket. And just saying, oh, get over it, Mum, they're just plants. and it's really interesting now. Like, I see kids in primary school, I see kids in high school, I see adults, and the immediate thing is, oh, this is actually like really like therapeutic. Like, oh, I feel like, you know, really good. Like, I was able just to zone out and just do this hands-on activity.
1: In her mindful and nature sessions, Belinda has also noticed people come away feeling peaceful.
2: You can see it in people's faces. Quite often the last place that we relax is our face. So just by noticing people's faces and even their shoulders, I certainly carry stress in my shoulders. Their body has softened, but even in their words and how they relate to the experience and how they relate to others in the group, you can certainly see that it's had a calming effect on people, and there's a sense of quiet that this experience evokes within you.
1: But not everyone wants to garden or meditate. This is why nature prescriptions would need to be customisable, so you actually do the activity.
3: Because not everyone going to buy, say, do a park run at 6 a.m. on Saturday.
1: No.
3: They may do once, you know, and then it's not sustainable.

0: That's part of the implementation. It needs to be customized for people to make it sustainable and with the motivation, so then they could really benefit from nature. I would say this is one of the prescriptions probably have no or very little side effect. The only thing I could imagine is you need sun protection before you go out so we don't get skin cancer. Mm-hmm. But other than that, I think it's very healthy.
1: Given not everyone will have the same use of a nature space, we also need diversity in our parks. In your neighbourhood, you might have seen small parks dotted around between suburbs. These are what Xiao calls pocket parks. They're great because they provide a green space, but they often tend to serve the same purpose.
0: If you go into this park 10 minutes, you can walk around and you go to the other park, pretty much the same. But the population could be quite diverse. We have children, family, aging population, all people, they are 9 to 5 or even 9 to 8 kind of walking hours. If we have those pocket park within walking distance or short drive, they have different functions. That probably will help the local population. Some of them you can go there just to have a run, but the other one maybe quite small is just good enough for people to find a bench or sit on the grass. And maybe there's another park you can actually off-leash your dog. So all that, it's difficult to achieve if you just have one small park and won't have all those functions. But we could potentially achieve that where a few of the pocket park in the neighborhood. And this require the urban planners to really carefully design the local community parks and to really think about who live here and listen to the community's voice.
1: It sounds like the nature prescriptions need to work in conjunction with, the urban planners and people who are looking at the demographics of the community. So it seems like something that's very multi-tiered.
0: Absolutely. And this is what Panda, part of the Panda, I think is very special, that we aim to co-design with consumers, with health professionals, and also those nature practitioners. So this is where we all learn from each other. And so by the end of the day, we are able to know what we can provide to the participant, to the general population. And hopefully that will have more healthier community and built environment in the very near future.
1: Working with urban planners and government is actually something Xiao has done before. Her earlier research influenced the planning of Sydney's green cover.
0: So I remember, over 10 years ago, when I first present my research on green space and health at the Royal Botanic Garden in Sydney next to the Opera House. We have quite a lot of policymakers or people from council, and they said, amazing, we really like your research, and which provides scientific evidence show how the green space benefits on health. So then they asked me a question, say, hey, Xiao, can you tell me how much green space we need? and I was like, very good question. I would like to know too.
1: Yeah.
0: It probably is a $1 million question, and I hope I could answer. And you know what? Actually, I did got $1 million of those research fundings, very competitive funding around. And after we published about 87 research just on green space and health, which there's a continuous figure come out. It's 30% or more tree canopies in our neighborhood could help us to maintain or improve our physical health and also good for our mental health as well, reduce depression, anxiety, and even loneliness.
1: This 30% green cover kept coming up in Xiao's research. She presented it to industry and policymakers.
0: When they make their urban greening or a forest strategy, they take my advice and use my research and think about what they need to do. So they are actually going to aim even higher, like City of Sydney. It's 40% or more, aiming to achieve in the next 10 years, which I think is fantastic, especially given our growing population. So if, say, today we have 100 square of green space in our neighborhood for 500 households, great. But give 10 years' time, this maybe become high-density neighborhood.
1: Yeah.
0: It's no longer 500 people anymore. It could be, 5,000. Mm. But if we still have the same amount of green space,

0: them, and it was such a beautiful experience and something that a memory that stays with me, because, you know, even for her, with I guess everything that was going on, it was just a moment to remember. There's that remembering of where we came from, and also just being there in the present moment, appreciating all the beauty around us.
1: That is Belinda McCauley, founder of Mindful in Nature. You also heard from Dr. Xiao-Chi Fong, professor of urban health and environment at the University of New South Wales and founding co-director of The Power Group. Thanks also to Josh Brown, co-founder of Deadly Ed. This episode was reported and produced by Rose Kerr. Our sound engineer this week was John Jacobs. I'm Sana Qadar, and that's it for All in the Mind this week. Thanks for listening. I'll catch you next time.
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4: You are listening to ABC Radio National. I'm Cassie McCullough. Let's catch up with Peter Martin, who's the presenter of The Economy Stupid, which you will hear on the radio at 5:30 this afternoon. G'day, Peter.
5: G'day.
4: I'm looking at your notes for this program, and it's quite extraordinary. You're looking at the package of changes addressed by the federal parliament about the National Disability Insurance Scheme. I had no idea of these figures. Now, the NDIS was expected to cost $14 billion a year, but it now costs $54, which is more than Medicare, more than the Commonwealth spends on aged care, and more than it spends on hospitals.
5: And, Cassie, it's growing at twice the rate. It's growing at around 11% a year instead of 5 or 6%. So it's on track to overtake the Commonwealth's biggest expense of all, the age pension. Now, these reforms that the government's bringing in hopefully will stop that happening. They'll cut its growth rate back to 5 to 6% a year, which is the rate of most programs.
4: So it came with the best of intentions. There is a perception that, well, it's been rorted by people who have enough wealth to pay for a lot of these services themselves, that it's not asset tested or means tested, and also that there's fraud in both the providers and recipients that's contributing to this cost. Is that true?
5: In the program, we look at what went wrong and two things we dispensed with. They turn out not to have gone wrong. Fraud on the government's own estimates at 0.4% of the program's expenditure. That's not where it is. And a means test turns out not to make much difference. This idea that there are millionaires on the NDIS, there might be some, but overall they are people
4: with
5: poor means. What's blown out the cost? Two big mistakes. One is that it would be like the electricity market. The Productivity Commission thought, hey, there'll be a market and people with notional dollars that the carer, the mum, the father, the brother, the disabled person gets, they'll be able to bid down the price. Turns out that nearly every service is charged at the government's cap. Doesn't work like a market. The other is that suppliers, say carers for autism, which has been added to the scheme, one in every six boys aged 6 years old is now in the scheme, mainly for autism, that the suppliers could just diagnose level two autism. The government would sign them up and agree.
4: Okay. Is federalising the service and taking it back from the private sector the answer?
5: That's partly what the government's measures do. There's good and bad in the government's measures, and it was eye-opening for me. We go through them.
4: Well, a very fraught issue and one that affects many Australians. A fascinating program, 5:30 this afternoon. Peter Martin, thank you.
5: See you then.
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7: 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Why does it matter? 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

ahead on ABC Radio National The News. And then we'll head into the party room where Fran Kelly and Patricia Karvelas are ready with a smorgasbord of issues that have made their way through Parliament this week. Some of them look resolved in one way or another. Others, well, the battle is just beginning.

0: ABC News with Satya Weinstein. The Israeli ambassador has left Parliament House in Canberra after being summoned by Foreign Minister Penny Wong after the Israeli military cleared its soldiers of any criminal wrongdoing for a 2024 strike that killed 7 aid workers, including an Australian. An internal investigation has found that while there were serious failures that led to the strike that killed Zomi Frankum, it did not raise reasonable suspicion of criminal misconduct. The ambassador spent about an hour meeting with Senator Wong, who earlier expressed her anger over the decision. The Assistant Minister for Citizenship, Customs and Multicultural Affairs, Julian Hill, says it's not the justice the Australian people expect.
1: Democracies are held to a higher standard, and as a fellow democracy, we expect a higher standard of accountability. So we will not give up pursuing justice, and my thoughts are with Zomi Frankum's family.
0: Prosecutors have finished making their arguments against mushroom cook Erin Patterson's attempt to overturn her conviction. Jared Whittaker with the story.
2: Prosecutors have rejected Erin Patterson's arguments that there were errors in the prosecution's closing address during her 10-week murder trial last year. Patterson is serving a life sentence for triple murder and attempted murder. Patterson is appealing her conviction, and her lawyers say that the prosecutor's closing argument cherry-picked evidence. But prosecutors say no complaint was made during the trial, which would have been the right time to raise concerns. The court is later expected to hear a prosecution appeal against Patterson's sentence. They argue it's too lenient and the possibility of parole should be removed. The hearing continues.
0: Victoria's Premier has revealed the scope and structure of a royal commission into the state's construction sector. Former South Australian Chief Justice Chris Kourakis will lead the commission, which will have a $50 million budget and a 12-month deadline. Ben Carroll also confirmed fresh legislation's being drafted to give the state's anti-corruption watchdog IBAC greater powers. Mr. Carroll says the commissioner himself will decide who will be called before the inquiry.
3: The terms of reference are broad. They are expansive. Nothing is off limits. They cover the conduct of the CFMEU, construction companies, labour hire firms, consortia and criminal actors, and they cover the role of government.
0: The body of an 18-year-old woman believed to be missing hiker Lily Hooper has been found in the New South Wales Southern Highlands, Nandini Deer reports.
4: After an eight-day search in the Natai National Park, the body of a woman has been found. The body is yet to be formally identified, but it's believed to be 18-year-old Lily Hooper. Miss Hooper left her home southwest of Sydney on the morning of Wednesday, the 12th of August, to go hiking. Later that day, the experienced hiker's car was found near the Bonham Peak walking track. About 200 people from agencies, including the State Emergency Service, Fire and Rescue New South Wales, and police were deployed for the search. A report is now being prepared for the coroner.
0: More than two dozen penguins have been found dead on King Island off Tasmania's northwest coast, where seven cases of the deadly H5 strain of bird flu have been detected in the past week. Kelsey Reid has the details.
5: Aerial surveillance conducted by the Department of Natural Resources and the Environment has found 28 penguins and three crested terns dead on King Island. The state recorded its first case of the deadly H5 strain of bird flu last Thursday and has since recorded a total of 11 cases, seven of which were on King Island. The department have collected samples from the dead birds for laboratory testing and will collect the animals today to reduce the risk of transmission. Results of the test are expected back later this week. The public is reminded to report any sightings of sick or injured birds and not to touch them.
0: The Albanese government is being urged to axe a planned $5,000 a year cap on allied healthcare for Australia's veterans. The annual spending limit will come into force from next July. The issue has come into stark focus following an emotional speech by Tasmanian Senator and former Army Corporal Jackie Lambie, outlining her own struggles accessing appropriate care. Chair of Women's Veterans Australia, LJ Keneally, says it's already difficult for service women to access the care they need, and the new cap will make it that much harder.
6: Around access to healthcare, around, you know, continuity of care when we, you know, with regards to reproductive rights. And I think it speaks to the broader issue about the, obviously, about the allied cap and how that's been rolled out in such a hasty way with very little thought to the effect that that has on veterans.
0: And a magnitude 5.9 earthquake has struck Flores region in Indonesia just days after at least 70 people were killed in a quake in the same area. At least 1,200 people were injured and more than 40,000 displaced following Saturday's magnitude 7.7 quake. The European Mediterranean Seismological Centre says it struck at a depth of 10 kilometres. ABC News.
7: 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Hello, Cassie McCullough with you on ABC Radio National. In 25 minutes from now on If You're Listening, Matt Bevan asks, is the Secret Service too broken to protect the US President, Donald Trump? He says the service is increasingly stretched and its remit is much, well, broader than what it was designed to do. A fascinating look at this issue in about 25 minutes. But now it's time to catch up with Patricia Karvelas and Fran Kelly in the party room. Their guest today, Charles Croucher, Chief Political Editor at Nine News. And there's a lot on their plate, so let's head on in.
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14: Hello and welcome to the Party Room. I'm Patricia Karvelas and today I'm joining you from Wurundjeri Country in Melbourne.
7: And I'm Fran Kelly here on the Gadigal land of the Eora Nation in Sydney. PK, you know, last week on the podcast we were chatting about how it was all about the backroom negotiations, but this week it was all about getting those deals done, and they have.
14: You get a deal. No, you get a deal. Everyone gets a deal. This week is the week of the coalition deals. It's very thematic, this government. Gambling reforms, NDIS, news bargaining incentive, and closing this widow's tax loophole. All done, all dusted, all neutralised, all fixed, all, you know, we'll get into the details of them, but you'd have to say that if your metrics for success, and I want to debate this later because I don't know if they're the metrics for success, but if your metrics for success are legislative tick-offs, then the government is winning, right? They have dealt with the NDIS, but I do still think that that battle is just beginning because in the court of public opinion, they haven't won it. They may have won the law part, but the actual people part is the bit that matters and has huge implications. The implementations, of course, with the states will be the huge thing.
7: Yeah, absolutely. It's really only just at the, not even kind of at the starters block, is it? And super emerged, a new frontier in the super wars, which has been going on for decades now. One Nation weighed in, calling for the rules to be lightened up to allow people to dip into their super, basically for their living costs, daily living costs. Treasurer Jim Chalmers, he smelt the scare campaign, I reckon, PK. He's hoping to make the next election a referendum on compulsory super. He feels pretty secure on that ground, but I wonder if he's onto as much as a winner as he thinks he is. We'll dig into that. And then the tobacco tax debate, it's back on the table after One Nation again said it would propose cutting the excise by 75% as the black market in cigarettes soars, and it really has risen. I mean, the sales in illicit cigarettes is just about equal, maybe even have trumped now legal cigarettes, so it's really something. The coalition, of course, has been working on their own policy around tobacco taxes for a while, so, you know, the question we'll get into is this just One Nation trying to get out ahead of the debate again and be the ones who are raising these debates that are concerning people, looking like they're the ones doing the people's bidding?
14: Yeah, they love a bit of trying to get in there first. You know, someone who has been poring over the details of every deal is the biggest deal maker of them all, Charles Croucher, Chief Political Editor at Nine News. Welcome to the Party Room.
15: Hey, gang. Deal to get that introduction, I tell you.
7: You look like a deal maker, Charles. You look like a winner. Charles, before we dive into the deals done in Parliament this week, I think it'd be worth just having a quick look at this developing story, big story on Thursday morning. The Israeli Defence Forces have cleared their soldiers of any criminal wrongdoing in the strike on a World Central Kitchen convoy in Gaza back in April in 2024, where an Australian woman, Zomi Frankum, was killed. Our Foreign Minister, Penny Wong,

0: has really hit the roof. She says she's outraged. Israel's ambassador to Australia, Hillel Newman, is going to be hauled in for a meeting with Penny Wong, which is usually as tough as it gets in terms of, you know, Australian government having a go. I've always wondered, Charles, what actually is said to an ambassador in a meeting like this and whether it makes any difference at all. And I was interested to hear on Radio National Breakfast this morning the UN Commissioner, Christa Doty, saying that he thinks the government should basically go the full Monty. They should expel Israel's ambassador. Is that likely?
1: I think the Greens are saying something similar at the moment.
0: Well, they followed Christa Doty. They said, yeah, well, that's not a bad idea.
1: Yeah, I don't think so. I don't think you'll see an ambassador expelled. It's not something Australia does a whole lot. You know, the last recorded event of that was the Iranian ambassador, and it's been a long time before that. I mean, you know, on the face of it, Israel is still a friend of Australia's. It's a long-term partner in an area where it's sometimes been difficult to get partners. It's a democracy. It's a country that for a long time was this bastion of liberty and freedom. But this is not the act of a friend. I mean, the...
0: They treated us like mugs, really, right?
1: Well,
0: it's more than 2 years ago.
1: Terrific. Oh. It was, yeah, that was, I mean, that's one part of it, right? There was justice delayed, and now the total insult of justice denied, which should infuriate and will infuriate the families of those involved, but will infuriate all Australians. I mean, these were the good guys. Now, this was someone who was there delivering aid to people far less fortunate than herself in a far more dangerous place than we all live. And the strike, I hope, is an embarrassment for Israel on the global stage. I hope it's more than that, because it deserves so much more than this. And obviously, I don't know what it's like to live in a place where the neighbours are, you know, regularly trying to kill you.
0: Yeah.
1: Which
0: yeah.
1: is what the reality of life is like for so many Israelis. But there is, it's hard to square that with the actions of striking, you know, a group that is there to give help and killing and sounds in horrific circumstances. I'm not sure there's anything Penny Wong can say to the ambassador or any actions that's going to make it any easier. That's the hardest part too.
2: No, I think that's right. I think the whole theatre of hauling in ambassadors, and I use the word theatre very deliberately, actually, because it's about sending a signal, really, to Australians that, you know, they're trying to be hardline, they're trying to do everything they can, when they know, because that's exactly what you've said, they will not get action. They will. No. They can do whatever they want. They will not get what they want. And that's a hard thing to live with.
0: And I'm sure we're going to be talking about this more in future podcasts because this issue goes on and on. And the Australian government does appear completely outraged at this treatment by Israel. So I'm sure we'll be talking about this more. Charles, let's go to the business of the Parliament this week in terms of all those deals and meetings between Angus Taylor and Anthony Albanese. They seem to have paid off for the government. Anyway, the PM and the opposition leader managed to get agreement on a bundle of measures, and the government got some very consequential and contentious bills passed with bipartisan support. How did you see this display of bipartisanship, Charles? Because it's a rare act at the moment and a rare act at this scale for sure.
1: Yeah, there's two elements to this. The first one is this is a sign about showing Australians and showing the population that you actually can get things done, that they are capable of governing, both the Liberal Party, the coalition more generally, but also Labor. This is in part to try and get out of this malaise, this idea that politics is stuck and not delivering, and in part because you want it as a contrast to One Nation. This is all being done with the backdrop of One Nation's rise in the polls. And the one thing that the major parties can point to that One Nation cannot is look at our record of governing. Look at our record of getting things done, be it at the federal level, at the state level, at territory levels. One Nation has no history of that. And it is the one contrast that an incumbent party can show to this list of insurgencies that's happening not just here but around the world. That's the way to fight back, is to actually get things done. I sort of reminded that competency is all of a sudden this really hot commodity in politics, and we can argue, I'm sure we will, about how competent this has all been, but actually getting stuff done is a win. The second point is one we've spoken about before, and that is that, from memory, my first budget in here as a reporter was Jim Chalmers' first budget in here as an MP, and that was Joe Hockey's 2014 budget.
2: Mm.
1: And for all the controversy, the broken promises, the attacks, the changes, the savings, the one thing that probably isn't spoken about enough is how that just got stuck in what was a really fractious Senate at the time, a really difficult Senate to work with, and it just hung like an anvil around the neck of the Treasurer and the Prime Minister for not just the weeks after the budget. Yeah, it was the months and the years until he was eventually, they both eventually replaced.
2: We're talking about it now.
1: Yeah, and that's sort of, I think that lesson has stayed with Jim Chalmers. I'm certain it stayed with Anthony Albanese. I mean, he studied this joint more than almost anyone. And I think they'll be very happy to at least have those measures through the parliament. So people
0: okay,
1: can
0: so
1: now...
0: that's one thing, getting the measures through the parliament.
2: Yeah,
0: but as TK says, you know, the question lingers, is it good legislation? And on gambling, we saw these tweaks, one-stop opt-out register, more bans, particularly during kids' programs, some inducements curtailed. But generally, you know, even some of the coalition's own MPs didn't think it was a good idea and they crossed the floor, which is pretty rare.
1: Mm.
0: I spoke to Reverend Tim Costello, who's been campaigning for more changes on this for many years, and he's raised some concerns about the measures. But, Charles, the thing that I've heard too is that even the coalition in supporting this acknowledge it's not good enough, it's not particularly great legislation, because I've heard that inside the coalition leadership, there's actually no confidence the government and the regulator, ACMA, will be able, for instance, to get this one-shop stop, this opt-out mechanism working, because it's nowhere else in the world. No one else has it like this. It means basically with one signature, it's as easy as paying a bill. You can sign yourself out of receiving any gambling ads on any online platform streaming service. It would have an impact if it works, but even the government says it's complex and might take a while, define a while. So they've signed off on something which I think even in their heart of hearts, the coalition doesn't think
1: it's going to work. Yeah, I don't know how that system would work. There's still sort of R&D to go into it. And this idea that you're using the same email for every account that you use and that somehow it's going to be across the board, be it gaming or streaming or, I mean, the more prominent ones, you know, iView, 9Now, 7plus, et cetera, you can see how it would work there, even KO and some of those subscription models or Stan that all have sport. I don't know how you then go into things like YouTube or gaming services or individual social media. I mean, yeah, this is going to be a real challenge. And ACMA, who have a fair bit on their plate at the moment, don't forget, between some of the role they play with the social media, Triple Zero, and the investigations there, plus some of the stuff with Mobile Black Spot. Good luck with getting that done. You know, I'll probably defer to PK here because she has children at the age that this is most impacting. But I think the thing that is missing is still education on this. Like, just simply banning ads isn't going to lack, like, kids will still get exposed to this. And if we're not going to have the educational element of it, then I think you're sort of setting yourself up to fail further down the line. But again,
2: I think that's right. And the problem is it's so gendered too. I'm not saying no girls have problems with gambling. That would be a stupid thing to say. But it is really targeted at young men. And I have two girls and they see the impact it has on their male friends, like on the men in their lives, young boys there rather, teenage boys, that's what I'm talking about, in their lives. And they're really worried about it, right, because they see it. And so it's actually generationally, I've gone on about this a bit because I've seen it in my own life. It's huge for that generation. They talk about it all the time. They are actually really passionate about it, especially if you come from an AFL state like me, Melbourne, like where it's kind of, it's tribal, you know, footy, and now gambling has become synonymous with it, yeah? So yes, that piece of education, but of actually understanding the sort of deeper problematic element. And really at the heart of all of this, it's addiction culture. And that's, you know, also played out on social media too, where they're being targeted, and it's ugly. Hey, we've talked a lot throughout the week on politics now about gambling, as we should. I really don't think we've spent enough time talking about the next topic, which is the other deal. And that is the NDIS, which, can I say, is one of the biggest changes we're going to see, I think, from this government in many ways. This iconic scheme they invented, right, this political party, Labor, in their last sort of times in government, now they have slashed. They have slashed it dramatically with the help of the coalition. 63 amendments. The Health Minister, Mark Butler, says the amendments follow

0: consultation, that the government's willing to listen. I still don't think they're enormous, but yes, there's been some changes on fraud and other issues. But Charles, I reckon we should talk about where the real battle is, because now it's done and dusted. Of course, the coalition supported it. They were always going to support it. So it doesn't make it go away as a problem, though, because the dust up with the states hasn't finished. And then the dust up with the population. You wait till someone who's got a 12-year-old boy who's on the spectrum, who's struggling at school and can't get help. You, good luck to you getting them to vote for you if they feel as aggrieved as I have been in my life when I feel like my kids are not getting, you know, the treatment they deserve. That is the actual hard end of this deal. They've just done the easy bit. Getting the coalition on board, it's like shooting fish in a barrel.
1: Usually, like, legislating in these circumstances at the moment, particularly with such a controversial, should be the hard part, right? That would be the hard part. Legislating is hard at times, but this is the easier part of this reform. You've still got to design whole programs. It will be a big problem, and the best way to solve the problem is to get through a problem is to solve it. Thriving Kids hasn't been designed. You know, that's going to be really important how that plays out.
2: It's going to start in October, Charles.
1: Good luck. The states, sure. They're relying on the states to act in good faith based on a deal that has already been done, and that's a reasonable position to be, but the actions between Commonwealth and state aren't always reasonable. Queensland has been singled out. The health minister, I was in the blue room when he made this announcement, he pointed to Queensland as one of those that wasn't doing all that they could, but there's objections in New South Wales. There's some in South Australia. And that's before you get to, as you rightfully mentioned, the biggest people impacted by this are the people that it will change their circumstances. And even if there are Australians that aren't going to have their system changed or the way that they manage and the way that they get on with life, just the fact that there are changes coming will bring suffering. And it's hard because we all suffer more often in imagination than reality, but the anxiety that would come from this, particularly when it comes to something as important as, you know, how you get up and go about your day each day or payments in a cost of living struggle, there's going to be a lot of anxiety in the community and a lot of anxious people that are just trying to get on with their day or just trying to get on with their kids' day or make all that happen. So I in no way think that this is job done. And you know, to his credit, the health minister wouldn't think that either. But, yeah.
0: Oh, no, he said. Yeah. He actually went on about how much work he's got to do. So he's been honest about that.
1: This is going to be the key because each case is so individualised that it is, as you pointed out, it's so easy that there will be a 12-year-old boy or there will be someone that needs something they're not getting, and that becomes so ingrained in people's mentality that it's easy just to throw your hands up and say it's too hard. But it is the biggest reform I think we'll see, certainly in the health portfolio, if not in the entire government, because of the sheer number of people it impacts, but also the sheer impact on the budget bottom line. And both major parties and One Nation as well have long pointed out that it's not, the growth of the NDIS is not sustainable. And if you lose that social license.
0: And it has been eroding. That is born out of the numbers. People have started to think, what is this thing about?
2: And Charles, I want to pick you up. I don't think necessarily communicating is going to be the key. I think actually implementing it is going to be the key because, you know, as you say, it has huge ramifications for the budget bottom line. I think it's slated to save $30 billion or something when it brings these costs down, because it's going to chuck 240,000 people who are currently on the NDIS. They're going to be excluded from the NDIS because the government's going to tighten the whole eligibility. And, you know, as you say, it's not sustainable. The cost blowouts are not sustainable. There is fraud in the system. The government's trying to work on that. That's where the coalition supports them. But you know, the whole scheme has turned out to be a much bigger thing than was originally envisaged. Thriving Kids might take care of all the kids who have problems with, you know, autism and other spectrum issues, neurodivergence, those sorts of issues. But that's not up and running yet. I think, you know, again, it's the implementation that's the real challenge. And they've set themselves pretty tight timelines. The minister has been very ambitious with this, very hardcore on this. He gets a lot of political brownie points for that, but they've got to make it happen. And as PK said, a lot of people out there are not going to forgive
1: the government. My thought on the communication is that as a general population, I think the big problem is going to be when you hear the phrase NDIS, if the first thought of Australians is either fraud or cost, then the system's going to have a big problem moving forward. What it should be is is a life-saving, life-changing program that really impacts and assists Australians to contribute more, to live a better life, but also contribute to the economy. Now, this was brought in as a sort of cost-saving productivity measure, which is what it still can be, and it still can improve the way our economy works. I'm not sure cost-saving will ever be the way you'll describe it, but it's got to be the situation where the first thing Australians think of when they hear NDIS is, A, that's something we're proud of, and B, this is something that helps my neighbour, my friend, my son, my daughter, my cousin, other Australians.
0: Yeah, I think that is spot on. Look, I want to talk about the way that the Coalition agreed to vote for this. Now, they were always going to vote for this. I've said this consistently, but they needed to look like they were getting something. And the way they did that was the widow's tax amendment that they pushed for immediately rather than when the government was going to do it, which is later. But, Charles, I have been sceptical about this all week. So I'm on the record. If people listen to this every day, they've heard me go on about, like, it's the worst win I've ever heard of because it was going to happen anyway. But... please argue against me. Did it look great? Did Angus Taylor look like he won something big?
1: The old phrase of winning the battle first, then go to war is the way they've gone about this. Yeah. And maybe there's a larger picture coming here about tax and lower taxes. And if that is one of the things that Angus Taylor can point to and say, hey, we are a party of lower taxes. We saved you on the widow's tax, even though we all knew. I think the whole parliament wanted that widow's tax to be changed. But they've given up nothing. Given, as you said, where they were going to be on NDIS. So if you can make yourself seem like a deal maker, if you can claim a victory on this tax, I think the next one we'll see coming down the pipeline, I mean, there is the trust issue still, the issue of trusts and the taxing of trusts. Now, that's something that means very little to a large chunk of Australia, but it means a lot to a small group of Australians. So again, you go in and champion them on the argument for lower taxes. There's the passenger movement charge, which is a $70 fee every time you leave the country. The government wants to see that go up to 80. This is something the Coalition have said they'll fight against. It's tangible money. And so if you're starting to get a narrative of we are the party of lower taxes, beginning with the widow tax, you try and cut through with the idea of indexing income tax, which again is lower taxes, albeit expensive, but that's for them to argue, not me. There is an argument and a narrative there. This is just one extra notch on that belt. Now, whether it's impactful, I don't know. I think you're probably right in that everyone could see where this was going anyway, but it's another chance to stand up and say we are for lower taxes. And I think it's a coalition party room that was deeply hurt last election by that tax cut that Jim Chalmers announced in the week before the election was called, the sort of surprise, very small tax cut, but it was something that the coalition both voted and campaigned against. And I think it hurt them not being able to go and hand out every How to Vote card and say vote coalition for lower taxes in a cost of living election. That's got to mean something, right?
0: Absolutely. But Charles,
2: that's the politics of it. But, you know, I just wonder, is it morally bankrupt? Now, that's, okay, a naive question from someone who's been following politics and reporting on politics for three decades. But this whole notion that an opposition, this opposition or any opposition really, will do a deal that trades two unconnected bits of legislation, you know, in this case, a very consequential bill in the NDIS for people's lives, as we've talked about, with, you know, with a tax change, a totally unconnected tax change, you know, it's not just this opposition. I've been watching this happen time and time again. I remember famously back in 96 when Senator Brian Harradine voted for the partial privatisation of Telstra in return for the Howard government tightening restrictions around the abortion drug RU486. You know, it just seems wrong to me, and I wonder whether voters look at it and go, well, that's not right. And even if voters don't, is it right? That's the question I always ask when I get to these moments of horse trading. Is it right?
1: Yeah, that's a fair question. I mean, the Brian Harradine point is one that also goes back to whether we should let people from Tasmania be in charge of government decisions. But that's a mainlander thing for me. That's a New South Wales and fighting for 12 seats, more seats for New South Wales. But I've had that.
0: That's so good. I love you, Tasmanians.
1: I love Tasmania. I think they have too many people in this parliament, but that's another argument. Okay. Yes, probably morally bankrupt, Fran. I think you're right on that front.
0: Yeah, if you're a purist, for sure.
1: The outcome didn't change. I think on both these bits of legislation, the government and the opposition were aiming for the same destination. I think what you saw Angus Taylor do was move the goalposts and claim a victory. Is that right? You'd yell at kids on a sporting field for moving a goalpost, but this is sort of... Yeah, I think it's the reality. It doesn't make it any better. But I don't think the intention or the will of the parliament changed at all because of those negotiations.
0: Yeah, I think that's right. Look, Charles, do you know I really look forward to when you join us on the party room? You're just so
1: Thank
0: good.
1: You for
0: Thanks
1: me.
0: For coming on. Come again.
2: Thanks, Charles.
1: Easy.
2: Great. Always great.
1: Thank you.
0: That's it for the party room.
2: 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That's the feed where the Party Room podcast lives.
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11: 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Cassie McCullough with you. And now to If You're Listening, which you are. Today, Matt Bevin asks the question, is the Secret Service too broken to protect Donald Trump? Originally created to hunt counterfeit money, the service only started guarding presidents after three assassinations forced Congress's hand in 1901. More than a century later, agents still split their careers between protecting the president and investigating fake money. Matt says the agency is understaffed by at least 20%, and burnt out staff are hitting mandated overtime pay caps by the thousands. It's already led to scandals, security lapses, and a botched response to an assassination attempt on Donald Trump in Butler, Pennsylvania. Meanwhile, the threats are multiplying and becoming even more complex, with a domestic militia plots and foreign intelligence operatives are becoming more common. So, can an agency stretched this thin actually keep up?
12: In June this year, a 911 operator took a pretty extraordinary phone call.
13: Dispatch.
14: Hi there. I was calling to speak to a deputy.
13: Okay. What's it in reference to?
12: The person taking the call is in the sheriff's office in the rural community of Danville, Ohio.
14: I'm in Danville, so I wasn't sure if there was somebody in Danville that was on duty that I could just talk to. I could even go down to the police station.
12: The woman said that she had some concerns about her son after she found a large cache of guns and ammunition in his bedroom.
14: He's wanting to leave this weekend and go with a group of people to help, like, fight the corrupt government.
12: The police arrived at the house to meet her 19-year-old son, Tyson Proper.
15: Hey, what's up, Tyson? I'm Officer Powell of the Danville Police. Just wanted to see what was going on.
16: Not much.
15: Yeah, said you were been talking to some people online and stuff, upset with the government.
12: Turns out Tyson had been communicating with a large group of men online, and they were all planning on meeting up.
15: Where did you guys plan on meeting up?
16: West Virginia.
15: West Virginia?
16: All the mountains and stuff.
12: The guys had all given themselves code names. Shepherd, Fulcrum, Whiskey Six. Tyson was Prox. It was all very cloak and dagger, except for the fact that one dude's code name was Shriveled Schlong.
17: So you want to go to another state and meet up with people that you don't even know their real name?
15: Seems like a pretty bad idea.
12: This was a few days before the big UFC event at the White House.
5: Welcome to UFC Freedom 250. Here is the President of the United States of America, Donald J. Trump.
12: Tyson and his gang were allegedly planning to attack the event with explosive drones. When the explosions went off and people started to evacuate, the gang were going to shoot at them with sniper rifles. They had amassed weapons, tactical gear, and other supplies.
6: Got an AR, they took a shotgun.
7: Oh, I took pictures of that.
6: And thousands of rounds of ammo, mags, camping gear, trauma kit, tourniquets, bandages, canned food.
12: The sheriff decided that all this was a bit concerning.
10: It's a little bit alarming about all the things that you've been purchasing with your graduation money. And then talking with this group of people online, I'm concerned that you might have gotten caught up with something not so great.
12: Yeah, okay, so the sheriffs in Ohio seem pretty understated.
10: If you don't mind, if you want to grab some shoes or something like that, if you want to grab your wallet, phone, we're going to take you to KCH and have you talk with a behavioral health specialist. Maybe they can straighten things out, help you see things a little differently.
12: Tyson Proper and seven others have now been indicted on charges of conspiracy to murder federal government officials and other targets, including President Trump, Vice President J.D. Vance, Elon Musk, and Benjamin Netanyahu. Fortunately, the plan was foiled before anything could happen. But the problem is not everyone's mum is going to find out about it and call the cops. There was a time when lone gunmen were the main threat to the president's safety. But now this kind of thing is happening too, with increasing frequency.
18: Make no mistake, this was an attempted assassination of the president of the United States.
12: To make matters worse, this is all happening at a time when the US Secret Service is in the midst of a crisis, one they have been facing for more than a decade.
19: The Secret Service was experiencing a staffing crisis that poses perhaps the greatest threat to the agency.
12: I've been taking a look at the state of the US Secret Service myself, and it's really bad. The agency is critically understaffed, underpaid, and seems to be regularly on the brink of catastrophe.
20: You've reduced their training down to such low levels that you combine that with fatigue and you're looking for a disaster.
12: So today, the story of how an agency in turmoil is facing an almost impossible challenge, keeping the president safe by predicting the unpredictable. I'm Matt Bevan, and this is If You're Listening. Whenever the US president travels abroad, a team of Secret Service special agents travel to the location 2 weeks beforehand to basically case the joint.
21: The advance teams would go out, you know, roughly 15 and sometimes even 20 days, depending on the nature of the visit and the type of summit.
12: Their job is to make sure everything will be okay when the president arrives.
21: It's the cars, it's food, it's medical supplies. It's the whole White House is actually moving, regardless of the length of time that the president is traveling.
12: Now, as you can imagine, this process involves the team doing recon around locations, checking rooms for listening devices, advance meetings to ensure that everything feels safe and secure. But completing all those tasks apparently doesn't take the full 2 weeks. And so the Secret Service team apparently has a bit of free time on their hands, which is why, until relatively recently, the Secret Service seems to have seen these advance trips as basically government-funded holidays where all the agents would party from the time they arrived to the time the president arrived. And there was one particular trip in 2012 to Cartagena in Colombia, ahead of President Barack Obama's visit to a summit, where this partying got out of hand. Now, the agents were clearly very excited for this trip, as evidenced by the very serious and official email correspondence that they were sending to each other in the lead-up. One of the emails read, swag cologne, check, pimp gear, check, swag sunglasses, check, cash for dem hose, check. Now, I'm pretty confident that there wasn't an official budget line in the Secret Service accounts allocated to financing, quote, Dem Hoes. But back in 2012, these advanced visits often involved paying for sex workers.
1: Agents and members of the military preparing for the summit of the Americas brought at least 20 foreign women into this summit hotel.
12: The morning before President Obama's arrival, one of the Secret Service agents refused to pay a sex worker who he had convinced to spend the night with him a bill of $800. He reportedly thought that prostitution was illegal in Colombia, so she would be unable to report this to the police. He was wrong, and the police arrived to investigate. It wasn't long until the media found out too.
1: The scandal erupted over the weekend in Colombia and involves at least 11 agents, about 10 military service members, and as many as 20 women.
12: Understandably, the whole incident was incredibly embarrassing for the Secret Service.
7: I do have a lot of jokes about the Secret Service. You know, I told them for $800 I wouldn't tell them, but they only offered 30, so...
22: The fact that the Secret Service behaves so badly in Colombia shows one thing. They do not respect the president or the office of the president.
12: But worse than that, it exposed a very, very serious problem at the very heart of the Secret Service. One that puts their whole mission at risk. But before we get to that, I think it's important to understand exactly what the Secret Service actually is.
23: These are the Secret Service agents who are prepared to give their own lives to protect the Commander-in-Chief.
12: The story of the Secret Service starts on the 14th of April, 1865, the day President Abraham Lincoln was assassinated. Lincoln had signed the legislation creating the Secret Service just a few hours before his death, which feels very ironic, but the Secret Service he was creating wasn't designed to protect the president.
23: I had always thought the Secret Service protected the president since the service was established back in 1865. But this duty actually began with Theodore Roosevelt after the assassination of President McKinley in 1901.
12: This is from a US government film called The Secret Service Story, and it's mostly about the thing the Secret Service was actually designed to do.
23: Now, most folks would never notice the tiny check letter and the faceplate number in the lower corner of every bill. But the Secret Service calls attention to them for identification purposes in its printed warnings of new counterfeits.
12: Yeah, turns out the Secret Service was originally created to prevent the scourge of counterfeit money.
23: Another thing to look for are the sawtooth points on the colored Treasury seal. On most counterfeits, they're blunt or rounded off. On the genuine, they're sharp.
12: It took three presidential assassinations in 36 years, Lincoln, Garfield, and McKinley, before the government decided that it might be worth organizing bodyguards for the chief executive.
23: Today, of course, watching over the president is the number one job of the Secret Service.
12: In 1901, the Secret Service was the closest thing the federal government had to a national detective force. So protecting the president was just kind of added to their job description. It seems weird to give a bunch of guys who signed up to look at the corners of banknotes the job of safeguarding the president, but the FBI didn't exist at the time, so this is just what they decided to do.
23: Whether the president travels on water, on land, or in the air, the Secret Service is close by, prepared for any emergency.
12: And even after the FBI was created, these jobs weren't reshuffled, which means that even now, a career as a Secret Service special agent generally means transferring backwards and forwards between protecting the president and investigating fraud and counterfeit money cases.
23: The chief reminded me that protection of the president was our number one job. But he also said that suppression of counterfeiting and forgery was important too.
12: They call it their dual mission. And look, it doesn't really make sense. I mean, having guys who are experts in what a president's head should look like on a dollar bill might be helpful in trying to protect the real-life president's head from harm. But logical or not, it's an incredibly difficult job to qualify for. They have to pass extremely strict physical and mental tests and be able to meet the requirements to obtain top secret security clearance and sign a document saying they're willing to work anywhere in the world. This is all a very lengthy process. Recruitment, testing, and training typically takes over a year. And then special agents are sent off for at least 3 years to a field office to check whether the spikes on the Treasury seal are pointy or rounded. Then, after all that, they're cleared to watch over the president. The point is, this whole process takes a very long time. So if an agent was to hypothetically not pay a Colombian sex worker and then create a very big and embarrassing scandal that resulted in them and many other agents being fired, replacing those agents would be an incredibly lengthy process. And well, that's exactly what happened in 2012.
0: We have a zero tolerance policy for any kind of conduct of the kind that involves prostitution or anything of that nature.
12: The Cartagena incident led to around a dozen agents leaving the Secret Service, which in the scheme of things isn't a massive deal. But the scandal brought an extra level of scrutiny onto the agency, which led to revelations like this one.
2: In September of last year, a security contractor with an arrest record rode in an elevator with the president in Atlanta, armed with a gun, completely unbeknownst to the president's detail.
12: Which is about as big an oversight as you can get. So let me tell you how that came about.
3: Good afternoon, everybody. Please be seated. I want to thank Dr. Frieden and everybody here at the Center for Disease Control for welcoming me here today.
12: When the president visits a government building like the CDC, the Secret Service sends a form to the agency asking for the details of any security personnel who will be on site and whether those personnel will be armed. The Secret Service then runs background checks on those people. On this occasion, the CDC filled out the form, listing the names of all of their security guards and stating that all of them would be armed. They returned the form to the Secret Service, but apparently it just sat on somebody's desk and nobody read it. So no background checks were run, and Obama's Secret Service detail thought that the security guards would not have guns. Despite this, when they arrived at the CDC, they handed out pins to all of the armed guards, which were meant to indicate that they had been vetted. One of those guys was Kenneth Tate, who had worked for the CDC for a decade.
8: We got a radio call that the president was pulling in, that they were coming in. That's everybody get a standby. So I go to the elevator and I prepare myself for them to enter, make sure everything is open and everything is standing by.
12: Kenneth's job was to take Obama upstairs in the elevator.
8: His staff got on the elevator. Then he came and he got on the elevator. He acknowledged me. He asked me what my name was. And he extended his hand and shook my hand.
12: Now, Kenneth had a record of arrests, but no convictions on domestic assault and firearms charges, which the Secret Service would have known had he been vetted. But there he was, in an elevator, with a loaded gun in his holster, standing right next to President Obama. Fortunately, Kenneth kept it in his pants. But this was not a good look for the Secret Service. And then, to make matters worse, 2 days later, this happened.
24: Please.
25: The Secret Service is coming under renewed scrutiny after a man scaled the White House fence and made it all the way through the front door before he was apprehended.
12: The man was apprehended in the East Room of the White House residence, like the bit of the building where the president sleeps. Obama wasn't there at the time, but still, not great for the Secret Service. Every time an incident like this was uncovered, there were resignations. Morale at the agency was dropping, so even more people resigned. Eventually, congressional hearings began, looking into what was going on, and they found something staggering.
2: The Secret Service, at its peak, had a staffing level of 7,024 employees. This was in 2011. That number declined every year until the beginning of this year, when the agency had 6,289 employees. But by all accounts, you're some 500 to 1,000 people short of where you should be.
12: In 2015, a congressional report titled An Agency in Crisis was published, which showed that a massive contributing factor to the mistakes being made by the Secret Service was that staff were being forced to work ridiculous hours to make up for the swathe of resignations and the slow recruitment process. The following year was an election year, which meant that the Secret Service had to not only keep President Obama

0: Cooper alive, but all of the candidates trying to succeed him, including this guy.
1: Whenever I go to places, I'd have 2,000, 3,000, 4,000 bikes. And Secret Service would go crazy. I say, no, I'm so happy.
0: Candidate Trump loved hanging out with armed bikers, despite the Secret Service advising that that was a bad idea.
2: And Secret Service and all the law enforcement, they say, sir, I don't know if you're safe here. I say, I'm the safest guy in the world right here.
0: At the end of that year, Congress took testimony from Secret Service agents to see how they were coping.
3: And these are quotes. During this year, I've missed holidays, birthdays, and other life events. This has been ridiculous. It's far worse than 2012 campaign. Thankfully, I'm not married, but if I was, I'd probably be divorced by now. Another agent, I averaged 43 days before I get a day off. It goes on and on.
0: Now, Secret Service agents do get overtime pay, but at the time, their pay was limited to a maximum of $160,000 a year. And this overtime meant that many of the agents were hitting that cap hard.
3: I've been one of the detailed leaders since beginning this campaign, and I'm currently over $60,000 over my pay cap. My wife feels as though she's a single mother and there's no financial benefit. I'm not getting paid.
0: In an attempt to alleviate the crisis, agents were pulled away from their important duty of, you know, looking at the cash through the microscope and pulled on to protection details, which meant that 2016 was a fantastic year to print fake money. Nobody was checking for it. The agents that were on duty were exhausted, burned out, and grumpy that they had reached their pay caps, and so they were essentially doing unpaid overtime. Thankfully, there were no serious security incidents during the 2016 campaign, nor during the 2020 campaign. 2024, of course, was different.
2: Take a look at what happened.
4: Secret Service agents rushed a bloodied Mr. Trump off stage. An attendee was killed and two others were critically injured.
0: The attempted assassination of Donald Trump at a rally in Butler, Pennsylvania, led to the resignation of the Secret Service director.
5: The assassination attempt of former President Donald Trump on July 13th is the most significant operational failure of the Secret Service in decades.
0: It was followed soon after by another incident.
6: Authorities allege the man was hiding in bushes near Donald Trump's golf course in West Palm Beach, Florida.
0: The gunman was hiding in bushes next to the sixth hole. Trump was playing on the fifth.
7: They have an agent that jumps one hole ahead of time to where the president was at. And he was able to spot this rifle barrel sticking out of the fence and immediately engage that individual.
0: Later investigations found that in 2024, the Secret Service was understaffed by more than 20%. The agents on Donald Trump's detail worked an average of 454 hours of overtime that year. That's the equivalent of 11 extra weeks of work on top of their normal workload. 1,973 Secret Service staff hit the pay cap that year. And so in 2025, the Secret Service started a recruitment drive.
8: Sometimes being a hero means staying in the shadows. The United States Secret Service is calling for a few more heroes. Will you step forward?
0: While hundreds of people signed up, very few will make it through the screening process. Also, they've got to look at counterfeit bills for a few years before they get to the White House. So the problem of understaffing isn't going to be fixed anytime soon. But look, the record of the Secret Service since the last presidential assassination in 1963 is pretty good. Aside from one of Ronald Reagan's ribs, one of his lungs, and one of Donald Trump's ears, they have managed to keep every president and former president safe from physical harm for 63 years. But the trouble is, the kind of operations that the Secret Service is having to deal with are getting more complex. Lone gunmen used to be the only threat that presidents faced. But now it's groups of gunmen and guys like Asif Merchant. This is a video that was secretly recorded in 2024 in a hotel room in New York of Asif Merchant talking to a guy that he thinks is an assassin. He's explaining his plan

0: Over the next few months, another two men were arrested and indicted for working on behalf of the IRGC to hire hitmen in America. They said that they had also been ordered to kill Trump.
1: An alleged Iranian plot to kill the president led to beefed up security ahead of last weekend's rally.
0: All of these plots were apparently organised by the Revolutionary Guards as revenge for Trump killing one of their top commanders with an airstrike during his first term as president. And since Trump killed the Iranian supreme leader in an airstrike in February of this year, the IRGC is only ramping things up.
2: Let's go live now to Ankara, the Turkish capital, where the US President Donald Trump has just touched down for a crucial NATO summit there.
0: In July this year, President Trump was the closest he has been to Iran since the beginning of the war back in February. He was less than 1,000 kilometres from the Iranian border. During the summit, he clearly had Iran on his mind.
3: No, I'm number one on the kill list for Iran. They're lovely people. I'm number one.
0: And the reason he was thinking about Iran trying to kill him is because, according to the Israeli spy agency Mossad, that's exactly what they were trying to do at that exact moment. Mossad said that they had picked up signals intelligence that the Iranian Revolutionary Guard Corps had an unusual amount of information about Trump's movements and sleeping arrangements at the NATO summit, and that an Iranian proxy militant in the area may have a shoulder-launched missile.
4: Officials determined there was a credible assassination threat against Donald Trump from Iran.
0: The US officials reportedly were sceptical that such an attack could actually be pulled off, but the Secret Service decided not to risk it.
5: The White House says it uses every tool at its disposal to address threats against the president.
0: Trump boarded the Air Force One jumbo jet before being secretly loaded onto a catering truck and transported to another plane, which he then flew on to the UK.
6: So I go by Secret Service and the military. They wanted me to go on a different flight, a different plane, equal safety, but they wanted me to do it, so I do it. I do what they say.
0: The entire American delegation flew out of Ankara safely, with no evidence that any missiles were fired. But if this plot was real, that's an entire new level of threat. Until the last couple of years, the Secret Service's main fear was lone gunmen, but now they're reckoning with both alleged domestic terrorist attacks, but also international terrorist attacks orchestrated by the IRGC, who apparently have surface-to-air missiles and intelligence on where Trump sleeps. For every IRGC plot the Secret Service or FBI foil, another two will pop up in their place. They've got all the time in the world. They only have to succeed once. The thing is, complex potential threats like this are happening with increasing frequency. And as we've established, the Secret Service isn't exactly firing on all cylinders. So what's the solution? Well, the congressional report into the shooting in Butler, Pennsylvania, recommended that Congress and the Department of Homeland Security should consider separating the dual missions of the Secret Service. Stop making the president's bodyguards moonlight as the counterfeit money fraud squad. Mind you, that's been the obvious fix for, like, about a century. Now, does this 20 look fake to you?
7: Fascinating stuff. Thank you to the If You're Listening team for that. Ahead on ABC Radio National, Conversations. And today, Sarah Konoski speaks with Maggie Dent about raising girls. Maggie remembers being made to wear a dress when she was a little girl and also being treated differently to little boys who were allowed to be their exuberant selves when she was not. Maggie says there are core lessons we can learn to raise confident, well-adjusted girls. That's ahead. I'm Cassie McCullough. Have a great afternoon.

0: returned to a meeting today to explain the decision to clear the Israeli soldiers of criminal wrongdoing over the 2024 strike that killed 7 aid workers, including Australian Zomi Frankum. An internal IDF investigation found there were serious failures, but those didn't raise a reasonable suspicion of criminal misconduct. Senator Wong says there are still several unanswered questions.
1: The Australian government does not believe that the removal of 2 officers from their positions and 3 officers being reprimanded is sufficient accountability for the deaths of 7 people, including an Australian citizen. And we do not have confidence in the IDF's military advocate general's process, given the many unanswered questions.
0: Meanwhile, doubts have been raised about the fairness of any criminal investigations into the killing of civilians by Israeli soldiers in the Gaza Strip. Israel has announced it will launch criminal investigations into 2 separate incidents in 2025, in which IDF soldiers killed 5-year-old girl Hind Rujub and 2 paramedics in January, and another 15 paramedics 2 months later. Human rights lawyer Chris Sidotti says he has very little faith in the Israeli justice system.
2: The fact that only 2 of these 5 very serious, well-documented cases are being referred for criminal investigation leaves me entirely cynical about any prospect of justice coming out of the internal processes of the Israeli system.
0: South Australian authorities have identified 3 mass bird mortality events involving more than 1,000 crested terns, which are presumed to have died from H5N1 bird flu. SA Premier Peter Malinauskas says the deaths occurred on remote offshore islands, including Troubridge Island off York Peninsula and 2 small islands off Kangaroo Island known as North Page and South Page. The deaths were detected on Wednesday. The South Australian government's also investigating a suspected case involving a little penguin from Kangaroo Island. A federal government minister says it's disappointing the Northern Territory government seems more focused on building new prisons than housing. $4 billion was set aside to build 2,700 remote homes in the territory, but the NT government's requested to use up to $1.4 billion of that for administration, land servicing and headworks instead of new builds. Minister for Indigenous Australians Malindiri McCarthy says the federal government doesn't want to grant that request.
3: Here we are genuinely trying to get these houses, long-term housing plan on the road to what we said a few years ago. They say they have problems with funding, yet they can put forward a new prison.
0: The second complainant to give evidence in the indecent assault trial of Alan Jones has denied he used to play on rumours and innuendo about the broadcaster when speaking to his friends. Court reporter Jamie McKinnell has more.
4: Complainant C alleges he was indecently assaulted by Mr. Jones multiple times, including being touched while he was driving and kissed in the lift of the broadcaster's home in 2008. Under cross-examination, it was suggested to C that he joked with his friends about Mr. Jones touching him, that he loved talking about working with him because he was a big deal, and played on rumours and innuendo with untruths. The witness rejected that and said it was his friends who were the ones making jokes, and he told the judge there was nothing untrue about what he said in court. Mr. Jones has pleaded not guilty to 22 charges in relation to 6 male complainants.
0: One of Australia's biggest gas projects is facing a fresh legal challenge over its climate impacts. Here's Alastair Bates.
5: Mutathunera woman Raylene Cooper is taking the offshore regulator NOPSEMA and LNG giant Chevron to federal court over its massive Gorgon gas facility on Barrow Island in WA's north. In March, NOPSEMA approved an environment plan meant to sustain Gorgon for the next 40 years, including new gas wells, pipelines and the world's largest underwater compression station. But Ms. Cooper says the company failed to consult traditional owners about possible climate impacts, including effects on migrating whales, which are sacred to the Mutathunera people. Chevron has told the ABC it will vigorously defend itself, while NOPSEMA said it was aware of the proceedings. A first hearing has been set for August 28th.
0: And Australia secured a 3rd straight win at the Wheelchair Rugby World Championship in Brazil, defeating the host nation 59-32. The emotional contest saw Brazil's coach ejected, as well as 3 of its players sent to the sin bin at the same time. You're now up to date with the very latest from ABC News.
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15: Maggie Dent is one of Australia's most trusted and beloved parenting educators and authors. And over the years, Maggie has gained a particular reputation for her insights into the sometimes mysterious workings of boys. Maggie has been heralded as a boy champion, and in a way, that's not surprising, given that she had a special relationship with her dad, grew up on a farm with brothers, and is the mother to four sons. But something changed in Maggie's life over recent years since she became a grandmother to girls. And watching them, playing with them, listening to them, Maggie has found herself fascinated by the differences between girls and boys. And so she began researching the particular things that parents, grandparents, all of us can do to support girls, all kinds of girls in their early years and as they grow into their teens and adulthood. I recorded this conversation with Maggie Dent in 2022, just after she'd published her book, Girlhood. Hi, Maggie. Welcome back to Conversations.
16: Hi, Sarah.
15: Tell me about these granddaughters of yours. How many do you have?
16: I have four and three little grandsons, so it's like this little Petri dish. I just was fascinated. Even from the get-go at 18 months of age, there were things they were doing and asking me and remembering that I hadn't seen before. So that did make me really curious. And then I guess as I was observing them, as they grew older, then there's, wow, the giant leaps in awareness and also the things that troubled them, how desperately upset they could get over something that I thought was quite minor and how long it could last and that they don't forget it. Like once we accidentally tipped, you know, nanny fail, but Poppy was there as well, so he's partly to blame. We were taking the oldest one, who was only 18 months at the time, to a playground, and the pram wheel caught on the edge of a little rock, and she'd already unbuckled herself because she was so excited, and she tipped out and landed on her head. Now, she still reminds us of that, and she's 7 and a half.
15: So these kind of things, like the memory that you've been observing with your granddaughters, is that different from the sort of things you remember when your own sons were little?
16: Oh, totally. Look, I had one of mine when he was 8 come and ask me where the socks were. Like, I'd had the same sock drawer for 15 years. So they are observing so much more deeply the goings-on around homes and things. And they consciously think about something to, how do I best get what I want? And I watched one of my, once again, she was 18 months of age, and I saw her standing outside the apartment kitchen, like deep in thought. And I'm looking, thinking, she is really deep in thought. I just don't always see that. Boys are quite more impulsive. And I watched her, and then I noticed she then made a decision and walked over to her daddy to ask for the biscuit. Even though mum's in the kitchen near the biscuit barrel, and I went, oh, she's worked out which one's right.
15: Yeah.
16: 18 months of age. That's when I started to think, hang on, there's a lot more going on that I've obviously forgotten.
15: Well, I suppose this is the other first-hand insight you have into the subject of girls, is that you once, Maggie, too, were also a girl. How different is it being a little girl now compared to when you were growing up? What are the big changes?
16: Oh, look, enormous, enormous. Not only has our knowledge around how to raise children to be healthy and to thrive has changed. So, you know, back in the very olden days, it was still very much fear-driven, control-driven, punishment-driven, and shame. Shame was a big part. And we know now that, you know, so many parents are aware now that's not always going to get you what you want. But I think also, I mean, I lived on a farm, Sarah, you remember that? I'm on a farm. So we didn't also have TV. So I wasn't marinated in images or even cartoon programs that actually demonstrate relational aggression. I haven't got an iPad where I'm watching kids' YouTube showing how to put endless hours of makeup on for little ones, right? So our girls are getting sexualized much earlier. Not only that, they seem to be much more intent on the competitive nature between girls. It's not good. This is what's increasing all those sad statistics for our teen girls.
8: So I guess it's like most big social changes. It's double-edged, isn't it? Yes. On one hand, there's parents better aware about stepping back from shaming or the kind of physical punishment and accepting that girls can be independent and strong and confident. But then there are the negatives around what girls now

ABC News with Satyam Weinstein. Foreign Minister Penny Wong says she doesn't have confidence in the processes of the Israeli military after it cleared Israeli soldiers of criminal wrongdoing over the killing of an Australian aid worker. Senator Wong hauled the Israeli ambassador

0: are dealing with that, that wasn't the way in those earlier generations.
1: And yet the awareness of those unhelpful social norms doesn't seem to be changing the way that our girls are still feeling them. And that's exactly what I kept hearing, that girls are still being conditioned to be nice and they shouldn't be the energetic child running around the playground jumping out of trees. That's really still, that's a bit odd. That they shouldn't climb too high or they shouldn't be too loud. And the appearance stuff is enormous. It probably got more, and I think probably the Insta world has put more competition between women on how you look. So it must be, it just as filters down. I think appearance has become even more of a challenge for us to let our girls know that is not who they are or they're defined by it.
0: Tell me more about what you were like as a little girl. And there's a photo of you, a family photo from your youngest brother's christening.
1: Okay, so I have a beautiful sister above me. You know, if you want a perfect daughter, she was it. Blonde, cute curls, right? I had brown straight hair. She never ate her fingernails. She was polite. She was gentle. She loved dresses. She loved helping out in the kitchen. She never swore. I was the reverse, right? And whether it's just because that space had been taken. And I loved hanging out with my dad and I prefer to play with the boys. So that photo that you're referring to, it's funny because when I really dig it out and look at it, I can remember immediately the feelings I had at that moment. Look, they come into my body. I was extremely pissed off because my mum has made me not only wear a dress, she's put a bonnet on my head that I have thought is most ridiculous thing I have ever seen in my life. Yeah, that's a pretty clear, example of me being in opposition to anything that was girl-like.
0: So you were feeling in opposition. Do you have memories of speaking out, of pushing back against some of those expectations of you as a girl?
1: Oh, totally. There was a number of them, and I remember one really vivid experience that was in a classroom. I was in year two, so that not quite seven. And the teacher was shouting at the little girl who sat next to me, who I knew was not as brave as me. She was crying. Actually, she was sobbing. And I just thought, no, that's not okay. So I stood up and put my arms out and said, you need to stop doing that and being so mean because she's really upset. And the teacher just yelled at me to get under her desk, and I stayed under that desk all day, her table. So that very thought that a girl of seven could have the guts to stand up for somebody else, I was punished for that a number of times as a little girl, you know, that I was too loud and that sometimes I shone a light on things that girls shouldn't be shining a light on. They should just be a bit more quiet.
0: You say that as a kid you found it easier to hang out with boys rather than with girls. In what way? Why was that, do you think?
1: I found girls really complicated. I didn't kind of get the looks that were going on. Like, there's a lot of communication that happens with facial expressions, and I seem to have missed that download. And also, I didn't care about sitting around and chatting because I actually was a lot more like a boy physically. I had so much energy, so I didn't like sitting too much. So I was always running around, and I got bored with girls' play.
0: Tell me about the research you refer to where a group of little girls and a group of little boys are put in a room with a castle.
1: Yeah.
0: How do they respond differently?
1: It's amazing. So three little boys go into this castle. They all jump around either side, have a go, and then, no, that's not very exciting, and race off to play by themselves. Then they send the three little girls in, and the little girls are just around this castle, and they are talking, and they're talking, working out the rules, and it's 6 minutes, and they're still working out the rules. It's 12 minutes. And I think it got to nearly 18 minutes before they decided. Now, that just does my head in. But what's interesting, I've had to coach parents who've got girls and boys in their families. If the two little siblings go off to play, quite often about 8 to 10 minutes later, there'll be a scream because the little brother's so sick of her working out rules, he just wants to play. Do you know what I mean? So What is that complexity?
0: Well, how do parents or educators help girls navigate that kind of complexity? Because like you, that just sounds so exhausting to me. But if there are girls who are really focused on having kind of social consensus,
1: yes,
0: how do we help them, particularly young girls, in that?
1: Oh, look, I think we've just got to let them have endless opportunities, you know, like that's why I love early childhood educators and I work with them a lot because they observe them all the time.

0: And when you give girls lots of opportunities to play in and do that, they get better at doing it quicker. So it won't take 18 minutes, right? But we've also got to recognise that we've got to make sure that the quieter girls have an opportunity to contribute to the consensus of the organisation, because it tends to be the girls like me that were a bit loud that often could possibly, in that word bossy comes out, right? We feel that we have a much better idea. And so those early conflicts, though, are how girls work around it before they get to a boardroom one day.
1: And it's important, the way that you're talking about it, Maggie, it's not the same as that mean girls cliche that gets wheeled out. It was just in the most recent election.
0: Look, it's really interesting. So the friendship domains, you know, that's one of the biggest things that comes up every time, no matter where I am. Why is it so complicated for girls? And it's really driven by the tendency, and it's a biological tendency, to be honest, in females, and that is that tend and befriend is like part of our survival mechanisms if we're in a, you know, traditional kinship community. And that if there's a threat to the community, first thing that females tend to do is look after the most vulnerable, so gather the children close and the elderly. But we need to have other women around us to help us do that. And that's where that befriending comes from. So those alliances are actually a survival mechanism. So one of the things we know that when it works well and when women are supporting each other, and anyone out there in a great friendship circle will know how profoundly important that is, they're the things that help you make sense of the world. You know you've got someone who's got your back. But the most painful thing you can do to another girl or another woman is to exclude them and to say, you're not my friend. And it really impacts so deeply. It triggers all the brain circuitry, the disgust and the shame that comes up in us. And that's why it can be really tricky, because they're doing this under, you know, 5 and 6 as they're working it out. But if we don't help them coach it and understand that it is a really big thing, but at the same time, can we coach you to know you can just say, okay, I don't want to play with you today either, I've got other friends. Or we talk to them about having good enough friends everywhere, not besties, or that you have friends in daycare, you have friends in your neighbourhood, you have friends in your family, you have friends where you go to dance, that they're not in just one circle that they believe is life-threatening if I'm thrown out of it.
1: Today on Conversations, my guest is the parenting educator, Maggie Dent. In the survey of 5,000 parents that you did for this book, I think it was concerns around physical appearance was the number one thing that parents worry about when it comes to girls. Was that surprising to you?
0: Yeah, I thought it would have been further down the list. But then I suddenly recalled a couple of experiences that I'd already had with my granddaughters. And one was a birthday party where they're around, it was a 3-year-old girl birthday party. And out of nowhere, there's this massive meltdown with two little girls. And I mean massive, like somebody's run over the dog, that big. What it was two little girls have worn the same shoes.
1: Oh, my God.
0: Sparkly white little, and they were devastated, right? And you have to laugh, don't you? Because fancy having Maggie Dent at your birthday party. I mean, really, they're looking at me going,
1: take the pressure.
0: What do you reckon? And I'm going, I have no idea, no idea why that happened, right? But to them, in that moment, that was like they've stolen my appearance moment, right? Even though they had lovely dresses. And then not long after I saw the reverse, I saw another party where two little girls were so excited that they had the same shoes on. And I thought, oh, how the heck are you supposed to navigate that, right? Other than whatever they're feeling is coming from somewhere kind of irrational, but it was also, do I want to be different or I have to be the same? But that can change as well. So I just wanted parents to know it is complex and that they're not failing and that some days you just let little girls just cry it out and then, you know, do you want to take your shoes off? Or, but they're only three, right? Three.
1: It's probably even more complex for mothers who have got their own anxieties around appearance and how they're looking. It's not like we've evolved as adults to feel fine about the other mother wearing exactly the same shoes as we might be. So you're trying to parent in a way that maybe you haven't solved those problems for yourself yet.
0: Oh, exactly what is happening. It's so funny, isn't it, that when I kind of wrote the book, I ended up going down all these rabbit holes of my own memories of those things. And when I've spoken to other women, that's exactly the thing that confuses us all. And, you know, it doesn't matter how much therapy, I've had a lot of therapy, but I still fall into those holes. So I attack me, you know, as a little girl, and I ended up with incredible self-loathing and self-hatred of who I was. And I do remember as a teen I wore brown a lot so that I wasn't in competition with anyone. But, you know, when mum's dressing a little girl, mum's making decisions about how she wants her daughter to look. And, you know, there's nothing sinister about that. However, if your daughter is wanting to look a different way, where's her autonomy in choosing that? And I love it when I see that, I call it the kind of badly dressed child turning up at childcare who has got on, you know, her dress back to front and dirt stains on her shirt and welly boots on the wrong feet, because mummy has allowed her to make her own choices. And I think that's one of the conflicts that can really trigger us throughout life, is that other people are telling me how I should look. And yet culturally that is exactly what's happening with little girls who see endless photographs in shopping centres. Don't talk about the sexualised ones of grown-ups. It's the little girl's clothing is always a certain way, you know, and it's that challenge that I've had to really practice this, Sarah, and I bet you would have too, that when I meet a little girl who's dressed magically and beautifully or anything, I've got to stop myself because I want to comment.
2: And should we really not? Can we not say, look at your fabulous curls,
0: yes,
2: or look at those brilliant,
0: yes,
2: flares,
0: exactly,
2: that you're wearing?
0: Or, I mean, wow, look
2: can
0: how
2: we
0: much
2: celebrate
0: taller?
2: That as well?
0: I think it's when we call them beautiful all the time and we don't call boys beautiful. I think there's this line in the two that if a girl's waiting for approval and for you to say how beautiful she is and she doesn't get it, she will be upset. But if I can connect with her by saying, oh, those shoes, do you reckon they'd make them my size? Do you reckon we could same shoes together? Like, I want to connect in another way that doesn't say that the only way you're going to get a sparkle in your heart is if someone says that you look beautiful with that dress on.
2: What about when it comes to physical capacity and strength? And I think we're conscious, lots of parents now, of trying to say, you know, look how high you can climb or look how fast you can run. But is there still pushback? Like, what have you observed in playgrounds when you're there with, yeah, your granddaughters and they're living their best life up on the climbing frame?
0: Oh, totally. So my oldest one swung herself out of a cot at 15 months of age with a sleeping bag on. And my son and daughter-in-law said, what do we do now? And I said, a cot's not it. I said, well, she's obviously got upper body strength, right? And she still has, oh my gosh, she could go right up a rope at gymnastics just to the top and they're all looking going, oh my gosh. So when she was about 18 months of age, we took her into, there's a climbing frame in the centre of Jerangong, and there she is right up near the top, quite effortlessly, right? And she's not really that big. And there are men, not women, it was the men saying, someone needs to get that girl down from there because she'll hurt herself. And, you know, lovingly, I told them to back off. But I know that's exactly the thing that the energetic little girls who aren't wanting to do dress-ups in the corner are kind of seen as a little bit odd. I think we're shifting it because the football, women's football, women's soccer, thank goodness for Sam Kerr. I think it's shifting, but I do still think there's a sense that that's the domain, the physicality is still a domain of boys.
2: And then
0: boys.
2: If a little girl does hurt herself in a playground, what kind of reactions does she get that might be different from her brothers or her classmates who are boys?
0: And look, this is so challenging because, you know, I work a lot with early childhood educators and they'll just, you know, and I challenge them all the time is, what is the tone of your voice when a little girl falls over versus a little boy? Because the whole boys are tough stuff. You know, I've been challenging that, and I talked to you last time we had a program that they're actually not as tough as we think they are. So we often say, come on, mate, just jump up. You're all right. You know, we'll cheer a boy on. But a girl will often go, are you all right, sweetheart? Do you want, can I come and help you? Like tending stuff. And the girl's actually probably wasn't hurt, now thinking, wow,
2: I'm delicate, I'm,
0: yeah,
2: fragile.
0: Yeah, that's exactly. And that's how these social norms can be so hard for us to really push them aside. And that's why I wanted to shine a light on it, that we speak the same way.
2: You talk about glimmers, a girl's glimmers in building resilience. What does that mean?
0: Okay, so anything that builds your ability to cope with life and setbacks and disappointments and takes you to be courageous is a glimmer. It's a protective factor, right? We've all got stressors. We're all going to have moments, you know. We've all had them. I've fallen over on stage myself. You know, I've dribbled things down my top just before I'm about to speak in front of 500 people. And when I put water on it to wipe it off, my nipples became erect and it was just like a complete disaster. But I've got quite good at that. There's a drama teacher inside me. So glimmer's a way that we can build these abilities for our girls so that when they fall over, are we from the get-go going, you know, are you okay? Let's brush that off and get back up. You know, we give them those messages. And I think also helping them to learn to fail well without attacking themselves again, you know, that ability to get back on the horse. And I was really blessed that I had such a good dad who, when I was about 8, he recognised that I can't run very fast and that sometimes it might feel yucky coming last. And it does. And he said to me one day, if it feels yucky, just wave at the crowd. And so I did. I began waving at the crowd and I felt so much better. There were times I fell over because I waved so vigorously. But I also noticed there's usually someone else who can't run fast. So then I began gathering my arms up with. So it was this beautiful sense of giving me a strategy. But he gave me that other message, Sarah, and I think this is what I want all little girls to kind of hold on to, that no matter what, if you've got no chance of winning or being the best in any area of your life, always turn up and have a go. And that have a go is one of the most significant things about building real resilience, that you still turn up, you know, you're way too short.
2: And
0: wave at the crowd and have a smile on your face when you fall over and get back up, because life is going to knock us down.
2: In the survey that feeds into this book, Girlhood, parents told you that one of the most challenging things with raising girls is meltdowns and tantrums. Is your advice the same for girls and boys when emotions go nuclear?
0: Very similar, except that their intensity goes a lot longer, right? So often boys will go through that if you're still there to support them. Remember, not trying to shut it down, know that you're there. Quite often boys' physicality in those big emotions comes out like movement, you know, kicking, screaming or yelling. Girls, yes, it can be the piercing yell, but it can last an hour. Like it can be way much more. And then it can still be with them 5 hours later and it can be still with them the next day, you know, and that we have to recognise that it's bigger and more intense. And I think the second thing is that sometimes they have these big emotional responses to things that they have perceived incorrectly. And that's why I talk about really listening to what's underneath it later so that we can help them make sense of what it was, you know, and what I keep saying, just let them have them. The second one is try not to, I say acknowledge it and acknowledge they're having a tough time and that big feelings are inside you and it feels a bit yucky. Try not to tell them what you think they're feeling because seriously, they don't like that.
2: When you're acknowledging, I think some adults struggle with this, that doesn't mean that you're agreeing that the fact they've got the same shoes is worthy of this crisis or whatever the other problem might be. It's acknowledging the reality of their emotional reaction.
0: Absolutely.
2: You don't have to agree with the cause.
0: Absolutely do not have to agree in any way or try and rationalise it, because they're little girls. They haven't got a prefrontal cortex. They get better at doing that. So what we're wanting them to do is absolutely be honest about it, because so many of my generation, it was shut down. Don't be so dramatic. Go to your room till you stop crying, or I'll give you something to really cry about. And many of us struggle because if you block everything inside you, that means that later on in life it comes out even more intensely. And also, let them be angry, please.
2: Well, let's talk about girls and anger, because I think the meltdown that Australia had in response to Grace Tame last year, not smiling, indicates that we're still pretty freaked out by women being angry.
0: Particularly older women. Absolutely. It was just absolutely the most unfeminine thing you can do is be angry. And so passive-aggressive behaviour becomes a norm for women, which is even more complicated to work it out. And it's very complicated in a heterosexual relationship. And I think sometimes when we tend to be angry or really upset, we know the limbic brain fires up, and then we know the next centre in females is the word centre. So sometimes that needing to vent or say what they feel or work through it. So sometimes sitting next to a little girl, she just keeps saying why it's wrong and it's awful, and eventually she gets down to a place where it's not so awful and, yeah, probably, yeah, I might have overreacted. But it Do you know what I mean? We need to give them that space to hear that.
2: And it's so different, isn't it? I just think on my own children's watching them, my daughter will want to talk or shout or argue. My son just wants to punch something.
0: Yes.

0: and it's the challenge as the parent is not to get into a debate sometimes with that very verbal upset little girl.
1: Or think they're doing something wrong. So in other words, the more that they dive into those places and be supported as little girls, what we do, it builds an emotional intelligence, which means we're not going to do that in, you know, our workplaces later, or hopefully when we become a mother of a daughter who does the same thing.
0: Well, that's where your suggestion of the parental pause is kind of crucial. Explain that for me. Because it doesn't come naturally,
1: No, it
0: Maggie.
1: Doesn't. And it's kind of what we know is when we get triggered, we go into exactly the same flooded state with lots of cortisol, and we can be very reactive instead of responding. So my recommendation for a parental pause is for taking a couple of really big breaths and recognising this is a bit tricky for me. You know, bend your knees. I'm going to say that's really crazy, but I find that when we're really acting, really our legs are locked out. So all the martial arts have bent knees. It helps us to stay grounded. Hand on the heart to remember we love the child who's just about driving us insane, and to remind ourselves that our child's not being bad or naughty right now, and what they need is a safe base. And the safe base allows this all to go through like a glitter jar. And when the glitter settles, we can move on to the next moment that they learn about living as humans with great big hearts and irrational emotions and feelings, particularly as girls.
2: This is Conversations on ABC Radio.
0: On Conversations, my guest today is the parenting educator, Maggie Dent. I spoke with Maggie after the publication of her book, Girlhood, which focuses particularly on young girls from 0 to 8. Maggie, aunts and uncles play a big part in your understanding of ways for a child to thrive. Tell me about your auntie Una.
1: Yeah, look, I was really blessed. I lived on a farm, and my dad's only sister lived on a farm about 10 k's away. And my auntie, look, just whenever you walked in their house, it was just full of life, noise, laughter. She had the most enormously loud laughter, and she was big and huggy, and there was always cake in the cake tins and bickies in the bicky barrel, and she would greet everybody, and I was marinated in this warmth of this wonderful auntie figure in my life. And, you know, my mum was very reserved and quiet, and it was like she almost gave me permission to be who I was, you know, who was the louder one, not the quiet, well-behaved like my sister. And it wasn't actually till I was zoomed in to her funeral that I suddenly realised how much I owed her. So I know she'll be upstairs laughing at everything I do wrong. And, you know, so I wasn't even aware of how much she had influenced me.
0: I don't know if I read this in you, Maggie, or in someone else, that the way we speak to our children, particularly when they're upset or heightened, that tone is going to really shape their inner voice. So what kind of tone did Auntie Una talk to you when you were upset?
1: Just once again, she would always wrap you up. She had these, at the time, she was very generous. She's probably a little bit bigger than me. But her bosoms would wrap me in this great sense of warmth, right? She didn't even, we will be okay. We will get through this kind of thing. You know, we're country stock, you know. And I just felt so totally embraced in the reality of the moment, you know, and things went wrong on farms, you know, dogs died and lambs died and, you know.
0: What if you broke something or damaged something?
1: Just once again, it's just to sweep up and move on, you know. It wasn't that you have done something earth-shattering, and I think that was just such a good message. I think I've always, you know, not only that, I think it was she involved you in things. So you had to help cook or sweep up, whatever she was doing, you know. And I think that's the other thing. I think today's parents do too much for kids. I'm sorry, but, you know, chores is a really good idea. Being uncomfortable, having to do things because that's what we do in a system. I say that with great love, but they need to do more.
0: You yourself have been auntie to lots of nieces, both biological and not.
3: Talk to me about why those relationships are important for girls. What are they getting out from their aunt that they don't get from their mum?
1: We've all got issues because we don't ever want to let down our mum and our dad. That's our core thing. We want to make them proud of us, and it's damn hard work. Whereas that auntie figure, when they have your back, when they're the ones that like you when you're good and when you're not so good, they're the ones who keep reassuring you that don't worry about what you... It's what's in your heart that matters, you know, and don't let anyone treat you like that. Just, that's not okay, right? They keep coaching behind the scenes, even though mum's saying it. We stop listening to them. And also I think it's in the turbulent years when you go into those tween and teen years where everything just gets so much more intense and chaotic, having an auntie figure, well, the research is overwhelmingly strong that... they're often the ones that we turn to that get us through. And I notice it's having someone who can hear you non-judgmentally as a girl and a tween. And I remember one day I was on bus duty at the school I was teaching and the bus was a bit late and there was one girl sort of standing by herself with her head down and I thought, that doesn't look good. Anyway, I went over and I said, come, why don't we sit on the steps? And we sort of stepped a bit further back from there and I just was available and I'm pretty good at getting them to talk. And she shared some stuff about how tough it was in her life and I just said, look, you know, that's how we get stronger too, you know. I just want you to know if you would like me to support you, then I'm okay. But I actually think you can do this. I just know that inside every girl there's an incredible strength that sometimes you don't believe in, but I want you to believe in that. Anyway, that girl wasn't even in my classes and I saw her occasionally, but she came up to me at the end of the year and she had said to me that conversation that she had actually been planning on ending her life because she couldn't live the way she was and she felt so invisible and unloved. But that one conversation was what changed her life and she ended up becoming a teacher. So I want to say that girls remember stuff. And yes, they remember when you say, you know, someone says they're fat or they're ugly, but they remember when someone says, I really believe in you. I can see you've got a natural ability. Or I think one day you'll be able to write a great book. They don't forget that either, but they need more of that in this world that says they're not okay.
3: When you say you're good at getting girls to talk, what are some of the ways you bring those hidden girls out of their shells?
1: I think sometimes it's sharing your own vulnerability. I think when they feel safe and, you know, I also know that kids share, like, around the classroom, around the school that, you know, that teacher's okay. So they get permission like that. When I was counselling full time, there were times I got messages from students to say so-and-so's running away to Perth and they're getting on the afternoon bus. Would you go catch them? And that happened a couple of times and it was girls. And when I've turned up and walked up to the bus stop and the relief on their face when somebody they trusted turned up, and that's that, you know, that's the place I worry about, the screen world and the SMS world and the WhatsApp world and the Insta world, is I think we miss some of the real stuff that makes them feel someone has my back. Because, you know, a lovely text message to a girl who you're caring about, that will do something good. But is that going to counteract all this stuff she's seeing online of looking for approval through how she looks and with 15 filters, which isn't her anyway?
3: Temperament has a big role here as well, doesn't it, in whether a girl or a teenager is willing to open up or share. And I think one of the kind of interesting things about having more than one child is it underlines your own limits as a parent, because where something might have worked with one, you think, aren't I an amazing parent? Look at this gorgeous, compliant, charming, pleasurable creature. And then you have a different child and you do the same things and that child, let's just say, brings up different challenges. So talk to me about the different categories that you use, because I really think it helps you feel it's bigger than me and my parenting decisions. I'm dealing with someone who's emerged with a personality and with a temperament.
1: And it's like if you can imagine every single child who turns up is a unique one-off, right? No parenting book's been written about them. And our job is to work out who they are, what they've come with. And epigenetics is just fascinating now that we know that things get handed down. I mean, even trauma can be handed down. So what we do know is that the temperament tendencies from, you know, the most confident, feisty, rooster children, you know, you'll know that very soon because they're all over it, you know. They argue before they're verbal, you know. They don't like sleeping and they're loud and they're energetic. And then you have sensitive little lambs who are gentle and empathetic and understanding.

0: like sleeping anything. I'm a winner. No, he's just got a different temperament. And while that we really don't want them stuck at either end, you know, we're aware that they're going to be a little bit slower to warm, and that one there, you've got to be a little careful, make sure the boundaries are in place. And then I discovered over the top of that, there's the orchid and dandelion kind of influence, and that is dandelions just grow anywhere, right? So they just cruise through life. They don't, you know, they just bounce over things. They seem to strive well. They make you look like a really good parent. And then your orchid, oh, they are really sensitive. You know, just when you think you've got it sorted, yeah, they don't like that. And they can be fussy eaters. They're over dramatic about things that shouldn't be. And so when you get the blends, and I write a lot about the most challenging children are the rooster, who happens to be an orchid.
1: So the big boisterous personality,
0: yeah,
1: with a very strong
0: with
1: heart.
0: With this massive emotional sensitivity, especially to things like being jealous or embarrassed. They are hard on themselves. But they also can have too much energy around enthusiasm and just do your head in. Like, you try not to tell them their birthday's coming. Because by the time it arrives, everyone's just done,
2: over
0: right?
2: It.
0: Yeah, yeah, like 15 different cake styles. And so again, we need to work out how to help them, you know, manage the strengths within them, and that there are strengths within orchids. Orchids are quite in-tuned and empathetic, and quite often it took me years to understand that not only am I, you know, a rooster, I'm an orchid, but I'm also an introverted one, which is a weird thing because I can do confident things like even when I was at school, but then I actually really wanted to disappear and not be around anybody, and I didn't want to be known. So it was this it was really confusing as a girl that I didn't want everyone to notice me, but I'd get up and get a job done, right? Or I'd be the leader that sort something out or raise money for something or save something, and then I just disappear in the background. And yet I get really upset because I took everyone's feelings on, including the teacher in my classroom. And you know, if they weren't well, I was taking their stuff on, my stuff on. And it's really tricky if you're one of those kids.
3: On Conversations today, my guest is Maggie Dent. As nanny to your granddaughters, Maggie, what kind of games do you play with them? What kind of insight do you get into the imaginative world of little girls?
0: That has been the most fascinating journey because my boys, so they were into He-Man and Superman and, you know, that was not complicated. So the let's pretend stuff started quite early and, you know, the tea party, and it had to be Earl Grey tea. You couldn't have, you know, English black, and I had to have that. No, you can't have nanny. Go and get that unicorns, and I bought a pony and I got growled at because it's not a party for it's only, you know. And then one day during lockdown, my five-year-old granddaughter at the time wanted to play doctors, and so we have a little foyer, so she's got it all set up and she's found a few things but to be a doctor. So she's opened up the door and called out, "Maggie Dent, it's your turn." Okay. So I came on in and sat down and she said to me, "So have you got a headache and runny nose and sore throat?" And I said, "No." She said, "Good, you don't have the virus." Right? Anyway, and I'm going, "Yeah, no, I'm good. I'm lucky, isn't it?" And then she said, "So what's wrong?" And I said, "I've got a sore knee." And she said, "Okay." She looked at it and she said, "I'll go and get your Elsa bandage." And so she put a Band-Aid on and said, "Can I have your green card?
1: Your Medicare.
0: Medicare card."
1: Oh, my goodness.
0: And then she went the other card to tap. So I wasn't getting out of there free, trust me. Anyway, I've gone and I had to have another appointment that afternoon. And I've come back in and she's reassessed me for COVID. "Have you got?" And I said, "No." She said, "Good, you still don't have the virus. And how's your knee?" And I said, "Yeah, it's not really any good." And she just said, "Well, I think you probably have to go and see a different doctor."
1: Okay, sent you for a second opinion.
0: I know, second opinion, right? And I know this is kind of what Blue is showing us all, you know, on our fabulous, is that this imaginative play is how often little girls are making sense of the world around them and making sense of the grown-ups and how grown-ups behave. And I know at times that they can set up like a mini classroom and, you know, and be the teacher that admonishes a child or something, which may have happened in their classroom. But instead of just leaving it there, that they go to the child who was upset and they console that child. So they're actually, what didn't happen in that real situation, they've now made happen in the unbelievably sophisticated stuff going on in that imaginary world of our girls.
1: You did a visualization with a little girl who shared with you a sadness about her dad.
0: Yeah, that was amazing. Such a sweet little girl. So quite often you think there must be a trauma that's making this, but that's how big girls' feelings are. Anyway, she still wasn't, something was missing. And I said, "Oh,

0: book. And I had a magic wand that I often use because, heck, magic, magic. And I said to her, if I gave you my magic wand and you were able to go abracadabra and you could fix whatever was making you sad, do you reckon you'd like to try that? She said, yes. So she picked up the wand and she just went, abracadabra, I just wish my daddy would play with me sometimes. And, like, she had a loving dad. He just never played with her. Obviously, Bluey wasn't out then. you can just see, you know, when they get that information, it's just turned around instantly. And that little girl's life was turned around. So one little worry became the thing that really shaped her moods.
1: You tell a wonderful story about a dad who wanted to sing songs to his little baby daughter but didn't know nursery rhymes, didn't know children's songs. What did he sing to her instead?
0: He was such a cool dude. He had a ute, you know, he was a tradie kind of guy and he loved his little girl. So they just did AC/DC all the time. From the get-go, that's all she had as a little girl. Anyway, he came up to me after this seminar. I did a dad seminar once in Perth and he came up to me and said, Maggie, I always felt really bad that I didn't know any nursery rhymes and that she just had AC/DC, but I just thought I'd come and tell you. And his eyes had teared over, Sarah, and he said, so my girl and I, we've just got back from Sydney and we've been to an AC/DC concert together. She's 19. And I just thought, how blessed. You know, we think the world is sit down and play whatever, you little girl. Look at that. He found a pathway. She'll never forget that. And you imagine one day if, you know, he leaves this planet, she's just going to have all this way of memories that are going to come back through that music.
1: She'll always have a jailbreak. I don't want to shame anyone, Maggie, because I know that, especially when my kids were little, desperate times call for desperate measures. But it breaks my heart when you're describing the power of play and imagination, particularly with little girls. Mm. When I see little kids in prams with iPads or screens and that moment where they're getting to just take in the world or engage with reality around them, we just seem to be blocking off all those opportunities more and more, just giving them that distraction.
0: It does. It just breaks my heart. And I think at one point, you're exactly right. This is like, it's a great distractor. But I'm going to say that every moment of distraction that's not about human relationships, face-to-face, word-to-word, has a cost. And I think the digital abandonment is an issue. Then when parents realise that, they do try and put their phones down a lot. And I'm going to say it's really annoying, you know, sometimes if you've got a toddler who's being a pain in the neck and that, you know, in the trolley, and it's not always fun. I remind my oldest son of the day I had him in my trolley and he was arguing he didn't want his normal apricot yogurt. He wanted strawberry and we'd eaten strawberry before and he didn't like it, so I knew it'd be a waste of a kilo of yogurt. So I put the apricot one in and turned around to get some milk and everyone went, and I went, oh, and then I turned around and he'd just thrown it and it was like a shot put and it just went up everyone's legs and all over the fridge and some of the staff in the supermarket I used to teach, so I felt like a right twat. But do you know what? There was this great moment again where, you know, it can be inconvenient and annoying at times, but that human connectedness is still the number one thing that helps our children become who they are and develops a sense that I have worth because this person gazes in my eyes or they talk to me or they smile and make funny faces. And, you know, there's some great gifts in amongst it. Let's recognise that. But I think now that we're finding that we've got children turning up with the weakest gross and fine motor skills, inability to self-regulate or manage their feelings because they haven't had enough meltdowns. I know that sounds crazy, but they actually need them. Really important. Inability to initiate and sustain play. We've got a problem. And I'm worried. I'm really worried that, you know, the way that young people are seeing how intimate relationships are from, you know, not only online and reality TV programs. Oh, wow. How are they going to be able to create a relationship around authentic human intimacy, which can be complicated even with people who haven't had that? You know what? I'm worried because we're raising humans, not digital, you know, devices.
1: All of this that you're encouraging with little girls, Maggie, how does it apply to when they become tweens and teenagers? Does it shift what we need to prioritise as girls grow up?
0: Well, the first thing is the stronger the foundation in those first years, all of the things we've been talking about, the healthier the inner critic is. in the adolescent years, and we know that that gets really strong. We know that their emotions become more intense, and we know that there's a natural body dissatisfaction. Those things are normal. However, the hatred we're now hearing from girls towards themselves is another whole level. So if we're giving them messages that you can be you, beautiful you, but not beautiful everyone else, or you can be, you know, your strengths are these things, so we're going to help you build those strengths inside you, whether it's, you know, running, whether it's playing music, whether it's whatever, then we give them a sense that they're not, you know, it's a turbulent journey. It is really stressful. The figures at the moment are really frightening, that we have 1 in 5 of our teenage girls is actually classified as depression, not just sad. We know that COVID has really deeply impacted our girls. Once again, we interrupted all sorts of rites of passages and journeys and opportunities to be together. Again, I say that they need significant adult allies. They need lighthouse figures, and it doesn't always have to be an auntie. They need people who just know that it's turbulent. People who will, you know, pick everyone's kids up after sport and, you know, listen to all the stuff going on in the car because they forget you're driving the car. For me, it was making sure I fed large numbers of boys often in my houses, and it was noisy and chaotic. I think we've got to be able to create opportunities for them to spend more real time together, whether fire pits, camping trips. I think they're starving to hang out with their own friends in environments that maybe aren't a screen.
1: How have you seen girls' relationships with their mums in particular change as they enter adolescence?
0: Oh, it's so tricky because I know there's so many mummies out there who have come to me when their daughters have pushed them away and just go, we had this lovely relationship, you know, and I just dreamed we'd be off having coffee, going shopping together, and I'm going, oh, look, I know. And this is what happens. So what they have to do is they have to push us back to find out who they are, and they are biologically wired to want to spend more time with friends and peers. It can break your heart, but they still want you. Absolutely still want you.
1: I've read an analogy of the mother and the father, parents being like the edge of a swimming pool that a teenager's going to kick away from and then swim back and want to hold on to, but kick, and sometimes that kick really hurts.
0: Yeah, it
1: but
0: does.
1: They need to do that kick to get into the deeper water.
0: And I also have to reassure them that they can be just amazing in their school environments. Teachers raving about them, and yet what you get coming in the door at the end of the day is a bit like the toddler. You know, there's nothing left. And if you're their safest person, they sometimes dump stuff on you. So you just got to pretend like water off a duck's back, and that I'm bigger than this, and that my connection is bigger than this. And what we tend to find is kindness is probably that. It's not easy, particularly for mums, because we can lay awake all night because that sentence that she said just goes ruminating loops. And it's one of the challenges of being a female is we have these ruminating loops that we get stuck into that are often negative. And every time we go around the loop, we charge ourselves up with more feelings. And it's not easy. And I think girls tell themselves that, you know, there are times they do things and they can't love themselves, so that they really need significant people who can say, I love you no matter what happens, no matter how lousy the choices you make. If you fail your exam, you crash the car, you need to be picked up from a party, that we have fierce, unconditional love. Mm. And one day you're going to be a grown up and this, we'll be able to laugh about this, but not yet.
1: You write about in the book that for you there was an effort to think that you had to be perfect, please everyone in order to get that validation and that approval. And you can succeed at that in a certain way, and then it can really bite you on the bum. What happened in your first semester away at university?
0: So I'd convinced myself, because I'm a bigger girl, so I was never going to be in the thin brigade, and I wasn't into clothes, so I was really a failed human. And, you know, I'd had that message as a little girl that I was too much and all those things, so I felt I just wasn't enough, good enough and all that. Then I decided I was quite good at schoolwork, so I thought, I'm obviously smart. I've got something I can hang on to, so that's my thing. You know, I'm going to be smart. And I got to university, and that was a real challenge to go from the country to the city, and I had some pretty turbulent experiences. But I failed my first essay in my entire life. I got a 45%, which technically nowadays is probably a pass, but in those days it was a fail. And it was an essay on the politics. And I remember

0: And I remember thinking, oh, I nearly died. And the sun shone in through the window, which is me in nature. I just felt I was held in a moment of something sacred that said, you weren't meant to die. But that experience changed me because I realised how vulnerable teenagers are. And so in the days that followed, I decided I'm not going to do journalism. I'm going to become a teacher. I want to be able to help the kids who have that experience and hide under a mask that thinks they have nothing worthwhile about them.
1: So powerful that it was that really painful place of vulnerability.
0: Absolutely.
1: Opened up your life's path for you.
0: Totally. Absolutely. And that's what's... I think it also gave me a vision that sometimes when I've worked with teenagers going through something really major, I keep saying there's a message underneath this. This is like, is it a wake-up call? Is it a direction shift? Is it giving you a chance to see something else in life? And I never told anybody for years because, of course, that's another failure. And I ran women's retreats for years, and it was one of those retreats that someone shared something they'd never shared with anyone else, and I just felt I have to share my truth. Mm. And isn't that interesting? How many females will never share a truth, and yet the day they do, their life just feels completely different because people actually can respect you more for owning something that was really difficult. And that's why lived stories are so important, and why, you know, I ended up becoming a counsellor instead of a teacher, because I felt I know that look, and I know that desperation, and I know there's a way I can help that young person find their own strengths and gifts.
1: Maggie, your lived stories are just such a gift to conversations. Thank you so much again for being our guest.
0: Thank you for having me, Sarah.
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3: I spoke with Maggie Dent in 2022, just after the publication of her book, Girlhood, Raising Our Little Girls to Be Healthy, Happy and Heard. This episode of Conversations was recorded on the lands of the Yagara and Turrbal peoples. Our executive producer is Nicola Harrison. I'm Sarah Konoski. Thanks for listening.
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10: ABC News with Melanie Scott. Police have confirmed the family of Lily Hooper were mistakenly told she was alive. Today at around 11:30 a.m, police confirmed that the body of a woman believed to be that of the 18-year-old was found in thick, dense terrain in the Natai National Park. Earlier today, it was widely reported by Australian media that the woman had been found alive. Assistant Commissioner Joseph Kassar said there was between 8 and 10 minutes from when Miss Hooper's family were mistakenly told she was alive.
11: The initial information that the searchers believed that she was alive, and that's what was communicated. But like I said, within the 8 to 10 minutes, we were able to give them an update, which was a more accurate account of the discovery of the person we believe to be Lily.
10: Israel's ambassador to Australia, Hillel Neumann, has expressed deep sorrow to the family of Australian Zomi Frankum, who was killed in an Israeli strike, but has defended his decision to clear Israeli soldiers of criminal wrongdoing. He was hauled into a meeting at Parliament House today with Foreign Minister Penny Wong to explain

0: In the decision relating to a 2024 strike that killed 7 aid workers in Gaza, an internal IDF investigation found there were serious failures, but they didn't raise reasonable suspicion of criminal misconduct. Speaking outside Parliament, Ambassador Newman says there was no intention to kill innocent people.
1: Not every case where someone dies is a casualty. It means that there's criminal liability. One cannot attack findings of a court if the findings are not suitable to one's political agenda. Now, we're very sorry for the family. We express deep sorrow.
0: Meanwhile, Israel's decision to mount criminal investigations into two other IDF killings in Gaza has been framed as too little too late. Eliza Getzey has more.
2: The 2024 killing of 5-year-old Hind Rajab and two paramedics who came to her rescue sparked worldwide outrage. Hind was trapped in the wreckage of her family's car for hours with the bodies of 6 family members and had desperately called for help. Only now has the Israel Defence Forces admitted it opened fire on the car. Human rights lawyer Chris Sidoti says it's long overdue.
3: They counted 335 bullet holes in that family's vehicle. Why is it that only now this matter is being referred for criminal investigation?
2: The Palestinian Red Crescent says a criminal probe into the 2025 killings of 15 paramedics in a convoy of ambulances has also come too late. It's demanding an impartial international inquiry.
0: A number of partnerships and deals with Sydney Swans player Isaac Heaney are being pulled after he and 4 other players were suspended for breaching club standards by drinking and inviting women to a hotel earlier this week. Nandini Deer reports.
4: Isaac Heaney is one of 5 Swans players who have been suspended for the rest of the AFL season, a club decision that sits separately from the players' links to a police investigation into an alleged sexual assault in Melbourne on Monday. Colgate-Palmolive has confirmed it's suspended a partnership with Isaac Heaney pending completion of an investigation by Victorian Police. Colgate says it takes these matters very seriously. Glee Books and Readings have also confirmed Heaney's children's books have been removed from stores amid the police investigation. It's not suggested any of the Swans players are being accused of sexual assault.
0: Prosecutors have begun making their case that mushroom killer Aaron Patterson should never be released from jail. Jared Whittaker has more.
5: Erin Patterson is serving a life sentence for murdering 3 in-laws and attempting to kill another when she served them a meal laced with poisonous mushrooms. She'll be eligible for parole after serving 33 years. Prosecutors are appealing the sentence, saying the possibility of parole is inadequate given the seriousness of her crimes. Patterson is kept in solitary confinement, and the sentencing judge says the harshness of her conditions means she should one day be eligible for release. But prosecutors have told the Court of Appeal that was a mistake, and there's no evidence she'll be kept in isolation forever. The hearing continues.
0: The federal program helping older people with shopping, transport and meals on wheels will be extended to 2029. The Commonwealth Home Support Program assists 830,000 seniors with measures to help keep them at home, but it was due to be abolished next year and rolled into the new Support at Home program. Aged Care Minister Sam Ray says the government believes the program should also remain beyond 2029.
6: Separate from the Support at Home program. We'll begin consultation this year across the sector and importantly with older people to determine what the long-term future of the program looks like.
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Welcome to Late Night Live, coming to you from Gadigal Land. I'm David Marr. The Cambridge Five are the most notorious spies of the 20th century. So much has been written, so many films have been made about Kim Philby and his mates. Yet we're learning more about their crimes as intelligence archives continue to be declassified in Europe. Later, the human cost of the Cambridge Five. But first, my next guest argues that it's time to face the fact that we will never be rid of class. The German philosopher Hanno Sauer reckons Karl Marx was too optimistic by half. Revolutions only bring new hierarchies. Privilege never dies. And it's time, he says, we faced the fact. Hanno Sauer is speaking of the

0: Wheeler Centre in Melbourne on Thursday night and at Sydney's Festival of Dangerous Ideas this weekend. But right now, he joins us on Late Night Live. Hanno, welcome.
1: Hi, nice to meet you.
0: What did Marx get wrong?
1: I'm a big fan of Karl Marx and his writing. He's an aggressive, funny writer and very, very important. But by now, I think we have to admit that he got many things wrong. He got some things right, but many things wrong. And I think one of the big ones that I like to highlight is that Marx thought that, famously, he thought that capitalism is going to dig its own grave. And the reason for that is that Marx was somewhat paradoxically a big fan of capitalism as long as it's, you know, temporary. So capitalism, according to Marx, creates enormous wealth, enormous abundance, and enormous prosperity. It just makes, essentially, it makes everyone rich beyond imagination. And that is what dooms capitalism in the end, because the reason we have hierarchy and inequality and class structures in the first place is because there is conflict over scarce resources. And so once capitalism eliminates scarcity by creating enormous abundance, the very rationale for class conflict and class struggle, which ends up creating the social groups, classes, it withers away. And that's a big thing that Marx got wrong. We have seen over the past years and decades, over the past 100, 150, 200 years, that material abundance does little or nothing when it comes to eliminating social inequality, because human beings care not just about material well-being and prosperity, we care about our relative position in society. We care about our position in a ranking relative to our neighbors and our peer group and a comparison group. And that is something that cannot be eliminated by creating material wealth.
0: Why is this so fundamental to us?
1: There are many reasons. It has very, very deep evolutionary roots. So we are obviously a social species. We're not the only social species. There are social insects. There are, you know, most animals have some degree of sociality. But we are what's called hypersocial. We are intensely dependent for our survival and for thriving as individuals, as organisms. We are intensely dependent on other individuals. So we are hypersocial. And at the same time, something that's special about us is that we are, by nature, a cultural species. What that means is that almost everything we know, all our skills, all our knowledge, 99.99999% of what we can do and what we know, we have learned from others. It's been passed down to us either horizontally from people that are alive now or vertically from previous generations. And we download almost all our skills and knowledge from this accumulated cultural reservoir. Now, we are social learners, in other words, and social learning can't be random. Social learning has to be guided by various types of filters, and sometimes called biases, but not bias in a negative sense. It's just sort of like, you know, non-randomly deciding whom to learn from.
0: Yeah.
1: And our most important proxy for deciding whom to learn from is reputation and prestige. So it's extremely deeply entrenched and ingrained in our psychology to be attentive to cues of social prestige. And these cues, they end up generating social hierarchies. And once human groups start to grow beyond 36 individuals, right, once we scale up human cooperation, there is an interaction between group size and prestige psychology that creates these social groups that we then call classes. And we've been stuck with that kind of society for the past, give or take, 10,000 years.
0: We discuss the evils of racism. We look at prejudices against women. We look at prejudices against gays. These are discussed. These are political issues. But in the most extraordinary way, class is not a political issue. We don't hear politicians talking about ways to address the unfair aspects of class.
1: Yeah, not as much as we would expect, right? Given how central socioeconomic inequalities are to people's lives and how their lives go. And so we've, over the past 5, 10, 15 years or so, we as a society have focused intensely on various types of disadvantage, inequality, and marginalization, racism, you mentioned, sexism, ableism, discrimination towards minorities of various types. And that discourse was legitimate. Not all of it was high quality, but in principle, it was a good idea to, you know, negotiate these things and to talk about them and to try to find new ways of addressing inherited past injustice. So all that was legitimate. But at the same time, there was this suspicion that people had that we are kind of missing maybe the fundamental thing that is most important, which is that we only care about skin color and race and sex and sexual orientation to the extent that it affects people's lives. Right? We only care about racism to the extent that it has socioeconomic implications. Right? We don't really care about eye color in the same way, because eye color doesn't really have these socioeconomic ramifications that skin color has. That's why we care about racism in the first place. And I think that classism is really the most fundamental category of social injustice and social advantage and disadvantage that we should be looking at. And it's the most important thing that we need to understand the mechanisms of and how it's generated, how it's sustained, how it's hidden, how it's defended by people that benefit from it. And my book is trying to develop a theory of where classism and class originates and why it's so insidious and, troubling.
0: Do you think that there is a sort of assumption in Western democratic politics that we are inevitably moving towards a more equal society, and that is what you most need to address, that kind of lazy assumption that we're on the right road?
1: I mean, to some extent, that is an assumption that we want to make, right? So the past 200, 300, 500 years, however imperfectly and however frustratingly, have seen many, many gains in a direction of more equality, right? Societies used to be much more unequal along totally illegitimate lines.
0: Indeed.
1: Aristocracy, disenfranchising women, slavery, you mentioned gay people, and so on and so on and so on. So many, again, far from perfect, but many of these inequalities have been mitigated, reduced, and in many cases even largely disappeared. And that's good. So in principle, the assumption that we want to see greater equality in society is a good one, but I think that we underestimate the power of class and status hierarchies, because the usual political levers and political means of intervention and of rectification of these class and status hierarchies don't really work.
0: Is there a complication here for your argument, which is that elites in the politics of the United States and in many places in Europe, there is this notion that the elites are evil, and that would seem to me to contradict your argument that there is a natural tendency in us to admire elites.
1: I mean, admiration is a two-edged sword, right? And I think it doesn't undermine my argument. In fact, I go into it in my work, which is that, of course, on the one hand, we admire and envy the so-called elites, but the people who don't belong to these mainstream elites, they would rather they did. And so sometimes they can develop the impression that the system is rigged against them, in some cases that may even be true-ish. And so they are incentivized to maybe declare themselves the true elites or the counter-elites, and they try to, topple the existing hierarchy in their own favor. So we do admire, we cannot escape The power and the force of thinking about society in terms of prestige hierarchies and who's at the top and who's at the bottom and who's in between and where are we. But at the same time, that can come with resentment for those who perceive themselves to be threatened in their relative status. And that is, in fact, probably the main factor driving recent, you know, neoconservative or right-wing backlash. It's not so much about economic factors. It's more about perceived status threat and perceived loss of relative standing in society.
0: Are you arguing that there is always a kind of natural sorting of power and wealth into hierarchies? Or are these hierarchies artificial, illegitimate? Are they natural? Or are they illegitimate?
1: Well, they could be natural and illegitimate. Many things are natural but bad. Cancer is natural but bad.
0: Yes.
1: So in the same way, status hierarchy could be a natural thing, but something that is undesirable to have. The way I see it, I like to say that class hierarchy is a kind of socially constructed scarcity. So it's a kind of scarcity that comes into the world due to the way that human beings build their own communities and societies. So it's both. It's artificial in that these are socially constructed hierarchies, but we construct them out of material in our psychology and in our world that is natural. So it's both and neither. I would say, but either way, even if it were natural, or even if it were to some extent natural, that wouldn't legitimize it. I think we can still ask, do we want to have this? Is it good for us? Does it lead to a beneficial way of living for a great number of people? Or is it dysfunctional? Is it problematic? Is it unjust? I think class hierarchy is a kind of socially constructed scarcity. We use natural raw materials, but it's made up by us.
0: To get back to Marx, I mean, as you were saying, Marx had this notion that if you flooded the zone with wealth, there would be no class struggle anymore because everybody would have enough. But isn't the problem here that human beings have a very tenuous grasp of what's enough?
1: That's exactly right. Marx was writing in the second half of the 19th century, in the early part of the second half of the 19th century. And a big hero of my book is the American economist Thorstein Veblen, somewhat lesser known economist, who published a book in 1899, so at the very end of the 19th century, that's called The Theory of the Leisure Class. And in this book, he coined the term conspicuous consumption. I think that's a term that maybe some people have heard. So the idea is that a lot of what we do economically and a lot of the things that we consume, we don't consume because they are necessarily practical, right? You don't have a sizable house staff because it's practical. You have a sizable house staff of 20 people and a butler and blah, blah, blah, because you want to show off that you can afford it, right? So it's in the technical term for this is costly signaling. And human beings engage in a lot of costly signaling. We try to communicate certain latent, unobservable, but desirable qualities about us. And the way that we do that is by communicating them in a way that is difficult. Difficult to pull off, difficult to do, just like the, you know, a wondrous peacock's tail is difficult to have for the bird. You know, certain types of, you know, expensive watches or a big house are expensive to afford, and that's how we signal our relative position and society. And that is one of the fundamental mechanisms that creates status hierarchy and status inequality in any society.
0: But isn't the business of signaling infinitely subtle? Because you also talk about the care with which many powerful people hide their wealth. They don't flaunt it. The signaling to the wider community about who really has the deep pockets and power can be kind of deliberately obscured.
1: That's exactly right. And in fact, it's one way in which signaling can be costly, which is that some people signal wealth by signaling that they don't need to signal it. And so they engage in a specific type of conspicuous consumption, which is inconspicuous consumption. But that is something that you must also be able to afford. So it's only some people who can afford to be subtle about their wealth and to not flaunt it. And that in itself is its own kind of power move.
0: On ABC Radio National, this is Late Night Live. I'm David Marr, and I'm talking to Hanno Zahr, who's the Associate Professor of Philosophy at Utrecht University. He's out in Australia at the moment for the Festival of Dangerous Ideas. And he is arguing, he can contradict me in a moment if I've got this wrong, he is arguing that we have to face the fact that class is with us always. Hanno, is that fair enough, a fair enough description of your motives here, that we have to face this fact?
1: Yes, it's. I don't think that's a defense of class society and status hierarchy.
0: No.
1: But I think it's an unpleasant truth to some extent and a sort of bitter pill to swallow. And the reason I'm saying this, I try to be very, very careful in explaining why I think that. So it's not supposed to be like, this is never going to work. We're never going to be able to eliminate that. But I try to very thoroughly explain why that is. And I think the main reason is that equality in human society and equality in human communities and groups has always depended on our ability to suppress and neutralize efforts to create inequality. Because even back in the day, hundreds of thousands of years ago, there would be efforts by some to declare themselves the boss or the chief or the wannabe tyrant or the best hunter or the best cook or the best storyteller. And in these small groups of a couple dozen members, perhaps, we would have mechanisms at our disposal to curb these efforts at creating durable social hierarchy. We would say, you're nothing, or, you know, even you know, all the way to murdering the wannabe tyrants, right, to maintain equality. And there came a point in human history, not that long ago, in fact, so for most of our history, we didn't have class structures. For most of our history, we had inequality and prestige hierarchy, but we didn't have durable, generationally transmitted class structures. This is actually fairly recent. So in that sense, it's not really part of human nature. It's more like an accident of fairly recent history that's a couple thousand years old. But at a certain point in time, we managed, due to cultural evolution and due to climate change also, the changes in the climate, we managed to grow ever larger groups of a couple hundred, couple thousand, maybe 10,000, maybe 50,000 individuals in the first early empires, early civilizations, early urbanization developments. And once you reach that group size, the mechanisms that used to allow us to suppress these inequalities, they become disabled. And that's the world we still live in. We just don't have any mechanisms, at least no morally and normatively and socially and politically tolerable mechanisms to suppress the kind of inequality that always keeps bubbling up in human society. We used to have these mechanisms available to us, but we no longer do.
0: I mean, one of the great mechanisms for establishing or moving towards equality is tax. Have we lost that as a mechanism for equalizing society?
1: I mean, we still have it, and none of my arguments have any bearing on the justification of taxation or redistribution. Much of that can be a good idea, and it can serve its purpose and be functional. But I think we are lying to ourselves when we think that taxation and redistribution are effective tools against status hierarchy. One or maybe two reasons for that are it's never going to be strong enough. Right, because status hierarchy only needs any degree of inequality, right?
0: Yes.
1: So if we tax away, if you have someone who has 10 billion and we tax that person down to 100 million, it's still going to be hugely unequal, and it's going to do nothing at all when it comes to the relative position of that person in society, and no one even comes close to proposing taxation that radical, or maybe some people do, but. And the second reason is that in many cases, redistribution and taxation can backfire. So there is a lot of research on so-called welfare stigma, which is that being on the receiving end of measures of redistribution tends to be a status injury. So the things that we use to create more equality can inadvertently maybe create more material economic equality, but at the same time they can amplify symbolic inequality and status hierarchy. And so the traditional ways of making society more equal, like taxation and redistribution, don't work at all against status hierarchy and relative position in society.
0: Now, you argue very clearly that, you know, inequality is with us, you know, hierarchy is with us. They're here to stay. And you make the wonderful point that revolutions don't solve the problem, because in communist China today, you argue, don't you, that the old powerful families from pre-communist days are oddly well represented at the top of power.
1: Yes, and you see that everywhere. There's lots of research on, you know, you can look at text records from Renaissance Florence, and you see the families used to be wealthy in 1496 or something like that. They still tend to be wealthy in Florence today. You see that there's an extremely high degree of the heritability of socioeconomic status in the UK, for instance, over hundreds of years. There's data that the value of people's houses and their income are correlated in exactly the same way in which they are related to each other. So there's a very, very high degree of heritability of socioeconomic status. You see that in India. You see it in China, where there's economic data and economic studies being done, that even the most extreme attempt in modern times to suppress inequality, you know, the Cultural Revolution and so on and so on,
0: yes,
1: in communist China, did next to nothing when it comes to durably overcoming social inequality. And indeed, as you say, the elite families in China today, they are the descendants of the old elites from before the Cultural Revolution.
0: What's the relationship between social mobility and class? They are not exclusive, are they?
1: No, they're not exclusive. Different societies have different degrees of social mobility. I think in principle, having societies where social strata and social groups are relatively permeable is a good thing. So you don't want to have caste societies. You don't want to have an extreme degree of social classes being shut off against each other. So you do want social mobility on the basis of maybe you have a good idea or you study or something like that. So that's these are all well and good. Social mobility upwards, that is, right? You ideally don't want to have social mobility,
0: yes,
1: downwards. So it goes both ways, and you want the one kind but not the other. And I think it's also true that modern societies, say Australia or Canada or Germany, they are much more socially mobile than they used to be 200 years ago or 1,000 years ago. And that's good. And we should have more of that and encourage that and keep that. At the same time, people who belong to different social groups and different social classes sometimes also actively work against that, right? If my relative position in society is very important to me and how my life goes and how the lives of my kids go, then there will be an incentive for me to kind of be an enemy of social mobility, right? Because I'd rather stay amongst my own and keep these benefits and privileges to myself,
0: yes,
1: and the people that I like. And so social mobility is a good thing.
0: But
1: the mechanisms that generate class sort of act against that a little bit.
0: Except, one of the arguments for the one of the explanations for the durability of the class system in Britain is that it has always been willing to absorb new money. So if social mobility brings money with it, then that can be absorbed into the highest reaches of the aristocracy in Britain. I mean, mm-hmm, you know,
1: yep,
0: the Dukes of Marlborough are living off the Vanderbilt railway fortune.
1: Mm-hmm.
0: And yep, that is a way in which social mobility actually aids class hierarchy.
1: Yeah, there can be a kind of like implicit coalition between the old elites and the nouveau riche, And that solidifies certain types of class hierarchy, certainly. You see that in the UK, you see it in other places as well. And so that's one of the, you know, many mechanisms by which elites keep

0: keep their position by sometimes compromising about the origins of their wealth.
1: They're very good at defending themselves and their positions, aren't they?
0: Yeah, that's how they got there. in some cases.
1: Hannah, it's how they got there. Yeah. Mm. Hey, look, thank you so much for joining us on Late Night Live.
0: Thank you.
1: I've been talking to Hannah Zahr, who is out in Australia to speak on Thursday night at the Wheeler Centre in Melbourne and over the weekend at the Festival of Dangerous Ideas. Details of his talks are on the websites for both those places. There's also a wonderful article he wrote setting out his ideas in March this year in The Philosopher's Magazine, which is online. Coming up, fresh dirt on the Cambridge Five.

0: One of Cambridge University's great claims to fame is that there in the 1930s, five Englishmen were recruited to spy for the Soviet Union. Men who believed so deeply in the hopes of a better world, they were ready to betray their country for it. Their names: Anthony Blunt, Donald MacLean, John Cairncross, Guy Burgess and Kim Philby. These men and their crimes have inspired films, television series, spy novels and dozens of history. So much has been said, but as time passes, more archives have been opened by Lithuania, Albania and Britain's security service, MI5. This is the material British journalist Antonia Senior has drawn on for her book Stalin's Apostles, The Cambridge Five and the Making of the Soviet Empire. Her aim, she says, is to count the cost of their treachery and debunk the rather glamorous myths that have grown up about the five. Antonia, welcome to Late Night Live.
1: Thank you so much for having me on.
0: Now, how come there is still material emerging about these men?
1: It's incredible, isn't it? I mean, it's partly because the way that documents are released by the British security services is kind of very opaque. We can't really see what's going on. They just occasionally decide to dump reams of material, which then people like me kind of grab enthusiastically. So there was a massive tranche of files released in 2015, another load in 2022, and a massive dump of files just last year, all about the MI5 investigations into a couple of the members of the Cambridge Five. So that's partly it, and it's partly due to the opening, as you said in your wonderful introduction, the opening of the archives in the former parts of the communist world. So I used the Albanian archives, as you mentioned, to investigate some of Kim Philby's dealings with throwing partisans into Albania and into their kind of into the arms of the security services. And those Albanian secret police archives have only really been open for a couple of years. So it's incredibly exciting, really. There's loads of material and there's loads more still to come. There's loads more out there. There's unanswered questions, but there's huge amounts to work with as well.
0: Just in general terms, what did the latest document dumps tell you about the five? Did it change your view of them?
1: The most recent ones, the ones by MI5, which came out last year, were about the attempts to basically bring them to justice. And that did change my view, actually, because I'd long just accepted this rather cozy idea that it was a British establishment cover-up that meant that these guys were never really brought to justice. And then when you look at the files and you look at MI5's ongoing investigations into all of them, you can see that actually it's just incredibly difficult to prove espionage, and that they made mistakes, but they were trying over decades to pin these guys down. So that was one thing that really changed my mind. In terms of, you know, what they sent to the Soviets, etc., a lot of that stuff is still a little shrouded in mystery because MI6 files aren't open. The Russian files were open briefly, but obviously the current regime is less open than previous ones. So we can't get at those very handily. So what we're looking at really, I suppose, is kind of colour and detail rather than absolute bombshells in the most recent documents, but it doesn't mean that they're not, you know, adding greatly to the sum of our knowledge about these guys.
0: One of the things you convinced me of is the central role of Arnold Deutsch, an Austrian academic based in London. Tell us what Arnold Deutsch was about.

0: Oh, Deutsch is an incredible character. So he is, as you say, he's an Austrian. He comes to London. He's kind of married to two schools of kind of thought that were very in vogue in Austria in the 30s. The first is sort of Freudian psychology, and the second is Marxism. And he's committed to both of them, and he uses both of them in what he goes on to do for Soviet intelligence, who he is working for as what is called an illegal. This means he doesn't have diplomatic cover. He's sort of, freelance, if you like, wandering around London trying to recruit people. So he does seem to have the idea. It does all seem to come from Arnold Deutsch. He looks around when he gets to England in the 1930s and sees that there's incredible kind of fashion amongst kind of well-to-do young people to be violent revolutionaries. And he thinks, this is brilliant. I'm going to tap into this. So he thinks, if I can get a few recruits while they're very young, sign them up now and then sort of watch them rise up through the ranks of the British establishment and get jobs in the Foreign Office and elsewhere, then, I can have this sort of future trail of wonderful secrets coming my way. So that's how he set out, really. And it was a brilliant wheeze. It works fantastically, probably beyond his wildest dreams. And he was the man who started the whole process of recruiting the Cambridge Five. And the first one of them that he met was Kim Philby, which was a kind of meeting through Austrian communist circles, because Kim Philby had been in Austria and married a Austrian communist. So that's how it all starts.
1: And what's recruited is the wonderful term we discover in the book, chapocracy.
0: Yes. So this is what I use to describe what happens, which is that so these young men that end up being recruited through Arnold Deutsch and Kim Philby, they initially don't have huge amounts of purchase in the British state, apart from Donald MacLean and John Cancross, who go straight into the Foreign Office. But then when the war breaks out, there's this incredible thirst to find clever men to join the secret bits of the British state, right? So MI6 increases tenfold, MI5 tenfold, etc. And the way they recruit is by a method which I call the chapocracy. And they don't see this as being, in any way a bad thing. It's a deliberate policy. Do you know this chap? Has your wife met this chap? Could you take this chap for a drink in your club? That's the kind of criteria they're using to recruit people, because they're doing it incredibly fast and incredibly, I guess, sloppily. So they think that the best sort of bulwark against, unknown evil entities entering these secret parts of states is the chapocracy. Is this guy a decent chap? Yep, bring him in, give him a gin.
1: Exactly. I love the portrait of Cairncross. What a dud.
0: Cairncross is actually hilarious. I feel like there's much more to be written about Cairncross, because he's both kind of incredibly elusive, incredibly ridiculous, and also at times you think, hang on, maybe he's actually incredibly sinister. So the other four are kind of charming and well connected and handsome and whatever, and incredibly successful with either ladies or men, whichever their way their inclinations go. John Cancross is sort of very short. When he gets his job at the Foreign Office, he has to get a special cushion to sit on because his little feet don't touch the floor. And he's sort of quite spiky. He's not as upper class as the others. He comes from a sort of lower class Scottish background. When you see him meeting the others, because he's not really within the ring, it's a slight misunderstanding that this is a closed circle. He's a kind of outlier. And occasionally he'll turn up at one of their fabulous glamorous parties and pester the women. This is how John Cancross's kind of social connection to them. But he does actually give incredible secrets to the Russians. He's the first person who tells them, for example, that the British have had this brilliant idea that it might be possible to create a nuclear weapon. John Cancross is the first atomic spy. Then he gets a job at Bletchley Park, where we're decoding the German secret codes, the Enigma machines. And that's an incredible bit of the story. He's just working as an interpreter in one of these huts. And at the end of the day, these incredibly priceless German decrypts are littering the floor of the hut. And John Cancross just stoops down, picks them up, stuffs them down his trousers, and walks out of the door to meet his handler. That's the kind of level we're talking about.
1: But they were
0: all
1: walking out the door with their briefcases full of documents, photographs, secrets. Nobody searched to see what they were taking out. They'd take them home, copy them, and bring them back to work the next day, because they were
0: Yeah,
1: chaps, of course.
0: exactly.
1: They were chaps.
0: It was partly because they were chaps, so even the Soviets were astonished by how many documents they just walked out of the office with. And, there's brilliant detail.

0: It's like Guy Burgess is always meeting his Soviet handler in the pub when he's drunk, and at one point he drops a whole sheaf of top secret documents on the floor of the, you know, men's bathroom in the pubs, and they have to kind of peel them off the floor. So yeah, it's absolutely incredible how much information they can bring out, but part of it is just a failure of imagination. It does not occur to the British that at this time of extraordinary existential peril, when they are fighting against the Nazis for the survival of Britain and its wider empire and Commonwealth, it does not occur to them that men who they kind of believe to be on the inside could be secretly betraying them to the Soviets. It's only the kind of, you know, busting of the Cambridge Five spy ring that makes it a kind of possible thing to imagine that they could exist. So that's, I think, why there was so much laxity around the documents. It just never occurred to people.
1: And of course, finally, to prove what a cad Cairncross was, he was actually being paid. The others weren't, but he was being paid.
0: Yeah, so this is one of the things that emerged from those documents I told you that had been released last year. MI5 do a kind of almost like a cold case review into John Cairncross in the 80s, and they do discover that he is the one who does seem to have been quite happy to pocket money from the Soviets. So, you know, they get him a car and a flat, and they pay for membership of these various clubs that he has to belong to be kind of a pucker British gentleman, and they do seem to have given him cash, whereas the others at various points refuse to take too much off the Soviets. It's partly to protect themselves because, you know, it's easier to remain under the radar if you don't accept anything. But it's also because they were doing it out of conviction. With Cairncross, yeah, he was on the take. I think there's much more to be written about Cairncross, actually. Very interesting chap.
1: Do you think that the attitude of the authorities would have been different if these five men were spying for the enemy instead of spying for an ally?
0: I think it might have been slightly different in the sense that during the war and afterwards, the five were always able to kind of use this slight wrinkle in terms of motivation to kind of justify their actions. Okay, so they can say, but Stalin's an ally, you know, we didn't do anything particularly wrong. But, you know, that completely ignores the fact that from 1939 to 1941, when they were enthusiastically supplying information to Stalin, he was effectively allied to Hitler. It also doesn't cover the fact that, you know, from mid-44 onwards, we realise we've got a Stalin problem. And, you know, from then onwards, he's very much, you know, they are supplying secrets to someone who we think we are going to be fighting a war with imminently. I mean, we know now it's a Cold War. In the years that Cambridge Five were active, 45 to 51, it was pretty much given that that Cold War would at some point turn hot, and they were spying for Stalin. So I'm not sure the fact that he was our ally massively stopped them being brought to book. I think more it's back to this point that proving spying is incredibly difficult. So they didn't imagine they existed. When they discover that they existed, they then find it incredibly difficult to pin them down, and they make horrible mistakes, and, you know, there's a lot of I don't know, can I use the word arse covering on
1: yes you can.
0: Yeah, good. Well, there's an awful lot of kind of, rather than sort of, you know, thinking about it as a sort of the establishment as a kind of blob that acts as a kind of autonomous thing, think about it as individuals within these institutions realizing, oh my God, what have I told these guys? I knew this guy. I went to lunch with him all the time. You know, so there's lots of individual arse covering that adds up to what looks like a kind of institutional failure.
1: But now look, let's go back to the wartime and pursue what you're very intent on doing in the book, which is to show the human cost of this spying. And where do you think the greatest cost lay?
0: Yeah, you're right. This was my intent in the book. I had this very strong sense that we had begun to think of this as a victimless crime, or if there were victims, it was just the establishment, which we don't kind of hold much of a torch for anymore anyway. And I wanted to turn the book around and think, what did Stalin want from these men? What was Stalin's foreign policy goals that these men were helping him fulfill? And if you look at what Stalin was up to over the period that these guys were spying from him, which is broadly 1934 to 1951, what he wants is the expansion of the Soviet world out beyond Russia's borders and into Europe. He's an internationalist. He's a communist internationalist who believes in kind of revolution by force. And they're incredibly helpful in that role. So I think if you kind of look back and kind of look at the totality of what they were giving Stalin and what he seemed to be interested in and what he was using it for, what he was using it for was to cement his control over Eastern and Central Europe. Now, obviously, the single most important fact is Red Army boots on the ground at the end of the war. You can't get past that. But he had to turn his military advantage into political control. And I think they were incredibly helpful to him in that endeavour. So, you know, if you want to be blunt, the victims were the men and women of Eastern Europe who found themselves under Stalin's yoke, despite, you know, not wanting to be there at all. They didn't want utopia. It came for them.
1: And the men who were parachuted into those countries to try to stop Stalin were all betrayed to Stalin.
0: Yeah, so this is the kind of most sort of brutal bit of the story, I guess. So from mid-1944, when they realise they've got a Soviet problem, they decide to set up a kind of anti-Soviet counterintelligence unit within MI6 operating throughout Europe. And the man they put in charge of that is top Soviet spy Kim Philby. So from 1944 to 1951, when he kind of effectively stops being useful to the Russians, almost every kind of attempt to parachute displaced persons across the Iron Curtain into, you know, Poland, into the Baltic states, into Ukraine, Philby's betraying it all. And he then goes to Washington as the liaison with the CIA's operations behind the Iron Curtain. So from sort of that period, from like 1949 onwards, Philby is also betraying all the American operations into Eastern Europe and Central Europe and into the kind of fringes of the Soviet Union. And, you know, sometimes he does it personally. You know, he's stationed in Turkey for a while. He literally takes young men to the border with the Soviet Union, pushes them across the border and hears the gunfire.
1: And he scuttled Western attempts to overthrow the Albanian dictator in the Hoxha.
0: Yeah, so there's a concerted effort, which is a kind of joint effort between the British and the Americans to send men into Albania. They rather derisively refer to these brave young Albanians they send across the border. They call them pixies. And this is a kind of joint enterprise, which does initially start out with this idea that it might include regime change, although they quickly kind of row that back when they realize how difficult it's going to be. But they are kind of, it's almost like a kind of SOE type operation, special operations executive during the war. You know, it's this idea that you send people in, they make some mischief, they bring out some intelligence, yep, they cause problems, they give a kind of totemic quality to resistance. But all these men that were being sent in, Philby was literally the man in charge of liaising with the Americans over these operations. So they're all being held in almost like prison camp conditions and then sent into Albania. And the Albanian secret police know that they are coming. And it is a pretty horrific operation. And what's worse is it just keeps on going, because once Philby's been busted, and they kind of, from 51 onwards, they kind of know that he's a spy and he gets put out into the cold. These operations are already so compromised that they are, you know, deeply kind of transparent to both the Albanian secret police and the wider Soviet secret police in the other areas. But the British and the Americans think, aha, the reason this stuff was fading was because of Philby. Now Philby's gone, everything's going to be fine. So they keep sending people and people keep dying.
1: And on the home front, you discover that a couple of the five are wife bashers.
0: Yeah, so this was really interesting to me. And I wondered afterwards whether it was just because, you know, I'm a woman writing about this, I'd noticed this. So we'd known like that Donald MacLean was pretty horrible to his wife. But the extent of it, I was shocked to discover, and I didn't think it had been significantly sort of played in the existing material. He strangled her in front of people, you know, in front of his colleagues on a boat going down the Nile. He hit her in front of one of his friends. You know, he was about 6'4", Donald MacLean. He's a really big guy. His wife was very, very petite. And if he's doing that to her in public, what is he doing to her in private? Absolutely horrific. And then Kim Philby, his second wife is Eileen. And Philby's actually always got quite a free ride about what happens to Eileen, because she was clearly mentally disturbed. You know, there are various things yes. going on in her life which make it obvious that she's not a well woman. But if you're married to a kind of narcissist lunatic like Philby, I mean, I'm not sure I would be a well

0: woman. But anyway, she, Eileen eventually commits suicide. And in these most recent documents I found, there was a letter from her psychiatrist to her GP. And that psychiatrist knew all the secrets of the Philby marriage. And as soon as he heard that she'd committed suicide, he got in touch with her GP and demanded that the doctor check her body for puncture wounds. He was like, Philby has murdered her, or he has had her murdered. I am completely implacably convinced of that. Horrible. And that's, MI5 later put this to Anthony Blunt. They say, do you think Philby murdered Eileen? And Blunt said, look, I don't know, but he was definitely ruthless enough. He was capable of it.
1: The West lives with the embarrassment of the Cambridge Five. But what does Russia think of them these days?
0: This is such a fascinating part of the story. So for a long time, they were a bit of an embarrassment in the Soviet Union as well. They kind of turn up there in exile thinking they're going to be heroes, and they're sort of left to fester and become drunk and sleep with each other's wives. You know, it's all unedifying. But recently, Vladimir Putin, as part of his sort of myth-making about himself as a kind of anti-Nazi crusader, has rediscovered the story of the Cambridge Five, and he's kind of, you know, co-opting them into that vision, into that myth. So there's a new square being named after Philby in Russia, just outside in Moscow, just outside the headquarters of the Foreign Intelligence Service. He's put up a statue to Philby.
1: A statue?
0: Yeah, there's a statue to Philby.
1: Wow.
0: Just near the battlefield at Kursk, which was the kind of turning point bit of the war. The irony being that although Philby did supply information to the Russians that might have helped him at Kursk, it was at a period where actually they didn't trust him very much, so they probably didn't use it anyway. But anyway, there he is, standing, immortalized forever, on the battlefield at Kursk, which is a kind of sacral place to the Russians because of this kind of the way that their victory in the Great Patriotic War, as they call it, has kind of fed into the national myth-making. And yeah, and there's like various other things I could name, but basically the Cambridge Five, particularly Kim Philby, are being sort of used as part of this kind of writing of the Putin-era story of Russian anti-Nazism.
1: Do you think Philby was allowed to slip away to Moscow?
0: So there were various details in the documents that came out last year. I am normally, when confronted with a kind of situation where it's either cock-up or conspiracy, I always think it's a cock-up. In this case, I'm not so sure because of these details that came out last year. So this friend of Kim Philby's, Nicholas Elliott, goes out to Beirut to confront him with some new information. Philby's working there as a freelance journalist. And Elliott does confront him, but then nothing seems to happen. Then Elliott leaves him there. MI5 get very excited. And they're sending all these messages asking for questions to be put to Philby. And there's no kind of trace of those questions ever actually being put to Philby. And then, crucially, there is a document in the new tranche of documents that came out last year, which showed that the British went to the Americans and said, listen, Philby's confessed, but this is a very delicate situation. Tell your men in Beirut not to watch him or go anywhere near him because we're debriefing him and we don't want him to get spooked. Now, you could take that on face value. You could also take it on the British trying to get rid of the Americans so that they can, let Philby slip away, because they have the same problem they had with the others, that they cannot prove espionage. And the only way they got Philby to confess was by offering him immunity from prosecution. So then you have this awful situation, which you simultaneously have at the same time with Blunt, that you know he's a spy, he's confessed to being a spy, but you can't prosecute him. So all the press and anybody on the outside just thinks you're incompetent and useless. So in one sense, you can see why the motive is there to let him slip away.
1: And meanwhile, the Queen knows that the man who looks after her pictures, her not inconsiderable collection of pictures, Sir Anthony Blunt, was also a spy in the Second World War, and she deals with him for, what, 20 years or something, knowing that he's a spy and he keeps his job.
0: Yeah, I know, it's extraordinary. So in 1963, Anthony Blunt confesses in return for this offer of immunity, right? So you've got this situation where everybody in the know knows, right?
1: Including Her Majesty.
0: Although it does look like, yeah, it does look like the Queen wasn't told then. Okay, so the Queen's told later.
1: Right.
0: But her private secretary knows. And even after she does know, she's still quite nice to him. So it's a really bizarre situation because, you know, if you've accepted this confession on the basis of immunity, what do you do? Do you strip him of everything and publicly humiliate him and shame him?

0: Did anybody in MI5 or MI6 lose their job for the failure to expose this spy ring?
1: Not really, no. And the other, the one thing I did find, which kind of amused me, but also was quite appalling, was, you know, so Donald McLean was at the Foreign Office, and Donald McLean, I think, is incredibly consequential, and he gives unbelievable secrets to the Soviets. And then when it all comes out, you know, the Foreign Office did what the Foreign Office does. It doesn't sack anybody. It just, the ones who are a bit too implicated, it sends on postings it thinks are a bit unpucker, right? So they end up in sort of obscure bits of the empire or something, and they don't get the job in Paris that they've been angling for. That's how people get punished.
0: Oh, God.
1: Terrible.
0: Antonia, thank you so much for joining us on Late Night Live.
1: No, thank you so much for having me. It's been a blast.
0: I've been talking to Antonia Senior, author, journalist, and the author of a new book on the Five, Stalin's Apostles, The Cambridge Five, and the Making of the Soviet Empire. And that's the show. On our next, we're off to Wyndham in Western Australia. We're looking at the hidden history of medical apartheid in the West, how it worked and how it survived so long. Until then.

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2: I want to take you back 15 years to the birth of the NDIS. I was there when the Productivity Commission announced the scheme, and I can tell you it felt like the birth of Medicare. It's now bigger than Medicare, creaking under its own weight, 3 to 4 times the size that was intended. Cuts are on the way, and people, the most vulnerable among us, will have to pay. That's The Economy, Stupid, after the news and PM.

0: ABC News with Melanie Scott. The Foreign Minister says it's a difficult time in the relationship between Australia and Israel after the Israeli military cleared its soldiers of criminal wrongdoing over the killing of an Australian aid worker. Penny Wong hauled Australia's ambassador into a meeting today to explain the decision relating to a 2024 Israeli strike in Gaza that killed seven aid workers, including Australian Zomi Frankum. An internal IDF investigation says there were serious failures but no reasonable suspicion of criminal misconduct. Senator Wong says she's made her views clear to Israel.
1: We have an Australian humanitarian worker who was killed not on the first strike, but in the context of three separate strikes on a humanitarian convoy. I mean, obviously this is a difficult time in the relationship.
0: The Prime Minister has expressed his condolences to the family of Lily Hooper after the body of a woman suspected of being that of the teenager was found in the New South Wales Southern Highlands. The 18-year-old went missing 8 days ago when she left home for a hike in the Natai National Park. The body is yet to be formally identified. Anthony Albanese says her loss is devastating to many.
2: Lily Hooper had so much more to offer the world. Her passing, I have no doubt, will be felt very deeply across Southern Highlands, among her family, her friends, and indeed right across the nation.
0: South Australian authorities have identified three mass bird mortality events believed to be caused by the deadly H5 bird flu. Peter Doherty has the details.
3: Premier Peter Malinauskas told SA Parliament more than 1,000 crested terns were identified in the mass mortality event.
4: The loss of more than 1,000 birds is deeply concerning, and the state government is treating these events with the utmost seriousness.
3: It's presumed the birds died from the H5N1 virus.

0: The birds were found yesterday on remote offshore islands, including Troubridge Island off York Peninsula and two small islands off Kangaroo Island. The Premier says aerial patrols scouring the coast for sick birds and mammals identified them. It's also believed a Kangaroo Island little penguin has the virus.
1: The second complainant to give evidence in the indecent assault trial of Alan Jones has denied he used to play on rumours and innuendo about the broadcaster when speaking to his friends. Court reporter Jamie McKinnell has more.
2: Complainant C alleges he was indecently assaulted by Mr. Jones multiple times, including being touched while he was driving and kissed in the lift of the broadcaster's home in 2008. Under cross-examination, it was suggested to C that he joked with his friends about Mr. Jones touching him, that he loved talking about working with him because he was a big deal, and played on rumours and innuendo with untruths. The witness rejected that and said it was his friends who were the ones making jokes, and he told the judge there was nothing untrue about what he said in court. Mr. Jones has pleaded not guilty to 22 charges in relation to six male complainants.
1: A Ballarat murderer has been found not guilty of raping a teenage girl in the months before he killed his girlfriend Hannah Maguire in 2024. Laura May is with the story.
3: Today, a county court jury found 24-year-old Lachlan Young not guilty of forcing a 16-year-old girl to have sexual intercourse against her consent while the pair were at his neighbour's Sebastopol property in February 2024. Young took to the witness box during the trial to deny any wrongdoing. The court also heard the teenager confided in a school counsellor and made a police report on April 2, 2024, 3 days before Lachlan Young murdered his girlfriend, Hannah Maguire. Young's murder sentence is due to expire now August 2052.
1: Researchers say a new drug using the same mRNA technology as many of the COVID-19 vaccines could revolutionise cancer treatments. Intismeran was given to patients with high-risk melanoma after they had surgery. The principal investigator in the study, Georgia Long from the Melanoma Institute, says it's the culmination of decades of research.
4: The mRNA technology, COVID, actually lent from oncology cancer. This technology, we've been working on this for a long time, and then it pivoted to COVID, and now we're back on cancer, and this is the final type of trial to show it really works.
1: Bookstores Glee Books and Readings have pulled Isaac Heaney's new children's book from shelves following a police investigation into an alleged sexual assault linked to five Sydney Swans players. ABC News.
5: Good evening and welcome to PM. I'm Samantha Donovan, coming to you from the lands of the Wurundjeri people of the Kulin Nation in Melbourne. Tonight, the Australian government furious with the Israeli military's decision not to prosecute soldiers for the death of Australian aid worker Zomi Frankum. Also, the court reserves its decision on Erin Patterson's bid to have her mushroom murder convictions overturned. And the Victorian Premier releases the terms of reference for the state's Royal Commission into the construction sector.
6: There was grift, there was thuggery, there was misogyny, and there was violence on taxpayer-funded construction sites. I have zero tolerance for that.
5: The Foreign Minister, Penny Wong, has condemned an Israeli military court's decision to clear IDF soldiers of any crime in the killing of an Australian aid worker. Zomi Frankum and six of her colleagues were killed in airstrikes in 2024. Both Senator Wong and aid groups say they have no confidence in the ability of the IDF to investigate the actions of its own soldiers. And Ms. Frankum's loved ones are outraged by the decision not to prosecute. Catherine Gregory reports.
7: Timing's everything. Just as Israel announced its decision to not prosecute those responsible for the death of aid worker Zomi Frankum, an award was being launched in her name for World Humanitarian Day.
8: It's a bit of a kick to the teeth. The timing is pretty tough.
7: Dora Weekly was a friend and colleague of Zomi Frankum. And after Israel's decision to clear Israeli soldiers of any criminal wrongdoing for the three strikes which killed Zomi and her six World Central Kitchen colleagues in April 2024, she's feeling defeated.
8: Look, I think for many people, the idea of getting exact answers on what happened on that night is getting further out of reach. What kind of pressure can we put on Israel to take it more seriously? They say they have. They've done an investigation.
7: It's a question the Australian government is also grappling with. Foreign Minister Penny Wong expressing outrage over the Israeli government's decision.
9: The Australian government does not believe that the removal of two officers from their positions and three officers being reprimanded is sufficient accountability for the deaths of seven people, including an Australian citizen.
7: In a statement, the Frankham family says Israel's decision is inaccurate and continues to call for an independent investigation and judicial assessment, saying Zomi and her colleagues deserve more than an internal and opaque process. It also calls on the Australian government to seek full disclosure of the evidence underlying Israel's decision. Penny Wong has acknowledged more should be done as there's still many unanswered questions.
9: Why, even if the first strike was a catastrophic error, two further strikes followed each 2 minutes apart? As Mark Binskin concluded in his public report, these strikes were in violation of Israeli Defence Force standard operating procedures and rules of engagement. We still have not had a satisfactory explanation of why the strike occurred in a humanitarian fire control zone.
7: Then there's the 90-minute unedited drone audio of the airstrike, which Israel is still refusing to hand over to Zomi Frankham's family, the Australian government, and even Australia's special envoy, Mark Binskin, for his investigation into the incident. Penny Wong hauled in Israel's ambassador to Australia, Halal Newman, to discuss Israel's decision.
10: Not every case where someone dies is a casualty. It means that there's criminal liability. One cannot attack findings of a court if the findings are not suitable to one's political agenda.
7: The IDF acknowledged serious systemic failures which led to what it says was mistakenly believing a Hamas fighter was travelling with a humanitarian convoy. It also said the World Central Kitchen didn't flag that it had armed security travelling with a convoy and had deviated from an agreed route.
10: We are sorry with the family, we grieve with the family. Please understand that Israel had no intention to attack or injure in any way the aid workers that were on the convoy.
7: The World Central Kitchen disagrees, even saying the IDF's investigation is inconsistent with the truth, muddies the story and conflates timelines and events. But Mr. Newman says the IDF's findings are similar to that of Air Chief Marshal Mark Binskin's, a point also made by the Executive Council of Australian Jury, which said while there were serious operational failures, the attack wasn't intentional or deliberate. CEO of Oxfam in Australia, Jennifer Tierney, says that's not a reason to drop criminal proceedings.
11: The decision not to pursue criminal proceedings, it goes ahead despite the acknowledged failures in procedures and identification and in decision making. And it makes us very concerned about the accountability and the ability of Israeli government to protect humanitarian workers.
7: Penny Wong acknowledges Australia's relations with Israel are at a low ebb, saying it's a difficult time in the relationship.
5: Catherine Gregory reporting. Donald Rothwell is a professor of international law at the Australian National University. He told me the Australian government's concerns about the investigation into the deaths of Zomi Frankham and her colleagues are justified.
12: The Israeli Defence Force has a fairly long-standing record of clearing its members of any criminal culpability and responsibility for these types of actions in the context of literally any conflict that the IDF has been involved in. And even in this instance, where the incident relates to the IDF using force against a acknowledged and accredited humanitarian aid convoy, once again, it's not that exceptional with respect to the way in which the IDF ultimately resolves these matters. And perhaps most importantly, the finding is really one which gives the benefit of the doubt to the IDF members who are ultimately responsible for the decision-making which targeted the convoy.
5: The Israeli ambassador to Australia, though, Halal Newman, has defended the decision, saying it's been made by an independent court. Is he wrong?
12: There's not a lot of evidence to suggest that this is truly an independent process. And to that end, really it's just the Israeli military or contingents of the Israeli military or the Israeli government are ultimately investigating the conduct of these IDF members. I think it's really important that Australians be aware that the processes that we've seen instigated in Australia as a result of the Brereton report
5: into the actions of Australian soldiers in Afghanistan,
12: in the work of the Office of the Special Investigator, which of course now prominently has resulted in the charges against Ben Robert Smith.

0: really quite exceptional. And in the circles that I move in, you know, former Australian diplomats talk about this as being the gold standard. Australia is really leading the way at the moment and exceptionally is leading the way in terms of prosecuting not only former military members, but in the case of Ben Robert Smith, someone who's been awarded a Victoria Cross. That standard is not a standard that's being duplicated by many other countries around the world.
1: Senator Wong says the Australian government will keep pressing Israel for justice for Zomi Frankem and her colleagues. What are the options available to the government now?
0: Look, at a legal level, there are very few options available to the Australian government because ultimately this is an incident that occurred within Israeli-occupied Gaza. Israeli citizens, members of the Israeli Defence Force were involved. There is always the possible option of the Australian government to, based on the Binskin report and the evidence that was collected through the Binskin report, to very seriously consider whether under Australian law prosecutions could be brought with respect to this particular incident, remembering that a war crime is a universal crime. It's one that the Australian courts would actually have jurisdiction. But of course, that in itself would be quite unprecedented if Australia was to take that course of action. But that is always an option that the government could have available to it.
1: Donald Rothwell is a professor of international law at the ANU. The convicted mushroom killer Erin Patterson must now wait to see if her appeal against her conviction succeeds after a two-day hearing in Melbourne wrapped up. Ms. Patterson was sentenced to life in jail last year for the murders of her in-laws and another relative. The Victorian Court of Appeal is to consider two matters in effect, not only her appeal, but the prosecution's appeal against the length of her sentence. The ABC's Gippsland editor, Jared Whittaker, has been in court today.
2: Now, Erin Patterson was sentenced to life in prison with a 33-year non-parole period. And today, prosecutors told the court that that was inappropriate, it was inadequate, and that it ran contrary to the interests of justice. Now, Justice Christopher Beale, the trial judge, said that given the nature of Erin Patterson's incarceration at the Dame Phyllis Frost Centre out of Melbourne, that her conditions were so harsh that it was appropriate for her to one day become eligible for release. Prosecutors argued that given the gravity of her crimes, that she should not have had the non-parole period fixed and that she should never be released from prison.
1: And Jared, I understand the court returned to evidence about photos on an SD card that was found in Patterson's home. Why were they important?
2: So Erin Patterson's lawyers argue that these photos established that she had an innocent tendency to forage wild mushrooms. Her lawyers tried to introduce them during the trial when she was giving evidence to that effect. They were ruled inadmissible because during the trial, her legal team used a specific definition of forage, which meant to not just pick mushrooms, but to pick them and eat them. And the prosecution in the trial said that while these photos did appear to show that mushrooms inside Erin Patterson's home, wild mushrooms, there was nothing to connect them to the act of cooking and including them in food, which was central to Erin Patterson's defence. On that basis, they were ruled inadmissible. And Erin Patterson's lawyers say that that was a mistake which constitutes a miscarriage of justice, and it forced her to testify about her habit of picking wild mushrooms.
1: And the court, I understand, Jared, heard a bit today about what Erin Patterson's life in prison is like. What was said?
2: Yeah, so Erin Patterson's lawyers classified it as solitary confinement, and they referred to the Mandela Rules, which are a set of UN rulings which define solitary confinement. We heard that she's kept in isolation for 22 or 23 hours a day and has no contact with other prisoners. So she's confined to her cell. She does have a small exercise yard which adjoins her cell, but she doesn't have any contact with prisoners. Erin Patterson's lawyers argued that the fixing of a non-parole period by the trial judge because of the harshness of these conditions and the fact that there's no sign that this is going to change anytime soon, given her notoriety and the risk that notoriety means she's at from other prisoners, meant that the fixing of a non-parole period and one where she was likely to one day see freedom was entirely appropriate.

0: appropriate.
1: The ABC's Gippsland editor, Jared Whittaker. This is PM. I'm Samantha Donovan. You can hear all our programs live or later on ABC Listen. The Victorian Government has today released the terms of reference for the state's Royal Commission into the construction sector. The inquiry will investigate allegations that criminal gangs and bikie groups infiltrated unions working on some of the state's biggest infrastructure projects, and the allegation that cost Victorian taxpayers billions of dollars. Here's Bridget Fitzgerald.
2: Allegations of corruption on state-run building sites have plagued Victoria's Labor government for years. Newly minted Premier Ben Carroll says people deserve the truth.
3: There was grift, there was thuggery, there was misogyny, and there was violence on taxpayer-funded construction sites. I have zero tolerance for that.
2: Ben Carroll stepped into the top job just last month. His predecessor, Jacinta Rallin, had repeatedly refused to call a Royal Commission into allegations the construction union, the CFMEU, had been infiltrated by criminal gangs on major road and rail projects. The stonewalling, paired with falling approval ratings, prompted a party room coup and led to her resignation. Ben Carroll's first act as Premier was to announce a Royal Commission. Today, he's outlined the details.
3: Nothing is off limits. They cover the conduct of the CFMEU, construction companies, labour hire firms, consortia, and criminal actors on Victoria's major projects. And they cover the role of government, the executive, government departments, and delivery agencies in overseeing these projects.
2: Former South Australian Chief Justice Chris Karakas will lead the inquiry. He'll have a $50 million budget and 12 months to deliver a report. The government will also establish the Office of Special Prosecutor to work alongside the Royal Commission and investigate wrongdoing. James Newbury is the state's Shadow Attorney General.
4: Ben Carroll has announced his cover-up commission today. He would not confirm that corruption has occurred in this state. Every Victorian knows that corruption has been occurring on the big build.
2: Earlier this year, a report into the Victorian branch of the CFMEU, which was commissioned after parts of the union were placed into administration, estimated taxpayers may have lost as much as $15 billion to organised crime. In a statement, Transparency International Australia welcomed the announcement of Victoria's Royal Commission and commended the broad terms of reference. Dr. Eugene Schofield-Georgeson is a senior lecturer at the University of Technology, Sydney, and an expert in labour and criminal law.
5: If it's like the two Royal Commissions that we've seen before, not to mention the dedicated watchdog, the Australian Building and Construction Commission, then it won't turn up much. These institutions have already looked at this industry. The ABCC never found a single instance of corruption.
2: He says it's yet to be seen what the Royal Commission can achieve, but he'd like to see developers scrutinised in the inquiry, a group not mentioned in today's press conference.
5: If the state's serious about this, they really need to investigate how developers are funding projects, where that money is coming from, who they're employing in their supply chains to enforce and pursue the projects down the supply chain. I mean, some developers themselves regularly use organised crime figures to stand over and intimidate workers and officials on site. The evidence reveals that you can't explain corruption in the CFMEU without looking at corruption in the boardroom. It's pretty clear that it's a two-way street, and that other side of the table in the boardroom certainly needs to be policed better.
2: In a statement, CFMEU Administrator Michael Crosby also raised the need to include developers and contractors in the inquiry. Premier Ben Carroll didn't confirm today whether Royal Commission hearings would begin before the November state election, leaving open the possibility that damaging revelations about the government could be aired just as Victorians prepare to head to the polls.
1: Bridget Fitzgerald with that report. New South Wales police have been forced to apologise after announcing a missing hiker had been found alive, only to correct themselves and announce a body had been found in the Natai National Park south of Sydney. Police believe the remains do belong to 18-year-old Lily Hooper, who was hiking on her own when she disappeared last week. The New South Wales Premier, Chris Minns, described the news of the young woman's death as devastating after he too had announced she'd been found alive. Diana Damjanovic has this report.
0: It was the heartbreaking news that no one wanted to hear. After 8 days of searching, New South Wales Assistant Commissioner Joe Cassar confirmed that police had located the body of an 18-year-old woman.
6: It's with heavy heart that I report to you today that as a result of a search conducted in the national park near Mittagong, that we found the deceased body of a young lady who we believe to be the missing bushwalker, Lily Hooper.
0: Last Wednesday, Lily Hooper left her home in Oakdale, southwest of Sydney, to go hiking in Natai National Park, but she never came home. For more than a week, a large-scale search involving Lily's family, friends, police, SES and the Defence Force scoured the difficult and steep terrain, hoping that she was still alive. Her body was located just before midday today. Police say they're now trying to work out the best way to retrieve her remains.
6: So that's our objective, to get Lily out there as quickly and as efficient as we can. We've had a look at air extrication. It's proving to be exceptionally difficult. I would suggest that it will be by foot.
0: Police initially told media that she'd been found alive, but later said she was dead. The New South Wales Premier, Chris Minns, also announced she'd been found alive.
7: With respect, we've got some fantastic news, Mr Chair. Lily Hooper's been found alive.
8: Yeah, I just saw that. Yeah.
7: Found in the bush with half a bottle of water with her. So that's fantastic news. Yeah.
0: A short time later, making a correction.
7: I only raised that because I made the earlier advice and I'm very sorry for that. But this is obviously devastating and I'm just profoundly sad for a family and for all those concerned, and I apologise to the committee. This is terrible news.
0: In Federal Parliament today, a minute's silence was held for the avid bushwalker, with her local member, Opposition Leader Angus Taylor, acknowledging her death and the apparent confusion about the discovery of her body.
9: Initial reports that she had been found alive proved to be wrong, and that makes the blow even worse. We can only imagine what Lily's family is going through right now. Such news would be a nightmare for any parent, and we grieve for Lily's wider family and friends too.
0: The New South Wales Police Commissioner, Mal Lanyon, has described the mix-up as a communication error and apologised.
10: Sadly, this morning there was a miscommunication when Lily's body was recovered. That miscommunication, I unashamedly apologise for any additional trauma that may have caused Lily's family, but certainly for the embarrassment and confusion that caused.
0: The search for Lily faced many challenges, including freezing overnight conditions, heavy fog and harsh winds. Earlier in the week, Lily's father made a call to a radio station, asking for listeners to give the family strength. Police will prepare a report for the coroner.
1: Diana Damjanovic. In Tasmania, a whistleblower has levelled allegations against a global supplier of fish feed products, claiming that mould and pigeon faeces are posing a contamination risk at a Tasmanian factory. Biosecurity Tasmania has launched an investigation into the claims. ABC investigative reporter Paddy Manning has the details.
11: Matthew Levine has worked in the aquaculture industry for 15 years. He knows his decision to blow the whistle about practices at a factory owned by global fish food producer Skretting might put his future in jeopardy.
12: I probably won't be hired in this industry again across the whole of Australia. And I love this industry.
11: Last week, Mr. Levine posted a series of images on his Facebook page, taken during his 2 weeks employed at the Skretting fish feed factory at Cambridge in southern Tasmania. He says they show mouldy, mycotoxin-laden materials being put into a fish food production machine.
12: I noted mouldy pellets getting reworked back into new pellets. I raised that with the operators who worked there and they said, oh, it's common, it's a bag every now and then, and that they were under the assumption the rework process burns off the mycotoxins. The rework process doesn't burn off the mycotoxins.
11: Mycotoxins are naturally occurring toxins produced by certain moulds which are dangerous to humans. Mr. Levine claims pigeons were also roosting nearby, but felt his concerns about contamination were brushed off by managers.
12: The feathers, the fecal matter and the egg

0: from those birds present a whole lot of health risks.
1: Mr. Levine quit his role as a team leader with Scratting Australia last Friday and contacted Biosecurity Tasmania to inform them of his concerns. The organisation has confirmed it's investigating.
0: It's something I'm concerned about. I think people eating this food need to know what goes into it. They need to know the safety risks involved.
1: Christian Narkovich is a senior lecturer in pharmacy and pharmacology at the University of Tasmania.
2: The initial risk, if there is any, would be to the health of the salmon. And it's been shown that, mycotoxins in salmon feed impact their health, can damage their liver and also reduce their immunity, which makes them more susceptible to other kinds of diseases.
1: More than 13,000 tonnes of farmed salmon died in Tasmania in the first half of this year.
2: It's also been shown that mycotoxins that are consumed by salmon do enter the flesh of the salmon. Now, whether that's a human health issue or not, I think is yet to be determined. I think it's fair to say that mycotoxins are hazardous to humans and can affect the health of humans, which is why there's regulatory limits on the concentration of mycotoxins that are permitted in food.
1: Independent MP Peter George wants an urgent and transparent investigation to be carried out.
3: These allegations are of a serious nature. Why has there no urgency been shown by biosecurity to carry out this important inquiry before any evidence may be lost or removed?
1: Tasmania's Primary Industries Minister Gavin Pearce told State Parliament he's also worried about the claims.
4: Well, I thank the member for his question. I thank him for the concern. In fact, we are concerned also. That's why we want to do a thorough investigation.
1: Scratting told the ABC in a statement that it took Mr Levine's allegations seriously but did not accept the suggestion that mould-contaminated material was being purposefully reworked into feed production at the Cambridge facility in Tasmania. The company said that finished feed was routinely tested for undesirable substances and that it would cooperate with regulators in any investigations.
5: The report from Paddy Manning and Alexandra Humphreys. Thanks for being with me for PM. I'm Samantha Donovan. The podcast of the full program is available on ABC Listen. And that's where you'll find ABC News Daily with Sam Hawley each weekday morning too. We'll be back at the same time tomorrow. Good night.

0: What do you get if you give a bunch of economists a scheme to design and then don't pay attention? You get, we've got, a National Disability Insurance Scheme, the NDIS, that was expected to cost $14 billion per year and now costs $54 billion, that takes in a quarter of a million more people than expected, most of them children, and now services 15% of all six-year-old boys, most of them for autism. The NDIS now costs more than Medicare, more than the Commonwealth spends on aged care, and more than it spends on hospitals. And it's growing twice as fast. The government has pushed through Parliament changes to cut that back. But how did it come to this? What is it about a scheme designed by economists, one built around the untested idea of a market for disability support, that saw it so comprehensively trounced by reality? Welcome to The Economy Stupid on ABC Radio National with me, Peter Martin, and two people who've thought a lot about how the NDIS has turned out. One of them worked on it. Sam Bennett led the research division of the National Disability Insurance Agency and is now in charge of disability at the Grattan Institute. The other is Pelin Akyol, who's tracked the NDIS as research manager of the E61 Institute, where she also specialises in labour markets, education and health. Welcome, Pelin, and welcome, Sam.
1: Thanks, Peter.
2: Thanks, Peter.
0: Sam, I think most people would agree that the idea of the NDIS is a good one. I was at the press conference 15 years ago where the Productivity Commission unveiled the idea. There was a lot of excitement in the room. People were saying it felt like the birth of Medicare. All these years on, with the benefit of hindsight, was there anything wrong, fundamentally wrong, with the design of the scheme?
2: There was, Peter. I mean, I think many of the problems we now see writ large as a result of design and governance failures that were baked into the NDIS from the very beginning. This kind of system, it relies on consumers acting like they would in a competitive market. But in reality, we're talking about some of Australia's most vulnerable people that are also not very well informed. There is huge information asymmetry in this marketplace.
0: Information asymmetry means that the seller, in this case, I suppose, the supplier of disability services or the plan manager, knows stuff that the buyer doesn't. The kind of thing that can make, in fact, it probably makes a lot of markets not work, probably makes the market for electricity and cars and so on not work.
2: I think that's right. But in the NDIS market, you've had a government that's taken a particularly hands-off approach to stewarding this marketplace. Stewardship of aged care and other sort of marketplaces is much more hands-on. In traditional service delivery, government directly contracts for providers. And Australia is quite an anomaly, really, in relying totally on the marketplace. If you compare the NDIS to the design of other contemporary disability systems in other jurisdictions internationally, they've tended to combine the option of individualised funding, which is...
0: We would be the only one that wasn't a mixed system that was all you get your notional budget and you spend it in a market?
2: We would be the only one where government has relinquished all commissioning control and where you have a one-size-fits-all approach, when clearly one size does not fit all. And when you combine that with complex and vague legislative criteria that govern the way that eligibility works and how funding is allocated, it's led to predictable escalations in scope and cost over time.
0: Pelin, we're extraordinarily bad, even at standard markets, at picking the best electricity provider and so on and having them compete on the basis of cost. You've looked at what was actually charged, going through tens of thousands of invoices and compared them to the price caps, the maximum price that the government allows. What did you find when you looked at those NDIS invoices?
1: What we see is that providers tend to charge at or very close to the price cap.
0: Hardly any price competition?
1: No, it seems like there is no price competition. And what happens is when there's an increase in price caps, market prices go up. When the cap comes down, market prices come down.
0: Sam, there was arguably another flaw in the design, not necessarily the Productivity Commission's fault, this one came in later, which is that the service provider providing caring services or the professionals associated with the provider got to determine who was eligible for the NDIS. Is that how it worked?
2: In the earlier days, driven by some overly ambitious bilateral agreements which dictated the whole pace of the rollout, the focus was all on getting people onto the scheme, and that led to the adoption of these access lists, which operated very much as a shortcut onto the scheme for particular diagnoses, most notably autism assessed at a level 2. And there's some pretty compelling evidence out there now that this shortcut to services has really impacted on diagnostic behaviour. You rarely hear of a level 1 diagnosis anywhere anymore, for example. And to your point, Peter, there are some potentially perverse incentives in this system too, given that treating health professionals that can provide a diagnosis can be the same health professionals that then go on to provide therapies for people that are found eligible. So there are some pretty perverse incentives built into the way that it operates.
0: Is part of the problem, Sam, that it was never completely clear who was in the scheme and who was out of it? I remember at that first press conference, indeed, there was no talk of autism. I've searched the executive summary of the Productivity Commission report. There was talk of physical disabilities. That's what we thought we were dealing with then. Has the scheme sort of grown? Have other things got sucked into it?
2: Yeah, including very late inclusions that you'll recall, Peter, I'm sure. So the Productivity Commission didn't model the number of people with a psychosocial disability that might come onto the NDIS, but in the end it was included within the scope. So there was always a real risk. The NDIS was not supposed to replace the role of other service systems, whether that's the health or the mental health system. And yet we have this new program that came into being that's demand-driven, intentionally uncapped, and essentially open-ended in what it can provide as well, I should add, rubbing up against these other systems that are absolutely not governed by those principles and face real challenges, in fact, as a result of budgetary constraints. So you create this guilt-edged opportunity for cost shifting, particularly when state contributions to the NDIS were capped, with the federal government holding all of the upside growth risk. So you had this situation where the states, to a greater or lesser extent, because it was different from one to another, rolled all of their disability funding into the NDIS and withdrew lots of their services as well in a way that wasn't fully expected. I mean, it was never intended that the NDIS would be the only source of disability support in Australia. That original PC design was predicated on a tiered approach where lower levels of support were available and states continued to play an ongoing, if lesser, role. But that feature of the design, it just never eventuated. So you have this irresistible demand pull into the NDIS as the only game in town, and as well as these misaligned incentives that Pelham was talking about across the system that have combined to push the scope of the NDIS ever outwards.
0: You're giving me an impression of the Productivity Commission, of all organisations, not understanding incentives. The incentive for the state government to withdraw, the incentive to have people diagnosed. Pelham, behind the reasoning at the beginning, behind the Productivity Commission's report, was this big piece of reassurance that the NDIS would to some extent pay for itself by getting disabled Australians into the workforce and freeing up their carers to enter the workforce. Initially, we were told that over time there'd be 200,000 more paid Australian workers. You've examined what's actually happened to carers, to individual carers in the NDIS, whether they've been freed up to enter the paid workforce or not. What have you found at E61?
1: Actually, what is happening is the opposite. Rather than caring responsibilities falling, we observed an increase in caring responsibilities. Let me explain why it might be happening. So for partners, the increase is 7 hours per week. It is substantial. It might be a time period where participants' health is already deteriorated enough so that they are getting into NDIS. But on the top of that, NDIS is not an easy program to navigate. Families has to gather medical reports, they have to work with NDIA to set up the budget, and then they have to find providers, schedule the appointment, and learn, you know, how to navigate the system.
0: The bureaucracy of the NDIS, at least in the initial stages, and we're only in the initial stage, has resulted in more work by carers seems to have added more work than it's removed.
1: It seems like this is what's happening, actually.
2: No, I think Pelin's right. I think this is a very complicated scheme, and it's grown more and more complicated as the government and the agency over a period of the last 10 years has tried to fix things. But that just makes it harder and harder for people to navigate, and it has got to a point really where it's groaning under its own bureaucratic weight.
0: Complexity is something that users of the NDIS have to deal with, and it's something we're keen to examine here on The Economy Stupid on ABC Radio National with me, Peter Martin, and our guests, former National Disability Insurance Agency official Sam Bennett, now with the Grattan Institute, and NDIS researcher Pelin Akyol at E61. Sam, the package of changes introduced into Parliament this week aims to slow growth in spending on the NDIS from its present 11% a year to 5-6%, which would be in line with other programs. Do we need it to do that? Might the $50 billion-plus growing bill we've got simply be the price we need to pay to care for people with disabilities?
2: I think it's hard to make that argument, Peter, when the growth is so obviously uncontained over such a long period of time. I mean, it's really important, I think, that the growth rate is contained such that this great, potentially fantastic scheme, potentially still world-leading, can be there and endure for future generations of disabled Australians. It won't simply do that if it's forced to suck up ever more of the federal budget. It is the single biggest pressure on that budget. So I think it's a reasonable thing to aim for, 5-6%, in my view.
0: Two of the measures in the package unwind the peculiarities we've been talking about. One unwinds the idea of a market. The NDIS will be able to directly commission services itself rather than giving notional dollars to a disabled person or their carer to do it. The other change will require independent assessments. That is to say, someone not connected with a provider will have to work out whether people qualify for the NDIS. Do they both make sense?
2: They do, because they do attempt to fix long-standing structural issues with the NDIS design that we've been talking about. The functional assessment process, to start with that, is actually a government bureaucrat that will undertake that. And the intention there is to introduce a measure that is much more objective eligibility, that better reflects the original design intent of the NDIS.
0: Yeah, a lot of people seem worried by that. There's talk of a new kind of robo-debt, of independent assessments by bureaucrats. Much as they might seem reasonable to someone not with a disability, they seem somewhat frightening if you're someone already on the scheme. And there's more than 250,000 people are scheduled to leave the scheme under these reforms.
2: Completely acknowledge that, Peter. I mean, I think it's worth just reflecting on the problem that this is attempting to fix, because it's not as if at the moment we have an equitable process that produces consistent or predictable results. We have a process where people have to combine a lot of their own evidence. They have to pay for that because the NDIS doesn't do that at the moment. What is then used is of really varying quality. Some pretty vague criteria are then applied to that to determine whether you get in or you don't. And that can depend on which individual bureaucrat, frankly, is making that decision on any given day. So there are inbuilt inequities in this that I think this is attempting to fix. There are legitimate concerns, though, as you allude to, because when you introduce this more objective threshold above which you would make entry to the scheme, below which you wouldn't, the government's own modelling suggests that upwards of 240,000 people that are currently on the scheme wouldn't be, and a further 110,000 people that would have come on to the scheme over the next 4 years under the existing policy settings won't. The challenge there is that these folks don't not have needs. It's reasonable, I think, to assume that we could meet those needs more effectively and efficiently than through the NDIS. But those other services, as we've been talking about, they don't currently exist. So it sets a clock ticking, frankly, because those eligibility changes come in from January 2028. That's less than 18 months away. Yet we need to build up these foundational supports, as they're called, in the language of the NDIS review from the other year. And at the moment, we don't have many of those in place. So people do risk falling through the cracks.
0: One of those schemes is called Thriving Kids. I think the idea is that if you have a disability that is so common that, in this case, One in seven six-year-old boys have it. It's no longer an individual disability. It's the kind of thing which should be dealt with in schools and broader forums.
2: It's a high prevalence outcome that deserves a more universal response. I think you're right. Thriving Kids is a good start. It's limited, though, to 0 to 8s. And I don't think that makes any sense. In Grattan's work, we've said it should be all school age. But I think the design of Thriving Kids is encouraging. This market-based model hasn't worked. And what most parents actually want, if their child has missed a couple of developmental milestones, is access to timely expert advice and support that's available in the places where their children already live, learn and play. And Thriving Kids could deliver that. But I'm sceptical as things stand as to whether the budget that's been committed to it is likely to be sufficient to meet the demand. And then there are other groups too that will need non-NDIS supports. And governments are leaving themselves precious little time to stand those up. We've got money committed in the federal budget, but it remains in the contingency reserve at the moment because we don't know what those services are going to be. And in particular, Grattan's drawn attention through our research to the significant unmet need that exists for people with a psychosocial disability that don't or won't qualify for the NDIS. And that should be the next cab off the rank, in my view.
0: Pelham, one of the things that the government is doing is allowing the NDIS to directly commission some services for support homes and so on, instead of relying on the consumer. Would another way to do it be to make the market actually work? And one way to do that would be giving recipients a stake by making them pay some of their own money through co-payments. Is that, I suppose, another approach to make it more market than quasi?
1: Definitely. I think co-payment is one option worth discussing. This market does not work like a normal competitive market. Participants have relatively little incentive to shop around and find better prices because when they get a service at a higher price,
0: the government pays it.
1: Yes. I mean, it is paid through NDIS.

0: AIS. So a co-payment, small co-payment, may make participants more sensitive to prices so that they may look for value for money. However, the trade-offs here is equity. We don't want these participants to stop getting supports they need because of co-payments. It will not be easy, but it is important to bring back the demand-side pressure in this market.
1: You've found, though, that means testing the NDIS, which is a popular idea, as well as the idea of combating fraud, and fraud on the government's own figures turns out to be very, very low, that means testing the NDIS would achieve little. That is to say that this idea of millionaires getting the NDIS is an urban myth. What did you do to find that out?
0: We looked at admin data and looked at participants' capacity to pay for the supports they need. And what we find is quite striking. About 73% of total NDIS spending goes to participants in families with adjusted income below $40,000 per year.
1: Below 40,000.
0: So we are talking about participants with very little capacity to pay for the supports. And even more striking finding is 87% of adult participants are already in disability support pension, which is income and asset tested. So our finding shows that means testing, the NDIS, will save around $4.5 billion, and $3.5 billion of this will come from children aged 0 to 17.
1: Who are basically going to be moved off, a lot of them, the NDIS in the reforms the government has planned.
0: Exactly.
1: Sam, your biggest criticism when you appeared before the Senate on the last day of its hearings this month was about one of the crudest measures in the government's package. It's the ability of the minister to arbitrarily slash spending by up to 99%, so let's do everything other than kill it, across the board on any type of support. The minister's already announced a cut of 50% in one type of support and a cut of 10% in another. That is to say, you'll get what you're assessed, except you'll get 50% less or 10% less. What's so wrong with that power in the minister's hands to direct across the board cuts, in your view?
2: Well, I would distinguish, Peter, between measures in the bill and the reform package that it enables that actually serve to fix real issues and problems with the scheme design, and we've talked about quite a lot of those. And this measure, which is just blunt and frankly quite poorly thought through as well, not least in terms of how it would practically be implemented, it just isn't a good policy. So we've got real concerns about the 50% cut of social and community participation budgets for participants across the board. Social connection, it's a recognised determinant of health and well-being, and people with disability already face highly elevated risks of isolation and loneliness. So reducing those supports, it risks deepening an area where people with disability already face very significant disadvantages. And the NDIS was specifically designed to try and remedy that issue. The NDIS was not supposed to be a basic subsistence scheme that just made sure disabled Australians could get out of bed in the morning, be toileted and fed. It had rather more ambitious aspirations, as you'll recall, Peter, around social and economic participation. And we can debate whether those have been achieved. But this kind of cut is really quite anathema to that. And it's also not needed if the government's to get the scheme down to 5 to 6% in our analysis.
1: It's not.
2: No, it's not. 5 to 6% is the goal over the medium term. We've been told we think that's perfectly reasonable. What the current package of cuts does is it brings that growth rate down to only 1.1% over the next 4 years. If you were to take out the social and community participation cuts altogether, it would still be down to 3%, which is a massive reduction from where we are this year. So I don't think the case has really been made as to why a cut that's this deep and quick is needed to get to that 5 to 6% reasonable growth target.
1: Are you objecting to two things here? One is that on an unclear basis, it's been decided that social community support, getting out, is less important than having a certain number of showers per week. One should be cut and not the other. And is your other concern that the minister alone has the power to arbitrarily say, well, I want all of this particular sort of support cut by so much?
2: It's not my phrase, so I won't coin it as such, but certainly some of the things that came out of the Senate hearings.

0: of describing this as a sort of Henry VIII type power. It really is quite, you know, unique to my understanding of this level of power residing in the minister, or any future minister for that matter, to reduce supports of any category, you know, quite significantly by 99.9%. So, I mean, I think it is a very strange thing to legislate, which comes with all sorts of risks. And I would dispute that hierarchy of need that is in the government's thinking, that somehow these supports are of lesser value or less important. In reality, a lot of this funding is used flexibly, so it's actually very hard to unpick the kinds of supports that government says it wants to cut, from vital supports that are helping people get to medical appointments or to keep their job, for example.
1: Sam, you appeared on the last day of Senate hearings about the bill. You were supportive of its intent, supportive of lots of the things in it, and you're asked towards the end whether, given this arbitrary power that the minister has, you supported the passage of the bill in its current form, if the choice was in its current form or not, and you replied, "No, Senator, I do not." Are these things, this power given to the minister, a deal-breaker in your view?
0: Well, sadly they are, because you're right. I think I'm really supportive of the intent of government to moderate the growth in the scheme and to make sure that it's around for future generations. And I think the intention of that growth target of 5 to 6% is fair and reasonable to do that. And as you said, a lot of the things in the bill, and we've talked about some of them, they really will, I think, help to make the scheme better for those that will continue to rely on it. But the kind of cut we've been talking about is the sort of thing that would be, I think, unthinkable if you tried to apply it to, say, hospital funding or Medicare, for example. So why is it acceptable in the context of the NDIS?
1: Pelin, a final question, perhaps. How do you see things playing out? Do you think the NDIS can get back on track, remaining huge, remaining bigger than Medicare, but by the end of the decade no longer increasing as fast as it is?
2: I think it can. But I don't want to think sustainable to just in terms of hitting a certain spending number. In the long run, I think what will be important is making this market work better. The main reason for that is NDIS is a very persistent scheme, which means that once participants get into the NDIS, they stay long years. And we looked at this in the admin data, and what we find is when participants exit NDIS, they exit not because of they recover, they exit because of passing away. So that in the long run, participant numbers will grow, and only way to make the NDIS sustainable is getting value for money.
1: Sam, are you confident? And you've proposed regular reviews of these changes to, I suppose, monitor progress. Are they essential in your view?
0: I think they are. Look, I'm naturally optimistic. Whether the scheme gets back on track, in my view, is going to depend on staying the course on the necessary reform measures that we've got. The review point, I think, is really important. There are so many measures in this bill that are interdependent. There's so many things that need to be well sequenced. The legislated requirement for an independent review and evaluation, which I believe government has accepted, will be an important mechanism to mitigate risks of unintended consequences and negative consequences of some of the measures here, so that we can ensure there's the appropriate parliamentary scrutiny for a change of this size and importance.
1: Would it be true to say, and you were working on the National Health Scheme in the United Kingdom as the NDIS was unfolding in Australia, would it be true to say that the world is watching?
0: I think it would. Look, this still has the potential to be a world-leading scheme. I moved to Australia in 2018 to work on this scheme because it was very clearly the biggest social reform happening anywhere in the world at the time. It's hugely ambitious. I don't want this to end up being a case study of why politicians and governments shouldn't grapple with really hard challenges and problems in ways that are ambitious. Actually, we can set this thing right. It can be world-leading, but I think there are a lot of people watching, as I'm continuously finding as I talk to people back home in the UK.
1: Sam, Pelin, thank you. Before we go, as is traditional on the program, anything to look out for in the days and weeks ahead? Pelin.
2: I will use this opportunity to self-promote some of our research. So we have multiple projects on NDIS that we are using admin data to get out in coming months. So I'm looking forward to sharing them with everyone.
1: Sam.
0: Look, are we watching for the commencement

0: So you can read the report Sam and Pellin have written and the documents they've referred to. If you've any thoughts or questions or comments, no economic question is stupid, you can email us, theeconomy.stupid@abc.net.au. Penny and Roger have done that. Roger says, I really enjoy the program. I learn a lot from it. I did economics for a whole 2 weeks as a 13-year-old in 1964. Didn't understand anything and changed to French. However, we've run our own business for 50 years, so we must have picked up something. And the music? Terrific. Who is it? Well, it's an internal ABC composition, Roger. The brief was for a jazzy vibe. Thanks to producer Sam Carmody. I'm Peter Martin. We'll see you next week.
1: New from ABC Books.
2: Corinda's so proud of its link to David Bowie that they now have an annual Let's Dance Corinda Festival.
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2: 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The Cockroach Racing Festival. 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
4: Hi, Fran Kelly here, and coming up on the Radio National Hour, as the Israeli Defence Force clears its soldiers of any wrongdoing over the killing of Australian aid worker Zomi Francom, I'll speak with the Executive Director of Human Rights Watch about whether international law can still protect civilians in war zones. And with academics under increasing pressure to publish or perish, we look at the incredible shadowy world of paper mills, quietly flooding our journals with fake science. That's coming up after the news.

0: ABC News with Melanie Scott. Victorian detectives investigating a sex assault scandal consuming the Sydney Swans have been told players paid adult entertainers to use drugs off their bodies. Crime reporter Olivia Jenkins has more.
1: The investigation revolves around an alleged incident at the Pullman Hotel in the hours after the Swans defeated Essendon on Sunday. Adult entertainers were hired to join Isaac Heaney, Chad Warner, James Jordan, Riley Bice and Nick Blakey. Senior police sources have told the ABC they understand an arrangement was reached for players to pay extra to take drugs, believed to be cocaine, from the women's breasts and buttocks. It's unclear how many or which players allegedly participated. Police became involved after one of the women made a complaint she was allegedly touched without her consent. No arrests or charges have been laid.
0: Erin Patterson's appeal against her triple murder conviction has ended after 2 days of hearings, with the judges reserving their decision. Jared Whittaker reports.
2: Erin Patterson is serving a life sentence for killing three relatives and attempting to kill another by serving them a meal laced with poisonous mushrooms. She'll be eligible for parole after serving 33 years. Patterson is appealing her conviction, saying mistakes during the trial mean there was a miscarriage of justice. She argues that the jury's verdict is undermined because it was sequestered in the same hotel as prosecutors. Prosecutors are also appealing, saying that her sentence is too lenient because she has the possibility of parole and that she should never be released. The judges have not set a date for when their decisions will be handed down.
0: Police say a man they believe to have been shot and abducted in Melbourne overnight is likely already dead, as an urgent search for him continues. Investigators believe the 56-year-old was shot during an argument with another man in Wildwood about 7:30 and then loaded into the man's ute and driven off. The man from Wildwood was arrested early this morning, but the alleged victim hasn't been found. Detective Inspector Lee House says police have grave concerns.
3: The homicide squad has assumed primacy of the investigation, which will probably give you an indication of we think that the victim may have succumbed to the injuries. At this stage, a thorough search is being conducted to try and locate that individual and confirm their current status.
0: The New South Wales Police Commissioner has apologised for a miscommunication when the body of missing high-cut Lily Hooper was found earlier today in the Southern Highlands. Police have revealed there was an 8 to 10 minute period when the 18-year-old hiker was reported as being found alive. Commissioner Mal Lanyon unreservedly apologised for the miscommunication and the impact it had on Miss Hooper's family. But he says he doesn't believe this incident has impacted the public's trust in police.
4: Our sole goal was to bring her back safely to her family. We sought to communicate, obviously, with the family and the media at the first opportunity. When we found out that communication was incorrect, we sought to correct it at the first opportunity.

0: community. I think that's something that the community can take comfort in, that the police will actually fully inform them.
1: A tense exchange has broken out at the Royal Commission on Anti-Semitism as a witness was questioned over her claim that Zionism is a form of violent extremism. The inquiry was heard evidence from Rita Jabri-Markwell, a solicitor with the Australian Muslim Advocacy Network. Ms. Markwell was questioned over an online post in which she wrote, "Zionism is a form of violent extremism." She was cross-examined by Nicholas Bender, a lawyer representing Jewish peak bodies, whether she holds that view about all forms of Zionism.
2: I wouldn't be able to comment on every personal adherent without speaking to every personal adherent.
3: But I thought your evidence was that all of Zionism is violent extremism. So wouldn't it follow that any adherent of any kind of Zionism, in your view, is a violent extremist?
2: No, that's not necessarily true.
1: The founder of the world's most indebted property developer has been sentenced to life in jail in China. More from China correspondent Alison Horn in Beijing.
4: Hui Kaiyan was once estimated to be China's richest man at the helm of one of the world's largest property development groups, Evergrande. But the group went bust in 2021 and was liquidated in 2024, since defaulting on most of its $300 billion in liabilities. A Chinese court has now sentenced Hui to life behind bars after he pled guilty to charges including embezzlement and corporate bribery. His property has also been seized. Alison Horn, ABC News, Beijing.
1: In sport, Australia has drawn 4-all with Chile at the Women's Hockey World Cup. Mariah Williams scored for Australia with just 30 seconds left to salvage a draw. The Hockey Roos have qualified for next round of the tournament with one win and one draw and a loss. ABC News.
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0: Hello, I'm Fran Kelly, and this is the Radio National Hour, coming to you from the land of the Gadigal people of the Eora Nation in Sydney. Coming up, Foreign Minister Penny Wong says she's outraged at the Israeli Defence Force clearing its soldiers of criminal wrongdoing over the killing of Australian aid worker Zomi Francom. So what does that mean for accountability under international law? I'll ask the Executive Director of Human Rights Watch, Philippe Bolopion. Also ahead, it's an industrial-scale fraud machine, churning out fake scientific studies, fabricated data, even bogus patents, and selling them to academics desperate to publish or perish.
1: They'll sell pre-written manuscripts that are entirely bogus, entirely made up, and often they'll manipulate the peer review process at established journals to ensure that that manuscript actually gets published.
0: It's shocking and dangerous. We take a look at the proliferation of paper mills polluting academic publications. And as Ukraine continues the fight against Russia, a battle is also emerging at home. A former defence minister is calling for wartime elections, warning corruption is damaging Ukraine's war effort and raising new questions about Volodymyr Zelensky's grip on power. War in Gaza, Russia's invasion of Ukraine, a humanitarian crisis and conflict in Sudan. Around the world, the rules designed to protect civilians and uphold human rights are being tested like never before. With growing concerns about democratic backsliding, the rise of authoritarianism, and questions about whether our international institutions still have the power to hold governments to account. And overnight, the news broke that the Israeli Defence Force has cleared its soldiers of criminal wrongdoing in a strike on a humanitarian convoy back in 2024, in which an Australian humanitarian worker, Zomi Francom, was killed. The report was released yesterday on World Humanitarian Day. That's a day set aside by the UN to honour and advocate for aid workers. It feels like a pointed reminder that even the very idea of universal human rights is becoming politicised. Foreign Minister Penny Wong described the IDF finding as falling well short of accountability and gave a press conference this afternoon after she'd summoned the Israeli ambassador, Hillel Newman, to her office to lodge the Australian government's outrage.
2: We had just launched the Zomi Francom Humanitarian Award. And we didn't have the opportunity to inform Zomi's family before Israel's decision was made public because of the lack of

0: Otis. To learn of these developments in these circumstances was especially insulting and hurtful to Zombie's loved ones, to humanitarians, and to Australians. And today I called in Ambassador Hillel Newman, the Israeli ambassador to Australia. And I made clear to him Australia's views that Israel's decision falls far short of the accountability we expect.
1: Philippe Belopion is the executive director of Human Rights Watch, and he's in Sydney at the moment for the Festival of Dangerous Ideas. I spoke to him this morning before Foreign Minister Penny Wong's press conference.
2: Thank you for having me.
1: Philippe, let's start with the news about Zomi Francom and six of her colleagues. They were shot and killed by the IDF in 2024. We received this finding from the IDF overnight, 2 years later. Is that good enough? I guess that's the question. Australia's Foreign Minister Penny Wong says the decision falls far short of the accountability we expect. What's your reaction?
2: Look, indeed, it's a very disturbing announcement by the Israeli authorities, but sadly, it's not a surprising one, I would say. There is, you know, a deep entrenched impunity within the Israeli armed forces for this type of human rights violations. And so we've seen it time and time again, and there is no reason to be surprised that it's happening in this case. It doesn't make it any less condemnable, and it's good to see that the Australian authorities are vigorously responding to this situation. Beyond the outrage, I would suggest there are maybe two things that the Foreign Minister of Australia can do. One is consider sanctions against Israeli officials who are responsible for this type of violations. The government, rightly so, published an important declaration a few months ago to reinforce the protection of humanitarian workers. Imposing individual sanctions for this type of violations would be very meaningful and would show that beyond the declaration, there is a real intent to improve the safety of humanitarian workers. The second thing that the Australian government could do is really rally its support to the International Criminal Court, the ICC, the International Tribunal based in The Hague, whose job it is precisely to ensure accountability for these type of crimes when the national authorities fail to deliver justice, which is the case here. The International Criminal Court is under attack by the Trump administration. It's under attack because it has indicted the Israeli prime minister. It has issued an arrest warrant against the Israeli prime minister, Benjamin Netanyahu. And for countries like Australia, who are members of the court and believe in the idea of international justice, it's a moment to step up and protect the court, which can deliver justice for the humanitarian workers that have been killed in Gaza. Sadly, it was not an isolated incident. There is a long, well-established pattern of the Israeli troops of targeting civilians and targeting humanitarian workers.
1: Just on that point of the sanctions you made, Australia is already has sanctions on two Israeli government ministers, the National Security Minister, Itamar Ben-Gvir, and the Finance Minister, Smotrich. The fact that we've sanctioned the National Security Minister, would you go further than that? Are you talking about sanctions on individual commanders, IDF leaders? What are you talking about?
2: Look, I think the Australian authorities can do a bit of homework in terms of trying to establish who in the chain of command was responsible for this specific attack that killed an Australian citizen and decide what the right level of sanctions would be. But this type of sanctions, which are usually travel ban, asset freezes for this type of officials, are meaningful. They are sending a message that there is a cost for this type of abuses.
1: It's not the main game, I know, but can I just talk to you about the timing? Because it has really aggravated the Australian government. The minister's described it as an insult, the fact that this decision by the IDF was announced on World Humanitarian Day. I wonder what you think of that. Do you think that's intentional?
2: It's hard for me to know something like that. What I would say is, you know, to me, the greatest outrage here is the pattern. It's the repeated attacks by the Israeli armed forces against humanitarians who are trying to alleviate the fate of a population that

0: that is, you know, living in extreme distress because of Israeli government policies, who are preventing often humanitarian aid from coming in, who have attacked the civilian infrastructure that's needed to sustain life in Gaza, who have attacked water facilities. And this has been going on for months and months with sadly too little international reaction.
1: The IDF also acknowledged overnight, when it made this announcement about the Zomi Frankom death and others, it also acknowledged for the first time today that it opened fire on the car carrying 5-year-old Indra Jab and her family members in January last year. More than 300 bullets were fired into that car. The IDF also subsequently killed two paramedics who tried to rescue the child from the car. And the IDF said in February last year that its initial investigation suggested no troops were in the area at the time of the incident. And yet here we have the 300 bullets. The IDF has announced overnight that it has opened a criminal investigation into this incident. How confident are you that any criminal investigation will be fair and independent?
0: Not very. And the reason why is that, sadly, there is a very well-established pattern of either not investigating this type of incidents or taking too much time to do so and rarely arriving at a conviction. So we can only have a very low confidence that justice will be delivered in this case, even though, of course, it's a positive thing that a criminal investigation will be conducted. But I'm not holding my breath because we've seen how those play out in the past.
1: Philippe Bolopion is my guest. He's the Executive Director of Human Rights Watch, and he's here in Australia talking about, at the Festival of Dangerous Ideas, talking about the state of human rights around the world. Philippe, your talk at the festival is titled The End of Human Rights, which is a pretty nihilistic headline. Have we reached the beginning of the end? Is this decision by the IDF, for instance, an example of that?
0: Of course, it's a provocative headline. It is not the end of human rights. We strongly believe that the idea of human rights cannot be killed, is enduring, that the aspiration for human rights will never go away. Now, that being said, you know, it's a dangerous moment for the human rights movement. And you know, human rights norms, laws, institutions are being challenged maybe like never before in my lifetime. And if governments like Australia do not rise up to its defense, it's really at risk of, you know, we are losing ground on many issues. And indeed, the violations committed by Israel in Gaza and in the West Bank over the last couple of years, you know, the crimes against humanity, war crimes, ethnic cleansing, acts of genocide, the crime of apartheid, the list goes on and on. And the Israeli government has suffered too few consequences for these crimes. There is one institution that's able to deliver justice for this type of crimes. It's the International Criminal Court. And it's the very same court that the U.S. government, the Secretary of State Marco Rubio, has promised to dismantle brick by brick. The U.S. is trying to destroy the only institution that's able to deliver justice when no one else will. And so that's very dangerous.
1: Earlier this year, Canadian Prime Minister Mark Carney gave an important speech at the World Economic Forum in Davos.
2: What does it mean for middle powers to live the truth? Well, first, it means naming reality. Stop invoking rules-based international order as though it still functions as advertised. Call it what it is, a system of intensifying great power rivalry where the most powerful pursue their interests using economic integration as coercion.
1: Stop invoking world rules-based order as if it was a reality. Was it never a reality? I mean, that was, I think, a speech that seemed to change the way we regard the rules-based order, we talk about it. Was this the moment the mask was pulled off, and where does that leave us?
0: So, you know, this rules-based world order was never perfect. There is no question about it. You know, there have always been double standards, unequal application of the law, you know, countries that have violated international law. But I would say that 20 years ago, there was more respect for these norms. There was an effort

0: to protect populations from the worst crimes known to humanity. It's true that today a lot of governments seem to have given up on this idea. And you know, the one of the things that Mark Carney said in his speech in Davos, I was there when he delivered it, it was extremely powerful. He warned other middle powers that if you're not at the table, you will be on the menu. And it was really a call to action. It was a call for middle powers who still believe in human rights, in justice, in democracy, to band together, rally together, and protect this ecosystem that has allowed, you know, a relative peace and prosperity in the world for the last few decades. And sadly, we have not seen this vision take form.
1: But if we don't have an organisation, a viable organisation, a strong organisation like the UN, because the US and now others have withdrawn funding, because Donald Trump is able to set up some kind of alternative called a Board of Peace, you know, then what is the instrument? What do we organise behind these middle powers to make any difference, to make any impact?
0: I don't think,
1: especially when the UN Security Council, can any one of those major players you talked about can just say no.
0: I don't think the idea here is to create a UN beast. You know, the Trump administration has tried that with the Board of Peace, which is a sort of pay-for-play institution that of course has zero credibility. The goal is not to replace the UN. It's actually to protect these institutions and norms that have been created over decades. And if it's not countries like Canada, like Australia, like the EU, Japan, South Korea, Brazil, South Africa, if all of these countries do not rally to support the system and to really give teeth to the concept of international law and the rules-based world order, then it is at risk of becoming completely irrelevant. And that is a dangerous world for these countries.
1: You're listening to the Radio National. My guest is the Executive Director of Human Rights Watch, Philippe Balopion, who's in Australia at the moment, and he's in Sydney for the Festival of Dangerous Ideas. What about the role of a group like Human Rights Watch in this world, as you described it? When you returned to lead Human Rights Watch, you said, Human Rights Watch is uniquely positioned to meet this challenge and cut through the noise by asserting the facts, naming the crimes, alerting the public, and pressuring those in power to hold abusers to account. How's that going? Are those in power being held to account?
0: Look, we are facing formidable adversaries, the Chinese government, the Russian government, the Trump administration.
1: Do the Chinese government have any contact with Human Rights Watch, with a group like yours? Will they even engage in dialogue?
0: We try to engage with them. They do not engage with us. We write letters to them every time we issue a report, but they don't respond. I would say, you know, we are a small actor. We have a $100 million budget, privately funded, no government money, 500 people around the world trying to document human rights violations. We can often be a pebble in the shoe for authoritarian countries.
1: I wanted to ask you about Africa in particular, because you spent a fair bit of time, as I said, over your career as a foreign correspondent and with Human Rights Watch in the past in Africa. You've got a pretty deep knowledge of the region, and, you know, we see this conflict and the incredible humanitarian disaster unleashed in Sudan. Does it appear to you that the world isn't much interested in what's taking place in Sudan, that the global gaze is much more easily focused on the other headline conflicts in Gaza, in Ukraine? And why do you think that is?
0: You're entirely right. The why is always difficult to answer. You know, Ukraine, I think a lot of European countries feel that it's very close to home and have a direct interest. Gaza, Israel, many Americans feel that, you know, their government is supporting the Israeli government, and so they feel they can have influence on this conflict. Nevertheless, you're right. You know, whether it's the Sahel, the Kivu region, Darfur, it's very hard to get international attention to these issues. Sometimes the work that we do in these countries, even though it's not in the headlines, years and years later is used by prosecutors to condemn some of the people who are responsible for these crimes. A few months ago, the International Criminal Court in The Hague, the same court that the US is trying to dismantle brick by brick, condemned to 20 years in prison a warlord, Ali Kusheb, a Janjaweed leader in Darfur. I have done work in the Central African Republic that was used years later by the International Criminal Court. So even though this work does not always get the visibility and the traction that it deserves, there is always a pathway for justice. And people who commit these crimes now have to worry that somewhere down the line, they may be held accountable for the crimes they committed.
1: Philippe, before I let you go, you're in Australia for a week. You've had meetings, I think, already with the foreign minister and with other politicians and other leaders. What are the issues you're intending to bring to light? Do you have an agenda, if you like? You mentioned the Uyghurs and the political pressure coming from China here in Australia against some people living here.
0: Look, we always have a long list of suggestions for the governments with whom we work. If I had to summarize in a couple of sentences, I would say that we are in a new dangerous world for justice, for human rights, for law, for principles. And that a country like Australia has the strength, the credibility, and the means to push back in a moment like this. Not push back alone, but push back as part of a coalition of countries that are committed to democracy, to human rights, to justice, to law, and try to preserve a system, an ecosystem that took decades to build up and that's under attack now from the US government, the Chinese government, and the Russian government.
1: We've been talking about all of this in terms of conflict zones primarily and the human rights in that situation. But what about people movement, global people movement, immigration, huge issue around the globe? Just a couple of weeks ago, we saw tens of thousands of people trying to enter Spain through Morocco, unleashing another pushback from some European nations against illegal migration. Immigration fears are fueling populist and right-leaning parties across Europe. Are you concerned about where all this is heading right now? I mean, it's been a long time on the boil, but it's also, it seems to me, operating at another peak at the moment.
0: Look, from our standpoint, countries have a right to control the immigration to their countries, enforce their immigration law, protect their borders. Now, that being said, it doesn't give a right to violate the rights of anyone, including people who are crossing borders illegally or who are undocumented. Countries also still have an obligation to consider the request of asylum seekers, people who are fleeing their countries because they are persecuted. So, you know, our work in the US over the last few months, for example, has been a lot about protecting the rights of refugees and migrants. I was in the Democratic Republic of the Congo a few weeks ago, and I went to a sort of dilapidated hotel close to the airport to meet with some Colombian people who had been taken away from the US and sent to Kinshasa, to the Democratic Republic of the Congo. They barely knew where to put the country on the map. They didn't speak the language. They didn't have a passport. They were in a limbo. These are the kinds of things that this US administration is doing. They are sending Venezuelan migrants to be tortured and sexually abused in El Salvador. So these issues have become, you know, politicized, and these people are being used by populist movements to try to incite fears and hatred. And you're right, it's a global movement, and you're right, it's extremely dangerous.
1: And just finally, you talked earlier about, you know, democracies perform better, but democracy is on the slide. There are many fewer democracies today than there were 20 years ago. You called it, I think, a democratic recession. Progress isn't always linear, but if we think about Martin Luther King's famous observation that the arc of the moral universe bends towards justice, do you think that's still true? Do you have faith in that statement?
0: I don't have any faith that these are things that happen automatically. I have faith in our collective ability to make it bend toward justice, to make it bend toward human rights. But that's a collective project. I think we are living in a very dangerous time for the human rights movement. And unless we wake up to that fact and sort of organize collectively to answer this moment, then no, I don't think there is any inevitability that the pendulum will swing back the other way. It's on us to make it happen.
1: Philippe, thank you very much for joining me.
0: Thank you so much for having me.
1: That's Executive Director of Human Rights Watch, Philippe Bellopion, who's speaking at the Festival of

0: And just ideas in Sydney this weekend. And since recording that interview with Philippe, the Israeli ambassador has met with Foreign Minister Penny Wong. He later addressed the waiting press, rejecting political attacks on the IDF review, saying, quote, one cannot attack findings of a court if the findings are not suitable to one's political agenda. And just before we came to air, Zomi Francon's family released a statement expressing their deep disappointment with the decision by Israel's military advocate general, saying, and I quote, we and the families of the six other World Central Kitchen Aid workers have been waiting for justice for over 2 years, hoping and calling for an independent criminal investigation. They went on to call on the Australian government to seek full disclosure of the evidence, including the relevant visual and drone footage, and asked our government to pursue all available legal avenues for an independent and credible investigation to be conducted. 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
1: A person wrote their will on the back of the cornflakes packet.
2: What makes a will legally binding, and why the answer may surprise you?
1: He was driving his tractor and he rolled it. It killed him, but not immediately. He had time to write what he wanted done on the tractor fender, and that was allowed.
2: Join me, Damien Carrick, and Professor Prue Vines from UNSW for a special episode of The Law Report, 5:30pm Tuesday on ABC Radio National and anytime on ABC Listen.
0: University life is tougher for academics these days as they try to hold on to jobs in a world where funding and positions are continually being cut. There's pressure to teach and to publish and even to make a splash with your research and your papers. With all of that comes an agreement between the academic and the society that the work published will contribute to the bank of knowledge to be shared and built on to further the sciences or the law or whatever the field might be. Imagine then the chill that's gone through the academic world with the discovery of so-called paper mills. These are bogus academic papers for sale, used to beef up an academic CV. Dr. Rhys Richardson is a visiting researcher at Northwestern University in the United States, and he's been looking at this unsettling issue, and he joins us now from Chicago. Rhys, welcome to the Radio National Hour.
3: Thanks for having me.
0: Rhys, what can you tell us about paper mills? What are they and where are they?
3: Around the world, academia is quite competitive, and there are a lot of scientists vying for a limited amount of jobs and resources. So paper mills exploits that pressure on scientists to publish research so that they can secure those jobs and secure that funding by selling, usually what the model is they'll sell pre-written manuscripts that are entirely bogus, entirely made up to scientists for a certain amount of money. And often they'll manipulate the peer review process at established journals to ensure that that manuscript actually gets published.
0: So these papers that you tell us are being sold, to use your words, bogus, completely made up. Who's writing these papers?
3: Well, in the past, it would have been just contract workers. Nowadays, they're probably using AI models to, you know, cut down the overhead of using of even paying somebody to write the paper. But you know, this is a quite diverse industry, and there are paper mills now that will offer to write you a paper that has been written using actual publicly available data, but is very formulaic and derives essentially meaningless conclusions from that data. So it'll find spurious associations between, say, your consumption of noodles and your predilection for heart disease.
0: And I must say, I had never heard of these paper mills, even though in your research you note that basically they've been operating at max speed over the past 10 or 15 years. How were they first discovered and how widely known are they?
3: So they were first discovered in a few different independent routes. There were some journalistic investigations. For instance, Science Magazine published an investigation in 2013 titled China's Publication Bazaar that was about these marketplaces for selling academic papers. And that was a really big investigation into how these things work. But typically, the way that they've been exposed over the last few years is that academics working in their disciplinary fields start to notice that something is off with the scientific literature. So, for instance, a colleague of mine, Elizabeth Bick,

0: stumbled across a whole cache of papers that she called the Tadpole Paper Mill. And you could tell that they were all from the same paper mill because they all used the same style of images. And they were all about a particular type of molecule in and its relationship with cancer. There is a guy in New Zealand. His name is David Bimler. He's been very active in documenting all of these paper mills. But yeah, typically it's volunteers that are going and finding these things and reporting them to publishers and trying to make the public more aware. Academics typically don't know that this is happening. They're even more in the dark than the public. It's become better over the last few years as, you know, there's been wider and wider coverage of this phenomenon. Still, most academics even aren't even aware that this is a thing.
1: You're listening to Radio National Hour. My guest is Dr. Rhys Richardson from Northwestern University. He's been researching fraudulent academic papers. They go under this term paper mills. Your research looked at over 18,000 paper mill adverts going back to 2020. For a start, how much does it cost for someone to buy a fake research paper and publish it under their name?
0: That's why we started the study, because we wanted to know. This is a question that we get asked a lot, is how much does it actually cost? And the answer is, it depends a lot. So we looked at advertisements made online by seven different paper mills. The first authorship slot on a peer-reviewed academic paper could go for as little as $50, could go for as much as $5,000, I believe was the highest. The median price for a first author slot on a peer-reviewed paper across all of these advertisements was about $800, which is about 1,130 Australian dollars.
1: Okay, so that's how much an academic would pay to get this research paper and have their name put on it and have it published somewhere in a journal? Does the service include that?
0: Typically, yeah. Typically, the offer is that they will handle the entire publication process for you. So you have no involvement other than you saw the title of the paper that they advertised and you wanted to have your name on it and you wanted to put it on your CV.
1: I'm flummoxed by this, Rhys. Why would an academic want to risk putting their name on a bit of junk research that's going to go out around the world, including to their peers, and it's, as I say, junk?
0: There is a lot of science happening, and it is very difficult to keep track of all of that science at once. Back in the day, you know, in Einstein's time, for instance, one could read all of the scientific research that came out in a year in their field, plausibly. That is no longer the case. There are 10 million scientific articles that come out annually nowadays. In this information-dense environment where there's a lot of competition, universities and hiring committees typically fall back on quantitative indicators. How many papers you've put out, how often they've been cited by other scientists, how high impact the journals that you publish in are. So often, you know, hiring committees won't even read these papers. They'll fall back on these quantitative heuristics. And moreover, if your stuff is being read, oftentimes, if you're doing something fraudulent, there's very little chance that you will actually be caught. We published a study in 2025 where we estimated that only around 25% of paper mill products will ever be retracted. And that's just among the paper mill products that we had documented. There's a huge underbelly to the iceberg that has not been detected, let alone retracted. So really, the career risk in the present paradigm to engaging with these services is quite low.
1: But what about the reputational risk to the universities? I mean, I understand the pressure that, you know, universities encourage their staff to publish research because it's about prestige, but not if it's fake research. Isn't anyone checking the quality of that research? What about the peer review system?
0: A lot of the time, particularly in places like India and China, universities explicitly encourage people to be juicing their publication output by whatever means necessary. So there was one university in India that I believe is still the top-ranked dental school in India. It's called Savitha. And they've been caught several times now using a variety of different schemes to inflate their publication outputs, to inflate the citation counts that those publications receive. And yeah, the point is to shoot up in those rankings.
1: But how, again, I ask about the peer review system, which is the sort of the underpinning, if you

0: like, isn't it, of the credibility of research. You mentioned before they were able to, these paper mills were able to manipulate the peer review process. How?
1: That's right. So there are a few different ways that you can manipulate the peer review process. The first one is to bribe the editor. So paper mills are known to reach out to the editors at journals, and editors are the ones that make the final decision on whether an article is accepted or not. Basically, they're like, for every article that you accept, we'll pay you $1,000. Most scientific journals allow you to suggest peer reviewers to the journal. So they might suggest peer reviewers that are fictional, that they've entirely made up. And the paper mill itself then controls who submits the peer review.
0: And did you, in all your research, and because you've done a lot of research, you've looked at a lot of these instances, did you find any instances of the most sort of esteemed journals, a journal like The Lancet or Nature or the New England Journal of Medicine, being fooled or being taken in by any of these and publishing any of these paper mill produced papers?
1: Those specific journals, no, but paper mills are known to target high impact journals. So, for instance, some Australian colleagues, led by Jennifer Byrne at the University of Sydney, found that these potential paper mill products had infiltrated into some really high impact cancer journals. So there was one with an impact factor of 40, which is on par with places like these Nature Family journals that you've mentioned. Because, yeah, the point is to sell people reputation. So not only are they targeting these high impact factor journals, they're also explicitly trying to manipulate their reputation as well.
0: You're listening to the Radio National Hour. My guest is Dr. Rhys Richardson from Northwestern University in the US. He's been researching fraudulent academic papers which come out of things called paper mills. If the point is to sell people reputational impact, is that the only point? Is the point also to sell fake information, I wonder? Do these paper mills, for instance, do they ever churn out papers paid for by companies, pharmaceutical companies or other companies who might be commissioning them? Did you see anything like that?
1: We haven't discovered anything like that in the world of paper mills specifically, but companies are known to pay people to pay academic articles without declaring that the article has been ghostwritten. So, for instance, the company Monsanto, in a court filing, was found to have paid for dozens of these articles, and just recently a pretty large one about the safety of the glyphosate, which is a pesticide, was retracted after, I believe, 20 years. So it's quite plausible to me that paper mills could be weaponized to push a certain agenda. Certainly, you see a lot of paper mill products about stuff like traditional Chinese medicine or Ayurvedic medicines.
0: In favor of it?
1: China and India. Yeah, so saying like, oh, this traditional Chinese medicine was found to prevent the growth of cancer cells in vitro, and it's entirely made up. You'll also see the same with traditional Ayurvedic medicines, and they'll be from Indian authors. So these things have a sort of nationalist tinge to them sometimes.
0: This is a major problem, Rhys, isn't it, for trust in academic research? And, you know, if that trust in science, for instance, because many of these are in the realm of science, these papers, is trashed, especially at a time like we're in now when science around climate science and medical vaccines and renewable energy and energy sources is already being questioned. It's terrible timing for a sort of a major mass-produced ripoff, isn't it?
1: It absolutely is. And the thing is, like, when you have people like Donald Trump and RFK Jr. step in and say, you know, we have to dismantle the existing scientific enterprise, and they cut back on many programs and throw industry and academia into limbo in many cases, they're really only feeding into this, right? They're making it more difficult to secure a career in the sciences. They're making it more difficult to do actual science, and they're increasing the amount of competition for it. There is a lot of concern whenever we talk about this stuff that we're just feeding into a anti-science narrative, and we're only giving ammunition to the people that want to sow distrust in science. And like, that's the thing, is we're trying to protect the scientific enterprise by bringing these things to light. If we ignore the problem, that only makes the issue of growing distrust in science worse, right? What I really want people to know is that scientists, like myself, like my colleagues, really do care about this and are shocked to find out that it's happening and are willing to sacrifice their time to make sure that these articles do not make it into the scientific literature. It's of utmost importance so that science and the scientific enterprise can continue to be an engine for human progress.
0: There's another element of your research that I want to get to, but just before I do, I mean, fraud is one thing, but it's also could be unsafe. I mean, you talked about fake articles talking about molecules that are linked to certain cancers, and it's just not true. Right. This research is not worth the paper it's written on. It's not adding to the sum of knowledge, but worse than that, it is producing fake knowledge that people might be relying on and acting on.
1: Absolutely, yeah. So sciences build off of each other's work. So if you are reading through the scientific literature and there are swaths of it that are unreliable, you're likely to waste your time. You might spend some time trying to develop a therapeutic that doesn't wind up working. Some of that might even make it to clinical trials. I cite an example of this quite frequently, where in the late 90s and early 2000s, there suddenly started this explosion of research into a compound called curcumin. Mm-hmm. And this is a compound that is found in turmeric.
0: I bought the tablets, Reese. I bought the tablets.
1: Oh, then you're going to have a terrible time hearing about this. So sorry in advance. But basically, curcumin does not work as a therapeutic for any disease or as a preventive for any disease. It barely makes it into the bloodstream. It gets metabolized quite quickly. And basically, all of this research into curcumin, this explosion of research, hundreds of millions have been poured into this research around the world, started up because of the research of one man named Bharat Agarwal. And he was at MD Anderson Cancer Center in the U.S. and Texas. And he was found to have falsified a lot of his research, and many of those articles that he wrote about curcumin have been retracted. Curcumin, in the years since, has also become a favorite topic of paper mills. They'll say that it works for cancer and that it works for rejuvenating the skin, that it works against arthritis. And a lot of this research is completely bogus. So, yeah, these are the dangers of letting misinformation go unabated. Is a waste of research dollars and potentially putting people in clinical trials for treatments that are ineffective.
0: Just finally, Reese, and this is quite a mind-boggling interview, I feel, after doing this huge study of paper mills, what's your sense of the usefulness of the research out there in, you know, health research, drug research, clinical trials, critical elements of our medical ecosystem? Is it safe? Is it useful at all?
1: Yes. Overall, the scientific enterprise works as intended. And over the many decades that state-supported science has now been around, we've developed guardrails to ensure that investment is going where it should be going, and that clinical trials are, you know, ethical and conducted with standards of rigor. There are peer review panels at national academies around the world that are assembled to assess issues of great critical importance and to assess the literature at scale. And overall, that system works. That's why this is really alarming, is that what looks to be now a minority of science could still seriously threaten the scientific literature, particularly in vulnerable areas like cancer research, like research on emerging materials to help us fight the climate crisis. All of these things are the efficiency of doing research in these areas is threatened when the ecosystem is awash with scientific misinformation. So it's like asking, you know, is nature still beautiful when there's pollution going on? The answer is an absolute yes. Yeah, we want to protect that. The scientific literature, like nature, is, I believe, humanity's shared heritage. And we should do what we can to protect it for future generations.
0: Hear, hear, and let the sunlight in, as you're doing with this research. Reese, thank you very much for joining me.
1: My pleasure.
0: Rhys Richardson is a visiting researcher at Northwestern University in the United States.

0: updates. You're listening to the Radio National Hour. Ukrainian President Volodymyr Zelensky is under pressure to hold wartime elections. And this time it's not US President Donald Trump making the demand, but a former member of Zelensky's own cabinet. In a video address on Tuesday night, the country's former defence minister, Mykhailo Fedorov, launched a blistering broadside against his president, warning that rampant corruption was undermining the country's fight against Russia and calling for a mechanism to hold elections despite the country being at war. The criticism came as President Zelensky was forced to sack one of his top aides after anti-corruption authorities launched a series of raids over an alleged scheme to launder millions of dollars. Andrew Kramer is the Kyiv bureau chief for the New York Times. He's been covering the war in Ukraine since 2014. Andrew, thank you very much for joining me.
1: Thank you for having me on.
0: Andrew, why has Mykhailo Fedorov come out now with this call for wartime elections? And what is he actually demanding?
1: Well, that's an interesting question. Zelensky had dismissed Fedorov from his position as defense minister earlier this summer, but he held out hope that he might be reinstated. It was only after Zelensky submitted the name of another candidate to parliament that Fedorov called for new elections, just hours after that submission was made. And it's important because Kyiv had been united politically through the war. Even Zelensky's most determined opposition had, since the start of the war, refrained from calling for elections, had called for political unity during the war. And this was now a break with that tradition and an immediate challenge on the part of Fedorov after he was definitively rejected from his position of defense minister.
0: And in this video message, Mykhailo Fedorov, the former defense minister, said democracy can't be held hostage by Russia. Is he tapping into a public sentiment here? Is this something the public in Ukraine is clamoring for?
1: He's certainly tapping some public sentiment. There have been street protests for about a month now backing Fedorov, but really also aimed at the prosecution of the war by Zelensky, looking at concerns about draft policies and about strategy in the war. That said, Zelensky's trust rating has dropped gradually during the war, but not entirely collapsed. And there are certainly many Ukrainians who say that unity is more important, that politics can wait, and the first task will be winning the war.
0: I've read a fair bit of reaction and analysis in response to this call from Mykhailo Fedorov in the last 24 hours, and most of it seems to think that it's not a good idea. As one said, how can you hold elections with missiles and drones firing down? Logistically, how difficult would it be to hold an election during this conflict?
1: Well, I've spoken to experts on elections who say that it would not be possible to have a free and fair election. As Fedorov said, we can't let the Kremlin dictate when we have elections. But with the war going on, they could certainly dictate who would gather at a polling place if they can bomb that polling place, and who would be able to hold rallies and campaign events if they could be targeted. So it's a very difficult issue. Also, there are 5 million refugees in Europe that might be disenfranchised if there were not a system to vote, as well as 1 million soldiers at the front. So holding the election during the war could be very difficult.
0: So what is this all about then? Mykhailo Fedorov did not say whether he'd stand if an election were called. In fact, he didn't mention Volodymyr Zelensky by name at all in this 9-minute video. But do you think that's what this was, Andrew, the first salvo in a political challenge to Volodymyr Zelensky's presidency?
1: It certainly looks that way. Fedorov's personal political star has been rising. He's associated with the popular policy of drone and robot warfare. And nobody could deny that this 35-year-old former tech executive certainly has a political future and doubtless sees that himself. So the personal rivalry is in the backdrop here. Fedorov did represent this as something wider than his own possible run for president, but as also a question of democracy and maintaining Ukrainian democracy, which is something, of course, that the soldiers are fighting for.
0: You mentioned earlier the protests in the streets in recent months, and many of them in response to the sacking of Mykhailo Fedorov. He was a very popular defence minister, as you've mentioned. There have been polls done since that show that President Zelensky would lose an election.

0: election, and one poll at least suggesting the former defence minister could comfortably beat Volodymyr Zelensky in a runoff vote if the two went head to head. Do you think Mykhailo Fedorov is setting himself up to run? And you're a journalist, have a go at it. Do you think he'd win?
1: Well, I do think he is setting himself up to run. There would be other candidates. The former commander of the army, Zaluzhny, has reportedly indicated intention to run for president. Other candidates are a popular former director of the Defense Intelligence Agency, Kirill Budanov, or perceived candidates. Nobody has formally declared, including Fedorov. It's one thing to have a high poll rating before you go into a campaign. It's another to survive the debates and criticism and scrutiny of the campaign. It's a two-step process in Ukraine. There's an open field in the first round and then a runoff election. It's a difficult matter to predict, but it's certainly plausible that Fedorov could win an election and become Ukraine's next president.
0: Remind us, Andrew, what was the talk around the sacking of Mykhailo Fedorov as defence minister? It happened after, I think he'd served only 6 months. As you say, he was seen to be doing well. He implemented quite speedily and extended the drone strategy. Why was he dismissed?
1: The explanation that Zelensky provided to members of parliament in his party was a matter of personal rivalry between Fedorov and the commander of the army, Alexander Sirsky. The two most important men running the war, the defense minister and the commanding general, had differing views on strategy and could not reconcile this. And so he had to fire at least one. Eventually, he fired both of them. But it was this disagreement over strategy between a hardened old-school general and a young former tech executive who felt that drones and robots could replace soldiers at the front. It was this disagreement that led to Fedorov's ousting by Zelensky's explanation. Now, observers looking in from the outside on this have noted that Zelensky sidelines popular potential rivals regularly, and Fedorov had certainly emerged as a potential political rival, and this looked like clipping his wings and nipping this challenge in the bud. In fact, it backfired, as you see, as Fedorov had quickly moved into a call for elections.
0: Andrew Kramer is my guest. Andrew is the New York Times Kyiv bureau chief. He's lived in the country since 2014. Andrew, Volodymyr Zelensky is under pressure on a few fronts, isn't he? And has been for a while. But this week we've seen Ukraine's anti-corruption agency carry out raids on lawmakers and on the presidential office itself. What's this all about?
1: Zelensky came to office in 2019 calling for peace with Russia and rooting out corruption. Ending corruption had been one of his main policy goals or claimed policy goals in the election. But at this point, a really sprawling corruption investigation into kickbacks from the state nuclear power company to senior officials, including a former energy minister and a former minister of unity and a former business partner of the president himself, has been whittling away at Zelensky's popularity and really threatening his government to undermine support of his government. And this latest development is a continuation of this major corruption issue in Zelensky's government that really came to light last November. It relates to the payment of bail to get a former minister out of prison.
0: Why hasn't Zelensky been able to shrug this off? I mean, now I notice he's now sacked a top aide in his office, so close to him. Why is it just another corruption scandal? Does it feel politically more significant because it does reach so close to President Zelensky? Why hasn't he been able to kill it off?
1: It reaches quite close into his inner circle, and it's become a type of corruption allegation which he hasn't been able to shake, and probably will be a monkey on his back through the rest of his political career. It recalls major corruption investigations previously in previous Ukrainian administrations. But also issues such as campaign finance corruption, which has plagued politicians in France. And these there's a very aggressive anti-corruption investigation agency in Ukraine, and they've latched onto this and are not letting up. There's not a lot Zelensky can do. This agency is independent, and

0: international support, remained in the Capitol, risking his own life, and was compared with Churchill. That this is really an image of Zelensky that's been dented with time. Now, most politicians, if they spend enough time in office, they lose some of their shine, and that's certainly the case with Zelensky. So he has taken a hit reputationally from this corruption issue.
1: Andrew, thank you very much for joining us and giving us the benefit of your long experience in Ukraine. Thank you very much.
0: Thank you so much.
1: Andrew Kramer is the Kyiv Bureau Chief for the New York Times. And that's it from me for today and for this week. Tracy Holmes will be along tomorrow night, and Tracy's speaking with beloved British actor Imelda Staunton. I just know you're not going to want to miss that. Have a great night.

0: ABC News with Melanie Scott. More than 1,000 wild seabirds have been found dead on offshore South Australian islands, with authorities presuming the mass mortality events are caused by the H5 bird flu. Evelyn Leckie reports.
1: Authorities have identified three mass mortality events involving crested terns on Trowbridge Island off York Peninsula and two small islands off Kangaroo Island. South Australia has recorded 177 confirmed cases of bird flu. There are 262 cases nationally. Department for Primary Industries' Georgie Cornish says it's unknown why crested terns are the most affected species nationally.
2: They do come together early for mating, so that might contribute to their social connectedness earlier in the season.
1: The government says the latest development is deeply concerning.
0: A former colleague of Alan Jones, who's accused the broadcaster of indecent assault, has told a Sydney court there were no circumstances where he could have pushed Mr. Jones away. Court reporter Jamie McKinnell has more.
3: Complainant C has now finished cross-examination after alleging Mr. Jones touched him while he was driving and kissed him without consent in a lift multiple times in 2008. The Crown has sought to clarify his answers to questions about whether he could have used items in his hands to create a barrier in the lift. C said he never could have pushed Alan Jones away due to a power dynamic between them and the fact he was a very influential person in the industry. Alan Jones denies 22 charges of indecent assault and sexual touching, and complainant C is one of six male complainants the judge is expected to hear from.
0: The communications minister says it would be a great outcome if platforms choose not to show gambling ads because of new rules that have passed Parliament. The measures include an opt-out register that would prevent people from receiving inducements from wagering companies. Annika Wells says gambling companies will have to meet several requirements to ensure they are in compliance.
4: The number one way you can make sure that you comply with the law, that is as of last night, the law, is to not show gambling ads. And if you want to show gambling ads, then you're going to have to jump through these hoops.
0: The Coalition has criticised the federal government for being too slow to act on countering drone surveillance following another airspace breach at a defence base north of Newcastle. Ben Clifford had more.
5: New South Wales police have confirmed drones breached the airspace surrounding the Williamtown RAF base in early August. It follows reports of multiple drone breaches at the same site over several days in July. Deputy Prime Minister Richard Marles says the government is working to beef up its defence to drone surveillance, promising to introduce further reforms to strengthen the ADF's ability to counter drones this year. In a statement, Shadow Defence Minister James Patterson says more laws won't take drones out of the sky. He's calling on the government to take more immediate action to protect critical defence sites and personnel.
0: In a statement, Richard Marles says the government is spending up to $22 billion over the next decade on drone and counter-drone capabilities. The Financial Crimes Watchdog says new controls are being implemented in coordination with the major banks to stamp out mortgage fraud. An investigation by AUSTRAC has found hundreds of millions of dollars in suspected fraudulent home loans involving inflated incomes, misrepresented employment and questionable business activities. AUSTRAC's John Brewer says they've written to lenders warning of their concerns and outlining practical steps that can be taken to identify mortgage fraud.
6: So one of the really good things about this threat alert, and indeed the controls that are proposed, is that we worked with industry. So AUSTRAC was with industry in developing those. So they're going to be practical.

0: Well, they'll be able to be applied and they'll help strengthen what this vulnerability has shown.
1: Colombia's president says he plans to declare an economic emergency in order to fund the relief effort after last week's earthquakes. President Alberto de la Esperella says at least 314 people have been killed after the magnitude 7.4 quake caused severe damage across Western Colombia. The president, who recently assumed office amid a high deficit and budget shortfalls, has announced plans to cut spending.
2: Vamos.
3: We are going to review and reduce spending associated with programs from the previous administration that are not a priority given the country's current needs. And at the same time, we will seek complementary sources of financing. Under no circumstances will the most vulnerable Colombians be affected.
1: This is ABC News. 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
5: Hi, I'm Tegan Taylor, and this is Life Matters, where your stories shape the national conversation. Sleep is something we love to stress over. Did I sleep long enough? Was it good enough quality? Why on earth do those cockatoos have to screech so loudly right on sunrise? Now, a new thing to stress about, getting less sleep in midlife can actually shorten your career. So what can you actually do about it? Not many of us are out here actively trying to sleep worse. Well, that's in the next 20 minutes. Also ahead, who doesn't love a good whinge? It's arguably part of our culture. But the face of whinging has shifted over the generations. I'll get into that with our resident sociologist soon. It's all coming up here on ABC Radio National. But first, home ownership remains out of reach for a huge swathe of Australians, which means in turn, more people are renting long-term. So what can we do to make life as a renter a bit closer to the Australian dream? Well, the Australian Council of Trade Unions has taken its wish list to the government, proposing increased investment in public housing, but also some stronger rights for tenants, including minimum 2-year lease terms, stronger regulatory powers to enforce the rules, more protections against unfair evictions and rent gouging. And they say these measures would go a long way to giving tenants a sense of stability and a capacity to plan for their future. So if we're rethinking renting, what else should be on the table? And with me are two lifelong renters. Simone is in her 50s, living on the New South Wales South Coast. Candy is in her 80s, renting in regional Victoria. Welcome to both of you. Candy, I might start with you. How long have you been renting for?
6: Actually, all of my adult life.
5: So that's a while, respectfully.
6: A long, long time.
5: How have you found it over those years?
6: Well, it actually didn't used to be so bad. You were able to find a place to rent, and the rent was quite reasonable, and the houses weren't terribly brilliant, but they actually were secure. They were safe. You had a lease that was ongoing, so it was okay. I retired about 10 years ago, and for about the first couple of years, it was not too bad. And then, since COVID, it's just become ridiculous. It's so hard to rent a place. The rents are so high, and I'm on an age pension, so I don't have a lot of excess money. All of my savings has gone because I have, had to meet the rents. But the problem was landlords can get more rent from people who are earning more money. So consequently, I've had to move, roughly every year or 18 months, which has meant that I'm, like I say, in my early 80s and still have no really secure place to live.
5: That sounds really, really hard, Candy. Simone, how's your experience been as a renter?
7: I really empathise with Candy, Tegan. My story's very similar to hers. I've been on a Centrelink benefit because I've been studying for the last few years, and there is...

0: There's no security, you know. You are pushed to the back of the list due to higher rents. And again, like Candy, I'm a lifelong renter, and you did used to be able to get a house, a roof over your head. It just seems to be getting harder and harder. And I'm not really sure, you know, what the solution is, but I'd like if we could find one.
1: Yeah, so this idea of a minimum two-year lease, well, as a standard, a two-year lease as a standard, Candy, do you think that would make a difference to you?
2: I do. I don't understand why we don't have 10-year leases. You know, in the UK, people do have, and that's where I'm from originally, they do have, you know, lifelong leases. And I know people in Melbourne who had a 25-year lease, or they lived in one house for 25 years. I just don't understand why we don't have longer leases, so that people can just feel more secure. Because, you know, I brought my children up in rental properties, and we were constantly having to move. In their high school, that we might have moved 7 times, which is not fair. Mm. It's totally not fair. It's not healthy. It's not healthy for older people to constantly have to move, because it's financially draining, it's emotionally draining, it's psychologically draining. It's just a terrible situation to be in. However, there must be a reason that people are making so much money out of us tenants.
1: Simone, what would be on your wish list as a renter? Is it the two-year lease, or would there be something different for you?
0: Well, Tegan, I've been stable in my current rental for a year and a half, but in that time I've had a rent increase every 6 months. So I don't know whether that would benefit me, because I don't know if that means I would be locked in, you know. So if I found something more affordable, I might not be able to move to it.
1: Mm. You're listening to Life Matters here on ABC Radio National. I'm Tegan Taylor. I'm talking to Simone and Candy, both lifelong renters, about what it's been like as renters, the amount of times they've had to move, rent increases, difficulty getting leases as rents get more expensive. And Candy in particular says since moving on to an aged care pension around the time of COVID, it's been particularly hard. I'm wondering what your experience has been as a renter, what you would change if you were designing rental policy in Australia. Genevieve says renters need long-term tenure, rent caps, and decent maintenance and repairs. Another says security of tenure, being able to stay long-term in a place that works for you, more social housing or rent tied to a percentage of your income. Well, also here with us is Hal Pawson, Emeritus Professor of Housing Research and Policy at the University of New South Wales. Hal's also the Associate Director of the City Futures Research Centre. Hal, listening to Candy and Simone, listening to those texts, do those chime for you in your research?
3: Yeah, they really do. I mean, it's definitely true that Australia has relatively little security for private tenants compared with, well, with not with every country, but with some, certainly with some European countries. In Germany or Switzerland, Austria, for example, you could expect to really remain in a private rental property for as long as you wish. And we've moved a little bit closer to that over the last few years. So I think credit to the state and territory governments and the federal government, who have push things a little bit towards something slightly more secure in the last 5 years or so. And that's in changes that have been made to a Residential Tenancies Act, where a landlord is no longer allowed to simply end your tenancy at will. Landlords have to give reason if they want to end a tenancy when it's past its fixed term. And that that's only allowable if the reasons are the specified permitted reasons. And those are if the landlord needs the home for their own use, they need to live in it themselves, or they want to sell it and they think that they'll maybe get a better price for it if they evict the tenant first. So we have made some moves towards a slightly more secure situation for tenants in the last few years, but there's a lot further that we could go.

0: So what do you make of this proposal from the ACTU?
1: It will appeal to some people, of course. But I think for if you're in retirement, for example, 2 years is a lot better than 6 months or 12 months. If you've got no intention of moving, you're hoping to stay there for the rest of your life if you can. But I think for a lot of other people, I think in that situation, you still might feel, 2 years is better than what was previously available. But it's still, I'd much rather have something that's a lot longer than that. And one of your guests, has made that point. But I think for a lot of other people, there will be some hesitation about a 2-year tenancy if it also is binding on the tenants. In other words, you're liable to stay in the property for at least that length of time, or pay some kind of a penalty for leaving early. So, I mean, that isn't really dealt with in the ACTU's proposal. These kind of details are really important to clarify before we can really make a decision or decide whether this is something that we should be supporting or saying, well, sounds good in principle, but it perhaps isn't as great as it may appear initially.
0: One text here, someone from Victoria says, as a landlord, I offer 2-year leases with fixed rental rates if wanted. I make the commitment to lease for this time frame, but my most recent tenants are leaving late November, 3 months early. I have to keep my commitment, but the tenant doesn't have to. How much is the system weighted towards tenants versus landlords, Hal?
1: Well, I think that the system as a whole is certainly not weighted towards tenants' interests as opposed to landlords. But I think a very big part of the reason for that is the wider balance between supply and demand for rental accommodation, and the fact that we're really living in a landlord's market most of the time. Okay, it wasn't true during COVID, or at least in certain parts of the country. For a short period of time, it was very much a buyer's market. Tenants had choice of properties, and the market was so hit by the effects of COVID that tenants were able to bid down rental prices really quite substantially in some parts of the country. But that is a really exceptional situation. Most of the time, the landlord's side is advantaged not only by the Residential Tenancy Act regulations, but also by the kind of state of the market and the constant, excessive demand over supply.
0: Well, Candy, you've had, more experiences than we can count, but there was one particular experience where you had to move out so the landlord could renovate. What ended up happening in that situation?
2: Yes, this is the whole thing about rules and regulations. They don't often apply. Most times they don't apply. In this situation, the landlord asked me to move out so they could renovate. So, and with the idea that I would go back to the house. I was just staying with friends, waiting. 6 months later, I kept asking, how's it going? When can I move back? They had put somebody else in there without telling me. They doubled the rent. So when that person was in, it was the doctor, when that doctor was in, living in that place for 6 months, they left. And the landlord got back to me and I said, I can't afford that rent. Mm. It's double what I used to pay. So this is the whole thing about rules and regulations. There are ways around them. And a lot of people, will. They don't really value the tenants they have. A lot of people don't. I'm sure some people do, but that was my experience. It just doesn't work.
0: Mm. This is Life Matters on ABC Radio National. I'm Tegan Taylor. I'm with lifelong renters Candy and Simone and Emeritus Professor Hal Pawson from UNSW's City Futures Research Centre. We're talking about what would make a difference to stability and long-term well-being for renters. I'd love to know what's on your wish list as a renter. You have so many ideas. You're telling me them on the text line. Dean says, I'm a forever renter. What I want

0: one is for my landlord to allow solar panels on the roof, be able to put hooks and paint on the walls, no fault evictions, 5-year leases with an option for 5 more. Rent capped to 30% of income. Since I can pay rent, I can pay a mortgage, so open up mortgages to those with no deposit. Dean says, I've paid other people's mortgages for 40 years. I'm eager to start paying my own. Kate says, I have moved 16 times in 30 years. I want to have the same laws in New South Wales that are in Victoria, where the property has to meet a minimum standard before it's put on the rental market. The house I currently live in looks great. However, the owner is a builder, so there's massive electrical faults. Every time something goes wrong, he turns up to fix it with his mates, and it's done badly or not done. And one says, where it's a house and garden, the owner and not the tenant should be responsible for the upkeep of the garden. They can use some of the rent money to hire someone to at least mow lawns. It's unreasonable to expect tenants to buy mowers and to spend their time with upkeep of a home they'll never own. Hal, there's so many different things coming through there. Can we just talk generally about what sort of... How a tenancy affects renters' stability and well-being broadly?
1: Yeah, I think also from what your guests have been recounting from their own experience, I think that brings to the fore the fact that there's a very wide variety of people who rely on private rental housing in Australia, and I think we should be particularly concerned about the relatively insecure nature of private renting in Australia. We should be particularly concerned about that when it comes to older people, beyond, you know, above working age, and also families, or particularly lone parent families with young children, because those are the kind of population groups who are most vulnerable to the sort of the forced moves that come about because there's a relatively low level of security in private rental housing in Australia. Younger working adults, middle income, even high income people who are living in the private rental market, just for the duration of however long it takes them to save up enough for their home deposit. Yeah, it's inconvenient for them to have to move when the landlord makes a decision and you don't have any say in it. But it's far more damaging and causes far more social dislocation for older people beyond working age and younger vulnerable people who are relying on private rental housing and probably will be there for the rest of their lives. And so it's for those groups that we really need a more secure option. And I think it's not just a question of the rules which govern when landlords can end a tenancy. That's important, and that's what the ACTU's proposal is talking about. But also, in the much more important, in my opinion, in the ACTU's proposals that they published yesterday, is their demand for a much higher level of investment in non-market housing. Public housing is what they're calling for, but I think it could be community housing as well, in my opinion, because that is accommodation. Those are rental tenancies where there's no landlord desire to have the opportunity to end a tenancy at a convenient time for them so that they can sell the property and reap the capital gain, which is the usual motivation of most individual private private landlords, operating in Australia. And fair enough, that's an understandable personal motivation, but it doesn't suit it's very badly fitted to the needs of at least some of their tenants, these more vulnerable groups in the population. Mm-hmm. So we need to change the structure of the rental housing market, not just the rules around when landlords can end a tenancy. And what I mean by that is we need a lot more non-market housing rented out to people who qualify on basis of need, and where the rent is set as a much lower level than the market would demand, and something that's affordable to the tenant. And the other part of the structural change, which I think we should be encouraging, is in a different part of the market. We we should also be giving more encouragement to expanding institutionally owned rental property, of what sometimes is called build-to-rent housing.

0: which is market. It's priced at a market level, but it's created or it's built, commissioned by super funds, insurance companies, financial institutions who want to see a long-term return on capital from tenants' rents, not being motivated largely by the opportunity to cash in on the capital gain on a property and sell it at the best opportunity. So that's a form of rental housing where the motivation of the landlord is to keep tenants in the property as long as possible and have as few changes of tenancy as possible, because it's all about maximizing the rental income. So those two forms of rental housing, which we only have, which we have not nowhere near enough of in Australia, should be we should have policies and expenditure decisions which are which are helping to expand those parts of the market.
1: Well, on the text line, one says, my wish list for renters is more public housing. Simone, you had a taste of that kind of stability for a period. Can you talk to me about what that meant to you?
2: Well, it was it's hard to put into words how, it just to not be pushed out. And, you know, searching for a property is, people say moving stressful, but it's actually the searching for a property. Okay, what can I afford? Now I've got to go to all the inspections, you know, have money for a bond. And so, to have 6 years peace from that was just, and it sounds like such a short time, but for me it was like just such it just felt such a long period of stability and peace. Like,
1: was that the longest you'd spent in a single rental?
2: Yes.
1: Yeah, 6 years. At what time of your life was that?
2: That was as my girls were finishing high school.
1: What a critical moment that must have been.
2: It was really, really good for them to have that stability for sure.
1: And Simone, Candy, you're sort of long to stay long enough in a house that you can actually do what so many people love to do, and that's plant a garden.
3: Well, that's what I do as a hobby since I've retired, like a lot of old people. And I just, what I would really like, what Hal was talking about, sort of social housing, community housing, where you can rent a place but you can actually stay there, because I love gardening and I've grown a tree from a seed, but I keep having to give the trees away because I put them in pots, because I lose the house, I lose the garden. Gardening is so important because it occupies your mind, occupies your body. It's really, it's so healthy. But when I put the seeds in there, in the garden or in the pot, I want to see them grow, and I want to, you know, eat those vegetables, see those herbs, see those flowers, because I do it for everybody who walks past the garden. Mm. But the problem is when you're constantly moving, you're leaving the garden behind, and actually sometimes it improves the property so much that the landlord who's selling it gets more money because it looks so good, you know. And I have done that. I've improved properties so much just by renting them and looking after them and cleaning them and things like that, that they actually are valued higher than what they would have been if it had been in the condition it was when I moved into it. So, you know, I think really good tenants who are genuine should be respected more by anybody who, you know, wants to be a landlord. But I think social housing and community housing that Hal was talking about, long-term, forever, you know, so you can rent your forever home, just be there, clean the place, look after the place, protect the property, you know, and pay your rent quite genuinely, honestly, but you grow your garden, because it's good for you and it's good for everybody.
1: Well, Candy, Simone, I hope you both find the stability you're looking for. Simone and Candy, both lifelong renters. Simone on New South Wales South Coast, Candy also renting in regional Victoria. She's in her early 80s. And thank you, Hal Pawson, Emeritus Professor of Housing Research.

0: 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Thank you for your texts as well. So many great different perspectives that you're telling me. One says we need to destigmatise renting. As already mentioned, in Europe, people rent for life and it's not seen to be an issue. We have far too much emphasis here on buying homes. We're consistently told that is the Australian dream. I don't buy it. We have rented the same house in a nice suburb for the past 10 years. We have a wonderful landlord. We've had minimal rent increases. We're good tenants and we look after their home because it is our home. Stop making renters feel like second-class citizens. One from a landlord. We bought an investment property several years ago. It was a new build. We've refused to raise the rent in recent years as we could not justify adding to the problem. It's now 40% below market. Our property manager is not happy with us as it reduces their income. And Arthur in Sydney similarly says, I have a rental property and I think a two-year lease is very reasonable. I think annual renewals is primarily an income-generating process for the agent. One to watch here. 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Coming up next, is your sleep getting worse as you get older? A new study found that sleep problems in midlife could affect how long you stay in the workforce.
1: A person wrote their will on the back of the cornflakes packet.
2: What makes a will legally binding and why the answer may surprise you?
1: He was driving his tractor and he rolled it. It killed him, but not immediately. He had time to write what he wanted done on the tractor fender. And that was allowed.
2: Join me, Damien Carrick, and Professor Prue Vines from UNSW for a special episode of The Law Report, 5:30pm Tuesday on ABC Radio National and anytime on ABC Listen.
0: When you finally crawled into bed last night, did it take you ages to nod off? Or maybe you woke up at 2am with your mind racing? Or maybe you share a bed with someone who snores and you can't remember the last time you got a decent night's sleep. Well, as well as being frustrating, a poor night's sleep in midlife could mean an early exit from the workforce. Researchers in Finland studied the sleep habits of people over 50, and they found that disrupted sleep could mean a shorter working life. And it's thought to be the first study that's looked at this connection between midlife sleep and how long people remain in the workforce. So let's talk about what you can do about it. But tell me, I'd love to know if your sleep has changed after 50. What is keeping you up at night? How is it affecting your life? And here with me is Dr. Moira Junger, health psychologist and chief health officer at the Sleep Health Foundation. Moira, welcome back to Life Matters.
3: Good morning, Tegan. Good to speak to you again.
0: So this study's looked at the sleep health of people over 50. What did it find?
3: Yeah, well, it was a big study drawn from two cohort studies of several thousand people in them. And they've got a new metric, which is new to me, this whole, they're calling it the working life expectancy, the WLE, which is kind of good from my point of view, I think, great, because they're using, we've always known about, you know, health expectancy, life expectancy, et cetera. Now they're actually using sleep disturbance as a predictor of working life expectancy. And they found that what we've known for a long time, like a few decades now, that severe sleep disturbance, like very little sleep, like less than an average of 6 hours, or very long sleep duration on average, like more than 12 hours on average, is associated with poorer health outcomes. But now the researchers are able to frame it in this new metric, as I said, the WLE, and they found that a significant reduction in working life expectancy compared in those people who had these really wide-ranging, very poor sleep or very little or very long sleep, compared to people with no sleep disturbances or really mid-range sleep duration.
0: That kind of makes sense, right? Maybe you're sleeping a really, really long time because you have a sleep disorder or you're sick in some way, or maybe you've got really poor sleep and you're feeling foggy and you can't concentrate at work. It's sort of not as much of a surprise as you might think.
3: Exactly. It's not, but what's the surprise or what's the good part about it is that they're actually specifically targeting sleep disturbance rather than and specifically your ability to stay in the workplace, because what it's building on what we've known for a little while now too is that this midlife range of people who are working, people who are say 50 to 65, the health that they have, and now specifically we can actually have even more evidence to say, look, get your sleep optimal for you. It doesn't have to be perfect, but get your sleep sorted. If it's really, really, really debilitating, don't put up with it.

0: because not only is it going to maybe keep you might have to retire early, and that's all sorts of problems for yourself and your workplace, but you'll reduce in your later years, you'll have a reduced risk of chronic conditions, so heart health, lung health, dementia, obesity, type 2 diabetes and the like. So it's actually a really important piece of work for those listening who are still working and those people who work in like occupational health and safety, for instance, and bringing into the workplace really good discussions around like, what's your sleep, asking about your sleep, what's it like? Do you know that you can get it sorted? Because there's a lot of people who don't even know there's a sleep field, believe it or not. Look, that people know there's sleep school for babies, but they don't know that there are sleep experts out there. They don't know of the Sleep Health Foundation, for instance, and our good resources. So it's important piece of research that we can now really harness for public awareness.
1: What kind of things are affecting people's sleep in midlife?
0: Well, our study from this year, the sort of Aussie sleep snapshots that was released in August. That would have been good though. Every year we find that stress and worry and unbalanced workloads is the number one factor of keeping Australians awake at night, their self-report at least. So we know that that's a problem. We know that people carrying weight, having aches and pains, having increased risk of snoring, unbalanced or, you know, misuse of alcohol and other drugs, unbalanced amounts of caffeine, hormonal disruption. And they think that we all know about the sandwich generation, of course, of people in their midlife who've got often still dependent children and increased caring responsibilities for elderly parents, and increase work responsibilities, more senior roles, etc. So there's a lot of what we call the midlife collision, that there's not only the health, your health deteriorates to some extent. I mean, you know, you even look at your hair and your wrinkles, and there's a, I don't like to call it deterioration, I just call it like it's a change. But what you say, your health is different to what it was when you were, say, 15. And you think about your sprinting across 100 metres when you were 15 and you're sprinting across 100 metres when you were 50s. Is different, and it's not necessarily a really bad thing, but there's a significant change, and our sleep is the same. It's just not as good as it used to be for most people.
1: So you mentioned the sandwich generation. Well, here with us is Sarah McDonald, host of the Club Sandwich podcast, all about finding yourself in this midlife squish. Sarah, you're sandwiched between caring for your elderly mum, your kids still live at home. How is your sleep?
2: It's not great.
1: The laugh says everything.
2: It's not great. It's not great. And I wonder whether I should sort of get one of those wearables and do it. But I actually did a sleep test recently where they attach all these electrodes to you. And unfortunately, I did it after I'd done a meditation weekend, which I thought would help my sleep. And so I had the best night's sleep I've had in about 15 years when I was attached. And I haven't got the results yet, but I think they're going to be okay. But I haven't slept well since.
1: Interesting. You got all your good sleep out, or it's a self-fulfilling prophecy. What do you reckon's going on, Sarah?
2: I said that to them. I said, did you put some, you know, sleeping tablets on those electrodes that seep through my skin? I think it was the meditation weekend. I mean, you talking about the sandwich generation there, I think 9 out of 10 feel burnout at some stage. And I think a report by Australian Seniors said 46% of us have sleep disturbances. And it's that constant whirring of your brain when you've got so many responsibilities going on at once. I must say I sleep a little bit better now since my mum's moved into aged care, because before she sold her home, every time it rained, I would sit bolt upright in bed and panic because my mum's roof used to leak occasionally. Mm. And I still wake up when it's heavy raining and I go, and then I go, oh no, it's okay, she's safe. So I'm going back to sleep easier now I know that she's in a safe place and she's being looked after than I did before. So I think it's that churning worry on our brain a lot.
1: Yeah, that really speaks to that kind of anxiety, that never switching off brain that a lot of people with a lot of responsibilities can relate to. I want to say women, but I'm sure there's plenty of men who find themselves in that place as well.
2: Yeah, there are. And I don't know, I shouldn't kind of gender sleep, but, you know, my husband goes good night and gets to sleep in about 8. Like, I swear to God, his head is still in the air and he's asleep and I'll lie there for an hour. So it is kind of frustrating that women tend to not sleep as well. I'm one of those people, I take a long time to go to sleep, like about an hour, hour and a half. And since I was probably in the sandwich generation, which has been 15 years now, but for the last 15 years, I would say I wake up a lot more often. And it's also when you have teenagers and they're out driving, you'll wake up when they come home. Oh, good, check their home. So you are sleeping, but it's not a deep, restful sleep that you need when you've got so much going on, I feel.
1: Well, you mentioned gender and sleep. Well, at least on the text line, there are some boys telling us that they're not sleeping great either, if that makes you feel any better, Sarah.
2: Brian... No, it doesn't. I don't want to share this.
1: Brian says, I'm now 67. I've noticed that in later years, I'm often awake for extended periods after getting up for a pee during the night. I don't worry about it too much because I figure that at least I'm still resting. I find deep breathing exercises and counting backwards from 1,000 by sevens to be helpful strategies for getting back to sleep. Brian, you're stressing me out. I don't know if I could actually do that. Dean says, I'm 64 and since about 60, I found it hard to sleep all night, say 11 p.m. to 7 a.m. I have to go to bed at midnight, but often wake 3 or 5 a.m. and then get an hour's sleep, which makes you feel terrible when you get up. Moira, it does sound like there's a pattern happening here. How much of this is sort of normal and don't worry about it? And how much of it is stuff that you can kind of go, there are interventions for this?
0: Yeah, really important. And first of all, too, that women are twice as likely to report insomnia. So it's not just Sarah, you know, trying to genderise it. It's the facts speak for themselves, too, that it is more, it's disproportionately women saying that they're not sleeping well. And I think it's important that, because there is a bit of, you know, like we're not going to be as good with our sleep as we were when we were younger, but it's really important to, I think the bottom line would be how you're coping during the day with your occupational functioning and your social functioning. So basically your quality of life, like are you able to function still, or are you having like unintentional naps, like really like falling asleep when you don't want to, particularly on the roads, but even in, like those sorts of things are like, if someone's had a near miss with that, that is not, that means you're really actually not having enough sleep, and you need to fairly urgently explore, you know, have that assessed. So I think talking to your GP, looking at the symptoms, because some people think, well, I don't know if I've got sleep apnea, I don't know what's normal limits of things. So Sleep Health Foundation website, at the very start, you can go in and actually look at your, like a symptom checker. You can actually, so that's a really important thing people have access to. Or speak to your GP, or ask, even in remote parts of Australia, ask for a referral to like a telehealth for a person who's qualified as a medical sleep expert to actually get your sleep assessed. Most people won't need to do that. Most people can actually have a good idea of what's causing their sleep disturbance. And in someone like Sarah, who's got all these collisions going on, and myself included, to actually try and see if you can manage it. Like, and I manage it with keeping the rest of my life as healthy as I can. Like, I try and, you know, try as much as possible to be as healthy as I can. When I have sleep disturbance, I'm really good at catching, you know, having naps. I'm really good at trying not to panic about the poor nights I have. There's a whole lot of strategies that you can see on the Sleep Health Foundation website about that, about managing insomnia, et cetera, knowing when to go to the doctor or not. Mm. So I think they're really important ones, because it's my job is to have this sleep health awareness, but also not triggering too much panic in people. And because it's really hard to know what's normal, isn't it? It's hard to know what should I put up with and what shouldn't I. But if you were walking around with a really sore ankle, like you could barely walk, and you didn't know there were physiotherapists or other things that could help, then I think that's the same with the sleep. If it's quite debilitating and really affecting your quality of life, please don't put up with it.
1: Moira, is this some sort of like low-hanging fruit of things that you find people often get wrong, or that often have like a big return on investment?
0: Yes, a really good return investment is to know that waking is normal. So to, like, we all wake all through the night and go through different stages of light and deep sleep or wake periods. So try to reduce the temptation looking at the clock. So take away the clock, take away the phone in the bedroom is a really good value for money kind of intervention. And not aiming for 8 hours, not aiming for the person before that said, I don't sleep from 11 till 7 or whatever it was. It's like, either do I. I think knowing that we aim for 7 to 9 hours, but 6 to 10 is normal, and also you don't have to get it in one block. Maybe if you got 6 hours and then had a couple of half hour naps, if you're really debilitated, you had the time, that would be really healthy sleep still. So those sorts of things, I think in a nutshell, are one of the best things. And of course the usual around, you know, alcohol, caffeine, trying to sort of manage what you're putting into your mouth as well. And the biggest one is managing workload, managing stress wherever possible, which is, I know it's really easy to say and not to do, but understanding what's affecting your sleep will be the best thing, because people might go into melatonin or magnesium or all sorts of things, but that may not be the root cause. So it's trying to address the root cause in your own mind. You're the person who's pretty expert in your life. What do you think is going on? Trying to address it on your own first, and then seeking some professional help.
1: I'm loving the text that you're sending me as well. Caroline says, I no longer have a problem with getting to sleep after discovering podcasts that are interesting enough but not too interesting. For example, astronomy podcasts. All the astronomy nerds out there crying at Caroline's backhanded compliment there. Another says, sleep expectations should self-adjust as we age. Early morning wakefulness is my creative zone. Clarity, inspiration, and imagination occur, followed by meditation, and finally sleep. Another says, my first yoga teacher always suggested that we need to release the day. So this is on the floor, not the bed. Review the day and let go of the things, achievements, etc. Acknowledge the good and the not so good, but let it go. Give yourself a pat on the back, then go to bed. Well, a pat on the back for both of you, Moira and Sarah. May you both have a great night's sleep tonight. Dr. Moira Junger is Chief Health Officer for the Sleep Health Foundation. Sarah McDonald is the host of the Club Sandwich podcast. And as it turns out, I've been talking a lot about sleep recently. If you liked this chat, scroll back through the Life Matters feed. Last Wednesday, I spoke to an evolutionary biologist about sleep in humans. It was fascinating. And my other podcast that you may know about is called What's That Rash? We did an episode on sleep all about smell and sleep, with a very weird hack on how to get back to sleep if you wake in the middle of the night. I'm actually not going to give you any more spoilers. Go and listen to that. Search for What's That Rash on ABC Listen for that one. But right now, you're listening to Life Matters. Coming up next, the power of having a good whinge.
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1: You would not believe the morning I've had so far. Other drivers on the road, idiots, the lot of them. Then this morning, the coffee shop got my order wrong. Do I look like a matcha drinker to you? Also, I bumped my arm yesterday and it really hurt, but I don't even have a cool bruise to show for it. And I know these are small inconveniences, but come on, commiserating is kind of how we grease the wheels of conversation. Like, no matter how much I want my life and yours to be full of joy, there is so much more to milk out of a conversation with a bit of complaining in it than just a statement about how rosy everything is. Whinging even gets stuff done. I saw an SBS story this week where a campaigner called whinging a right. But do you agree? Where do you stand on having a whinge? When is it facilitating a social bond? And when does it turn you into the Eeyore of your friendship group? Tell me what you love to complain about. Bonus points if you hate complaining and you want to whinge to me about it. And here to have a bit of a whinge is Professor Dan Woodman, sociologist from the University of Melbourne. He joins me fortnightly for a chat I call Social Studies. Dan, what is grinding your gears right now?
10: Tegan, I was going to say maybe hopefully our segment, our chat can turn your day around.
1: I hope so.
10: Yeah, nothing much to complain about, but I do drive into the studio through the city in Melbourne and I have similar views of Melbourne drivers right now that you have of those up in Brisbane.
1: The thing about Brisbane drivers is if it's not raining right now, but if it starts to rain, no one remembers how to drive anymore.
10: Don't tell me you're going to start to talk about the weather to a Melburnian. Now we might have something to complain about.
1: Okay, so this is it. Like complaining about the weather, complaining about other drivers. It's sort of like part of the price of entry to have a conversation, especially that sort of small talk kind of conversation. Why is that?
10: Yeah, it's. I guess it's some low stakes kind of sharing of grievances is one of the ways that we start conversations or bring ourselves together. Like, it can be nice to say, you know, oh, I'm having a great day, everything's going really well, but that can be a bit off-putting to your interlocutor. It's like,

0: Okay, great. Okay, so I was going to tell you about, you know, the driver this morning or the problem with my coworkers, and now you've got that toxic positivity going on. So a little bit of low stakes complaining can bring us together, but it can also be a way to kind of test, like, am I right to be a bit annoyed about this? Is it something I should take further? And often our friends will say, yeah, you're right. I share your sense of frustration, but you probably don't need to go to the manager about this one. And it can be a good way to navigate our life with those around us, to have a little bit of a complain.
1: One of the greatest feelings in the world is telling someone your grievances and them agreeing that you're in the right and that the other person's in the wrong.
0: And it's outrageous if they don't.
1: Exactly, exactly. So is this like a human kind of encoded thing, or is this a cultural thing that we've sort of learnt together?
0: So the psychologists will say that we have a bit of a negativity, a bias, all of us, part of human nature, but there is like a cultural overlay. Like, there's definitely a sense that some cultures are more open to at least public complaining, and others, you know, keeping the peace and saving face is more important. But there's also an element of social change. So some people argue that there's this kind of mean world syndrome where the media and everything else has really learnt that negative emotions are how you get clicks and how you keep the conversation on social media going. So that the world shifted towards, I guess, a culture of whining about almost everything because it's good for engagement.
1: Is it something that's, I know that your research is very much about like intergenerational differences. Do we have different ideas about complaining, whinging, whatever you want to call it, across the generations in Australia?
0: There has been some research to look at whether kindness does differ across the generations, and also whether overall people are making more complaints. But it's really hard to pin down real meaningful differences, because we also have a world where it's kind of become easier and harder for everyone to complain. So not just a particular age group, but everyone who's learned how to use the internet can now leave one stars or five stars if they're feeling generous all over the place. You can share your comments with a wider audience online. But on the other hand, even though the laws have probably also shifted to give us more rights as consumers and in our day-to-day life to make complaints, getting your complaint to someone who can actually action it and who has power, say in a business, sometimes that's got a little bit harder. So it's not so much that one generation complains more than the other, and every generation that's got older seems to have complained about the younger generation complaining more, you know, when they haven't walked 5 miles to school in those shoes. But the way we complain and the opportunities we have to do it have probably shifted.
1: That's an interesting observation, this idea that it kind of alludes to the fact that complaining can and should be productive, that, you know, sometimes there is a time to call out something that's not right and try to fix it. Like, whinging has a purpose beyond just social cohesion.
0: Yeah, and the difference between a legitimate complaint and an important complaint and then whinging or lack of resilience is in the eye of the beholder to some extent. And also some people in society have more power to decide what counts as a legitimate complaint. And if you look back over history, almost no improvement in society has come about without people complaining and then getting others to join in those complaints, and with some people who have power calling them whingers, at least at the beginning.
1: You're listening to Life Matters here on ABC Radio National. I'm Tegan Taylor. I'm talking to Professor Dan Woodman, sociologist from the University of Melbourne, about the power of whinging. And I'm asking you what you love to whinge about. Linda says, when travelling with my partner and tween child, we put into place a time limit for whinging. We were allowed 5 minutes a day. It got so funny trying to complain nonstop for the allotted time. Ali says, whinging is a polite expression of rage. Have a private tanty and then others won't have to accept the projection of your rage. Whereas Bernie says, I cannot bear whinging. I think I'm a bit sensitive to it and steer the conversation in the other direction. I think about what you can do, amend your situation instead of whinging, or whinge silently to yourself. Because, Danielle, there's got to be a limit. Otherwise, you're just a massive bummer to be around.

0: That's right. So when you share complaints with others, it can be about making change, and sometimes it can just be about, you know, commiseration sharing with others a similar experience. And even when you can't change things, say at work, sharing the frustrations about what you can't change is fine, but we all also know that there are people who take that too far, or times when a culture develops that isn't positive for everyone, where it's just stuck in a kind of negative feedback loop. So there is a balance here, but like I said, it can be in the eye of the beholder. Like I find complaints to almost certainly be unreasonable and whinging if they're directed at, say, my teaching from my students. But then if it's about me having to wait too long for my pizza on a Friday night, then it's a sign that society is falling apart and something must be done.
1: So complaining is acceptable in all situations except for when it's directed at you personally.
0: Well, no, like we have had, as well as this kind of maybe shift towards a negativity bias, part of a kind of consumer culture or a business culture, say in the US, that had sayings like, all feedback is a gift, you know, we treat it as a gift. And I'm sure that's how you feel about all the comments from the callers and listeners you get about every segment you have. It's always a gift.
1: How dare you? I only ever get good feedback. Dan, thank you as always for chatting with me.
0: Thanks, Tegan.
1: Professor Dan Woodman, sociologist from the University of Melbourne. And yeah, Jackie says, I love Kim's comment from Kath and Kim. Be quiet, Eponine Ray. It's mummy's turn. It's our go-to quip if a family member is having a whinge. It's Life Matters on ABC Radio National. Well, earlier in the show, we spoke about a wish list for a renter's utopia. The ACTU is calling on the federal government to improve stability for long-term renters. Its plan includes more investment in public housing and minimum two-year lease terms. And you heard from Candy, who's been renting her whole life. She's now in her early 80s and has had to move every year or so since COVID. She loves the idea of longer-term leases because it would mean that she gets to enjoy the literal fruits of her labours in the garden.
2: Gardening is so important because it occupies your mind, occupies your body. It's so healthy. But when I put the seeds in there, in the garden or in the pot, I want to see them grow, and I want to, you know, eat those vegetables, see those herbs, see those flowers, because I do it for everybody who walks past the garden. Mm. But the problem is when you're constantly moving, you're leaving the garden behind, and actually sometimes it improves the property so much that the landlord who's selling it gets more money because it looks so good, you know. And I have done that. I've improved properties so much just by renting them and looking after them and cleaning them and things like that, that they actually are valued higher than what they would have been if it had been in the condition it was when I moved into it. So, you know, I think really good tenants who are genuine should be respected more by anybody who, you know, wants to be a landlord. But I think social housing and community housing that Hal was talking about, long-term, forever, you know, so you can rent your forever home, just be there, clean the place, look after the place, protect the property, you know, and pay your rent quite genuinely, honestly, but you grow your garden because it's good for you and it's good for everybody.
1: So that was lifelong renter Candy talking to me about why greater stability would make a huge difference for her. I've also loved getting your texts on this. One says, as a renter who's moved so many times, my creativity and joy is dead because I keep having to leave a garden behind. No pets, can't hang art. Another says, I want this gardener as my tenant, please. Not enough respect for gardeners in our society. Well, if you'd like to go back and listen to that full chat, you can do that. Just search for Life Matters on ABC Listen. Maybe give the team a little bit of time to get that story up online, but you'll be able to listen to it later today. That's almost it for Life Matters. I've come to you today from Jagera and Turrbal Land. Beverly Wang is going to be with you tomorrow for Life Matters.

0: ABC News with Melanie Scott. The family of aid worker Zomi Frankem is calling on the Australian government to seek full disclosure of the evidence underlying the Israeli military's decision to clear soldiers of criminal responsibility over her killing in Gaza in 2024. Foreign Minister Penny Wong met Israel's ambassador today after an internal IDF investigation found serious failures in the 2024 strike, but no reasonable suspicion of criminal misconduct. Ms. Frankem's family says it's deeply disappointed and is calling for an independent investigation. Perth emergency doctor Mohammed Mustafa, who has volunteered in Gaza, says he doubts the Israeli account.
1: Israel has said that the reason why they destroyed 80% of all the civilian infrastructure in Gaza, the reasons why they blockaded food and medicine and arrested doctors like my colleagues that went into Gaza for bringing in baby formula, was because of Hamas. I'm just not going to sit here and entertain even that talking point anymore.
0: A warning that this next story discusses child sexual abuse. A new report has warned that offenders can pay less than the cost of a family takeaway meal to view and direct the live sexual abuse of a child overseas. The Australian Institute of Criminology says offenders are exploiting everyday technology, financial systems and online networks to facilitate abuse. Deputy Director of the AIC, Dr. Rick Brown, says research from the Philippines gives some indication of how widespread the abuse may be.
2: There are some glimpses from research. If we look at the victim side, for example, just in the Philippines alone, there was a study from 2022 that estimated that there were 470,000 children in the Philippines in that 1 year that had been subject to this kind of offending.
0: More than 1,000 doctors from Victoria's public hospitals walked off the job today, marking the first industrial action of its kind in two decades. The strike follows 12 months of failed negotiations with the state government over pay and conditions, with the Australian Medical Association saying doctors are stressed and burnt out. This afternoon, doctors from major Melbourne hospitals, including the Royal Women's and Royal Children's, stopped work for 4 hours, although ED doctors did not take part. AMA Victoria President Dr. Simon Judkins says it's disappointing the negotiations have reached this point.
3: None of us wanted to be here. You know, we wanted to have this thing sorted out months and months ago. We'd prefer to be at work looking after our patients. Unfortunately, as I said, it's got to this point where we've been able to make any progress on the negotiations, and we feel this is a necessary step.
0: Tasmania's police minister has defended the exclusion of gun caps from the government's proposed firearm reforms. The reforms tabled in Parliament today would introduce minimum 3-month jail terms for the possession of stolen firearms, reclassify some guns to a more restrictive licence category, and introduce Australian citizenship as a requirement for gun ownership. The government is opposed to introducing caps on the number of guns a person can own, a measure the state's police commissioner has previously called for. Police Minister Felix Ellis says the reforms are designed to not unduly punish law-abiding firearm owners.
4: Caps won't deliver a community safety benefit because only law-abiding firearms owners will have caps imposed upon them. It's important in this discussion that we recognise that we need to get firearms out of the hands of terrorists and the criminals because they are the risk to community safety.
0: To overseas news, Ukrainian authorities say the death toll from the latest Russian ballistic missile attack on the capital Kyiv is now known to be at least 12, with around 30 injured. Emergency services say a children's hospital and a school were struck, as well as apartment blocks and warehouses. Ukrainian President Volodymyr Zelensky says the deaths are a result of a shortage of air defence missiles, which Kyiv relies on Western allies to supply. In sport, the Sydney Swans AFLW team is preparing for a historic doubleheader at the SCG this weekend as the men's side deals with a major off-field scandal. The club has suspended 5 male players for the rest of the season for breaching behavioural standards. The players are linked to a Victorian police investigation into an alleged assault, sexual assault rather, at a Melbourne hotel, even though it's not suggested they're accused of sexual assault. Shiloh Kadass is an AFLW pioneer and commentator who says the situation is unfair on the women's team and staff. This is ABC News. We'll have

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2: It's National Science Week, and I'm very excited to tell you that this year the ABC wants you to nominate Australia's most amazing wildflower. You've got 10 beautiful blooms to choose from the flying duck orchid, yes, it looks like a duck, to the blue bladderwort, which traps prey in its bladder, to one of my personal favourites, the flannel flower, so soft. You could sleep in it. So get online and vote right now, and then tune in this Friday for the live countdown in the Big Ideas time slot at midday on ABC Radio National with What the Duck's Anne Jones and The Science Show's Belinda Smith. And today on Big Ideas for Science Week, we are talking plants because Australia is home to an incredibly diverse range of flora. In fact, 9 out of 10 of our native plants occur nowhere else on the planet. So let's meet a leading plant researcher today who will tell you why plants matter. You don't need to tell me that. I'm Natasha Mitchell. Welcome to the show.
3: A lot of people don't know the majority of threatened species in Australia are plants. The vast majority. So we hear a lot about koala and Maugean skate and, you know, you name it, we hear about animals a lot. But please, if you go away from this talk with nothing else, know that plants are the most threatened category of species in Australia, and there's more than 1,000 of them that are currently listed.
2: Rachel Gallagher is a professor in plant ecology and conservation at the Hawkesbury Institute for the Environment at Western Sydney University. Her current work involves investigating which of Australia's 25,000 plant species really need extinction risk assessment and conservation action. In 2020, she won the New South Wales Premier's Prize for Early Career Research in Biology for her work assessing the impact of the Black Summer fires on plants. And Rachel joins you on Big Ideas from the Megalong Valley in the Blue Mountains on Gundagurra country in New South Wales for the annual Lyrebird Festival. Asking the questions is journalist and oral historian Greg Borschman, who starts by asking about one of Rachel's first jobs as a uni student.
4: Rachel, look, I'd like to, it's not quite the beginning of the beginning, but I'd like to start in a back room of the National Herbarium of New South Wales at established in 1853, since grown to a collection of 1.4 million plant specimens. You got your first job there. It was a volunteer job as an undergraduate student in 2004. Were you like a kid in the lolly shop?
3: Oh, I was. Yeah, it was a really wonderful opportunity. So I started out as a volunteer, sewing specimens onto cards. And so sitting in the volunteer room, sewing dried plant specimens that had been collected in the field onto pieces of cardboard and affixing the label to those specimens and popping them in boxes and sending them off to the collection. Yeah.
4: So where had those plant specimens been all that time? Before you put them on a piece of paper and the date and the place and the collector, where had they been before that?
3: Oh, that's a great question. So they come in from all the hardworking botanists that we have across Australia. So people are out in the field somewhere every day across Australia collecting plant specimens, drying them, pressing them, and dropping them off at a herbarium so that they can be identified and we can catalogue Australia's plant diversity in that way.
4: Specimens collected all the way back by Joseph Banks and botanist Daniel Solander during the voyage of the HMS Endeavour in 1770 were, and you know, often under lock and key, but you've touched those collections. I mean, you know, can you describe that moment? I mean, I know that there are some plants of that ilk that you have worked with. What was that moment like? It almost like time travelling.
3: Yes, it really was very, very special. So our job within the virtual herbarium, as it was known, was boxes, red boxes are brought in to the herbarium desks, and inside them are specimen cards with dried plants on them, and our job is to take them out and digitise the information that's on those specimens on their little labels, so it'll tell you who collected it and where and when. And yeah, that was our day's work. And so a box came in and I took out my specimens for the day and I opened the first one for the day, and it was a fern that said Endeavour River, 1770. And I was so excited because I knew that I'd stumbled upon a collection that had been made by Cook back when they travelled up the north coast of Australia and stopped in and did some botanical collecting. So they would have made that collection. It would have gone back to Kew Gardens in the United Kingdom. Duplicates would have been made. Some of them would have been sent back to Australia. And so it's just a hugely exciting find. And, you know, the curatorial staff came in. We're all very excited. It was really, yeah, a really special moment. Yeah.
4: It's interesting because we, you know, you look back on that now and you think scientific purpose, but I'm wondering then, you know, the world was a very different place. It's almost like the world did not have frontiers then, or certainly frontiers of loss. How do you imagine the conservation sort of driver of that collection, or wasn't there one?
3: I think back then, you know, Cook and Labaladière and Leichhardt and all of these plant collectors, they probably were coming at it from much more an era of discovery. Mm. You know, the excitement of discovery, all of these new things, everything you touched, every plant species you touched in this country would have been new to them.
4: It's
3: and
4: here
3: new
4: and it's
3: to
4: always.
3: Western science, new to science. You know?
4: It's here and it'll always be here.
3: Yeah, that's right. I mean, not new to Indigenous people. They've forgotten more than we know about plants in Australia. Let's face it, they're the true custodians of the knowledge. But that scientific understanding of plant species really began with Cook and those guys. So they're really into discovery. I don't know that they really thought about the conservation implications of their collections. And I think they actually would have their mind blown now. If you could bring them back, speaking of time travel, if you could bring, you know, some of those early collectors back now and they could see just, you know, the wonders of being able to go to this thing called the internet, pull up this portal called the Australasian Virtual Herbarium and see for themselves, after sticking a plant name in a little box, these dots come up on a map and these are all the places that it's being found, and each one of those specimens you can click on and see an image of it and interrogate all of the information about it. It's just, it's truly extraordinary to be able to do that.
4: So what are the next steps? You know, you were involved, and that was only 20 years ago, you were involved in that process of digitization. But what are the next steps if we're interested in better management, protection, restoration, either of an individual species or of a whole landscape? What are the next steps? How do we use that knowledge that we now have, that digital sort of, you know, it's not an eye in the sky, but it's certainly an overview, a digital overview. How do we do that? Where do we need to go with that knowledge?
3: Yeah, I mean, that's our point of truth. I like to call it as our biodiversity point of truth. Like, these specimens represent something very special to us as scientists, because they tell us exactly where in the landscape someone was when they encountered that plant and when that happened. Mm. You know, and that is a very rich source of information and a rich source of truth about the environment, about what was there and what is now not there as well. And so we can use the information that comes from digitizing these millions and millions of specimens. So the process that I described where, you know, you find the Cook specimen and you database it and it goes into the collection, you know, we've done that millions of times. 9 million specimens, I think it is, that we're up to now from all the different herbariums across Australia that have been digitized. And so when you map all of those 25,000 different plant species or so, and all of the locations where they occur across Australia, the map is just covered in dots, you know, this hugely rich amount of information. And each one of those locations telling us something about what biodiversity really looks like or looked like in that place. And that is the foundation for the way that we can manage the environment. Without that kind of detailed and important and clear information about what species occurs where, we really can't assess the environmental impact of something. We really need to rely on that type of information, and it needs to

0: be good quality, and we don't collect like we used to. Mm. The great eras of specimen collection have really died away. Even the 1980s was a wonderful era of botanical collection in New South Wales under the directorship of the National Herbarium of New South Wales. Laurie Johnson was, you know, notorious for sending people out on long collecting missions and bringing back loads of specimens. And, you know, it's just become harder and harder and harder to get out into the field for botanists to get out there and do collection. Yeah. And it's not their fault. It's not they don't want to do it.
1: Dots on the map. We became very aware of dots on the map 4 or 5 years ago, the Black Summer bushfires, late 2019, early 2020. So much of our focus was on the fauna. 3 billion animals lived in habitats affected by the fires. We'll never know precisely how many of them died, but you saw a different story, the plants. As a child, as a student, now as an adult, leading the life of a professional ecologist, with all of those different lenses, did you ever imagine that you would be trying to fathom such losses?
0: No. No, I don't think I did, you know. I don't think I knew what would become of me and of my research career. I never knew that those first early days of my career digitising all of those specimens would be so foundational for not only the colleagues that I met during that time, but the way that I understood the information that was that's incorporated into those specimens, you know.
2: Because you were seeing patterns. Those dots on the map were giving you patterns.
0: Yeah, you see patterns and you learn about the botanical. You learn your plant families, you learn your plant genera, you're looking at lots of specimens every day. It becomes foundational knowledge that you are, you know, you're young, you're in your 20s and you just like absorb every day, spending time with plant specimens and not really fathoming how that would be this foundation for, you know, doing things like looking at the impacts of the fires, you know, and I didn't know that that would put me and my team and the wonderful people around me who really mucked in during that time and helped us assess what happened after the fires. I didn't think that it would be that very seemingly basic knowledge that really became foundational.
2: We hear the phrase step change. What is it? And as you now can look back on it, was that what you feared you were looking at? Was this a step change moment?
0: You know, I thought at the time that it would be the 2019-20 fires. You know, I thought that it would be a huge change for plants in those areas that burned, because some plants, you know, lots of Australian plants need a burn. They love a fire, right? And they need a fire across their range in order to regenerate, right? And there were lots of plants sitting in the landscape that had been waiting for a fire for a really long time. But there were some other plants in the landscape that, of course, have been burned quite a lot. You know, they've been burned at short intervals, which means that they've been hammered over and over, sometimes before they'd have a chance to flower and fruit and put the seed back into the seed bank so that you're insured to have persistence in a population. And the challenge then really becomes trying to sort those two things out. Which plant species are really going to benefit from a fire? And which plant species are going to be in serious trouble because of the cumulative impacts of not only this fire, but all the other threats that they're exposed to in the landscape. So threats like, you know, herbivory from feral animals, or the effects of drought, or another fire coming too soon in the landscape, or climate change, or diseases. You know, we have a long list of things in the Australian conservation, you know, landscape that are really problematic for plant species. And so trying to sort out which ones are going to thrive after a fire and persist, and which species are going to really suffer and need to be prioritised for attention, yeah, that's the hardest part.
1: This whole process earned you a job. I'd like to talk that through with you, because you and others had the rather unenviable task of prioritising species and even whole plant communities for focused recovery. You know, was that triage, and how did you actually go about doing it? Not just having a concept of what you were trying to do, a plan,
2: but then making sure that we bloody well did it.
0: Mm. Yeah, yeah. So you do need a plan and you need a framework. And fabulous colleagues in my circles who have been around longer than me, they thought about ways of, like, how do we make a framework that will mean that every species gets looked at equally? And we're talking about 25,000 plant species. We're not, you know, Australia's incredible, absolutely incredible in terms of endemism. 9 out of 10 plants in our country occur nowhere else on Earth. So basically anything you go out there and touch that's native, you can't see it anywhere else in the world. So it's a huge responsibility to be trying to prioritise those flora.
2: Is that a freak of, is that an evolutionary gift in a sense? Is that just, you know, we hear about Australia's isolation and, you know, 35 million years of isolation. Is that what we're looking at?
0: Oh, yes, very, very, very isolated, very poor soils, you know, soils that mean that you need to innovate, right? As a evolution needs to innovate the ways to get those little bits of minerals out of the soil. So, oh, well, just maybe this one wins if it tries this strategy and this one wins if it tries that strategy. And because they're slightly different from each other, they can live together, you know, and you just breed more and more diversity through processes like that. Yeah, so it's
1: so paucity breeds diversity.
0: Yeah, yeah, indeed, yeah, definitely.
2: So what was the plan?
0: The plan was to come up with a suite of criteria, and those criteria would cover off on the key and important threats for plant species. So short fire intervals, drought, feral herbivory, as we talked about, disease, so myrtle rust, phytophthora, diseases in the Australian landscape, these types of major threats, and to gather together the data that's needed. So the spatial data we talked about, the dots on the maps about where plants are, the threat maps, so mapping where those threats occur in the landscape, and then using the framework to take that spatial information and kind of put it together for every species and kind of rank each species against each criterion and say, well, these are the 427 species, I believe, that are in deep trouble from a perspective of lots of these different criteria. So it really is just a kind of ranking process. You're gets a bit species agnostic, like there's too many species to get attached to. I mean, I have my favourite species, but you can't really do a prioritisation like that in a mega diverse country and be concerned one by one.
3: Choosing which of Australia's 25,000 plant species are most in need of protection, that is the work of plant ecologist and conservation biologist Professor Rachel Gallagher from the Hawkesbury Institute for the Environment at Western Sydney University. And she's our guest on Big Ideas today on ABC Radio National, joining oral historian and journalist Greg Borschman. I'm Natasha Mitchell. We're joining you from the Lyrebird Festival in the Blue Mountains of New South Wales. If you're not a plant lover, and I can tell you that I am, you might be saying, so what? So back to Greg Borschman.
2: Here's the million-dollar question. 25,000 plant species, 427 are in debt trouble, so what?
0: Yeah. Wow. So what? It doesn't even enter my head, the so what. I'm like, each one of those, you know, and evolutionary wonder, that's what,
2: yeah.
0: You know, like what right do we have to just let those disappear? We don't, yeah. Right? This is our where we come from. This is our evolutionary lineage, exactly. You know, like we, yeah, for me, it's not a numbers game, you know. It's not, there's loads of species and you've got to prioritise them. It was just, well, these are the ones who are going to get a look this time. Right? These are the 427 that'll get a look and get the attention of, like, the pollies and the attention of the Threatened Species Commissioner and, you know, get the attention that they deserve this time, you know? And you got to seize an opportunity, like any field. You've got to seize your opportunity to get the attention.
2: Okay, so you're not, Rachel Gallagher is not out there running around with a watering can or sort of trying to deal with myrtle rust or, you know, shooting feral pigs. How did those 427 species get special attention?
0: Yeah, that's a great question. So they just went into a bucket for funds, basically. Like a lot of the problem in conservation in Australia and worldwide is just scarcity of funds. We know what we need to do.
2: We've got
0: you know?
2: Submarines.
0: Oh, Greg. Yes.

0: That was a leading question.
1: It was a statement. I mean, yes.
2: But it is a reality that we haven't quite come to terms with. It's prepared to invest in our national security in one way.
1: Mm.
2: But are we investing in our national foundational support?
1: Yeah, I think a broadening of the sense of what security means for a nation is, you know, part of what's needed. Yeah, I wouldn't disagree with you there. But, you know, the scarcity of dedicated conservation funding is definitely, you know, it's a reality in a place where you just are, we're mega diverse, you know. Around the world, we're called a mega diverse country or a hyper diverse country, you know. Yeah, we are. We do pretty well. Mm. Yeah, we definitely do pretty well, and we do well off the back of the environment and environmental change and land use change. So
2: that's why so many tourists want to come here and have a look at reefs and
1: absolutely,
2: and kangaroos
1: and gums and eucalypts and wattles. Yeah.
2: Okay. We had a plan. We had a bucket of money, order to deliver. I mean, apart from the fact that it's rained for the last 4 or 5 years and we've been very lucky, what did we actually, did we manage to shift the dial?
1: Yeah. It delivered tangibles and intangibles. So the tangibles were a lot of species were assessed for their threatened status under the EPBC Act, you know, and that takes time.
2: Environment Protection and Biodiversity Conservation Act. Which we will talk about and get you into a lot of trouble talking about.
1: Won't fall into your traps, Borschman. the tangibles were we assessed a lot of species, you know, we assessed a lot of taxa. And that sounds like, that just sort of sounds bureaucratic, but no, it's really important to get species onto the lists that allow them to be in reach of funding and in reach of people engaging with them, right? A lot of people care a lot about threatened species in Australia, and a lot of people don't know that majority of threatened species in Australia are plants, the vast majority. So we hear a lot about koala and Maugean skate and, you know, you name it, we hear about animals a lot. But please, if you go away from this talk with nothing else, know that plants are the most threatened category of species in Australia, and there's more than 1,000 of them that are currently listed, and 107 different ecosystems as well. When the plants, that's the core of the ecosystem.
2: Well, I'm not really trying to get you into trouble, but if ordinary Australians had been paying even a modicum of attention over the recent years, we've been told many, many times over that our environment laws are both broken and outdated. So I want to ask you an open-ended question because, you know, you do understand this space from a policy perspective. If you were rewriting Australia's environment laws to protect and restore our plants and threaten vegetation communities, what would you like to see? Give us your bucket list.
1: Gosh, that's harder than it seems, you know? Like, because you do get caught up in the, what have we got? What can we improve on what we're being offered? Rather than dream big, what would you have if you could, you know, dream it up for yourself? I would want greater protections against land clearing. I think it's a crime to knock down native vegetation. I really do. You can't put it back. Thank you. You can't put it back, right? Nature has its own nature-based solution, right? It's spent millions of years figuring out, at this location, these strategies work, right? This is the vegetation that works here. And yes, you can knock it over and you can come back later and attempt to restore. You can plant out some eucalypts, you can plant out some wattles. You know, you can throw millions of dollars at that, but it will take such a long time on those very slow soils to get back to what's been lost, that it's just such poor judgment to allow high condition, high quality native vegetation to be cleared. Mm. And it feels like it's vast and endless in Australia because I'm looking out the window here and I can see eucalypts everywhere. I can see the bush everywhere. Mm. But I went to Europe a few years ago for work and spent a lot of time in the forests there and engaging with ecologists there. And you cannot

0: see native vegetation many places in Europe at all anymore. And when you're walking in it, you really know it because you're like, oh my gosh, like, wow, there's a chestnut. Or like you go to Sherwood Forest in Nottingham and it's like, wow, oaks, like real oaks, really big oaks. But they're just, that's it, you know? And we see so much native vegetation around us still in Australia that we just think that it's sort of endless and you can just easily put it back, but we're on that same trajectory towards just complete loss, you know? And I don't want that. I don't want that for our country. I think we can be smarter than that. I think we're, you know, we are smarter than that. We're better than that.
1: We'll come back to this concept of restoring nature, rebuilding nature, making nature positive choices. I just want to get a reflection from you because this is directly relevant to that whole environmental law question. For the last 30 plus years, Australia's native forests and commercial forestry operations in Australia's native forests have been exempt from our federal environmental law. In this day and age, does that make sense? Is that a mistake?
0: Look, you're always balancing priorities in a country like ours. The answer of the ecologist is no, it doesn't make sense. Those are irreplaceable features of the landscape, those large old trees. They are the environments that they thrived in, that they grew in over maybe 200 years. Those environments are not going, you know, the environment is changing so rapidly, the climate is changing so rapidly that even if you were to replant a seedling there, who knows what you would actually get down the track. So that, I do feel that they're irreplaceable. They're irreplaceable features of the landscape. And I'm not going to enter into, you know, regional forestry agreements and what part of law should cover them because I'm not a lawyer, actually, you know. Like, and in this job, you do have to sort of know your boundaries and stay in your own lane, right? My lane is ecology. And from an ecology perspective, I don't think that it's a sustainable practice, and that's a huge shame because forests are something that should be sustainable. You know, sustainable forest management is within our reach. It is something that we could do.
2: Well, that's why we set up forestry departments 100 years
0: ago. Exactly, and anyone will tell you who worked in those departments or were trained by the people in those departments that some of the first conservationists in Australia were foresters, right? They're the ones at the front line who were there choosing that tree, not that tree, because I can see what's going on with the ecology of that tree. So we've kind of, you know, the wars that we set up, the wars that we set up between professions in Australia does not do anyone any services, I think.
1: Okay, so 9 out of 10 plants endemic, growing nowhere else in the world. And I know that there is a diversity of opinion about this one, but we're going to talk about climate. And I don't wish to be maudlin about this, but a scientific paper published, because for me this illustrated kind of the territory that we are in. A scientific paper published 10 years ago in Nature Climate Change, which you would be very aware of, modelled Australia's 657 eucalypt species, their existing and likely extent or range out to 2028 by. Now, wherever you want to point the finger of blame or what is triggering this change, we are looking at 91% of all of those species predicted to shrink in size and range by an average decline for each species of 51%. How do you sleep at night with that reality in your heart and head?
0: Oh, that's not a reality. They're models, right? And an ecologist knows that what you can capture in a model, so that paper is built on the back of taking that spatial information about where species occur, looking at the relationship between where those species occur and the environment, and modelling that So you've got places in the landscape that are predicted suitable for a species and places that are predicted unsuitable. And you project that forward onto future climate scenarios. And it's a very widespread practice, and I've done it in my career. You know, I know how to run those models and I respect them. But they are definitely models. They're a tool for looking at a possible future scenario. But there's lots of nuance that's not included in those models.
1: Well, give us the nuance.
0: Because the nuance is...
1: Ever since I read that paper, it's been depressing the bejesus out of me.
0: Well, I think that's really a shame. I think that's a failure of scientists to communicate effectively. Actually, you know, I think it's a real shame that people are being scared into... being scared by things that are just projections or predictions of a potential future. I think the things that are missing are, you know, it doesn't capture the fact that we've had wetter rainfall than we expected on the East Coast over the time since the fires. It doesn't capture year-to-year variation in rainfall. It doesn't capture all population dynamics, like why things grow when you have a good year or a bad year. It really is just a spatial model. So I guess I have to find ways. I sleep at night with that stuff because I can still see the eucalypts, right? I know that they love a challenge, right? The last genus of plants in Australia that I worry about from an extinction perspective are eucalypts, right? They love a challenge. They have speciated like crazy across the country. There's more than 700 of them. They fill so many different niches. They can live everywhere where it's not too dry. They even live overseas perfectly well. You know, you can plant them in Arizona and you go to Arizona and they're growing perfectly well there. They really understand the landscape and they can hybridize like crazy. So I think that there will be a survival story, actually. I think the eucalypts will do well under challenging conditions. There's lots of species that I worry about more than the eucs.
1: Okay, so were there any eucs on that 427 species list?
0: Yeah, there were eucs.
1: What were you more worried about?
0: Which species would I be more worried about?
1: Yeah. Or ecosystems?
0: I really worry about woodlands and I really worry about the little guys in the understory of the woodlands. So here on the property, you've probably walked through some woodlands if you've wandered through some of the paths here. So you have a really sparse eucalypt assemblage, so a couple of gum trees here and there. And then in the understory, you get the lilies and the orchids and the trigger plants and the grasses and all of the diversity, right? That's where all of the amazing diversity really resides in those woodland communities. And I worry about them a lot because I think that it's very easy to knock down a woodland, replant a couple of eucalypts, remotely sense, use satellite imagery to say, oh, look, the canopy's come back in that place. Tick, we've restored that vegetation, right? But you can't, with that same satellite, not yet. You can't see the diversity in the understory. You can't see whether you've brought back where 90% of the diversity actually is in on the ground layer. And I think that's what worries me a lot more is, you know, not just the long game of climate change, which does, of course, worry me, but the short and very proximal game of clearing, you know. Land clearing is a much more proximal threat to vegetation.
3: Protecting Australia's unique habitats and ecosystems, plant ecologist Professor Rachel Gallagher. She's the big thinker today on ABC Radio National's Big Ideas for National Science Week. We're coming to you from the Lyrebird Festival in the Megalong Valley of New South Wales. Asking the questions is journalist and oral historian Greg Borschman.
1: Environmental management in Australia is predicated increasingly over recent years of, well, you take out that 100 hectares there and we're going to make you protect this 100 hectares over there. Mm-hmm. It's called offsetting. So, you know, we're meant to feel better as a community because this 100 hectares over there is going to be protected. But the reality is we've lost this 100 hectares over there.
0: Hmm.
4: What's your, as an ecologist, tell me what you see when you sort of imagine this break. Because if I had had this conversation with you 20 years ago, offsetting, I mean, you know, it would have been a preaching process, an ecological process.
0: Yeah.
4: What do you...

0: What are you seeing? What are you thinking?
1: I'm thinking, well, you could have had 200 hectares, right? Like, you know, but you've lost 100 there and you've protected 100 there, but what does protection mean as well? I'm thinking that. Oh, yeah? What do you mean protected? Right? What's the long-term arrangement for the protection of that vegetation? The land has sacrificed, the native vegetation's made the sacrifice, you know, and all the species that it supports, it's made that sacrifice. So how are we going to be sure that the 100 hectares that are sitting there are going to stay there, right? So that's the idea of additionality, right? If you're going to have offsetting, it should be, there should be additionality. You shouldn't be able to take 100 and only take 100 over and only replace 100 over here. You should maybe replace, I don't know, 300, 500, 10,000. I don't know where the number is. That's the science, right? That's the research. Where's that number and why?
0: The problem with that is, and you've just alluded to it, we can grow a tree, we can grow a canopy, but especially in a mega diverse country like Australia, where we're still trying to get our head around endemic, not just species, but ecosystems. How the hell? Because we, you know, we've heard this phrase "nature positive" so much. You know, we're going to create a new set of environmental laws that are going to be nature positive. But in my head, that tells me, wow, we're going to be better off.
1: Yeah,
0: we have more than what we started with.
1: Yeah. That's really hard, but I do applaud that we're stepping forward with that idea, right? I do think that...
0: It's not off the table?
1: No, it's not off the table. It's not off the table globally. It's not off the table nationally. We just need to hold to account. We just need to say, well, what do you mean by positive? What are the safeguards so that it will be positive, that we will get a net gain for nature?
0: Or offsetting is not a 50% loss.
1: Yeah, that's right. You know, like it needs to pass the good old-fashioned pub test, right? Like it's just like anything else. It needs to make sense to the average person, I think. And you know, there's nothing wrong with that. It's a fail-safe on so many things in policymaking in Australia. Does this make sense to the average person? And I think, you know, the idea that you have to, if you're going to take away from somewhere, then you need to have a net gain somewhere else. It's just how do you realise those gains? Right? Like, well, what's that going to look like?
0: How do you pay for them and over what sort of time frame? Because you're not going to have that net gain on a 2 or 3 year funding cycle.
1: No, that's right. It's a very long game that you're attempting to play. Yeah, that's right. No, we haven't, but it is exciting to see the cards on the table, right? Like I'm for it. I'm for it. There's a lot of, you know, the current crop of early career ecologists in Australia are just some of the best our nation's ever produced. They're incredible. They've got a huge passion for the bush. They're out every weekend walking. They're, you know, the young people that I get to interact with in my professional work give me a lot of hope that, you know, we're in very, very good and well-trained hands. We just need to, they just need to feel valued and empowered to make sure that they are holding policy to account and getting the best out of policy.
0: In 2014, you co-authored a chapter on invasive plants and invaded ecosystems in Australia. It was a book called Australarc, The State of Wildlife in Australia and New Zealand. In some ways, it was a bad news story in that Australia's biota makes it particularly vulnerable to invasion. What is our solution to that? Because this afternoon we've heard Diego Benedetto talk about the value of weeds, if not invaders, in the landscape. When you wrote that chapter, tell us what you were thinking, what you saw and what you were worried about, if anything.
1: We definitely came at it from the perspective of non-native species are a small proportion of them are very problematic in the landscape. And Diego touched on this too, you know, the environmental weeds are a genuine problem. And they're usually the weeds that we call transformer species. So these are species that can bust into the bush and take over the bush without any disturbance, right? It's not unusual to think you clear a piece of land, you transform the land use and weeds come in and take over. And that's, you know, that's to be expected, right? Like you've changed the conditions and the species.

0: that can thrive in those conditions take off. It's the wonders of plants, right? They're amazing. They'll colonise wherever. They'll colonise Mars if Elon gets his way. But it's those transformer species that you can have come in from, you know, they can be accidentally introduced into the country and they can get into the bush and they can take over the bush with no disturbance, right? They're the ones, and there's probably only 300 or so of those, and there's, I think, maybe 60 or so weeds of national significance, and they're the weeds that can really do serious damage without much human help.
1: So what do we do? Where are our options? You know, is $1 billion going to fix our problem, or, you know, if it's not money, what is it?
0: It's science.
1: No, like, for example, you know, last year I spoke here to Tim Lowe. He was clearly concerned about what feral cacti species will go to Australia in the next 20 to 50 years. You know, I've been to Cape York Peninsula and I've seen entire river systems in the last 20 years and certainly in the next 30 years that will be completely changed. Rubber mine, invasive rubber mine.
0: Yeah.
1: So how do we deal with a problem like that? Because you talk to a landholder along the Bilbert River, and what can they do? What can one landholder do when their entire river flats and river frontage are being literally monocultured by this incredibly invasive plant rubber vine?
0: Yeah, I feel so sad for those landholders. You know, it must be just devastating to see somewhere, a place that you love so much, just being taken over. And it's a failure of biocontrol. It's a failure of invasive species policy, really, because when I say it's science, like, science does actually know when's the right time to attack an invasive species so that you can bring it down and even perhaps eradicate it. And it's right at the beginning, right? It's right at the beginning of an invasion. And, you know, it's just the mismatch between the funds and the people to be there at that critical juncture and get in and remove those species from the landscape. And it's not always the case. The problem with weeds is you don't actually know when it's been really successful, good weed eradication, because you'll never see it and you'll never hear about it, right? But it does go on. There definitely is a lot of success stories in Australia when it comes to removing species which are highly problematic and stopping them from becoming highly problematic.
1: Example?
0: Kudzu vine, for instance. So kudzu is known as the weed that ate the South in America because it swallowed up huge areas of Georgia and the southern states of the United States, huge abandoned pastures and abandoned farms because of this one vine species, which, you know, you see these photos of it just covering houses, you know, covering entire areas. And we've had a program in New South Wales to detect and find kudzu populations in their very early stages, and it's been pretty successful, right? They get in, they remove them. Tropical soda apple is another one, something in the solanum family, so in the tomato family, you know, produces gazillions of seeds per fruit, 10,000 seeds or so per fruit. And after the floods, you know, there's a lot of people looking out on that flood front to look for infestations of it. So, you know, there is quite a lot that is done to prevent weeds becoming problematic in the landscape. It's just, unfortunately, a numbers game. There's just so many exotic species in Australia, you know, 40,000 or more, you know, more non-native species than native species in Australia now in terms of plants.
1: In terms of those transformer species, what are the ones you worry most about?
0: I do worry about kudzu. I'd hate to see that one take off. But the ones that are already here, oh, they're the big ones. I'm from the Central Coast, from Dakanyung Land, around Narara, and we head out to the beach and you see bitu bush and bone seed. And these two species they're off the hook. They were brought in to ameliorate sand mining. So people, you know, back in the 50s, there's a lot of sand mining along the coast, and they would plant these South African native species, which are fabulous at doing well in sandy environments, and they've just absolutely taken over the coastal strip. So where you used to get coastal banksia and coastal banksia scrub, you know, it's absolutely invaded by bitu and bone seed. And so that one I really despise, because I hate being at the beach and turning around and just seeing bitu and just thinking, what are we going to do about that? You know?
1: What's the answer?
0: There's biocontrol that's been happening for Bitu. There's a lot of intensive land care groups. You know, there's people who really care. The answer is always like people's connection to a place. That's the answer, right? Is to get people to care about their local environment to the point where they will muck in and do something about it, because it builds community and they get time with each other and they enjoy themselves and they do something good for the environment. It's not magic. It's just, you know, they're the ingredients.
1: You were involved in a very big report published 2 years ago now in 2023 by Kew Botanic Gardens, the State of the World's Plants and Fungi. It's produced every 3 years to summarise the bottom line for plants around the world. As that report pointed out, 45% of the world's flowering plant species are at risk of extinction. How do we go beyond that? What's the next question we've got to ask ourselves? What's the next challenge? Because more plants and animals are extinct now than have lived on life on Earth. So, you know, extinction is a natural process, but how do you see that? What's going on?
0: I see that as the warning siren going off, right? That's the point of those types of studies. And again, they're models, you know, they're based on models of what the likely decline of those of plant species are using that spatial information. And so they're a guess, right? They're a very well-informed guess, and they don't come out well. They come out very dire. You know, and we use that then to take to policymakers and say, help us find the nuance in here. Help us not make it 45%. Help us bring it down so we know in our local area, our patch, our country, our continent, you know, across the world, what is the true scope of risk and which species are most at risk. But currently we are, we're still in the phase of, you know, using that incredible biodiversity knowledge that's out there and been liberated out of all of those collections to make these kinds of predictions and to then refine them. That's what the science is. That's what we do on a daily basis. That's our job.
1: The subtitle of the report is Tackling the Nature Emergency, and I was interested that you used that word, Evidence, Gaps and Priorities. So one at a time. What's the evidence? Where are the gaps and what are the priorities?
0: Oh, that's a huge question.
1: I know. You did a whole report. I'm asking you for 60 seconds. No, 90.
0: 90 seconds. The evidence for, well, the evidence is kind of everywhere, I guess. Like you can look at land use change. You can detect land use change from space, you know, and it doesn't take much to go from those changes in land use, deforestation, whatever you want to call it, to direct loss of plant species, right? So the evidence increasingly comes from very sophisticated tools. So it's either coming from something that we've remotely sensed, like, oh, look, we can look down on the earth and look at how much of it's been transformed. So that's a really powerful source of evidence. The other evidence comes from models, like I've spoken about, and I won't bang on about models anymore, but, you know, it comes from, really building a picture and building predictions from models. And the evidence comes from being on ground as well. The evidence comes from, you know, the hardworking PhD students and early career people who go out and, you know, spend a lot of time in nature counting individuals, counting plants, how many are there, it's in decline, it's increasing, you know, that's where the evidence comes from.
1: So where are the candles in the wind? You know, you haven't given up yet. What responsibility, I'll pose it as a question, does a country like Australia have a special responsibility in this field?
0: Well, I think so. I mean, we undertook a study a few years ago where we tried to capture how many species in each country around the world occurred nowhere else. And it's about half of the global plant species occur in only one country. And there's a big top five. So the top five are Brazil, Australia, China, Mexico and South Africa. They have the largest number of species in the world, and of those, they have more than 10,000 species each, and of those, Australia has the highest rate of endemism, so 9 in 10 of our species, even higher than Brazil. This is based on the Kew Botanic Gardens World Checklist of Vascular Plants, so even higher than Brazil. And so we definitely have a huge responsibility to not allow those evolutionary solutions to be lost. And the Australian flora is actually, because we're, you know,

0: We're part of Gondwana, we're part of the old supercontinent, and we have a lot of lineages, lots of parts of the tree of life that don't really occur in other places around the world. So we also have that additional, you know, evolutionary onus to protect species. So I do think that, yeah, given that we're a wealthy country, you know, on the global stage, we have a great way of life, you know, and we engage with the bush and we rely on it for so much, I think, yeah, we do have a responsibility to take care of it, yeah.
1: This is a double barrel question. Personally and as a nation, where do you see our main challenge and opportunity? And I'm specifically thinking of your sort of domain of, you know, plant ecology. Personally and as a nation, where is the biggest challenge and where is the biggest opportunity?
0: Oh, gosh. Well, the biggest opportunity for the nation is to get to know our plants, right? To love them and care for them in...
2: That's happening.
0: Yeah, oh, definitely. Yeah, yeah, I'm ever the optimist, you know? Like, I don't... Without hope, it's a pretty grim future. And, you know, I've got a kid. I don't want the future to be grim. I want the future to be fantastic. So, yeah, I think there's a lot of opportunity for us to understand the landscape better and to connect with Indigenous people better in Australia. And we're getting there. We're starting to do that. And that brings me lots of joy. And I think that that's probably the biggest opportunity as a nation for us. So they're a real community builder, plants, and then opportunities and challenges, was it? Mm. Our biggest challenge, well, you know, to respect the bush is the biggest challenge that the nation faces, to, yeah, stop seeing it as an endless resource that can just regenerate and you can just push it down and it'll just keep taking the hits. Like, we can't do that. I think that's a huge challenge. And then personal challenge is to just live well, I guess, you know, and not get too consumed by academic work. Yeah, like look around and see how lucky I am. Yeah, that's the challenge.
1: Rachel Gallagher, thank you very much. Ladies and gentlemen, please, a Lyrebird, thank you to Professor Rachel Gallagher.
0: Thank you. Thanks, Greg. Great job.
3: Professor Rachel Gallagher, doing the vital work that Australia's plants need her to do. She was speaking at the Lyrebird Festival at the Blue Mountains with oral historian Greg Borschman. Big thanks to them both. And we really hope that today's talk has inspired you to get behind ABC Radio National's Science Week poll. This year, we are getting you to vote for Australia's most amazing wildflower. And to do that, head to abc.net.au/wildflowers or text the word wildflower to the ABC Radio National text line to receive the link 0418 226 576 or that website again, abc.net.au/wildflowers, the text line 0418 226 576. Now, there are 10 on the shortlist. They're pretty incredible. I think you'll find it hard to pick your favourite. Each one is hiding a surprising superpower. And join the countdown, the final countdown, this Friday at midday in the Big Ideas slot for an hour of flower power with Dr. Anne Jones and Belinda Smith right here on ABC Radio National. Thanks for your company today. I'm Natasha Mitchell. I'll catch you next time.
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0: podcast. You know, we have a view which is trying to talk to as many people as possible, but clearly that was an error.
1: Israel's ambassador to Australia says the death of Australian Zomi Frankum, who was killed in an Israeli strike in Gaza, was unintentional and a tragedy. Hillel Newman was hauled into a meeting at Parliament House today with Foreign Minister Penny Wong to explain a decision to clear Israeli soldiers of criminal wrongdoing over the 2024 strike that killed seven aid workers. An internal IDF investigation says there were serious failures, but those do not raise reasonable suspicion of criminal misconduct. Speaking after his meeting with Senator Wong, Ambassador Newman says Israel sees it as a tragedy, but that does not mean criminal liability.
2: We are sorry with the family. We grieve with the family. Please understand that Israel had no intention to attack or injure in any way the aid workers that were on the convoy. A circumstantial situation which led to a tragic mistake.
1: The Tasmanian government has unveiled new laws to crack down on family violence offenders. Scott Wallen reports.
3: The government has proposed laws to target serial family violence perpetrators, who are people who repeatedly commit offences against people close to them. The changes include establishing a public register of declared serial family violence perpetrators, but courts would be given powers to exclude an offender if publishing their name could compromise a victim survivor's safety or confidentiality. It would also require offenders to notify police when they have a new relationship, a social media or dating profile, and set a minimum 2-year period for a serial family violence perpetrator declaration.
1: Police have arrested a man who they believe shot and abducted another man in Melbourne's outer north overnight. But police are still yet to locate the shooting victim, as Georgia Lenton-Williams reports.
4: Police were alerted to the incident in Wildwood about 7:30 last night when two men called 000 after fleeing a shooting. Police say the two men had gone to a house in Wildwood with a third man. He got into an argument with the resident there, who allegedly pulled out a gun and shot him. But when police arrived, the resident and the alleged victim were nowhere to be found. Police believe the resident loaded the wounded man into his ute and drove off. When he was arrested about 5:30 this morning, his ute was empty. Police are urgently searching for the missing shooting victim and say they hold grave concerns for his welfare.
1: Independent MP Kate Chaney says the federal government's gambling reform should have been stricter on broadcast advertising. The changes will limit television advertising to 3 ads per hour between 6 in the morning and 8:30 in the evening, with a complete ban during live sport within those hours. The member for Curtin says the reforms don't go far enough.
5: 8:30 threshold, no evidence. 83% of children continue to watch sport after 8:30. Opt-out option doesn't work. The impact analysis says a full ban would have lower regulatory burden, cost the least to implement, and have a more significant positive impact.
1: A Melbourne teenager who died saving his girlfriend has posthumously received Australia's highest bravery award. Lachlan McLaren was killed on his 16th birthday after pushing her out of the path of a drug-affected driver in Parkdale. His parents accepted the gold medal for bravery, describing the honour as bittersweet.
6: He would have turned 21 last weekend. So to celebrate that milestone and then stand up 4 days later and accept an award on his behalf when he's just not here is still something I think as a parent you just don't ever accept that. I think we just have to accept this award, being very honoured that he's getting such recognition.
1: And Queensland has pulled off a sporting coup by poaching 3 flagship national rugby programs from New South Wales. The Wallaroos and both elite rugby sevens squads will set up headquarters at a revamped Ballymore precinct. Their Hurston venue in Brisbane's inner north will undergo a major facelift to build an advanced high-performance centre before 2028. ABC News.
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8: Well, it was Martin Luther King Jr. who said, "The arc of the moral universe is long, but it bends towards justice."
9: But in a world where both morality and justice are often debated, can we say that's the case?
8: Today, we'll ask one of Australia's greatest minds, the Honourable Michael Kirby. I'm Hamish McDonald.
9: And I'm Willie Darley. Let's go roaming.

0: Waleed, I'm actually super curious about this conversation, in part because I want to know what you think about Michael Kobe. I imagine that when you were a young lawyer in training, he might have been a name, a person that was mentioned a fair bit in your university lectures.
1: Oh, the great dissenter of the High Court. Does he still hold the record for the most dissents? I think he does.
0: I'm trusting you with that data.
1: Yeah, but you can imagine as a law student, Kirby judgments were frequently cited. They were frequently read, just as Kirby became the hero for most law students, I think. And the thing you always noted about a Kirby judgment was, yes, it was a dissent. It was always brilliant. It was quite prepared to break new legal ground, which was why it was in a dissent very often. And it incorporate things like international obligations. This is relevant, I suppose, for a show like this, isn't it? That to incorporate Australia's international treaties and obligations as something that can be read into Australian law, things like that, which is not an approach that other High Court justices particularly liked. And I don't think it's won the day. But there's no doubt his contribution in the legal field has been immense. And it's that approach to things that I think means that he remains so engaged in so many aspects of the world and so many flashpoints, so many issues that the world throws up, because he's always just been that incurably curious. And he's sought the fight. He's gone and had it, not necessarily in an aggressive way, but he's always, but he's run to the conflict, to the action, and sought to engage, which I think wherever you end up standing on his views and his judgments, I think you can only find admirable.
0: Listeners might be thinking, well, why are we talking to Justice Michael Kirby on global roaming? Obviously, we kind of have some sense of his impact on Australia and our legal system over time, but he has held an enormous number of international roles as well with the UN, for example. Mm. He was chair of the UN Commission of Inquiry into North Korea. He was also on the Secretary-General's high-level panel on access to essential healthcare, amongst a range of other things. He's also been awarded medals globally. He's honorary professor at universities here and overseas. So his work, his legacy is not just an Australian one, it is a global one. But I think it's quite an interesting time to talk to him, in part because so many of the areas in his life that he's dedicated himself to are kind of in flux at the moment, whether it is LGBTQIA+ rights, whether it is dealing with HIV and AIDS. I think a lot of the progress that many believed had been made is looking a little less certain at this particular point in time, not to mention the fact that so many countries around the world are experiencing the rule of law, you know, being challenged, whether we're talking about America or other developed Western democracies where I suspect, you know, for most of my lifetime, I'm sure most of yours as well, Waleed, we might have concluded that, you know, the argument was kind of settled.
1: Well, we've seen a lot of arguments revived, haven't we? And I think it's fair to say that those arguments have been trending in an un-Kirby-like direction. Perhaps we'll put it that way. I can't wait to get into those sorts of issues with him. And is he still optimistic about so, because he does have that streak of optimism, I think, in his work. Does that remain? The aspect of his work that I think it'd be great to start with is his work on North Korea. I mean, this is not something that people necessarily associate Michael Kirby with, but to cast a glance in that direction, to detail what's going on there, to come up with approaches or at least engage with the various approaches that the world and certainly South Korea are taking in trying to figure out what to do about North Korea and the direction they're taking. I just think it's wonderful to have the opportunity to speak to someone like him about an issue like that, given he's been so engaged with it and he's such an important and familiar voice to so many Australians.
0: Well, he is approaching 90, and as I'm sure you'll agree, he is in absolutely fine form. Here he is now, Michael Kirby.
1: Hi, Judge. Welcome to the show. Great to have you along. Sorry, I know you don't like being called Judge now that you're no longer on the bench, but I can't help it. I feel like I've got no choice in the matter.
2: All the law students call me Justice Kirby, and I've just given up trying to correct them. So you can call me what you like.
1: I just find it... we might have had this conversation before, but I was a legal associate in the family court my first year out of university. And I still call the judge that I worked for Judge. I can't.
2: Yes.
1: It's very hard. It's like when you meet your high school teacher or something.
2: I never knew my high school teacher's first names.
1: That's the way it should be.
2: Yes. He was Mr. Gibbons, and Mr. Gibbons was the only one who gave me the cane.
1: Is that right?
2: Only one incident of the cane, and that was grossly unjust, and it

0: coloured my life as a judge and made me a bit of a softy.
1: Is that right?
2: What was it for?
0: He was deputising for our regular teacher who'd had a motor car accident. He came into the room. He obviously was irritated to have to be teaching us. And he picked up my book and he said, "This book is light. You've been tearing pages out of it. Do you realise this is the king's property?" I said, but, because I'd spilt ink from the inkwell on the book. A minor matter, you know, and I was trying to have my book looking clean and pristine, but he wasn't impressed and he said, "Come out, Kirby, put your hand up. Two are the best." And I can still feel that funny feeling on your fingers when you get a cane. But it was an unjust punishment, and it demonstrated that not all punishments were just or fair, and you've got to listen carefully in case the accused has got some point to make.
1: Well, in that spirit, I think I need to hear from Mr. Gibbons to see...
0: Mr. Gibbons has long since been gathered up.
2: It's an unexpected way for us to start this interview. There's so much that we want to talk to you about. You've had this enormous and distinguished career. I actually want to start with some of your international work. You've recently been back to South Korea, and it's over a decade since you chaired that commission of inquiry. I'm wondering if you can observe any change, even, you know, from the South Korean side.
0: Well, don't forget that in Korea there is a big division, a political division, about what to do about the great problem of North Korea. The conservative side want to denounce them, reveal their errors, and do all the things that the United Nations tells them to do. The radical side was much more inclined to embrace the sunshine policy and to try by persuasion, by encounters, by being kind and nice to get North Korea to join the rest of the world. I have to say, I wasn't fully appreciative of that when I went there, and the UN didn't really brief us on this very big political division in Korea, and therefore I didn't really get a lot of information when we were doing the inquiry. If I were doing it again today, I would certainly make extra efforts. We made efforts, but I would make extra efforts to hear the sunshine view. Because the truth of the matter is that all the sunshine in the world will not alter the position of North Korea, which is to defend the Kim family and their hegemony, and that is what they have continued to do. 25,000 troops have gone from North Korea to the Ukraine war on the Russian side. So it's not a good international citizen, and it is terrible to its own citizens.
1: It's interesting, though. I was in South Korea in 2024 for a far less noble purpose than you, I need to make clear. I was just interviewing some film stars. But one of the things I did pick up when I was there was this sense that there seems to be a generational divide in South Korea on the approach to North Korea, that even the very idea or the dream of unification doesn't seem to be generationally shared. It just doesn't seem to be as big a deal or something that even the younger generation seems to think about as much. That was obviously just a very kind of cursory impression that I got from being there. Does it bear out, though, in what you saw?
0: I thought the division was not so much age as political approach.
1: Right.
0: They had a great president in South Korea, Kim Dae-jung. And I actually met him in the High Court in Canberra. He came out on an official visit just before he was elected president. And he was a very admirable man. He'd twice walked to execution, but he was reprieved under American pressure. And he survived. He became president. He founded the Sunshine Policy. And I think that was a good idea to try to reason and help and get them to be more modern. Because if they could be more modern, North Korea, after all, have developed the atomic weapons. So they've got a lot of smart people there. And they and South Korea would together be a tremendously powerful combination. But they didn't really get any dividend for that attitude and that policy. And the left side of politics continues to hanker for it. and it ought to be tried, but it hasn't paid off. And therefore, you have to make a decision. Do you do nothing and just hope it goes away or hope it changes in itself? Or do you denounce it and call it to the attention of the world and call it above all to the attention of the people of South Korea and North Korea so that they know how out of line they are in their treatment of their citizens?
1: You're listening to Global Roaming with Hamish McDonald and me, Waleed Ali. We are speaking to the Honourable Michael Kirby, one of Australia's most brilliant legal minds.
2: What do you think it says about the international rules-based order that really nothing seems to shift the dial in terms of North Korea? Like, looking back on what your commission found, it was, I mean, the evidence was pretty horrific. All the things, all the worst fears, I guess, the world thought about what goes on inside of North Korea. People, you know, living on rodents, lizards, grass. And yet nothing the world has done in relation to North Korea, isolation, sanctions, trying to freeze them out of all sorts of scenarios, has done much at all.
0: In fairness, there have been a few tiny improvements. For example, they never allowed us in the Commission of Inquiry in. They'd never allowed the High Commissioner for Human Rights in. They didn't allow the United Nations generally in. But they did ultimately allow that there was a need to improve the way they dealt with disabled people. Pyongyang was to be the most magical city in the world. You couldn't have a person in a wheelchair in North Korea because that would deface the beauty of Pyongyang. Under the guidance of the UN Special Rapporteur on People with Disabilities, they did improve the way they were dealing with people with disabilities. And I believe that there are people with wheelchairs making cameo appearances in the streets of Pyongyang. But that's really a very small contribution of human rights to their way of life. The fundamental rule is the Kim family and their defence of their status and of their power. And Trump said he would change things. And at the time, I thought, and I said, that I thought it was worth giving it a try. But he approached the matter when he had his first meeting, which was in Singapore, and then the second one in Hanoi, going straight to the centre of the dialogue, which was nuclear weapons. And in fact, a diplomat would have told him, you start at the outside of the circle. You start with a meeting of sports people and games and shared interests in language and culture. And you reach nuclear weapons at the end of the dialogues. But that was not Mr. Trump's approach, and therefore it didn't really pay off anything.
1: If it's the case that very little seems to be working, that you can approach it this way, you can approach it that way, but ultimately North Korea seems not to be for shifting, to what extent do the South Koreans have, I don't know if the right word is luxury, but, you know, the option of just saying, well, all we can really do is leave North Korea to its own devices and move on more or less as though it doesn't exist? I understand there are generations back families that are either side of the border, and there are questions like that. But as time goes on, those questions would have to be more at the margins, I would have thought, of South Korean society. Do you detect an attitude within South Korea that maybe the whole issue of North Korea is less urgent than it was?
0: I'm not so much less urgent, but that the strategy of denouncing and revealing and describing is not going to get anywhere, and therefore other strategies should be tried, like foreign assistance and support and maybe some cultural connections. But none of that has worked. And there is something that's been injected into the mix since the Commission of Inquiry was there, and that is the nuclear weapons. They now have developed nuclear weapons in North Korea. South Korea doesn't have them, but they have got these, and it makes them a member, effectively, of the nuclear weapon states. That's a bit of a worry, because that means that everyone in, who's watching in South Korea knows that they have a weapon that can obliterate them. And that, I think, increases the alert and the concern and the vigilance and the hostility. And that is what still exists in North Korea from everything we hear. And the government in the South seems to think that it can just go on with dialogue and discussion, and they've brought proceedings in the courts to stop people in South Korea trying to send radio signals and give information on what is happening in their own country. So you couldn't have Radio National in North Korea, I'm afraid. It's Radio Kim, and that would be what they think is right. That's what Kim thinks is right.
2: You've served on various international bodies, UN bodies. Do you think there's much of a role for this sort of activity in Trump's world?
0: Well, don't forget that Mr. Trump has to face the electors. At least it appears that he will not have a right to a third term. He may have a legal argument, which we'll ultimately hear, whether the ban on a second term is a ban on two consecutive terms as distinct from a ban on the absolute number three. But one way or the other, he's going to be rendered accountable to the people.
2: Can you imagine him making an argument, a plausible argument about a second non-consecutive term?
0: Well, he makes so many arguments that every now and again he's bound to have one which gathers the support of a majority of the Supreme Court. And he's had a few wins in the Supreme Court, and who knows? After all, we can elect our Prime Minister over and over and over again. And that did happen when Mr. Menzies laid down his position, and later when Mr. Howard was elected. They had very long terms, so it's not an irrational idea. It'll come down to the language of the US Constitution, and that will be decided by people who know a lot more about it and its history than I do.
1: I'm just trying to imagine, though, what the political side of this equation as regards North Korea might be. I mean, you've got Donald Trump having intervened in Iran in a war that is deeply unpopular and in which he seems to be stuck. The idea that he would turn his gaze towards North Korea and try to come up with some kind of intervention when, I mean, military intervention's off the table, you would have thought, given what's happened in Iran and given that North Korea has nuclear weapons and given that no other political approach seems to have worked and given his lack of long-term focus on such things that he's evidenced while in office, whether or not he faces the people again and however accountable he might be, do you really see that it would make any difference on an issue like North Korea?
0: On an issue like North Korea, I'm not so sure, but on politics generally, it's not just Trump who has to get a next term. It's also Vance or whoever comes into the succession, but we'll see this in due course. I think Trump will pursue every possibility to hang on to office, and the word that is going around the traps is that there'll be some sort of national crisis which will result in a cancellation of the midterm elections, or I don't see that happening, because the United States remains fundamentally a rule of law constitution. But Mr. Trump is so exceptional and so different from everyone who went before. George Bush was a hero in South Korea, George W. Bush, because he stood up for the people of North Korea, and he said it was not just a matter of governments and politics, it was people. I went down to Texas and I met George W. Bush, and he still had a commitment to the rights of the people of North Korea to know what's going on in their country. The rules-based order may be under threat, but it's still there, and I have a conviction that we've got to do something about improving the situation and bring it to the notice of the people of North Korea who have a right to know about it.
2: I can't go past the fact that you said you went down to the ranch in Texas to visit George W. Bush.
0: Yes.
2: What was that like?
0: Well, he was very, very nice. He put his arm around me and he took me into his dialogue. It wasn't a one-to-one meeting. There were others who had been involved in the Commission of Inquiry. And he was really very strong on the rights of the people of North Korea to be liberated from this horrible government that they have. And it is a very curious thing that so many years after the Kims were put into power in 1945, that they're still there. Many of the academics and other experts commenting on it, when I came to the COI, they said, if this regime is gone in 20 years, I will not be surprised. If this regime is gone in 20 years... I will be surprised. So it's still there and it's now flexing its nuclear muscles and it's sending 25,000 troops to help the Russian Federation, which seems to need them. And so it's got grandiose ideas about its importance, something that tends to happen when you get a nuclear weapon.
2: Well, that was the Honourable Michael Kirby. Not to be called judge any longer.
1: It's going to happen. I'm going to keep doing it. I will.
2: Okay, so let's talk a bit about North Korea, because there's a whole other part of this conversation still to come, by the way.
1: Yes.
2: Look out for the next episode in your podcast feed. There's just so much to talk to him about. But I do think it's worth us spending a moment on the North Korea stuff, because he has a genuinely unique perspective on this. I was rather intrigued that he had so little preparation on the sunshine policy part of South Korea's approach to North Korea before doing that work. Because to me, that has shaped so much of what has happened, you know, just on that side of the border over the last couple of decades.
1: Yeah, that is intriguing, isn't it? I wonder what that reflects, whether it has to do with a particular institutional view. But I think also, whether he's forewarned or not about that, The description he gives, I found it really instructive because it shows the way in which there seem to be no good options. You can have your preference, you can have the flavours that you're going for, but if what you're looking for is something that is more muscular than the sunshine option, for example, well, I still don't really know what form that is meant to take.
2: Mm.
1: Maybe this is just speculation on my part. I think the reason that you have a superpower like the United States joining forces with Israel prepared to attack Iran is that they don't have nuclear weapons. There's no prospect that they would do anything like that in the context of North Korea. And frankly, we can see how badly it might go if they do, given what we've seen happening in Iran, that these things don't necessarily work. I know Justice Kirby's position on just about everything is, well, you can't just sit there and wring your hands about it. You've got to do something. But beyond that attitudinal approach, that disposition, do you leave with optimism from this, Hamish, that there's any kind of genuine response or program?
2: My sense is that globally there's a degree of fatalism about North Korea right now, particularly because of the relationship with China and the fact that Kim has been able to also leverage a relationship with Russia because of the Ukraine war. You know, it's only been in recent weeks that we've seen, you know, vision of more North Korean soldiers sent there. So Kim has managed to deal himself back into, I guess, the global geopolitical game, despite the fact that there's been these decades of attempts at isolation. So there's that piece of this. But just to the point about, you know, the waxing and waning of policy within South Korea and, you know, from the Americans, I think what I only really understood when I started covering the Korea story, if you like, A, is the physical proximity, but B, the emotional proximity.
1: Yeah.
2: You know, we're not talking about Israel and Gaza here, where although physically proximate, two very different peoples and cultures and belief systems and, you know, family structures, basically, like people literally don't know each other and view each other as entirely different. When it comes to Korea, you know, the people that are living up near the border areas in South Korea have family, or at least believe they still have family over the other side. There are these connections, these ties that continue to exist. There are peoples who people whose hearts are broken, you know, wanting, hoping to at least find out if their loved one is still alive. And so I think sometimes

0: I suppose the binary of the way in which we describe North Korea, because clearly Kim and the Kim dynasty have done some terrible things, but it slightly neglects the reality that for so many people in South Korea, there's a much more human link.
1: In some ways, it's definitely not a perfect correlation, but it reminds me a little bit more of the India-Pakistan thing, where you have, even in that case, you have with partition families happening on opposite. I mean, it hasn't resulted in harmony in that case either, for all the differences. Yeah, that is an important part of it to keep in mind. But it does stand to reason, doesn't it, that even those links between peoples, that sort of idea of a unified people, a unified culture, families on opposite sides of the border and so on, that can only last so long, right? That there has to come a point where they become the traces of mythology or memory, and they don't become the experience or the condition of people's hearts in the given moment. There aren't that many people that can even name their great-grandparents, are there? So these things can go pretty quickly within generations. And then at that point, what happens in the whole grammar of the relationship between the two? Do they become effectively distinct and separate peoples and separate nations? Does unification become something that's largely irrelevant? Does it just become a question purely of military survival and, you know, well, as long as they're not bombing us, things are okay? So many things to play out here. And while our attention is focused on the Middle East, this whole sphere, this whole theatre just seems to be kind of forgotten, I guess because it's the last remnant of the Cold War, isn't it? And it remains cold.
0: Well, thankfully, there is more of our conversation with Michael Kirby to come in part two. Look out for that in your podcast feed. In the meantime, do get in touch with your feedback. global.roaming@abc.net.au is the email address. Thanks to producer Aston Brown, supervising producer Pat Sunderland, and executive producer Laura McAuliffe. We'll need any highlights to look forward to in episode two?
1: Oh, you can't expect me to give things away, can you? But yes, I do like that I end up having, you know, conversation with Justice Kirby about the appropriateness and enduringness of Enlightenment philosophy. I mean, if there was one thing that was on my bingo card today, that was it. And finally, it's been ticked off.
0: I suspect the main tease for listeners is that he scolds both of us equally.
1: Oh, he does. He does not hold, in a polite, judicial sort of a way, but he does do it, doesn't he?
0: It happened. See you next time.
1: See ya.

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1: The Israeli military clears senior commanders of criminal wrongdoing in the 2024 attack on a Gaza aid convoy, which killed Australian aid worker Zomi Frankham. The Israeli ambassador to Australia, Hillel Newman, will be my guest. And from NDIS to gambling reforms, you'll get the wrap of the week in federal politics.
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2: This is Crowd Science from the BBC World Service. I'm Marnie Chasterton.
3: This is the map that I've got. This is from the 1930s.
2: I'm on an odd sort of treasure hunt through the corridors of University College London, blueprint in hand.
3: Does that bear any resemblance to where we are now?
4: Yes, this is like this.
3: OK, it's that way round.
4: So I think this is the entrance,
3: yeah,
4: where we came in, and then these rooms would be at the far end.
2: This place used to be a hospital, it's now a lab, and lab manager Georgia is kindly helping me pinpoint the spot where a very famous writer died.
3: So we know that we're roughly in the right zone.
4: Yes, unfortunately we don't know where the room is. It is the closest we can get.
3: Okay, I'm calling it. This is the building, this is the wing, if not the room, where George Orwell died.
2: Orwell, famous for his dystopian novels Animal Farm and 1984, died not in room 101, but room 65, here in London, in 1951, of tuberculosis.
3: It's weird being this close to where he died, and he was only 46, which is it's depressingly no age at all.
2: And he wasn't unusual. Tuberculosis, or TB, has killed many millions. Russian playwright Anton Chekhov, former American presidential first lady Eleanor Roosevelt, Polish composer Chopin, Nelson Mandela caught

0: whilst imprisoned in South Africa, but thankfully recovered. Countless poets and presidents from every continent have not been so lucky. But now, in some parts of the world, like here in the UK, it's a disease of the past. Globally, it's quite a different story, which is why Crowd Science listener John, in Tanzania, has a question.
1: Hi, Crowd Science. My question to the team is, why haven't we been able to cure TB?
0: And John, you're a doctor, right?
1: Yes, I'm a doctor. Very early in my career, but yes, I'm a doctor.
0: So do you see TB?
1: I see TB. Almost every day I see patients with TB.
0: And yet, this is a treatable illness. There's also a vaccine called the BCG. So why is John still seeing so many patients sick with it? That's what he wants our help with finding out.
1: It's very, very common in our setting. I don't know if my stats are up to date, but this is something we learned in med school, is that among three people, at least one of us has the latent TB, the inactive form of TB.
0: I've heard the stat of one in four around the world, but even one in four is just absolutely shocking.
1: In my practice, I have seen people as young as 17 dying of TB complications.
0: And how catastrophic is it in your country?
1: In the past 1 year, I worked in a government hospital. And that's where, in my ward, for example, I was working in an infectious unit. At most, we are 20 patients. You could be attending 12 or 10, half the patients having TB. It's really something that people really are scared.
0: So, Dr. John sees TB cases all the time. It kills over 1 million people a year, and a quarter of us has latent TB, the bug, but not the disease symptoms. And John's question is, why? When we've had antibiotics to fight it since the 1940s. Plus, as we discussed, we've both got our scars from the TB vaccine, the BCG. What's going wrong? To try and answer his question, I think we need to start with that vaccine, which takes me to an interesting plaque in the cathedral-like entrance to Paris's main medical teaching hospital. With me, a historian of bugs and drugs.
2: So my name's Klaas Kichelle. I'm a historian and associate professor working for the French National Institute of Health and Medical Research, INSERM, in Paris.
0: We're standing by a plaque. What is it for?
2: So we're standing in front of a plaque commemorating the first vaccination in a human against tuberculosis, which was administered by Calmette in 1921. So BCG, and it's the real milestone in the history of tuberculosis.
0: The vaccine is called the BCG. B for bacillus and C and G for Calmette and Guérin, the French scientists who made it.
2: The method behind this is a traditional French way of producing a vaccine, which means that you reculture the strain hundreds, if not thousands of times in order to weaken it and in order to attenuate it. So your body no longer sickens from exposure to the pathogen. It could be a virus, it could be a bacterium, and still has the capacity to learn from exposure to it to produce an immune response. And BCG was manufactured on this premise. Calmette and his team, they transfer over to Institut Pasteur following the end of the First World War, and here they move into human trials. And this is exactly where this starts in 1921 here on site.
0: And how successful was the BCG?
2: That is one of the big, I think, historical research questions of the 20th and 21st century. BCG as such is a revolution in the sense that there is now a vaccine against tuberculosis, but it's not entirely clear from the get-go how protective its effects are. Very soon also doubts get raised about efficacy, for example, in different age groups and at different stages of the disease. Nonetheless, BCG, I think, to this day remains the vaccine of choice when it comes to tuberculosis vaccination, and it's rolled out alongside other interventions which usually center on antibiotic therapy for people who are suffering from tuberculosis and also people exposed to them, and most importantly, in areas where tuberculosis is really controlled in the long term, focusing also on improving sanitation and nutrition of populations, so improving overall health.
0: So the vaccine did make a difference, but what I'm hearing is that there's a lot of room for improvement. Or, to put it in starker terms,
3: the number of cases that you get of TB per year clearly shows that the vaccine, you know, doesn't really work.
0: I'm sorry, what? Time to introduce our next expert.
3: Hello, I am Max.

0: Alex Gutierrez. I'm a group leader here at the Francis Crick Institute in London, United Kingdom.
1: The Crick is one of the biggest biomedical labs in Europe. Here, Max studies what the TB bacterium does inside our bodies and how our immune systems attempt to fight back.
0: TB is one of probably the oldest diseases. If you think about Egypt and the mummies, you know, people have recovered bacteria from, you know, from the mummies. So this is really like an old disease. TB is a lung disease. So bacteria will go through your airways, you know, into the lungs. And then in the lungs will interact with your immune cells. And those interactions will define if your cells will kill the bacteria or if the bacteria is able to, you know, replicate, divide and growth and then, you know, trigger active TB.
1: Ideally, the vaccine would steer the body towards the former approach, killing the bacteria rather than letting them develop into the disease. Max says the reality of the BCG vaccine is a lot more disappointing.
0: It had some protection, but then clearly it doesn't work in adults. So the vaccine is still being used, and the reason why it's being used is because it protects children against something that is lethal, which is TB meningitis. So basically, it's tuberculosis going into your brain, which in newborns, you know, the mortality rates are very high. So people vaccinated in at very early stages of life will be protected. But that protection will wane with time. And, you know, the number of cases that you get of TB per year clearly shows that the vaccine, you know, doesn't really work. And there are many, many, you know, groups around the world that are trying to improve the vaccine that we have or generating or developing a new vaccine. So because that's probably the only way we have to eradicate the disease.
1: Okay. So the vaccine doesn't work very well, or it doesn't work in adults.
0: Exactly. That's right.
1: But that's not all we've got.
0: Mm-hmm.
1: We've got antibiotics.
0: We've got antibiotics as well, yeah.
1: We've got a treatment. Doesn't matter if the vaccine doesn't work. We've got a treatment.
0: That's right.
1: What's wrong with that?
0: So TB is if you get infected with what is called a strain that is sensitive, is a curable disease. The problem is very complex because for that treatment, you need to use many antibiotics, at least three, or sometimes four, or even more. And then the treatment will last for up to 6 months, and sometimes longer, depending on the strain that you have.
1: A minimum of 6 months of treatment with multiple antibiotics sounds grueling to me. So what's it like to go through that? In Kenya's capital, Nairobi, in the Kibera district, TB is rife. In the local community clinic, Crowd Science found 42-year-old Janet.
2: Nilianza kugonjeka last year, mwezi wa 11.
3: I began to fall ill last year in November. I started to cough, a cough that persisted for 1 month. I was coughing and feeling intense cold during the day. At night, I was coughing and sweating, and my body kept wasting away. I lost a lot of weight. From 80 kilograms, I weighed 64 kilograms. That's when I went to the hospital. I was tested and told that I had TB. For the treatment, I kept time when I was taking pills. I was advised to eat well and avoid stress, so I kept coming to the clinic for every appointment. I didn't miss even one. At the beginning, we were given the 4-pill-a-day medication, then a smaller pill for each day, pyridoxine. But after a while, pyridoxine was out of stock, so it meant that a person had to buy it for themselves. But this other one was being given for free. I used to set an alarm so that I would take the medicine every night after my meals. I took the medicine every night until I finished my treatment. Sometimes it was very hard.
1: Janet has now recovered, but is reluctant to share her diagnosis with her friends.
3: Now I am okay. I have no fever. I have a healthy appetite. I can smell properly. I am okay. People run away from you. They stay away. They fear that you can infect them. I didn't tell anyone that I had TB.
1: So we have a vaccine, but it only really works on kids. We have a series of drugs to treat TB, but it's a long and arduous process, and the disease comes with social stigma. Plus, you may have heard of the growing resistance to antibiotics. Well, because tuberculosis has such a long treatment, there's

0: plenty of time for bacteria to evolve resistance to the drugs, which all adds up to the deadliest infectious disease we have in the world today. You're listening to Crowd Science from the BBC World Service, the show that answers your science questions. I'm Marnie Chesterton, and this week, listener John, a doctor from Tanzania, wants to know why we haven't cured TB yet. I've mentioned the problems with the treatment and the vaccine, and now we're going to turn to the bacterium that causes it, Mycobacterium tuberculosis. I think we need to hear how it seems to hide out in a quarter of the world's population while only causing disease in some people.
1: Hi, I'm Dr. Danny Best. I'm a senior lecturer at the University of Surrey. My primary area of research is tuberculosis and Mycobacterium tuberculosis, and I've been called by others in the field a bacterial dietitian because I'm very interested in what TB eats and how it eats it, particularly with regard to surviving in the human host.
0: A tiny bacterium is a living organism, and Mycobacterium tuberculosis needs feeding the same as the rest of us. And working out what it eats to make it a happy and virulent pathogen is Danny's speciality.
1: Yes, I mean, it's a very challenging organism to work with because it grows very, very slowly. And so research in this area is very slow. But in addition to that, it's a real beast of an organism. Many pathogens produce very defined factors which help them produce disease. But TB, as it's evolved over many, many, many years with its human host, really uses its whole genome to manipulate this host and cause disease. So it's a very complicated organism and disease process.
0: What Danny means is that every bit of the TB bacterium's genetic information seems to help it get into your body and hide there. We've mentioned that TB is a lung disease, but in a cruel irony, the bacteria choose to make their home in precisely the cells that are supposed to hunt out and kill foreign invaders.
1: So the primary human host cell is the macrophage. So macrophages are derived from white blood cells, and TB is able to survive within these cells. And these are the cells that are really designed to kill invading bacteria and viruses. So TB has the audacity to survive within these cells and also grow within them. But it also can survive in other cell types. It can also survive extracellularly.
0: What's Mycobacterium tuberculosis doing whilst it's waiting for your immune system to be compromised so it can attack you?
1: Well, I think the honest answer to that is we don't really know. Mycobacterium tuberculosis is very, very good at growing very, very slowly or not really seeming to grow at all. So we have this idea that it's in this sort of quiescent state. However, the emerging evidence is that this may be a much more dynamic state than we realise. It's quite complicated.
0: So, as you can hear, this is all quite difficult to explain. Danny is part of an international team looking at that mysterious quiescent or sleeping stage. What turns sleeping bacteria into disease-causing bacteria? In very new research, the team have discovered one particular gene, very common across many species, that's been weaponized by the bacterium. And they found that getting rid of this gene stops Mycobacterium from developing tuberculosis in the body. It's a small part of a very large and largely missing jigsaw puzzle on how Mycobacterium bacillus operates.
1: And for me, I think understanding that basic biology is really important for the process of developing better therapeutics.
0: Back at the Crick Institute, cell biologist Max Gutierrez shows me firsthand why TB research is hard going. So we're over at a different part of the creek now, and it's quite a quiet corridor, and we're stopped outside an impressively intimidating looking lab. I mean, one of the windows, and it's got sort of several layers of glass. I think that's quadruple... quadruple no, glazing. Well, no, look, it's got one, two, no, three, but you're I can right. see yeah, the gaps.
2: Yeah.
0: And the kind of outside window is bolted on. That's because the TB's in there.
2: That's right.
0: What are the big questions that you're answering?
2: The main one is trying to understand how the treatment for TB takes 6 months, at least. And we really want to understand why it takes so long and if we can reduce that time. In fact, we don't know very well how the antibiotics we are currently using in the clinic work. You know, why, for example, it takes at least 3 different antibiotics in 6 months to cure a person. That's one of the areas that we work. But the other one that we were very interested in is in those very early events that decide that a person develop a disease or actually face that back and then clear the infection. This is one of the main areas we work here. That's called part of the innate immune response.
0: Okay, so some people get the bacteria and they clear it out of their
2: That's right.
0: body.
2: Yeah.
0: Some people get the bacterium and it hides away in their body.
2: Exactly.
0: And then other people just get sick.
2: Exactly. And we really don't understand why some of them are able to clear the infection, which is one of the main questions in the disease.
0: That's a lot of quite basic questions. Do we do we know much about the biology of this?
2: Well, the biology of TB is very complex. It's a combination of a very complex biology with, maybe not much support for research, but also very difficult to work with. And all of that leads to the fact that there are many fundamental questions, as you said, that we still don't understand.
0: Fundamental science aside, what listener John wants to know is, what's the best way to fight this bacteria?
2: Ideally, in the ideal situation, the way to eradicate TB will be to have a vaccine that works.
0: So if we need a better vaccine, is anyone around the world actually working on one?
3: My name is Angelique Luabea Kanikani. I'm a research physician at the University of Cape Town. I'm working on a TB vaccine, and I've been working at the University of Cape Town for 15 years now, doing TB research, running clinical trials, been working on many, many candidates of novel TB vaccine in the last 25 years at SATV.
0: But SATV is South Africa Tuberculosis Vaccine Initiative. I'm wondering what makes South Africa a good place to study TB and possible new vaccines.
3: South Africa is one of the countries with the highest TB incidence in the world. If you looked at, for example, 20 years ago, we were recording more than 600,000 TB cases per year. When you do a TB vaccine research, you need to do TB vaccine research when you have the huge problem. Because of the number of cases that we were having every year, it gave the possibility to evaluate in clinical trials novel TB vaccine because you can see the impact.
0: What Angelique is saying is that in South Africa, because disease rates are so high, you really notice if a new vaccine in clinical trials is making a difference.
3: You have to wait to see how many TB cases have been averted by the vaccine.
0: Right. And we've established so far that the BCG doesn't really work. What are the alternatives in the pipeline?
3: The front runner that we have now is the M72 vaccine. And that is a very exciting vaccine. Why? Because it's the first vaccine that have shown efficacy signal of preventing disease in those who are infected. That vaccine was evaluated in clinical trials, phase 2, 8 years ago. We haven't seen a vaccine like that showing that level of efficacy. 50%, more than 50% of people, it prevents disease. This vaccine, this M72 vaccine, is going to phase 3. And we have recruited 20,000 people where we received this vaccine. And we are doing this phase 3 to confirm the signal that was seen in phase 2. We don't know. It was seen in a small sample of people, 3,500, almost that number. We've seen that 50% protection.
0: For my ears, 50% efficacy doesn't sound like it's very good. I want 100% efficacy.
3: Of course, we wanted a higher. What we are expecting is the minimum that we are expecting for is 50%. It can be higher, right? It can be 60% or more. We don't know if we're

0: going to see the same signal in 20,000 people. But if the vaccine is successful, it's a game changer, because if we have a vaccine with 50% vaccine efficacy, this vaccine can prevent 75 million of TB cases over 25 years. Wow. 75 million TB cases can be averted. 8.5 million of death can be prevented.
1: Can I ask you a personal question? I know that your uncle died of TB this year. Does it make you angry that we haven't found something to cure TB sooner than we have?
0: It makes me sad. It makes me sad. It makes me angry. This is my uncle, but how many more were like my uncle? It took long. It took, in my opinion, it took too much time to diagnose the TB he had. It took much time to give the correct treatment. And for me, it's unnecessary death. And it's just a statistic. What make me angry and sad is, why is he a statistic? It shouldn't be.
1: Can I make him more than a statistic? Can we name him?
0: His name was Philemon, and he was a teacher, a headmaster.
2: Professor Angelique Luobyakhenikhene, bringing home that each TB death is a family tragedy, which feels avoidable when, in theory, we have a vaccine and treatment for this disease. What we've learnt is that in practice, neither is up to scratch, and in addition, the uncomfortable answer to why we haven't cured TB lies outside the science. I asked every one of my experts why they think we haven't cured TB yet.
0: TB is a disease of poverty, socioeconomic condition.
3: We don't have a vaccine that works. Access to antibiotics and, you know, healthcare, you know, linked to poverty is one of the main obstacles that we have. And then the lack of funding for research and developing new drugs and new treatments is also going down.
4: Many of the solutions aren't biomedical. They're to do with improving people's nutrition and housing conditions.
5: Getting rid of TB entails, very simply actually, improving people's living conditions, nutritional status, access to clean water, access to good housing. It's very simple, but obviously one of the most complicated challenges when it comes to global health.
1: And I think that is an entire separate episode of Crowd Science. John, thank you so much for asking this question. And over to you for the credits.
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0: ABC News with Melanie Scott. The mayor of Kyiv, Vitaly Klitschko, says Ukraine needs more help from its partners to protect civilians after another intense Russian bombardment overnight. At least 13 people were killed and more than 40 injured in recent strikes across the capital. While visiting the scene, one of Russian attacks, the mayor says that Russia was trying to destroy the resilience of the Ukraine people.
1: It's very important to have support from our partners because together we are time stronger. It's just one goal. Break

0: express that outrage.
1: Prime Minister Anthony Albanese says the AFL needs to do better to improve its culture and attitudes towards women. Several Sydney Swans players have been stood down for breaching club standards, and an investigation into an alleged sexual assault is underway. Mr Albanese told 7:30 his thoughts are with the women involved.
2: The idea that this is occurring is completely untenable. And the initial response as well was, I think, completely unacceptable. The first thoughts should have been always about women and their safety. And I don't think that occurred.
1: New data reported by The Australian has revealed some air traffic controllers are working hundreds of hours of overtime. One Sydney-based controller reportedly worked more than 900 extra hours in the past year. The figures come after three safety incidents at Sydney Airport in the past month, including a near collision between Jetstar and Qatar Airways aircraft. A Chinese national who tried to bribe a public official with cash stuffed in a pink pack of tea has walked free from a Brisbane court. Talisa Siganto reports.
3: Gershwin Zhu pleaded guilty in the Brisbane Magistrates Court today to corruptly offering valuable consideration to influence favour in business. The court heard last month the 40-year-old, who worked for a renewable energy technology manufacturer in China, met with a representative from the Clean Energy Council in Brisbane. The peak body was processing applications for his company's solar products to be accredited in Australia. Zhu unsuccessfully offered money to the representative to expedite the process and subsequently hid $20,000 inside a gift of tea. Zhu was handed a 12-month sentence, which was suspended after he served 26 days in custody. He was free to leave court but will return to or be deported to China.
1: About a third of the people living in the Canadian province Alberta say they'd be better off on their own, especially after Donald Trump's comments regarding oil. Alberta is rich in natural resources, and some there say the province is contributing more to Canada than it receives. An independence referendum is scheduled for October. The US president yesterday announced that a long-abandoned proposed oil pipeline from Alberta to the US may be awoken from the grave. Sachi Curl from a non-profit foundation for independent public opinion research says some Albertans feel that they don't get enough say in oil and gas policy.
4: They feel like the petrodollar that is driven by Albertan oil isn't necessarily respected as much as the manufacturing sector in Canada's biggest province, which is Ontario. Everyone knows where Toronto is. So there's just a sense that they'd be better off on their own.
1: Raiders coach Ricky Stewart says he's glad Josh Papali'i made the decision to retire ahead instead of continuing playing his career. Papali'i announced earlier this week that the 2026 season would be his last at the Raiders after 16 seasons in the NRL. This is ABC News.

Welcome to Late Night Live, coming to you from Gadigal land. I'm David Marr. That there were, for a long time in this country, hospitals for whites and hospitals for blacks is, alas, no surprise. But in corners of Australia, like Wyndham in WA, this system of medical apartheid continued into the late 1950s and early 1960s. Later, we're looking at the fate of the Wyndham Native Hospital. But first, there are those who reckon this century really kicked off with the punk musical Hedwig and the Angry Inch, the tale of a genderqueer East German rock and roll singer, first on the stage and then on the screen, all over the world. The man who played Hedwig and wrote the show and a number of shows and films since calls himself these days a punk queer grandpa on a mission to bring back punk. Your homework is to stop cancelling each other, he's told students across America. Find out about punk and get laid while you're at it. His mission now brings him to the Melbourne International Film Festival for an anniversary screening of Hedwig on Friday, and to the Festival of Dangerous Ideas in Sydney this coming weekend, and a number of other gigs. The details

0: which will all be up on our website. 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
1: Thank you so much.
0: When did we start getting pure?
1: What do you mean?
0: When did this notion of purity and cancelling and disdain for kind of...
1: I blame Christianity. It's another form of it. Cancellation and political correctness, from the sort of leftist point of view, had great intentions of justice, of, you know, suspicion of capitalism, of like anti-fascism, anti-racism, which are the same goals of punk originally. Just the tactics were wildly different. And punks never thought of purity being possible. You know, there was an understanding that we are complex and flawed creatures. But this strange kind of Christian thing of like that people, let's say, a bit more liberal-minded, require their leaders to be absolutely pure as the driven snow. People on the right are happy not to read the fine print. They're happy to let daddy figure it out, to trust, is rarely mum, but sometimes mum.
0: Yeah.
1: Maggie Thatcher and such, Pauline Hanson. There's plenty of people who just say, I don't want to think about it. I like your hair. So you decide, Mr. Trump or whoever it is. And of course, it's strange that he sometimes, you know, Trump, this sort of venal billionaire with a silver spoon in his mouth, convinced a lot of poor working people that he was the one to take care of them. And, you know, you're not free unless your health care is torn away from you.
0: That's right, because you will be so much more energized.
1: Energized and free without any of this government
0: interference. By going bankrupt.
1: And you can go, you can die without anyone else's help, and that is freedom.
0: But before we...
1: get into that.
0: Before we go there, so you've been going across the campuses of the United States.
1: Yes.
0: You've been talking to students.
1: Yeah.
0: And you've been addressing the cancellation culture, et cetera,
1: right. And slow-boil fascism, as
0: okay,
1: I call it.
0: What's slow-boil fascism?
1: It's the Trump way. It's the slow, incremental crushing of institutions, of norms, to amass wealth, to degrade fact, right? That's the fascist playbook, is first you say... facts are all questionable now unless they're my facts, right? That's a, you know. And in our case, we had this strange coinciding of a aspiring fascist with digital culture. And digital culture has reduced our attention span so much so that we're like, oh, look over there. We've got a fascist in charge. We can't pay attention. Other cultures, if they're not happy, shut it down with a general strike. I'm thinking of like Bangladesh. I'm thinking of other countries that actually removed their venal governments through people saying, no, we're not working anymore. We're all out in the street. Very hard to do in the U.S. with digital culture, people reading the only the news they want to read. And Trump, in his own way, has managed to play that game without actually ever sending an email or a text.
0: I've only got about 8 things to take up there from what you've just said. But first, let's go to attention span.
1: Yeah.
0: Very familiar argument you're putting there. Yeah. On the other hand, there has been a triumph around the world of a film that lasts over 3 hours about Ulysses.
1: Ulysses.
0: No, not Ulysses.
1: Odysseus.
0: Odysseus, yes.
1: It's the same person.
0: Oh, please, we try to be culturally respectful on Late Night Live. No, but I make the point that there's so much rhetoric about the attention span being destroyed, and yet we are watching long movies, we are watching series that go on for years on television. That's contradicts the argument, doesn't it?
1: It does, but it also, if you notice... when all news is fake, let's say when you get such authority like Trump saying, well, anything is fake unless he says it, right? That's sort of how he said it. But when you're in a situation where all facts are degraded, what do we have left? We have stories. That's all we have left. And it's almost the only thing everyone can agree on, that we want to lose ourselves in a hopefully fictional and non-fictional worlds. And that can be even a meme, and it can be, or it can be The Odyssey. It can be a TV series. Young people, though,

0: are not watching TV anymore as much, in the U.S. at least.
1: They've got their phone.
0: They've got the phone, they've got TikTok, they've got games, they've got all kinds of other stuff. They might go see The Odyssey, but they're not rushing to it necessarily. The older people are. But basically what I'm saying is we have time for stories. We don't have time for facts as much anymore. So when people debate, you know, well, my facts say, no one can do that anymore, right? Because everyone has their own set of facts. Even with global warming, climate change, 90% of scientists say this is real and it's man-made. But one person will be cherry-picked to justify Trump's absurdity of, like, let's promote oil
1: But John.
0: Yeah.
1: In the end, aren't we going to value the facts that protect us?
0: Yes.
1: The facts
0: that we want.
1: Well, not necessarily the ones that we want, but the ones that will save us.
0: I would hope so, but I also see people using them to justify abuse of certain groups of people. I can see people using their facts, fake or not, to just, oh, this one guy said, oh, maybe renewables are not a good idea. We make decisions based on facts. But lately, as the facts keep changing or are only used by the people who want them, we have stories. And stories are narratives that can affect us. Some might be art, some might be pure propaganda, some might be conspiracy theory, right? All stories are true now. Every conspiracy theory is now true. You know you have a problem with them when you
1: cry of pain from here, yes.
0: And nobody believes just one. If they believe one, they tend to believe almost all of them. Also, what happened to the irrational belief of people secretly trying to help you? Why is it always secretly trying to hurt you? Are you saying that we are all evil? Anyone with any kind of influence is evil?
1: No, impossible.
0: I don't think that's true, but I also know that money corrupts too. And I have found that with Hedvig, with Shortbus, with other things that I've been part of, now that I'm on this tour, 25th anniversary of Hedvig, I am meeting people who said that story, not tooting my own horn, but I'm more in shock that so many people have said to me, it changed my life for the better. I caught it at a certain time in my life. It put me down a certain path. Same with Short Bus, which uses explicit sex in a non-pornographic way, in a human way, I hope. And people said, it took me away from that porny, dehumanizing part of sex and put it back into people's lives. So that was useful for me when I was young. These are the stories I'm talking about. This is my whole job, is taking a fictional story and talking about stuff that I care about that might be useful to the moment.
1: How does punk rescue us from this confusion of fact and story?
0: Well, punk is just one way. We talked about the more liberal sort of, some might call wokeness, and now we're talking about woke one and woke two. I don't know if you've noticed
1: yes.
0: that, which is funny because woke one had no sense of humor, no flexibility, and you were out. You were canceled if you didn't fit in. Even, you know, AOC in the U.S., one of our socialist, you know, rising stars, says woke one was a little crazy. We got carried away with the letter of the law as opposed to the spirit of the law, which was fairness. And identity politics, to me, again, good intentions, started siloing us, separating us from our natural buddies, so that someone could sweep in and grab the election, because we were separated. We wanted purity. We wanted Kamala Harris to be pure as the driven snow, never made a mistake in her life. And in that case, it was Gaza that was her blind spot, according to people, since she said nothing about it, though she really had nothing to do with it as the vice president, but she didn't speak out against Israel's excesses. Therefore, she was out. But I'm like, okay, guys, but people can be educated. And what's the alternative here? If you don't vote for her, who wins? Trump. We get very impractical with our purity, our litmus tests. I'm a practical person. I'm hopefully an empathetic person, too, that is fair-minded and understanding my limitations. But it's like punk, again, it's not just a hairstyle or a kind of music. It's a way of making things with your friends who might be from wildly different walks of life, genders, races, whatever,

0: outside of any system we are told is valid. And that might include social media, digital culture. Certainly it means Hollywood and those structures. But it's making stuff that challenges those things in a collaborative way. That is punk. And you can have right-wing punk, skinhead punk. You can have queer punk, you can have, which came up during AIDS. You can have the UK version, which was very much about the working class.
1: You know, is the common element defiance?
0: I think the common element is thinking for yourself. It's grab the guitar whether you can play it or not. It's DIY, N-I-R-L. Punk dissolves in the digital ether. It can't just be in the ether. Then it just becomes another fashion thing. Punk has to be in the real world. And I was just at the Punk Rock Museum, which almost sounds like a...
1: What?
0: I know.
1: A punk rock... Where?
0: In Vegas, of all places.
1: Well, no, actually, that makes sense.
0: It does make sense. But it was still inspiring, despite its, you know, anarchist convention comedy, you know, like juxtaposition. It's like, is it punk to have a museum? To others, including the punk who built it, it is, because it reminds people there were other ways of being that weren't just tied up with money, the way things are, the way you're supposed to do it. So to me, the job of youth is to be punk, meaning to question the status quo in a way that is, doesn't care about whether you feel offended, safe, the whole idea of definition of safety. I feel unsafe because you're speaking loudly. I feel unsafe. Mm. You know
1: it
0: what
1: happens at universities? That there are students who feel unsafe.
0: Exhausting.
1: John, they feel unsafe.
0: They should be physically safe, mentally unsafe. That is education. And I tell these kids who have not heard that, the teachers can't even say that because one complaint and they're out. And they're my age. They're saying, John, kick their asses with love. And I'm like, guys, get the hell out of this chair and be a 20-year-old. Take a risk. Find out what's going on. Get laid. Help somebody out. Build a community garden. These are all punk. Question the status quo in a way that is not mediated by sponsored content or institutions, because those can be corrupted. So do it on your own.
1: On ABC Radio National, this is Late Night Live. I'm David Marr, and I am talking to John Cameron Mitchell, punk queer grandpa, creator of Hedwig and the Angry Inch, which is celebrating its 25th anniversary. John, I want to circle back to the question I asked to begin with about the drive for purity.
0: Yeah.
1: I put a theory to you.
0: Christian, remember.
1: Yeah, you say Christian, but let me put a theory to you that there were... perhaps even are, a number of groups in society who have been very, very badly done by.
0: Yep.
1: Often by Christians.
0: Yep.
1: And there is a sense that they are owed something, that they are owed protection, respect.
0: Reparations.
1: Reparations of some kind. And that this demands a sort of hands-off respect.
0: And a leg up sometimes.
1: And a leg up sometimes, but... as a result, public debate, public action becomes mired in this, you know, have we shown enough respect? Have we, you know, is that the right way of talking? Is this my story to speak, et cetera? Yeah. That the basis of that, though it's kind of, you know, grown in outrageous ways, the basis of that is actually kind.
0: Yeah, because a problem, those were solutions to the problem being that the same type of people were controlling every narrative. The cartoon being the straight white guy. And again, even in colleges, being the straight white guy was a liability for a few years. And I'm like, guys, don't paint this straight guy in your class as, you know, the person who caused historical pain throughout the centuries. You don't know this person. Don't paint them with the brush. Then you're imitating your oppressor when you do that. By judging someone from the cover of their book. It's like we as outsiders, we as people who have been judged by what we are, what we look like, even what we're hiding about ourselves, outsiders, have a great privilege in life. Not the most obvious privilege. The people

0: who got everything, you know, on their plate at the beginning, the ones who didn't have to fight for stuff, it's not their fault. But a lot of those people are limited because they become very literal. If everything is handed to you, as the golden boy, let's say, things are what they look like. When you are judged, say, by a closet case as a kid, when you're judged by something you're hiding, you understand from a very early age that there's a surface to things and there's layers underneath of reality. If you have the power, you are literal. You don't understand the complexity. And when you have to deal with real life, which is complex, you crumble. We all know those people, their best years were in high school, right?
1: Oh, yes.
0: And the misfits were not their best years. But they learned something, if it didn't kill them, they learned something later that made them much more interesting, much more able to deal with life. Even in families, the queer kids always come in and save the day at the end because, not to say that the straight folks are helpless, but they're mired in the gender roles that they have. They don't have the skills to deal with the complexity of the world. And I
1: found, whereas the queer kids do.
0: Because they've had to themselves. Also, usually they don't have as many kids.
1: That's true.
0: And they look younger before it.
1: That's true.
0: But those people are the ones who have, they've learned some skills. And that privilege of outsiderness allows you to see things more clearly, I find. And if you don't take advantage of that privilege and you end up imitating your oppressor and saying, you're with us, you're against us, you're black or white, nothing is black or white. As soon as someone says always or all or every time, I reach for my revolver because it's never true. It's never black or white. And let's say more right-wing people want it to be black and white, like it seems to be
1: they
0: in the
1: Bible. They want it to be simple.
0: They want it to be simple. They want it to be like the Bible, which is not simple and is deeply contradictory.
1: Yes, yes.
0: But to me, the complexity of the situation, the variety of human development, even the fact that queer people do exist in a natural variation way, just like redheads do, why is that so threatening to people? You know what I mean?
1: And it is still threatening, you think?
0: It's still threatening. Why is a woman, let's say a cis woman like J.K. Rowling, finding that her actual state in the world is threatened by a trans woman? What's that zero-sum way of thinking? Yes, that trans woman have had a very different youth from you as a cis woman, and they call themselves a woman because they feel like a woman. That doesn't take anything away from you, Ms. Billionaire, who seems to use this as her main program for those billions.
1: Mm, yeah.
0: I mean, she's helping other people in other ways, but like, really? You're the spokeswoman?
1: Aren't we going to look back on this time and its obsession with trans?
0: It's so absurd.
1: Weird.
0: It's weird, weird that that weird. Is the problem. And it's a wedge issue. They're coming for your kids, you know. Queer people have always been an old-fashioned scapegoat, just as immigrants have been. And if you're a queer immigrant, forget it. You know what I mean? Your life is over, practically, to certain people. But to me, it's like, what is the... You know, my dad was in the closet, and he was a general in the American Army. He was a good guy. When I came out, he let me know. He went down the path of heterosexuality because he could and it was easier and I should do the same. And I'm like, Dad, it's a different time. I love you. Thank you. But he supported gays in the military, even in the closet. He was a fair-minded person saying, they're already there. Gays in the U.S. military was not a big deal. It was absorbed very easily. Trans people, not a big deal. Because when you're in a war, you don't care where someone's from or what they look like. They got your back. Right, that trans person's got your back. You're not questioning their race or gender in the middle of that situation.
1: But yet it came to mean so much to the campaigners.
0: Yeah.
1: The purity.
0: Yes, again, purity of what you're supposed to
1: be. Is purity always cruel?
0: I think it is because it's not real.
1: Yeah.
0: It's like I call the binary, the gender binary, the binarchy. You know, it's like we all have flowing energies that might be called masculine or feminine. Why crush them? You know, it's like a bird dying in your wall. If you let something die that's in you, that's very strong, there's hell to pay. Closet cases are not fun to hang out with.
1: And I don't know. I think I was amusing. I think I, you know, I kept the spirits of a party up.
0: Were you a closet case?
1: Oh, fuck yes, of course.
0: But you know what I mean. You weren't at your best, right? You weren't
1: no.
0: flowing.
1: I'm at my best now in my

0: Me too.
1: Late old age.
0: I am too. I feel better now at 63 than I've ever felt.
1: John, you are a member of a very, very interesting group. You are an army brat.
0: Yeah.
1: I'm very interested in the kids of the generals and the admirals, or indeed, you know, the kids of the sailors who grew up in the military community. Now, what do you think growing up in the military community has given you that you still value now?
0: Socialism for rednecks. That's what
1: Explain yourself.
0: The military in the U.S. is millions of people working in a socialist culture that's meritocratic. Everyone's from everywhere. No one is judging you by what you look like or where you're from. It might be a conversation starter, but ultimately it's like, what do you got to bring to the party here? That's also theaters like that too. So this is why I love it. We lived all over the world. Military people are not nationalist in that narrow Nazi way, you know, that white nationalist way, because it's wildly mixed. Because we have free health care, which we don't have in the U.S. We have cheaper prices for groceries. We had education, you know, GI Bill, right?
1: You also had responsibilities.
0: We had responsibilities and sometimes goals that I didn't always agree with, you know, certain missions. And it was a bit of a macho place. Back then, I'm like, I don't belong here as a gay man. You know, like, I don't belong in the military. But as I got older, I'm like, what a great way to grow up. Because I saw a lot of the world. Nothing scares me that's new. I miss finding a deep roots with a home. But I learned fairness. I learned a joy in collaboration. I don't care where you're from. Let's muck in and make it happen, which is theater. It's also New Orleans, where I live, which is a wildly diverse place, too, that never judges because it's a port town. The whole city's in drag. You know, Mardi Gras. I've never seen a homophobic thing there. You might expect it because it's a southern town. But even the MAGA people who come into Bourbon Street in you know, during Mardi Gras, they're looking for a fight, but people just hand them a beer and say, welcome. And they stop fighting. And they look at a drag queen and say, I want to take a picture with them. You know, things settle when you are celebrating, let's say.
1: Doesn't sound like a very pure town to me.
0: It's a dirty town that's falling apart, but it's a real town. And it's a hospitable town. People say, come on in. What do you got to bring to the party? And it's sincere. It's not L.A. where you're like, I'm not sure what they really mean. It's not New York where they're cold but warm underneath it. It's warm on the surface. It's take your time. Talk to a stranger. The city's infrastructure is crumbling, but it's beautiful. I live in a 180-year-old house I bought from an occult church with a 50-foot ballroom with the David Bowie stained glass window in my chapel.
1: But you need chapel. It. But you need that.
0: I need that. And the church I grew up in, hardcore Catholic stuff, even that from a distance I can go, the guilt was bad, but I love the good works. I love the feeling of taking care of your neighborhood. I want to know my neighbors.
1: And the music?
0: Yes, though at the time in the 70s, it was the guitar mass moment, you know, where it was like songs from Jesus Christ Superstar in church, which was funny to see my closeted dad singing, and I've had so many men before in Barry. It's like he was horrified. But he also was a beloved figure. He wanted me to join him. And I was like, Dad, it's not for me. And then he came on set for Rabbit Hole when I'm directing Nicole Kidman. And at the end of the day, he said, you do exactly what I do.
1: John, thank you for joining us on Late Night Live. John Cameron Mitchell is talking, appearing around the place. All the details of that will be up on our website.
0: Right.
1: But he starts at the Melbourne Film Festival this Friday with a 25th anniversary screening of Hedwig and the Angry Inch. Unmissable, ladies and gentlemen. Next, the sorry story of the Wyndham Native Hospital. Until the 1960s, Wyndham, on the far north coast of Western Australia, had two hospitals, the white one in town and the native hospital 3 miles out. It was apartheid, and Wyndham wasn't the only place in WA giving different care

0: to white and to Aboriginal patients. The native hospital at 3 Mile was also a place of incarceration, designed, they said at the time, to protect whites from black diseases. The survival of this system for so long is the theme of Annabel Stafford's book, The Wanted and the Unwanted. Annabel is a teacher these days, but she was a journalist writing for papers like The Age and The Financial Review and journals like Griffith Review and Meanjin. Annabel, welcome to Late Night Live.
1: Thank you very much for having me.
0: Your grandfather was a doctor.
1: Yes, that's right.
0: And in 1937, his ship called at Wyndham.
1: Yes, so he was on his way to London as the ship's doctor. And in fact, my grandmother was also a ship's doctor. She followed him a little bit later. And he was writing letters to her as he went to London. And I was reading those letters. And in 1937, the ship stopped at Wyndham, which is right up the top of Western Australia. And he was taken to a newly built native hospital, which had been built 3 miles out of town. And he wrote to my grandmother that it had been built there because the, quote, natives were not allowed in town unless absolutely necessary. And so this had been kind of a separate place for them. Yeah.
0: And what shocked you, I think, was your sense of both your grandparents being highly ethical, modern medical practitioners.
1: Yeah, so my grandmother was one of the early, you know, women to go through medicine at Sydney University. She was a feminist, progressive, and they both, were, I thought, you know, really enlightened, progressive people. And I was also just shocked myself that I had not known that there were these types of hospitals.
0: And there was no protest in your grandfather's letter. It was just a matter of fact. The race system out here is very strong.
1: Yes.
0: Yeah, they don't like them in town. Yeah.
1: Yes.
0: So there was the bluntness of it.
1: Yes, it was this sort of, I think William Stanners said, and he's the famous sort of anthropologist who talks about the great Australian silence. He says there's this curious lack of
0: forgetting.
1: The Great Australian Forgetting, yes, which is an active thing, isn't it? Yeah. So he talks about this lack of declamation, or we just see it as sort of the normal part of life. This is just how it is.
0: I didn't know about apartheid medical systems. I really didn't. So this is a fresh discovery for me, but then I know. I know so little.
1: But I know so little. I reported on Indigenous affairs in my job as a journalist. So, frankly, I sort of felt ashamed. Like, how could I not know that this had happened in my grandparents' lifetime?
0: Okay, well, let's look at the system. The fundamental argument seems to be, look, it's inevitable. We have to have two hospitals because the natives aren't allowed in town. But as grim as that was that in fact a cover for the fact that the natives, I'll use that expression for the moment, were to be given very different treatment?
1: Yes, so I think, first of all, the fact that natives were not allowed in town was the result of, well, two things. One, a pastoral system that relied on either free or very cheap labour to survive. And so
0: Black labour,
1: which people at that time were calling slavery, and I think with cause. And so I think they wanted to limit the number of places that Aboriginal people could be, therefore they're forced to work in these places. So that's one thing. And then they also didn't want white men and black women having sex. So this was a big driver of the hospital. They started mentioning it about 1928 and they were sort of getting worried about venereal disease. Now, they hadn't been worried about venereal disease really until white men started turning up with it, and then it was a really big problem.
0: But how did having separate hospitals deal with venereal disease?
1: Well, it kept Aboriginal women away from white men. That's how it dealt with venereal disease. But as at least one doctor sort of said, before white men sort of started turning up with it, gonorrhea was kind of left to run rampant through. And gonorrhea was known to cause infertility, but there was this idea that Aboriginal people were dying out quote unquote, which was this sort of eugenically shaded concept of the stronger races surviving or whatever. So
0: yes.
1: It was explained away.
0: The Darwinian notion.
1: Yeah, Darwinian notion. But in fact, you know, if you know gonorrhea causes infertility and you turn a blind eye, you don't treat it, you are essentially sterilising people.
0: But gonorrhea becomes a problem when white people come to the district because you don't want white people to have gonorrhea.
1: Yes, correct.
0: But is there evidence of how prevalent venereal disease was in Wyndham?
1: So this doctor called Dr. Webster arrived sort of in 1930, and he is, as well as being the district medical officer, he's also the magistrate of the town and the protector of Aborigines. Usually that was a role given to police, but he seems to have been the first doctor there that does that as well. And he writes in his first report that like 99% of Aboriginal people, in his estimation, have this disease, and about 90% of white men, and that he knows of a few white men who are infectious and they're knocking around the bush, sleeping with people. Yeah.
0: Right. So that is there, and the notion is that if you separate black and white into two separate hospitals, this will in some way prevent the spread of venereal disease. But
1: yes.
0: Were blacks and whites being given the same treatment for venereal disease?
1: No. So, I mean, they weren't being given the same treatment for anything, just the fact that you have a native hospital where there's not a doctor on site. So the doctor was located at the district hospital. The native hospital was run by a matron and a manager. There was hardly any accommodation apart from some locked wards. So when the hospital was finally built, which was not till 1937, there were separate wards for for men and women with venereal disease. They were locked up at night. They were kept there indefinitely. They weren't always receiving treatment. Whereas for white people, there was sort of treatment out the back in a shed.
0: In town?
1: In town, yeah.
0: Yes, yep. Yes. Mm. What about leprosy?
1: Yes, so leprosy, there's been a lot of work done on leprosy by a lot of great historians. One, Alison Bashford's written a lot about this and talks about how the way that leprosy was treated in the Kimberley and in Australia was a really conflated race and disease, and it was seen as a kind of an Aboriginal disease in some way. And at Wyndham, people were kind of kept in these like tin huts that one matron was really distressed and said, like, at 40 degrees heat, it's like an oven and I can't keep them here. So she said she sort of sent them off, tried to send the people to the leprosarium, which was where they were keeping lepers, early because, you know, she couldn't keep them locked up in this little hut. And some of the people that I talked to remembered seeing the people with leprosy stuck in these huts, and the food would go in under a space in the door. And in 1940, there was the institution of something called a leper line at the 20th parallel.
0: The leper line.
1: The leper line. And it was the 20th parallel, so sort of across the top part of WA. And Alison Bashford points this out. It was Aboriginal people who were not allowed to go south of it, not lepers. So it was sort of seen, you know, it was just conflated like it was a disease of race or something.
0: Mm. Yeah. On ABC Radio National, this is Late Night Live. I'm David Marr and I'm talking to Annabelle Stafford about her new book, The Wanted and the Unwanted, about the apartheid medical system in northern Western Australia. Annabelle, the Aboriginal people knew that you got better treatment in town. And when they were desperate, they tried to get it. Tell us about that and how successful they were.
1: Yes, so like from about 1928, there's these reports in the archives of white doctors in town saying, you know, these Aboriginal people have travelled in from Forest River Mission, which was on the site of a place then called Ombulgari. And it took a long time, I think, to get from there to Wyndham. So one of the doctors says, you know, having heard something about the possibility of a cure And these people had, I think he said,

0: granuloma, which is sort of like ulceration in the genital area and, like, you know, painful, horrible stuff. He says, you know, they've heard about the possibility of the cure and now they've come in, but there's no place to put them in the White Hospital. I can't put them in the yard. And, you know, the medical staff have got enough going on without having to supervise the comings and goings of natives. So they were just not treated, I think. I think it depended on the doctor. Some doctors may have treated Aboriginal people, but it would have been outside of the building itself, so they would have had to be in a little tent in the yard or something like that. Mm.
1: So building a hospital for the natives was actually it was actually a benevolent gesture.
0: Yes, so it's all very tangled. So
1: it always is.
0: Yeah. I think for, you know, there were a lot of people who were motivated by the wish to actually treat people. However, there were also people motivated by wanting to treat certain people as cheaply and as easily and as, you know, with little risk to themselves. So the pastoralists, they could... there was a thing introduced around that time as well called the Native Medical Fund. Pastoralists could pay into that £1 per native per year. And if they paid into that, then that defrayed any kind of cost of workers' compensation. So they get a pretty good deal. And then
1: that offered some sort of basic medical care.
0: Yes, basic medical care, but... Again, it was quite the legal sort of wording around it meant that a lot of pastoralists could get away with just turning someone out as soon as they got sick. And so you still get in the archives these instances of people turning up to the hospital really on death's door. They've been sort of left to, left with the disease, or of pastoralists saying, well, they didn't actually work for me. They were just sort of camping nearby.
1: So they turned up at the native hospital and they were treated?
0: Yes, I think some were treated, yeah. So this was after kind of 1937. People would turn up to the hospital and were treated, and then there were, you know, periods of time where people were treated well. But even when the hospital had been running for a few years, one of the government medical officers sort of wrote and said, I mean, what were we thinking when we built this hospital? Because there's actually no patient accommodation. It's just there's a couple of sheds where people can get locked up at night, and then there's, you know, the big house, but there's, you know, there's really nowhere to put people. So
1: there weren't wards and beds.
0: No, there was no beds at all. And the wards were like a couple of huts. They weren't wards in any sense. And where patients would be put in the kind of, I suppose, treatment area, there was a veranda where the cot cases or the, you know, the people who were very ill would be put. There was only one veranda. The other three parts of the veranda were just not built, like they just got left. And so people kept writing going, can you please build the extra verandas? We don't have enough places to put the patients. So they have like a pregnant woman next to a person with sepsis. You know, it was crowded, the rain's coming in at night, there's, you know, mosquitoes. Like it was, yeah, not at all like the White Hospital.
1: You begin the book with an account of a woman in 1959 with a very sick baby, realising it needs treatment and going to the White Hospital in town. What happened?
0: Yes, so she went to the White Hospital in town and she was told by the nurse that was on duty that the doctor wouldn't see her. She needed to go to the Native Hospital. So she goes back to the Native Hospital, and where the officials sort of say, no, you know, the child needs to go back to the hospital. You know, it was getting sicker and sicker. So one of the white welfare officers takes the baby back to the hospital, the White Hospital. It's nighttime now. She's standing on the veranda of the hospital. The night sister, who's the same sister from before, says to her, no, the doctor can't see you. You need to go to the Native Hospital. The baby has bronchitis. It's coughing and

0: just sort of stopped breathing in her arms. And so then the nurse brought the baby inside after it was dead and, you know, declared it was had died, and the doctor was called. Yeah.
1: The doctor was there.
0: Yes. So what the welfare officer said in his report was that it was just a cover. He just didn't want to see the baby. And later on, that doctor defended himself by saying, well, these people are native in law. They should have gone to the native hospital, which, of course, they did, but there's no doctor at the native hospital.
1: But he was made to answer for himself, the doctor.
0: Well, he was defended by the public health officials who said, you know, it is actually, you know, he is right in saying that these people should be treated at the native hospital. So to answer for himself, I mean, he had to make an explanation, but nothing else happened. I mean, if that had happened to a white baby, you know, possibly certainly they'd think about your practice certificate, I would have thought.
1: When did the system break down? When I say break down, when did the system get fixed?
0: Mm. Well, I think it was a sort of slow process. So one factor was that the British Medical Association, who had doctors in, you know, all their doctors in Australia, they were saying, well, we should get paid. If we're going to have to treat Aboriginal people as well in the hospitals, we should get paid the same amount for white people and Aboriginal people. And so then...
1: So just a minute. Let's pause there for a moment. So the treatment of Aboriginal people was cut price.
0: Yes.
1: Right. You didn't get as much money for treating an Aboriginal person.
0: No.
1: No. Righto.
0: So why would you do it? Presumably.
1: Continue.
0: Yes. So then that was one factor in sort of saying, well, there's no difference in the prices, therefore, yes, you can also, I suppose, you know, we shouldn't bar

0: Aboriginal people from white hospitals. Then the other factor was, I think, just the changing industrial situation as well. So after the war, or during the war, a lot of pastoralists who had relied on kind of cheap labour or unpaid labour were suddenly faced with a growing workforce that knew they had, they were actually of value, and they said, well, we're not going to work for no money anymore or less money. We want to be paid better. And then there was, you know, a lot of strikes. So the workers really fought for their rights, and I think that also changed the system a little bit. But then I think a big part of it was the changing citizenship rights. So as long as people were designated as a native in law, then they didn't have rights like habeas corpus or, you know, you, if you were a white person and you were forced into treatment for venereal disease, after 2 weeks you could ask for an appeal, you know, appeal your case. If you were native, you were just incarcerated forever if you needed to be, yeah.
1: So whites were incarcerated for venereal disease?
0: Well, not really. They were, during this period, people could make a report of someone that they suspected of having venereal disease. That person could be required to have treatment, but they could just have the treatment as an outpatient. The treatment was free. If they absconded from treatment, then the doctor would have to tell the public health officials their name. But if they were found not to have it, they could find out who had dobbed them in and they could appeal it and all of those things. Aboriginal people, there was no free treatment. They could be examined by anyone nominated by the Chief Protector of Aborigines.
1: Not necessarily a doctor.
0: No, anybody at all, and using whatever means necessary was the wording of the regulation.
1: Annabel, I wonder if the change also had something to do with penicillin.
0: Yes, yes. So that was kind of coming in around 1940, and it was, I think it took a while for it to be available a bit more widely. I was not able to tell whether those drugs were given equally across white patients and Aboriginal patients. It's sort of difficult to tell. But at this time was also the time of the Tuskegee syphilis experiment, which was...
1: What's that?
0: So this was started in 1932 in Tuskegee, Alabama. And it started out with a, you know, kind of benevolent idea that we will treat, they were going to treat African-American people for syphilis. So they were treating people, but then the money ran out. And so some of the public health officials thought, oh, well, you know, maybe this is an opportunity to figure out what happens to African-American men who are untreated for syphilis. And so they were left untreated till I think the 70s. And the worst thing is that it was reported on in like international medical journals that they were going to follow people until autopsy was the words to see what happened.
1: Fair enough.
0: I know. And so...
1: And this, was happening, you think, also in Western Australia?
0: No, I haven't. I have to say I haven't found any evidence for that, but I would love it if someone could research that more. Mm-hmm. I couldn't find, so the different types of drugs when they came in, were they allocated to native hospitals on the same basis? The archives are quite difficult to read in some of those cases, but...
1: There wouldn't have been great enthusiasm for making that clear. Annabel, what's there today?
0: In terms of health and...
1: No. What's at Three Mile? Is there anything left?
0: Not of the actual old hospital. So there's kind of bits of tile and things like that. But the actual proper Wyndham is around Three Mile now, which I think is wonderful.
1: Wyndham has come out to Three Mile.
0: Yeah, yeah. Like the actual old port, which was the white town, is kind of like a ghost town, whereas the real Wyndham is around the Three Mile. That's where it's grown up from. And so for a while it was an Aboriginal corporation called Yuruknani, and it was, this is also, I think, fabulous. So when Vietnamese

0: refugees first came out, they were given kind of shelter initially at the old hospital site. So it became this kind of, I don't know, just...
1: A camp.
0: Yeah, yeah, but a place of inclusion as opposed to exclusion, which I felt like it was before. And yes, now it's just an empty site.
1: What's under the ground?
0: Yes, so several people I talked to remembered bodies being buried just on the perimeter of the old hospital, or one of the men that I talked to, Reg Birch, his dad used to be the, I'll put it in a euphemistic, the poo can truck driver. So he used to go
1: night
0: and get soil. The night soil,
1: please, Annabelle. Night soil, we call it on Late Night Live.
0: Night soil. And every now and again there would be a body to collect from the native hospital.
1: By the night soil man.
0: And the body was buried in a kind of an unmarked grave.
1: And the night soil man had a kid as an offsider. And what was the kid told to do?
0: Yes, so he had a bag that his mum had kind of made for him, and his dad would say, put on your bag so that he wouldn't have to see the corpses. But he still got nightmares, as did another woman that I spoke to who was in the hospital as a patient. And he's drawn these pictures of the old cart with the body on the back.
1: But what a perfect expression, put on the bag.
0: I know.
1: And it's still happening. We're still putting on the bag.
0: Yes, we are.
1: But you've ripped off the bag with this.
0: I think I've started to, but this is so much more like I just keep being shocked by all this stuff that went on. And that's out there. You know, lots of people have done work on this, but I think it should be more widely known about. I think, if we keep putting on the bag, we're culpable in a way too. We're disremembering. Yeah.
1: And it will be remembered. And more people will now know of it because of your book, The Wanted and the Unwanted, by A.M. Stafford, not Annabelle Stafford. No.
0: No.
1: A.M. Stafford, published by Melbourne University Press. Annabelle, thank you very much for joining us on Late Night Live.
0: Thank you so much for having me.
1: And that's the show and the week. So it's time for Chatterbox. Now, look, last week I made an impassioned plea for someone out there to send us a fax. The details of how to contact us by fax are there all the time on the Late Night Live website. I wanted to see them used. Now, I have to turn at this point to producer Catherine Zengerer for the story of the fax that came. Catherine, what happened?
2: Well, David, last week I got a mysterious text from Matt Stevens of L&L Fax Machine fame, and he told me that he had followed your request and sent us a fax.
1: Great, great.
2: So I said, okay, well, let me see if I can find out where this fax went. So I went to our admin coordinator and she just looked at me and said, we don't have a fax machine. We haven't had one for years. They used to go to the breakfast team. She said, maybe you should go down to the mail room.
1: Yes, yes.
2: So I went down to the mail room, which is deep in the bowels of the ABC Ultimo building.
1: Intestines.
2: It's kind of hidden, you know, like troglodytes or something, yep. You know, far, far away. And I went down to talk to them and they said, we don't know what you're talking about. We haven't had a fax machine for years. We just don't have one. They said, maybe you should go and talk to our tech, like the tech help desk people.
1: Good thinking.
2: And they just said, we have no idea. You're going to have to follow up with our telephony people.
1: Right, okay.
2: So we now have a request in with our telephony experts to try and find out where faxes go. And you'll have to basically tune in next week to Chatterbox for an update on our quest to find the facts.
1: I can't wait. Personally, I can't wait. Catherine, thank you for that detective work and thank you for your work as a producer on Late Night Live. Thanks to all of the team, to Catherine, to Ali Benton, to Anne Arnold and Julie Street, and to our executive producer, Jack Schmidt. Until next week.
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5: Away is up next, and tonight you'll hear from two filmmakers whose documentary manifesto is humanising some all too familiar statistics. Plus, playwright Georgia Gillis discusses the birth of her upcoming show, Mum Club, which will debut at Griffin Theatre Company this month. And for Word Up, Pintupi Luritja woman Lavinia Nupuljari Heffernan shares a little more of her language. But right now, it's news time.
6: ABC News with Andrew Kaloupas. Ukrainian officials say at least 16 people have been killed in Kyiv in a massive nighttime Russian aerial barrage on the city. Here's the BBC's Dan Johnson in Kyiv.
7: This was the intense attack on Kyiv, which started around midnight local time. Air raid sirens sounded across the city, quickly followed by the impact of around 20 Russian missiles. Targets are as yet unclear, but a children's hospital and a school were damaged and power supplies were disrupted for some communities. There are reports of people trapped in a residential building and a bomb shelter. An intense fire could be seen burning on the city's outskirts.
6: Israel's ambassador to Australia, Hillel Newman, has expressed a deep sorrow to the family of Australian Zomi Frankum, who was killed in an Israeli strike, but has defended

0: allegedly touched without her consent. No arrests or charges have been laid.
1: Prime Minister Anthony Albanese has admitted he regrets going on the Bush Deep podcast hosted by comedian Nikki Osborne last month. The Prime Minister's been criticised for comments he made on the podcast, including a joke about Kylie Minogue during a game of Shag, Marry and Date, and a gesture he made while discussing a gift of melons from the Japanese Prime Minister. Mr Albanese told 7:30 it was an error to go on the podcast.
2: Of course, if I had my time again, which you don't, then I wouldn't have done that podcast. You know, we have a view which is trying to talk to as many people as possible, but clearly that was an error.
1: The New South Wales Police Commissioner has apologised for a miscommunication when the body of missing hiker Lily Hooper was found Thursday in the Southern Highlands. Police have revealed there was an 8 to 10 minute period when the 18-year-old hiker was reported to have been found alive. Commissioner Malanion unreservedly apologised for the miscommunication and the impact it had on Miss Hooper's family, but he says he doesn't believe the incident has impacted the public's trust in police.
3: Our sole goal was to bring her back safely to her family. We sought to communicate, obviously, with the family and the media at the first opportunity. When we found out that communication was incorrect, we sought to correct it at the first opportunity. I think that's something that the community can take comfort in, that the police will actually fully inform them.
1: To sport, and Penrith has returned to the top of the NRL ladder with a 22-14 victory over the Storm in Melbourne. Here's Quinton Hull.
4: It was a game of two halves. Penrith led 22 points to nil at the break before the Storm scored the only points of the second half. Penrith lost three players to the sin bin during the game. Storm was also one down on one occasion on a night where Panthers winger Brian To'o celebrated passing the 100 try milestone by scoring a first half hat-trick. Round 25 continues on Friday with Canberra hosting Brisbane and the Dolphins taking on Parramatta at Lang Park. Quinton Hull, ABC Sport, Melbourne.
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5: ABC Radio National.

Blackfellas are the most disproportionately incarcerated people in the world, making up 37% of the prison population, while comprising only 3.8% of the total Australian population. Still, when it comes to understanding the forces behind these statistics, numbers don't convince people. Stories do. So, how do you put someone in the shoes of First Nations people harmed by the legal system? Yam Amalia, and welcome to Away, the home of Indigenous arts and culture on ABC Radio National. I'm Rudy Bremer. Coming up, you'll hear from two filmmakers who've spent over 5 years crafting a documentary grounded in truth-telling and in the strength of people still protecting country, culture, and community. Then, playwright Georgia Gillis discusses her hilarious and deeply personal play about motherhood. Mum Club, plus language legend Lavinia Nupuljari Heffernan shares the Pintupi literature word for how we care for others. So, stay with me here on Away.

This has been held on my lips since time immemorial. There is blackness beneath these nails, for I know this earth and wear her well. She has been strapped round my waist, woven into my scalp, tied round my breasts, poised in my hair, or dried at the corners of my mouth. She has been stomped and torn, she has been blessed and worn. This is my earth. She is the color of black. My blood is both the ocean and the tree. It can be whipped into anger or move like tranquility. 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

0: happened, this is my earth. She's the color of black. Black is blood of wallaby. It is mother of pearl. It is shell of oyster. It is pool of the warrigal. It is the bark of turtles. It is the bark of dogs. It is the bark of birds. It is the bark of logs. This is my earth. She is the color of black. She is not the color of a moral. She is not the color of harm. She is not the sight of negligence, nor is she a call to arms. I reclaim this referent that colors the earth as a monstrosity. Let me share with you what the earth means to me. This is my life. It's the color of black. It is custom. It is law. It is the envelopment of all hues which have passed before. Yes, this is my earth.
1: Written and performed by Dr. Romaine Morton. That's a poem called Black Beauty. It comes from the collection Post Me to the Prime Minister, which was published in 2004. But most recently, it features in a new documentary anthology from filmmakers Tyson Perkins and Kieran Sator. The documentary is called Facing the Numbers, and it brings together a mixture of different storytelling forms, from dance to poetry to reenactment, all to find the humanity behind all too familiar statistics. Because while the statistics tell one story, we tell another. For Kieran and Tyson, humanising First Nations people, people who are disproportionately incarcerated, separated from family, or even victims of police brutality, it's vital work. And for them, using film to do this work felt like the perfect vehicle. Tyson says film is one of the few places that non-Indigenous people can have real interactions with First Nations people and culture. Looking at the work of people like Warwick Thornton or his aunt, Rachel Perkins, who've crossed the cultural divide and made things that have gone into mainstream and provoked mainstream discussion, is what's made being a filmmaker so exciting for him and for Kieran. And the idea that this film they've made could contribute to the larger tapestry of that work by becoming part of school curriculums, well, it's a dream outcome. With that in mind, I spoke to Tyson and Kieran about how they approached the making of Facing the Numbers. But I do need to warn you, something has gone kind of wrong with the audio recording. And despite our best efforts, it's still not up to our normal standards on a way. That said, I do hope you'll stick with it, because what Kieran and Tyson have to say, it's really worth hearing. I started by asking them what initially drew them to filmmaking. Here's Kieran.
2: I think the thing that got me into filmmaking was having an opportunity to kind of communicate to a big audience, you know, about big issues. And I think as Aboriginal people growing up in this country, we're always in situations where we're having to educate people because the education system hasn't taught people about the history of colonization in this country. We're always in positions where we have to kind of like prove ourselves or you know, but also we're in positions where there's so much that us as a people have to deal with, and there's so much trauma for us to get through and so much healing that needs to happen, that what better way to do that than with a medium that where you can communicate to so many different people across this continent, but also across the world, you know, because I think the world needs to know what's happening here, because it's, you know, it's not right. You know, we've got a lot that we have to deal with. So I think being a filmmaker is a way to communicate that.
3: Yeah, I absolutely agree. Like, I think for me, you know, I've been a cinematographer, like not a very good one, admittedly, when I started, but since I was 18, so that's, you know, more than 15 years now. But my inspiration to sort of get into the industry, you know, came from exactly what Kieran said. Like, my aunt, a long time ago made a documentary called First Australians. And that kind of, yeah, made its way across into my school curriculum. And so it was the first time that, you know, I had ever had the chance to, you know, I could speak with, like, you know, my classmates and the teachers and stuff about, you know, about that history, and about, you know, how a lot of those things are still ongoing today. It was really like a beautiful way to see firsthand the power of filmmaking and the way it can sort of open up discussion in the public sphere and, you know, create change. And I just hadn't seen anything else like it, in terms of, you know, its potency for change. So yeah, exactly what Kieran said, it sort of sent me down the path pretty much straight after school.
2: And so funny, in a full circle moment, I was a really bad camera attachment on First Australians when I was 18. So that was my start in the film industry.
1: And is that how you guys met?
2: No. We're actually friends before.

0: we work together, so we're in the same social circles in Sydney.
1: That's really sweet. Now, the two of you have been working on a documentary that's set to premiere at the Melbourne International Film Festival. How did it come about?
2: I guess we were just like glad to see that there was so much kind of attention and people getting behind this movement. But people were also sharing the black squares on Instagram at the time. And we felt like it was a real missed opportunity to be talking about what was happening to Indigenous people here in Australia, and it has been happening for so long, you know. We just felt like there needed to be more nuanced storytelling that humanized the people behind what was happening here.
3: Especially, you know, and it came up pretty quickly whilst the black square thing was happening on Instagram. You know, Karen and I started discussing. We were like, look, in terms of the outcomes that they're talking about with African Americans, often, you know, First Nations people in Australia, we are sort of statistically worse off than, you know, our African American counterparts, you know, in terms of like the rate of incarceration, life expectancy, all of those things. You know, being locked up at, you know, what is it now, 10 years old, obviously, which wasn't a thing then, but it is now, so it's gotten worse. So we kind of wanted to make something in response to that. But I also think importantly, and actually, you know, contextualizing it, looking at it on Instagram, we kind of saw the value of that mode of communication, trying to create a series in a format that can be directed at young people, made in an aesthetic that they can understand. So that means, you know, something that can be shared, or sort of viewed on a phone, shared on a phone, that is sort of short form and isn't in the domain of, I guess, some of the other media that is around death in custody and, you know, and the rate of incarceration for Aboriginal people, you know, longer form documentaries that tend to veer into more, I guess, academic types of discussion around that subject matter, which they have to, because a lot of them are these really sort of drawn out legal cases, you know, which need the frame of a 1 hour and a half documentary to be explained. We sort of said, okay, yeah, how can we make something that can kind of reflect the power of the Black Lives Matter movement, which is that it's sort of spread totally and completely online. So that was the original frame for the anthology series. Short form, shareable, a different sort of mode of expression in terms of filmmaking than Kieran and I had at least seen before.
1: Because obviously it's transformed into this longer form documentary that's going to be seen on big screens like cinemas at film festivals. How did we go from those black squares on Instagram to here?
2: It was a pretty iterative process, you know, over the time of making the film. So we've got the, you know, the short form anthology series that will be released digitally eventually, but we've also produced this feature length doco, which will, I guess, have its own life in different platforms, film festivals. NITV is going to be broadcasting the film as well. And I guess the idea behind that is just about audience. You know, it's like our focus is that younger audience, and it is around, was originally around that short form kind of anthology. But now we're looking at just making sure that we can get this in front of as many people as possible, and really telling our stories to the world too, you know. So I think that was really important for us during this process, and just finding different ways to kind of tell them.
3: Totally. And I also think, you know, it is that quite well-trodden path, right? Like the, if you can get into festivals, and, you know, get that kind of early audience, you know, buzz or momentum, that's then going to sort of fuel, and potentially give credibility to the online campaign. You know, so we're hoping that that happens over, you know, the course of this next year.
1: I watched it in what I initially thought were kind of not the most ideal of circumstances, and maybe not your intention as filmmakers, which is to say, I watched it on the computer at my desk. But that actually feels like maybe it is in line with the kind of ethos of your original idea. Still, while watching it, I've been talking about it as a documentary. And it is a documentary, but it's one that includes poetry, it includes dance, there's reenactments. Can you tell me a little more about how you made those structural and aesthetic choices for telling these stories?
3: I think something that was really important for us from sort of day one, in terms of how we were kind of deviating purposely from what has come before, was to kind of answer this question, you know, that Kieran and I even had, you know, with our own experience, even as First Nations people. It's like, what does intergenerational trauma mean, you know, emotionally for a family who experiences it? Like, we hear that word thrown around all the time. Documentaries in their kind of, yeah, more traditional academic format don't really answer that question from an emotional standpoint. You know, what does having a death in custody in your family look like firsthand? So in order to kind of express those things, I think it opened up all of these different, mediums that aren't necessarily traditionally associated with documentary. Because if you start to go, okay, what does this feel like emotionally? Sometimes

0: the best way to express it isn't via, you know, doing an exact sort of reenactment. It's articulating it through dance or through poetry or things, you know, which sort of speak to those less material feelings that, you know, we feel. So we kind of came to that via going, okay, every single film, you know, we won't see the storytellers in terms of, you know, seeing them do piece to cameras, but we'll hear their voices and only their voices, and all of the images will kind of work to that. So we've got them guiding the emotional storytelling, and it's sort of their story. And almost in a sense, it created this scenario where we weren't directing. It's like they're directing because they're telling the story, and we're kind of supplementing what they're saying, you know, with visuals, in order to, I guess, get to the emotional core of how they're feeling.
1: It's interesting, you know, like I think Tyson and I were always so conscious of the way that these stories had been depicted before, like Tyson mentioned. And I think a big part of the way that we represented these stories is to focus and highlight on the beauty of our people's resilience in the face of all these pain and trauma. So, you know, that's why you see these artistic expressions of poetry, dance, acting, music. That was really kind of what we were inspired by and guided by. And, you know, we were influenced by a lot of different kind of Black directors from across the world, people like Stephen Queen, Khalil Joseph, Spike Lee. You know, we were kind of drawing on Black cinema globally to inform how we told these stories here in a different way.
2: Maybe we should talk about some of the stories that you've incorporated into this work. I would really like to start with Uncle Witty and his story.
3: I was Michael when we were taken from

0: We didn't know we were being taken away from our mothers for good. We thought we were just going for this train ride and we were going to come back tomorrow, the next day, or a couple of days later. When we got to Central Station, that was the last of our family love that we had.
1: The thing about Uncle Woody's story, Uncle Woody is a Stolen Generation survivor, one of the Kinchula boys. He's the chairman of the Kinchula Boys Home Aboriginal Corporation. He's also sitting on boards of the Healing Foundation, and he's a real representative of the Kinchula boys, but also of Stolen Generation's people across this country. He tells this beautiful story that he was kind of pushed to the front by the other survivors to be their spokesperson because he loves the yarn, but he was kind of like the reluctant fellow that got up in front of everyone. And I think that's been a big part of his healing journey too, you know, that's kind of led to him kind of overcoming some of the things that he's been through in a way, not exactly overcoming, but just kind of, I guess, articulating them. So Uncle Woody's story was, it was like, almost like an obvious one because of that, because he has told his story so much in the past. And what we wanted to do in telling Uncle Woody's story is to talk about the Stolen Generations. It's like a really obvious kind of jumping off point to talk about intergenerational trauma in this country to do with First Nations people. It's a really obvious one that within our kind of living memory in this country, there are these horrific kind of acts that were, you know, thrust upon our people. We're dealing with the kind of after effects of those today. So it was an obvious jumping off point for us.
2: Yeah, we sort of have been talking about his stories. It's almost like he is the sort of precursor generation to a lot of the other storytellers. Like, you should be able to take away from his story that a lot of the other people who are speaking who are talking about, you know, say multiple generations of incarceration or, you know, whatever the other subject matters are. There's an Uncle Woody probably in each of those families, you know, someone who's been directly impacted by the Stolen Generation. It's something that I think the Stolen Generation is a terminology that, you know, we all as Australians here have probably heard quite often. You know, it's probably the most prominent, it's probably the first thing that comes to mind when we think about, you know, the mistreatment of Aboriginal people in this country. But again, linking to the name of these films, you know, Facing the Numbers, it's very often talked about in terms of percentages of children removed. There are very few examples, like dramatized examples of this type of storytelling where you can actually get some sense, you know, through the medium of film of what a person who was part of the Stolen Generation actually went through. Like, there's very few films that have actually directly touched on the subject matter, directly kind of looked into the face of the mistreatment and all the other kinds of abuse that they suffered.
3: It's really common for me to hear people respond to stories about the Stolen Generation with, like, shock when you point out how recent the history is. So there's something incredibly powerful about being able to include somebody like Uncle Woody, because it kind of shows how close the history is. And I imagine the responsibility of carrying the story of somebody like Uncle Woody is quite profound. What were the considerations you had?
1: Well, you know, like, Tyson and I both have people in our family that have been affected by the Stolen Generation directly. So, you know, I think for me, anyway, it was about kind of like almost channeling some of my own family trauma into, you know, the filmmaking process. We're all connected. Aboriginal people and Torres Strait Islander people across this country are all connected to the Stolen Generation. So it's really about trying to honour their history and their memory too. And that's what it was like for me. But I think just being conscious of that and talking about that, you know, with family, with friends, what have you.
2: Yeah, I also think another really material and kind of unusual way that we managed it on this project and made it unlike any other project I've ever done and maybe will ever do is the fact that a lot of the sensitivity around the storytelling was actually sort of met with the fact that, you know, on Facing the Numbers, a lot of the cast are family members, sons, cousins, uncles and aunties and pretty much everything. They appear both as the primary cast, as extras. And so I think, you know, in terms of doing something ethically and maybe as close to sort of real as it could have possibly been, that was a really big part of the process in terms of we didn't just kind of keep the storytellers across all the sort of decision-making, the edits, all of those things. We obviously did all that, but then, yeah, you've got this added layer of their family's direct involvement, which was a really, really beautiful part of this process.
3: Another of the stories, or I guess another person I'd love to talk more about, is Matthew Coe.

0: they search me. One of the senior constables, or he's one of the high ones, like, he put the barrel in my mouth. 17 then. 17, 18.
1: Well, that's a great example of what Tyson was just talking about, because Matthew's son, who's also Matthew, they call him Bubba, he played his father in this film, and he did such an incredible job. You know, this is his first-time actor. You know, I'll be honest, like, Tyson and I were actually quite nervous. I was quite nervous about it, because it's like, we're asking a lot of this young man, who was 17 at the time, to depict his father, stories that he knew about, but some really intense stuff that happened to his dad, you know, and he had to kind of, like, you know, embody that and reenact what had happened to his father. And he just did an incredible job. Matt's a guy who grew up here in Sydney, in Waterloo. And, you know, we were conducting this interview and, you know, with the intention of finding a story for Facing Numbers. We got to the end of like a 2-hour interview. And I just said to Matt, I was like, you know, we're wrapping up now. Have you got anything else you want to say? And he said, actually, there was this one thing that happened to me when I was a teenager. And that ended up being the story that's in the film. I just think it was like a very profound moment for him to talk about what was a really kind of, it was a life-changing thing that had happened to him when he was young and really led to, you know, what had happened through the rest of his life. But, you know, Matt's got an incredible story because he's turned it all around, you know, these days with his organization Wildflower that he's founded and all the incredible work that he's doing with young people in the area.
2: Yeah, and I think, you know, his film is the last one in the anthology, and, you know, there's quite a good reason for that. I think, you know, it being an anthology, obviously each sort of film is touching on its own specific subject matter, and it's got its own sort of conflict resolution, I suppose you could call it. But I guess Melbourne Film Festival described it as a manifesto, not a documentary. I think that's something kind of interesting, that especially, you know, with ending on Matt's film, because it sort of talks to this idea that, I guess, what the film is trying to say overall is it talks about the fact that, you know, Aboriginal people are probably best, or are best placed to be responsible for our own healing, you know, and our own future. And I think it's really crystallized beautifully, you know, in terms of what Matt does. You know, he's had the incident that's in the film happen to him, you know, that's left a very, very tangible mark on his life. But then, you know, he's come out the other side of that and he started an organization, you know, which is literally about regenerating native culture in urban environments. And so, you know, I think, although we don't have the sort of thrust of it being, yeah, 1.5 hours on the same subject matter, I think, yeah, the ending of his film is so beautiful in terms of how it frames what all the films are trying to say holistically.
3: I just want to come back to the moment when you guys first started to think about this project. So it was in the midst of the Black Lives Matter movement, which was kind of 6 years ago. This is a project you've been working on and carrying for all of that time.
1: Mm.
3: So how does that feel?
1: It's interesting, you know, it's been funny because we've been working on it for so long, and it does feel like a relief that it's finally getting out into the world. But also feels a bit odd too. It's like when a kid grows up and leaves the home or something, it's like, oh, I'm not gonna have this thing. But no, it feels really good. I think I'm just really happy and excited that all the storytellers are very, very happy with the way that their stories are depicted, and they're really excited to see, and I guess, like, maybe excited is not the right word, but they're very thankful that their story is going to be told in this way to the world. You know, these people have been trying for so long to have their stories heard and their family stories heard, and that is just, you know, that's just everything that we wanted for this project. And so that is feeling so good
2: in some ways as well, although it is, you know, going out into the world in a small way at the film festival, because, you know, it's going to end with an impact campaign. I guess the impact of the film, I'm excited for, you know, what happens with it in 3 years. There are some, you know, ongoing, like, legal cases that are touched on, you know, in the Mark Mason story in particular. You know, so there are some tangible outcomes that we hope that, you know, the exposure generated from this film might create for the families to find justice after, you know, I think in their case, what is it, 2 decades?
1: Yeah, nearly 2 decades, yeah.
2: For Mark Mason Sr. So, you know, I think any sort of feeling of satisfaction, like, we've done a good job, you know, may very well come where, you know, if something like that can get back into the news, and, you know, their fight for justice can be kind of reignited, and they might get results different to the one that they have now, you know, that would just be brilliant.
3: Mm-hmm. Okay, I'm so curious about impact campaigns around filmmaking. And Kieran, I know you've done this quite a lot. What is an impact campaign, and, like, how does it work?
1: Yeah, so I guess, like, you know, gone are the days that you can, like, make a documentary and it not have an impact campaign. It's like, you know, impact campaigns are so important for us as filmmakers, because it is just so important about how a film goes out into the world and how it's, you know, how audiences engage with it and what they can do in order to kind of learn more or act upon what they've learned or what they've experienced or what they've felt in a film. So we're working with Common Ground, who's been a close collaborator of ours pretty much since the beginning of this project, and they will be rolling out an impact campaign that will involve, you know, I guess, distributing the films online, but then also kind of getting them into schools, getting them into curriculum, getting them into education spaces, but also, yeah, just like driving engagement for people that want to learn more and want to act on the films. And I guess each of the different films touch on different issues. And so they obviously can have supplementary kind of material to kind of support people's journey in learning about those stories. Yeah.
2: Yeah, we hope, I guess, each film is sort of framed in a way that hopefully it's a way in for people who know nothing about, or they might know the numbers again, but not the people behind it. You know, so we hope that, yeah, there can be an action attributed to each film that you can take after watching.
3: Filmmakers Tyson Perkins and Kieran Sator there. They were speaking about their documentary Facing the Numbers, which will premiere at the Melbourne International Film Festival this month. It's just one of the incredible First Nations films you can catch at the festival now until August 23. Kieran and Tyson will join the screenings on the 19th and the 21st, and they're also raising funds to ensure more people can see their stories. If you'd like to know more, or if you'd like to contribute to their fundraising, you can find details online at facingthenumbers.com.au. And if you want to check out the film festival's program, head to miff.com.au. I'm Rudy Bremer, here with you on Away, and this is Birds and Fred Leone with All On My Own.

0: That was All On My Own by Birds and Fred Leone. The guys were named Artist of the Year at the National Indigenous Music Awards in Darwin last week. I caught up with the cousins backstage after their win.
1: Which way? I'm Birds, proud butler man.
2: And I'm his cousin, Fred Leone. And yeah, we just took out Artist of the Year, the NIMAs, National Indigenous Music Awards.
1: It's hectic, you know, especially like I was saying on stage, I think just to be able to share it with Fred and my old man's here too, you know, and for it to be, for me, you know, to be in the territory, I grew up in Catherine, like it's just a special moment, you know, to be here with the mob, and we've been doing this for a long time, you know, and to get the recognition from the mob and, you know, at the NIMAs is, yeah, it's a deadly feeling.
2: Yeah, it's been a while coming, so just, it was a big surprise, a lot of tears backstage there. And yeah, just so happy to have stuck it out and to see this day. It's a trip, and with Unky here too, Uncle Glenn here. It's just yeah, just all.

0: said, I'm tripping out. But thinking about all those old people too, all the mentors, Uncle Archie, Auntie Ruby, everyone, just all the uncles and aunties along the way that have been there, done it. We're walking in the footsteps of giants, you know. So to be able to be here and be a part of it, yeah, it's just, it's a trip. It's just feels really, it's surreal. I'm still tripping out here, actually. I'm thinking I'm going to wake up, but it's pretty mad. And make me cry, this is. Well, I already did.
1: Thank you to everybody that's been involved or, you know, shown support for me and my cousin, especially for the past 12 months. But, like, you know, since we've been doing this, and shout out our brother Trials, who produced Gira EP, you know, and, you know, that's our brother.
0: You know, thank you, brother. Thank you so much.
1: Yeah, that's family, you know what I mean? And he supports us in every way, not just, you know, making the beats, but in every way that he can. So shout out to T.
0: Yeah, big shout out to Nudgeri Warrior down there in South Australia. And our kids. I'd say big shout out to all my kids. Like, it takes a big toll on families, like when you're away from your kids and on the road.
1: Yeah.
0: And, you know, you miss important things because you're on the road and you're performing for people. And I think, you know, this is just a bit of, it's a recognition for the time and the effort that we put in away from our families. So to all our kids, you know. Thank you, all the families and friends. Everybody who's bought tickets to shows, bought CDs, vinyl, everything, caps, shirts, anything, everything. Everybody is just coming out, backing up black music and backing us up. Thank you so much. Love yous. Love yous all.
2: Motherhood. I've been told it's an experience no one can truly prepare you for. It's why a lot of new mothers join mum clubs, to find a support network. Playwright and mum Georgia Gillis reckons some of these clubs aren't always honest in their advertising. So much so, she's written a play about it that's set to make its world premiere. Georgia is a Budawang Yuin woman, and in 2020, she won the Balnaves Foundation Aboriginal and Torres Strait Islander Fellowship. Since then, she's worked on supporting First Nations film and television with Screen Australia, become a studio artist with Griffin Theatre, and became a mum. Inspired by her own experiences, Georgia has written a new comedic play called Mum Club. It's set from the perspective of a young Maju mum who's just moved to Sydney with her new baby and decides to join a mother's group looking for a sense of community. Instead, she meets three very different parents, all with competing views on parenting and what it means to be a good mother. To tell me more about the origins of Mum Club, Georgia joined me in the Away studio.
3: Mum Club came out of being a first-time mum. I'd never had a child before. It was 2020, and just after I gave birth to my daughter, COVID hit. And so my plans of what I thought new motherhood were going to be completely changed because of the world. And so my family live in Newcastle up the coast, and opportunities to travel, see family, be surrounded by, you know, all my friends and family was sort of taken away. And I joined a mum club, as you do, you know, a lot of women do. And I had high hopes for what that was going to be. And I'm very big on community and being around people. And there were some great moments, but there were some really not so great moments. So this play really starts with that kind of premise.
2: I have been reading the script and I felt like it really painted a vivid picture of the dual isolation, not just of new motherhood, which can happen, but also the difficulties of finding community when you've relocated.
3: Yes.
2: Yeah.
3: Yeah. And I think having Sadie, who's the lead character, coming, actually is now from WA, not Newcastle, and one of the other characters, Sister Girls, also originally grown up in Adelaide. And so just that kind of, you know, aspect of community when you haven't grown up here, how do you find mob? You know, do you know where to find mob? And also there's that negotiation of being accepted in and really sort of showing who you are, where you come from, and that you are, coming with good intentions, you know, and I think that is a process that not everybody gets unless you are mob. So I guess navigating that when you're so lonely and you're just craving community, but it's like actually you got to kind of earn it.
2: Yeah. In some ways, I was really interested to find out how you were able to find humour in those moments of kind of isolation and loneliness and, yeah, I'm going to leave it there. How did you find the humour in that kind of situation?
3: I think for me, and I think my whole family, we've had a lot of stuff happen in my family, as a lot of people have, with losing family members. And one thing I love is that humour is something that's got us through the darkest times. And I remember after having a terrible birth,

0: which I didn't really know how bad that was and how close I got to not being here. I remember laughing like in the darkest moment, thinking about a Bunnings worker. I don't know what was going on, but I just remember going, you know, there's such a fine line between pain and humour, and I really wanted this play not to show just the dark times, but also the joy and how funny and hilarious it is to be a parent, and the things that, you know, you're sort of exposed to, like all this new world. I'm like, this is so heightened. This is so high school. So I really wanted people to have a laugh, like for parents, but also people that may not even be exposed to this world to go, that's ridiculous. Like, what are you doing? And you're like, I, a month ago, would never think this is my situation, but here we are.
1: There are moments where it almost, I could see Mum Club becoming a horror, like a horror yes. rather than a comedy.
0: It's so funny because I remember one development, and I never started it out like a horror, but we started, as you know, you go through the play and it does almost become like a horror film. And I went, there's body horror elements in the play. This is very full on. And then I realised I wasn't aiming for horror, but let's be real, labour is the closest thing to a horror film. So let's go there.
1: It was definitely, yeah, quite a lot of the medical scenes had me. As someone who has not had a child and probably won't, yeah, terrifying, genuinely terrifying.
0: Genuinely, and I think for me, I planned so much for pregnancy and was like, this is, and my birth, I did not really think about once I've got the child what my plan was going to be. So all those appointments, all the things that can happen to you, I had not even thought about or planned for. Breastfeeding, I mean, that is, yeah, that's tough and can be horrific as well. So I did want to highlight in a loving way some of the aspects that did happen to me, which it doesn't happen to everyone, but I was like saying to friends at the time, why didn't you tell me? And they said, would you have had a kid? And I went, no. So that's why we didn't tell you. So I went, oh gosh, here we go. You do it all again, but it is horror.
1: I wanted to know a little about, within the scope of the show, you've made a decision largely not to name the other mums. So we know Sadie's name, we know her baby's name, Yala, but a lot of other characters are named more for the archetype that yes. they represent than having an actual, like, person name.
0: Yeah, I've sort of played with both aspects of it, and there were moments where towards the end you did find out what their names were, but it's not their story. I think that's what it really became. And obviously these archetypes, and they're very extreme archetypes, I wanted to show all the different types of parents you can encounter, but I really wanted to humanise Sadie and her story and Yala's story, and it's not about these other babies. It's not about all these other extreme people that are coming into your life. It's like, you know, who are you as an individual? And they could be anybody. And they're having their own journeys themselves and their own troubles that they're hiding. But, yeah, I really just wanted it to be about these two.
1: Yeah. Well, because I felt like it's an idea that works on the page when you're reading the script, but it puts your audience in the position of effectively having nameless characters.
0: Yeah, they never say their originally in the script, you did know all of the archetypes' names. Mm. But I think what's so beautiful about the performers in this play, I dreamed up having the best comedic actors, the, you know, athletic performers who are just warm and can jump between all of these different voices and styles. And I have got the best of the best in this show. And what I can tell you is I did think about that, like, should we say their names or should we say what the archetype name is? But they are embodying it so well that you don't even need to know, and you go, I know who
1: exactly
0: that is.
1: Exactly what, yeah.
0: Like, one of them's well-meaning mum. She is like, you know, she's oozing out of that. So it's like, oh, I know that character.
1: Oh, yeah. I've definitely met well-meaning mum before in my life.
0: And at one point in the script when I first put it to Griffin, I had 15 characters. There was 15 mums. There was mum who, always late mum, corporate mum, anti-vax mum. There was just this bombard of mums. And what I realised is I've actually combined a lot of these characters because, like, anti-vax mum, well-meaning mum, they've kind of become one. And we just tried it one day. We were like, let's just not hear the name. And it was just, I don't know, it dialed it up and I went, okay, let's go.
1: Yeah. The idea of Aboriginal mothers and Aboriginal motherhood is such a big one, and it's, and obviously a lot of blackfellas have big thoughts and feelings about it. When you were going into writing Sadie, like, how were you thinking about the way that she would sit within kind of the canon of black mothers?
0: I think for me, yeah, this is, you know, we've seen stories about mum clubs and white mothers, and I, for me, it was like I can only speak from my own perspective, but also it's not just an autobiographical story of myself. I infused, you know, the women in my family, because I come from so many women. Like, my grandfather's one of 14 and it's mainly women. So I've been surrounded by the best experts and examples. And so I have pulled from grandmothers and mum and aunties. You know, I've seen from them, I mean, they're all different. So there's little pieces of all of them, as well as when I had my daughter, there was four women, you know, Aboriginal women who kind of really looked out for me. So they are in this, they've infused in this character and other characters in this play as well. So for me, it's not about making her a carbon archetype of this is what, you know, an Aboriginal mum is. It's like, this is her in this, from this experience, where she's from, what she's dealing with now, and to show that we're layered and we're different, you know. We're not just one thing that people tell us that we are.
1: How many people are there in the cast?
0: So the lead, we've got Steph Somerville, Megan Wilding. It's like an ensemble piece. So there's, Steph, Megan Wilding, Zarif. We've got Alex Malone and Ruby Tees.
1: So five people, yeah.
0: Five actors playing sometimes multiple roles.
1: Yeah.
0: Yeah. But it's also quite big for theatre, and also, you know, a huge credit to Griffin, because obviously it's a lot of ways smarter to have a, you know, two-hander or a one-woman show. And it, as I said, I had 15 characters at one point, and that when we did a reading, when I'd done the Griffin studio, I had to literally ask people that were working at Griffin, are you also an actor? Because I want to hear all the voices. So I think I had the most actors ever. But because the people that we're working with on this production are so good, they can just switch between the multiple roles beautifully.
1: Yeah. Something that I really love about Griffin Theatre is the way that, as a company, they're investing in new Australian works, but finding really interesting ways to kind of make as much as they can with, like, they have quite a small theatre space. They're quite economical in casts. How does that influence or impact you as a playwright going into a company like that?
0: I definitely was mindful, you know, in my head thinking, I think when I first pitched it, I said it's a one-woman show and that I wanted this amazing actress to play all of the characters so they would go between. Because I was thinking, prima facie, we know that this is done well. Let's go with this amazing format. And then I think it was my first session with Dylan, my dramaturg, and we were both like, this is not a one-woman show. And I went, yeah, I know, I was trying to fit it into the format. But you have to let the work be what it is. And one thing I'll say about Griffin is they've never imposed anything on me. They've never said, oh, you've got too many characters. Like, I remember at one point Declan, the artistic director, mapped out all of my characters about, you know, how many actors you would need. And he said, the maths of this play should be studied, because it was like, it nearly broke him. I think, you know, one thing I've learned is if you try and do something for a company, thinking what they'll want to program, how many people, all the right matrix, you're never going to come out authentic. And so I just thought, you know what, I'm going to put it out as big as I can, and they can always come back to me and say, can you just try and, you know, reduce the cast? And I said, this is just an offer. But they always try and honour the writer, you know, because I think a lot of them are writers themselves, and it is, you know, playwrights at the centre of the work. So they've never said, cut this, don't have that. I mean, at one point, to make it the way I wanted to, they even thought about having puppets as the mums, like hundreds of puppets, just so that I could have all my mums. And I went, oh, yeah, like, you know, not what I thought, but let's think about this. Let's open to it.
1: I could see how that could work, yes. Actually.
0: Because he said it just before a reading and I went, all I could see during the reading were puppets. And I went, now you've got it in my head. So maybe.
1: It's very like, you know, when like the Muppets do.
0: Yes.
1: And there's the one human character and then everybody else, because they're a lot of the other characters heightened. Are so heightened.
0: Yeah. We were going to have Sadie's obviously as human.
1: You're one human.
0: Yeah. And then they would be puppets. But then we realised to do puppetry properly, you'd need puppeteers and then you need voice actors. So we ended up having like,
1: It becomes a bigger project.
0: So I was like, actually, no, let's go back to real life. So they're very, that's what I mean. They're very adaptable.
1: Yeah. So in your day job, you work at Screen Australia. I'm curious about how you see that kind of influencing the way that you think about your playwriting.
0: I think for me, you know, I've always been a playwright and I've, you know, obviously had a day job and it's been amazing because I've always been such a theatre girly, first and foremost. And then for the last 3 years, I've worked in the First Nations department at Screen Australia, which has been eye-opening. And there's a lot of similarities between storytelling, but it is also different, you know, TV and film, the pace, the way they create. So I think for me, it's been really interesting to see how they develop work because it's just different. And, you know, I'm very good at being separate with my practice, like when I'm, you know, writing, I'm writing, when I'm working, I'm working. But I've definitely learned from some of the best, you know, how to be strong about your story, but also how to collaborate. I think, you know, listening to every single person, no matter who that is, on set or in the room, best idea wins. Like, really don't think anybody is below you. And the thing about film and TV is it's, you can't make anything, and theatre, it's an ensemble. I can't make Mum Club on my own. You know what I mean?
1: Yeah.
0: I need this huge group of experts and amazing people to all feed into it to make it come to life. And that is the same with film and TV.
1: Yeah. And so when you think about Mum Club and it opening, what are you hoping audiences get from the experience of seeing the show?
0: First and foremost, I really hope they laugh. Like, I think as soon as I hear the first laugh, I'll go, whew, you know, I'll breathe. But I really want them to leave with, you know, thoughts of the play staying with them, the themes, but also I think we all need a really good laugh and a piece of joy at the moment. And for me, I wanted to make something that I would want to watch, and there's a lot of heaviness around us. Things are tough. And I want people to be reminded that life is beautiful and there is community here for you.
1: What do you think is the most important kind of skill or superpower for a black mom to have?
0: I think like a superpower that they could have or that they've already got.
1: Either.
0: I don't think there are the superpowers. Like, for me, one thing I love is that you don't have to be, you know, when I'm feeling anxious or stressed as a new mum, and then I go to another black mum and I go, oh, I've got all these feelings and this is going on, just hearing them reassure me, not in a, oh, you're going to be fine, just, you're right. Like, the confidence and the expertise and the, you know, living by example, I don't know, it just takes all the stress away and just that slight reassurance of each other, like, you got this, or that look. I think that is a superpower, and that can change the temperature of your whole day or year, just that one person seeing you. I think that is so underrated. I also think they're really good at foreseeing things before they happen. They're like, they're going to hurt themselves or they're going to get sick. You know, they don't look. But I just think they've got great senses of where things are going.
1: Is there anything that you wanted to say or talk about?
0: Come to Griffin and see Mum Club. A little ad. Yeah, I'd love to see as much mob there. And yeah, I want it to be packed, and I want to hear what people think.
1: That was playwright Georgia Gillis. She was speaking with me about her new play, Mum Club, which is set to make its debut in the Downstairs Theatre at Belvoir later this month. For all the information on session times and tickets, visit griffintheatre.com.au. I'll make sure to pop a link on Away's show page too. I'm Rudy Bremer, you're listening to Radio National, and it's time now for Word Up. Luritja Pintupi woman Lavinia Napuljari Heffernan is your language legend this month. Lavinia is an interpreter, translator, and teacher, living

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13: Yoapalla, my name is Lavinia Napoltari Heffernan and I am from Papunya community. Well, my family is from Papunya community. I currently live in Mbandwa in Alice Springs. And the language I speak is Lurucha Pintabi. And my languages are from Mbangari to Hasbluff, Papunya, Manlibi, Kintore and Kiwarkora. And I currently work as an interpreter and a translator. I'm actually NATI certified interpreter in the Pintabi Lurucha language. And I also work for the Centre for Australian Languages and Linguistics at Bachelor College. And I also deliver training in First Nation languages. Well, I'm so glad I did a check-in on this next word because I was brought up speaking not just Lurucha, but also Western Aranda from my mum. So a lot of my language is influenced by my mum, and Western Aranda is one of those languages. And I did a check-in with one of my cousins before I came, and she's like, no, it's Altroringanyi. So originally I had Kanginyi, but it's actually Altroringanyi, which means like to care for or caring, and like not like caring for country, but caring for another person. It's actioning that kind of love towards a person. If they were needing money or food or anything like that, you then become like altroringanyi in order to give them food or money. So you're actioning that love. But can also mean like, oh, like having that sort of, yeah, that caring way of showing through action.
14: Yuapalla, this is Lavinia Napoltari Heffernan. Catch you next week. Thank you for listening.
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0: That was Lavinia Napoltari Heffernan sharing some of her language, Lurucha Pintabi. 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And that's the show for this week. Thanks for your company. Away was produced on the lands of the Gadigal by Ruby Ritchie and me, Rudy Bremer. Technical production by Amaris Cronin. We'll have more Indigenous arts and culture for you next week on Radio National, but if you're in Melbourne or Sydney, you can catch Away live over the coming weeks. I'll be at the Wheeler Centre for Black and Bright Festival on Sunday the 6th of September. And then on Saturday the 19th of September, I'll be at the New South Wales State Library. If you love reading and writing, make sure to come along because I'll be joined by some incredible authors as they discuss their craft. In the meantime, you can still find us on ABC Listen, along with Word Up and our titter program Speaking Out, hosted by Larissa Berendt. This week, Larissa is putting a spotlight on important and timely conversations that took place at Garma Festival. Until next time, I'm Rudy Bremer. Yalu.
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0: ABC News with Andrew Kaloupas. Ukraine has appealed to its partners to supply air defences after another massive Russian bombardment in Kyiv that killed at least 16 people. The BBC's Dan Johnson reports from Kyiv.
1: Air raid sirens sounded across the city, quickly followed by the impact of around 20 Russian missiles. Targets are as yet unclear, but a children's hospital and a school were damaged. Air raid alert through the night because of coming missile and drone attacks.
0: The US ambassador to Israel has criticised recent settler violence in the occupied West Bank, warning of travel bans and sanctions for those found guilty. It comes after Israeli settlers laid siege to Palestinian homes in the village of Kuzra, preventing people from entering and leaving. While security forces have been deployed, the residents, which include US citizens, say the settlers remain close by. Ambassador.
2: And the consequences could range from only a ban of travel to the US, but could be sanctions.
0: The family of Australian aid worker Zomi Frankum is calling for an independent investigation into the Israeli strike that killed her in Gaza in 2024. In a statement, they say they're deeply disappointed by the Israeli military's decision to clear soldiers of criminal responsibility over the death, and they do not believe the military report to be evidence underlying the Israeli decision. Detectives say a woman in her 20s is deeply traumatised west and no longer feels safe on the streets she walks every day. Police say the woman in her 20s was walking along Brookfield Road in Brookfield Thursday morning.

0: Get inside.
1: On arrival, the house was well alight. It was a rapidly expanding fire, and that fire was already spreading to an adjoining house. Firefighters have tried desperately to gain entry to the house, but unfortunately, due to the severity of the fire and the intensity and the risk of structural collapse inside, they were not able to initially get into the house.
0: British Prime Minister Andy Burnham has refused to weigh in on reports Prince Harry and his wife Meghan plan to return to the UK to live. The Duke and Duchess of Sussex have decided to return for an extended stay in the coming months, but they reportedly won't resume their roles as working members of the royal family. The children's couple, Archie and Lilibet, had been enrolled in British schools, according to reports. To sport, and in the AFL, the Gold Coast Suns have beaten St Kilda by 23 points at Docklands. With the details, Clint Wheeldon.
2: Two clubs who would have expected so much more in 2026. The Saints and the Suns ended their season with a scrappy match in front of a crowd of just more than 14,500. The Suns led at every change. John Noble had 42 disposals and a goal. Took Miller also had 40 touches, and Leo Lombard booted three. Suns key forward Ben King also kicked three to finish with 60 goals for the season. He was emotional in the winning rooms after the game, adding weight to the expectation. He's played his final match for Gold Coast. For the Saints, Brad Hill had 42 touches in his 300th game. Clint Wheeldon, ABC Sport, Melbourne.
0: ABC News.
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4: This is Music Class with Ed LaBrock and Genevieve Lang. Ed, I see you've brought your popcorn.
5: I have, although at risk of just eating too much of it, because you somehow are never full with popcorn.
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5: what
4: true.
5: Is up with that?
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5: We do, and he is possibly, well, I think in many ways, he's the most qualified of ABC broadcasters. He has a doctorate, and he is a writer, he's a composer, he's an academic, he's professor of media at Monash University in Melbourne, and he is also the host of Screen Sounds, Dan Golding. Hello, welcome to Music Class.
6: Oh, thank you so much for having me. I really love Music Class. It was so much fun, Jen, to talk about John Williams last time. So very keen to be back, and now with Ed as well.
4: Yeah, well, let's dive straight in. You know how Music Class goes. We always do an ear warm-up. And one of the pieces of music made most famous by its association with film is our ear warm-up. Actually, only the first 100 seconds of the piece. Your listening question is, what is the name of the instrument that, along with the double basses, plays the very first note?

And in fact, that is not where the piece ends. There's another 45 minutes of fantastic tone poem from Richard Strauss in Thus Spake Zarathustra. Andrew Davis conducting the Melbourne Symphony Orchestra there. Iconic for its association with a particular Kubrick film.

0: What was, though, the first instrument along with the double basses that you heard? Any guesses?
1: Is it contrabassoon?
2: That would be my guess too.
0: Gold star. Top of the class for both of you. It was the contrabassoon. It's like the only other instrument I think that can play that low.
1: It's pretty low.
0: In a symphony orchestra. Yeah. All right. So today in music class, we are talking about the film scores of Stanley Kubrick. And it's such a fascinating sort of story about Kubrick and his movies. And that's why we have, well, guest professor in the case of Dan Golding to teach us.
2: Dan, what is it about Kubrick that makes him so special?
1: Yeah. So Kubrick, I mean, is a very visual director. He was a photographer. That's how he got into making movies. He used to do photo essays for print magazines, if you remember those. And so his films are very visual, and I think he thinks in visual terms. And so music is part of the almost the visual DNA of his movies, I suppose, which is a strange thing to say because, of course, that's how most movies work. But I think it's particularly true when it comes to Kubrick. It may surprise both of you to learn that I'm reading a biography of John Williams at the moment. I promise I won't bring
0: shock,
1: all of this.
0: Horror.
1: Yeah, I won't bring this episode back to John Williams too many times. But he comments in this biography about Kubrick that what Kubrick did for music was showed that recontextualization is possible. That particularly there are some pieces, including the one that we opened the show with, that now we think of as, I mean, I've seen vinyls where Also Sprach Zarathustra is listed as theme from 2001. And I think that he approached music in a way that gave the music a different context and a different life, which I'm sure we'll be talking a lot about today.
0: Mm. Question for you, Dan, bit of a test putting you on the spot. What does Stanley Kubrick have in common with this song?

0: Okay, is it that Stanley Kubrick was good friends with Elvis?
1: That would be a scene from alternate history that I would like to see. No, I think, Jen, we haven't previewed the answer, but I think the answer is that it's Alex North, who was the composer for many of Kubrick's greatest works, but also was the composer of that song. It was written for a film called Unchained, which I've not seen, but that's why it's become Unchained Melody.
0: That's it. You get another gold star, Dan Golding. That is exactly it. Alex North, composer of the Unchained Melody there, sung by Elvis Presley. And Alex North, someone that Stanley Kubrick worked with a lot.
2: And so, Dan, can you talk about their working partnership? What did they work on together?
1: So Spartacus is probably the one that is the biggest collaboration between the two. That love theme, I think, in particular from that film, has had a life beyond the movie as well. It's just gorgeous. But as well, Alex North was due to collaborate with Kubrick and did, I think we can probably say, on 2001. You won't hear a note of that collaboration in the film if you sit down to watch it.
0: But let's hear something that you would hear if you were to sit down to a Kubrick film, Spartacus, and as you mentioned, Dan, this is the love theme.

0: It's music by Alex North and played there by the City of Prague Philharmonia Orchestra with Paul Bateman. And it's such a muscular theme, Dan, that it could almost be used as a love theme for something like Heated Rivalry. there's a lot of stuff going on in that love theme, isn't there?
1: Yeah.
0: Would that be something that Kubrick actually requested? How would they work together?
1: It's hard to know precisely. I mean, Kubrick was extremely exacting with his movie making. He was notorious for getting his actors to do, 20, 30 takes of the same scene, which drove them spare, got them very frustrated. And sometimes those frustrated performances were the good ones. But he would have been asking the same of his composers. But back then, at this point, it was difficult. The director-composer relationship was quite different to what it is today, where you can do a MIDI mock-up on a computer, in 5 seconds. You can write something in the morning and the director can have you feedback by the afternoon. You often would write music and maybe you'd get a little bit of a preview at the piano if the composer was up for that, but you'd really only hear the full thing when you sat down to record it. There are some great anecdotes of Alfred Hitchcock, for example, turning up to a recording session and, the film's coming out in 6 weeks and hates the music and just, there's nothing that can be done, short of firing the composer, which Hitchcock did on a couple of occasions.
2: That's a massive investment and huge sunk costs when that happens.
1: It is, and it also means that whoever comes in not only has to deal with friction and, a difficult vibe, but has to write music often with, the film's coming out in 2 weeks, what can you do? Some of the greatest soundtracks in film history have resulted from those sorts of circumstances. Chinatown, for example, I think was written and recorded in 10 days, Jerry Goldsmith, because the previous composer was fired. But Alex North, you can hear in that music, he's a proper composer. He's not mucking around, really. And I think a lot of people think of him as one of the great American-born Hollywood composers of this era, because a lot of the people who defined that Hollywood sound around North's era were emigre composers, people like Korngold, who'd moved from Europe to Hollywood.
0: Dan, you said that he was a proper composer. What do you mean by that?
1: Well, I mean, maybe that's me being a little facetious, but I think sometimes film composers are via circumstance or a request from director or more often producers, required to write music that is light, that's designed to stick in your ear, that's focused on a melody that can be turned into a pop song, as Alex North's music has been. But I think there's a real substance to the way North writes that can't be easily dismissed. There are certainly some other composers, even, poor old Max Steiner, who was American-born, but, really defined that emigre era of composing with very early films like King Kong and Gone with the Wind. His music, which I have a real soft spot for, but it is easy to criticize it as slight, I suppose. It's here's a, we're in the American South, so here's 16 Southern tunes that you'll probably know, or the French have walked on scene on screen in Casablanca.
2: We need
1: so
2: a
1: here's
2: mouth
1: the
2: theirs.
1: Mausoleum. Yeah, exactly. That's very much his style, and he wasn't alone in that. Whereas I think Alex North is going for something a little bit more sophisticated,
2: which must have made what eventually was the outcome with 2001 A Space Odyssey a real slap in the face to Alex North's integrity. Can you tell us that story, Dan?
1: Yeah, well, on the one hand, when you tell it today, it seems kind of funny, but it is quite horrible that Alex North had written an entirely original score for 2001. They had decided what music would play where, what the music should do. This is called a spotting session, usually with the director and a composer, maybe the producer as well, where you say, well, music will start here, it'll finish here, and we'll have 3 minutes of terrifying sounds or whatever it happens to be. He'd written it, he'd recorded it, it had been okayed as far as he knew, and he turned up to the premiere of 2001 expecting to hear his music and did not. Heard what we all hear today, which is, these classical greats.
2: Wow, that's like the modern equivalent of breaking up on Facebook.
1: Yeah, it was very public. And, I think he was obviously outraged and betrayed

0: and shocked. And never worked again with Kubrick, as you probably wouldn't. But I think as well, actually, the other element to this, aside from it being a kind of outrageous story, is that, you know, I mentioned, you know, Ed, you picked up on me saying that North was a proper composer, but he was respected. He was really respected in the composing community and in Hollywood. And I think a lot of people kind of, you know, perhaps not publicly, but at least privately, very much took his side and sort of thought, this is a really horrible thing that Kubrick has done.
1: I think we should have some more of his music now. No, I actually really seriously want to hear more of his music.
2: So this is from his original score for 2001: A Space Odyssey, the moment of the space station docking.

0: the space station docking, music of Alex North, which was part of his mandate to score for 2001 A Space Odyssey, the Kubrick film, which was never heard at the premiere, as Dan has just shared with you on Music Class. The National Philharmonic Orchestra there, conducted by Jerry Goldsmith. You are on Music Class on ABC Classic, or in Music Class, I should say, with myself, Genevieve Lang, and my friend Ed LeBrock. And we have a guest professor in the room in the form of Screen Sounds host Dan Golding, because today we're talking about Stanley Kubrick and the way that he scored all of his films. It's such an interesting story. Some really quirky sounds in that music, weren't there?
1: Yeah, absolutely. And I mean, I would really love to see a rescreened version where the music is edited back in. It probably wouldn't be that hard to do. A lot of those scenes are relatively silent otherwise. But I think the music is paying attention to what's happening on the screen. I suspect that's what Kubrick didn't want. You can kind of hear the music perhaps commenting on a little moment of weightlessness, or, you know, a funny moment of people walking along, as there are in those that space docking scene, which is otherwise scored by the Blue Danube. Mm. And I was thinking about how the use of classical music in 2001 really makes the film almost like an extended performance of those pieces. They often play out in full. And so what, maybe this is going too deep into film theory too quickly, but, you know, film doesn't get its sense of time from vision, actually. Funny to say that, because if you imagine the silent era, you could actually and they often still are, you can project a film at any speed. That's why you have that, you know, that mental image of a silent comedy film where people are running way too fast. It's what they would call overcranking. And so without sound, without music, actually speed and time is not really essential to filmmaking. You can play something a little fast, a little slow. It doesn't really matter. You get the point. But if you play music fast or slow, it dramatically changes the whole thing, right?
0: That's true.
1: And so when we think of film as being a time medium, as in films have starts, finishes, this film goes for 2 hours and 3 minutes, that sort of conversation, it's actually the music and the sound that makes that happen.
2: Dan, with that scene of the spaceship docking, with it, the version that we now have with the Blue Danube, there's a feeling of weightlessness and that kind of floating aspect. Do you think that we now hear the Blue Danube thinking of that opening? That actually this film has changed the way we perceive this classical music?

0: Absolutely, absolutely, unquestionably. To the point that I made earlier with John Williams' biography, that's exactly what he was saying, is that the Blue Danube, up until this moment, had lived for, what, 100 years as a piece of music. And in general culture, I don't know if you would even say such a thing as pop culture existed. Perhaps it did in the 60s. The association was with Viennese high society. And there, that was not a slight association. That was a very serious, this is what this music is about. And then one film was released, and it sort of almost instantly transforms to, when people hear that, I think still so many people think of this music as the sound of a space docking sequence, the kind of awkward, balletic elegance of spaceships in no gravity.
1: This is Music Class with Genevieve Lang and Ed LeBrock. Joining us in the music classroom today, joining you in the music classroom today on ABC Classic, is Screen Sounds host and Professor of Media at Monash University, Dan Golding, and we're talking all things Stanley Kubrick. So, Dan, you've mentioned about how meticulous and how exacting Kubrick was with the crafting of his films, and there's, stories about him spending 42 hours, I don't know if they were consecutive hours or within a week, but editing just a single scene, a scene from Barry Lyndon. And part of that process, as I understand it, he tracked down recordings that were available to him of every single piece of music written and then recorded from the 17th and 18th centuries before finally setting on a particular version of a particular piece by a particular composer. How does Kubrick spend that much time doing that?
0: Well, yeah, I mean, I think it's also immersion in the filmmaking process, right? I mean, he probably, I suspect, would have been listening to those pieces while perhaps finessing the screenplay or planning production. And I think he was living in England at that by this stage of his career. Actually, I remember as a very young kid being in England and my parents saying, oh, Kubrick lives in that direction. No. He was still alive at that point, although very much a recluse. But I think, yeah, it's very much obsession and meticulousness. I mean, he really didn't make that many movies over the course of his career, or many feature films, certainly far less prolific than other directors.
1: Well, it's interesting you say that little Freudian slip, because I was going to draw the parallel between Haydn's 104 symphonies and, say, Beethoven's 9. Mm. Already by Beethoven's time, he was, the works had gotten longer, they required more orchestration because they were bigger ensembles, and so that would simply have been a time factor in terms of quantum of music that he could turn out. Also, there was the whole genius thing going on with Beethoven.
0: Yes. Well, possibly with Kubrick as well. But, I think that almost monomaniacal obsession with creation is reflected in his movies as well, and also their soundtracks, the way that often his films will return to a piece of music or maybe a single composer again and again. In the case of Barry Lyndon, a piece of music again and again and
1: well,
0: again.
1: Well, and speaking of which...
2: Well, we're going to play a little game. So with this particular piece, he spent a very long time searching for a particular version of this Handel Saraband. So this is for Barry Lyndon, right, Dan?
0: Mm-hmm.
2: Yeah, so we're going to play a game, Dan. You're the main contender.
0: Yeah.
2: And so it's called Searching for Saraband. And Jen, you're going to explain the game.
1: Yeah, so it was a particular Saraband. And in fact, a particular recording of it that Kubrick settled on for this scene from Barry Lyndon. So I've taken as many vinyls off the shelf as I can fit in my arms, Dan, and brought them into the studio to play for you Handel Saraband. That was my search criteria, Handel Saraband. I want you to tell us if this is the Saraband, and if it is the Saraband, is it the right version? Are you happy to give it a go?
0: Yeah, sounds
1: great. Here we go. Good luck, everybody.

0: All right, you've had a taste.
1: Mm-hmm.
0: Have we even got the right Saraband?
1: I mean, I recognise the harmony, but it's far less, shall we say, declaratory than the one that's used in the film.
0: Yeah, nice. That's Handel's Saraband from his opera Alcina, Richard Tognetti, directing the Australian Chamber Orchestra. And I wish I had a little positive, like, ting-a-ling for a right answer. So I'll have to do ting-a-ling now.
1: Yeah, great.
0: So that was not the Saraband. Is this the right Saraband for Barry Lyndon and Stanley Kubrick?

0: right, Dan? Another Handel Sarabande. Have we nailed the right Sarabande?
1: No, there's nothing quite so polite in Barry Lyndon as that.
0: That Daria van der Becken playing one of Handel's Sarabands from a Suite for keyboard. Ed, what do you notice about the qualities of a Saraband? What makes a Saraband a Saraband?
2: Well, it's in three, and the stress, usually the stress would be on the first beat of a bar, generally in music. I mean, that's a huge generalisation. But in a Saraband, the stress is on the second beat of the bar. So it's a very elegant dance, an old sexed-up dance from Spain, which gradually became slower and slower. And so when we got to Handel's time, it was a pretty polite thing. But I think sarabands were banned in some places before Bach and Handel got a hold of them.
1: A saraband.
2: Yeah. Oh, very good, Dan.
0: You are a dad.
2: What I do notice about those first two versions of first two sarabands is that they don't have that really kind of bold quality that Kubrick does have in his music choices. So what's the next one, Jen?
0: I've got another.

0: What say you, Dan Golding?
1: Yes. I mean, I think we're now firmly in Barry Lyndon territory.
2: Yeah.
1: Those are the chords and changes and vibe that we hear almost on repeat throughout the movie.
0: So on the sleeve for the soundtrack, there's an orchestra credited over and over and over and over again, the National Philharmonic Orchestra, which is, by the way, not the orchestra playing in this version of the Saraband that you've just heard. It's the Wroclaw Chamber Orchestra of Leopoldinum, conducted by Carol Teutsch. Almost sounds like a made-up place. But, Dan, what was the National Philharmonic Orchestra?
1: So I believe it was an orchestra that was created for the sole purpose of film soundtracks, which still happens today all the time, but they're usually not kept together, as I believe this orchestra was, at least in organizational form. Who knows whether the violins were the same that recorded on multiple soundtracks or not, but today you would have in Hollywood what they'd call a scratch orchestra, which is very, very common. Or you might see this soundtrack was recorded by the Hollywood Strings, or, you know, these sorts of things, which are, you know, they may, from one project to another, may have very little to do with each other.
0: And in fact, we have scratch orchestras in Australia. You know, there's regularly gatherings of musicians to play for films like Happy Feet or Master and Commander, overseas films as well. It seems to be a question of where the Australian dollar is sitting as to where your film orchestra might come from. All right, you nailed it. That was the Saraband. Handel's From the Suite for Keyboard, Volume 1, Number 7 in G Minor, Catalogue Number 4. 3-2 is the one that Kubrick settled on. So I've actually got, it appears at a number of points in Barry Lyndon. And I thought it'd be fun to have a listen through to some of those moments and just talk about the differences.

0: strident is a word that springs to mind. And most closely sort of resembles, I think, there the previous recording, but that is the National Philharmonic Orchestra conducted by Leonard Rosenman. Would that have been a direction from Kubrick to the arranger?
1: I think so. And we should probably mention that Rosenman won an Academy Award for his work on this movie in the now discontinued category of Best Adaptation Score. So these days we just have Best Original Score, but back in the 1960s, 70s, there were far more scores that were adapted from previous works.
2: Well, they're adding a bunch of awards, aren't they, for next year, I think.
1: Yes.
2: So maybe this might be one of them.
1: Well, Dan. Maybe.
2: You might be up.
1: Maybe. That would be my category for sure. Yeah. But it is very interesting. And Rosenman was, well-known Hollywood figure as well, perhaps nowhere near the heights of someone like an Alex North, but nonetheless really, widely respected. And you can hear, he's done so many different variations for Kubrick. And I would guess, I don't know for sure, but I would guess that would have been on Kubrick's direction. Give me a really strident one, give me a more restrained one, these sorts of variations, which then Kubrick probably would have edited in rather than it being specifically set up for a particular scene, I would guess.
2: And definitely not asking for a Baroque one.
1: Yeah.
2: even though it's Baroque music,
1: yeah.
2: So beyond Baroque style.
1: Absolutely.
2: That's
1: absolutely.
2: Kubrick style.
1: Yeah.
0: Well, here's an example of Rosman's adaptability.

0: Even just the addition of that pizzicato base brings it into the modern age in a way, doesn't it? Ed, you wouldn't hear that sort of thing in the Baroque with the bass almost walking like jazz.
1: Yeah, I mean, I'm just thinking about the stresses in the bar, and it's so interesting. This is played, and this is going to sound very rude, and I don't want it to sound rude, but I'm just going to be blunt. It sounds rather robotic, the way that they're playing it. It's incredibly metronomic, like it's like the robot that's just conducted the Royal Danish Symphony Orchestra. It's incredibly precise rhythmically, and it's totally flat musically. It's really interesting.
0: Yeah.
1: In that it's not very interesting.
2: Well, and I think the way that this piece is repeated in that robotic way, almost in that, it sort of bores into your ear while you're watching the film. It really fits the film's structure in that it's very serialistic. It's based on the Thackeray novel, which would have been published in newspapers in serial form. But it's also, that's the type of narrative it is. It's picaresque, which I love that word, and partly because it sounds like picturesque, but also partly because it's a little bit different. I was saying this word to my wife the other day, talking about this film, and she was like, "Dan, you know, don't know what that word means. Can you explain yourself?"
0: Neither do I. I'm with your wife, Dan.
2: Sorry. it comes from the word picaro, which is like a villain. And it's a type of narrative that's basically a sort of rake's progress. So you follow a anti-hero, possibly even just a villain, as usually he goes about a journey and gets into episodic, serialized trouble, essentially. Okay. And that's what Barry Lyndon is. It's a very long movie, but I think it's quite an easy watch because it is so episodic. You could almost break it up as a TV series into little half-hour chunks of each of his moments of villainy.
0: And that does sort of go to explain, as you have, Dan, I think, why that Saraband just keeps coming back.
2: Yes.

0: Anyone want to take a stab on how many timpani were called for that recording? Oh,
1: really? I want to know what actually is happening in that scene. Do you know, Dan?
2: You know, it's funny, Ed. I remember being really taken by this version. And as I'm speaking, actually, I remember perhaps it's in a duel scene. There are a number of duel scenes, but I think this is possibly while they're waiting to, you know, fire at each other.

0: Can you imagine the look on the face of the timpanist when presented with the score for that?
1: Give that timpanist an Oscar.
2: Yeah.
1: That is beautiful playing.
2: It's great.
0: The National Philharmonic Orchestra, conducted there by Leonard Rossman, and music from Barry Lyndon.
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1: Jen and I are joined by a guest professor, no less, professor of media at Monash University in Melbourne, Dan Golding. Dan, also presenter of Screen Sounds here on ABC Classic. Now, Dan, we're talking today about Stanley Kubrick and his quirky choices, which involves a lot of timpani playing. Now, his wife, Christine, once said about her husband, he was addicted to music, he played it always, all day long. He worked with music, classical and pop songs. He liked jazz music, you name it. A very Catholic with a small C taste in music. So, Dan, how is that reflected? I mean, I think we're getting a sense of how it's reflected. But what about other films? Like, for instance, one of my favourite books ever, Clockwork Orange.
2: Yeah, well, the Clockwork Orange soundtrack is remarkable. I mean, it's also a film partly about music, and there's a lot of classical music in the film, but it is refracted, I suppose, through the unique talents of Wendy Carlos in particular, who, you know, was quite famous in her own right already at this point in her career. It's really, you know, it has this sort of malicious joy of almost, I don't quite know how to describe it, desecrating the greats, you know, with the use of synthesizers to some degree, but also in the way that they're offset against the most horrific, I think, still confronting scenes that have ever been filmed, really.
0: Yeah. Very much so. And it's that piece that you were talking about much earlier in Music Class today on ABC Classic about recontextualizing, you know, the protagonist of A Clockwork Orange, Alex. He absolutely loves Beethoven's Choral Symphony, the Ode to Joy, and yet when they're trying to reprogram him to stop committing these ultra-violent acts, that is the music that plays, and he's meant to feel nauseous and ill and physically unwell from hearing his favourite music, which is, as you say, a sort of malicious kind of joy. Dan, you've referenced Wendy Carlos, and one of the pieces that gets the Wendy Carlos treatment in the soundtrack to A Clockwork Orange is this one.

0: So Ola Rudner and the Tasmanian Symphony Orchestra giving you a taste of the original Rossini from his overture to A Thieving Magpie. But Dan, the phrase you used, I forget exactly what it was. It's like a jab at the establishment. What does Wendy Carlos do in the soundtrack?
1: Well, Wendy Carlos was a synth pioneer. She was really good friends with Robert Moog, who was also, you know, making the synths. I think the description that I've heard is that Moog was an engineer who knew about music and Carlos was a musician who knew about engineering. And they sort of came together. She was an early tester for a lot of the synthesizers that he would make and would provide feedback, like, actually, could you, you know, put a little thing that does X, Y, Z that would really make it work better. And she created these wonderful versions of Bach, actually the Switched on Bach album, enormously successful. But here it's, there's a removal of the kind of emotional resonance, I think, that these pieces have by placing them through synthesizers. And it just means that the music is a little, you know, has that rictus droog grin that the characters have in A Clockwork Orange, I think, in the music.

0: you imagine what the excitement would have been like at the invention of this new instrument, the Moog synthesizer, and its capacity? I mean, you can hear the snare drums, you can hear the triangle, you can hear the percussion, you can hear the strings, all of that in one instrument played by Wendy Carlos.
1: I think you're so right, Jen, and I think that's what puts Carlos's music above a lot of the other synth people of that era or that have followed in that mode, that I think you can really hear this joy of discovery of what these instruments can do, and the fact that she was there and figuring it all out as it was happening. There's a real closeness between the musician and the music making device, I guess.
2: And it's more musical, Dan, than some of the other stuff that we heard a little bit earlier, those Handel sarabands that were, as we were discussing, were slightly robotic. Funnily enough, the synthesizer doesn't sound robotic at all.
1: Yeah, it really is quite remarkable. You know, Carlos is such a fascinating person, still alive, and has the most remarkable website of any living composer I'm aware of, which I believe she hand-coded a lot of it. It certainly looks like it anyway. It's quite a pre-Web 2.0 amazing resource.
2: A pioneer in so many ways, pioneer musically and especially for transgender rights as well. And wonderful woman.
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2: Here on Music Class today, Jen and I are joined by Professor Dan Golding. Oh, yes. Talking about Stanley Kubrick and his quirky choices. So, Dan, tell us about the soundtrack to The Shining, particularly with the his use of the Dies Irae.
1: Yes. Well, The Shining is another remarkable soundtrack. You know, a straightforward horror movie. Well, I mean, is any movie a straightforward horror movie? It is a horror movie, though. And the soundtrack is really remarkable, if nothing else, because I think it's, in a way, it's a kind of slightly rude reclaiming of modernist dissonance that audiences perhaps hadn't known what to make of in the concert hall, but turns out makes for an incredibly effective horror movie soundtrack with those incredible techniques. There's a lot of Ligeti in there, which I forgot to mention before. Kubrick did not get permission to use his music in 2001, so he was just as surprised as Alex North went to see that movie.
0: Well, we didn't seek permission for Ligeti either for our theme tune for Music Class. Is also Ligeti.
1: Well, there you go. Well, look, he sued Kubrick and settled for a tiny sum of money, so they obviously had an okay relationship, because The Shining comes after that, and Ligeti's music is all over this movie. But there is the Dies Irae, which opens the movie, and it's a reworking by Wendy Carlos.
0: Yeah, so the Dies Irae is, it's a chant, a Latin chant that goes way back to the 13th century, and something that a lot of composers have seized upon to really signal something in their music. So was Kubrick doing the same?
1: Yeah, I mean, it is... I think it has a historical association with death or fate.
0: A day of wrath.
1: Yeah.
0: Yeah.
1: I actually know a person who wrote their entire doctorate thesis, a PhD, on the use of Dies Irae in film soundtracks specifically. So it is incredibly widely used. But this is, it's the best of them, I got to say, I reckon.

Rachel Elkind and Wendy Carlos's treatment for the main theme from Kubrick's film The Shining of the Dear Zira. And just to remind you where else you might have heard that 13th century Latin chant, here it comes in the hands of Berlioz.

Berlioz, it's all about signalling sort of the end of days in The Dream of the Witch's Sabbath from his fantastic symphony. And the Dies Irae also something that Liszt requisitioned for his Totentanz, or his Dance of Death.

0: Dan Golding, I can see why your friend devoted an entire thesis to the use of the DSE ray in film. That every composer taking that theme and working it, presumably in some sort of channel, but each of them choosing a different stream for its purpose.
1: Yeah, it's a little musical historical conversation over dozens, if not hundreds, of composers. But I also think one of the great things about the opening to The Shining is it's such a great illustration of how music and film together create something more than the sum of its parts. Because, you know, that the opening that we've been hearing with that wonderful Carlos version is a car driving across quite beautiful hills, actually. Now, if you took that exact same bit of footage and you put, I don't know, a bit of Fleetwood Mac over the top, suddenly it's a great holiday road trip, right? Yeah. The exact same piece of footage, but it's Carlos's music via DSE ray, via Berlioz, that gives, it just feels so ominous and so unsettling.
2: Dan, the final two people we're going to talk about today are Abigail Mead and Jocelyn Pook. Can you tell us about them?
1: Yeah, so Mead is actually the pseudonym of Vivian Kubrick. You might recognize the
0: blood relation.
1: It's his daughter. And in fact, Kubrick was not the only Hollywood director to have family members write music. Francis Ford Coppola got his dad to write several soundtracks as well. But Vivian Kubrick, yeah, wrote music for Full Metal Jacket. And Jocelyn Pook wrote music for Kubrick's final film, Eyes Wide Shut. And they're both quite remarkable, unusual soundtracks as well. Full Metal Jacket's got a little bit of synth in there, very percussive, very angular and angry soundtrack. And Eyes Wide Shut is, unsettling in a whole different way. That piano in there, Jen, we were talking about before.
0: Oh, man. Look, we're hard up against the bell for music class, and I'm just going to veto the Eyes Wide Shut soundtrack because it did mess with my head, that singular piano note that just kept coming back over and over again. But for sure, go and watch it and have a listen to it. And Jocelyn Pook, I think, actually quite genius with the way that it's scored. But we'll finish with something from Abigail Mead, Stanley Kubrick's daughter, and her soundtrack to Full Metal Jacket. But Dan, thanks so much for joining us in the Music Class classroom today. So that is your first hour, isn't it, of your three-hour marathon of film music. We're going to let you hop over to your own studio. You've got quite the show lined up. It is Oscars time. But before you do, there's just one more thing you have to say. So just say class dismissed.
1: Class dismissed.

0: Sound familiar? There can sometimes be...
1: No.
0: When it comes to bedtime.
1: No.
0: Or nap time.
1: No.
0: Or dinner time.
2: No.
0: Look, any time.
1: No.
0: Drown out the sound of your progeny's complaints with nature. Specifically with Nature Sounds by Ann Jones. Some long recordings that I've made around the country. Just nature. No, no wobblies.
1: No.
0: And for free.
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4: And I'm Belinda Smith. 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
3: BMI or Body Mass Index is still widely used as a measurement and predictor of disease. But when it comes to cardiovascular health, it's falling flat.
4: A new rapid test has been developed to measure iron levels.
3: We follow up on the barriers to medical abortion access for women in regional and remote communities.
4: And why do we cry? I love a good sook myself, but what's the biological basis for it?
3: That and more on the Health Report.
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5: ABC News with Andrew Kaloupas. The mayor of Kyiv, Vitaly Klitschko, says Ukraine needs more help from its partners to protect civilians after another intense Russian bombardment. At least 16 people were killed. Apartment blocks, a school and a children's hospital were hit. The BBC's Dan Johnson has more from Kyiv.
6: The intense barrage of Russian ballistic missiles that hit this city last night were able to get through and cause this damage and destruction because of the lack of American-made Patriot missile interceptors. They are key in defending these skies against the fast-moving ballistic missiles that Russia has. Ukraine has been successful in shooting down Russian drones, but in terms of defending itself against ballistics, the plea from the president, from the mayor of Kyiv, from everybody in Ukrainian politics is for greater supplies of those interceptors so they can try to stop this devastation and loss of life.
5: Green Senator Marine Faruqi has called for the Israeli ambassador to Australia to be expelled after the Israeli Defence Forces cleared troops of criminal wrongdoing in the death of Australian aid worker Zomi Frankem. Ms. Frankem was killed in an Israeli strike while delivering aid in Gaza in 2024. Foreign Minister Penny Wong says Australia is outraged at the decision but needs to maintain diplomatic relationships. But Senator Faruqi says there needs to be consequences for Israel.
7: I think this demands a much bigger reaction from the government. When an Australian citizen is murdered by Israel, I think we should expel the ambassador, because how do you actually have diplomatic relations with a country that has been committing war crime after war crime?
5: Detectives investigating a sexual assault scandal engulfing the Sydney Swans have been told players paid female adult entertainers to consume drugs off their bodies. Here's Olivia Jenkins.
8: Several adult entertainers were hired to join Isaac Heaney, Chad Warner, James Jordan, Riley Bice and Nick Blakey at the Pullman Hotel after the Swans defeated Essendon on Sunday night. Multiple senior police sources have told the ABC they understand an arrangement was reached for players to pay extra to take drugs believed to be cocaine from the women's breasts and buttocks. It isn't clear how many or which players allegedly participated. The investigation is understood to centre on a player allegedly touching one of the women without her consent. There have been no arrests or charges laid.
5: South Australian authorities have identified three mass bird mortality events involving more than 1,000 crested terns. Premier Peter Malinauskas says it's presumed the mass deaths are a result of H5 bird flu and occurred on remote offshore islands, including Trowbridge Island off York Peninsula and two small islands off Kangaroo Island. It's also believed a Kangaroo Island little penguin has contracted the virus. Mr. Malinauskas says the dead birds were identified on Wednesday.
9: The loss of more than 1,000 birds is deeply concerning, and the state government is treating these events with the utmost seriousness.

0: will hold on for a 22-14 victory in Melbourne. Brian To'o crossed for a first-half hat-trick as Penrith raced out to a 22-0 lead before Penrith's Liam Martin, Lindsay Smith and Jack Cogger were all sent to the sin bin. Melbourne, who were forced to endure a sin binning of their own in the first half, scored three tries after the break but was unable to keep its season alive as the Panthers returned to the top of the competition ladder. ABC News.
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2: Priya, I've got a little iron quiz for you.
3: Okay.
2: Really checking in on your biology 101 here.
3: Oh, no.
2: Well, it's something I think that people get confused about. Hemoglobin versus ferritin, anemia versus iron deficiency. Can you just explain to me what these terms mean? What is anemia and how does it relate to iron deficiency?
3: So this is the thing. A lot of people don't realise that you can have iron deficiency and no anemia. Your hemoglobin might be completely normal, but you're deficient in iron and you can have symptoms.
2: Okay, hemoglobin, that's the stuff that carries oxygen around in your blood.
3: Yes.
2: So say that again. You can have high hemoglobin.
3: So you can have a normal hemoglobin, no anemia, but I test your iron stores, your ferritin, and that is low. And you might have fatigue, concentration issues. You might have symptoms.
2: I'm glad we've cleared that up because we have a story later about a new rapid test which measures for iron deficiency.
3: That's coming up on the Health Report. I'm Priya Alexander.
2: And I'm Belinda Smith in for Norman Swan this week. And we are both on Wurundjeri land. Also on the show, Body Mass Index, or BMI. Are there better ways to calculate your risk of cardiovascular disease? A new study says, yes, there is.
3: A couple of weeks ago, we covered a study that looked at medical abortion access through general practices in Australia, and we are following up on that story and what needs to potentially change in rural and remote communities to ensure women can access it more easily.
2: And on What's That Rash? Do you feel better after having a good old sook, or do you feel worse than ever? I sometimes feel pretty good.
3: Do you? Sometimes I feel really drained and flat.
2: Yeah, right. Fair enough. I think maybe after a good sleep, then I'm good
3: to go.
2: Yeah, that's right. You need that nap. So what is crying actually doing for you?
3: In the news, we're starting with a very interesting topic. Mm-hmm. This is a small paper. We should preface by saying it's small, but it's the first human study of its kind. It's been published in Science Translational Medicine. And it's looked at 15 people with peanut allergy, adults, and oral encapsulated fecal microbiome transplantation. Explain.
2: Yes, this is the first evidence that a fecal microbiome transplant can treat a food allergy in some people. So like you said, this is a very small study, 15 adults, phase one clinical trial. And these people had a pretty severe peanut allergy. If they ate less than half a peanut, they'd get an immune reaction.
3: Yeah.
2: And so these 15 adults, they got 36 capsules
3: of
2: fecal microbiome transplant, which is, let's just say it, it's a poo transplant.
3: Yes.
2: In a sense.
3: We should point out that these were odourless and flavourless capsules. I think this is an important element to the story.
2: Study made a very strong point of saying they're odourless and that's assuming that they're not cracking them open before they eat them. So these capsules, or crapsules as they're sometimes called, they had to have 36 of them over the course of a single day. Which is a lot.
3: Which is a lot.
2: Which is a lot to have. And, you know, some people had a few little side effects, but nothing really bad. And 4 months after this crapsule intake, some of the people found they could eat more peanuts without getting an immune reaction. So 5 of those 15 people could eat 600 milligrams or more of peanut, which is about 2.5 peanuts. So that's going from less than half a peanut to 2.5.
3: Significant.
2: Significant. I mean, it sort of helps in terms of accidentally eating peanuts or peanut products in something.
3: Because contamination can be a real issue. If you have a food allergy, I find that most of my patients, Bill, who are really well managed, if they do end up in hospital, they've used the EpiPen, they're in hospital with anaphylaxis, it's usually through contamination. So this could actually play a really big role here.
2: Yeah, you could go out for dinner and be okay if something's cooked in peanut oil and you would never know.

0: otherwise.
1: Yeah.
2: So we have one of the highest food allergy rates in children in the world. Mm-hmm. So I think this is, you know, we're a country who are very interested in this space. We've got oral immunotherapy currently underway in Australia, but mm-hmm. this is potentially a space to watch and another option.
0: Another option, yes. Of course, there will be more trials. They've got a bigger trial planned with more crapsules, so 12 times as much.
2: Wow.
0: Over the course of a month, though. So you're not taking that all in over a day.
2: Okay. It's a bit more spread out.
0: That's
2: okay.
0: Right. Yes, that's right. And, of course, when they looked at these people that did seem to respond really well to the fecal microbiome transplant, they saw changes in their T cells. So they saw changes in the immune system of the people that responded well. So, yeah, it's a really great sort of multi-arm pronged study.
2: Also in the news, we have talked a lot, Norman and I, recently about the PBS, mm-hmm. the Pharmaceutical Benefits Advisory Committee as well, PBAC. We've covered Zoladex. The lower dose has been taken off the PBS, but it's still available for free mm-hmm. for new patients, for existing patients from AstraZeneca. And the CEO of Eli Lilly, the big pharmaceutical company who makes one of the medications, one of the GLP-1s called Mounjaro, is in negotiation with the Australian government about, is this medication going to go on the PBS?
0: Mm.
2: The most recent discussion was in April, where the drug company left the table and said, look, we're not going to negotiate here. The price point is too low. And Norman has previously explained why drug companies don't want this low global reference price point, mm-hmm. because other countries in the Northern Hemisphere or elsewhere go, well, we want it for that amount too. So it can hinder their negotiations. But clearly there's a real tension here with pricing negotiations. And this is a much bigger story. And we're talking about this in multiple sclerosis. We've got the Zoladex story as well. And so this is something we will follow up on the health report. We're going to explore the PBS, the PBAC. Is it still fit for purpose? That's the kind of allegation at the moment.
0: Mm-hmm.
2: This is something we're going to do a deep dive on.
0: Can't wait.
2: And obviously this is worth talking about because it has implications for patients. Mm. So when it comes to weight regulation, when it comes to management of type 2 diabetes, something like tirzepatide can be quite effective. And at the moment people are paying hundreds of dollars out of pocket per script, thousands of dollars a year.
0: Mm.
2: How do you make these medications for diabetic people, for people who are in larger bodies who might benefit from it? How do you make it more equitable? That's the problem here. So is there an issue with the PBS PBAC negotiations? We'll find out.
0: How does Mounjaro compare to other GLP-1s on the market at the moment, ones that might be on the PBS?
2: So that's a good question. So something like semaglutide or Ozempic, the brand name, is on the PBS, we should say, for type 2 diabetes. So there are GLP-1 options that are subsidised. If you look at studies, and we've covered this on the health report before, for weight regulation, tirzepatide appears to be slightly superior. So, yeah, potentially there's a bit more here.
0: Mm-hmm. Okay. And this week on WTF, on the health report.
2: And we don't have a jingle yet, we should have. And the F can be whatever you like. We should be very clear on that. It can be fancy, fruitful, anything.
0: Whatever you like.
2: Whatever you like.
0: Can I just say two words?
2: Yes.
0: And I'm sure the WTF will spring forth. Trump vaccinations.
2: It's been a big week in the United States. I hear you sighing, Bell.
0: My eyes are rolling so far into the back of my head. It hurts me.
2: But this is terrifying because it will have implications. Let us explain. If you go to the White House website, you will find a document called Delivering Gold Standard Childhood Vaccine Recommendations for Americans. You'll see that the Trump administration is going to update the childhood immunization schedule, and children are going to be vaccinated against six fewer diseases or conditions than what is currently recommended by the CDC in the US. They're dropping things like RSV, hepatitis A, hep B, meningococcal ACWY protection.
0: Mm.
2: Meningococcal in kids under four can have, you know, fatal consequences. And this is a country that had a measles outbreak in 2025.
0: Has?
2: Yes.
0: So just to put this in context, in 2024, there were 285 reported cases of measles in the US, 16 outbreaks. That's an outbreak is three or more reported cases. Last year, there were a total of 2,289 confirmed measles cases with 48 outbreaks. As of August the 6th this year, there's been 2,465 confirmed measles

0: cases in the US. So more than the entirety of last year. So we're looking at bigger outbreaks in the US of measles. And these are confirmed cases, right? So these are ones that have been reported to the government. Who knows how big the issue is, but this is the backdrop on which all of these vaccination chats are happening.
1: So putting that vaccine again in the spotlight, because MMR has been a big point of contention and the Trump administration is further fueling misinformation that perhaps some of these vaccines cause autism. There is no evidence to support that. There have been Cochrane reviews, huge trials which have...
0: Huge trials.
1: Yes.
0: Looking at hundreds of thousands of children at a time.
1: Even over millions in the Cochrane review, suggesting there's no link, evidence that there's no link. However, Trump has said in his press conference that this particular vaccine can be, this is a quote, quite lethal, with no evidence to support that.
0: So that's the MMR, measles, mumps and rubella vaccine.
1: Yes, which is a combo vaccine, which children in Australia, as a GP, I do this all the time, 12 months, kids get an MMR vaccine, sometimes earlier if they're travelling to areas where there's a lot of measles, because measles can be a horrific illness with serious complications, pneumonia, encephalitis. Trump has suggested that people could split the MMR into separate things. So do measles and then mumps and then rubella separately.
0: So three shots instead of one.
1: Which is not available. This is not something that just is sitting in the vaccine fridge. So there's a lot here. There's a lot of problematic stuff here. There's a reduction in protection for kids. There's things being touted which don't exist, splitting this vaccine. And as you just said, you're getting three injections instead of one. There's also research, Bell, and this is my passion area. I've got a few.
0: I can see it in your eyes.
1: Yes, you can see it. But there have been studies done on children getting what we call multiple antigen vaccines, where they get multiple things in a vaccine and it doesn't overwhelm the immune system. These kids don't tend to get more what we call other infections, respiratory infections or viral infections, so that the immune system can tolerate this. Kids get a billion antigens exposed to them. I'm just thinking of my kids when they were infants. They're licking the dog, the shoe. Like there's bugs everywhere.
0: And then they go to daycare.
1: Correct. Don't get me... Yeah. Which is a beautiful thing for other reasons. But this does have flow-on effects. This fuels hesitancy and confusion for people. We are in a global environment where in some high-income countries, vaccination rates are really under threat. This has implications for all of us, and this does nothing to help people feel scared and nervous, and it is a lot of it is just based on nonsense.
0: WTF indeed.
1: And I think it's safe to say that we are saying WTF, but the health community, the medical community, American Academy of Pediatrics, World Health Organization are absolutely horrified by this move and all of the rippling effects.
0: On ABC Radio National, you're with the Health Report. So Priya, BMI, I was surprised to learn that it's got really, really, really deep roots, like almost 100 years ago, the equation for the body mass index was developed, by an astronomer, a Belgian astronomer and mathematician, Adolf Quetelet, I think I got that pronunciation right. He came up with the weight divided by height squared equation called the Quetelet index at the time, but the term BMI wasn't coined until the 1970s by an American physiologist called Ansel Keys. And that's when it sort of took off as this measure of, I guess, body size, body fat.
1: And it's quite heavily criticised now because it's not often a reliable indicator. It doesn't take into account the distribution of fat in the body. There's a lot of criticism of the BMI now.
0: There is.
1: We'll just acknowledge as well that last week we did have a special feature on GLP-1 medications, weight loss injections and the potential to fuel, maintain, cause eating disorders. This week we're talking about BMI, which of course feels a bit like a juxtaposition, but this is talking about weight stigma within healthcare as well and how we can have these conversations in a better manner with patients. There is a study that has looked at this and what potential alternative measures might be and how do you calculate cardiovascular risk in people. And we're joined by one of the authors of the study, Dr. Michael Blaha, who's a professor of cardiology and epidemiology. Thank you for joining us, Michael.
2: Thank you.
0: Michael, what are some of the issues with BMI?
2: BMI is a good starting place, a good maybe initial look at what a patient's body weight and body shape might be. Doesn't really account for the body composition, where the fat or lean muscle in this case might be.
1: So what have you done in this study, Michael?
2: Yeah, so there's been this longstanding thought based on the biology and some other observations that it's the fat, particularly it's in the abdominal compartment, so-called visceral fat, that's the most metabolically active, that leads to the most cardiometabolic problems. So there's been a longstanding belief that maybe other measures, other what we call anthropometric measures, might be better than BMI. In this case, one of the simplest ones is waist circumference, just a simple measurement of the girth of your waist, or the waist-to-hip ratio, which is another measure that you can imagine has to do with the composition of the body, particularly fat around the belly. So in this study, we looked at these measures, the waist circumference and waist-to-hip ratio, and looked at their predictive value for cardiovascular disease, but in particular, looked at them relative to the BMI and tried to show where these add on or improve upon or reclassify risk that would might have come just from the BMI measurement.
1: What did you find?
2: In many patients, the waist circumference and waist-hip ratio is a superior measure of body habitus and cardiovascular risk. Particularly where this comes out the most is in patients who actually have normal weight by BMI or overweight by BMI. Because these patients might be told, well, they don't have obesity, but that might be hiding a large amount of fat and a small amount of lean muscle mass that puts patients at high risk. So patients who have normal weight or patients who are overweight but have a proportionally higher waist circumference or waist-to-hip ratio are at markedly higher cardiovascular risk than those same patients who, you know, largely have lean muscle mass and have a low waist circumference relative to their BMI. And even when you have obesity, the waist circumference and waist-hip ratio add on to this evaluation of obesity by the BMI and find out which patients are truly at the highest risk, whose weight is directed towards the waist, directed towards the abdomen, where that fat tissue is highly metabolically active, inflammatory, and leads to these problems that we're so familiar with.
1: So, Michael, you've basically found that if you look at the waist circumference, if you look at the waist-to-hip ratio, you can basically better risk stratify people, perhaps. So there's people who, as you said before, might be in the normal weight range, have more visceral fat or abdominal fat. So they're at higher risk of heart disease, but they've been told, hey, you're fine. There's the flip side too, though, isn't there? People who might be living in larger bodies, who might be classified as high with BMI, who have lower waist circumference, lower waist to hip ratio, but they're overtreated perhaps, their risk is determined to be too high, which can have consequences.
2: That's true. Really, the crux of the paper that we're talking about today is about risk reclassification. Patients who move into different risk groups than their BMI would dictate. And as you mentioned, that's everything from normal weight or overweight people being bumped into a higher risk category because of their abdominal fat, or in this case, waist circumference, waist hip ratio, or even patients usually at the lower end of the obesity range. Well, this is particularly, let's say, an athlete, for example, who might actually have predominantly lean muscle mass, predominantly in the shoulder girdle, et cetera, and not really fat deposited around the abdomen. So, yes, it moves both directions. There's patients who are higher risk and patients who are perhaps at lower risk. What I'll add to this is that this study supports this idea of a new definition of obesity, which perhaps we can quickly talk about as more and more groups are talking about defining obesity more than just BMI.
0: What are some of the limitations around using waist circumference and waist to hip ratio?
2: There's really no limitation per se, but the biggest thing is it's not in practice in an everyday way like BMI is. As you mentioned, BMI is just sort of the historical standard. It's recorded in our medical records. The definition of obesity, the definition of overweight from the World Health Organization is defined by BMI. So it's kind of just ingrained into our clinics. So we're not routinely making measurements of waist circumference or waist-hip ratio routinely in the clinic, so we can't make decisions on them. So what's going to change this? Well, one of the things that our study supports is this idea that obesity should be redefined. People are now redefining obesity as saying, well, it's not just BMI. You have to have BMI and a measure of abdominal fat to really be classified as having obesity. So once these definitions take hold and we think this through as a scientific community and a public health community, and we have new definitions of obesity, this will become routine. We'll measure waist circumference more routinely. And there's no downside. Of course, there's no cost. The main thing is it's just not done in everyday practice. So people, that is clinicians, can't act on, or patients can't act on this information because they don't have it in their medical record.
0: Yeah, there's been rumblings around moving away from BMI for quite a few years now. And in 2023, the American Medical Association adopted a policy to de-emphasize BMI in clinical practice.
2: Yeah.
0: Has that happened? Are people still using BMI as kind of the primary way to define risk?
2: Well, I would say it's a slow change. We're going to have a couple things happen before we make the big change. That's these new definitions, new guidelines. But yes, for now, people are still stuck with BMI a little bit. That's what's in the medical records. And we're looking at patients who they've gained or lost weight. We usually look back at their BMI trends. Clinical trials have enrolled patients based on BMI, not based on waist circumference. So lots of things are ingrained in our data, in our guidelines, in our practice. They're based on BMI. So this won't be a sudden change, but it'll be a gradual, then a sudden change eventually where every day we talk about these measures. It's really more just a pragmatism now that we'll need to overcome as a whole community as we move towards thinking about abdominal fat.
1: Michael, how do you have these discussions with patients, or how should they be done? And I'm just acknowledging that when we talk about BMI and body size, any discussion in this space, there is the potential for weight stigma, which is a serious issue within healthcare. And I say this as a practicing clinician. How do you do these measurements whilst also respecting the patient's autonomy and making sure that you don't perpetuate weight stigma? What does the gold standard look like?
2: That's a great question. And I think you need to train your staff. You need to talk to your patients in ways that are uplifting and acknowledge that this thing we call obesity is a disease, not a result of willpower, and just have a very positive attitude towards it, just like we talk about high blood pressure, or just like we talk about your cholesterol, for example. This is just another measurement that we make to characterize the risk. And I honestly think in the era of GLP-1 receptor agonists and weight and more successful weight management, I have patients that are much more open to talking about these things than ever before, because we can do something about them and we can talk about them in a way that's not just talking about their choices or, you know, their environment that they can't escape. So actually in my practice, we've had a very positive change towards talking about abdominal fat and these metabolic measurements and perhaps improving cardiometabolic risk, sometimes with pharmacotherapy, with medicines.
0: Michael, thank you for appearing on the Health Report.
2: Oh, it's been my pleasure. Thank you.
1: Dr. Michael Blaha, Professor of Cardiology and Epidemiology at Johns Hopkins University.
0: Priya, do you think you would incorporate these kind of waist measurements or hip-to-waist ratios in your general practice?
1: I do waist circumference.
0: Already?
1: Yeah, have
0: Look
1: a tape measure. Oh, but I think a lot of GPs do. So when you're doing a heart disease risk assessment, waist circumference, the cutoffs are different for males and females, but it can give you a very good indicator in terms of cardiac risk where you might underestimate someone's risk. So I have a special tape measure with like green, orange, red. I can bring it in for you.
0: Oh, please.
1: But it does add extra time, and I don't do waist to hip ratio at all at the minute.
0: Why not?
1: It's not in any of our guidelines.
0: Oh, so it's just purely waist circumference, not...
1: Yeah.
0: Yeah, right.
1: Yep. In specific settings, yeah.
0: And you're listening to The Health Report on ABC Radio National.
1: And coming up on What's That Rash, Norman and Tegan talk about the science behind crying and will it make you feel better or worse? And I reckon it depends on the day.
0: I think so. Now, I've spoken about the fact that I was found to be iron deficient last year on the Health Report before Priya, and I'm one of many, many, many people in Australia who are iron deficient. Something like 10% or more of women specifically,
1: yes,
0: are iron deficient.
1: A high-risk population.
0: Yeah, but then you look overseas and that prevalence just shoots straight up. So globally, we're looking at a prevalence of maybe 17% of iron deficiency. And when you look at women, pregnant women, specifically in low and middle income countries, you're looking at around 45% have anemia.
1: Pregnant.
0: Most of which is caused by iron deficiency. So this is a huge problem, not just in Australia, but overseas. But you've got to test people to find out that they are iron deficient so you can treat them, and that can be an issue. But Emily Erickson, who's a senior research officer in immunology and infectious diseases at the Walter and Eliza Hall Institute in Melbourne, has helped develop a test, a rapid test, to diagnose iron deficiency.
3: So we know that this is a huge global issue, and in Australia, it might be a manageable problem, but in resource-limited areas, this can be a huge problem to diagnose. So we felt like we could fill a gap and really fill that health inequity.
0: So when I go to the doctor to get a blood test, iron is one of the things that the pathology lab tests for. What does that lab test involve?
3: So the lab test usually involves that venous blood draw is taken from the patient, and then it's sent off to the central lab where they have specialized equipment that then use quite complicated technology to measure different iron biomarkers in the blood. And what our test does is to simplify that in a way that our test can measure the same biomarker, this is ferritin, without any lab equipment or even a specialized trained personnel.
0: Yeah, so how does the rapid test work?
3: So it's a very simple test. The device looks very similar to like a COVID rapid antigen test. You collect a small sample from the individual that you're going to test. And this, in this case, it's a finger prick blood sample. And then you just load it onto the test. And then after 15 minutes, you can read the results.
0: Right. Okay. So the finger prick test is sort of similar to what you get if you're donating blood and they check your hemoglobin. That's the kind of amount. It's just like a drop.
3: Exactly.
0: Right? Yeah. Okay.
3: Yes. Exactly the same. Yep.
0: With a COVID test, you've got the control line and the test line. And the control line is there to show that the test is working. And if you get the test line, that's a positive RAT test. Is that the same for the iron test you developed?
3: No, not exactly. We also have a control line to make sure that the test is valid and it has run properly. But we have then also a reference line and a test line. So the test line is compared to the reference line, but we do expect to see always a band at the test line. It's more a matter of how dark that line is compared to the reference line. And if it's a weak band or a light band, then you're iron deficient. And if it's a dark band, then you have higher ferritin levels and therefore you're okay.
0: Okay, so you're comparing the test line with the reference line.
3: Exactly. So the reference line is 30 nanograms per mil.
0: So how does this differ from other rapid iron tests?
3: So there are a few rapid iron tests out on the market. What really puts our test apart from those is that we have included a reference line so that you can read the test by just visible inspection. And this reference line indicates, so if you compare to this line, you can easily tell whether a person is iron deficient or not.
0: And so it tests for ferritin.
3: So ferritin is actually a very common biomarker to use to identify iron deficiency. Ferritin is a protein that binds iron, and usually you would find ferritin in the tissues or in the cells, but a small proportion also circulates in the blood, and that's what our test is detecting. And ferritin is in the blood is a direct indication of how much iron you store in your body.
0: How accurate is the test?
3: We have developed this test really comparing to the common lab test, and these results, the results that you get from the point of care test aligns really nicely to what you would see with a lab test. So we're very comfortable and confident that our test is very accurate.
0: And where will this test be used?
3: We're going to do a study primarily starting off in Sub-Sahara Africa. We have two sites there, Malawi and Kenya, where we're going to do this clinical study. So the study is to, first of all, test the test in the field. As you can imagine, in the lab, you develop a test and you can control for all different kinds of variables, temperature, you know, humidity. But what we need to do now is make sure that the test works in the field where you can't control for those variables. And then the second part of the study is to make sure that the test is well received. It can fit into the workflow of in the clinics in the field, and also to assess what the participants feel about the test? Is it something that they're opposed to or they feel quite comfortable with?
0: And how long's that trial running?
3: It's running for 2 years.
0: Oh, wow, right. I mean, it sounds pretty great. Could it replace blood tests every

0: Where?
1: It can have some benefits also in countries, even where you do have access to laboratory tests. In Australia, for instance, we can see that this would be useful for remote areas and rural areas, which really affects, almost 27% of the population. But it can also be used as just monitoring your health at home, potentially, if that's something that people find useful.
0: We often hear about iron deficiency in women. So, will the trial target women specifically?
1: Yes, so the trial that we're running now is really focusing on pregnant women because during pregnancy, the iron demands go up a lot just so you can support your growing baby. So we know that that's a particularly vulnerable group.
0: What are the complications involved with anemia during pregnancy?
1: So anemia and iron deficiency during pregnancy can have affects both on the pregnant mom as well as the baby. So it can increase the risks for the mother to have complications during delivery. We also know that iron deficiency can affect the baby in terms of they might be born too early, so preterm birth, have low birth weights, and also have small gestational age.
0: So I imagine it's quite important to catch iron deficiency early in pregnant people.
1: Yeah, no, absolutely right. We can see that this test would fill a gap where diagnosis of iron deficiency needs to be made early, even before pregnant women progress to anemia. And by doing so, the healthcare workers can make an informed decision for treatment. It also identifies the pregnant women that would benefit the most from treatment. And this would in turn also save on, limited resources, such as, which women do need iron infusion.
0: Emily, thank you so much for appearing on the Health Report.
1: Thank you so much for having me.
0: That was Dr. Emily Erickson, a Senior Research Officer in Immunology and Infectious Diseases at the Walter and Eliza Hall Institute of Medical Research.
2: That sounds like it could be a game changer.
0: It could be, yeah.
2: Point of care or rapid testing. I just have to say the GP in me, Bill, is going, if you're iron deficient, we always should be looking for the cause of it.
0: Of course, yes.
2: It's just my, if anyone's going, great, but we always hunt. Is it celiac disease? Is it heavy vaginal bleeding? Is it an absorption issue like inflammatory bowel? There's lots of things and we should be hunting for the cause. But how much will this test cost if it's rolled out?
0: So the researchers aren't entirely sure, but they think maybe a couple of bucks a pop.
2: Oh,
0: Yeah.
2: that's way less than what I thought.
0: Yeah.
2: Yeah, good. So
0: Relatively cheap.
2: accessible.
0: Accessible, exactly.
2: We like that on the Health Report, which you're listening to on ABC Radio National. Well, a couple of weeks ago, I covered a paper that was published in BMJ Sexual and Reproductive Health. It was out of Flinders University. And it looked at medical abortion access in Australia through general practices. So you can actually access medical abortion through various avenues, sexual health, reproductive clinics, but this was specifically looking at GP practices, how easy is it? Is it easier in metropolitan regions compared to rural and remote communities? And Norman promised, we both promised, that we would follow up on the story because the paper suggested that for women in these rural and remote communities, they were travelling a long distance and access was still an issue. So I followed this up with Dr. Rod Martin, who is the president of the Australian College of Rural and Remote Medicine, and I asked him if he was aware of the issues that were demonstrated in the paper.
3: Look, we certainly are aware of it, and it's often true of lots of things in rural, remote, and even regional settings, is that access is often an issue. When it comes to something as specific as medical termination of pregnancy, which there may well be a practice of three or four doctors, and if none of those doctors are willing to do the prescribing for medical termination, even though they're compelled to refer them on to someone that is. If all the doctors in that practice are not wanting to do the prescribing for it, then that whole practice is effectively off limits for a patient who's seeking or you're wanting to get information about MTOP. And I guess the other challenge is that often, provision of those services is also at times dependent on access to ultrasound testing in particular, even though, you know, if we can get really good reliable dates, then we can feel safe and comfortable as practitioners that we're still prescribing within the bounds of that. And I guess the only other thing that is a bit of a challenge for rural remote settings is lots of the patients, for example, that I would have looked after in the little town that I was before, I am here in Armidale, you know, I'll have seen those kids from the time that they were babies. And so there's still a lot of stigma, perhaps embarrassment associated with going and seeking pregnancy management and termination of pregnancy, maybe from the doctor that that delivered you or has seen you the whole way through. So that lack of anonymity at times is probably also one of the limiting factors for people.
2: Rod, you said just then that there might be three or four GPs in a practice in one of these communities and none of them offer medical abortion services, which can mean that a woman has to travel sometimes, you know, this study suggested into, you know, metropolitan areas. People often have to travel hours. Do we have a sense of why? Is it that doctors aren't aware that they can actually prescribe the medication now with the regulatory changes? Is it because of fear of potential side effects or complications and not being able to manage them in the community? Is it because people object? What, do we have a sense of why?
3: No, and I suspect that probably much of it is still that the as you say, the 2023 changes to the legislation mean that, you know, the ability to prescribe is a much broader level of access now. And I suspect to a reasonable extent that information hasn't caught up with lots of doctors in plenty of practices. They either think that they still have to do a particular training course or they have to you know, be working in obstetrics and gynaecology as a GP or a RG obstetrician to be able to be doing it. And so some of that is an information lag. And for some people, they have a conscientious objection to any form of medical termination of pregnancy. And so if that bounces around entirely within a practice, you know, if there's a particular ethos within a practice, then that can also predispose to that restriction in access as well.
2: So what's the solution? You know, this is a study published in the BMJ. There's a bigger access issue here. And we should acknowledge that people can attain medical abortion and other services through non-GP practices, so sexual health and reproductive clinics. But for general practice, what is the solution here? Is it education of clinicians? You can actually prescribe it. Is it getting more ultrasounds out there? Is it, what's the solution here for women?
3: So certainly, Priya, it's making sure that all of the doctors in a particular town or region, for that matter, know that there are not the limitations on prescribing, and there's certainly not the limitations on access either. You know, the pharmacies, and again, there might only be one or two pharmacies in a particular town that that have it. There's no compulsory requirement for a pharmacy to carry that particular medication if the pharmacist, you know, has an objection to it. So certainly education of doctors and making sure that we've got good, well-organised structures and a very clear pathway so that if a doctor does have an objection to prescribing for it, they've got a statutory requirement to make a necessary referral to make sure that that patient is able to access medical termination in a timely way. And so a lot of that is just mapping out and making sure and making full use of all of the services that are available, you know, be that telehealth services. So, you know, Mari Stopes was certainly doing some telehealth-based MTOP prescribing. There are increasingly, you know, availability through nurse practitioners and endorsed midwives in some settings. And at the moment, there's probably still not very much in the way of public hospital-based settings where prescriptions for MTOP services are, you know, should be available so that it, you know, make sure that it's equally available across the country.
2: Dr. Rod Martin, who's president of the Australian College of Rural and Remote Medicine.
0: On ABC Radio National, you're with the Health Report. We're going to leave you now with Norman Swan and Tegan Taylor for What's That Rash? All About Crying.
4: So, Tegan, when was the last time you had a good greet? You get a greet sounds like something you say when you're saying hello to someone. Have I got that right?
5: No, no. Well, that's, you know, because I grew up in Scotland. Having a good greet means you're having a good cry.
4: I actually went to a memorial on the weekend, so it's quite recent, and it was a very deep greet.
5: Oh, I'm sorry to hear that.
4: How about you? Are you a regular crier?
5: So I can choke up, and sometimes I'll choke up on air.
4: Really?
5: I've done it. So in the distant past, you currently are a presenter of Life Matters. I used to co-present Life Matters with Geraldine. And you know, and often enough, I would have somebody on with a really emotional story. I remember one in detail, which was just very briefly. We had on a story about a psychiatrist, and this will get you crying. So he was really disabled and blind from having stepped on a landmine in Vietnam during the Vietnam War when he was a medic.
4: Oh, my gosh.
5: And told the story about his remarkable rehabilitation and he'd become a psychiatrist and so on. It's a really amazing story. And we got an email in from a listener who said, and I can almost cry actually saying it, saying, I was helicoptered in the Vietnam War to a platoon of Australian servicemen who'd got caught in a minefield. And I came across this doctor who was very badly wounded. And he said, I'm going to die. Go after the others.
4: Oh, my gosh.
5: And I've often wondered what happened to him. And now I find out.
4: Far out.
5: And we actually put on Life Matters, we put them together. I mean, just, you know, if that doesn't really tear you up, nothing will. And I find it very hard to control myself on air. I mean, really.
4: Beautiful. And yeah, as you say, I now present Life Matters 4 days a week, and I probably weekly will get misty at minimum on air. We're just always talking about such human stuff that gets me right in the feels.
5: Yeah. But crying is what we're going to talk about today on What's That Rash?
4: It's the show where we answer the health questions everyone is asking. Well, today our question comes from Ian, and yes, it is about crying. Ian says, I've just had my good, usual, unmanly cry, quietly and in the dark so as not to disturb others, at a Film Society screening of the corny but beautiful musical movie An American in Paris, 1951, starring Gene Kelly and Leslie Caron. In the case of this movie, I'm crying at the sheer loveliness of everything, the singing and dancing and music and depiction of true love. But after the movie, left happy and a little dehydrated by it, I got wondering why we cry over whatever we cry over, loveliness and or tragedy, heartbreak, life's miseries. What physiological purpose does crying serve? Why have we evolved to do it? How does it come about? What pieces of the mind and body are employed? If we cry to excess, does this do us any medical harm? Or is crying only ever beneficial? Yours, Kleenexly, Ian of Canberra. Ian, I love this question so much because I am a pretty regular crier. I get emotional over all sorts of things, often wonderful things. So I'm really curious to dig into this one as well. I think probably we should start with what crying actually is, because it's not just sound, it's not just facial expressions, it's not just water coming out of our faces. It's sort of this magical combination of the three.
5: Yes, and tears do not mean that you're crying. We produce tears all the time. That's how we keep our eye lubricated. If something goes in your eye, you produce tears to actually help clear it out. And then there's what some people call psychic tears, which are produced when we're in an emotional state. And it looks as though...
4: Psychic tears, I want to start a band so I can just call it psychic tears. It's such a cool phrase.
5: That's exactly right. And so it looks as though human beings are unique in that we cry with tears. So animals do cry, but it looks as though, and there'll be stories about gorillas and other animal species, but when you talk to veterinarians and zookeepers and others who deal with animals all the time, they don't report crying with tears, although they do report crying or what they interpret to be crying. So humans do seem to be peculiar in that they cry and produce tears as well. So it's
4: that's fascinating. You hear there's so many
5: crocodile tears.
4: Well, I was thinking about crocodile tears, but I've heard of other animals shedding tears in sort of tales before, and I I would actually kind of second guess myself on this, but yeah, it does seem that the best systematic study to date, which did survey vets, as you say, said that there isn't evidence of emotional tears in any other animal species.
5: No, there isn't.
4: Not to say that other animals don't experience emotions, but they don't get faces wet when they do it.
5: Exactly. And to answer one of Ian's questions about what's the biological basis, it looks as though the biological basis of crying changes according to your age. I mean, some people call it an acoustic umbilical cord, so that when you, the vocalization of crying becomes less as you get older, and the tearful part becomes

0: or prominent.
1: Yeah, I mean, babies cry really loudly. It's sort of like, come here, care for me. Whereas when you get older, you might cry tears, but you're not generally wailing.
0: And it's what induces, that's right, so it's what induces that crying. So it's part of attachment. It's a part of wanting comfort. Emotion is involved and probably becomes more and more involved as we get older.
1: It's funny, I was thinking about this and I was thinking about the fact that I consider myself to be a fairly frequent crier. I definitely get teary fairly easily, but I couldn't tell you the last time I cried because I hurt myself. You know, like when you're a kid and you fall over and scrape your knee, you cry, and that's a fairly normal response there. I don't cry from pain, but I cry from much more emotional reasons or feelings of like awe rather than pain.
0: And that exactly fits with the evidence. Later on, it's about something that psychologists call the theory of mind. But it's about understanding self and other. What's me and what's you? And being able to read the emotional state that another person is in. It overlaps with other aspects of social cognition. But this theory of mind, this empathy that you have with others, can bring on crying, can make you tearful, because you're empathizing with another person's situation.
1: There's a wonderful chart in one of the research papers that we looked at for this, which talks about adult antecedents of crying, so basically reasons prompting crying. And some of them, on one side of the chart, it's negative reasons, and on the other side, there's positive reasons, but there's this beautiful kind of like mirrorness to them, that these things are just two sides of the same coin. So on one, loss or grief obviously could elicit tears, but so could the birth of a child. On one side, separation or a breakup could elicit tears. On the other side, a wedding or a reunion could. Conflict or harmony, loneliness or union, like these just big emotions on either side of the scale can sometimes be enough to tip us over into crying, whether it's for sorrow or for joy.
0: Yeah, and I often choke when it's something where a group of people have got together.
1: Yes.
0: To help another.
1: Yes.
0: I'm a sucker for that. You know, and that's the other, we'll come back to that in a moment. Why do you feel good after crying? And do you always feel good after crying? I mean, we'll come back to that in a moment.
1: I want to talk about who's crying and how frequently, because this is something that's it varies a lot between people. So the ABC a couple of years ago did the Australia Talk survey. There was a big survey of Australians, and then you could kind of do a quiz to see how similar you were to this reference group. And one of the things that they looked at was how frequently Australians cried. And Norman, I'm probably on the far end of the female spectrum, but you're probably quite unusual among men, at least according to this survey data. But if you add up all of the men who say they either never cry or cry less than once a year, i.e. never, that's half of men.
0: Oh, really?
1: Yeah, yeah.
0: Or the men are lying.
1: And we're not exactly comparing apples with apples, but a third of women say they cry at least once a month, 14% say weekly, and 3% daily. So very frequent.
0: Probably now the time to talk about the emotional reaction and psychological reaction to crying, because there's a bit of a myth that, you know, it's good to cry, good to get it out of your system, which is really a kind of old-fashioned Freudian notion about catharsis. Often people feel quite low after a cry, but if you actually then survey them an hour to an hour and a half later, their mood has picked up to often higher than it was before they cried. So it's not necessarily a bad thing. It depends why you're crying. I mean, if you are basically depressed, you're not necessarily going to feel better by crying. That's going to be part of the spiral that you experience. Whereas if your mood's pretty okay and you cry, you might be down a bit, but then you're going to come back up. It's a very, what's interesting about crying, and as you see, as we've got into this for this episode, is how little people have actually researched it.
1: Well, even researching it is really hard. So you talked about the research where people cry and then they're sort of basically interviewed straight afterwards and then an hour and a half later and they feel worse and then they feel better. But I'm not sure how I would feel having my cry in a lab with people observing me and quizzing me about
0: exactly,
1: it afterwards.
0: Yeah.
1: It's a very private thing. It's sort of like a cat that needs to vomit. I want to crawl away to another room and have my cry in private. I don't want to be observed during it.
0: It's an expression of your brain activity, and it's influenced by all sorts of things. Have you had a bad night's sleep? Are you tired? Are you stressed? Are you feeling low? Are you going through a period of poor physical health? Are you drinking more than you otherwise would? Are you using other recreational drugs? All those things can affect your propensity to crying or not crying.
1: Can we talk a bit about the physiology of crying? We've sort of gestured at it a couple of times, this idea that there are probably hormones involved if you're going to feel better or worse afterwards. It's a physical act. What's actually the physiology of crying?
0: Short answer is nobody's absolutely sure what it is. So there are various parts of the unconscious, the autonomic nervous system that get involved. There's the sympathetic nervous system, which tends to wind you up, you know, narrow blood vessels. Then there's the parasympathetic nervous system, which does the opposite, gets blood flowing. And some people argue that the initial part of crying is induced by the sympathetic nervous system, adrenaline, noradrenaline, and then you get the parasympathetic nervous system coming in, and that's when you get this tearful response and perhaps feeling better. Some people think that oxytocin is involved, which has been called the empathy hormone, and that gets involved in the process. And, you know, and there's debate about the extent to how deep into the brain crying goes. Does it go right down to the brain stem, which is involved in fundamental processes like breathing, your heart rate and so on? Or is it much more cortical and aware? And people, it's not really been tied down. A lot of research in this area has been in small studies. What's thought to be quite important is the prefrontal cortex, which is involved in planning, in making decisions, and various other processes, a very important part of the brain. And some research with small groups of people suggested that the prefrontal cortex is involved here, which is a very high order part of the brain, very conscious part of the brain.
1: Where do our tears actually come from?
0: They come from the lacrimal glands just under your eyelids.
1: Are they kind of juiced up all the time? Sometimes I wonder how I could possibly have enough tears to cry out, but they keep on coming.
0: They're juiced up all the time. If anybody listening who's had dry eye syndrome or Sjögren syndrome knows the disability of having dry eyes and having to constantly put drops in your eyes, you know, you constantly produce tears.
1: One of the questions that he said was, what physiological purpose does it serve? I don't know if we've given him a clear answer yet, Norman.
0: I think we have. Well, I think I have, but I'll say it again. I think that it has different physiological purposes, which are really evolutionary purposes. It's about keeping yourself attached to the carer initially in your life so that that carer is nearby and responds to your needs, because a newborn baby, an infant, is helpless without a carer nearby. And therefore, crying is the evolutionary response to actually cement that attachment to your carer. And then as time goes on, this attachment idea continues, that it becomes part of that comfort that you need from people who are close to you, who are going to protect you. And then as you get older, well, it may well be as simple as when you get older, there may not be an evolutionary reason for it. It may just be a vestige of that early crying. But, you know, this idea that you might actually feel a bit better a while after you cry, but it also may mean that you find that when you cry, you get a response from others which is positive. Now, that's not necessarily true in the modern world, where crying in public may be seen as weakness wrongly. So the evolutionary benefits as you're older become harder to explain.
1: And so for Ian's final question, if we cry to excess, does it do us any medical harm?
0: Well, interestingly, people have thought, well, maybe the process of crying gets rid of toxic stuff from your body because all these tears coming out. Well, firstly, yeah, your tears do contain a lot more than just salt, but you'd have to really cry buckets to make a difference to the hormones in your body. So I think it's unlikely that you're going to do yourself any harm apart from dehydrating yourself after watching Gene Kelly.
1: Well, Ian, thank you so much for your email. I loved going through all of those questions together with you. Feel free to have a little weep whenever you watch a sappy old movie without fear or favour. If you want to be like Ian and send us an email with your question in it, our email address is thatrash@abc.net.au.
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0: Oh.
1: Does the name Marcus Garvey ring a bell for you?
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3: ABC News with Andrew Kaloupis. At least 16 people have been killed after Russia pounded the Ukrainian capital Kyiv and the surrounding region with scores of missiles and drones in a nighttime attack that lasted several hours. Here's Nick Palmerton.
4: Local officials say apartment blocks, a school and a children's hospital were hit. Explosions sounded across Kyiv in the dark, while the Ukrainian Air Force says hits were recorded at 28 locations across the country. Russia has, in recent months, intensified its ballistic missile attacks, exploiting Ukraine's shortage of US-made Patriot air defense interceptors, the sole weapon in its arsenal able to shoot down the missiles. At the same time, Ukraine has shifted the war onto Russian soil through long-range drone strikes on oil facilities that have caused fuel shortages across the country.
3: Israel's ambassador to Australia says the death of Australian Zomi Frankum in an Israeli strike in Gaza was unintentional and a tragedy. Hillel Newman was summoned to a meeting with Foreign Minister Penny Wong to explain a decision to clear Israeli soldiers of criminal wrongdoing over the 2024 strike that killed 7-8 workers. An internal IDF investigation says there were serious failures, but those do not raise reasonable suspicion of criminal conduct. Ambassador Newman says Israel sees it as a tragedy, but that does not mean criminal liability.
5: We are sorry with the family, we grieve with the family. Please understand that Israel had no intention to attack or injure in any way the aid workers that were on the convoy. It was a circumstantial situation which led to a tragic mistake.
3: Prime Minister Anthony Albanese says the AFL needs to do better to improve its culture and attitudes towards women. Several Sydney Swans players have been stood down for breaching club standards, and an investigation into an alleged sexual assault is underway. Mr Albanese told 7:30 his thoughts are with the women involved.
6: The idea that this is occurring is completely untenable, and the initial response as well was, I think, completely unacceptable. The first thoughts should have been always about women and their safety, and I don't think that occurred.
3: The CFMEU says Victoria's Royal Commission must examine the whole construction industry and that misconduct is not confined to one organisation. Georgia Lenton-Williams reports.
7: CFMEU Administrator Michael Crosby says the union will fully cooperate with the inquiry. Victorian Premier Ben Carroll has released the terms of reference for the commission to investigate allegations of the criminal infiltration of unions and building sites. Mr Crosby has urged the inquiry to follow the evidence wherever it leads and examine the conduct of all players who may have profited from unlawful or unethical behaviour. Shadow Attorney General James Newbury says the Premier is seeking a quick political fix.
8: Ben Carroll has announced his cover-up commission.
7: The commission has 12 months to report back to the government.
3: A child has died in a house fire in the New South Wales Hunter region. Emergency services were called to the home in Swansea Thursday afternoon and arrived to find the building well alight. Two occupants were evacuated, but a child was found inside and couldn't be revived. A woman in her 80s has been taken to hospital in a serious condition with burns. Acting Superintendent Lisa Jones says a teenage boy suffered leg injuries.
9: We do have another teenage boy that was involved here. We believe at this stage that he was trying to assist the residents outside of the house, and he's also been injured. He was taken up to the John Hunter Hospital with a leg injury.
3: A tanker has been seized off the coast of Yemen by six armed men and diverted towards Somalia. The BBC's Barbara Pletusher with more.
10: The UK Maritime Security Agency says the tanker was boarded by six armed people about 136 nautical miles east of Yemen, which is on one side of the Gulf of Aden, and it is heading to Somalia, which is on the other. It's not yet clear who hijacked the ship, but this is the latest incident since a resurgence of Somali piracy in April. But some defense analysts

0: The year is 1919, and a young Jamaican man has an idea, and it's quite an audacious one.
1: He decides to create something that is unheard of.
0: You see, he wants to create a global shipping company that is entirely black-owned and black-operated.
1: Marcus Messiah Garvey, the Honourable, the first national hero of Jamaica, he said we need to be able to control all of our resources and be able to control what it is that's coming in and out of the country.
0: It certainly begins as a noble plan.
1: Not only did Marcus Garvey provide a business, a company, and flip the whole shipping idea of black people on his head, he created a symbol of black liberation and black empowerment.
0: But there is another side to that legacy.
1: It will catch on like a house fire that this man is a fool.
0: I'm Mark Fennell. And what happens when someone is a hero, a fraud, a victim, and a visionary all at once? Well, in the case of this one man, that's a lot of legacy to unpack. And no one saw it coming.

0: So my grandfather, Beresford Blake, he was born in 1911 in rural Jamaica in a place called West Malan. And Jamaica, in my upbringing, was always spoken about as the place that was filled with joy, reggae music, a lot of culture, a lot of history.
1: So these days, Daryl Blake spends most of his days taking people on tours around London, looking at the often hidden African stories of that city.
0: I am a social historian. I am an advocate for social justice. And also, I love Black history.
1: And a lot of that love can be traced back to the years that Daryl spent as a kid in Jamaica. He went to school in Jamaica, and there was this one face he would encounter on the walls.
0: Because outside of our primary school were painted heroes, and Marcus Messiah Garvey was the first face that I saw as I entered into the schoolyard.
1: Marcus Garvey is one of the most interesting people in history. He's a political activist from Jamaica. A lot of people regard him as the country's first national hero. He's best remembered as this leading voice in something called the Back to Africa movement, which was this campaign, particularly in America, that encouraged people of African descent to move back to Africa, to reclaim a future there after centuries of slavery and colonisation. But to really understand Marcus Garvey, you kind of have to understand the place that made him. So he was born in 1887, and Jamaica at that point had been a British colony for more than two centuries. And indeed, for Britain, it was one of the jewels of the empire, one of the richest sugar-producing islands on earth. But that wealth came at an unimaginable human cost. Around 1 million enslaved Africans were forcibly transported to Jamaica to work on the plantations that made Britain rich.
0: Like the largest amount of sugar for the British Empire.
1: That is, until, of course, slavery was abolished throughout the British Empire and Jamaica. But the thing about that is slavery didn't just end at once. It was abolished in sort of stages.
0: So after we have this quote-unquote freedom of enslaved Africans in Jamaica in 1834, Africans weren't free because they created an apprenticeship scheme for 4 years. Enslaved Africans didn't have the functions and the ability to survive on their own because they've always worked on a plantation. So from 1838, Jamaicans and former enslaved Africans are now looking at the world like, what can we do? And majority of Jamaica is rural. Kingston is the center point, it's the capital. But Kingston is only controlled still by the British monarchy, but also it's still like quite Victorian. It takes several decades for Jamaicans to kind of like establish themselves because they're still under British rule, even though they are free per se, but they're not independent. They don't have, you know, their sense of like sovereignty as an own government. So the British monarchy owns, the British government owns, and Jamaicans are starting to kind of like find their way.
1: Marcus Garvey, like the vast majority of Jamaicans at the time, grew up in a rural area.
0: And he saw the British Empire as being the nation that kind of runs the country. And the best way to get by is through agriculture and surviving. And that's what he saw.

0: with his family.
1: I've got this picture of him in front of me. He's sitting in a, I mean, it feels like a throne. He's wearing a three-piece suit. He's looking off camera. Every picture I see of Marcus Garvey, he looks incredibly, I guess, regal.
0: Yeah.
1: For lack of a better word.
0: Absolutely. And the reason why you will see many images of him like this is because he felt that he had to be the embodiment of that culture, that history. So even though he was for Africa, he still dressed like a European person.
2: When Garvey was in his late 20s, he creates an organisation. It's called the Universal Negro Improvement Association. Now, that word, Negro, is not one that we use comfortably these days, but it is a term that's essential for this story, and particularly his organisation, the UNIA.
0: The organisation was set up so that African people or black people in the Western world can unify underneath one organisation. The actual full mission is the statement, which is Africa for the Africans, home and abroad. So we can take that to the different parts of the Caribbean, to the US and to Africa, and let it be the organization that focuses on strictly Africa. Obviously, there are other nuances in terms of like police brutality, healthcare, finances and economy, and things like that. But the main thing is about putting Africa the center point. But under the organization, UNIA becomes this huge kind of beast in the Western world that challenges the status quo.
2: By 1919, Marcus Garvey is in America. It's the dawn of what is known as the New Negro Era, this moment when black pride, self-determination, political activism, they're surging. A lot of it's fueled by frustration and inequality, particularly in the wake of the First World War. And the thing is, Garvey doesn't just join that movement. He is one of its loudest voices because the guy's a phenomenal speaker. And he fused Jamaican ideas about independence and self-reliance with this American belief that success wasn't just possible, it was something you could build.
0: He was the strongest, vocally strongest black man in America. And he used to go around speaking in different states, you know. And by the time we get to 1919, everybody kind of believes in his movement and his idea.
2: And the year, 1919, it's about to become an incredibly important year for Marcus Garvey.
0: A real focal point, because he decides to create something that is unheard of, and that is the Black Star Line Shipping Company.
2: The Black Star Line was sort of born out of the Universal Negro Improvement Association, which by then, it was a movement of more than 4 million members.
0: Without the UNIA, it wouldn't be possible. He was able to create the system of shareholders and people buying stocks into the company.
2: There were sort of two reasons behind the company. One, foster black trade, but also transport passengers between America, the Caribbean and Africa. And if that name, Black Star Line, sounds familiar, that is no accident. So Garvey was borrowing from the White Star Line, which is the shipping company who owned arguably the most famous ship in history, the Titanic.
0: He's like, hey, you've got the White Star Line. Why do we not have our own? So he then creates the Black Star Line Shipping Company because he said we need to be able to control all of our resources and be able to control what it is that's coming in and out of the country.
2: Remember, Garvey had watched Britain become unimaginably wealthy by extracting resources from its colonies like Jamaica. So just take sugar, for example. For centuries, sugarcane plantations across the Caribbean were, of course, worked by enslaved Africans, and those plantations produced the vast majority of the sugar consumed in Europe and generated enormous fortunes for Britain. Garvey looked at that system and he asked a simple question. Why should everyone else get rich from black labour and black resources? His answer was economic independence. He believed that black people should own the ships, should control the trade and profit from their own resources. In Garvey's vision, the Black Star Line would connect black-owned businesses across North America, the Caribbean, Africa, creating the backbone of a global black economy. And those same ships could do something even more ambitious, transport the African diaspora back to a proud and independent African nation.
0: And how he's able to do this, which is quite remarkable, is that he kind of sets up this program where he says, look, the only way we could do this is if we get the people involved.
2: And so really, the Black Star Line was fun.

0: funded by ordinary people, supporters of the UNIA in America.
1: Basically, $5 a piece, you invest and then you get profits on the company. And it was a genius idea because it was affordable for the average local person in Harlem. And if they didn't have the money, they would find a way. You know, there were stories of people selling clothes or selling wedding rings and whatever to make money in order to support it. And then you had people that were investing into the company and then selling shares, you know, tens of thousands of investors across the diaspora, so not just in the US at this point. He's got people from Central America who are now investing as well, because this was a vision that was so important to the Black community, but also because of how powerful his speeches were, it was something that was believable at the time.
0: Garvey had people enthralled. Here was a chance to turn their fortunes around and reclaim something that had been part of their story for generations.
1: Ships are usually associated with slavery, right? And the only way, if you go from the 1600s onwards, where Black people are controlling ships, is because they've overthrown the ship captain and they're trying to go free. So this is the first time where you have a Black-owned shipping company, and then it's operated by Black people in the United States, and they are in control of what is needed for the US and what is needed across the rest of the world.
0: Just 3 months after launching the Black Star Line, Garvey announces the purchase of its very first ship, the SS Yarmouth. And on paper, it's a huge milestone. In reality, though, yeah, it's a bit of a disaster. The ship had spent the First World War hauling coal. By the time the UNIA bought it, it was old, it was tired, and it was in pretty rough shape. To make matters worse, they reportedly paid around 6 times what it was thought to be worth. But Darryl says, before you judge that decision, it's worth remembering who Marcus Garvey was and also who he was not.
1: Now, a Black person buying a ship who is from rural Jamaica, who doesn't really have the knowledge per se of ships, is probably going to get a bad deal. And he does. So he buys several vessels, okay? And the major one that he buys is the SS Yarmouth. And he acquires another one called the SS Shadyside, which, you know when they say the proof is in the pudding?
2: I feel like it's in the name.
1: Yeah. It's in the name. Now, the issue with this is that the main thing is about getting the ships, but the ships are not in great condition. They are not safe for sale, right? So therefore, it's going to cost money to repair them. And that's where the real issues, I would say, start to arise, because there's mismanagement, there's internal conflict. And then the dream is to kind of have this organization be, you know, something that can rival other shipping companies, starts to crumble a little bit because of these minor issues, which become major issues.
0: So the Black Star Line has overpaid on some very leaky boats, one of which, by the way, blew a part of the engine on its maiden voyage and killed a man. But that is not all. The company is being overcharged by engineers. It's plagued by mismanagement. It's also being watched very closely by some important people in high places, specifically a man who one day would be the president of the United States, but at this time was just the director of something called the Bureau of Investigation, which these days is known as the FBI. The man was J. Edgar Hoover.
1: J. Edgar Hoover is paying attention because Marcus Garvey, through his vision and his ideas of becoming the Black leader of the free world, he's talking about unifying essentially Black people across the world.
0: So Hoover initially took an interest in Garvey because Garvey was classified as what they called then an undesirable alien. So in the years after the First World War, authorities were incredibly paranoid about communist revolution, and immigrants were, unsurprisingly, viewed with deep suspicion. But even once the investigators concluded that Garvey was definitely not a communist, they didn't stop watching him. Instead, they shifted their focus to something called, quote, Negro radicalism. Hoover described Garvey as, and again I'm going to quote here, a notorious Negro agitator. And they even recruited the Bureau's first black agent to infiltrate Garvey's movement and report back.
1: Because the quote unquote, the white man needs to be above, you know, everybody else, but mainly the black man. And Marcus Garvey is someone who is a threat because he's saying, no, enough is enough.
0: Thing is, there's also another reason that Hoover keeps an eye on Garvey, and that's money. All of the money tied up with the Black Star Line. You know, the company lost approximately $1.25 million. And so the question was asked, is this really just poor management? Or was it losing the money deliberately?
1: It's been kind of like discussed for many decades, right? That Garvey was really bad with money. And, you know, there were anecdotal reports of people saying, you know, did he, you know, pocket some of the money? Did Garvey, you know, mismanage himself? Did he invest in himself? And things like that. All it takes is for one person to make a claim that Marcus Garvey is doing fraud, where it will catch on like a house fire. And then that news will spread across many other platforms, especially in the white newspapers and tabloids, that this man is a fraud.
0: The US government assumed that Garvey's business program was fraudulent and described him as a get-rich-quick artist. Now, there's nothing about this story that's straightforward here, because it's not just white America accusing Garvey of being a con man. There's plenty of African-Americans deeply critical of him too. Some thought he was reckless. Others thought he was exploiting the very people he claimed to represent. And inside his own movement, there were informants, not just the black undercover agent, there were insiders feeding information back to the Bureau of Investigation.
1: So there was a lot of growing tension within the movement due to the financial side. And then you have the people who was about integration, who were against Marcus Garvey because they thought he was a bit too radical and he's becoming the laughingstock of the black movement after what we've built. You have this man who's migrated from Jamaica trying to control the conversation of black liberation, and he's got mismanagement in his organization. He's a laughingstock in the white world. We need to oust him. So internally, there was conflict. And then external to that, he was seen as someone who was a thorn in the movement of black liberation for African Americans at that point.
0: And all those people that put money into the Black Star Line, what happens to that money? What happens to them?
1: Yeah, so essentially, the sad part of it is that it was money that was lost. Because the company went bankrupt, people who invested lost their capital. So the second in command, third in command ended up creating their own small organizations and also leaving. So how you can kind of look at this moment is that there was a moment of triumph that then ended up being kind of like, in the eyes of African Americans, a facade. And it was an investment that was kind of lost.
0: Not only had Marcus Garvey hemorrhaged the money raised from his supporters, he was also mixed up with some very dodgy stock sales. Garvey had advertised stock for a ship before the purchase paperwork had been cleared. And that is actually what the Bureau used to arrest and charge him with mail fraud in 1923. Garvey served nearly 3 years of a 5-year jail sentence before the government commuted his sentence and deported him back to Jamaica. He never returned to America. And his movement, the Improvement Association, it soon wasted away.
1: When he goes back to Jamaica, he is deflated. He sees his mission as incomplete, but then he's lost his gusto because he couldn't really and truly, you know, bring around the change that he wanted to bring. And his organization, the UNIA, was crumbling. People were leaving the organization. There was internal fights. Black Star Line shipping company is no longer around, and he's back to square one. So he returns to Jamaica as a freedom fighter, but then he has no soldiers for his movement.
0: When I wander around London or Kingston in Jamaica, one of the things I'm always struck by is the sheer amount of street art and murals of Marcus Garvey in those cities. And I'm kind of curious as to why it is a guy who had a failed shipping line has become so influential. Like, how big an influence did he become after this?
1: Huge, because He was like a pinnacle person in what's known as the Pan-African movement. And that's a global movement for putting Africa in the center point. So the Rastafarian movement is birthed out of the Pan-African movement. And because of this, his vision was so huge that people who were against him started to see the light. You know, he dies in 1940, and you get into the 50s, and then you're seeing the civil rights movement that's, you know, growing, and everybody's looking around like, hey, Garvey was right. Like, we need to do this ourselves. We keep, you know, having our hand out. And you have one of the most powerful leaders, Kwame Nkrumah, who becomes the first leader of what we call Ghana today.
0: Yes, when Ghana got independence, Kwame wanted to pay tribute to Garvey's idea. I'll tell you what, right now, Google the Ghana flag and tell me what you see smack bang in the middle of that flag. Yes, a single striking black star.
1: And in the center point of the Ghanaian flag is the black star to remember the movements of Marcus Messiah Garvey, which is a huge, beautiful statement because it means that Garvey's vision will stay around for the time to come. And then through the red, black and green flag, you get the Kenyan flag, you get the Malawi flag, you get the Biafran flag, you get the St. Kitts flag. All these flags of red, black and green are birthed from something that was created in 1920. So his legacy still lives on because he was for the people.
0: Do you regard Marcus Garvey as a criminal?
1: Absolutely not. I regard him as someone who believed in a cause for his people. I believe he was a man on a mission, even though some of his quests were mismanaged. And he might have been misguided on some regard. But this is a man who believed in a system of uprising and standing on your own two feet. This is a man who believed that through self-belief, believing in yourself, believing in your own right as a human, you deserve a seat at the table. This is a man that was just an ordinary individual who tried to unify people across the world. And it's been noted that he was sent to jail for trumped up charges. And then the charges were then looked at and they threw it out.
0: In 2005, the outgoing president of the United States, Joe Biden, posthumously pardoned Marcus Garvey for mail fraud, ending a decades-long campaign to restore Garvey's reputation.
1: Obviously, Marcus Garvey wasn't alive to see that, but his son is alive to see it.
0: I guess one way of reading the story of the Black Star Line is as a failed experiment, right? But if you take a step back, as a symbol, it does seem to mean something much bigger.
1: Absolutely. The symbol of it is anything is possible. I think that's when I see the flag, that's what I take from it. And the Black Star is a symbol of hope. It's a symbol of belief. And through the Black Star Line Shipping Company, and that symbol of the black star, it's kind of like a religious symbol. It's like something that you can adhere to. There is no way of life under the black star, but there is that belief in yourself. And it's the only symbol across the world, I would argue, that represents black people. It's that black star. And Marcus Garvey was someone that was about all persons across the world. The world never saw him coming because he moved quietly in certain areas and started to speak in areas where voices were quiet. He started off on the corner streets of Jamaica and ended up being a voice that speaks to the hearts of many people across the world, and not just black people. They didn't see this coming.
0: Big thank you to Daryl Blake there. And this episode was produced by Zoe Ferguson and Rebecca Metcalf. If you'd like to know more about Jamaica, the new series of Stuff the British Stole is streaming right now on ABC iView. The last episode, The Zong, is all about Jamaica and how it became the world that Marcus Garvey inherited. Do check it out. And of course, if you've been enjoying No One Saw It Coming, hey, make sure you leave a review or rating wherever you get your podcasts. I'm Mark Fennell, and I'll be back next week with a brand new episode of No One Saw It Coming.
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5: What do you get if you give a bunch of economists a scheme to design and then don't pay attention? You get, we've got, a National Disability Insurance Scheme, the NDIS, that was expected to cost $14 billion per year and now costs $54 billion, that takes in a quarter of a million more people than expected, most of them children, and now services 15% of all six-year-old boys, most of them for autism. The NDIS now costs more than Medicare, more than the Commonwealth spends on aged care, and more than it spends on hospitals. And it's growing twice as fast. The government has pushed through Parliament changes to cut that back. But how did it come to this? What is it about a scheme designed by economists, one built around the untested idea of a market for disability support, that saw it so comprehensively trounced by reality? Welcome to The Economy Stupid on ABC Radio National with me, Peter Martin, and two people who've thought a lot about how the NDIS has turned out. One of them worked on it. Sam Bennett led the research division of the National Disability Insurance Agency and is now in charge of disability at the Grattan Institute. The other is Pellen Akyol, who's tracked the NDIS as research manager of the E61 Institute, where she also specialises in labour markets, education and health. Welcome, Pellen, and welcome, Sam.
6: Thanks, Peter.
7: Thanks, Peter.
5: Sam, I think most people would agree that the idea of the NDIS is a good one. I was at the press conference 15 years ago where the Productivity Commission unveiled the idea. There was a lot of excitement in the room. People were saying it felt like the birth of Medicare. All these years on, with the benefit of hindsight, was there anything wrong, fundamentally wrong, with the design of the scheme?
7: There was, Peter. I mean, I think many of the problems we now see writ large as a result of design and governance failures that were baked into the NDIS from the very beginning. This kind of system, it relies on consumers acting like they would in a competitive market. But in reality, we're talking about some of Australia's most vulnerable people that are also not very well informed. There's huge information asymmetry in this marketplace.
5: Information asymmetry means that the seller, in this case, I suppose, the supplier of disability services or the plan manager, knows stuff that the buyer doesn't. The kind of thing that can make, in fact, it probably makes a lot of markets not work, probably makes the market for electricity and cars and so on not work.
7: I think that's right, but in the NDIS market, you've had a government that's taken a particularly hands-off approach to stewarding this marketplace. Stewardship of aged care and other sort of marketplaces is much more hands-on. In traditional service delivery, government directly contracts for providers, and Australia is quite an anomaly, really, in relying totally on the marketplace. If you compare the NDIS to the design of other contemporary disability systems in other jurisdictions internationally, they've tended to combine the option of individualised funding, which is...
5: We would be the only one that wasn't a mixed system, that was all you get your notional budget and you spend it in a market?
7: We would be the only one where government has relinquished all commissioning control and where you have a one-size-fits-all approach, when clearly one size does not fit all. And when you combine that with complex and vague legislative criteria that govern the way that eligibility works and how funding is allocated, it's led to predictable escalations in scope and cost over time.
5: Pellen, we're extraordinarily bad, even at standard markets, at picking the best electricity provider and so on and having them compete on the basis of cost. You've looked at what was actually charged, going through tens of thousands of invoices and compared them to the price caps, the maximum price that the government allows. What did you find when you looked at those NDIS invoices?
6: What we see is that providers tend to charge at or very close to the price cap.
5: Hardly any price competition.
6: No, it seems like there is no price competition. And what happens is when there's an increase in price caps, market prices go up. When the cap comes down, market prices come down.
5: Sam, there was arguably another flaw in the design, not necessarily the Productivity Commission's fault, this one came in later, which is that the service provider providing caring services or the professionals associated with the provider got to determine who was eligible for the NDIS. Is that how it worked?
7: In the earlier days, driven by some overly ambitious bilateral agreements which dictated the whole pace of the rollout, the focus was all on getting people onto the scheme, and that led to the adoption of these access lists, which operated very much as a shortcut onto the scheme for particular diagnoses, most notably autism assessed at a level two. And there's some pretty compelling evidence out there now that this shortcut to services has really impacted on diagnostic behaviour. You rarely hear of a level one diagnosis anywhere anymore, for example. And to your point, Peter, there are some potentially perverse incentives in this system too, given that treating health professionals that can provide a diagnosis can be the same health professionals that then go on to provide therapies for people that are found eligible. So there are some pretty perverse incentives built into the way that it operates.
5: Is part of the problem, Sam, that it was never completely clear who was in the scheme and who was out of it? I remember at that first press conference, indeed, there was no talk of autism. I've searched the executive summary of the Productivity Commission report. There was talk of physical disabilities. That's what we thought we were dealing with then. Has the scheme sort of grown? Have other things got sucked into it?
7: Yeah, including very late inclusions that you'll recall, Peter, I'm sure. So the Productivity Commission didn't model the number of people with a psychosocial disability that might come onto the NDIS, but in the end it was included within the scope. So there was always a real risk. The NDIS was not supposed to replace the role of other service systems, whether that's the health or the mental health system. And yet we have this new program that came into being that's demand-driven, intentionally uncapped, and essentially open-ended in what it can provide as well, I should add, rubbing up against these other systems that are absolutely not governed by those principles and face real challenges, in fact, as a result of budgetary constraints. So you create this guilt-edged opportunity for cost shifting, particularly when state contributions to the NDIS were capped, with the federal government holding all of the upside growth risk. So you had this situation where the states, to a greater or lesser extent, because it was different from one to another, rolled all of their disability funding into the NDIS and withdrew lots of their services as well in a way that wasn't fully expected. I mean, it was never intended that the NDIS would be the only source of disability support in Australia. That original PC design was predicated on a tiered approach where lower levels of support were available and states continued to play an ongoing, if lesser, role. But that feature of the design, it just never eventuated. So you have this irresistible demand pull into the NDIS as the only game in town, and as well as these misaligned incentives that Pelham was talking about across the system that have combined to push the scope of the NDIS ever outwards.
5: You're giving me an impression of the Productivity Commission, of all organisations, not understanding incentives. The incentive for the state government to withdraw, the incentive to have people diagnosed. Pelham, behind the reasoning at the beginning, behind the Productivity Commission's report, was this big piece of reassurance that the NDIS would to some extent pay for itself by getting disabled Australians into the workforce and freeing up their carers to enter the workforce. Initially, we were told that over time there'd be 200,000 more paid Australian workers. You've examined what's actually happened to carers, to individual carers in the NDIS, whether they've been freed up to enter the paid workforce or not. What have you found at E61?
6: Actually, what is happening is the opposite. Rather than caring responsibilities falling, we observed an increase in caring responsibilities. Let me explain why it might be happening. So for partners, the increase is 7 hours per week. It is substantial. It might be a time period where participants' health is already deteriorated enough so that they are getting into NDIS. But on the top of that, NDIS is not an easy program to navigate. Families have to gather medical reports. They have to work with NDIA to set up the budget, and then they have to find providers.

0: schedule the appointment and learn, you know, how to navigate the system.
1: The bureaucracy of the NDIS, at least in the initial stages, and we're only in the initial stage, has resulted in more work by carers. It seems to have added more work than it's removed.
0: It seems like this is what's happening, actually.
2: No, I think Pelin's right. I think this is a very complicated scheme, and it's grown more and more complicated as the government and the agency over a period of the last 10 years has tried to fix things, but that just makes it harder and harder for people to navigate, and it has got to a point really where it's groaning under its own bureaucratic weight.
1: Complexity is something that users of the NDIS have to deal with, and it's something we're keen to examine here on The Economy Stupid on ABC Radio National with me, Peter Martin, and our guests, former National Disability Insurance Agency official Sam Bennett, now with the Grattan Institute, and NDIS researcher Pelin Akyol at E61. Sam, the package of changes introduced into Parliament this week aims to slow growth in spending on the NDIS from its present 11% a year to 5 to 6%, which would be in line with other programs. Do we need it to do that? Might the $50 billion plus growing bill we've got simply be the price we need to pay to care for people with disabilities?
2: I think it's hard to make that argument, Peter, when the growth is so obviously uncontained over such a long period of time. I mean, it's really important, I think, that the growth rate is contained such that this great, potentially fantastic scheme, potentially still world-leading, can be there and endure for future generations of disabled Australians. It won't simply do that if it's forced to suck up ever more of the federal budget. It is the single biggest pressure on that budget. So I think it's a reasonable thing to aim for, 5 to 6%, in my view.
1: Two of the measures in the package unwind the peculiarities we've been talking about. One unwinds the idea of a market. The NDIS will be able to directly commission services itself rather than giving notional dollars to a disabled person or their carer to do it. The other change will require independent assessments, that is to say, someone not connected with a provider will have to work out whether people qualify for the NDIS. Do they both make sense?
2: They do, because they do attempt to fix long-standing structural issues with the NDIS design that we've been talking about. The functional assessment process, to start with that, is actually a government bureaucrat that will undertake that. And the intention there is to introduce a measure that is much more objective eligibility that better reflects the original design intent of the NDIS.
1: Yeah, a lot of people seem worried by that. There's talk of a new kind of robo-debt, of independent assessments by bureaucrats. Much as they might seem reasonable to someone not with a disability, they seem somewhat frightening if you're someone already on the scheme. And there's more than a quarter of a million people are scheduled to leave the scheme under these reforms.
2: Completely acknowledge that, Peter. I mean, I think it's worth just reflecting on the problem that this is attempting to fix, because it's not as if at the moment we have an equitable process that produces consistent or predictable results. We have a process where people have to combine a lot of their own evidence. They have to pay for that because the NDIS doesn't do that at the moment. What is then used is of really varying quality. Some pretty vague criteria are then applied to that to determine whether you get in or you don't. And that can depend on which individual bureaucrat, frankly, is making that decision on any given day. So there are inbuilt inequities in this that I think this is attempting to fix. There are legitimate concerns, though, as you allude to, because when you introduce this more objective threshold above which you would make entry to the scheme, below which you wouldn't, the government's own modelling suggests that upwards of 240,000 people that are currently on the scheme wouldn't be, and a further 110,000 people that would have come on to the scheme over the next 4 years under the existing policy settings won't. The challenge there is that these folks don't not have needs. It's reasonable, I think, to assume that we could meet those needs more effectively and efficiently than through the NDIS. But those other services, as we've been talking about, they don't currently exist. So it sets a clock ticking, frankly, because those eligibility changes come in from January 2028. That's less than 18 months away. Yet we need to build up these foundational supports, as they're called, in the language of the NDIS review from the other year. And at the moment, we don't have many of them.

0: is in place, so people do risk falling through the cracks.
1: One of those schemes is called Thriving Kids. I think the idea is that if you have a disability that is so common that, in this case, one in seven six-year-old boys have it, it's no longer an individual disability. It's the kind of thing which should be dealt with in schools and broader forums.
0: It's a high prevalence outcome that deserves a more universal response. I think you're right. Thriving Kids is a good start. It's limited, though, to 0 to 8s. And I don't think that makes any sense. In Grattan's work, we've said it should be all school age. But I think the design of Thriving Kids is encouraging. This market-based model hasn't worked. And what most parents actually want, if their child has missed a couple of developmental milestones, is access to timely expert advice and support that's available in the places where their children already live, learn and play. And Thriving Kids could deliver that. But I'm sceptical as things stand as to whether the budget that's been committed to it is likely to be sufficient to meet the demand. And then there are other groups too that will need non-NDIS supports. And governments are leaving themselves precious little time to stand those up. We've got money committed in the federal budget, but it remains in the contingency reserve at the moment because we don't know what those services are going to be. And in particular, Grattan's drawn attention through our research to the significant unmet need that exists for people with a psychosocial disability that don't or won't qualify for the NDIS. And that should be the next cab off the rank, in my view.
1: Pelham, one of the things that the government is doing is allowing the NDIS to directly commission some services for support homes and so on, instead of relying on the consumer. Would another way to do it be to make the market actually work? And one way to do that would be giving recipients a stake by making them pay some of their own money through co-payments. Is that, I suppose, another approach to make it more market than quasi?
2: Definitely. I think co-payment is one option worth discussing. This market does not work like a normal competitive market. Participants have relatively little incentive to shop around and find better prices because when they get a service at a higher price,
1: the government pays it.
2: Yes. I mean, it is paid through NDIS. So a co-payment, small co-payment, may make participants more sensitive to prices so that they may look for value for money. However, the trade-offs here is equity. We don't want these participants to stop getting supports they need because of co-payments. It will not be easy, but it is important to bring back the demand-side pressure in this market.
1: You've found, though, that means testing the NDIS, which is a popular idea, as well as the idea of combating fraud, and fraud on the government's own figures turns out to be very, very low, that means testing the NDIS would achieve little. That is to say that this idea of millionaires getting the NDIS is an urban myth. What did you do to find that out?
2: We looked at admin data and looked at participants' capacity to pay for the supports they need. And what we find is quite striking. About 73% of total NDIS spending goes to participants in families with adjusted income below $40,000 per year.
1: Below $40,000.
2: So we are talking about participants with very little capacity to pay for the supports. And even more striking finding is 87% of adult participants are already in disability support pension, which is income and asset tested. So our finding shows that means testing the NDIS will save around $4.5 billion, and $3.5 billion of this will come from children aged 0 to 17.
1: Who are basically going to be moved off, a lot of them, the NDIS in the reforms the government has planned.
2: Exactly.
1: Sam, your biggest criticism when you appeared before the Senate on the last day of its hearings this month was about one of the crudest measures in the government's package. It's the ability of the minister to arbitrarily slash spending by up to 99%, so let's do everything other than kill it, across the board on any type of support. The minister's already announced a cut of 50% in one type of support and a cut of 10% in another.

0: That is to say, you'll get what you're assessed, except you'll get 50% less or 10% less. What's so wrong with that power in the minister's hands to direct across the board cuts, in your view?
1: Well, I would distinguish, Peter, between measures in the bill and the reform package that it enables that actually serve to fix real issues and problems with the scheme design, and we've talked about quite a lot of those. And this measure, which is just blunt and frankly quite poorly thought through as well, not least in terms of how it would practically be implemented, it just isn't a good policy. So we've got real concerns about the 50% cut of social and community participation budgets for participants across the board. Social connection, it's a recognised determinant of health and well-being, and people with disability already face highly elevated risks of isolation and loneliness. So reducing those supports, it risks deepening an area where people with disability already face very significant disadvantages. And the NDIS was specifically designed to try and remedy that issue. The NDIS was not supposed to be a basic subsistence scheme that just made sure disabled Australians could get out of bed in the morning, be toileted and fed. It had rather more ambitious aspirations, as you'll recall, Peter, around social and economic participation. And we can debate whether those have been achieved, but this kind of cut is really quite anathema to that. And it's also not needed if the government's to get the scheme down to 5 to 6% in our analysis.
0: It's not?
1: No, it's not. 5 to 6% is the goal over the medium term, we've been told. We think that's perfectly reasonable. What the current package of cuts does is it brings that growth rate down to only 1.1% over the next 4 years. If you were to take out the social and community participation cuts altogether, it would still be down to 3%, which is a massive reduction from where we are this year. So I don't think the case has really been made as to why a cut that's this deep and quick is needed to get to that 5 to 6% reasonable growth target.
0: Are you objecting to two things here? One is that on an unclear basis, it's been decided that social community support, getting out, is less important than having a certain number of showers per week. One should be cut and not the other. And is your other concern that the minister alone has the power to arbitrarily say, well, I want all of this particular sort of support cut by so much?
1: It's not my phrase, so I won't coin it as such, but certainly some of the things that came out of the Senate hearings with describing this as a sort of Henry VIII type power, it really is quite, you know, unique to my understanding of this level of power residing in the minister or any future minister for that matter to reduce supports of any category, you know, quite significantly by 99.9%. So, I mean, I think it is a very strange thing to legislate, which comes with all sorts of risks. And I would dispute that hierarchy of need that is in the government's thinking that somehow these supports are of lesser value or less important. In reality, a lot of this funding is used flexibly. So it's actually very hard to unpick the kinds of supports that government says it wants to cut from vital supports that are helping people get to medical appointments or to keep their job, for example.
0: Sam, you appeared on the last day of Senate hearings about the bill. You were supportive of its intent, supportive of lots of the things in it, and you're asked towards the end whether, given this arbitrary power that the minister has, you supported the passage of the bill in its current form, if the choice was in its current form or not, and you replied, "No, Senator, I do not." Are these things, this power given to the minister, a deal breaker, in your view?
1: Well, sadly they are, because you're right. I think I'm really supportive of the intent of government to moderate the growth in the scheme and to make sure that it's around for future generations. And I think the intention of that growth target of 5 to 6% is fair and reasonable to do that. And as you said, a lot of the things in the bill, and we've talked about some of them, they really will, I think, help to make the scheme better for those that will continue to rely on it. But the kind of cut we've been talking about is the sort of thing that would be, I think, unthinkable if you tried to apply it to, say, hospital funding or Medicare, for example. So why is it acceptable in the context of the NDIS?
0: Pellen, a final question, perhaps. How do you see things playing out? Do you think the NDIS can get back on track, remaining huge, remaining bigger than Medicare, but by the end of the decade no longer increasing as fast as it is?
2: I think it can. But I don't want to think sustainable to just in terms of hitting a certain spending number. In the long run, I think what will be important is making this market work better. The main reason for that is NDIS is a very persistent scheme, which means that once participants get into the NDIS, they stay long years. And we looked at this in the admin data, and what we find is when participants exit NDIS, they exit not because of they recover, they exit because of passing away. So that in the long run, participant numbers will grow, and only way to make the NDIS sustainable is getting value for money.
0: Sam, are you confident? And you've proposed regular reviews of these changes to, I suppose, monitor progress. Are they essential in your view?
1: I think they are. Look, I'm naturally optimistic. Whether the scheme gets back on track, in my view, is going to depend on staying the course on the necessary reform measures that we've got. The review point, I think, is really important. There are so many measures in this bill that are interdependent. There's so many things that need to be well sequenced. The legislated requirement for an independent review and evaluation, which I believe government has accepted, will be an important mechanism to mitigate risks of unintended consequences and negative consequences of some of the measures here, so that we can ensure there's the appropriate parliamentary scrutiny for a change of this size and importance.
0: Would it be true to say, and you were working on the National Health Scheme in the United Kingdom as the NDIS was unfolding in Australia, would it be true to say that the world is watching?
1: I think it would. Look, this still has the potential to be a world-leading scheme. I moved to Australia in 2018 to work on this scheme because it was very clearly the biggest social reform happening anywhere in the world at the time. It's hugely ambitious. I don't want this to end up being a case study of why politicians and governments shouldn't grapple with really hard challenges and problems in ways that are ambitious. Actually, we can set this thing right. It can be world-leading, but I think there are a lot of people watching, as I'm continuously finding as I talk to people back home in the UK.
0: Sam Pellin, thank you. Before we go, as is traditional on the program, anything to look out for in the days and weeks ahead? Pellin.
2: I will use this opportunity to self-promote some of our research. So we have multiple projects on NDIS that we are using admin data to get out in coming months. So I'm looking forward to sharing them with everyone.
0: Sam.
1: Look, are we watching for the commencement of what will need to be a truly mammoth implementation effort across government to get these reforms right? And that's going to need to commence very quickly. We have a clock ticking. We have lots of complex problems to be solved, lots of design work and implementation to be started. So I'll be looking out to see how government is getting on with that.
0: Thank you, Sam Bennett, Disability Program Director at the Grattan Institute, and Pellin Akyol, Disability Researcher and Research Manager at the E61 Institute, for a most eye-opening look at what's now one of Australia's biggest schemes. Thanks.
2: Thanks, Peter.
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0: 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The app, by the way, includes show notes and references, so you can read the report Sam and Pellin have written and the documents they've referred to. If you have any thoughts or questions or comments, no economic question is stupid, you can email us, theeconomy.stupid@abc.net.au. Penny and Roger have done that. Roger says, I really enjoy the program. I learn a lot from it. I did economics for a whole 2 weeks as a 13-year-old in 1964. Didn't understand anything and changed to French. However, we've run our own business for 50 years, so we must have picked up something. And the music? Terrific. Who is it? Well, it's an internal ABC composition, Roger. The brief was for a jazzy vibe. Thanks to producer Sam Carmody. I'm Peter Martin. We'll see you next week.
3: Hey, I'm Missy Higgins. 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
4: ABC News with Andrew Kaloupas. The Mayor of Kiev, Vitaly Klitschko, says Ukraine

0: It needs more help from its partners to protect civilians after another intense Russian bombardment. At least 16 people were killed and more than 40 injured in recent strikes across the capital and surrounding regions. While visiting the scene of one Russian attack, the mayor says that Russia was trying to destroy the resilience of the Ukrainian people.
1: It's very important to have a support from our partners because together we are times stronger. It's just one goal, break resistance of Ukrainians, the dream of Putin. We have to give up. It never happens. We're ready to fight.
0: Prime Minister Anthony Albanese has admitted he now regrets going on the Bush Deep podcast hosted by comedian Nikki Osborne last month. The Prime Minister has come under fire on two separate occasions for comments he made on the podcast, including a joke about Kylie Minogue during a game of Shag, Marry, Date, and a gesture he made while discussing a gift of melons from the Japanese Prime Minister. Mr Albanese says told 7:30 it was an error to go on the podcast.
2: Of course, if I had my time again, which you don't, then I wouldn't have done that podcast. You know, we have a view which is trying to talk to as many people as possible, but clearly that was an error.
0: Pressure is mounting from Australia's veteran community on the federal government to scrap a looming change to access to allied healthcare, his political reporter Lexi Junowick.
3: On budget night in May, the government announced the $5,000 annual threshold, which it insists is not a cap. It'll require veterans accessing allied health services above that amount to demonstrate their clinical need using a yet-to-be-developed mechanism. RSL Australia's national president, Peter Tinley, says the cap must go.
4: We are talking about some of the most vulnerable veterans in our community, these people with complex needs.
3: Minister for Veterans Affairs Matt Keogh says consultation on the reforms will begin soon.
0: The New South Wales Police Commissioner has apologised for a miscommunication when the body of missing hiker Lily Hooper was found in the Southern Highlands. Police have revealed there was an 8 to 10 minute period when the 18-year-old hiker was reported as being found alive. Commissioner Mal Lanyon unreservedly apologised for the miscommunication and the impact it's had on Ms Hooper's family.
5: Our sole goal was to bring her back safely to her family. We sought to communicate, obviously, with the family and the media at the first opportunity. When we found out that communication was incorrect, we sought to correct it at the first opportunity. I think that's something that the community can take comfort in, that the police will actually fully inform them.
0: 70,000 doses of vaccines are being sent to the Democratic Republic of Congo to help contain the Ebola outbreak responsible for more than 2,000 deaths so far. The BBC's Thomas Mgwana has more.
6: The 70,000 doses of the Ervable vaccine, which was designed to fight the most common Zaire strain of Ebola, Director General of the World Health Organization, Dr. Tedros Adhanom Ghebreyesus, say that the vaccine had shown some effectiveness in trials against the rare Budibujo strain, which is spreading in DR Congo. 20,000 doses being sent to the country are for clinical trials, with the rest for frontline workers. Two separate vaccines specifically designed against the implicated strain are also entering human trials for the first time.
0: The US ambassador to Israel has called for punishment for any settler found guilty of violence against Palestinians in the occupied West Bank. Comes after Israeli settlers laid siege to Palestinian homes in the village of Kuzra, preventing people from entering and leaving. While security forces have been deployed, the residents, which include US citizens, say the settlers remain close by. Ambassador Mike Huckabee has invoked religious scripture in condemning the settlers' actions.
7: I think the message is bigger than just even the Trump administration. It's a message of basic civility and civilized behavior. You don't take something that doesn't belong to you. I mean, let's go to the Torah. Let's go to the Ten Commandments. Thou shalt not steal.
0: British Prime Minister Andy Burnham has refused to weigh in on reports Prince Harry and wife Meghan plan to return to the UK to live. The Duke and Duchess of Sussex have decided to return for an extended period in the coming months, but they reportedly won't resume their roles as working royals, as working members of the royal family. ABC News.
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10: I heard them lock the door behind me.
11: It was a moment that I will treasure all my life.

0: watching them, playing with them, listening to them, Maggie has found herself fascinated by the differences between girls and boys. And so she began researching the particular things that parents, grandparents, all of us can do to support girls, all kinds of girls in their early years and as they grow into their teens and adulthood. I recorded this conversation with Maggie Dent in 2022, just after she'd published her book, Girlhood. Hi, Maggie. Welcome back to Conversations.
1: Hi, Sarah.
0: Tell me about these granddaughters of yours. How many do you have?
1: I have four and three little grandsons, so it's like this little Petri dish. I just was fascinated, even from the get-go at 18 months of age, there were things they were doing and asking me and remembering that I hadn't seen before. So that did make me really curious. And then I guess as I was observing them, as they grew older, then there's, wow, the giant leaps in awareness and also the things that troubled them, how desperately upset they could get over something that I thought was quite minor and how long it could last and that they don't forget it. Like once we accidentally tipped, you know, nanny fail, but Poppy was there as well, so he's partly to blame. We were taking the oldest one, who was only 18 months at the time, to a playground, and the pram wheel caught on the edge of a little rock, and she'd already unbuckled herself because she was so excited, and she tipped out and landed on her head. Now, she still reminds us of that, and she's 7 and a half.
0: So these kind of things, like the memory that you've been observing with your granddaughters, is that different from the sort of things you remember when your own sons were little?
1: Oh, totally. Look, I had one of mine when he was 8 come and ask me where the socks were. Like, I'd had the same sock drawer for 15 years. So they are observing so much more deeply the goings-on around homes and things. And they consciously think about something to how do I best get what I want. And I watched one of my, once again, she was 18 months of age, and I saw her standing outside the apartment kitchen, like deep in thought. And I'm looking, thinking, she is really deep in thought. I just don't always see that. Boys are quite more impulsive. And I watched her, and then I noticed she then made a decision and walked over to her daddy to ask for the biscuit. Even though mum's in the kitchen near the biscuit barrel, and I went, oh, she's worked out which one's right.
0: Yeah.
1: 18 months of age. That's when I started to think, hang on, there's a lot more going on that I've obviously forgotten.
0: Well, I suppose this is the other first-hand insight you have into the subject of girls, is that you once, Maggie, too, were also a girl. How different is it being a little girl now compared to when you were growing up? What are the big changes?
1: Oh, look, enormous, enormous. Not only has our knowledge around how to raise children to be healthy and to thrive has changed. So, you know, back in the very olden days, it was still very much fear-driven, control-driven, punishment-driven, and shame. Shame was a big part. And we know now that, you know, so many parents are aware now that's not always going to get you what you want. But I think also, I mean, I lived on a farm, Sarah, you remember that? I'm on a farm, so we didn't also have TV, so I wasn't marinated in images or even cartoon programs that actually demonstrate relational aggression. Mm. I haven't got an iPad where I'm watching kids' YouTube showing how to put endless hours of makeup on for little ones, right? So our girls are getting sexualized much earlier. Not only that, they seem to be much more intent on the competitive nature between girls. It's not good. This is what's increasing all those sad statistics for our teen girls.
0: So I guess it's like most big social changes. It's double-edged, isn't it? Yes. On one hand, there's parents better aware about stepping back from shaming or the kind of physical punishment and accepting that girls can be independent and strong and confident. But then there are the negatives around what girls now are dealing with that wasn't the way in those earlier generations.
1: And yet the awareness of those unhelpful social norms doesn't seem to be changing the way that our girls are still feeling them. And that's exactly what I kept hearing, that girls are still being conditioned to be nice and they shouldn't be the energetic child running around the playground jumping out of trees. That's a bit odd. That they shouldn't climb too high or they shouldn't be too loud. And the appearance stuff is enormous. It probably got more, and I think probably the Insta world has put more competition between women on how you look.

0: So it must be, it just as filters down. I think appearance has become even more of a challenge for us to let our girls know that is not who they are or they're defined by it.
1: Tell me more about what you were like as a little girl. And there's a photo of you, a family photo from your youngest brother's christening.
0: Okay, so I have a beautiful sister above me. You know, if you want a perfect daughter, she was it. Blonde, cute curls, right? I had brown, straight hair. She never ate her fingernails. She was polite. She was gentle. She loved dresses. She loved helping out in the kitchen. She never swore. I was the reverse, right? And whether it's just because that space had been taken. And I loved hanging out with my dad and I prefer to play with the boys. So that photo that you're referring to, it's funny because when I really dig it out and look at it, I can remember immediately the feelings I had at that moment. Look, they come into my body. I was extremely pissed off because my mum has made me not only wear a dress, she's put a bonnet on my head that I have thought is the most ridiculous thing I have ever seen in my life. Yeah, that's a pretty clear example of me being in opposition to anything that was girl-like.
1: So you were feeling in opposition. Do you have memories of speaking out, of pushing back against some of those expectations of you as a girl?
0: Oh, totally. There was a number of them. And I remember one really vivid experience that was in a classroom. I was in year two, so that not quite seven. And the teacher was shouting at the little girl who sat next to me, who I knew was not as brave as me. She was crying. Actually, she was sobbing. And I just thought, no, that's not okay. So I stood up and put my arms out and said, you need to stop doing that and being so mean because she's really upset. And the teacher just yelled at me to get under her desk, and I stayed under that desk all day, her table. So that very thought that a girl of seven could have the guts to stand up for somebody else, I was punished for that a number of times as a little girl, you know, that I was too loud and that sometimes I shone a light on things that girls shouldn't be shining a light on. They should just be a bit more quiet.
1: You say that as a kid you found it easier to hang out with boys rather than with girls. In what way? Why was that, do you think?
0: I found girls really complicated. I didn't kind of get the looks that were going on. Like, there's a lot of communication that happens with facial expressions and I seem to have missed that download. And also I didn't care about sitting around and chatting because I actually was a lot more like a boy physically. I had so much energy, so I didn't like sitting too much. So I was always running around and I got bored with girls' play.
1: Tell me about the research you refer to where yes. A group of little girls and a group of little boys are put in a room with a castle.
0: Yeah.
1: How do they respond differently?
0: So three little boys go into this castle. They all jump around either side, have a go, and then, no, that's not very exciting, and race off to play by themselves. Then they send the three little girls in, and the little girls are just around this castle, and they are talking, and they're talking, working out the rules, and it's 6 minutes, and they're still working out the rules. It's 12 minutes. And I think it got to nearly 18 minutes before they decided. Now, that just does my head in. But what's interesting, I've had to coach parents who've got girls and boys in their families. If the two little siblings go off to play, quite often about 8 to 10 minutes later, there'll be a scream because the little brother's so sick of her working out rules, he just wants to play. Do you know what I mean? So why? What is that complexity?
1: Well, how do parents or educators help girls navigate that kind of complexity? Because like you, that just sounds so exhausting to me. But if there are girls who are really focused on having kind of social consensus,
0: yes,
1: how do we help them, particularly young girls, in that?
0: Oh, look, I think we've just got to let them have endless opportunities. You know, like, that's why I love early childhood educators, and I work with them a lot because they observe them all the time. And when you give girls lots of opportunities to play in and do that, they get better at doing it quicker. So it won't take 18 minutes, right? But we've also got to recognise that we've got to make sure that the quieter girls have an opportunity to contribute to the consensus of the organisation because it tends to be the girls like me that were a bit loud that often could possibly, in that word bossy comes out, right? We feel that we have a much better idea. And so those early conflicts, though, are how girls work around it before they get to a boardroom one day.
1: And it's important, the way that you're talking about it, Maggie, it's not the same as that mean girls class. cliche that gets willed out? It was just in the most recent election.
0: Look, it's really interesting. So the friendship domains, you know, that's one of the biggest things that comes up every time, no matter where I am. Why is it so complicated for girls? And it's really driven by the tendency, and it's a biological tendency, to be honest, in females, and that is that tend and befriend is like part of our survival mechanisms if we're in a, you know, traditional kinship community. And that if there's a threat to the community, first thing that females tend to do is look after the most vulnerable, so gather the children close and the elderly. But we need to have other women around us to help us do that. And that's where that befriending comes from. So those alliances are actually a survival mechanism. So one of the things we know that when it works well and when women are supporting each other, and anyone out there in a great friendship circle will know how profoundly important that is, they're the things that help you make sense of the world. You know you've got someone who's got your back. But the most painful thing you can do to another girl or another woman is to exclude them and to say, you're not my friend. And it really impacts so deeply. It triggers all the brain circuitry, the disgust and the shame that comes up in us. And that's why it can be really tricky, because they're doing this under, you know, 5 and 6 as they're working it out. But if we don't help them coach it and understand that it is a really big thing, but at the same time, can we coach you to know you can just say, okay, I don't want to play with you today either. I've got other friends. Or we talk to them about having good enough friends everywhere, not besties, or that you have friends in daycare, you have friends in your neighbourhood, you have friends in your family, you have friends where you go to dance, that they're not in just one circle that they believe is life-threatening if I'm thrown out of it.
1: Today on Conversations, my guest is the parenting educator, Maggie Dent. In the survey of 5,000 parents that you did for this book, I think it was concerns around physical appearance was the number one thing that parents worry about when it comes to girls. Was that surprising to you?
0: Yeah, I thought it would have been further down the list. But then I suddenly recalled a couple of experiences that I'd already had with my granddaughters. And one was a birthday party it was a 3-year-old girl birthday party. And out of nowhere, there's this massive meltdown with two little girls. And I mean massive, like somebody's run over the dog that big. What it was two little girls have worn the same shoes.
1: Oh, my God.
0: Sparkly white little, and they were devastated, right? And you have to laugh, don't you? Because fancy having Maggie Dent at your birthday party. I mean, really, they're looking at me going,
1: take the pressure.
0: What do you reckon? And I'm going, I have no idea. No idea why that happened, right? But to them, in that moment, that was like they've stolen my appearance moment, right? Even though they had lovely dresses. And then not long after, I saw the reverse. I saw another party where two little girls were so excited that they had the same shoes on. And I thought, oh, how the heck are you supposed to navigate that, right? Other than whatever they're feeling is coming from somewhere kind of irrational, but it was also, do I want to be different or I have to be the same? But that can change as well. So I just wanted parents to know it is complex and that they're not failing and that some days you just let little girls just cry it out and then, you know, do you want to take your shoes off or... But they're only three, right? Three.
1: It's probably even more complex for mothers who have got their own anxieties around appearance and how they're looking. It's not like we've evolved as adults to feel fine about the other mother wearing exactly the same shoes as we might be. So you're trying to parent in a way that maybe you haven't solved those problems for yourself yet.
0: Oh, that's exactly what is happening. It's so funny, isn't it, that when I kind of wrote the book, I ended up going down all these rabbit holes of my own memories of those things. And when I've spoken to other women, that's exactly the thing that confuses us all. And, you know, it doesn't matter how much therapy, I've had a lot of therapy, but I still fall into those holes of I attack me, you know, as a little girl. And I ended up with incredible self-loathing and self-hatred of who I was. And I do remember as a teen I wore brown a lot so that I wasn't in competition with anyone. But, you know, when mum's dressing a little girl, mum's making decisions about how she wants her daughter to look. And, you know, there's nothing sinister about that. However, if your daughter is wanting to look a different way, where's her autonomy in choosing that? And I love it when I see that, I call it the kind of badly dressed child turning up at childcare who has got on, you know, her dress back to front and dirt stains on her shirt and welly boots on the wrong feet. because mummy has allowed her to make her own choices. And I think that's one of the conflicts that can really trigger us throughout life, is that other people are telling me how I should look. And yet culturally that is exactly what's happening with little girls who see endless photographs in shopping centres. Don't talk about the sexualised ones of grown-ups. It's the little girl's clothing is always a certain way, you know, and it's that challenge that I've had to really practice this, Sarah, and I bet you would have too, that when I meet a little girl who's dressed magically and beautifully or anything, I've got to stop myself because I want to comment.
1: And should we really not? Can we not say, look at your fabulous curls,
0: yes,
1: or look at those brilliant,
0: yes,
1: flares,
0: exactly,
1: that you're wearing?
0: Or, I mean, wow, look
1: can
0: how
1: we
0: much
1: celebrate
0: taller
1: that as well?
0: I think it's when we call them beautiful all the time and we don't call boys beautiful. I think there's this line in the two that if a girl's waiting for approval and for you to say how beautiful she is and she doesn't get it, she will be upset. But if I can connect with her by saying, oh, those shoes, do you reckon they'd make them my size? Do you reckon we could same shoes together? Like, I want to connect in another way that doesn't say that the only way you're going to get a sparkle in your heart is if someone says that you look beautiful with that dress on.
1: What about when it comes to physical capacity and strength? And I think we're conscious, lots of parents now, of trying to say, you know, look how high you can climb or look how fast you can run. But is there still pushback? Like, what have you observed in playgrounds when you're there with, yeah, your granddaughters and they're living their best life up on the climbing frame?
0: Oh, totally. So my oldest one swung herself out of a cot at 15 months of age with a sleeping bag on. And my son and daughter-in-law said, what do we do now? And I said, a cot's not it. I said, well, she's obviously got upper body strength, right? And she still has. Oh my gosh, she could go right up a rope at gymnastics just at the top, and they're all looking, going, oh my gosh. So when she was about 18 months of age, we took her into there's a climbing frame in the centre of Jerangong, and there she is right up near the top, quite effortlessly, right? And she's not really that big. And there are men, not women, it was the men saying, someone needs to get that girl down from there because she'll hurt herself. And, you know, lovingly, I told them to back off. But I know that's exactly the thing that the energetic little girls who aren't wanting to do dress-ups in the corner are kind of seen as a little bit odd. I think we're shifting it because the football, women's football, women's soccer, thank goodness for Sam Kerr, I think it's shifting, but I do still think there's a sense that that's the domain, the physicality is still a domain of boys.
1: And then
0: boys.
1: If a little girl does hurt herself in a playground, what kind of reactions does she get that might be different from her brothers or her classmates who are boys?
0: And look, this is so challenging because, you know, I work a lot with early childhood educators and they'll just, you know, and I challenge them all the time is, what is the tone of your voice when a little girl falls over versus a little boy? Because the whole boys are tough stuff. You know, I've been challenging that, and I talked to you last time we had a program that they're actually not as tough as we think they are. So we often say, come on, mate, just jump up. You're all right. You know, we'll cheer a boy on. But a girl will often go, are you all right, sweetheart? Do you want, can I come and help you? Like, tending stuff. And the girl's actually probably wasn't hurt, now thinking, wow,
1: I'm delicate, I'm,
0: yeah,
1: fragile.
0: Yeah, that's exactly. And that's how these social norms can be so hard for us to really push them aside. And that's why I wanted to shine a light on it, that we speak the same way.
1: You talk about glimmers, a girl's glimmers in building resilience. What does that mean?
0: Okay, so anything that builds your ability to cope with life and setbacks and disappointments and takes you to be courageous is a glimmer. It's a protective factor, right? We've all got stressors. We're all going to have moments, you know. We've all had them. I've fallen over on stage myself. You know, I've dribbled things down my top just before I'm about to speak in front of 500 people. And when I put water on it to wipe it off, my nipples became erect and it was just like a complete disaster. But I've got quite good at that. There's a drama teacher inside me. So glimmers are a way that we can build these abilities for our girls so that when they fall over, are we from the get-go going, you know, are you okay? Let's brush that off and get back up. You know, we give them those messages. And I think also helping them to learn to fail well without attacking themselves again, you know, that ability to get back on the horse. And I was really blessed that I had such a good dad who, when I was about 8, he recognised that I can't run very fast and that sometimes it might feel yucky coming last, and it does. And he said to me one day, if it feels yucky, just wave at the crowd. And so I did. I began waving at the crowd and I felt so much better. There were times I fell over because I waved so vigorously. But I also noticed there's usually someone else who can't run fast. So then I began gathering my arms up with. So it was this beautiful sense of giving me a strategy. But he gave me that other message, Sarah, and I think this is what I want all little girls to kind of hold on to, that no matter what, if you've got no chance of winning or being the best in any area of your life, always turn up and have a go. And that have a go is one of the most significant things about building real resilience, that you still turn up, you know, you're way too short.
1: And wave at the crowd.
0: And wave at the crowd and have a smile on your face when you fall over and get back up, because life is going to knock us down.
1: In the survey that feeds into this book, Girlhood, parents told you that one of the most challenging things with raising girls is meltdowns and tantrums. Is your advice the same for girls and boys when emotions go nuclear?
0: Very similar, except that their intensity goes a lot longer, right? So often boys will go through that if you're still there to support them. Remember, not trying to shut it down. Know that you're there. Quite often boys' physicality in those big motions comes out like movement, you know, kicking, screaming or yelling. Girls, yes, it can be the piercing yell, but it can last an hour. Like, it can be way much more. And then it can still be with them 5 hours later, and it can be still with them the next day, you know, and that we have to recognise that it's bigger and more intense. And I think the second thing is that sometimes they have these big emotional responses to things that they have perceived incorrectly. And that's why I talk about really listening to what's underneath it later, so that we can help them make sense of what it was, you know, and what I keep saying, just let them have them. The second one is try not to, I say acknowledge it, and acknowledge they're having a tough time and that big feelings are inside you and it feels a bit yucky. Try not to tell them what you think they're feeling, because seriously, they don't like that.
1: They
0: don't like that.
1: But when you're acknowledging, and I think some adults struggle with this, that doesn't mean that you're agreeing that the fact they've got the same shoes is worthy of this crisis or whatever the other problem might be. It's acknowledging the reality of their emotional reaction.
0: Absolutely.
1: You don't have to agree with the cause.
0: No, absolutely do not have to agree in any way or try and rationalise it, because they're little girls. They haven't got a prefrontal cortex. They get better at doing that. So what we're wanting them to do is absolutely be honest about it, because so many of my generation, it was shut down. Don't be so dramatic. Go to your room till you stop crying, or I'll give you something to really cry about. And many of us struggle, because if you block everything inside you, that means that later on in life it comes out even more intensely. And also, let them be angry, please.
1: Well, let's talk about girls and anger, because I think the meltdown that Australia had in response to Grace Tame last year, not smiling, indicates that we're still pretty freaked out by women being angry.
0: Particularly older women. Absolutely. It was just absolutely the most unfeminine thing you can do is be angry. And so passive-aggressive behaviour becomes a norm for women, which is even more complicated to work it out. And it's very complicated in a heterosexual relationship. And I think sometimes when we tend to be angry or really upset, we know the limbic brain fires up, and then we know the next centre in females is the word centre. So sometimes that needing to vent or say what they feel or work through it. So sometimes sitting next to a little girl, she just keeps saying why it's wrong and it's awful, and eventually she gets down to a place where it's not so awful and, I might have overreacted. But do you know what I mean? We need to give them that space to hear that.
1: And it's so different, isn't it? I just think on my own children, watching them, my daughter will want to talk or shout or argue. My son just wants to punch something.
0: Yes.
1: And it's the challenge as the parent is not to get into a debate sometimes with that very verbal upset little girl.
0: Or think they're doing something wrong. So in other words, the more that they dive into those places and be supported as little girls, what we do, it builds an emotional intelligence, which means we're not going to do that in, you know, our workplaces later, or hopefully when we become a mother of a daughter who does the same thing.
1: Well, that's where your suggestion of the parental pause is kind of crucial. Explain that for me. Because it doesn't come naturally.
0: No, it
1: Maggie.
0: Doesn't. And it's kind of what we know is, when we get triggered, we go into exactly the same flooded state with lots of cortisol, and we can be

0: very reactive instead of responding. So my recommendation for a parental pause is for taking a couple of really big breaths and recognising this is a bit tricky for me. You know, bend your knees. I'm going to say that's really crazy, but I find that when we're really acting, really our legs are locked out. So all the martial arts have bent knees. It helps us to stay grounded. Hand on the heart to remember we love the child who's just about driving us insane, and to remind ourselves that our child's not being bad or naughty right now, and what they need is a safe base. And the safe base allows this all to go through like a glitter jar. And when the glitter settles, we can move on to the next moment that they learn about living as humans with great big hearts and irrational emotions and feelings, particularly as girls.
1: This is Conversations on ABC Radio.
2: On Conversations, my guest today is the parenting educator, Maggie Dent. I spoke with Maggie after the publication of her book, Girlhood, which focuses particularly on young girls from 0 to 8. Maggie, aunts and uncles play a big part in your understanding of ways for a child to thrive. Tell me about your auntie Una.
0: Yeah, look, I was really blessed. I lived on a farm, and my dad's only sister lived on a farm about 10 k's away. And my auntie, look, just whenever you walked in their house, it was just full of life, noise, laughter. She had the most enormously loud laughter, and she was big and huggy, and there was always cake in the cake tins and bickies in the bicky barrel, and she would greet everybody, and I was marinated in this warmth of this wonderful auntie figure in my life. And you know, my mum was very reserved and quiet, and it was like she almost gave me permission to be who I was, you know, who was the louder one, not the quiet, well-behaved like my sister. And it wasn't actually till I was zoomed in to her funeral that I suddenly realised how much I owed her. So I know she'll be upstairs laughing at everything I do wrong. And, you know, so I wasn't even aware of how much she had influenced me.
2: I don't know if I read this in you, Maggie, or in someone else, that the way we speak to our children, particularly when they're upset or heightened, that tone is going to really shape their inner voice. So what kind of tone did Auntie Una talk to you when you were upset?
0: Just once again, she would always wrap you up. She had these, at the time, she was very generous. She's probably a little bit bigger than me. But her bosoms would wrap me in this great sense of warmth, right? She didn't even, we will be okay. We will get through this kind of thing. You know, we're country stock, you know. And I just felt so totally embraced in the reality of the moment, you know. And things went wrong on farms, you know. Dogs died and lambs died and, you know.
2: What if you broke something or damaged something?
0: Just once again, it's just to sweep up and move on, you know. It wasn't that you have done something earth-shattering. And I think that was just such a good message. I think I've always, you know, not only that, I think it was she involved you in things. So you had to help cook or sweep up, whatever she was doing, you know. And I think that's the other thing. I think today's parents do too much for kids. I'm sorry, but, you know, chores is a really good idea. Being uncomfortable, having to do things because that's what we do in a system. I say that with great love, but they need to do more.
2: You yourself have been auntie to lots of nieces, both biological and not. Mm. Talk to me about why those relationships are important for girls. What are they getting out from their aunt that they don't get from their mum?
0: We've all got issues because we don't ever want to let down our mum and our dad. That's our core thing. We want to make them proud of us, and it's damn hard work. Whereas that auntie figure, when they have your back, when they're the ones that like you when you're good and when you're not so good, they're the ones who keep reassuring you that don't worry about what you, it's what's in your heart that matters, you know, and don't let anyone treat you like that. That's not okay, right? They keep coaching behind the scenes, even though mum's saying it, we stop listening to them. And also I think it's in the turbulent years when you go into those tween and teen years where everything just gets so much more intense and chaotic, having an auntie figure, well, the research is overwhelmingly strong that they're often the ones that we turn to that get us through. And I notice it's having someone who can hear you non-judgmentally as a girl and a tween. And I remember one day I was on bus duty at the school I was teaching and the bus was a bit late and there was one girl sort of standing by herself with her head down and I thought, that doesn't look good. Anyway, I went over and I said, come, why don't we sit on the steps? And we sort of stepped a bit further back from there and I just was available and I'm pretty good at getting them to talk. And she shared some stuff about how tough it was in her life and I just said, look, you know, that's how we get stronger too. You know, I just want you to know if you would like me to support you, then I'm okay. But I actually think you can do this. I just know that inside every girl there's an incredible strength that sometimes you don't believe in, but I want you to believe in that. Anyway, that girl wasn't even in my classes and I saw her occasionally, but she came up to me at the end of the year and she had said to me that conversation that she had actually been planning on ending her life because she couldn't live the way she was and she felt so invisible and unloved. But that one conversation was what changed her life and she ended up becoming a teacher. So I want to say that girls remember stuff. And yes, they remember when you say, you know, someone says they're fat or they're ugly, but they remember when someone says, I really believe in you. I can see you've got a natural ability. Or I think one day you'll be able to write a great book. They don't forget that either, but they need more of that in this world that says they're not okay.
3: When you say you're good at getting girls to talk, what are some of the ways you bring those hidden girls out of their shells?
0: I think sometimes it's sharing your own vulnerability. I think when they feel safe and, you know, I also know that kids share, like, around the classroom, around the school that, you know, that teacher's okay. So they get permission like that. When I was counselling full-time, there were times I got messages from students to say, so-and-so's running away to Perth and they're getting on the afternoon bus. Would you go catch them? And that happened a couple of times and it was girls. And when I've turned up and walked up to the bus stop and the relief on their face when somebody they trusted turned up, and that's that, you know, that's the place I worry about the screen world and the SMS world and the WhatsApp world and the Insta world, is I think we miss some of the real stuff that makes them feel someone has my back. Because, you know, a lovely text message to a girl who you're caring about, that will do something good. But is that going to counteract all this stuff she's seeing online of looking for approval through how she looks and with 15 filters, which isn't her anyway?
3: Temperament has a big role here as well, doesn't it, in whether a girl or a teenager is willing to open up or share. And I think one of the kind of interesting things about having more than one child is it underlines your own limits as a parent, because where something might have worked with one, you think, aren't I an amazing parent? Look at this gorgeous, compliant, charming, pleasurable creature. And then you have a different child and you do the same things and that child, let's just say, brings up different challenges. So talk to me about the different categories that you use, because I really think it helps you feel it's bigger than me and my parenting decisions. I'm dealing with someone who's emerged with a personality and with a temperament.
0: And it's like if you can imagine every single child who turns up is a unique one-off, right? No parenting book's been written about them. And our job is to work out who they are, what they've come with. And epigenetics is just fascinating now that we know that things get handed down. I mean, even trauma can be handed down. So what we do know is that the temperament tendencies from, you know, the most confident, feisty rooster children, you know, you'll know that very soon because they're all over it. You know, they argue before they're verbal, you know, they don't like sleeping and they're loud and they're energetic. And they have sensitive little lambs who are gentle and empathetic and understanding and like sleeping. And you think, I'm a winner. No, he's just got a different temperament. And while that we really don't want them stuck at either end, you know, we're aware that they're going to be a little bit slower to warm, and that one there, you've got to be a little careful, make sure the boundaries are in place. And then I discovered over the top of that, there's the orchid and dandelion kind of influence, and that is dandelions just grow anywhere, right? So they just cruise through life. They don't, you know, they just bounce over things. They seem to strive well. They make you look like a really good parent. And then your orchid, oh, they are really sensitive. You know, just when you think you've got it sorted, yeah, they don't like that, and your Yeah, gee, that can be

0: fussy eaters, they're overdramatic about things that shouldn't be. And so when you get the blends, and I write a lot about the most challenging children are the the rooster who happens to be an orchid.
1: So the big boisterous personality,
0: yeah,
1: with a very strong
0: with
1: heart.
0: This massive emotional sensitivity, especially to things like being jealous or embarrassed. They are hard on themselves. But they also can have too much energy around enthusiasm and just do your head in. Like, you try not to tell them their birthday's coming, because by the time it arrives, everyone's just done,
2: over
0: right?
2: It.
0: Yeah, yeah, like 15 different cake styles. And so, again, we need to work out how to help them, you know, manage the strengths within them, and that there are strengths within orchids. Orchids are quite in-tuned and empathetic, and quite often it took me years to understand that not only am I, you know, a rooster, I'm an orchid, but I'm also an introverted one, which is a weird thing, because I can do confident things, like even when I was at school, but then I actually really wanted to disappear and not be around anybody, and I didn't want to be known. So it was this it was really confusing as a girl that I didn't want everyone to notice me, but I'd get up and get a job done, right? Or I'd be the leader that sort something out or raise money for something or save something, and then I just disappear in the background. And yet I get really upset because I took everyone's feelings on, including the teacher in my classroom. And, you know, if they weren't well, I was taking their stuff on, my stuff on, and it's really tricky if you're one of those kids.
1: On Conversations today, my guest is Maggie Dent. As nanny to your granddaughters, Maggie, what kind of games do you play with them? What kind of insight do you get into the imaginative world of little girls?
0: And that has been the most fascinating journey, because my boys, so they were into He-Man and Superman, and, you know, that was not complicated. So the let's pretend stuff started quite early, and, you know, the tea party, and it had to be Earl Grey tea. You couldn't have, you know, English black, and I had to have that. No, you can't have, Nanny, go and get the unicorns. And I bought a pony, and I got growled at because it's not a party for, it's only, you know. And then one day during lockdown, my five-year-old granddaughter at the time wanted to play doctors, and so we have a little foyer, so she's got it all set up and she's found a few things but to be a doctor. So she's opened up the door and called out, Maggie Dent, it's your turn. Vicky, she just, okay. So I came on in and sat down, and she said to me, so have you got a headache and runny nose and sore throat? And I said, no. She said, good, you don't have the virus.
2: Oh.
0: Right? Nobody, yeah, anyway, and I'm going, yeah, no, I'm good. I'm lucky, isn't it? And then she said, so what's wrong? And I said, I've got a sore knee. And she said, okay. She looked at it and she said, I'll go and get your Elsa bandage. And so she put a Band-Aid on and said, can I have your green card?
1: Your Medicare.
0: Medicare card.
1: Oh, my goodness.
0: And then she went the other card to tap. So I wasn't getting out of there free, trust me. Anyway, I've gone and I had to have another appointment that afternoon, and I've come back in and she's reassessed me for COVID. Have you got? And I said, no. She said, good, you still don't have the virus. And how's your knee? And I said, yeah, it's not really any good. And she just said, well, I think you probably have to go and see a different doctor.
2: Okay, sent you for a second opinion.
0: I know, second opinion, right? And I know this is kind of what Bluey's showing us all, you know, on our Fabulous, is that this imaginative play is how often little girls are making sense of the world around them and making sense of the grown-ups and how grown-ups behave. And I know at times that they can set up like a mini classroom and, you know, and be the teacher that admonishes a child or something, which may have happened in their classroom. But instead of just leaving it there, that they go to the child who was upset and they console that child. So they're actually, what didn't happen in that real situation, they've now made happen in them. Unbelievably sophisticated stuff going on in that imaginary world of our girls.
1: You did a visualization with a little girl who shared with you a sadness about her dad.
0: Yeah, that was amazing. Such a sweet little girl. So quite often you think there must be a trauma that's making this, but that's how big girls' feelings are. Anyway, she still wasn't, something was missing. And I said, look, and I had a magic wand that I often use because heck, magic, magic. And I said to her, if I gave you my magic wand and you were able to go abracadabra and you could fix whatever was making you sad, do you reckon you'd like to try that? She said, yes. So she picked up the wand and she just went, abracadabra, I just wish my daddy would play with me sometimes. And, like, she had a loving dad. He just never played with her. Obviously, Bluey wasn't out then. You can just see, you know, when they get that information, it's just turned around instantly.

0: And that little girl's life was turned around. So one little worry became the thing that really shaped her moods.
1: You tell a wonderful story about a dad who wanted to sing songs to his little baby daughter but didn't know nursery rhymes, didn't know children's songs. What did he sing to her instead?
0: He was such a cool dude. He had a ute, you know, he was a tradie kind of guy and he loved his little girl. So they just did AC/DC all the time. From the get-go, that's all she had as a little girl. Anyway, he came up to me after this seminar. I did a dad seminar once in Perth and he came up to me and said, "Maggie, I always felt really bad that I didn't know any nursery rhymes and that she just had AC/DC, but I just thought I'd come and tell you." And his eyes had teared over, Sarah, and he said, "So my girl and I, we've just got back from Sydney and we've been to an AC/DC concert together. She's 19. And I just thought, how blessed. You know, we think the world is sit down and play whatever, you little girl. Look at that. He found a pathway. She'll never forget that. And you imagine one day if, you know, he leaves this planet, she's just going to have all this way of memories that are going to come back through that music.
1: She'll always have a jailbreak. I don't want to. I don't want to shame anyone, Maggie, because I know that, especially when my kids were little, desperate times call for desperate measures. But it breaks my heart when you're describing the power of play and imagination, particularly with little girls. Mm. When I see little kids in prams with iPads or screens, and that moment where they're getting to just take in the world or engage with reality around them, we just seem to be blocking off all those opportunities more and more, just giving them that distraction.
0: It does. It just breaks my heart. And I think at one point, you're exactly right. This is like, it's a great distractor. But I'm going to say that every moment of distraction that's not about human relationships, face-to-face, word-to-word, has a cost. And I think the digital abandonment is an issue. Then when parents realise that, they do try and put their phones down a lot. And I'm going to say it's really annoying, you know, sometimes if you've got a toddler who's being a pain in the neck and that, you know, in the trolley, and it's not always fun. I remind my oldest son of the day I had him in my trolley and he was arguing he didn't want his normal apricot yogurt. He wanted strawberry and we'd eaten strawberry before and he didn't like it, so I knew it'd be a waste of a kilo of yogurt. So I put the apricot one in and turned around to get some milk and everyone went, and I went, "Oh," and then I turned around and he'd just thrown it and it was like a shot put and it just went up everyone's legs and all over the fridge and some of the staff in the supermarket I used to teach, so I felt like a right twat. But do you know what? There was this great moment again where, you know, it can be inconvenient and annoying at times, but that human connectedness is still the number one thing that helps our children become who they are and develops a sense that I have worth because this person gazes in my eyes or they talk to me or they smile and make funny faces. And you know, there's some great gifts in amongst it, let's recognise that. But I think now that we're finding that we've got children turning up with the weakest gross and fine motor skills, inability to self-regulate or manage their feelings because they haven't had enough meltdowns. I know that sounds crazy, but they actually need them, really important. Inability to initiate and sustain play, we've got a problem. And I'm worried. I'm really worried that, you know, the way that young people are seeing how intimate relationships are from, you know, not only online and reality TV programs, how are they going to be able to create a relationship around authentic human intimacy, which can be complicated even with people who haven't had that? You know what? I'm worried because we're raising humans, not digital, you know, devices.
1: All of this that you're encouraging with little girls, Maggie, how does it apply to when they become tweens and teenagers? Does it shift what we need to prioritise as girls grow up?
0: Well, the first thing is the stronger the foundation in those first years are all of the things that we've been talking about, the healthier the inner critic is in the adolescent years. And we know that that gets really strong. We know that their emotions become more intense and we know that there's a natural body dissatisfaction. Those things are normal. However, the hatred we're now hearing from girls towards themselves is another whole level. So if we're giving them messages that you can be you, beautiful you, but not beautiful everyone else, or you can be, you know, your strengths are these things, so we're going to help you build those strengths inside you, whether it's, you know, running, whether it's playing music, whether it's whatever. Then we give them a sense that they're not, you know, it's a turbulent journey. It is

0: really stressful. The figures at the moment are really frightening, that we have 1 in 5 of our teenage girls is actually classified as depression, not just sad. We know that COVID has really deeply impacted our girls. Once again, we interrupted all sorts of rites of passages and journeys and opportunities to be together. Again, I say that they need significant adult allies. They need lighthouse figures, and it doesn't always have to be an auntie. They need people who just know that it's turbulent, people who will, you know, pick everyone's kids up after sport and, you know, listen to all the stuff going on in the car because they forget you're driving the car. For me, it was making sure I fed large numbers of boys, often in houses, and it was noisy and chaotic. I think we've got to be able to create opportunities for them to spend more real time together, whether fire pits, camping trips. I think they're starving to hang out with their own friends in environments that maybe aren't a screen.
1: How have you seen girls' relationships with their mums in particular change as they enter adolescence?
0: Oh, it's so tricky because I know there's so many mummies out there who have come to me when their daughters have pushed them away and just go, we had this lovely relationship, you know, and I just dreamed we'd be off having coffee, going shopping together, and I'm going, oh, look, I know. And this is what happens. So what they have to do is they have to push us back to find out who they are. And they are biologically wired to want to spend more time with friends and peers. It can break your heart, but they still want you. Absolutely still want you.
1: I've read an analogy of the mother and the father, parents being like the edge of a swimming pool that a teenager's going to kick away from and then swim back and want to hold on to, but kick, and sometimes that kick really hurts, but they need to do that kick to get into the deeper water.
0: And I also have to reassure them that they can be just amazing in their school environments. Teachers raving about them, and yet what you get coming in the door at the end of the day is a bit like the toddler. You know, there's nothing left. And if you're their safest person, they sometimes dump stuff on you. So you just got to pretend like water off a duck's back and that I'm bigger than this and that my connection is bigger than this. And what we tend to find is kindness is probably it's not easy, particularly for mums, because we can lay awake all night because that sentence that she said just goes ruminating loops, and it's one of the challenges of being a female is we have these ruminating loops that we get stuck into that are often negative, and every time we go around the loop, we charge ourselves up with more feelings, and it's not easy. And I think girls tell themselves that, you know, there are times they do things and they can't love themselves, so that they really need significant people who can say, I love you no matter what happens, no matter how lousy the choices you make. If you fail your exam, you crash the car, you need to be picked up from a party, that we have fierce, unconditional love. Mm. And one day you're going to be a grown up and we'll be able to laugh about this, but not yet.
1: You write about in the book that for you there was an effort to think that you had to be perfect, please everyone in order to get that validation and that approval. And you can succeed at that in a certain way, and then it can really bite you on the bum. What happened in your first semester away at university?
0: So I'd convinced myself, because I'm a bigger girl, so I was never going to be in the thin brigade, and I wasn't into clothes, so I was really a failed human. And, you know, I'd had that message as a little girl that I was too much and all those things. So I felt I just wasn't enough, good enough and all that. Then I decided I was quite good at schoolwork. So I thought, I'm obviously smart. I've got something I can hang on to. So that's my thing. You know, I'm going to be smart. And I got to university. And that was a real challenge to go from the country to the city. And I had some pretty turbulent experiences. But I failed my first essay in my entire life. I got a 45%, which technically nowadays is probably a pass, but in those days it was a fail. And it was an essay on politics. And I remember getting it from my tutor. And I walked from the University of WA, where we were, over to St. Catharines over the road. And on that journey back, in my mind, something snapped. And I told myself there was nothing about me that was worthwhile, that there's nothing good about me and it's going to be permanent, you know. And I got to my room and without any planning, completely impulsively, I tried to swallow a bottle of pills because I did not want to live anymore. There was nothing about me that was worthwhile. And I was kind of lucky I hadn't been prepared because one of the tablets cracked on my tooth and it was sour and I vomited. And in that moment of a fetal position with snot and vomit, and I remember thinking, oh, I nearly died. And the sun shone in through the window, which is me in nature. I just felt I was held in a moment of something sacred that said, you weren't meant to die. But that experience changed me because I realised how vulnerable teenagers are. And so in the days that followed, I decided I'm not going to do journalism. I'm going to become a teacher. I want to be able to help the kids who have that experience and hide under a mask that thinks they have nothing worthwhile about them.
1: Hmm. So powerful that it was that really painful place of vulnerability.
0: Absolutely.
1: Opened up your life's path for you.
0: Totally. Absolutely. And that's what's, I think it also gave me a vision that sometimes when I've worked with teenagers going through something really major, I keep saying there's a message underneath this. This is like, is it a wake-up call? Is it a direction shift? Is it giving you a chance to see something else in life? And I never told anybody for years because, of course, that's another failure. And I ran women's retreats for years, and it was one of those retreats that someone shared something they'd never shared with anyone else, and I just felt I have to share my truth. Mm. And isn't that interesting? How many females will never share a truth? And yet the day they do, their life just feels completely different because people actually can respect you more for owning something that was really difficult. And that's why lived stories are so important and why, you know, I ended up becoming a counsellor instead of a teacher because I felt I know that look and I know that desperation and I know there's a way I can help that young person find their own strengths and gifts.
1: Maggie, your lived stories are just such a gift to conversations. Thank you so much again for being our guest.
0: Thank you for having me, Sarah.
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1: I spoke with Maggie Dent in 2022, just after the publication of her book, Girlhood, Raising Our Little Girls to Be Healthy, Happy and Heard. This episode of Conversations was recorded on the lands of the Yagara and Turrbal peoples. Our executive producer is Nicola Harrison. I'm Sarah Konoski. Thanks for listening.
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5: Hello, it's Meredith Lake here from Soul Search. Have you seen Christopher Nolan's Odyssey at the movies? What did you think? The characters in the film talk a lot about what they call Zeus's law, that strangers should be welcomed and cared for. There aren't many adherents to the cult of Zeus these days, but 3,000 years on from Homer, how we treat the stranger is still at the centre of our politics. So what do the ancient Greeks have to teach us today? 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
6: ABC News with Andrew Kaloupas. At least 16 people have been killed in overnight Russian strikes in Ukraine, with the 4.5-year war showing no signs of ending. Here's Nick Palmerton.
7: Ukrainian officials say the brunt of the Russian missile and drone blitz was the capital Kyiv, but there's been strikes right across the country. Russian missile strikes have become a regular occurrence over the course of the European summer, with Ukraine running low on Patriot air defence interceptors. Kyiv's mayor says that it's the first time in several months the city's critical infrastructure has been targeted, with some residents told to expect a disruption to hot water. Elsewhere, Romania has scrambled fighter jets to destroy a marine drone spotted a few hundred metres from a Black Sea gas project, with its president blaming Russia.
6: The CFMEU says it will fully cooperate with Victoria's Royal Commission into corruption in the construction industry. Georgia

0: Tim Williams with more.
1: The construction union has released a statement saying significant public attention has been focused on it. Yet anyone who knows the industry understands misconduct is not confined to one organisation. Victorian Premier Ben Carroll has released the terms of reference for the Royal Commission to investigate allegations of the criminal infiltration of unions and building sites. He says it will have the power to call former ministers and union officials.
2: It will follow the money, examine the systems that were exploited.
1: The Premier says he wants hearings to begin as soon as possible.
0: Detectives say a woman in her 20s is deeply traumatised after she was sexually assaulted in Brisbane's West and no longer feels safe on the streets she walks every day. Police say the woman was walking along Brookfield Road in Brookfield Thursday morning when she was stopped by a man she did not know and was assaulted. A 32-year-old man has been taken into custody. Local resident Tiana Uvali says she was shocked and horrified.
3: This is my hour of peace and I trust this area to be very safe and very quiet. I'm really shocked and horrified. The fact that I walked up and saw film crews here and then a blue tarp over there and someone says to me a woman's been sexually assaulted, it's horrifying. It's not something I expect to happen at all.
0: A new report has warned that offenders can pay less than the cost of a family takeaway meal to view and direct the live sexual abuse of children overseas. The Australian Institute of Criminology says offenders are exploiting everyday technology, financial systems and online networks to facilitate abuse. Deputy Director of the Institute, Dr. Rick Brown, says research from the Philippines gives some indication of how widespread the abuse might be.
4: There are some glimpses from research. If we look at the victim side, for example, just in the Philippines alone, there was a study from 2022 that estimated that there were 470,000 children in the Philippines in that 1 year that had been subject to this kind of offending.
0: The federal program helping older people with shopping, transport and Meals on Wheels will be extended to 2029. The Commonwealth Home Support Program assists 830,000 seniors with measures to help keep them at home, but it was due to be abolished next year and rolled into the new Support at Home program. But providers, including local councils, had withdrawn services because of the uncertainty around the program's future. Aged Care Minister Sam Ray says the government believes the program should also remain beyond 2029.
5: Separate from the Support at Home program. We'll begin consultation this year across the sector and importantly with older people to determine what the long-term future of the program looks like.
0: Maritime security reports say a tanker travelling off the coast of Yemen has been seized by armed men. With more, the BBC's Barbara Pledusher.
6: This vessel was intercepted about 136 nautical miles off the coast of Yemen. It was boarded by six armed people and they had redirected it towards the coast of Somalia. There are some defence analysts who suspect that this is related to the wider issue of shipping in the Middle East. So Iran had threatened to activate its Houthi allies in Yemen to block shipping in the Red Sea. Maybe the Houthi rebels in Yemen are coordinating with the pirates to disrupt shipping.
0: Germany has registered a record 14,000 deaths so far this year linked to extreme heat waves that have gripped much of Europe. Most of them occurred in 1 week in late June when temperatures hit 40 degrees Celsius. ABC News.
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8: Here's an unlucky wanderer strayed our way, and we must tend him well. Every stranger and beggar comes from Zeus, and whatever scrap we give him, he'll be glad to get. So says the Princess Nausicaa when she finds the bedraggled Odysseus washed up on the island of Phaeacia. Her handmaidens are wary, but Nausicaa's clear, hospitality is an obligation, and the gods are invested in it. Hello, I'm Meredith Lake. Great to be with you for Soul Search, the show about how we make meaning and the sources and experiences that we might draw on in the process. It seems like the Odyssey is everywhere right now, and that's thanks to Christopher Nolan's Hollywood blockbuster. But for thousands of years, this epic

0: then band together under Agamemnon, but they band together because they feel like they have a good cause. And that cause is the violated guest-host relationship. It's not just because, oh, somebody stole my woman kind of thing. It's more because this xenia, this concept for the Greeks, was extremely important. It was something that really bound their world together. In a world where people did travel, where people were very often at the mercy of a host, or where the host was giving hospitality to a stranger, you know, there had to be rules. And the rules really made it so that that society could work and, you know, move forward. And that was their ethics. That was their ethical way to treat one another.
1: So I think, like many people, I've probably thought about the Trojan War as, you know, she had the face that launched 1,000 ships. Mm. It was, it was a wife-stealing story.
0: Mm-hmm.
1: But in a way, underneath that is a breach of that code of xenia.
0: It's spelled X-E-N-I-A, xenia, but it's a kiss, yeah.
1: And that's what caused the Trojan War.
0: That's what I would say, yeah, I think so. And that's something that, you know, the fabric being torn apart, I guess, is something that Nolan is referring to in his movie as well.
1: Coming to Nolan's film, what does he make of the theme of hospitality?
0: Well, okay, so I do think that Nolan is using that explicitly to speak to our modern day audience. I think he's very much got in his mind this idea of, well, I don't want to go into politics, but I think that the politics of our current day are very much in his mind. And I see that come out because, you know, I was actually struck by how forcefully he puts that front and center in his movie, this whole thing about, you know, the law of Zeus, the law of Zeus, you know, and he sort of hits the viewer over the head with it, which I was kind of taken aback by. It's almost like, really? Come on, guys. Like, we see what's happening. And I personally felt like a more subtle way would have been a little bit more effective. But
1: are you telling me Hollywood is not as subtle as Homer?
0: Oh, well, okay, fine. You know, I guess maybe I shouldn't have gotten, like, perturbed in my own way. But I was really struck by that. Of course, they can't use the word xenia, so they're using the law of Zeus. And that is a true reference because Zeus was considered and appealed to as the protector of the xenios, the stranger, which is actually referring to a guest-host relationship, not just the stranger. But he was Zeus xenios, you know, he was the protector of strangers. So that is an accurate reflection of the text and of Greek culture as well, I think.
1: Mm. What were the kind of the rules of hospitality that animated Homer's time and that we see play out in the epic?
0: Mm. So there are formal expectations when a stranger comes to your door, and this is something that we see in the movie, but is also played out in the Odyssey several times. And in the Odyssey, what we see is sometimes those strictures are adhered to, what's expected and what's supposed to be done, and sometimes they're not. And the not part is where we see the real consequences. But basically, a stranger comes to your door, a beggar or a noble person, you know, you don't distinguish. That's the point, because you don't know who they are. And I guess the underlying threat is here, it could be Zeus himself. You don't know. But that's sort of like to back up the idea that this is the morally right thing to do as well. You welcome them. You give them a bath. You give them food. You give them whatever they need, and clothing if they need it. Like, I mean, Odysseus did when he washed up on the shores in front of Nausicaa. And then only once they have had all of these requirements satisfied, that they're sort of restored to their human self, would you ask them, who are you? You know, then you ask who they are, then you say, what's your story? And sort of figure out who they are. Because the idea is you don't want to, you know, find out anything about

0: them that would disturb that relationship. And indeed, that's sort of like the moral threat fabric of the society is to do that. For instance, Odysseus showing up at the Cyclops' cave.
1: Ah.
0: And his
1: that is a great story.
0: Yes.
1: Tell it.
0: Okay. So, and this I was a little disappointed in the movie because, and this was a perfect place for Nolan to use his theme because mm-hmm. the actual story is that, well, I shouldn't say actual story because, of course, Homer is making up his own story as well.
1: But the Cyclops, he turns up at this cave and he doesn't know who lives there. So what does Odysseus do?
0: Well, he comes in with his sailors, you know, his soldiers, and they all see, oh, look, like in the movie, the cheeses and the this and the that. And they're like, oh, let's take some and go. And Odysseus, because he's adhering to the law, says, no, we'll wait for our host.
1: But we're not going to raid the joint. We're going to wait.
0: Yes. Okay. With a sense of foreboding, though, of course, as he tells it. And then when the host gets there, in violation of the laws, he says, who are you? Like he quizzes them first, like, who are you? Confronting them. So Odysseus, realizing that this is not going to be a very good scene here, starts to tell who he is and who the men are and weaves into that speech that he's giving him several references to Xenia. And he says, follow the laws. Zeus will punish you. Like he really says, you know, watch out because we are a stranger. We are supplicants. You know, that's another way to put it. And Zeus was supposed to protect also the supplicant. We are supplicants at your knees. And, you know, please give us something, some food, if not a guest host gift. Protect us in the way that you should, basically. Take care of us. And the Cyclops replies, exactly. He's like, no, like, I'm not afraid of Zeus. And basically, they know they're sunk at that moment, you know.
1: And it gets pretty bad. Like,
0: yes.
1: Several of Odysseus's men become dinner and then breakfast for the Cyclops. Mm-hmm. This is a really hairy encounter, shall we say.
0: Exactly.
1: And this is a fascinating example of where the breaching of the rules of hospitality gives us the drama in so much of the epic.
0: Mm-hmm.
1: And yet this is just one moment in the long journey of the hero towards his own home, where again, in his own palace in Ithaca, where his wife Penelope waits

0: and indeed his son Telemachus, the rules of hospitality are under immense pressure.
1: Terrible. Yes. I mean, this is the other big situation. And, you know, a lot of what happens in the epic is to sort of like parallel and also cast a light on what's happening back in Ithaca. So the suitors who are petitioning Penelope for her hand in marriage are not acting according to the guest host rules, in that they are eating so much of the food, they're overstaying their welcome, they're seducing the maid servants who are actually slaves. It's just they're mistreating the beggars themselves. You know, they are the guests and yet they are not kind to other guests. But of course, Telemachus is. You know, Telemachus, the son of Odysseus, the son of Penelope, knows the rules and, you know, treat others as you would have yourself treated. Like, that is the golden rule, and that exists in Greece as well. So, although it gets violated, but this is something that is going on, and it's quite sad, and it's a tragic situation. And that's why the suitors, in the end, get their just dues, basically. Within the epic, Athena cheering on and helping Odysseus in that scene, as does Telemachus, by the way. There's no putting Telemachus aside in the battle scene. You know, that was tailor-made for Matt Damon. But yes, this is what ends up happening, of course. The suitors who have violated Xenia end up dead. yes.
0: It's Meredith Lake here with you for Soul Search on ABC Radio National, Radio Australia, and by podcast. You're hearing from Susan Lupak. She's an expert on ancient Greek culture and archaeology. She's based at Macquarie University in Sydney. Taking a cue from Christopher Nolan's Odyssey, which has some cinemas booked out for weeks, I'm exploring what the film calls Zeus's Law and what Homer called Xenia. It's an ethic of hospitality to do with the relationships between hosts, guests, and strangers. I suspect that Nolan had his own point to make in response to instances of xenophobia today. But what about in Homer's world? What do we know about what xenia meant then, in late Bronze Age and early Iron Age Greece?
1: So, my main research focuses on the Mycenaeans, which is a culture that followed on from the Minoans. In about, say, they were arising as a Mycenaean culture in 1600 to 1700 BCE. And we have Linear B texts. They're clay tablets with an early form of Greek written on them. And on those texts, the word, or the word with the root for xenia, shows up in seven different places, which is kind of a nice, you know, confirmation that we have that kind of concept for sure in that time period. Now, those texts date to about 1200 to 1300 BCE because they're from Knossos and Pylos, and those have different dates. But these are mostly administrative documents. They're not stories. They're not, you know, telling of events or something like that. They're not history. But what they're doing is keeping records. And what we find is that the word xenios as an adjective labels cloth in four different tablets. It's called xenion cloth.
0: What?
1: Yeah, believe it or not. And this, it's a lot of it. It's about a third of the cloth that is kept in the storerooms at Knossos. And so then the question becomes, well, what was that cloth for? Was it for when guests came? Because part of the whole concept is to offer your guest a gift when they go. And that gift sort of seals the bond between the two parties to this. I don't want to say contract because that's not right. It's more like it's an ongoing, they call it reciprocity. It's like an ongoing relationship, really. And so seeing that the Mycenaeans kept cloth labeled

0: as Xenion cloth. And then at Pylos, we also have perfumed oil, which is a specialty of theirs. They produced sage-scented and rose-scented perfumed oil.
1: Wow.
0: Most of which they offered to deities, which also brings in this kind of reciprocity, which we could talk about in a second. But the idea that you had perfumed oil in your storerooms as well, that's labeled Xenion. Like, both of these are a manifestation of the idea that that concept was so part of their society that perhaps they kept these elite goods. These were gifts that you could give to strangers, or perhaps you sent as a guest host gift, even if you sent it off in trade, because we know that the people were trading at that time. And part of that was to trade and give gifts to each other in order to continue the relationship and make it a good one.
1: Wow.
0: So this is something we know.
1: This is a picture, if I got this right then, that in that world, and this is still a couple of hundred years, right, before
0: several hundred.
1: Homer's epic takes shape in the form that it's, you know, been translated and passed on to us, that there was almost like guest cloth or stranger cloth that made up a third of their storehouse.
0: Yeah, exactly.
1: That's a huge economic element, really. It's not just about a social relationship, but that's structuring an entire economy if premium goods are being set aside in that manner.
0: Yes, indeed. That's a very good point. I mean, this is something that was so important to them that they made sure to have this on hand, or that they were going to send it off to a king or, you know, somebody in the distance where, you know, you wanted to continue your relationship with that person.
1: Our foreign aid budget is not really in that league, nor even our international relations budget, I suspect. Susan, this idea of Xenia then, how do you see it playing out on a more domestic scale? Is there evidence from kind of the archaeology that you've done and the research you've done into that early period that gives us a glimpse of what it looked like, perhaps not so much for nobles and the elite, but for ordinary people to act on this kind of principle, this law of Zeus, so to speak?
0: Well, I think that any time we see trade in the archaeological record, and we see a lot of that, we see goods coming and going from foreign distant lands, but we also see at Pylos, for instance, pottery coming from nearby, let's say. Like, this is how they talk about it, they meaning other scholars, I guess, this concept of reciprocity, this kind of like giving and taking between each other and, in a sense, honoring other people and respecting other people. Like, we see this actually in the Iliad and the battlefield, where the famous scene between Glaucus and Diomedes, they exchange armor. You know, Glaucus is Trojan, Diomedes is Greek. Mm-hmm. They say, "Who are you?" You know, they tell each other their stories. They realize that their grandfathers were hosts of each other. And they agree not to fight each other based on that relationship. But not only that, they continue the relationship. They exchange armor, and one has gold and one has bronze. So one's armor is worth much more than the other. But that's not the point. It's not about value as much as giving what you have and respecting the other in that way.
1: And maybe our equivalent is watching players at the Soccer World Cup exchange jerseys with Lionel Messi.
0: Yes, that's
1: you know,
0: good.
1: His jersey is worth more than perhaps the other players. And yet, again, the point is a mutual recognition.
0: Yes, exactly. And this is where, like, the stories of guest-host relationship, you know, fearing Zeus, like when Eumaeus in the Odyssey accepts the beggar, who is actually Odysseus, but he doesn't know it yet, into his hut and feeds him with what he has. You know, it doesn't have to be a huge feast. Whatever you have to offer shows that you're showing respect to that person. And that's the important point. And this is something also that extends to the gods. Like, you also have that relationship of reciprocity with the deities. No deity needs a little clay figurine, but the person who's talking to the gods and hoping for some kind of benefits

0: from the gods will offer a little clay figurine just to show that respect, to show that, you know, yes, I'm honoring you, and the relationship between us, you know, hopefully that will remain strong. It's not, you know, it's interesting because people very often reduce it down to this do ut deis, like I give in order that you give, which sounds very crass, honestly.
1: And transactional.
0: But it's more about a long-term relationship and keeping that alive and keeping that on good grounds, you know, like good standing. And because you've done these things and you've tried to show your respect in the past, you know, then you hope for respect in return, in a sense. But from the archaeology, I think that you can see that in the record. One fellow's name is Xenos. The idea is that having these words in these tablets and somebody being named that means that that concept has been around already for hundreds of years. So this has been a foundational part of that culture. And the Mycenaeans are early Greeks, you know. I mean, yes, there's the collapse of the Bronze Age, but the culture continues. And I think that this is one of the concepts that comes through what they used to call the Dark Ages, the early Iron Age, and shows up again very strongly in the epics.
1: On Soul Search in just a moment, you'll hear more about Greek epic and about the kind of story that we meet in Homer's text. But to stay with hospitality, or what Nolan's film calls the law of Zeus, does it matter around an epic like this that not many people believe in Zeus these days? One of the challenges, I think, for us now is that not many of us believe in Zeus.
0: No.
1: And so I guess I'm curious about how you see the role of the gods in shaping this ethic of guest friendship or stranger friendship back then. Does it outlast the Olympic gods?
0: So I do think that this is something that, I mean, the Odyssey and Iliad, the Homeric epics, were extremely influential for hundreds of years past their creation. I mean, their creation goes much further back. Like, we know that there are lines in Homer that retain the linguistical measures that go back to the Bronze Age. So we think that the themes come from that time of long ago in the Mycenaean times. And we see them in like iconography decoration on frescoes, incised on pots and stone working and this and that. Now, these had such a great history in their past and continued to be so important for hundreds of years after they were written down even. These are the stories that were told to children. These are the stories that, you know, people would cite them and talk about them. And philosophers like Plato and playwrights like Aristophanes kind of even makes fun of them, but they're still extremely influential. Mm-hmm. But this is so enmeshed in their culture, and their respect for the gods is still so enmeshed in their culture. And you can see that in various ways in text. You know, like you walk through Athens, you take this step and here's where Hippolyta died and there's a little shrine for her. And another step and here's where this happened. And, you know, like everywhere around the ancients, there would be indications of the deities and the past and the heroes. And they were totally immersed in this in a way that I think, like, they saw their world through different eyes from us, I think.
1: So why do you think we are so drawn to these stories from a world like that?
0: Mm-hmm. Well, I mean, I'll give you my own opinion, honestly.
1: Yeah.
0: I mean, I do believe that we search for these things. We search for anchors. We need them in our lives. And giving ourselves guidance as to how to act. I mean, my parents certainly said, you know, you live by the golden rule. And growing up with that kind of thing, I think many of us are still taught to treat others as you would have yourself be treated. And that I think is a golden

0: role. And I think that comes out in the epic, that comes out in Christianity in some ways. And then, you know, now we are searching for that kind of thing. And when we read the epics, I think we see that. And it gives us some sense that these are human values. These are important for us to understand and to hold within us and honor them in our everyday lives. Anyway, that's how I feel. and that's what I teach my children.
1: And yet, in that ancient world, the stories of the gods were an anchor in turn for such principles. And it's fascinating to me that we go back there to find them, arguably, in our own time. With a sense of agnosticism alongside that yearning for a moral anchor. What do you make of that? I don't think you need to believe in Zeus and Athena.
0: No.
1: To see that the suitors are appalling towards Penelope.
0: Yes.
1: And yet I wonder, does it matter that we can employ the language of myth but not the language of religion?
0: It's so funny, isn't it? Because myth was part and parcel of religion for the ancient Greeks. Like, they didn't have a Bible, right? They didn't have big, you know, one thing. They weren't dogmatic about their religion, although they were very careful to do the things they were supposed to do. But this text, which was not text, but was stories told over and over again, was their guiding moral kind of text in a way. And this was, you know, the stories that moms would tell to kids, or, you know, and then people would tell to each other and they're entertaining each other. But, you know, this is like, as it's being told, it's also being imbibed within them. Yeah, it's interesting about today too, though, you know, that feeling of, are we post-religious? Well, in a way we are, but people seem to need something to believe in. And I think that's where the spirituality kind of thing and, you know, people meditating, which I think is great, you know, having that feeling of centering self and then hopefully also looking out into the world and having the values to take care of people. But I do think that people look to the past too, to like, they don't need to have Zeus telling them that this is right or wrong, but somehow having that framework that people lived by and seeing that that was something that people lived by for thousands of years perhaps recommends itself to us now, as this is how perhaps we also should remember to live by and have those values, and that it matters. It matters how you treat the people around you. You know, being kind to others and generous to others, that matters. And it's not just about so that you can be treated that way as well. It's more about that's the right thing to do. And I think I like to think that people can understand that that is a basic thing of our humanity, as long as we're here, to do right by others. So now we're getting into my own philosophy, which I don't know if you're really...
1: I'm always interested. I mean, you've attended to these epics for a long time from multiple perspectives. And I'm always curious to know how you think that has landed with you and what difference has it made that you have leaned in and learned so much about this ancient world in some ways so far removed from our own.
0: Yes.
1: And yet perhaps not as far as we might assume.
0: Well, exactly. I would pick up on what you just said at the last bit. You know, not as far. We are all human. I work around... I'm doing a survey and excavation project around a sanctuary dedicated to Hera. And, you know, Hera doesn't come out so well in the epics. She's kind of like, you know, vindictive and not always so nice. But I think to the ancient Greeks, they would see her as an expression of, first of all, the bride and the married wife and the older woman as well. She had these three aspects. And that gave expression to female concerns. You know, one of the things that's dedicated at the sanctuary are actual model shrines or houses, because Hera is overseeing the household. That's her purview, the oikos, which is the household.

0: household. So her household is ours writ large. So you see what I'm saying? Like, so a person who's dedicating a model house is hoping for Hera to bless her own household and the harmony, hopefully. This comes out very clearly in the Odyssey and the Iliad. The harmony within the household is of paramount importance. You know, the fact that Penelope is waiting for Odysseus for nearly 20 years is an amazing thing and something that people want to live up to. They want to have a household where Odysseus wants to get home to his wife. And Hera is the one who would oversee that. I guess what I'm trying to point out is a different way where we see here, not just in the guest host responsibilities and obligations, but, you know, like the foundation for the way we work, but also another theme that's within these epics that still speaks to us today. Like, we all want to have good relationships with the people, you know, even if it's not the nuclear family, but the people that you call your family, and that's extremely important, our relationships with the closest people around us. So that's another thing I think that comes through here. Like, there's lots of themes within these epics that are still essentially important to us as human beings.
1: Susan Lupack, from Macquarie University and co-editor of the Cambridge Guide to Homer, with her thoughts on human decency and the ancient Greek ethic of xenia. Xenia, or hospitality, structured the relationships between hosts, guests, and strangers. And wasn't it fascinating to hear those examples of it as recorded in Bronze Age tablets? It's Meredith Lake here with you for Soul Search on Radio National, Radio Australia, and by podcast. And this is the show about how people make and find meaning in their lives and in the world around us. Antiquity can be a real touchstone for that. And I think we're seeing a real surge of interest in the ancients right now, especially with Nolan's Hollywood treatment of the Odyssey. But why do the ancients fascinate us? And what kinds of stories do they tell? Ben Brown is Senior Lecturer in Classics at the University of Sydney.
2: Well, the Odyssey is one of the two surviving examples of what the Greeks called epos, which means a particular type of performance poetry that was performed by a solo performer to the accompaniment of a musical instrument. And there were two types of epos, or two types of epic poetry. One was called the fame of men, and one was called the fame of the gods. Of the fame of men, out of what might have been quite a large number of epics in antiquity, only two really made it through, if you like, a number of bottlenecks to survive in monumental form, and that's the Iliad and the Odyssey. So most epic poetry, if we go back into the sort of early oral phase, to the, you know, long before these poems were ever put to writing, let's say around 900, 800 BCE, the context of the performance of these oral poems would have been funerary.
1: Really?
2: Yes. Without a doubt, epic poetry has its context in funeral cults. And so it's something that, in fact, Australians can particularly understand. Every year, we re-perform the funeral of the fallen at Gallipoli and Anzac Day. So we meet in a funerary context, we lay a wreath on a tomb, and we solemnly remember those who had fallen, and we do that every year. So unlike a normal funeral, we re-perform the funeral every year, and part of that ritual involves telling the stories, listening again to narratives about those heroes, watching the movie Gallipoli again, etc., etc. It's a heightened moment when we think about who we are and how ourselves, our identity as a nation, is descended in some way from the actions of men who performed heroic deeds but who suffered terribly as a result of that. And so in recompense, we provide them with the honour of never forgetting what they do. So this,
1: and Ben, that's a fascinating example, because Australian soldiers in 1915 were quite aware, many of them, that they were in precisely the region where, you know, the fables of Troy were purported to have occurred, and even sought out sites of

0: archaeological significance that might allow some sense of connection
1: Absolutely.
0: To those yes. classic stories.
1: Well, and not only that, it assisted that proximity to Troy helped in the wake of World War One to create a kind of quasi-religious way of commemorating what was in fact a kind of catastrophic loss of human life, particularly since, in the wake of World War One, Australians were wondering, for what reason did we lose so many young lives? And so if then we could think of that in terms of, well, these men lost their lives in order to baptise a young nation in fire, then we can commemorate them in the same way that Homeric heroes are commemorated, using the rhetoric or the religious logic of, if we remember them, they will never die.
0: Mm. And Charles Bean, the official historian of World War One, had a classical education and was alert precisely to the things that you're pointing at, Ben.
1: Well, quite,
0: but it
1: yeah.
0: makes me think maybe it's actually the film Gallipoli that is the true heir of this epic in Australian culture.
1: Oh, but almost
0: the one we're
1: yeah.
0: talking about, the film everyone's talking about, is not that. It's Christopher Nolan's blockbuster that is dragging so many of us to the cinemas right now.
1: Mm.
0: I have to say I am fascinated by the extent of the buzz, because I suspect it's more than just the Christopher Nolan factor. It seems to me that there's been, that we're indeed in the midst of a wider resurgence of interest in, you know, what we might sum up as the Greco-Roman world. We've seen a revival of interest in Stoicism, for instance, not least among the tech bros of Silicon Valley.
1: Yeah.
0: I'm thinking of Rick Riordan's, you know, very popular books that my own children have absolutely devoured on the heroes of Olympus and the trials of Apollo and all this. Does that match your read of our time, that there's a fascination of a significant degree around this today?
1: Yeah, look, this has to be carefully analysed. So the Greco-Roman world appears in popular culture at moments when culture itself is in a kind of crisis, right? And it creates a flashpoint, because there are a lot of people in the world who believe that Greece and Rome are the particular property, if you like, of what we'll call Western civilization, and that they are the kind of source or the wellspring of that civilization. And so whenever there is a kind of an attempt or a modification or a sort of play with that inheritance, then it creates this kind of tension. And you will have probably noticed this. A lot of the tension on the internet and on YouTube and everywhere else about this film comes down to the choices of casting. It comes down to what is imagined to be a kind of progressive interpretation of the Odyssey, in which certain aspects of its toxic masculinity are kind of emitted or whited out in some way. On one level, then, the interest in the Greek and Roman world that this movie has sparked is a kind of false read on one level. And on another level, you know, as a kind of classicist who spent 30-plus years researching the Greek world particularly and the Greek language, is that the engagement with these texts is only ever going to be, at best, superficial. Because to really understand what's going on in the Odyssey, and to really understand what's going on behind the Odyssey, you know, which is the whole of the Greek tradition and Greek literature, you need to be able to immerse yourself in a Greek cultural world. And I feel personally as though I've only just really begun to do that after 30 years of learning and teaching Greek. Most of the time when I'm teaching it, I'm really teaching it or explaining it to myself in a way. And so therefore, when I see a kind of a sort of an opportunistic grabbing of Greek stories and sort of throwing them out there into popular culture, I kind of roll my eyes and with a bit of despair and say, well, you know, once again, we're going to vulgarise, battlerise, dumb down a very sophisticated culture, and then when the buzz is over, everyone will forget it, you know. Mm. I know that sounds like a council of despair, but
0: I have wondered, I have to say, whether we are uncomfortable enough with what we find in epic texts like these, whether we too quickly see ourselves And strangeness is larger than we care to admit sometimes.
1: But this was, that's an excellent point, because this was Friedrich Nietzsche's great criticism of classical studies in his day in Germany. It was far more significant and important for German culture, where everybody studied classics, everybody was an expert in classical philology. Nietzsche said, 99 out of 100 classicists are engaged in the process of transforming antiquity into something that's anodyne and relevant to the present. If we were, for one second, to encounter in all of its enormity the foreignness and difference of the Greeks, we would be horrified. And he said, and we do glimpse that, but we glimpse that not in epic poetry, we glimpse it in Greek tragedy. That's in tragedy that we find the horror of the Greek worldview. And we recoil from that. And of course, when we recoil from things, we want to damn them and condemn them. But in this particular case, no, we've got Nolan, who's turned Odysseus into something that's very, very familiar, which is a bloke who's lost his way because he's come back from a war that he believes only now was wrongly fought, et cetera, et cetera. And it's basically just like a kind of boomer Vietnam War film, So it's easy to understand that. But the true nature of the Odyssey, if you were to sit down over the course of a semester with one of my colleagues and just read one book of the Odyssey in Greek in great detail, where you pore over the meanings of every single line, all you do is encounter radical difference after radical difference.
0: What does this mean then for how we read, so to speak, the religious patina of that epic?
1: Well, yeah, religion is one of the most difficult things to grapple with in Greek or Roman antiquity, precisely because of the intervening Christian centuries, right?
0: Yeah. Just elaborate on that. What's the problem with that filter, so to speak?
1: Well, it's not so much a problem insofar as Christianity is a religion of antiquity as well. And there are enormous aspects of Catholicism, for instance, which are redolent of Greek and Roman religion. But the Greek, for instance, experience of the divine is not the modern experience of the divine. Greek gods don't love us. They don't care about us. They're not going to redeem us. In fact, they're not interested in us at all. For the Greeks, the gods represent the kind of limits of human understanding. The gods represent the point at which we lose all sense of any human explanation. The gods represent an unbridgeable gap between cognition and total incomprehensibility, in addition to being, of course, deathless, without sickness, forever young. That every attempt by the Greeks to represent the divine is always an attempt to represent that which beyond which our humanity cannot grasp. But, humanity is defined by death, the gods are not. Humanity is defined by wasting and age, the gods are not. We are defined by one fleeting moment in our lives when we might be beautiful or fast or, extraordinarily athletic or full of intelligence. But the gods are like that permanently, right? So there's nothing of the Christian or the Abrahamic God in the Greek gods. And once that intervenes as a conception of God, then we lose all touch with what Greek divinity is. Greek divinity represent these powers from outside which we just must interact. With my students, I use the example of the sun, the question of belief. Do you believe in the sun? I ask the students and they say, yeah, of course I believe in the sun. It's like a stupid question. Why would I not believe in the sun? It's manifestly there. Okay, so then the next question is not do you believe in the sun, but what ought my attitude to the sun be, given that the sun is on the one hand both a benevolent and a malevolent force? Well, one should have a relationship with the sun. So one should wear sunscreen when you go outside. One should stay in the shade when it's a very hot day. But one can also go out on a beautiful day and enjoy the sun. The sun is then this kind of potent force of light and heat that can be both a good thing and a bad thing. But does the sun care about us? No. So it's a question then of what sort of relationship should we be having with this force in the world that would be in our best interests, right, to have? How do we structure that relationship?
0: I wonder what this means for how we receive these stories today, because

0: It strikes me, Ben, that, and this might not be right, but I suspect that on a cultural level right now, we're a bit more comfortable perhaps with the language of mythology than of religion per se.
1: Yeah.
0: And that to kind of cast the Greek gods as mythological figures and enjoy them like that is much more straightforward than to reckon with, you know, all the debates around the gods of either Jewish or Christian scripture, for example. And the other question I have around this is our own God now actually the psyche? Do we psychologize what in other societies might once have been an experience of the divine? I mean, what do you make of how we sit with these stories today in that sense?
2: Well, there's a number of parts to what you're saying there. So on the one hand, what is myth is one of the questions that you're asking there, and why, and why does it attract us? The other point that you make about the inner human psychology becoming a substitute for divinity is a very good point to make, given that we are a society or a culture that is obsessed with finding some kind of metaphysical ground for reality. And so therefore, when we're thinking about things like, you know, our identity and our concept of selfhood, we no longer see those as coming from outside of us as a function of the networks and relationships that we have both socially and with the world, but we see that deriving from a completely different direction. Our selfhood derives from inside and moves outward, whereas in antiquity, selfhood came from without and kind of cohered within the body. So when we engage in the process of myth-making, which is what, for instance, cinema does, that's one of cinema's functions, is to generate myths, then you see this preoccupation with the tortured self who becomes a subject of fractured selfhood that has to be healed in some way by some undergoing or part or quest or something that takes place. And so that's how the Nolan story, particularly in the Odyssey, is redrafted. Odysseus is not coming home in order to inscribe for himself a fame that is different from the fame of other heroes, which is what's going on in antiquity, but rather in Nolan's film, Odysseus is suffering from a psychological disassociation that has been created by the trauma of the actions that he's undertaken in the war, and he's coming home becomes a metaphor for his, you know, healing with psychological healing. So it's a classic soldier comes home from war, but he hasn't left the war behind kind of thing, right? So the war has been brought home with him, and it's structured his psyche, and so he has to kind of evict the war from his mind in order to kind of recoup himself. And it's enormously popular at the moment, you know. It would be a fascinating study to think about why pop culture is obsessed with that kind of figure at the moment. But yeah, I think that's what you said before was quite right.
0: Ben, we've spoken about the strangeness of the world that produced Homer's epic. We've talked about the difference, really, between Greek and later Christian conceptions of the gods. But on the level of ethics, and especially in relation to a principle like hospitality or, as Nolan's film has it, the law of Zeus. Is that a bridge, potentially, between those traditions, the Greek and the Christian? Is that a potential bridge even between antiquity and now that somehow still holds up?
2: Well, the bridge doesn't have to be built. I mean, the bridge is already there when we look at the mythology of Christianity itself. So when we think about the performative context of epic poetry, you have what we can call a coat hanger structure of epic performance. So the coat hanger structure is this. If you want to do an epic poem in early Greece, you have warrior who is then dishonored by his peers, but he's necessary to victory. But he decides to withdraw. Then for some reason, usually the loss of somebody who's dear to him, he comes back into the war, but for other reasons, and then he dies. And so therefore compensation is owed to the warrior because he's suffered for the group and also died for the group. Right. So the compensation is the song that we give him so that he'll be never be forgotten. And so every time we hold his funeral again, we sing his song and we remember him. Now, one can easily take that coat hanger and transpose that onto the Gospels and understand Christ in the same way. So Christ is the one who is the God who has decided to become human in order to endure the sufferings of humanity. And he suffers on our behalf. So he is the great Redeemer who will prevail over darkness and death by sacrificing his own life. But he is, in the process of doing that, dishonoured, mocked, spat upon, crown of thorns, laughed, and then suffers an ignominious death, lonely, and he suffers all of the privations that could possibly be suffered by a human being. But it's through that very suffering that he actually pulls off the redemption. And so what happens is every time we congregate to celebrate his actions on our behalf, we remember him in the same way that the Homeric hero is remembered by epic poetry. So lest you think I'm just kind of superimposing this, the gospel writer Luke was an educated man, and the Greek of Luke's text is substantially kind of better educated. Yes. Greek than, yes, the others. Luke was no doubt very well aware of the epic continuity with the Christ story, and Christ behaves in the same way as a kind of Achilles and to some extent an Odysseus as well. So there is a way forward to thinking about the contemporary relevance of epic poetry, and the way forward has already been established for us, one, by the Christian myth, but also in Australia particularly by the Anzac tradition. The Anzac Day is about as epic poetry and hero cult as you can get. An ancient Greek who was watching what we do on April 25 would say, oh, so this is hero cult, right? When is the performance going to take place that tells us of the deeds of these men? And so I think when you said before that Gallipoli could be a substitute for epic poetry in the Australian tradition, I think you're absolutely spot on. It is a superb movie, and that scene at the end where we see him die in mid-rush, that is quintessentially Homeric.
0: Ben, thank you. This has been a huge pleasure.
2: My pleasure. Thank you. Bye-bye.
0: Dr. Ben Brown teaches classics at the University of Sydney. And if you'd like to hear more from him about the Odyssey, on screen and in Homer's text, you can find a fascinating essay that he's written for ABC Religion and Ethics by heading to our website. We've been talking about the Odyssey today, one of the world's great performance poems. And over the next few episodes of Soul Search, there's a lot more poetry to come. You're going to hear about Rumi and the Persian mystics, the Zen masters who refined haiku, and Australian poets who've glanced at the sacred right here in this ancient place. What can we learn from great poets about the human spirit or soul? That's coming up on Soul Search over the next few episodes, so make sure you subscribe to the podcast. And in the meantime, is there a poem or a poet that's really meant a lot to you? I'd love you to tell me about it. You can get in touch via the Soul Search website or by sending me an email, soul.search@abc.net.au. 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
2: A person wrote their will on the back of the cornflakes packet.
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3: Join me, Damien Carrick, and Professor Prue Vines from UNSW for a special episode of The Law Report, 5:30 p.m. Tuesday.

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1: ABC News with Andrew Kaloupas. Anthony Albanese has admitted it was an error to go on the Bush Deep podcast following weeks of criticism over comments he made during his appearance. Here's Isabella Tolhurst.
2: The Prime Minister has come under scrutiny on several occasions for his appearance on the Bush Deep podcast. First, for saying he would shag Kylie Minogue during a game of shag, marry, date. And last week, he was criticised for making hand gestures when talking about a gift of melons from the Japanese Prime Minister. He told 7:30 that if he had his time again, he would not have gone on the podcast.
3: You always need to do better, and that's why initially I made a very clear and unequivocal apology.
2: The PM says he tries to reach people through different media formats, but said going on Bush Deep was clearly an error.
1: Victorian detectives investigating a sex assault scandal consuming the Sydney Swans have been told players paid adult entertainers to use drugs off their bodies. Here's Olivia Jenkins.
4: The investigation revolves around an alleged incident at the Pullman Hotel in the hours after the Swans defeated Essendon on Sunday. Adult entertainers were hired to join Isaac Heaney, Chad Warner, James Jordan, Riley Bice and Nick Blakey. Senior police sources have told the ABC they understand an arrangement was reached for players to pay extra to take drugs, believed to be cocaine, from the women's breasts and buttocks. It's unclear how many or which players allegedly participated. Police became involved after one of the women made a complaint she was allegedly touched without her consent. No arrests or charges have been laid.
1: US President Donald Trump's top economic advisor says he will next week unveil fresh economic sanctions on Iran. Scott Bessent has argued that the new sanctions will mean the US is less likely to return to heavy military operations in the region. It comes a day after the president warned of economic consequences against any country that provided any type of lifeline to Iran. Mr. Bessent has told CNBC that any country found to be doing business with Iran will pay a price.
5: Either transferring money, buying their oil, they're doing seaborne ship transfers, then the U.S. Treasury and the U.S. government, they will put its full might and force toward enforcing against you.
1: The three countries trying to mediate a peace deal in Gaza have condemned the latest round of Israeli strikes in the war-ravaged territory. Here's Middle East correspondent Matthew Doran.
6: Turkey, Qatar and Egypt say they are deeply concerned about what they view as Israel's ongoing violations of the October 2025 ceasefire in Gaza, noting the timing of another wave of deadly attacks this week, which local authorities say killed at least 9 and injured more than a dozen. It came off the back of meetings between Israeli authorities and the Trump administration-backed Board of Peace. White House officials, including the president's son-in-law, Jared Kushner, are trying to get Israel to agree to the latest iteration of the peace plan after Hamas's conditional agreement to disarm. But Israel insists it will only stop attacking Hamas once Hamas no longer poses a threat.
1: Australia's veteran community is pressuring the federal government to scrap a proposed change to access to allied healthcare. The government announced that the $5,000 annual threshold in the budget, which it says is not a cap, it will require veterans accessing allied health services above that amount to demonstrate their clinical need using a yet-to-be-determined mechanism. RSL Australia's national president, Peter Tinley, says the threshold must go.
7: This affects over 25,000 veterans who will go over that cap on any given year. We are talking about some of the most vulnerable veterans in our community. These people with complex needs that tap into allied health services for a long period of time.
1: The British government is not commenting on the private security of the Prince of Prince Harry and his wife Meghan as they prepare to return to the UK. Here's Europe correspondent Elias Kluwer.
8: Prince Harry has spent years in a legal tussle over his taxpayer-funded security, but as it stands now, the publicly funded protection given to the Sussexes is on a case-by-case basis. Any extensive around-the-clock security must be paid for by Harry and Meghan. The Home Office and the UK Prime Minister have refused to comment on personal security arrangements. Harry and Meghan will likely return to a non-royal residence outside of London within weeks, and their children, Archie and Lilibet, are already enrolled in schools here for the term's

0: people should be able to talk openly about the benefits of regional Queensland, the benefits of rowing on the mighty Fitzroy River, and how great it's going to be in 2032.
1: The Olympics, a no-go topic for reporters at an upcoming school's rowing event on the controversial 2032 venue, that is Rockhampton's Fitzroy River. And
2: I just got this feeling, I was like, no one's ever going to believe me because they can't physically see what I'm going through.
1: The challenges of navigating a life-changing diagnosis outside the city. My name's Alex Barwick. You're listening to Australia Wide on Radio National, coming to you from Aranda Country in Mbantua, Alice Springs. It was heartbreaking news as the country learned that the body believed to be missing hiker Lily Hooper had been found in the New South Wales Southern Highlands after 8 days of searching.
3: Lily Hooper had so much more to offer the world. Her passing, I have no doubt, will be felt very deeply across Southern Highlands, among her family, her friends, and indeed right across the nation.
1: But the tragic news was made worse by an initial mistaken report that she'd been found alive. In fact, New South Wales Premier Chris Minns was informed during budget estimates that Ms. Hooper had been found, initially saying that she was alive, before he received updated advice and then confirmed that a body believed to be Ms. Hooper had indeed been found.
4: I've got some terrible news and I apologise to the committee, but it seems as if the early advice was wrong.
5: Can we stop the clock,
4: and,
5: please?
4: Lily's body's been found, and she's been found deceased, and
5: I'm sorry,
4: I only raise that because I made the earlier advice, and I'm very sorry for that.

0: This is how he explained what happened.
1: Sadly, this morning there was a miscommunication when Lily's body was recovered. That miscommunication, I unashamedly apologise for any additional trauma that may have caused Lily's family, but certainly for the embarrassment and confusion that caused. The miscommunication obviously was born out of elation that Lily had been found, and her condition at that time was such that searchers were relieved and certainly those at the command post were elated. Tragically, that miscommunication then led to a deflation and obviously we know now an impact on her family. The miscommunication obviously went through policing commands and up to government and has been reported widely. It was something that was inadvertent, but as I said, was born out of looking to find Lily and bring her back to her family.
0: New South Wales Police Commissioner Mal Lanyon. To South Australia now, where the deaths of more than 1,000 birds in the state and 28 penguins down in Tasmania have been linked to bird flu. SA Premier Peter Malinauskas told Parliament the crested terns had died in three mass mortalities on remote islands off the state's coast.
2: State government proactive surveillance teams identified three mass mortality events involving more than 1,000 crested terns presumed to have died as a result of H5N1 bird flu. These events occurred on remote offshore islands, including Troubridge Island off York Peninsula and two small islands off Kangaroo Island known as the North Page and South Page. The loss of more than 1,000 birds is deeply concerning.
0: In a separate mortality event, more than two dozen penguins have been found dead in Tasmania, a week on from the arrival of the deadly H5 bird flu in the state. A surveillance team found the 28 dead penguins and three dead crested terns on the coast of King Island. The birds are now being tested. We head to the New South Wales Riverina next. Tongan mechanic Davis Lousy came to Australia, like many under the Palm Scheme, to help fill critical labour shortages. But Davis says a workplace injury has left him unable to work, at times homeless, and caught in visa limbo. The labour hire company that brought him to Australia has collapsed. His experience is raising questions about whether injured palm workers are falling through the gaps. National Work reporter Bronwyn Herbert has this story.
3: Tongan mechanic Davis Lousy never thought he would spend a Christmas sleeping in a car. But while recovering after a serious work injury, he found out his labour hire employer could no longer pay for his accommodation.
4: So I packed my stuff, put in the pastor's car. Then on the next day, on the Christmas day, I take it and I stay in the park for 4 days.
3: Davis came to Australia under the Palm Labour Scheme, which recruits workers from Pacific nations and Timor-Leste to fill labour shortages in industries such as agriculture and aged care. The mechanic was repairing a harvesting machine at an almond orchard in the New South Wales Riverina region when his wrist was crushed.
4: I removed the gloves and I saw it's all black. So I come and call the boss, our boss in the workshop. I just tell him what happened. So they all come there and see. So they bring me there, from there to Griffith Hall, Base Hospital.
3: Davis received workers' compensation, but says the injury was only the beginning. His employer, labour hire company Plant Grow Pick, had entered administration and was already under regulatory scrutiny. The Department of Employment and Workplace Relations found breaches of the company's PALM obligations before eventually terminating its approval to operate in the scheme. In a statement, a spokesperson said the department worked to redeploy affected PGP workers to new approved employers where possible. The ABC contacted former management at Plant Grow Pick but did not receive a response. Davis says he was never redeployed and didn't receive adequate support from his labour hire employer.
4: I was in the hospital, Vincent Hospital, for 3 days. They never called, they never messaged. Or ask how I, they don't know where I am. There's a supervisor should be there with me, but there's no one there with me. It's lucky I met a pastor here in Griffith, and he's my friend. They are the only one come and visit me.
3: Experts say Davis's experiences highlights broader vulnerabilities in Australia's temporary migrant worker system. ANU migration researcher Matt Withers.
5: And none of this is to say that there aren't good faith employers in the PALM scheme, particularly many of the direct employers who participate in the scheme are genuinely concerned.

0: with the well-being of the workers that they employ. But the basic problem here is that this constitutes a sort of luck of the draw situation for palm scheme workers who may or may not have a good employer. And this obviously is not a sound basis for industrial relations policy or safeguarding human and labour rights.
1: The case also lands amid growing debate over labour hire regulation. New joint analysis from the McKell Institute and Unions New South Wales identified 171 businesses that still appeared to be operating in New South Wales, but whose labour hire licences had been refused or cancelled interstate. Employment lawyer Giles Fryer says New South Wales remains one of the few states without labour hire licensing laws.
2: Because of this patchwork of regulation, there just isn't a clear picture of what's actually happening around Australia, and it's difficult for the relevant agencies within the states that do have licensing to be able to share really important data and intelligence about the pictures they're seeing.
1: 2 years on, Davis has now largely recovered from his wrist injury. He's got a forklift license and secured a job offer. But because of unresolved visa issues, he still cannot legally work.
3: They come in to recruit just the workers from them. It's very sweet how they talk, and they're encouraging us to come here, and they just leave us like this. It's not good. At the end of the day, we're still a human being.
4: That report from Bronwyn Herbert.
5: ABC Australia Wide.
4: My name's Alex Barwick. You're listening to Australia Wide. Northern Australia, we're talking across the top of WA, the NT and far north Queensland, has seen an uptick in defence investment and shared training exercises with ally nations. Now, down in central Queensland, there's a push to see defence dollars flow to that part of the country. A group of local politicians are lobbying for greater defence infrastructure investment. It comes as thousands of Australian Defence Force personnel flock to the region for the Army's largest collective training operation of the year. Jacob Gamble has this report.
6: There's a new army vehicle that has defence officials very excited.
7: This vehicle is a step change in capability from the previous Australian light armoured vehicle that the public would be synonymous with in Iraq and Afghanistan.
6: The Boxer Block 2 combat reconnaissance vehicle has just been put through its most significant field test to date, as over 8,000 personnel practiced combat skills on a simulated battlefield. Lieutenant Colonel Thomas Johnson says the Boxer Block 2 is bringing the Army into the digital age.
7: Its robustness, mobility, the way it can communicate between the vehicles has been a significant advantage.
6: After weeks of grueling simulations, Exercise Pozzi's Run wrapped up on Monday. It was largely held on Shoalwater Bay Training Area, 80 kilometres north of Rockhampton. It covers more than 450,000 hectares of dense bushland and sea. Brigadier Jen Harris says it feels like a home ground.
8: This is where I can conduct and test the brigade to the extremities of our warfighting capabilities.
6: It's one of the key assets within the region that a group of Central Queensland politicians will be touting in Canberra next month, when they present a business case for greater investment from the federal government in defence infrastructure. That business case includes a proposal to build a defence logistics hub, a medical training centre and a submarine support facility in Gladstone. Rockhampton Mayor Tony Williams says it's about identifying priorities of the Defence Force and presenting solutions.
9: It's a fantastic opportunity to diversify our local economy. We see we're heavily engaged in as the beef capital and the resource sector. If we get a stronger military and defence presence in the region, it just gives us so many more options there.
6: Part of their proposal is more short-term accommodation that could host defence personnel and medical specialists, but also double as an athlete's village for the 2032 Olympic rowing competition, which will be held in Rockhampton. Councillor Williams says it would ease the region's housing shortage.
9: If the athlete's village was purposed to be able to accommodate not only the defence exercises, but we have a lot of a workforce that fly in, fly out for the mines and other development projects in the region.
6: David Andrews is a senior policy advisor at the ANU National Security College. He says the proposal to build major defence infrastructure in central Queensland may face challenges with labour shortages and costs.
10: Inevitably, workforce is a challenge, as well as purely the cost of a lot of the building materials that we're getting that are caught up with the trouble in the Middle East.
6: Mr. Andrews says while the government's AUKUS nuclear submarines project is chewing up a lot of funds, there's certainly an appetite to boost the nation's defences in other ways as well.
10: The National Defence Strategy has outlined the fact that we no longer have what is described as 10-year strategic warning time, which means we have to prepare for the hopefully remote prospect of conflict much, much sooner than within 10 years.
6: In a statement, the Department of Defence reiterated its support for infrastructure in northern Australia, saying it remains committed to maximising economic opportunities for regional communities in Queensland.
4: Jacob Gamble reporting there.
5: This is ABC Australia Wide.
4: Ever since Rockhampton's Fitzroy River was announced as the location for rowing at the Brisbane 2032 Olympic Games, there's been intense scrutiny of the venue, including whether the resident crocodiles pose a risk. Now there's a renewed spotlight on the river ahead of the upcoming Queensland Schools Championships Regatta, a gathering that sees more than 800 school-aged rowers compete for 3 days on the Fitzroy. New strict media guidelines have been introduced for the regatta to clamp down on Olympics-related questions in media interviews. Rockhampton reporter Aaron Kelly has the story. Aaron, thanks for speaking to Australia Wide. What are these restrictions that have been placed on the event at the Fitzroy?
11: Yes, as you can imagine, there is significant interest in this event next month. Now, this will be the first state-level rowing event held at the venue in 5 years, placing a renewed spotlight on the Fitzroy River's suitability for major competition. Now, due to the heightened media interest, Rowing Queensland has put out a strict media accreditation process to ensure the event can continue to operate safely and effectively as a school sporting competition. The Queensland Schools Championship is a school-level rowing regatta and largely delivered by volunteers, and Rowing Queensland says it should not be compared with the operational scale or infrastructure of a national or international rowing competition like the Olympics. That's fair, but in a significant development, as I was investigating this story in the lead-up to the championships, I was told by local rowing representatives preparing for the regatta that they could not discuss or promote anything regarding the Olympics in media interviews.
4: So who exactly do these restrictions apply to, and what do you think the purpose is?
11: They apply to all journalists, photographers, camera crews and other media representatives who must apply and receive that media accreditation before attending the Rockhampton venue and report directly to the nominated Rowing Queensland media contact on arrival. As for any pre-event interview requests with athletes, coaches, officials, spectators or even volunteers or Rowing Queensland representatives, those requests must be submitted via Rowing Queensland. The reasoning from my discussions with the Rowing Queensland Chief Executive, the organisation's main priority is providing an environment where school-aged athletes can train and compete safely without that additional media pressure or disruption. And I guess there's such a hype around this venue selection for the Olympics. And Rowing Queensland also stressed to me that the existing local rowing course right now as it looks and the proposed Olympic venue in 6 years' time will not be the same.
4: So effectively, Olympics is a dirty word and no one should be asked anything about the Olympics, even if they're excited that they're rowing on a river that will be used in the 2032 Olympics, that sort of thing.
11: In fact, speaking at a press conference in Toowoomba this morning, the Queensland Deputy Premier, Jared Blaise, he blasted Rowing Queensland's decision. He said he was disappointed. There were restrictions on people talking positively about rowing on the mighty Fitzroy River. You know, he said people should be able to talk openly about the benefits of having events throughout regional Queensland in 2032.
12: I'm very disappointed if those comments are true and if that restriction has been placed. And I would simply ask the organisation to lift the restriction, let people talk about regional Queensland, let people talk about the positiveness of the Fitzroy River and how beautiful it is this time of year. That's why the state championships are being held on the mighty Fitzroy River. We're in great discussions with all the Canoe Federation and the Rowing Federation, the International Olympic Committee, about the 2032 Games. So I would ask, if that has been the case by that organisation, I'd ask them to withdraw it. People should be able to talk openly about the benefits of regional Queensland, the benefits of rowing on the mighty Fitzroy River and how great it's going to be in 2032. And secondly, I'd say this, I might go to state championships because I'd love to see some of these organisations try and gag me from speaking a bit to the media.
4: Queensland Deputy Premier

0: Yeah, speaking there, Aaron, remind us what the Fitzroy River is slated to be used for during the 2032 Olympics.
1: We will have rowing and canoe sprint events along the Fitzroy River, the Rockhampton Flatwater Precinct, which is part of the state government's plan of hosting the Brisbane 2032 Olympics throughout not only Queensland, but throughout regional areas here in Queensland.
0: Now, there has been ongoing controversy since the announcement that events will be held on the river. Is this decision perhaps in response to the controversies that have been unfolding?
1: What we know is that the Queensland government has repeatedly defended the Fitzroy River as a suitable venue for the 2032 Games, dismissing concerns about the natural river course, flooding, crocodiles upstream, infrastructure and racing conditions. And we do know that it's in the hands of World Rowing, the International Olympic Committee and International Canoe Federation. Now, in my discussions with Rowing Queensland this week, it told me it supports the Queensland government in hosting the Olympic and Paralympic Games in the state, but says the proposed Rockhampton venue remains subject to the technical and venue planning processes associated with hosting an Olympic event. Now, GICA, World Rowing, the International Canoe Federation and International Olympic Committee, as well as the state government, they'll continue this process, Alex, and we look forward to hosting not only the Queensland Schools Championships Regatta on the mighty Fitzroy River next month, but also, fingers crossed, the 2032 Games, rowing and canoe sprint events will stay here, right here in the Beef Capital.
0: Aaron, thanks so much.
1: Thanks, Alex.
0: Rockhampton-based reporter Aaron Kelly there. And finally, on Australia-wide, we head to the southeast of SA. For about 800,000 Australians, postural orthostatic tachycardia syndrome, known as POTS, is a condition that affects every aspect of their lives and disproportionately affects women. But away from the cities, getting a diagnosis is a challenge and finding advice is daunting. And it's this that drove one family in South Australia to social media to find direction and community around their daughter's diagnosis. Sam Bradbrook reports.
2: Netball, school and a helping out on the farm. Piper Macon's life was typical of a rural teenager growing up in Keith in South Australia's southeast. But at 15 years old, her health started to decline. After months of pushing the health system for answers, Piper was diagnosed with postural orthostatic tachycardia syndrome, commonly known as POTS.
3: It was really scary. I froze because I was so scared I was never going to be able to, like, do fun things and activities like my sport and netball and all. It's very hard to explain because people don't know what POTS actually is. So you just kind of have to give, like, all your symptoms and all of that and what you actually feel. I just got this feeling, I was like, no one's ever going to believe me because they can't physically see what I'm going through.
2: Being diagnosed with POTS was a winding road for Piper. In the months preceding, Piper spent days in bed and used a wheelchair to get around. But her mum, Kylie, says a simple test changed everything.
4: The specialists do what they call a tilt test. So it was pretty quick. You can sort of do it yourself, really. You take her blood pressure and heart rate while she is laying flat. You get her to stand for 10 minutes, then do the test again, do your blood pressure and your heart rate. And it was very instant on Piper. You would watch her heart rate rise and watch her blood pressure drop.
2: POTS is a condition which affects the autonomic nervous system. It's the system that regulates our essential bodily functions, like our heart rate, breathing and digestion. The symptoms are wide-ranging and different for each individual case. Dr. Marie-Claire Seeley is a POTS expert and senior research fellow at the Rosemary Bryan Research Centre at Adelaide University. She says it's a misunderstood condition.
5: The only evidence we would have had was, you know, the general theories from some of the big research centres that this is a young girl's condition that they grow out of. And that was because they didn't actually follow them for any time. But we've just had a 20-year release of a paper where they followed POTS patients for 20 years that showed only 2% recovered. And that is our experience in the clinic, is that this is generally a chronic lifelong condition. People learn to live with it, have better periods with it, but like any autoimmune disease, it can fluctuate.
2: Around 800,000 people have been diagnosed with POTS in Australia, with the vast majority of those women.

0: Seeley says more research on POTS is needed to ensure a large group of people aren't forced to withdraw from daily life.
1: They're women in the prime of their life, childbearing time, work time, education time, who are just being withdrawn from the system silently, and their families are having to manage the best they can with almost no support from our health system. So it is a big problem, and it's a big problem for people in the rural area because they have to travel. In South Australia, we have one dedicated POTS clinic at the Royal Adelaide Hospital that is limited only to people that fall into that catchment, and they have a four-year waiting list.
0: Back in Keith, both Piper and Kylie felt lost navigating her diagnosis. Living in a community of about 1,400 people, Piper was the only person they knew with the condition. So Kylie took to Facebook to search for advice and community.
2: I've done it to, not to have sympathy, but for understanding. There's more and more people in our community that are reaching out and saying, oh, my kid has possibly got POTS. And I just had another phone call that there is another local girl over towards Watertown Way that has POTS. So we're going to try and connect our two girls. At least then they can talk and network together and they know what they're feeling.
0: Treatment has been able to help Piper return to her regular life, but it comes with bouts of progress and regression. She's back on the netball court and was selected for a carnival in Adelaide, but she had to withdraw as her condition flared up. Piper and Kylie hope sharing her story will make the community more understanding of her condition.
3: I want them to see it as POTS is real and, like, people have it. And if you see someone that, like, they look fine, you... like they don't know what they're actually feeling in the inside.
4: Sam Bradbrook with that story, with additional reporting from Beck Bird. And that's Australia Wide on Radio National. My name's Alex Barwick. Thanks to the program's producer, Alex Hyman, and thank you for listening.
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0: Hello, I'm Fran Kelly, host of the Radio National Hour, right here at 6 p.m. every weeknight or anytime as a podcast. University life is tougher for academics these days as they try to hold on to jobs in a world where funding and positions are continually being cut. There's pressure to teach and to publish and to make a splash with your research and your research papers. With all that comes an agreement between the academic and society that the work published will contribute to the bank of knowledge to be shared and built on to further the science or the law or whatever the field may be. Imagine then the chill that has gone through the academic world with the discovery of so-called paper mills, bogus academic papers for sale used to beef up an academic CV. Dr. Rhys Richardson is a visiting researcher at Northwestern University in the United States, and he's been taking a look at this issue, which is unsettling academia around the world.
1: Around the world, academia is quite competitive, and there are a lot of scientists vying for a limited amount of jobs and resources. So paper mills exploit that pressure on scientists to publish research so that they can secure those jobs and secure that funding. By selling, usually what the model is they'll sell pre-written manuscripts that are entirely bogus, entirely made up, to scientists for a certain amount of money. And often they'll manipulate the peer review process at established journals to ensure that that manuscript actually gets published.
0: So these papers that you tell us are being sold, to use your words, bogus, completely made up. Who's writing these papers?
1: Well, in the past, it would have been just contract workers. Nowadays, they're probably using AI models to, you know, cut down the overhead of even paying somebody to write the paper. But you know, this is a quite diverse industry, and there are paper mills now that will offer to write you a paper that has been written using actual publicly available data, but is very formulaic and derives essentially meaningless conclusions from that data. So it'll find spurious associations between, say, your consumption of noodles and your predilection for heart disease.
0: And I must say, I had never heard of these paper mills, even though in your research you note that basically they've been operating at max speed over the past 10 or 15 years. How were they first discovered and how widely known are they?
1: So they were first discovered in a few different independent routes. There were some journalistic investigations. For instance, Science Magazine published an investigation in 2013 titled China's Publication Bazaar that was about these marketplaces for selling academic papers. And that was a really big investigation into how these things work. But typically, the way that they've been exposed over the last few years is that academics working in their disciplinary fields start to notice that something is off with the scientific literature. So for instance, a colleague of mine, Elizabeth Bick, stumbled across a whole cache of papers that she called the Tadpole Paper Mill. And you could tell that they were all from the same paper mill because they all used the same style of images. And they were all about a particular type of molecule in and its relationship with cancer. There is a guy in New Zealand. His name is David Bimler. He's been very active in documenting all of these paper mills. But yeah, typically it's volunteers that are going and finding these things and reporting them to publishers and trying to make the public more aware. Academics typically don't know that this is happening. They're even more in the dark than the public. It's become better over the last few years as, you know, there's been wider and wider coverage of this phenomenon. Still, most academics even aren't even aware that this is a thing.
0: You're listening to the Radio National Hour. My guest is Dr. Rhys Richardson from Northwestern University. He's been researching fraudulent academic papers. They go under this term paper mills.

0: research paper and publish it under their name.
1: That's why we started the study, because we wanted to know. This is a question that we get asked a lot, is how much does it actually cost? And the answer is, it depends a lot. So we looked at advertisements made online by 7 different paper mills. The first authorship slot on a peer-reviewed academic paper could go for as little as $50, could go for as much as $5,000, I believe was the highest. The median price for a first author slot on a peer-reviewed paper across all of these advertisements was about $800, which is about 1,130 Australian dollars.
0: Okay, so that's how much an academic would pay to get this research paper and have their name put on it and have it published somewhere in a journal? Does the service include that?
1: Typically, yeah. Typically, the offer is that they will handle the entire publication process for you. So you have no involvement other than you saw the title of the paper that they advertised and you wanted to have your name on it and you wanted to put it on your CV.
0: I'm flummoxed by this, Reese. Why would an academic want to risk putting their name on a bit of junk research that's going to go out around the world, including to their peers, and it's, as I say, junk?
1: There is a lot of science happening, and it is very difficult to keep track of all of that science at once. Back in the day, you know, in Einstein's time, for instance, one could read all of the scientific research that came out in a year in their field, plausibly. That is no longer the case. There are 10 million scientific articles that come out annually nowadays. In this information-dense environment where there's a lot of competition, universities and hiring committees typically fall back on quantitative indicators. How many papers you've put out, how often they've been cited by other scientists, how high impact the journals that you publish in are. So often, you know, hiring committees won't even read these papers. They'll fall back on these quantitative heuristics. And moreover, if your stuff is being read, oftentimes, if you're doing something fraudulent, there's very little chance that you will actually be caught. So really, the career risk in the present paradigm to engaging with these services is quite low.
0: But what about the reputational risk to the universities? I mean, I understand the pressure that, you know, universities encourage their staff to publish research because it's about prestige, but not if it's fake research. Isn't anyone checking the quality of that research? What about the peer review system?
1: A lot of the time, particularly in places like India and China, universities explicitly encourage people to be juicing their publication output by whatever means necessary.
0: But how, again, I ask about the peer review system, which is the sort of the underpinning, if you like, isn't it, of the credibility of research. You mentioned before they were able to, these paper mills were able to manipulate the peer review process. How?
1: That's right. So there are a few different ways that you can manipulate the peer review process. The first one is to bribe the editor. So paper mills are known to reach out to the editors at journals, and editors are the ones that make the final decision on whether an article is accepted or not. Basically, they're like, for every article that you accept, we'll pay you $1,000. Most scientific journals allow you to suggest peer reviewers to the journal. So they might suggest peer reviewers that are fictional, that they've entirely made up, and the paper mill itself then controls who submits the peer review.
0: If the point is to sell people reputational impact, is that the only point? Is the point also to sell fake information, I wonder? Do these paper mills, for instance, do they ever churn out papers paid for by companies, pharmaceutical companies or other companies who might be commissioning them? Did you see anything like that?
1: We haven't discovered anything like that in the world of paper mills specifically. But companies are known to pay people to pay academic articles without declaring that the article has been ghostwritten. So, for instance, the company Monsanto, in a court filing, was found to have paid for dozens of these articles. And just recently, a pretty large one about the safety of the glyphosate, which is a pesticide, was retracted after, I believe, 20 years. So it's quite plausible to me that paper mills could be weaponized to push a certain agenda. Certainly, you see a lot of paper mill products about stuff like traditional Chinese medicine.

0: medicine or Ayurvedic medicines
1: in favor of it?
0: China and India. Yeah. So saying like, oh, this traditional Chinese medicine was found to prevent the growth of cancer cells in vitro, and it's entirely made up. You'll also see the same with traditional Ayurvedic medicines, and they'll be from Indian authors. So there is a lot of concern whenever we talk about this stuff that we're just feeding into a anti-science narrative, and we're only giving ammunition to the people that want to sow distrust in science. And like, that's the thing, is we're trying to protect the scientific enterprise by bringing these things to light. If we ignore the problem, that only makes the issue of growing distrust in science worse, right? What I really want people to know is that scientists, like myself, like my colleagues, really do care about this and are shocked to find out that it's happening and are willing to sacrifice their time to make sure that these articles do not make it into the scientific literature. It's of utmost importance so that science and the scientific enterprise can continue to be an engine for human progress.
1: I mean, fraud is one thing, but it's also could be unsafe. I mean, you talked about fake articles talking about molecules that are linked to certain cancers, and it's just not true. Right. This research is not worth the paper it's written on. It's not adding to the sum of knowledge, but worse than that, it is producing fake knowledge that people might be relying on and acting on.
0: Absolutely, yeah. So sciences build off of each other's work. So if you are reading through the scientific literature and there are swaths of it that are unreliable, you're likely to waste your time. You might spend some time trying to develop a therapeutic that doesn't wind up working. Some of that might even make it to clinical trials.
1: Just finally, Reese, after doing this huge study of paper mills, what's your sense of the usefulness of the research out there in, you know, health research, drug research, clinical trials, critical elements of our medical ecosystem? Is it safe? Is it useful at all?
0: Yes. Overall, the scientific enterprise works as intended. And over the many decades that state-supported science has now been around, we've developed guardrails to ensure that investment is going where it should be going and that clinical trials are, you know, ethical and conducted with standards of rigor. There are peer review panels at national academies around the world that are assembled to assess issues of great critical importance and to assess the literature at scale. And overall, that system works. That's why this is really alarming. Is that what looks to be now a minority of science could still seriously threaten the scientific literature, particularly in vulnerable areas. All of these things are the efficiency of doing research in these areas is threatened when the ecosystem is awash with scientific misinformation. So it's like asking, you know, is nature still beautiful when there's pollution going on? The answer is an absolute yes.
1: That was Dr. Reese Richardson, a visiting researcher at Northwestern University in the US. And if you want to hear more in-depth analysis of the events shaping our world, don't forget to tune in weeknights at 6 p.m. right here on Radio National, or find us anytime on ABC Listen or wherever you get your podcasts. I'm Fran Kelly, and it's time now for today's episode of ABC News Daily with Sam Hawley. Have a great day.
2: From threatening to bomb an ally, to cozying up to a dictator, and rounding it all off with punishing one of the United States' closest friends. Yes, Donald Trump's frustration over his Iran war failings has bubbled over. Today, Michael Green from the US Studies Center at Sydney Uni on why the US leader is really turning on his allies. And a hint, his woeful polling numbers have something to do with it. I'm Sam Hawley on Gadigal Land in Sydney. This is ABC News Daily. Michael, this week, the memorandum of understanding between Iran and the United States expired, but that didn't really matter, right? Because from all accounts, it wasn't really worth the paper it was written on.

0: on.
1: That is a very accurate assessment. The Memorandum of Understanding was performative. I think it was Donald Trump trying to shape the news cycle and the markets. But I've been involved in negotiating these things myself with North Korea and other difficult regimes. And it was immediately obvious to people who looked that the document was open to very different interpretation by Iran. And of course, they took that interpretation and it went nowhere.
0: It is a pretty frustrating time, I would think, for Donald Trump, because he has kept telling people that a deal to end this war is imminent.
2: I think it's going to end pretty soon. I don't think they can go much longer yet.
0: Now he's actually saying there aren't even any planned talks, and he has declared that the Strait of Hormuz is new US territory.
3: And after we finish defeating Iran, which is being very badly defeated, pretty soon I'll be declaring the Hormuz Strait a territory of the United States.
0: It's pretty extraordinary.
1: Well, there is an increasingly obvious disconnect between what President Trump says about the situation and what people can see is happening on the ground. It's hurting him diplomatically. It's hurting him politically. Mm. New polls out in the U.S. show that he has about 33% support, which is a big drop and quite a problem for his Republican Party going into midterm elections in November, where now the betting markets are thinking it's highly likely Republicans will lose the House of Representatives and, you know, at best 50-50 chance of keeping the Senate. So he's paying a diplomatic and a big political price for this, including for the disconnect between the rhetoric and reality. It could be worse. There are some around him saying just pull out of the Strait of Hormuz, just leave it. That would be a catastrophe. The Iranians would fill the vacuum. Oil prices would go even higher. He's not doing that. He is sticking with some presence and effort to at least manage it. But it's certainly not where he expected to be when he started this war.
0: No, and I think it's fair to say that this week he has been, well, lashing out. He went rogue when it comes to the US partners and allies, including Oman, who he threatened to bomb the shit out of.
1: Yes.
4: This morning you said you would bomb the ass out of Oman if they got in the way of reopening the Strait of Hormuz. Would you say you're out of patience with Oman as strategic
2: partner? No, I don't think they behaved very well, but we'd handle them very easily, just like we do others.
0: Tell me about that.
1: Well, I worked in the Pentagon and the NSC, the National Security Council, the White House. That's not a technical military term to bomb the you know what out of, but I think it was him expressing anger. Oman is a complicated country. It's a strategic partner of the United States. It's not a formal treaty ally like Australia. Oman has tried to steer a middle path. It's tried to maintain relations with Iran and be a bit more neutral. And that is now evident in the negotiations that Oman is doing with Iran to potentially split the Strait of Hormuz, where passage on one side, on the southern side of the strait, would be under Oman's purview, and then the northern half would be under Iran. Mm. That is very problematic for the U.S. or Australia or other international trading companies, first of all, because the Strait of Hormuz is international waters. And so neither Iran nor Oman should be asserting that. But for President Trump, it's a particular problem because Oman is undercutting his negotiating position vis-a-vis Iran. So he's very, very angry. I do not think the rhetoric goes beyond rhetoric, but it shows how frustrated he is.
0: I was going to say, we don't actually think that Donald Trump would order the bombing of Oman. That wouldn't actually happen.
1: No. It would be self-defeating because the U.S. actually needs Oman for its own access and presence in the Gulf.
0: All right. Well, of course, this week also, Donald Trump lashed out at South Korea.
5: U.S. President Donald Trump has ordered the Pentagon to scale back joint exercises with South Korea, citing in a post on Truth Social his very good relationship with North Korea's Kim Jong-un, the cost of such exercises, and South Korea's recent refusal to support the U.S. in Iran.
2: I was not happy when South Korea said, no, they're not interested in helping us with the Hormuz Strait. I said, would you like to help us? He said, no, thank you. I didn't like that.
0: He seems to, be blaming South Korea in some way for his failings in Iran, another key ally of the United States.
1: Yeah, a very pro-U.S. ally. His support for alliance with the United States in opinion polls in Korea right now is 97%. 97% of Koreans want an alliance with the U.S. It's the highest ever. In spite of President Trump's shocking treatment of allies sometimes, a lot of it has to do with the Koreans' view of China, which has become very, very negative. Korea's been subjected to diplomatic, military, technological, economic coercion. So it's a very pro-U.S. ally right now. It's not the first time this has come up. The U.S. has maintained a military presence in Korea since before the Korean War. President Nixon wanted to pull off the peninsula. He backed away from that. Jimmy Carter promised to pull U.S. troops off. That was more ideological. So it's not new that U.S. presidents muse about pulling troops off the peninsula. What's different for Donald Trump is it's not geopolitical. It's not ideological. It's not even political. It really is performative. He's doing this, I think, to curry favor with Kim Jong-un, the leader of North Korea, to get a summit and a photo op.
3: And I know Kim Jong-un very well, and he's going to be fine.
4: Are you expecting to meet with him later this year?
3: Yeah, I will be.
1: And it goes in part to his frustration about Iran, but this is something he wanted to do and, in fact, did in 2018 when he was president the first time. And it sort of fits his political and sort of entertainment modality to have a big, almost like a pro wrestling match, a big summit with the most evil guy in the world. It's really just Donald Trump's kind of pet theme and an effort to sort of get some momentum back and some positive headlines, but I'm not sure it will even happen.
0: But what about the actual scaling back, if it does happen, of these military exercises with South Korea? Is that meaningful in any way? Does North Korea clock that, or it as you say, it's just all performative?
1: No, that matters. Uh-huh. And it's not catastrophic, but it's self-harm for the U.S. military and for Australian officers who are at these exercises, which are happening right now. Primarily Americans and Koreans, but the United Nations command includes Australians, Brits, and others. The U.S. military, the Korean military, the United Nations command with Australians in it, since 1953 has had to train and be ready to fight at a moment's notice because the North Koreans have 12,000 artillery pieces and missiles aimed at Seoul. And so they have to be trained and ready, and American military units in particular will come in, they'll get trained in the U.S. for months. They'll go in, they'll practice with their Koreans, with Australians and others who are in the U.N. command to keep their game up, like a footy team or a basketball team training. And it's expensive. And these people are leaving their families. And so I'm sure the military is very frustrated because he just canceled it on a whim.
0: Yeah.
1: Does that mean that deterrence is now broken, that the North Koreans will attack? No. It's harmful, but it's not disastrous.
0: Michael, of course, Australia also has a rather difficult relationship with the US president. Now, late last week, the Prime Minister, Anthony Albanese, he had a 40-minute conversation with Donald Trump.
6: I had a very productive, constructive and lengthy and substantial phone call with President Trump of the United States.
0: Well, to be a fly on the wall, we'd like to actually listen to that, wouldn't we?
1: Yeah, maybe.
0: Or maybe not.
1: You know, the Prime Minister being coy about what they discussed, and by the way, that's perfectly legitimate. Mm. I worked for a president for 4.5 years. He had conversations we never told the world about with world leaders. That's fair enough. I do get the sense Donald Trump likes Prime Minister Albanese on a personal level. He saw the Prime Minister come last year bearing gifts, you know, right after China embargoed critical minerals that the U.S. needs. A month later, Albanese shows up and says, we've got those minerals. So in Donald Trump's role, Australia is a friend who comes in times of need. There are, I have to say, though, some pockets of the conservative universe in the U.S., not just Trump MAGA people, but Republicans and conservatives who have some complaints about the Albanese government. Defense spending, for example, is seen by some as inadequate. Prime Minister's, you know, somewhat silly and embarrassing Mellon Gate with Prime Minister Takeuchi actually got a bit of attention in some quarters in Washington. So
0: interesting.
1: There are some who would encourage President Trump to take a harder line with Prime Minister Albanese. But on the whole, in the administration, in the Congress, and definitely with the American people, Australia's brand is so good that there's not a lot of utility in fighting with an Australian Prime Minister. So I suspect it was, on the whole, a cordial call.
0: Yeah, and of course, Anthony Albanese was, we know, really trying to argue that Australia shouldn't be subject to these tariffs.
7: The Trump administration has proposed a new 12.5% tariff on Australia and a raft of other nations for allegedly failing to take action to prevent slavery.
0: Tariffs, by the way, that the US is also

0: really arguing with one of its closest, if not closest, ally Canada over.
1: Yes. Well, I mean, he's right. I also worked at one point in the U.S. Trade Office that did these tariffs, and there is... President Trump slapped these tariffs on using anti-slavery legislation because he needed some pretext to replace tariffs that had been invalidated by the U.S. Supreme Court. And so these, I am not a lawyer, but my guess is these won't last either. So it's not about Australia. It's just about President Trump's personal commitment since the 1980s to high tariffs. Interestingly, we do surveys at the United States Studies Center, and a very large majority of Americans in our most recent survey said they think the tariffs are too high and have to come down on the world, not just Australia. So there's not much political support for this in the U.S. Americans in polls say, we have high prices, we don't like it, and we know it's because of Iran, the war Donald Trump started, and tariffs, which Donald Trump started. So in terms of domestic American politics, Prime Minister Albanese is on fairly strong ground, but he's being very careful. You know, the Canadians are in a big fight with the U.S. because Mark Carney, the prime minister, has decided politically it's good for him to fight very publicly with Donald Trump and to sort of be a champion of middle power defiance of the bullying American president. Takeuchi in Japan, Albanese in Australia, they've not done that. They've been more careful to preserve a personal relationship. And that may be less satisfying for the media, but I think it's a smart play. And I think for that reason that the summit or the phone call was probably not too bad.
0: Well, Michael, Donald Trump is annoying, to say the least, US allies all over the world. And he has also, of course, threatened to tear up NATO. But tell me, in your view, what lasting impact could there be from all of this once Trump has gone? Or will it all just go away with him?
1: That's a very, very good question. A hard one to answer. It is clearly having a damaging impact on America's world image. So then the question is, how deep does this damage run longer term? And there have been periods before where the U.S. president has really shocked the world. Nixon did it. Carter did it. The Iraq War under Bush was quite unpopular. And it is pretty amazing how quickly opinion of the United States bounces back. So I'm cautiously optimistic. What makes me a bit pessimistic is, as we've seen with Oman, with Korea, the president's really going back to his old shock and awe playbook to try to keep his world legacy up. Historically, there's no real alternative to the U.S. for a lot of countries. And if you get an administration that wants to get things done, nobody in Canberra or Tokyo or London crosses their arms and says, no, we're still mad at you. It just doesn't happen. Real politics prevails.
0: All right. But while he's still there, how should we be reacting to all of this? Should we just take him with a grain of salt? Should we believe anything he really says? How should we approach this?
1: A little bit of the serenity prayer. God grant me the patience to change what I can and deal with what I can't. As the British Foreign Secretary said in the 1980s, when all the Europeans were complaining about the Reagan administration in the U.S. and these cowboys in Washington, he said, yes, yes, everything you say about the Americans is true, but you know, they're the only Americans we have.
0: Michael Green is the CEO of the US Studies Centre at Sydney Uni. This episode was produced by Ilaria Brophy and Louise Mylan. Audio production by Sam Dunn. Our supervising producer is Sydney Peed. I'm Sam Hawley. ABC News Daily. We'll be back again on Monday. Thanks for listening.
2: Good morning, I'm Sally Sara and this is Radio National Breakfast. Some of the top stories we're following for you today. The federal government remains outraged after the Israel Defence Forces refused to lay criminal charges over the killing of Australian aid worker Zomi Frankem and her colleagues in Gaza. Israeli Ambassador to Australia Hillel Newman will be my guest. And after 8, the political panel will be here and Dr. Jonathan Webb will bring you the Friday brain teaser. All of that and much more ahead. So right now, it's news time, 6 o'clock.
3: ABC News. Good morning, I'm Simon Lauder. Sydney Swans coach Dean Cox and captain Callum Mills are set to face the media this morning after 5 players were stood down amid a scandal engulfing the club. As Digby Werth-Muller reports, a police investigation into an alleged sexual assault at a Melbourne hotel is continuing, but it's not suggested any Swans players are accused of sexual assaults.
4: The players were sanctioned over drinking and bringing women.

0: back to the team's Melbourne hotel following Sunday's win over Essendon. Police investigating the alleged sexual assault have also been told some players paid extra to take drugs, believed to be cocaine, from the bodies of female adult entertainers. It's not known how many or which players are alleged to have participated in the drug use, which is not being investigated as a separate criminal matter. Mr. Cox and Mr. Mills will speak outside Swans headquarters at 10:30 this morning.
1: Pressure's mounting from Australia's veteran community on the federal government to scrap a looming change to access to allied healthcare. Here's political reporter Lexi Junawick.
2: On budget night in May, the government announced the $5,000 annual threshold, which it insists is not a cap. It'll require veterans accessing allied health services above that amount to demonstrate their clinical need using a yet-to-be-developed mechanism. RSL Australia's national president, Peter Tinley, says the cap must go.
3: We're talking about some of the most vulnerable veterans in our community, these people with complex needs.
2: Minister for Veterans Affairs Matt Keogh says consultation on the reforms will begin soon.
1: Police are working to retrieve the body of a bushwalker who went missing while on a hike in the New South Wales Southern Highlands. Toby Hemmings reports.
4: A body believed to be that of Lily Hooper was found in dense bushland in the Natai National Park in the Southern Highlands at about 11:30 yesterday morning. An estimated 400 people, including police, emergency services, SES volunteers and the ADF, were involved in an extensive search of rugged terrain over 8 days. Police have unreservedly apologised to the 18-year-old's family members after they were told initially she had been found alive before that was corrected nearly 10 minutes later. A report will be prepared for the coroner.
1: Advisors to the federal government have pushed back the timeline to meet the housing target of 1.2 million new homes by another 3 months. The target was initially predicted to be met by June 2029, but was later revised to September 2030 and has now been extended again after the overhaul to the housing tax system in the federal budget. Each state varies on when they're due to meet their obligations under the National Housing Accord. Victoria remains on track. New South Wales is several years behind schedule. North Korea has fired a barrage of ballistic missiles toward the sea as South Korea and the US wrap up joint military exercises. Alison Horn has the details.
5: South Korea says more than 10 short-range ballistic missiles were fired from the Pyongyang area toward the sea to the east of the Korean Peninsula, labelling the action a grave act that violates UN Security Council resolutions. The launch came after the sister of North Korea's leader condemned ongoing US South Korea military drills, despite Washington substantially reducing American participation in the exercises. South Korea's military has been ordered to maintain full readiness.
1: Turkey, Qatar and Egypt have condemned Israel for launching a wave of strikes in Gaza as the US tries to make progress in the latest peace deal. Here's Middle East correspondent Matthew Doran.
6: Earlier in the week, officials from the White House, including the president's son-in-law Jared Kushner, met with Israel's Prime Minister Benjamin Netanyahu in an effort to convince Israel to agree to the latest iteration of the agreement. But Israel insists the terms of the deal, despite Hamas's conditional declaration it will lay down its weapons, are flawed, and it will only stop attacking Hamas once Hamas no longer poses a threat. On Wednesday, another round of deadly attacks were launched in Gaza, with local authorities saying at least 9 were killed and more than a dozen injured. Turkey, Qatar and Egypt, countries long acting as mediators, condemned the strikes, particularly at such a crucial point in negotiations.
1: In sport, the Storm's faint NRL finals hopes are gone after Penrith held on for a 22-14 victory in Melbourne. Brian To'o crossed for a first-half hat-trick. Melbourne scored 3 tries after the break but was unable to keep its season alive as the Panthers returned to the top of the competition ladder. In the AFL, Gold Coast has farewelled club stalwart Nick Holman with a 23-point win over St Kilda at Docklands, 14-19-103-12-8-8. You're up to date with the latest ABC News.
7: Good morning, I'm Sally Sara. It is Friday, the 21st of August. Welcome to Radio National Breakfast. Coming up.
8: Today I called in the Israeli ambassador to Australia and I made clear to him Australia's views that Israel's decision falls far short of the accountability we expect.
7: The foreign minister has firm words with the Israeli ambassador over the IDF's response to the killing of an Australian aid worker. You'll hear from the ambassador after 8 this morning. Also ahead...
9: Right now, I have just come upstairs into my apartment. Outside, it's impossible to be outside. There's a very strong smell of fires and industrial smoke.
7: At least 16 Ukrainians killed overnight in Russian strikes as calls mount within Ukraine for a wartime election. Meanwhile, in the Middle East...
10: These sailors were at sea for an unprecedented amount of days, over 200 days without a break, under combat situations, aircraft taking off 24/7.
7: You'll hear about the record-breaking deployment of aircraft carrier the USS Abraham Lincoln. A former naval psychologist will be my guest. And is Mellengate over?
11: I learned that I need to do better every day. And, of course... If I had my time again, which you don't, then I wouldn't have done that podcast.
7: Anthony Albanese admits it was an error to go on a podcast where he made comments about a gift of melons from the Japanese Prime Minister. All of that ahead here on Radio National Breakfast. I'm Sally Sara, coming to you from Ngunnawal Country in Canberra and acknowledging other custodians. It is 6 past 6. Well, good morning and welcome to the program. First up, Luke Sidham-Dundon is here with the news headlines. Hi, Luke.
12: Morning, Sally. The reaction to this decision by the IDF to clear its soldiers of criminal wrongdoing over the killing of aid workers is continuing. The Palestinian delegation in Canberra says accountability cannot be left solely to the military, whose actions are under investigation. Indeed, the foreign minister yesterday said she doesn't have confidence in the Israeli military's processes after this decision. She did reject calls to expel the ambassador. We will be hearing from him later on this morning. In other news, though, New South Wales Police have issued an unreserved apology after the family of a missing hiker was wrongly told she'd been found alive. The body of 18-year-old Lily Hooper was located in bushland in the Southern Highlands yesterday, ending an 8-day

0: a new social media platform, and this one serves up 6-second videos. I'll tell you more about this later on this morning, but if it brings back any memories of an old app called Vine, well, your spider senses are tingling correctly, because this new app is called Divine and its creators are tied to the original platform. So I'll tell you how our brains are all turning to mush a little later on this morning, Sally.
1: 6 seconds. Yeah, I thought our attention spans were limited on breakfast radio, but 6 seconds, that is something. Luke, I'll look forward to hearing that later on. You're listening to Breakfast, 9 past 6.
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1: To politics now, and federal politicians are heading home after a big fortnight in Canberra with key pieces of legislation passing Parliament. Political correspondent Stephanie Boris is here with me in the studio. Steffi, it was somewhat of a fortnight of wins for both sides of politics.
4: Good morning, Sally. We haven't seen the government and the coalition work in such a way for a long time, really, in terms of this working together, being collaborative to pass these key pieces of legislation, being the gambling legislation and the changes to the NDIS. The leaders held 3 meetings last week. That's unusual for this pair. We don't usually see that. That's because there was something to gain for both sides out of passing these pieces of legislation. And I think we should also point out, when both parties are feeling the heat from One Nation, this is an opportunity for both sides to show voters who actually has the power as such to make change. While, you know, there's parties like One Nation putting policies out there, they can't actually enact them. The Prime Minister speaking on 7:30 last night, describing Angus Taylor as constructive, a positive comment, which is not something we usually hear between the pair, an acknowledgement that sometimes it is better to work together than just to argue.
1: And after weeks of criticism about his appearance on a satirical podcast, the PM has conceded it wasn't a good idea to take up that invitation.
4: Yeah, Mr Albanese first came under scrutiny for playing the game of shag, marry, date on the podcast. He apologised for that. He then faced criticism for the conversation he had around melons gifted by the Japanese Prime Minister and the gestures he used in front of his chest. Now, he maintains for that part people have misinterpreted the podcast. This has swirled for weeks, Sally, an admission it made finally last night that he shouldn't have gone on the podcast. You do have to question how this has been handled and whether, you know, if the Prime Minister had addressed this earlier, he could have saved himself all the talk and the criticism around the podcast. Let's take a listen to what he actually said on 7:30 last night.
5: I learned that I need to do better every day. And of course, if I had my time again, which you don't, then I wouldn't have done that podcast. You know, we have a view which is trying to talk to as many people as possible, but clearly that was an error.
1: That's the Prime Minister on 7:30 last night. Briefly, Steffi, the Prime Minister's the government's housing target is being pushed back again.
4: Yeah, so the goal was 1.2 million new homes by mid-2029. That goal won't be happening, according to federal government advisers. This story today by my colleague Jake Evans here at Parliament House. So basically what's happening is the 1.2 million new homes was initially planned for by June 2029, in April revised to September 2030, but now the expectation, the target won't be reached until the end of 2030. There's not one thing to blame here, but it's not great news for the government that's been focusing on housing, that's introduced major changes around negative gearing and capital gains tax discount, arguing this could help. So another area that the government now needs to focus on even further.
1: Stephanie Boris, thank you. 13 past 6. Let's get more now on the findings by the Israel Defence Forces into its attacks, which killed aid and medical workers in Gaza. The Australian government yesterday expressed outrage that no criminal findings were made in the deaths of Australian aid worker Zomi Frankham and her colleagues from the aid group World Central Kitchen. 2 other cases that won't be subjected to a criminal probe both involve workers from medicine.

0: and Saint-Frontier. In November 2023, two people were killed when their MSF-marked car was fired upon by members of the Israeli military. Months later, in February 2024, a tank fired on a house, killing two relatives of MSF staff and injuring six others. The IDF found there were mitigating circumstances in both of those cases, and the Israeli military won't take further action. Tom Roth is the Executive Director of MSF for Australia and New Zealand and joins me now. Tom, welcome to Radio National Breakfast.
1: Thanks for having me, Sally.
0: When it comes to these cases involving workers and their families from Médecins Sans Frontières, what's your response to the findings?
1: I think firstly we're outraged by the findings. They don't show the Israeli Defence Forces taking accountability for their actions. We expected our colleagues to have protection. They deserve protection and they deserve justice, and that's not being provided.
0: Israel says there were mitigating circumstances in these cases. What do you make of that finding?
1: If we look at each of the cases, we in MSF, we are constantly in touch with the Israeli authorities. We're constantly getting authorization for our movements. They're aware of where we are at all times. And the idea that they did not know or were unaware, our vehicles are marked, our houses and clinics are marked. It's very clear that they knew that we were there and that they targeted us.

0: What do you think about some of the comments from the IDF on deconfliction? That is when aid organisations provide information about their movements, their personnel, their vehicles, the route that they'll be taking, and the task and the time in which that will happen.
1: We think that the Israeli authorities need to take account for provision of humanitarian aid. It is a basic right. These workers are going about doing humanitarian medical activities. The Israeli authorities and the Defence Forces know where we are. They know what we're doing. They can provide that protection, and we demand that. That's the least we can expect from the Israeli authorities. And the fact that they aren't providing that and they're not providing accountability for actions is appalling. I think what disgusted us even more is that they provided these findings on World Humanitarian Day. This is a day where we mourn colleagues lost in the line of duty. It's the time when we demand greater protection for humanitarians, and that was the day that they saw fit to release these appalling findings.
0: How much anger and frustration is there among your organisation and elsewhere about the decision to release these findings on that day?
1: I think we're in shock. I think we're also, there's that element of deep disgust that while we have limited view that we will get justice and that there will be true accountability, we know that we haven't had that. We've had 15 workers from MSF killed in Gaza. There's thousands of workers that have been killed in Gaza. There has not been accountability for that. So our expectations was low, but having this land on that day just gives a sense of poking at humanitarian workers worldwide.
0: These killings in Gaza and Israel's response, the Israeli military's response to these killings, will that change the way that some aid agencies work at all?
1: At MSF, we continue to provide assistance in Gaza. We continue to provide across the world assistance in very difficult locations. And we're proud of our ability to share that humanity, to provide that medical assistance. We will continue to do that. It is something that is top of our mind in terms of ensuring safety and security for our staff, our patients and communities. So it is definitely something that concerns us deeply. It is something that on a daily basis we are engaging both with the Israeli authorities but also with the Australian government to try and get that accountability. We expect the Australian government, for instance, to expect from the Israelis the same level of accountability that they hold our defence forces. We would expect them to hold that accountability to the Israelis. We were pleased that Minister Wong also expressed that outrage and that disappointment about that lack of accountability, and we would expect the Australian government and all governments to follow that up.
0: Do you support calls from some for the Israeli ambassador to Australia to be sent home?
1: We're not politicians. We don't get involved in that. What we demand is a true, independent, accountable investigation. We demand that for all of our staff that have been killed in Gaza. And that is what we expect from the Israeli authorities and the Israeli militaries, and they have fallen far short from that.
0: Is this the end of this now, or in the view of MSF, are there other avenues that justice may be reached in these cases, international or domestic?
1: We continue to fight for justice for our colleagues. They deserve that. That these are humanitarian workers who are going to these countries, to Gaza, that are living in those communities, who expect to be able to provide basic humanitarian medical assistance, and they deserve our protection and they deserve that justice, and we will continue to demand that from Israel.

0: Do you think that pressure on the Israeli military and government will deliver any further results here?
1: I think we've seen over time. So, as I said, there's 15 of our staff have been killed in Gaza. There's been no accountability for that. We have been deregistered in Israel. There's no... there is a sense that we are continually being pushed away from providing humanitarian assistance in Gaza. There does not seem to be a sense of accountability, and even the delivery of this on World Humanitarian Day would suggest that the Israeli authorities do not expect anything from their defence forces.
0: Tom Roth, thank you very much for making some time this morning. Thank you.
1: Thank you for having me.
0: Tom Roth is the Executive Director of Medicine Sans Frontières for Australia and New Zealand. And after 8 this morning, the Israeli Ambassador to Australia, Hillel Newman, will join me on the program. It's coming up to 22 past 6.
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0: After months at sea, relief has finally arrived for a US aircraft carrier deployed to the Middle East. The USS Abraham Lincoln was supposed to return to the United States in May, but the war with Iran has pushed its deployment to a record-breaking 9 months. 5,000 sailors will now make their journey home. It follows concerns over deteriorating conditions on board the vessel, including reports of fresh food shortages, plumbing issues, and multiple attempts of sailors to jump overboard. Elliot Rosenbaum is a former active duty US Navy psychologist who previously worked as the chief of mental health at Jacksonville's Naval Hospital. Elliot Rosenbaum, some members of the public were surprised by the emergence of this story about the condition and the mindset of some on board this USS Abraham Lincoln. Were you surprised, though, about what can happen with the mental health of sailors if they're at sea for a long time?
3: No, this is quite unprecedented, Sally, that ship has been out for this period of time. And one of the features of Navy life is that when you're on board an aircraft carrier or part of a strike group, you get a break every month, roughly, and they're not normal breaks. It's the reason we call these deployments cruises, because sailors get to stop in beautiful places around the world. They get a break. They get to rest. They get to go to places like Sri Lanka and Thailand and Singapore. And that never happened here. These sailors were at sea for an unprecedented amount of days, over 200 days without a break, under combat situations, aircraft taking off 24/7. I've been deployed on an aircraft carrier. It is very difficult to work, to sleep, to focus. There's almost no personal space, and things start breaking after a while. So the water quality, plumbing, food, there's so many challenges these sailors endure. I'm not surprised at all.
0: What's it like if you're a psychologist on board a vessel like this? Are you trying to deal with individual cases, or are you trying to measure the mental health, the morale of the ship's crew as a whole, in a way?
3: Yeah, so, I mean, you try to be as preventative as possible. So you get involved in all kinds of welfare, morale operations that the journey that they're going under may involve. So you try to think about what I can do to help here. And there could be support groups for different issues that people are dealing with. People are away from home for a long time. So you try to be proactive and think about what you can do. Very limited resources for so many people, as opposed to waiting for emergencies to arise. But really, your main job is to deal with the emergencies. When somebody is acting in a way that is making others concerned, they may be brought to the psychologist to make a determination whether or not they can be kept on board for their safety and the safety of others. Sometimes they do need to be taken off the plane, taken to a hospital, those kinds of things. So, you know, you're there to help in a proactive way, but you're also there to play defense and make sure that people are safe. And it's a lot of people. A strike group can have around 10,000 people pretty much alone on that mission of making sure that the mental

0: health is positive and moving in a good direction. So I haven't had any contact with the psychologist on board the USS Lincoln, but it's a very difficult job under normal circumstances. With everybody getting a break every 30 days here, I can't imagine how difficult that must be.
1: Why has this vessel been at sea for so long? Obviously, it's in combat operations at the moment, but normally there are provisions for these breaks. What's happened? What do we understand about what's gone wrong here?
0: Yeah, that's a good question. You know, we just got news that their relief has arrived, and it is a mystery. You know, we're just, focused in our areas for me in mental health psychology. But in terms of policy, what went wrong here that the USS George Washington, which just arrived in the area to provide relief, and now the USS Lincoln can start making its journey back. They have a tough decision to make. Should they make some port calls and let the sailors get a little rest before they come home, or just head straight home? They have some difficult decisions to make. But why this happened exactly is hard for me to say.
1: On board, particularly when you're out in an operational environment, what's the relationship like between a psychologist on board a vessel and the commanders of that vessel about what needs to happen, whether you need to give a little bit to the sailors or whether it's being viewed by commanders as a disciplinary issue and they need to crack down? What's that relationship like?
0: It's a big part of what your role is as the ship psychologist, is to be in contact with the commanders and to be a part of the decisions. I think that it's a case-by-case basis, personality-wise, usually, whether a commander is interested in hearing what the mental health professional has to say or not, or whether that mental health professional has the skill set to communicate in a way that is clear and is helpful, and you know, egos don't get in the way and that kind of thing. So it's a whole nother skill set to learn how to communicate with the ship's command. And it doesn't always go so smoothly, where a commander may say, you know, that's really nice, that's really, really caring, really fluffy. But we're tough and we're going to stick it out. And it's really up to the commander to make those decisions. Of course, in a case like this, where something becomes so public nowadays, and I have a friend who's deployed, he's not telling me exactly where he is, but he's communicating with me, with WhatsApp. He's sending me pictures. And so information is being spread in a way that never was the case before. Information coming on and off these ships. So, you know, there's a lot of pressure on these commanders in terms of public opinion as well.
1: Elliot, it's been fascinating to talk to you. Thank you very much for speaking to me this morning.
0: It's my pleasure. Bye-bye.
1: Some very interesting insights there. You've been listening to Elliot Rosenbaum. He's a former active duty US Navy psychologist who's previously worked as the chief of mental health at Jacksonville's Naval Hospital. This, of course, following up from those reports from the USS Abraham Lincoln aircraft carrier, where family members at home in the United States were expressing grave concerns for the mental health of those on board. Coming up after the news at 6:30, we'll go to Ukraine, where at least 17 people have been killed overnight in Kyiv by Russian strikes. You'll hear from a Ukrainian politician. We were planning to talk about politics in Ukraine, but have a listen to this interview in a few minutes. She's talking about the situation not only as a politician but as a mother. During the day, she's doing her job. At night, she's trying to reassure her children as these strikes continue on Kyiv. It was an unexpected, quite an interesting interview. That's coming your way shortly. Stay with Radio National Breakfast. It's coming up to news time now. It is 6:30.

ABC News. Hello, I'm Simon Lauder. Sydney Swans coach Dean Cox and captain Callum Mills will front the media today as a police investigation into an alleged sexual assault linked to players at the club continues. Five players have been stood down for breaching club standards around drinking and bringing women to the team's motel in Melbourne after Sunday's win over Essendon. Police investigating the alleged sexual assaults have also been told some players paid to take drugs off the bodies of female adult entertainers. It's not known how many or which players are alleged to have taken part in the drug use.

0: Police are not investigating that as a criminal matter. The Prime Minister concedes he shouldn't have given an interview to satirical podcast Bush Deep. Since appearing on the podcast last month, he's been forced to apologise, first for remarks about pop star Kylie Minogue and then for seemingly suggestive comments about two melons gifted to him by Japanese Prime Minister Sanae Takaichi. Anthony Albanese maintains there were no innuendos, but he says appearing on the podcast was a mistake.
1: If I had my time again, which you don't, then I wouldn't have done that podcast. You know, we have a view which is trying to talk to as many people as possible, but clearly that was an error.
0: Police are working to retrieve the body of a bushwalker who went missing while on a hike in the New South Wales Southern Highlands. A body believed to be that of Lily Hooper was found in dense bushland in the Natai National Park yesterday morning after an extensive search of rugged terrain over 8 days. Police have unreservedly apologised to the 18-year-old's family after they were told initially she had been found alive before that was corrected about 10 minutes later. A court in the US state of Nevada has released sealed documents relating to media magnate Rupert Murdoch's trust case, revealing a detailed account of how his succession battle unfolded. Alison Chow reports.
2: Unsealed court documents reveal Rupert Murdoch's growing suspicion that his younger son James had been making trouble and fueling press speculation about succession. The Murdoch family battled in court in 2024 in Reno, Nevada, with Rupert and Lachlan Murdoch ultimately failing to change the family trust that would guarantee Lachlan's control of the media empire. The family reached a deal last September that guaranteed Lachlan's succession. The detailed court findings had been sealed until now.
0: At least 16 people have been killed after Russia pounded the Ukrainian capital Kyiv and the surrounding region with scores of missiles and drones in a nighttime attack that lasted several hours. Local officials say apartment blocks, a school and children's hospital were hit. A ship has been seized by armed men off the coast of Yemen with Somali pirates the suspected culprits. With more, here's the BBC's Thomas Copeland.
3: This is an oil tanker. It's called CB1 and it left from Oman. It was heading through the Gulf of Aden. We got reports from private maritime security firms that a ship in the Gulf of Aden had issued distress calls. Around the same time, the vessel changed its AIS, broadcasting its location as Pirate on Board Help. And then it started to change direction. So we're not entirely clear where the ship is now, but what we know is that it's crossing the Gulf of Aden and heading towards Somalia. We've seen about 5 tankers since April of this year that have been seized, and there's some degree of speculation that oil prices mean that the amount of money that you might be able to gain by taking ships hostage has slowly started to increase.
0: The candidate from the ruling party in Bangladesh has secured enough votes in parliament to claim victory in a presidential election. Here's South Asia correspondent Rachel Clayton.
4: BNP candidate Mirza Alamgir beat former army officer Oli Ahmed from the opposition alliance in the country's first contested presidential election in 35 years. Alamgir was the favourite to win, with the BNP controlling 247 of 349 seats. The presidential role holds little independent executive power and is largely symbolic. The election was triggered when President Mohamed Shahabuddin from the Awami League Party resigned midway through his term last month. He had been facing mounting pressure from the government after ousted Awami League leader Sheikh Hasina announced she'll return to the country in December after being sentenced to death for crimes against humanity.
0: A 6.7 magnitude earthquake has struck central Peru. There's no immediate report of damage or casualties, with authorities saying because of the depth of the quake, any major impact is unlikely. The South American country is located in the so-called Pacific Ring of Fire. Neighbouring Colombia and Venezuela have experienced deadly earthquakes in recent weeks. You're up to date with the latest ABC News.
5: Hello and welcome to Radio National Breakfast. I'm Sally Sara, coming to you from Ngunnawal Country in Canberra and acknowledging other custodians. Coming up...
6: Today I called in the Israeli ambassador to Australia and I made clear to him Australia's views that Israel's decision falls far short of the accountability we expect.
5: The foreign minister has firm words with the Israeli ambassador over the IDF's response to the killing of an Australian aid worker. The ambassador will be my guest after 8 this morning. Also ahead,
7: Right now, I have just come upstairs into my apartment. Outside, it's impossible to be outside. There's a very strong smell of fires and industrial smoke.
5: At least 16 Ukrainians killed overnight in Russian strikes. In a moment, you'll hear more from a Ukrainian member of parliament. Let's have a look at the weather for the major centres for the capital cities today. Perth will be mostly sunny and 23. Darwin, mostly sunny and 33. Brisbane, mostly sunny, 24. Some showers in Sydney today, 23. Canberra, it's slightly warming up, partly cloudy today and 17 degrees. Melbourne, partly cloudy and 16. Hobart today, expecting a shower or two and 15. And if you're in Adelaide, you can also expect a shower or two, but with a top of 16 degrees. Well, at least 16 Ukrainians have been killed overnight in Russian strikes as exchanges of fire between the two countries continue to escalate. Ukrainian President Volodymyr Zelensky has again urged the United States and other allies to approve the sale of Patriot interceptor missiles. It comes amid significant political tensions in Ukraine, with a call for a wartime election mounting. Lesya Vasilenko is an international lawyer and sits in the Ukrainian parliament for the Holos party. I spoke with her earlier this morning. Lesya, good morning. What's happened in the latest strikes on Kyiv? Can you describe what's been happening?
7: Well, we've had a change of the Russian tactics over the past summer months. So the previous months and last year, this time last year, Russia was striking mainly with drones, and Ukraine was able to intercept most of the missiles, over 60% of the missiles that Russia was launching. This year, the situation is far, far worse. We have run out of missiles for the Patriot defenses, systems, and we do not have any other interceptor missiles. This is why most of the missiles that Russia is launching, they are hitting the target. Today we had 13 killed in Kyiv, dozens of injured who are in hospitals, some of them in a critical state.
5: What's it like as a civilian in Kyiv at the moment?
7: Right now, I have just come upstairs into my apartment. Outside, it's impossible to be outside. There's a very strong smell of fires and industrial smoke because of the fires that are being put out as a result, not just of last night's attack, but throughout the day, drones were being launched and some of them hit targets just a couple of hours back. In the night, explosions sound before the air raid alarm goes off because the warning system does not have the time to detect the mass launches that Russia is carrying out. You wake up from your whole apartment shaking, your bed shaking, your walls shaking. And to be frank, it's extremely unpleasant, especially for families with children. I mean, I spent half of last night comforting my daughter, who was, well, terrified and in tears, just not knowing what to do. And basically, we spent the night in the bathtub.
5: What did you tell your daughter about what was happening and how to deal with her fear about what she's hearing, seeing, smelling around her?
7: The only thing that you can say in the middle of the night at 2 a.m. is that it's going to be okay. That's fine, it's going to be okay. And realizing in your head that this is the biggest lie you're currently telling another living human being and yourself as well, because really it's not okay. It's not okay to be waking up in the middle of the night because there's a ballistic missile attack and you don't know whether the building next to you is going to stand or not, and you don't know whether you're going to be waking up tomorrow or your body is going to be carried out from the debris. So that's the hard part. Then, you know, just sitting there on nights like this, usually when the kids are at home, usually I sit just between their bedrooms and just praying that it's it's not our building. And a lot of mothers like me, they're in the same situation. Some opt to take the kids from the evening to the bomb shelters and they spend the night in the bomb shelters. It can either be an underground car park, it can be a tube station where you basically camp out for the whole of the night. But when it's air raids, which are lasting several days in a row, it's very difficult, to be honest, to just every single night to be gathering your belongings, getting sleeping bags and arranging your sleeping space in an underground bomb shelter. So, you know, some families take the risk, but taking the risk means that you're sitting there awake and figuring out words of comfort in case your children wake up, and the rest of the night you just sit there praying that it's not your building that's going to get hit tonight.
5: Have you noticed your children change because of these experiences, if it's okay for me to ask that, Alessia?
7: All the children in Ukraine have changed, and it's going to be a generation of people who have grown up with war, and they are going to live through these scenarios, and they're going to pass on these scenarios of survival at wartime to future generations, with the fears that come with it, with the anxieties that come with it, with the fears of going to bed at night and falling asleep on their own in their own bed, just in case they have to again wake up and from their bed jumping up because of explosions.
5: A big part of childhood normally is joy. How do you try to find some moments of joy, perhaps during the daytime when kids are dealing with this night after night?
7: That's the paradox. During the day, we wake up and we live normal lives. So in the morning, we wake up, we make breakfast, go out, you know, there's swimming lessons, there's football training, there's, well, during the school year, there's schools, of course. So you live as normal a life as you can live. Except for, you know, that at any given moment it can be interrupted by an air raid siren, or worse, by explosions hitting wherever you are.
5: As a member of parliament and also as a mother, what's it like for you living these kind of double lives of the life during the daytime and then what life is like at the nighttime?
7: There's an even worse part to it when you leave Ukraine. When you go abroad, you see a completely different world there. It's coming here, crossing the border, having to make the journey by land, because in our airspace there's no civilian flights. There's only fighter jets and missiles and drones that are flying in our airspace. For us, it's basically transgalactic travel from one universe to another. So the contrast is extremely striking, and sometimes it also feels very much unfair that, you know, we are living this reality here. We're struggling to survive. We have become a certain buffer for the war not to spread into the rest of the European region. And at the same time, the rest of the world is living their best lives without all of these fears, anxieties, and without a struggle for pure physical survival on a daily and nightly basis.
5: Lesia Vasilenko, thank you very much for speaking to me this morning, and your generosity in sharing some of what it's like at the moment, not only politically, but for you and your family. And stay safe. Thank you very much.
7: Thank you. Have a great day. Bye.
5: You're listening there to Lesia Vasilenko. She's an international lawyer and a member of the Ukrainian parliament and a mother of two. It's 16 minutes to 7. Luke is back now for a look at the news. And Luke, turning to a devastating story out of New South Wales, the discovery of a body believed to be that of an 18-year-old hiker missing for more than a week. But things kind of went wrong yesterday in the communication.
8: That's right, Sally. A pretty gut-wrenching conclusion to this search, and what you can only imagine would have been a really stomach-turning 10 minutes for this family. They were initially told that their 18-year-old Lily Hooper had been found alive, and then 10 minutes later were told, in fact, that she had died. Lily Hooper had left her home on Wednesday morning, August 12th, to go hiking at Natai National Park, and her car was later found near a walking trail, which sparked this huge multi-agency search. 100 ADF personnel, nearly 300 New South Wales SES volunteers scouring really rugged bushland. Police say that yesterday an SES searcher found Lily Hooper's body and for a period of time believed that she was alive.
9: The initial information that the searchers believed that she was alive, and that's what was communicated. But like I said, within 8 to 10 minutes, we were able to give them an update.
8: The New South Wales Police Assistant Commissioner Joseph Casser speaking yesterday. So, Sally,

0: Police have unreservedly apologised to the 18-year-old's family for this miscommunication and also, Sally, for any additional trauma they may have suffered because of it.
1: And Luke, this miscommunication, it travelled fast, right up to the top of the leadership of New South Wales, and it caught a lot of people off guard.
0: Yeah, so that is this moment that played out on camera at Macquarie Street at New South Wales Budget Estimates. Premier Chris Minns was there and he was passed this note first confirming that Lily Hooper had been found alive.
2: Is this accurate?
3: Yes.
2: So we've got some, with respect, we've got some fantastic news, Mr. Chair. Lily Hooper has been found alive.
3: Yeah, I just saw that. Yeah.
2: Found in the bush with half a bottle of water with her. So that's fantastic news. Yeah.
0: Just minutes after that, though, he was forced to make this correction.
2: I've got some terrible news, and I apologise to the committee, but it seems as if the early advice was wrong.
3: Can we stop the clock,
2: and,
3: please?
2: And Lily's body's been found, and she's been found deceased. And
0: you can only imagine how that would have felt for the family. It was also talked about in Parliament House in Canberra. Opposition leader Angus Taylor leading tributes. Lily Hooper lived in his electorate. Clearly an emotional moment for a lot of people around the country, Sally. So this morning, police are still working to retrieve Lily Hooper's body. We'll have more news on that across the day.
1: Thank you, Luke. It's 13 minutes to 7. Now, it's time for some sport with Warwick Hadfield. Warwick, good morning.
4: Good morning, Sally.
1: In rugby league, now take this in, the Melbourne Storm to miss the finals for the first time in 24 years. It was a history-making night for the Penrith Panthers last night.
4: Yeah, plenty of history for them. Ivan Cleary's 500th game as coach, Brian Toho's 100th try for the club, plus a couple more, and that set up the 22-14 win. And this other bit of history for Melbourne, the Storm's admission from the finals. Ever since Jean Ribeau de Brassic, Peter Bullfrog Moore, and his son-in-law, Chris Anderson, set up a back office in the News Limited Tower on the banks of the Yarra in 1997. The Storm, well, it's just been a mighty force in the NRL. They won their first premiership in 1999 and since 2002 have not missed the finals. Last night, though the abacus needed to be held upside down to give them their last chance in 2026, they fought to the final bell. They were helped by an undisciplined Penrith in the second half. Three players sent to the sin bin. The Panthers at one stage playing with 11. This morning, a sad story. The sport is mourning the passing of one of its greatest players, the St George and Australian halfback Billy Smith. A Dragons junior, he played 234 games for the club, including in four premierships. He played 26 games for Australia, eventually captaining the Kangaroos. He's neatly groomed, short back and sides. The look of that era, it belied a tough-as-nails larrikin who embodied everything of that St George, or all those St George teams of that time, because they won 11 premierships in a row. Billy Smith was 84, Sally.
1: And Warwick, in hockey, the Kookaburras, that's the Australian men's team, into the next pool round of the World Cup after a 2-2 draw against the South Africans.
4: Sally, among much else, this game was a warning to the Australian and cricket and rugby teams who they're going to play South Africa next month. They're hockey players, the South African hockey players. They play under the nickname of Armor Stocky Stocky, which is part Zulu, part Afrikaans. So you know where this is going already. They drew on the rivalry between the two nations in cricket and rugby to turn in, well, an absolutely brutal performance. So brutal, Connor Otterbach, playing in his first World Cup game for Australia, he copped a stick to the face. The Kookaburras stuck it out to the end there, and they now play a Group E match against Belgium tomorrow, while the Hockey Roos are also through to the Group E round, and they play tonight, Sally. And later this morning, AFL rugby, the Steelers, so they had a win, and the Wallaroos and some cricket.
1: Wouldn't be Friday without a bit of murder ball, Warwick, for the Steelers. I'll look forward to that. Thank you.
4: Good on you.
1: That's Warwick Hadfield, 11 minutes to 7. Now, Carrington Clark, our business and economics correspondent, is here. It's been a week of unwelcome debt milestones, with the Australian government hitting debt of $1 trillion, while the US government debt hit $40 trillion in that country's currency. Carrington, what's behind this growing debt pile?
5: Yeah, so the US actually hitting about $56 trillion if you put it in Australian dollar terms. Basically, when it comes to the Australian debt position, there's kind of two big events that have occurred. occurred in relatively recent history that have really seen that debt skyrocket. That was the global financial crisis and the COVID-19 pandemic. But the issue is that the debt pile is continuing to grow, and that's coming at huge cost

0: to the budget because you need to service that debt in interest payments. So it's estimated that the interest on Australia's debt will be about nearly $30 billion. So that's the seventh largest budget expense. It's more than we spend on, for example, unemployment benefits. And the reason we have this big debt pile is basically in any individual year, the Australian government is spending more than it's taking in through, say, tax revenue, and therefore you need to borrow from the market in order to fund those expenses. The concern is that the Australian budget isn't expected to return to surplus. That's when we're taking taking in more money than we are spending until 2034, 35. And in the meantime, you've got this huge debt pile that needs to be where interest needs to be paid. And we have also seen interest rates on debt explode in recent years. So between 2013 and 2021, we saw the interest on government debt fall from about 3.9% to 1.6%. It's now expected to be about 4.8%. So that comes at huge cost. And I think we are now returning to a period where we're going to be talking a lot about debt and deficit as we were a few years ago.
1: How do you get out of this situation?
0: I mean, the simple answer is you need to be spending less than you are taking in. And most economists agree that at a time when the economy is at a point where we're effectively at full employment, this isn't a period where you expect the government should be spending more than it's taking in. There is a strong argument that you spend more at times of crisis, for example, during the global financial crisis of COVID-19. But what you want is the budget to be in a position that if you hit the skids again, or if the global economy hits the skids again, that you have the firepower available to you. So I think it will be interesting to see how this plays out politically. The Australian debt is supposed to come under $1 trillion soon, but it will bounce back above that once we issue more debt.
1: Carrington, very briefly, how is the Australian market expected to perform today?
0: It's going to be down about 0.25%. We're still in reporting season. Some big companies reporting next week, including Coles, Woolies and Qantas. But at the moment, I think people are waiting to see the results as they're coming on any individual day.
1: Carrington, thank you. Carrington Clark, 7 to 7.
2: Hi, I'm Melissa Clark. On AM After 7, veterans put pressure on the federal government to scrap a looming budget reform, which could change their access to allied healthcare.
1: A joint federal parliamentary inquiry into skilled migration is set to hear from the booming tech sector today in Melbourne. The industry has projected a shortfall of more than 300,000 digital workers in the economy by 2030. And industry representatives say that tightening visa settings could undermine economic growth, just as demand for tech workers and data centre construction accelerate. Izzy Whitelock is the CEO of the Australian Information Industry Association, which represents the tech sector here in Australia, and joins me now. Izzy, welcome to breakfast.
3: Thank you. Good morning.
1: If Australia's migration program is, quote, not fit for purpose, as per your submission, how would you change the system?
3: Multiple layers. I think if we look at where the submission was in 2025 and fast forward, given the pace of technology change. The technology industry has always lacked skills. You can tell from my accent that I'm not an Aussie, and I was a migrant on the basis of those skills. And so we've always been grappling with getting up to speed and enough people. But we're now at this point where there is this sort of critical workforce inflection point because of AI, because of automation. There's a demand. It's not just about how we apply those tool sets. It's also about the capability in that application. So how do we understand the data? How do we apply judgment to those scenarios? And so as a consequence, it's not just about applying extra skills and training. There are multiple ways to do that. And part of the problem is we have a graduate program that perhaps is not necessarily 100% fit for purpose as it once was.
1: How do we take
3: graduates and give them not just the tool set capability, but how do we get them to a place where they are able to apply in ways that make sense for people who are seeking workers today? So how do we get the to a place where, for example, we have incredible partnership apprenticeship scenarios in other trades. It's not something that we necessarily see in the technology sector.

0: But what about bringing in the concept of internships and apprenticeships to give people who are studying the opportunity to have hands-on experience within an organization? But beyond that, we also have people who are already working in mid-career. How do we upskill those individuals to take the tool sets that are there to help them augment the role that they have? And from that, we then need to look at the broader education system. What does that look like? The pace of change is such that the education system isn't necessarily keeping up with the change itself. Perhaps we need to start looking at micro credentials, for example, to help get people to a place where they've got the exact skill set that's required for that organization.
1: Izzy, in your view, what are the consequences for the economy if we don't get this right, having an adequate number of tech workers?
0: So at this point in time, based on the member feedback, and we've just conducted a survey, Sally, where the concern is that if we stymie the migration pipeline, that we are going to find ourselves in even deeper debt when it comes to the skill sets that we require. So there's that piece. And then the second piece are student visas that typically provide us with software development capability, et cetera. So those student visas have become a strong pipeline for employers who are looking for skills. So if we start changing some of those elements, then there is a knock-on effect to the local economy, in the sense that we won't be able to get skills, therefore we won't be able to produce, therefore productivity, et cetera. So it's multifaceted in some ways. It's about the education piece, but it's also about upskilling our domestic capability at the same time.
1: You're listening to Radio National Breakfast. My guest is Izzy Whitelock from the Australian Information Industry Association. Some of these numbers may seem counterintuitive to some people who have been reading stories about jobs being lost to AI, and also that there are limited jobs post the construction phase in data centres. What are you seeing?
0: So, first of all, the AI taking jobs, we've just run a survey across the nation. It will be out very soon. The data is not supporting that people are losing their jobs to AI. There's certainly a headline around that, but the data that we're getting is not that case. And I think there was a recent survey from, I want to say, ABS that had a similar result. So what we are seeing is, yes, it's there. There's certainly a need to upskill people in place in jobs, number one, and that there has to be a recognition that if we are not skilling at the pace that we need, that some of those specialist skills perhaps should be brought in from other places. But as part of that program is, how do we take those specialist skills and then use that to ensure that we are uplifting domestic capability? We cannot migrate our way out of this in terms of fixing the skills shortage. There has to be a balance. We have to have specialist skills, but we have to ensure that the national domestic capability is benefiting from those specialist skills.
1: Izzy Whitelock, thank you for your time this morning.
0: Pleasure. Thank you.
1: Izzy Whitelock is the CEO of the Australian Information Industry Association. Coming up on AM, veterans put pressure on the federal government to scrap a looming budget reform, which could change their access to allied health care. And after 7:30, I'll be speaking with the Federal Health Minister, Mark Butler. It's coming up to news time. It is 7 o'clock.

0: ABC News. Good morning, I'm Simon Lauder. The Sydney Swans will face fresh questions today as a police investigation into an alleged sexual assault linked to the club continues. Digby Werth-Muller reports.
1: Coach Dean Cox and captain Callum Mills are due to front media later this morning. Five players have been stood down for breaching club standards around drinking and bringing women back to the team's Melbourne hotel. Police investigating the alleged sexual assault have also been told some players paid extra to take drugs, believed to be cocaine, off the bodies of female adult entertainers. It's not known how many or which players are alleged to have participated in the drug use, which is not being investigated by police as a separate criminal matter.
0: Pressures mounting from Australia's veteran community for the federal government to scrap a looming change to access to allied healthcare. On budget night in May, the government announced the $5,000 annual threshold, which it insists is not a cap. It'll require veterans accessing allied health services above that amount to demonstrate their clinical need using a yet-to-be-developed mechanism. RSL Australia National President Peter Tinley says the threshold must go.
2: This affects over 25,000 veterans who will go over that cap on any given year. We are talking about some of the most vulnerable veterans in our community. These people with complex needs that tap into allied health services for a long period of time.
0: The body of a woman believed to be missing, 18-year-old Lily Hooper, has been retrieved from Natai National Park in the New South Wales Southern Highlands. New South Wales police say the body was retrieved last night and is yet to be formally identified. Police have unreservedly apologised to the 18-year-old's family members after they were told initially she had been found alive, before that was corrected about 10 minutes later. New South Wales SES Commissioner Mike Wassing says the SES, which was also involved in the search, is investigating how the miscommunication occurred.
3: The code words are given to search and rescue crews. We're working through with police in terms of actually, is it the aspects of the codes, or is it the fact that really difficult terrain, some of the communications was very patchy as well.
0: Anthony Albanese has admitted it was an error to go on the Bush Deep podcast after weeks of criticism over comments he made during his appearance. Isabella Tolhurst reports.
4: The Prime Minister has come under scrutiny on several occasions for his appearance on the Bush Deep podcast. First, for saying he would shag Kylie Minogue during a game of shag, marry, date. And last week, he was criticised for making hand gestures when talking about a gift of melons from the Japanese Prime Minister. He told 7:30 that if he had his time again, he would not have gone on the podcast.
5: You always need to do better, and that's why initially I made a very clear and unequivocal apology.
4: The PM says he tries to reach people through different media formats, but said going on Bush Deep was clearly an error.
0: New advice to the government shows the timeline to build 1.2 million new homes has slipped further since the federal budget. Jake Evans reports.
6: Federal government, together with the states, promised to build 1.2 million new homes by mid-2029, and later, the finish line moved to September 2030. But the government's expert housing group will today reveal that the timeline has slipped by 3 months since the federal budget. It now expects the target won't be reached until the end of 2030. Performance across the states is uneven, with Victoria expected to meet its housing obligations by December 2029, while New South Wales won't finish building its share of the National Housing Accord until March 2032. Interest rate rises, housing tax changes, and the ongoing war in Iran have rattled investor and builder confidence.
0: Turning overseas now, and a new court document released in the US state of Nevada sheds light on media mogul Rupert Murdoch's trust case 2 years ago. Alison Shaw reports.
7: The full court findings of Rupert Murdoch's failed bid to change his family trust have been sealed until now. They reveal his growing suspicion that his younger son James had been making trouble, and detail the involvement of Australia Post Chair Siobhan McKenna, who was a close ally of Lachlan Murdoch at the time. The court ruling says Ms. McKenna was a driving force in the plan that sought to guarantee Lachlan's control of the media empire. The family ultimately reached a deal last September that guaranteed Lachlan's succession.
0: You're listening to the latest ABC News. South Korea has convened an emergency security meeting after North Korea fired a barrage of ballistic missiles towards the sea. Alison Horn has the details.
8: South Korea's presidential office has condemned the launch of more than 10 short-range ballistic missiles, it says, from the Pyongyang area towards the sea to the east of the Korean Peninsula. The missile test comes as South Korea is wrapping up joint military exercises with the United States that were unexpectedly scaled back after America substantially reduced its participation. Seoul has convened an emergency security meeting and has ordered its military to maintain full readiness.
0: The three countries trying to mediate a peace deal in Gaza

0: have condemned the latest round of Israeli strikes in the war-ravaged strip. Middle East correspondent Matthew Doran reports.
1: Turkey, Qatar and Egypt say they are deeply concerned about what they view as Israel's ongoing violations of the October 2025 ceasefire in Gaza, noting the timing of another wave of deadly attacks this week, which local authorities say killed at least 9 and injured more than a dozen. It came off the back of meetings between Israeli authorities and the Trump administration-backed Board of Peace. White House officials, including the president's son-in-law, Jared Kushner, are trying to get Israel to agree to the latest iteration of the peace plan after Hamas's conditional agreement to disarm. But Israel insists it will only stop attacking Hamas once Hamas no longer poses a threat.
0: Bangladesh's ruling party candidate has been elected president after a parliamentary vote. South Asia correspondent Rachel Clayton reports.
2: The candidate from the ruling BNP party, Mirza Alamgir, won the vote, defeating former army officer Oli Ahmed from the opposition alliance. The presidential role is largely ceremonial, with little independent executive power. It's Bangladesh's first contested presidential election in 35 years and was triggered by President Mohammad Shahabuddin's resignation last month. He stepped down following the announcement of former Prime Minister Sheikh Hasina's return. Hasina fled to India 2 years ago and was convicted in absentia of crimes against humanity for ordering security forces to fire on protesters. The 78-year-old says she plans to return in December.
0: Pakistani media outlets are reporting former Prime Minister and cricketer Imran Khan is on his way to hospital from jail after the country's Supreme Court allowed him to be taken there for treatment. His political party and family has raised concerns over the health of the 73-year-old. The UK Home Office will not provide details on Prince Harry and his wife Meghan's security arrangements as the Sussexes plan their permanent return to the country in coming weeks. Here's Europe correspondent Elias Kluwer.
3: For years, Prince Harry has argued he and his family should be entitled to extensive publicly funded security when he and his family visit the United Kingdom. Now the Sussexes are moving here. The Prime Minister, Andy Burnham, says he won't comment on matters of personal protection, the Home Office also refusing to provide any details. As it stands, any around-the-clock, high-level security will have to be paid for by Meghan and Harry. The couple and their children plan to return to the UK within weeks and live in a non-royal residence outside of London. Elias Kluwer, ABC News, London.
0: In sports, St Kilda has ended its AFL season with a 23-point loss to Gold Coast at Docklands in veteran Bradley Hill's 300th game. Hill finished with an equal career-high 42 disposals despite the Saints going down 14-19, 103-12, 880, with both sides missing finals. With more sport, here's Jared Coutts.
4: Penrith remains in the hunt for the NRL Minor Premiership, overcoming three sin binnings to defeat the Storm 22-14 in Melbourne. Brian To'o scored a first-half hat-trick before the Panthers lost Liam

0: 500 down 0.8%, and the Nasdaq 1% weaker. Brent crude oil is another 2% higher at $93.37 a barrel. The Aussie dollar's buying 71.1 US cents.
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2: Good morning. Welcome to AM. I'm Melissa Clark in Canberra, coming to you from Ngunnawal country and acknowledging other custodians. The Prime Minister, Anthony Albanese, is demanding Israel commission an independent investigation into the death of Australian aid worker Zomi Frankum in Gaza 2 years ago. An internal investigation by the Israeli military found serious failures but no criminal actions in the missile strike that killed Ms. Frankum and six other humanitarian workers. Political reporter Jack Mackay joined me a short time ago.
3: The Prime Minister has expressed outrage over this decision from the IDF to clear the soldiers involved in this strike. And he's particularly disappointed that this announcement was made on World Humanitarian Day. We've heard a lot from the government in the past day over the fact that that announcement was made on that day. He says he now wants to see a more transparent probe from the Israeli government on this issue. He feels that this IDF investigation falls well short, but he says that that's something that he'll be consulting with Zomi Frankum's family on. Here's more of what he said.
4: We will press the Israeli government. The direction we have said today, we'll discuss with Ms. Frankum's family. They deserve to be consulted on these issues, and we'll do that, and then we'll make an announcement in coming days.
2: So, Jack, what options does Australia have here? What action can Australia take?
3: Well, they're really quite limited in terms of the action that they can take. We've already seen the Foreign Minister, Penny Wong, yesterday call in Israeli Ambassador Hillel Newman for a diplomatic dressing down here at Parliament House to express the Australian government's outrage over this decision. But beyond that, there's not much more they can do beyond pressing publicly for this independent probe, this more transparent probe that they say that they want. For its part, Israel is standing by this investigation, by the IDF. We heard from Ambassador Newman yesterday that he's standing by this probe. He says that although that there was definitely an error made in terms of that strike, there was no criminal liability found. That's something that has been disputed by Zomi Franklin's colleagues at the World Central Kitchen. They say they want greater justice for their colleague. And we've also heard similar comments from Zomi's family as well.
2: Jack Mackay there. And Israel continues to fire missiles into Gaza. A ceasefire has technically been in place in the Palestinian territory since October last year, but Palestinian authorities say more than 1,200 people have been killed since then. Bridget Fitzgerald reports.
5: At least 16 Palestinians killed since Tuesday, despite an apparent ceasefire signed between Israel and Hamas last October. The death toll in Gaza climbs ever higher.
6: Israel,
7: despite signing a framework agreement, Israel continues its attacks.
5: Rear Admiral Zeki Akturk is a spokesperson for the Turkish Ministry of Defence. He's condemned Israel's continued strikes on Gaza, its military campaign in southern Lebanon, and recent attacks in Syria.
7: The creation of the perception that Israel's military interventions against neighbouring countries are normal and acceptable must absolutely not be allowed. The future of the region must be built on a concept of security based not on the unilateral use of force, but on international law and respect for the sovereignty and territorial integrity of countries.
5: Turkey, Egypt and Qatar have been acting as mediators to negotiate a lasting peace deal in Gaza. In a joint statement, the three nations are urging Israel to meet its ceasefire obligations and for the US-led Board of Peace to do more. But the Israeli military says its attacks this week and in recent months have been targeted at Hamas militants. Israel has also said it doesn't agree with the terms of the Hamas disarmament announcement and says it will only stop attacking once Hamas is no longer a threat to Israel. Families in Gaza are often waiting years to bury their dead. 50 bodies were recently pulled from the rubble of several houses in Gaza City, according to the region's civil defence. Their relatives carry the remains through the streets. It's been nearly 3 years since Lynn Curran's mother, sister and brother were killed. She said

0: says she can now finally lay them to rest.
1: I was waiting for this day and I knew that a big wound would be opened. But it's not a problem. The important thing is that we honour them. We honour them at their resting place.
0: Gazan authorities say more than 1,280 Palestinians have been killed since the ceasefire came into effect last October, while the Israeli military says 4 soldiers have been killed in that time.
2: Bridget Fitzgerald. You're listening to AM, where the time is 7:15. Pressure is mounting from Australia's veterans community on the federal government to scrap a looming change to access to allied healthcare. From July next year, there'll be a $5,000 threshold for allied health spending for veterans, with any treatment above that amount to require demonstrated clinical need. The government says the change will help limit unnecessary overservicing, but the RSL Australia's national president says what's planned isn't the right way forward. Here's political reporter Lexi Junowick.
3: Andrew Hamilton's home in Ballarat is quite a distance from Capitol Hill in Canberra, but a fiery debate in Parliament this week has captured his attention. The government plans to bring in a $5,000 threshold for veteran spending on allied healthcare.
4: If you're going to put a cap on it and it's going to restrict it, then I'm not going to be able to access what I need to be able to move and play with my kids.
3: The father of 3 served for nearly 28 years in the Royal Australian Artillery in Iraq and Afghanistan.
4: I was medically discharged with some spinal damage to the neck and the lower back, and spent some time in the wilderness, and then managed to pull myself together and get into helping others.
3: On budget night in May, the government announced the $5,000 annual threshold, which it insists is not a cap. It'll require veterans accessing allied health services above that amount to demonstrate their clinical need using a yet-to-be-developed mechanism. Minister for Veterans Affairs Matt Keogh repeatedly defended the plan in Question Time this week, insisting veterans won't be worse off.
5: We've been clear when we announced the changes to allied health to improve access that we would also be consulting with the veteran community around how do we make sure that we ensure that there's no gap in service provision to our veteran community as a result of these changes.
3: But that hasn't eased veterans' fears. Andrew Hamilton, who's now the Secretary of the Ballarat Veterans Assistance Centre and the Vice President of the Ballarat RSL, says there are many questions still to be answered about what the spending limit will mean for him and other veterans come July next year.
4: But I get about $6,000 worth of physio a year. So I require physio regularly. I usually go twice a week to keep my body into a position where I can do anything else. Without that physio, I'd be struggling to move as much as I can now.
3: Department figures show that around 1 in 10 veteran cardholders spend more than $5,000 on allied health services each year.
6: Why hasn't this been explained? Why aren't the details there?
3: Michael McCormack is the Shadow Minister for Veterans Affairs.
6: Veterans aren't silly. They know exactly what this means, and it means a cut to their services.
3: RSL Australia's national president, Peter Tinley, says while many aspects of the reforms announced in May, such as increasing fees paid to allied health professionals to expand the network of providers available, are very welcome, the cap must go.
7: This affects over 25,000 veterans who will go over that cap on any given year. We are talking about some of the most vulnerable veterans in our community. These people with complex needs that tap into allied health services for a long period of time.
3: Instead, Peter Tinley believes the government should be doing more to target the small number of providers doing the wrong thing.
7: Using veterans as the hammer is not effective. They've got processes and procedures inside this department and other government departments to prevent fraud and over-servicing. They should be using those first.
3: With consultation on the reforms about to start, Mr. Tinley says RSL Australia and its sister organisation Legacy stand ready to assist.
2: Lexi Junowick reporting there. And after 7:30 on Radio National Breakfast, Sally Sara speaks to Mark Butler, the Minister for Health, Ageing, Disability and the NDIS. It's yet to be confirmed, but it's likely Australia has just seen some of the largest mass bird deaths from the spread of the H5N1 bird flu. More than 1,000 crested terns have been found dead across three islands in South Australia. And in Tasmania, 28 penguins have died on King Island. Isabel Masali reports.
8: On South Australia's Kangaroo Island, tour operator Craig Wickham welcomes visitors from across Australia and the world. For some, the bird life is a big draw card.
9: Kangaroo Island has 13 species of birds for which there is a Kangaroo Island subspecies. They look a bit different, their calls are a little different, and in some cases their behaviour's a bit different too.
8: But now a significant challenge looms for the island. More than 1,000 dead seabirds have just been discovered on three islands, two of them close to Kangaroo Island. The other is off the state's York Peninsula. They were crested terns, and authorities believe the cause is bird flu. A little penguin on Kangaroo Island is also being tested.
9: It's pretty sad, but it's to a large degree it's inevitable. This particular strain of bird flu has been moving around the globe. Some places it's been in populations for literally for years. Others, they talk about it being far more transitory, and they're talking about a matter of weeks. We really don't know what we're in for.
8: Marcel Klaassen is a professor of ecology at Deakin University.
10: We had these incursions starting in late June, and by now it has well and truly arrived, and I'm afraid this is only the start of the mayhem that is awaiting us, and notably our wildlife.
8: He explains gulls and terns are particularly vulnerable because they gather in large groups.
10: But there are over 400 species that have so far been impacted by this virus globally, and that's only what we observe.
8: Federal Agriculture Minister Julie Collins says these mass mortalities are not unexpected.
11: Whilst we cannot stop the spread of the H5 bird flu, we are doing everything we can do to prepare and to respond.
8: That includes a vaccine rollout for some high-priority native species. Professor Klaassen warns more deaths will come, especially when many Australian bird species start their breeding season.
10: Yeah, so spring is going to be, I'm afraid, a dramatic season for our wildlife.
12: If you think back to COVID social distancing, the closer people are, the more likely they are to be exposed. And so it's really anticipated that through the breeding season you will see multiple mass mortality events around the country.
8: Bethany Hoy is a disease ecologist and lecturer at the University of Wollongong. She says the latest deaths are distressing, but believes the impact can be reduced in future outbreaks.
12: Using this really unique opportunity to understand, well, what is it that means that individuals are more likely to die or survive, then you can start looking at ways to really increase that potential for individuals to survive.
8: She's encouraging the public to help contribute important data.
12: People can contribute directly to bird count data. That means that we can look at excess mortalities one survey to the next.
8: She says one way to do that is through BirdLife Australia's Birds in Backyards project, which sees Australians conduct their own surveys.
2: Isabel Masali. It's known that Indonesian seafarers had contact with Indigenous Australians prior to British colonisation, but new archaeological evidence of Macassan trading posts has now been uncovered and has found they travelled far further east on the Australian coastline than previously thought. Diana Damjanovic reports.
13: Australia's relationship with Macassan traders is known to have begun about 270 years ago, sailing from Sulawesi in Indonesia to the northern coastline. Chris Irwin is an archaeologist from Monash University.
14: And they would have been trading together, exchanging words, language, in some cases ceremonial knowledge, but also objects, because, of course, the Macassans brought with them glass and metal, really valuable things. And Aboriginal people had sea country.
13: Dr. Irwin heads up a group of researchers which has just wrapped up a project examining early Macassan contact with Australian Indigenous communities. Through the use of radiocarbon dating, artefacts unearthed on the Sir Edward Pellew group of islands in the southwest corner of the Gulf of Carpentaria have revealed Macassans travelled much further east than previously thought.
14: A lot of this history about the Macassans focuses on Arnhem Land. That's a place where it's already very well known that they came and traded with those people. But much less well known is that they came 1,500 kilometres

0: papers right down into the Gulf of Carpentaria, where they traded with Yanyuwa people.
1: Fikri Yatir is a PhD candidate at Monash University who is part of the project. He's also the first Macassan to visit Yanyuwa country, the local clan in the area, since Macassan trade ended in the 20th century.
2: There are about 26 places around the Sir Edward Pelu Islands that have, stories about the Macassans. And out of those 26, there are about 11 that have Macassan words in the name.
1: And many Indigenous Australians in the area have Macassan heritage. Kirtley Harvey is a Lianta Williara Sea Ranger. He's also Yanyuwa.
3: This part of, the Gulf in Australia has been left out a bit of the narrative of, the Treepangers, the Macassans coming to Australia. And I guess this research just, amplifies what, the old people already knew and what they've passed on. So, it's just broadening, the information so others can know what happened here, the history.
1: Kirtley Harvey says these new findings will also help them safeguard the area.
3: I guess it's just going to give us the means to, help protect those areas and just to try and educate the visitors that come here fishing, exploring, just to be wary of those special places and that Yanyuwa people still have a connection to that bit of history.
1: The research will be published later this year.
4: Diana Damjanovic. Victoria has become the latest Australian state or territory to acquire a fully electric fire truck. Fire Rescue Victoria says the new vehicle shaves precious seconds off response times and has the potential to save a lot of money on diesel, as Oliver Gordon reports.
5: Some of the sounds of this fire truck are very familiar. Others are not.
6: We're just going to start the truck up, push the power button on. So the truck's running now. And what you'll notice is there's no sound. So we get a little beep to say that the truck's ready, but that's it.
5: Fire Rescue Victoria's Craig Brownlee is in the cab of the organisation's first fully electric fire truck.
6: So in comparison to a diesel when you start it, yep, they're noisy. On this truck, it's the lack of noise, so they're very quiet to operate.
5: The truck, which has been named Evie, is big and red like any other fire truck. But because there's no diesel engine taking up space, you can walk inside it, almost like a bus. It's been sent out to fight fires alongside diesel trucks and has been found to make it to jobs nearly half a minute faster on average.
6: Firefighters are getting there on average 26 seconds faster.
5: And why?
6: Well, the electric motors provide a lot more performance than the diesel motors. This has instant torque off the line, meaning that we're getting from 0 to 60 faster than we do in a diesel. And we do that maybe 8-9 times going to an emergency, and those accumulative benefits are showing this 26 seconds.
5: And the truck's system monitors the powerful batteries powering the truck to make sure they don't overheat
6: before it gets anywhere near thermal runaway, and then we can take the appropriate action.
5: And this is a glimpse into the future. Fire Rescue Victoria is aiming for a 50-50 split between EV and liquid fuel vehicles by 2045. In an urban setting, fire trucks only have to travel distances of around 10 to 15 kilometres, so the electric trucks are well suited. The technology and infrastructure to allow rural fire trucks or long-haul freight truckers to travel long distances isn't quite there yet. University of Sydney transport expert Dr. Andrea Pellegrini says that is a work in progress.
7: What we call in the literature is called the chicken and the egg problem. If we do not have enough infrastructure, then it's hard to have electric trucks on the road, right? And we don't buy electric trucks on the road because we do not have enough infrastructure. So the infrastructure needs to be able to co-evolve with the market.
5: But the academic says with diesel prices being as volatile as they are, as a result of the conflict in the Middle East, the move to electric trucks will likely gain momentum.
7: There have been many more inquiries about electric vehicles since the war started because consumers or prospective customers are afraid about the petrol cost. So I'm assuming that some of this will also impact when it comes to articulated trucks and trucks in the future.
4: That's the University of Sydney's Dr. Andrea Pellegrini, ending Oliver Gordon's report. To finance, Wall Street has ended lower with concerns about high inflation, oil prices and rising US government debt all helping the market to its worst day in about 3 weeks.

0: The oil price is continuing to climb up. The global benchmark Brent crude is trading at $93.50 US a barrel. And the Australian dollar is lower. It's buying 71.1 US cents. That's AM. I'm Melissa Clark. Good morning to you, Sally Sara.
1: Thank you, Mel, and good morning. This is Radio National Breakfast. Coming up, there are calls for the federal government to scrap a looming budget change, which could affect veterans' access to allied health care. The Shadow Minister for Veterans Affairs, Michael McCormack, will be my guest shortly. You'll also hear from the Minister for Health and Ageing, Mark Butler. After eight, the Israeli Ambassador to Australia, Dr. Hillel Newman, will be my guest. This is after Foreign Affairs Minister Penny Wong called him in yesterday over Israel's response to the killing of an Australian aid worker and colleague. Now, the weather for you today for the major centres. Sydney, you're expecting some showers today and a top of 23. Newcastle, shower or two and 21. Wollongong, possible morning shower and 21 degrees. Melbourne, partly cloudy, 16. Albury, Wodonga, possible shower and 15 degrees. Brisbane, mostly sunny and breezy today, 24. Cairns will be partly cloudy, 27. Townsville, mostly sunny, 26. Perth, mostly sunny and 23. Perfect in Broome today, sunny and 30 degrees. Adelaide, a shower or two and 16. Hobart, expecting a shower or two, 15 degrees. Canberra, partly cloudy, 17. Darwin will be mostly sunny, 33. And Alice Springs is expecting a shower or two and a top of 20. Now, Luke is back with the latest in the news headlines. Hiya, Luke.
2: Morning, Sally. The reactions to the decision by the IDF to clear its soldiers of criminal wrongdoing over the killing of aid workers continues. The Australian government yesterday expressed outrage that no criminal findings were made in the deaths of Australian aid worker Zomi Frankham and her World Central Kitchen colleagues after they were killed in 2024. Two other cases that won't be subjected to a criminal probe both involve workers from Médecins Sans Frontières. One, an Israeli strike on a building. Another, an attack on a convoy. MSF boss Tom Roth told us this morning they too are outraged by the decision not to pursue criminal proceedings.
3: We are constantly in touch with the Israeli authorities. We're constantly getting authorization for our movements. They're aware of where we are at all times. The idea that they did not know or were unaware, our vehicles are marked, our houses and clinics are marked. It's very clear that they knew that we were there and that they targeted us.
2: Plenty more on the IDF's findings across the next hour. Elsewhere, New South Wales Police has issued an unreserved apology after the family of a missing hiker was wrongly told she'd been found alive. The body of 18-year-old Lily Hooper was located in bushland in the Southern Highlands yesterday, ending an eight-day search. SES Commissioner Mike Wassing has just been on ABC Local Radio explaining how codes used by the search teams could have led to the miscommunication that allowed the family to think Lily Hooper had been found alive for nearly 10 minutes.
4: It's not uncommon. In fact, it's very common that code words are given to search and rescue crews. My understanding is that that's what has occurred in this situation. I am also aware that, having been out there myself, really difficult terrain, some of the communications was very patchy as well, and so that may have also contributed, but again, we're working that through with police.
2: A big story we are following this morning. Sydney Swans coach Dean Cox and captain Callum Mills will front the media today. The ABC reported last night that detectives investigating the sexual assault allegation engulfing the club have been told some players paid female adult entertainers to consume drugs off their bodies. It's not clear how many or which players allegedly participated. On Wednesday, the Swans stood down five players for breaching club standards for drinking and bringing women to the hotel. That came as a separate police investigation into an alleged sexual assault at the hotel expanded, with detectives flying to New South Wales on Wednesday. The ABC understands the investigation centres on a player allegedly touching one of the women without her consent. No charges have been laid, and the ABC understands no one has been formally interviewed. We will be following those developments this morning. In a separate story, Brisbane detectives investigating the alleged sexual assault of a woman have charged a man with six counts of rape. The woman, aged in her 20s, says she was attacked by a stranger while walking at Brookfield yesterday. A 32-year-old man was arrested and is now facing 10 charges, including stalking. He will face court today. And Sally, just briefly overseas, the US media in the US is reporting the FBI has arrested a New York woman who was allegedly planning to bomb the building that houses the state's

0: government. It's a developing story out of the States. I'll have more details on that later on.
1: Thank you, Luke. It's 26 to 8.
2: G'day, it's Hamish McDonald here.
3: 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Coming up on this episode of Global Roaming...
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1: We're turning to federal politics now, and Zomi Frankham's family says they're deeply disappointed after the Israeli military cleared its personnel of any criminal wrongdoing in a deadly strike on her humanitarian convoy in Gaza in 2024. They've called on the federal government to, quote, seek full disclosure of the evidence underlying the decision of Israel Defence Forces, urging the government to pursue all available legal avenues for an independent and credible investigation to be conducted. Mark Butler is the Federal Minister for Health, Ageing, Disability and the NDIS and joins me now. Minister, welcome back to Breakfast.
4: Thank you, Sally.
1: Yesterday, the Foreign Minister, Penny Wong, said Israel's decision fell far short of the accountability that the Australian government expects and that Australia will continue to press Israel for justice. What action is available to the Australian government to keep pushing for justice?
4: Well, she said more than that, Sally. She said how outraged the Australian government, I think Australia more broadly, was by the lack of accountability shown by this decision, how outraged we were about the timing of the announcement on World Humanitarian Day of all days, just to rub salt in the wound of the Frankham family and so many other Australians. And as you know, Sally, she called in the ambassador, the Israeli ambassador to Australia, and made those positions abundantly clear to him. And we did the same over in Israel as well through our office there. The Foreign Minister, Penny Wong, said also yesterday she'd be engaging again with the Frankham family, with Zomi's brother in particular, I think, with whom she'd been talking the night before, only a few hours before this announcement was made by the Israeli government, about what further actions the family wanted or the family was asking the government to take. And obviously she'll be considering that very seriously.
1: The government has acknowledged that this is a difficult time in the relationship between the federal government and the government of Israel. What action could the Israeli government take to improve that relationship?
4: Or demonstrate some accountability for what the IDF, the Defence Forces of Israel, admitted were very serious failures. I mean, this car that Zomi and her colleagues from the World Central Kitchen were travelling in wasn't just struck once, it was struck three times. Something monumentally bad has happened here, and it just appears there's no accountability on that side. Also, there has been to-ing and fro-ing, very serious discussions between us and the Israelis about some of that evidence that you mentioned in your introduction. And we continue to want to have that released both to Australia, but more importantly, to the family.
1: Looking at the role of the military advocate general in Israel, the Attorney General of Israel may review decisions of the MAG that the Attorney General considers to be of specific public interest. Moreover, a complainant or a non-government organisation can challenge the MAG's decision before the Attorney General as to whether to open a criminal investigation. Is the government keeping some of those legal options on the table at the moment?
4: Yeah, Penny Wong said yesterday all of the options that we reasonably should have on the table are still there. But she also said she wanted to have a discussion with the family before taking a final decision about our next steps. And I'm sure Penny will be doing that very soon.
1: To other issues, particularly those in your portfolio, you've said this week that you have a ton of work to do with states and territories in terms of supports offered to children over the age of 9 who are no longer eligible for the NDIS. What does that work involve?
4: Well, essentially it involves a negotiation with them about the sorts of services that we think not just children over the age of 9, but a number of other adults that will be impacted by the NDIS changes. For example, some adults with psychosocial disability and other groups, what sort of services they should be receiving in the community separate from the NDIS.

0: EIS. Now, for a lot of those groups, those services have existed for a very, very long time. I mean, there was a world before the NDIS, so it's not that we have to pull out a blank sheet of paper and start anew. Many of those services are ready to be scaled back up again or at least reintroduced. So we'll have that discussion with them. There will obviously be discussion about funding, as there always is between the Commonwealth and the states. There are billions of dollars available there. And part of that discussion will really turn on the degree to which states want to deliver those services or whether the Commonwealth might lean in and deliver services directly as well.
1: On a separate issue, the federal government wants a limit of $5,000 for veterans spending on allied health care, but concerns have been raised that some will be worse off as a result. As Health Minister, why do you think this cap is the right thing to do?
0: Well, this is a decision taken in the veterans' portfolios. They've been going through the really challenging work of implementing the Royal Commission into veterans' suicide, and that involved, frankly, quite a root and branch look at the way in which we were delivering the support that our veterans deserve and, in so many cases, our veterans need. So this is something that Matt Keogh has been working through very, very carefully. It's not part of the health portfolio. Veterans have always really had their own health programs, and those decisions are taken independently and separately.
1: What did you make of the address to the Senate by Independent Senator Jackie Lambie, a veteran herself, about this allied healthcare cap and also her own situation?
0: I didn't see all of it. I saw reports of it, and it was very typical of Jackie. It was raw, it was powerful, and it very much brought not just her personal experience, but what you extrapolate from that personal experience to all veterans. And it's why she has been such a powerful political figure for all of these years. You know, it was a very raw appeal, not just to the government, but to the Prime Minister. And as we always do, we listen to Jackie very carefully.
1: On a separate issue, a parliamentary inquiry looking into the 2025 election will today hear from the Plymouth Brethren Christian Church. The Sydney Morning Herald is today reporting the Brethren's enlisted the help of far-right figures to track and heckle members of the Labor and Greens parties. Does the government want these allegations investigated by police?
0: Well, we certainly want them investigated, and frankly, I think we want some answers from the Liberal Party organisation about their involvement in organising these disruptions. I was at a number of them, including the press conference that's mentioned in this story, where you know, what appeared to be a random agitator just came in and started yelling. Now, at that level, it's disruptive, but I think everyone understands this could get quite dangerous if random people are being paid to go in and create trouble. You know, it doesn't take much imagination to think about this becoming really quite dangerous. And I think everyone needs to have a good look at themselves, who is involved in the sort of activity we saw at the last election, which I've never seen in my long involvement in politics, whether it was at the polling booths, very significant intimidation of campaign workers on our side of politics, particularly women, there at polling booths handing out to the Labor Party, but also at these events, people just popping up what appeared to be randomly, but now we know this was a deliberate, organised attempt to disrupt our side of politics in the election, and it could have got quite dangerous, and I think there needs to be an explanation about it.
1: These are allegations at this stage, but more broadly, within the senior levels of the government, have there been real concerns about the safety of members of parliament and candidates, including senior members of the government, such as the PM?
0: Well, I think all senior leaders have talked about that. We see this not just in Australia, we see this across the world, a level of threat to public figures that we've not seen before, certainly not in our lifetimes. The head of ASIO has talked about this, police leaders have talked about it. And I think it's important that all political leaders and leaders of political organisations do nothing to feed what is already a very challenging security environment in public life.
1: Mark Butler, thank you for joining me this morning.
0: Thanks, Sally.
1: Mark Butler is the Federal Minister for Health, Ageing, Disability and the NDIS. Well, staying with federal politics, Michael McCormack is

0: Nationals MP and the Shadow Minister for Veterans and also Shadow Minister for Water, and joins me now. Michael McCormack, welcome back to Breakfast.
1: Thanks, Sally.
0: Before we turn to your shadow portfolio, the Minister for Foreign Affairs, Penny Wong, has expressed a lack of confidence over Israel's findings into the killing of Australian aid worker Zomi Frankem and Ms. Frankem's colleagues. Does the coalition share the concerns of the government on this front?
1: Well, of course, there needs to be a full investigation as to why and the circumstances around this absolutely tragic event.
0: What needs to happen now? What avenues should the federal government consider?
1: Well, I think the federal government will pursue all avenues to get to the reason why this happened and to make sure that it doesn't happen again.
0: Should that include diplomatic and legal avenues?
1: Well, I mean, these were aid workers and these were people who were Australians, and, you know, we mourn for their loss and a full investigation needs to happen.
0: Michael McCormack is the Shadow Minister for Veterans Affairs and Water, my guest this morning on Radio National Breakfast. Let's go to this issue of the government limit of $5,000 for veteran spending on allied healthcare. This is due to start from July next year. What have you made of the government's engagement on this issue?
1: Pathetic. I mean, they should have consulted prior to the May budget. They should have gone out to veterans organisations and outlined clearly what they had in mind, and yet they didn't. They just put it into the budget. It wasn't any of the 122 recommendations of the Royal Commission into Defence and Veteran Suicides. And now we have veterans who are very anxious, very concerned, very worried about their futures. I mean, when you get a decorated person such as Tim Nelson, who not only happens to be a GP, but also is a former Air Force fighter jet pilot, who then says that up to four people have already taken their own lives. Such is the anxiety and concern over this policy, which is even yet to be introduced. You know there's something absolutely wrong. And I mean, it's up to the government to care for these veterans, not to cut their services.
0: What do you think about the way that the Minister for Veterans Affairs, Matt Keogh, has been dealing with this?
1: Oh, poor. It's been absolutely poor. And the fact that he refused to take a meeting when he finally did, the veterans who went to see him, people such as Andrew Horse-Hudson, a former SAS operator, Mark Dickblock, Julianne Finney, John Armfield, who's lost his own brother to suicide. When they entered the room, there wasn't there a shake of the hand. There was an eye roll. There was arms folded, and the general demeanour of the minister through the meeting they were not satisfied with, and they aren't satisfied with the outcome. Moreover, and they represent veterans right across this nation, veterans who are very worried, and even the minister himself says there's up to 25,000 who are going to be worse off under this. There's a saving of $748 million to the budget bottom line. There shouldn't be a saving, because the saving represents a cut to allied healthcare services to some of Australia's most vulnerable people, people who've worn in military uniform, fought on behalf of our nation.
0: The government says it's trying to target over-servicing, where there's no clinical justification for the volume of appointments and services provided. Is there any way the allied healthcare spending limit can be changed to make it acceptable to the coalition?
1: Well, that's why the consultation should have taken place. But now we're in this situation where we've got veterans who are very concerned, and veterans who are going, some of Australia's most vulnerable, who are going to have their services cut. Over-servicing is a very, very small amount of what is going on. And we just can't have our veterans treated in this way.
0: Turning to another issue, a parliamentary inquiry looking into the 2025 election will be hearing today from the Plymouth Brethren Christian Church. There's a report in the Sydney Morning Herald today that the Brethren enlisted the help of far-right figures to track and heckle members of Labor and the Greens. Do you think these allegations should be investigated by police?
1: Well, they should be investigated, but they're just probably using the playbook that the union's been doing at elections for many, many years past. I mean, this is standard fare for unions. This is standard fare for some people in Australia. And I heard your interview with Mark Butler. I too share his concerns about candidates and indeed members of parliament at particularly booths and booth workers, volunteers who go out and hand out for their parties, and we thank them for taking party democracy. That's what it's all about. But look, whether it's the Plymouth Brethren or unions, there's

0: or whoever, they have a duty of care and a level of respect that they should bring to those that parliamentary procedure and democratic procedure is not happening at the moment. So, look, it should be investigated and you know, it doesn't need to happen.
1: Which incidents are you referring to in the 2025 election that you say involved people connected with the unions disrupting or heckling in the last election?
0: Not just the 2025 election. I mean, we know that people from the unions turn up to polling booths and heavy, particularly candidates and indeed members of parliament from my side of politics. It's been happening since the year dot, Sally. I mean, if anybody denies that, well, they're just kidding themselves. I mean, I've been pushed and harassed and heckled and spat on. I mean, that's unfortunately just part and parcel of, sadly, being a coalition member and turning up at one of these polling booths. But it shouldn't happen to anybody. It shouldn't happen from any side of politics. It shouldn't happen full stop. And the difficulty is Mark Butler has just said, and I agree with him. I mean, it's getting too far, and we've got now we've got this conversation from the very, very far right. I think the very far right or the very far left of politics, I think they're both dangerous, quite frankly.
1: Michael McCormack, thank you for joining me this morning.
0: Any time at all, Sally.
1: Michael McCormack is the Shadow Minister for Veterans Affairs and also Shadow Minister for Water. Well, political correspondent Stephanie Boris is here. Stephanie, we've just heard there's pressure on the government to take away the proposed cap for allied health provided to veterans. How would you describe the government's handling of the matter?
2: Not the best, and some of the debate we've heard this week could have been avoided if the Minister for Veterans Affairs and Defence Personnel, Matt Keogh, agreed initially to that meeting with veterans. I appreciate all politicians are very busy. They have a number of meetings when they come to Canberra. But when you're changing policy and there is a large group of people very upset about it, it is your role as a politician to talk to them and to hear their concerns. And we even essentially got an apology from the Minister, Matt Keogh, saying he got it wrong not to meet with those veterans opposing the cap. We heard there from Michael McCormack saying that this decision is pathetic. It should have been consulted further. It does sound like there's further consultation taking place, and the government has been trying to push the fact that that $5,000 threshold isn't coming into place till next year. And if you reach that threshold, you are then still able to ask for more money if necessary. So there's still a lot of work to do in this space, but I think it was interesting, Health Minister Mark Butler saying there, while it's a veterans issue, he didn't even want to weigh into it as the Health Minister.
1: We heard earlier from Mark Butler raising concerns about the alleged influence of the Brethren Church on politics, particularly during the 2025 federal election.
2: Yeah, this is a report today in the Sydney Morning Herald alleging Brethren's paid far-right activists to track and heckle Labor and Greens members in that election of 2025. You asked the question of him, you know, should this be investigated by police? He said it should be investigated, didn't say, you know, specifically whether that should be a police investigation or another matter. There is an agreement, as we just heard there from Michael McCormack from the other side. Both sides of politics are concerned about the temperature around politics in general at the moment, that it is heating up, that it is becoming dangerous in some circumstances. I even know from a journalist's point of view, when we're going out to press conferences at the moment, there is a different feeling at some of those press conferences now. People are really angry, and that anger, it appears, some on the far right and left are trying to garner and use for worse.
1: The NDIS legislation passed the parliament earlier this week. Mark Butler insisting that adequate supports are there for those taken off the NDIS, that they will be in place. Will they?
2: That's the $1 million or billion-dollar question, isn't it, Sally? I mean, we know that the states and territories, all bar Queensland, have signed up to Thriving Kids, which is for children under the age of 9, kicked off the NDIS. But there's a big question mark around what happens with those over the age of 9. Mark Butler this week and today on your program saying work is underway with the states. But the states are pretty tricky to work with at the best of times, especially when it's about money. And a big part of this is about money. There is a lot of work to be done before these changes are due to take place in 2028. A lot of concerns have been raised by the disability community. Mark Butler confident, but I mean, we've seen with a lot of government policies, there's deadlines in place and those deadlines are pushed out further when, you know, that deadline can't be met.

0: Stephanie Boris, thank you very much. It's coming up to 5 to 8. And a reminder that after 8 this morning, I'll be speaking with the Israeli ambassador to Australia, Dr. Hillel Neumann. Still some of this reaction on Israel military's decision not to pursue criminal prosecutions of those soldiers involved in an attack on an aid convoy, which resulted in the deaths of several aid workers, including Australian Zomi Frankum. To business now, there's growing evidence that 2026 will prove to be an inflection point when it comes to electric vehicle take-up in Australia. Business and economics correspondent Carrington Clark is here to tell you more. Carrington, electric vehicle sales, they dipped in July compared to June, but they certainly remain well elevated compared to a year ago. What does the data show? Is this all about the war in the Middle East?
1: Yeah, I mean, obviously that was a major catalyst for the uptake in electric vehicle sales, but I think there's more to it than just that. So going through some of the numbers, battery electric vehicles made up just under 22% of sales in July. Now, that is down slightly from the more than 23% we saw in June. But total EV share, so that adds in both battery electric vehicles but also plug-ins, is sitting at 31.2%. Now, that compares to just 12% a year ago. So it's an extraordinary jump, you know, tripling almost of the share of electric vehicle sales here in Australia. What we're seeing is a huge increase in the number of Chinese-made electric vehicles being sold in Australia. So battery electric vehicles from Chinese brands surged by 266% over the past year. Now, that is happening at the same time that there's actually kind of some domestic pressures in China regarding sales of electric vehicles. It's a much more mature market there, but it's obvious that Chinese brands are trying to increase their exports in order to offset some of the weakness in the domestic market. And there are just so many different types of Chinese vehicle makers all competing. And Australian consumers are the beneficiaries. We're seeing much lower prices for electric vehicles here. We don't have a domestic car industry, so there's nothing to protect. And that means that we are one of the few markets actually globally where Chinese makers can basically freely compete. And that, I think, is a big part of this story. Yes, people were concerned, particularly in the early days of the war, about the huge increase in the cost of fuel, but also about concerns about whether or not you'd be able to access fuel. And so for a long time, we spoke about range anxiety when it came to electric vehicles. I think that was in many places, in many people's minds, displaced by concerns that you wouldn't have fuel when you went to the service station. And so I think that has changed the calculation in a lot of people's minds. And I think we've still got elevated fuel prices compared to what we had before the beginning of the war. And also we just have the network effect at play, which is that the more people who take up electric vehicles, the more infrastructure that's put in place, the more likely it is that the next person to purchase an electric vehicle is going to do that. And obviously people are concerned, if you buy an internal combustion engine, will there be a market for that car once you go to sell it in a few years?
0: What's happening on the overseas markets with electric vehicles, Carrington?
1: Yeah, lots of different kind of narratives depending on where you're looking. So in Europe, we've seen an explosion in the uptake of electric vehicles, similar to what's happening here in Australia in July. Up 33% year on year. It is the main engine for electric vehicle sales across the world. In other parts of Asia, the Middle East, etc., we've also seen a massive increase in electric vehicle uptake, but that's off a relatively low base. But a very different story in North America, where Donald Trump really took an axe to a lot of the incentives that were under the Biden administration when it came to electric vehicles. And we've actually seen EV sales in America drop. Now, it's very difficult for Chinese makers to sell into the American market, and you just haven't seen the same kind of investment from American car makers. So different stories in different places, but globally the story is a much bigger uptake of electric vehicles.
0: Very briefly, Australian market today, stock market?
1: Expected to drop about 0.25%. It's bounced around a little bit this week, but we've still got one more week of reporting season to go.
0: Thank you, Carrington. That's Carrington Clark. Stay tuned to Radio National Breakfast. After the news, I'll be speaking with Israeli Ambassador to Australia, Dr. Hillel Neumann. Strong response from the federal government here in Australia to the Israeli military's decision.

0: not to pursue criminal prosecution of those members of the IDF involved in a shooting of an aid convoy in Gaza, including the death of Australian aid worker Zoe Frankham. It's news time now, 8 o'clock.
1: ABC News, good morning. I'm Simon Lauder. A senior frontbencher says Israel can improve its relationship with Australia by demonstrating some accountability after its military cleared its soldiers of criminal wrongdoing over the killing of an Australian aid worker. The Foreign Minister Penny Wong hauled Israel's ambassador into a meeting yesterday to explain the decision relating to a 2024 Israeli strike in Gaza that killed seven aid workers, including Australian Zomi Frankham. An internal IDF investigation says there were serious failures, but no reasonable suspicion of criminal misconduct by its personnel. Mark Butler says Israel's accountability falls far short of what Australians expect.
2: Demonstrates some accountability for what the IDF, the Defence Forces of Israel, admitted were very serious failures. I mean, this car that Zomi and her colleagues from the World Central Kitchen were travelling in wasn't just struck once, it was struck three times.
1: Police say they have retrieved the body of a bushwalker who went missing while on a hike in the New South Wales Southern Highlands. Isla Evans reports.
3: The body of a woman believed to be missing 18-year-old Lily Hooper has been retrieved from Natai National Park in the New South Wales Southern Highlands. Police say the body was retrieved last night after earlier noting challenges in recovering the body due to the nature of the terrain and the canopy. Police have unreservedly apologised to the 18-year-old's family members after they were told initially she'd been found alive before that was corrected nearly 10 minutes later. A report will be prepared for the coroner.
1: The Invasive Species Council says the deaths of hundreds of crested terns in South Australia and two dozen penguins in Tasmania is only the tip of the iceberg with H5 bird flu. Authorities are investigating the deaths of more than two dozen penguins on King Island. A mass mortality event in South Australia has killed more than 1,000 wild seabirds on remote islands. The Invasive Species Council's Jack Gough says the next few years will be crucial for Australian wildlife.
4: It's going to start becoming very real for people on coastlines around Australia, on islands around Australia, but also increasingly inland and particularly around wetlands where birds congregate.
1: Conservationists are accusing loggers of evading environmental laws in a New South Wales forest by labelling operations as road maintenance. More from Angela Heathcote.
5: Forestry Corporation has been accused of avoiding strict environmental protections for threatened species by calling a logging operation road maintenance. Conservationists say the operation in Glenbog State Forest in the state's southeast went beyond the road and potentially breached exclusion zones for the endangered greater glider. Normally, to log these trees, Forestry Corporation would need to comply with strict laws enforced by the EPA. But campaigner Andrew Wong says the loggers did this under more relaxed road maintenance laws. Forestry Corporation says the operation was contained within areas that had already been disturbed.
1: A person has died in a fire at a caravan park in Melbourne's north. Fire crews were called to the scene on Sydney Road, Campbellfield, just after four this morning, finding a wooden cabin engulfed in flames. A 32-year-old man will face court in Brisbane today, charged with stalking and raping a woman on a morning walk. Megan Dancy reports.
6: The woman in her 20s was walking along Brookfield Road in Brookfield early yesterday when she was allegedly stopped and sexually assaulted by an unknown man. Yesterday, police charged a 32-year-old Raceview man with multiple offences, including six counts of rape and stalking. The woman was taken to the Royal Brisbane and Women's Hospital in a stable condition. Detective Superintendent Andrew Massingham says police will increase patrols.
7: This is being done to ensure that the community is safe and feels safe.
6: The man's case will be heard in the Brisbane Magistrates Court today.
1: An Asia-based US aircraft carrier has deployed in the Middle East, relieving the USS Abraham Lincoln amid reports of mental health challenges and supply shortages. The USS George Washington relieves the Lincoln after nine consecutive months, far longer than is normal for a naval vessel. US media outlets have reported that the Lincoln's crew has been suffering severe levels of stress, low food supplies and poor hygiene. US Defense Secretary Pete Hegseth has strongly disputed those reports. The US Open Tennis Tournament will offer the biggest prize fund in Grand Slam history, with $151 million on

offer a 20% increase on last year. The singles champions will receive $7.7 million, while first-round losers will take home $196,000. This is ABC News.

0: Good day and welcome back to Radio National Breakfast. I'm Sally Sara. Coming up.
1: Today I called in the Israeli ambassador to Australia and I made clear to him Australia's views that Israel's decision falls far short of the accountability we expect.
0: The foreign minister has firm words with the Israeli ambassador to Australia over the IDF's response to the killing of an Australian aid worker. In a moment, Israel's ambassador to Australia, Dr. Hillel Newman, will be my guest. And still to come in this hour, your Friday political panel will be here to unpack the week in federal politics. Also ahead, how the agriculture sector is preparing for potential cuts to the backpacker workforce, which is vital to the industry. And it being a Friday, I have the Friday brain teaser for you. Here it is. A vine is planted at the base of a 3-metre pillar. It grows in a perfectly symmetrical spiral and loops the pillar exactly 4 times before reaching the top. If the pillar has a circumference of 1 metre, how long is the vine? I'll give that to you again. A vine is planted at the base of a 3-metre pillar. It grows in a perfectly symmetrical spiral and loops the pillar exactly 4 times before reaching the top. If the pillar has a circumference of 1 metre, how long is the vine? If you think you have the answer or you're about to try and figure it out, you can send it through via ABC Listen or shoot through a text message with the answer 0418 226 576. Radio National Science Editor Jonathan Webb will be along before 9 this morning with the answer. It's 8:06.
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0: The family of Australian aid worker Zomi Frankem, killed by an Israeli military strike, say they are deeply disappointed by the Israeli military's decision to clear soldiers of criminal responsibility. The family, along with Foreign Minister Senator Penny Wong, were alerted to the decision hours after launching a humanitarian award in Ms. Frankem's honour.
3: It's certainly not good enough that on World Humanitarian Day of all days, they release this so-called report that essentially says, yes, we're responsible, but nothing to see here. Zomi represented the best of Australians, and that's why it deserves better, her family deserved better, and frankly, Australia deserves better.
0: That's the Prime Minister speaking on 7:30 last night. Well, yesterday, the Israeli ambassador to Australia was called into a meeting with the foreign minister amid calls for him to be expelled from the country. Dr. Hillel Newman joins me now. Ambassador, welcome back to Radio National Breakfast.
4: Hi, good morning, Sally, and good morning to all your listeners.
0: Ambassador, yesterday, the Foreign Affairs Minister, Senator Penny Wong, had this to say.
1: We do not have confidence in the IDF's military advocate general's process, given the many unanswered questions.
0: Why should Australia have confidence in the military advocate general's process in Israel?
4: Well, allow me just to explain the circumstances of the event. We're talking about an aid convoy about 2 years ago in the midst of the war, and Israel facilitated aid convoys, even though it was a war zone. And in this
0: which it's obliged to do.
4: Yes, and it does. It did so. And in this specific case, the aid convoy added armed personnel without telling Israel, without informing Israel, and then deviated from their route and changed the times of the route. And therefore, it led the circumstances led the soldiers who were there to assume and think that the Hamas had taken control over the aid convoy. And it was a mistaken approach by the IDF. And disciplinary measures were taken against the soldiers. 5 senior soldiers were disciplined. 2 of them had been removed completely from their post, and 3 were disciplined and reprimanded. But the question that was before the chief military prosecutor was, is there criminal liability? And in that aspect, because of the circumstances,

0: he stressed that the chief military prosecutor is totally independent in Israel, and he came to his findings according to his own independent research, which is like a court of any kind, and he has independence.
1: But it's not a court, is it?
0: It's the military prosecution, which is a totally independent authority. And just, you know, people should know that they came to a ruling on five cases. In two cases, they went forward with criminal prosecution against the soldiers. And in three cases, they decided that there is a reasonable reasoning for the soldiers to have acted the way they did. And therefore, there's no criminal liability.
1: Ambassador, is the Israeli government, the Israeli military, open to further investigation of this case using other mechanisms? I know that the Attorney General in Israel can review decisions of the MAG. Is this case completely closed, or are there some options on the table?
0: We have other questioning, and we're talking about the possibility of Binkin himself coming again and being having again access to the people who made the decision. There are all kinds of ideas of how to share the background for the decisions that were made. Whether there's an appeal process, I'm not sure about that. I must check it myself. I'm not sure whether there is an appeal process. But if there is, they're totally open to that.
1: But this is on the official website of the Military Advocate General Corps. It says the Attorney General may review decisions of the MAG. It also says review decisions of the MAG that the Attorney General considers to be of special public interest. Moreover, a complainant or a non-governmental organisation can also challenge the MAG's decision before the Attorney General as to whether to open a criminal investigation or to file an indictment. Are those avenues, are they closed in the view of the Israeli government, or are they possibilities to pursue further investigation or legal processes?
0: Any legal process that is available, they can use. These aspects under investigation for... and I was actually proud to try and push this forward, which I did by the assistance of the President of Israel, who insisted that they come to conclusion on this issue. But if any avenue that is available as an appeal system, you know, Israel is a robust democracy where the prosecution even indicts the prime minister. I don't think there's any other country in the entire Middle East that has such a robust democratic process. Allow me also just to express sorrow for the family, because we do grieve on the situation with the family. This was unintentional, as I, Chief Marshal Mark Binkin, that was unintentional and not deliberate in any way.
1: Let's talk about the evidence in this investigation. The phone line's dropping out a little bit for us, so apologies if I've missed something here. You were talking about perhaps the possibility of retired Air Marshal Binkin returning to Israel. Is Israel now open to Australian officials and or the family of Zomi Frankum getting access to the audio of the drone footage of what occurred? Because while some of the footage has been available, the audio has not. Is that a possibility?
0: I cannot give an answer on a drone, because the drone may also... which is difficult to share with people. But what I can say is that the military prosecution, which, as I said before, is totally independent, had full access to all the information, and they came to a conclusion after 2 years of investigation that there's nothing that does not cast doubt on the reasonability of the soldiers making. As I said, there were
1: circumstances. If that's the case, why not allow limited release or public release of that audio if it doesn't cast any doubt? Why not do that?
0: As I said, the drone itself is maybe problematic because we have intelligence information on it. And that's an IDF aspect which I'm not privy to. But what I can say is that all the information that was
1: National Press Club address previously, you committed to following up on why the audio of the strike hasn't been released. What is your update?
0: Yes, I committed to push this forward in order to come to closure, which I did. And I even involved the President of Israel, Isaac Herzog, who was helpful in this aspect. Regarding the drone, I said categorically that that is a military aspect which has information, intelligence information, and therefore I'm not privy to that loop of whether it can be released or not. What I do say is that Israel is open to any further, if they want conversations like between the legal teams of Australia and Israel, they want to send people to discuss this issue. We're open to all of that because we're a robust democracy.

0: to see, completely transparent.
1: If you're completely transparent and a robust democracy, for someone like retired Air Marshal Binskin, surely that audio can be shared with someone of his caliber.
0: I don't think that Australia shares all its intelligence aspects with other nations, even if they're friendly and they're like-minded. That is a question which is up to security agencies. It's not a question on my plate. But what I can say is that anything that we can develop, we do. And Binskin received unprecedented access. He said it himself in his report. He wrote categorically that he was given unprecedented access and that he came to the determination that the attack was not deliberate. He said it himself in his report. You know, there are tragic circumstances in a war zone, and we're very sorry for the family. But that does not always mean that there's criminal liability. Let's make a distinction between the two. You know, there are also the investigations of Australian soldiers and their behavior in Afghanistan, and it's been more than 10 years, and they haven't come to closure or conclusions about this. This is a war zone which has its difficulties, but I said there were very special circumstances with this convoy.
1: Let's look at the issue of the timing of the release of this information. Wednesday was World Humanitarian Day. That very evening, Zomi Franken's family and the Foreign Minister were at Parliament House in Canberra launching a humanitarian award in Zomi Franken's honour. Do you accept that the timing of this decision has created further upset and distress for Zomi Franken's family and further anger and pushback from the federal government of Australia?
0: It could be that the timing was not good, but, you know, I was under pressure and Israel was under pressure to release the findings as soon as possible. And the moment they came to the conclusions about five cases, they released them. I don't think that they had in their mind at the time that they're releasing it on a day that the Australian government is meeting the family. There was no intention in that aspect. We ourselves, as the embassy, we put out posts in honour of World Humanitarian Day, but the release of the
1: So you knew it was World Humanitarian Day?
0: I knew here in the embassy, of course, but the processing of the findings had no connection with World Humanitarian Day. The moment came to the findings and they could release them, they released them. They didn't. They assumed that people want to know as soon as possible.
1: The Binskin Review recommended an apology and reparations to Zoe Frankham's family. Yesterday, the Foreign Minister, Penny Wong, said at the minimum the Frankham family deserved an apology. I've heard you even in this interview say you're sorry for the family, but will Israel apologise to the family?
0: As I said, we express deep sorrow and grief with the family. Apology has criminal liability sometimes, and therefore I cannot commit on behalf of the State of Israel in that terminology. But any other terminology, we state categorically and forthright. We say that we're deeply sorry with the family. We express grief with the family. Reparations is an issue that we can check and will be checked by Israel. It's not my decision here in Australia. But the issue of sorrow and grief of the family has been expressed personally and generally very categorically.
1: Just in terms of the timing of what unfolded in 2024, even if the first strike on this convoy was a catastrophic error, why were two more strikes allowed 2 minutes apart, given that we know that there were some survivors from the initial strike?
0: That's a real military operational question, and I can only assume. I wasn't there. I wasn't in the IDF at the time doing the attacks. But one can only assume that if the soldiers are working under the understanding that this convoy has been taken over by the Hamas, then they do what is necessary to take out the convoy. And they assume that the aid workers were not on the convoy anymore, and the Hamas had taken over. Let me stress that the Hamas looted and took over convoys all the time. And that is the reason why the convoy took armed personnel on the convoy. If only they would have told Israel that they have armed personnel, then we would have understood that the armed personnel is their hiring, their services that were hired against Hamas. But sadly, they did not inform Israel, and Israel just assumed that Hamas had taken control. And once the Hamas had taken control, they struck the convoy in order to hit at the Hamas, but not at aid workers. That was very specifically checked and came to a very clear conclusion that the soldiers had no idea that the aid workers were still there and they had no intention to hit aid workers. That happens in war zones. It's sad, but it happens.
1: Ambassador, the Foreign Minister Penny Wong says she does

0: doesn't have a satisfactory explanation regarding the senior IDF brigade officer involved in the strikes being a signatory in a letter to the IDF chief of general staff calling for aid to be restricted in Gaza. Have you been given an explanation for that?
1: Look, there are different opinions about how to run and handle the aid to Gaza. A lot of the aid was looted by Hamas, was taken over by Hamas. A lot of the convoys were completely kidnapped and hijacked by the Hamas. And therefore, there were different opinions about how much aid, how to run the aid. It's legitimate for a commander of some kind to have his opinion. In the end, we must measure it according to policy. And in the final results, even the UN announced that there was more than enough nutrition and food that would enter Gaza, four times even more than their requirements according to international law. So all these claims of starvation in Gaza and a lack of aid in Gaza are unfounded, untrue.
0: So there was no lack of aid in Gaza?
1: No, even the UN proved that there were more, three, four times more than the requirements according to the UN. You know, there are specific requirements about how many calories per day per average, and Israel facilitated aid in amounts that are unprecedented and went far beyond the requirements according to international law.
0: Dr. Newman, just finally, so I understand your position and the position of the representing the position of the government of Israel. Obviously, there's been a very strong reaction to these findings, particularly in the relation to the death of Zomi Frankem. Would it be fair to say, is it accurate, if I'm understanding, that the Israeli government may be open to further legal avenues and that the issue of reparations is still being considered? Is that accurate?
1: Yes, that is true. Israel is open to discussions on the legal aspects. We can share information with legal teams of Australia. And the aspect of reparations can be checked, definitely.
0: So that hasn't been checked as yet?
1: We need a specific request and then it's investigated according to the rules of reparations in such cases.
0: Dr. Hillel Newman, we've run out of time. We've gone over time, in fact. Thank you for your time this morning.
1: Thank you. Bye-bye.
0: Dr. Hillel Newman is Israel's ambassador to Australia, and we contacted the IDF, the Israel Defence Forces, for comment. We yet to receive a response. It's 23 minutes past 8 on Breakfast. In a moment, the Friday political panel.
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0: Now, before we hear from the Friday political panel, let's take a listen back to the week that was in politics.
3: Labor turns to the coalition, sealing deals on major changes to the NDIS and gambling.
4: This new legislation is the most significant gambling advertising reform by any Australian government ever.
5: They know they have to be seen to be doing something, but what they've got is virtually useless.
6: This legislation, this bill represents the end of the NDIS.
7: I am concerned about a number of people being taken off the system and they're going to turn to state governments and we won't have the resources we need.
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9: We feel this is necessary for our state today.
10: After repeated refusals, the minister finally agreed to meet with veterans over his cruel cap on their care.
11: And I acknowledge that I got it wrong.
12: We are already suffering enough. Drop the bloody cap. Drop it, mate.
13: Superannuation should be lightened up a bit so people can utilise this money in times of crisis. It is their money.
14: Well, there are already very well considered and long established mechanisms for people in genuine hardship to access their super early.
15: We have an Australian humanitarian worker who was killed. This is a difficult time in the relationship.
0: Some of the sounds of the political week are finishing with the Foreign Affairs Minister, Senator Penny Wong there. Well, to get some analysis, I'm joined by our Friday political panel. This morning in the studio, Katina Curtis is the Senior Political Correspondent at Capital Brief. Katina, welcome back. Good to have you in the studio. Michelle Grattan is the Chief Political Correspondent at The Conversation and Professorial Fellow at the University of Canberra. Michelle, it's always so good to have you here. Thank you very much. And also our very own political correspondent, Senator Stephanie Boris.
16: Good morning, Sally.
0: Welcome back.
16: Again.
0: we're just hearing a short time ago, Michelle, from the Israeli ambassador to Australia, Dr. Hillel Newman. This is off the back of the military advocate general's finding in Israel regarding the military strike on the humanitarian convoy by the World Central Kitchen Group, which included Australian aid worker Zomi Frankham. Zomi and a number of her colleagues were killed in that strike. How have you judged the response from the federal government here in Australia, Michelle?
17: The government's response has been very strong, saying that what Israel has decided, in other words, not to investigate further, is totally unsatisfactory and that it will pursue the matter. And we heard the Prime Minister reiterate this firmly on 7:30 last night. I think it's quite interesting, just listening to the ambassador, it seemed to me that his tone was rather different
0: Indeed.
17: From yesterday when he didn't seem to be giving any ground at all. Now Israel does seem to be looking to defuse this issue, to see a way through it. I thought it was particularly notable that he suggested that Mark Binskin, who did the initial inquiry on behalf of the Australian government liaised with Israel, might go back. The invitation is there. It does, I think, seem a very logical next step for the Australian government to say, yes, we will take that up and we will therefore see whether more action can be taken, because obviously Mark Binskin is well across the case and can pick it up from where he left off, as it were.
0: Katina Curtis, this is as strong a language as we've heard, particularly from Penny Wong on this issue. It was interesting also hearing the timing, the ambassador saying that he was well aware that it was World Humanitarian Day. They were releasing posts on social media from what he was saying. The timing seems to have exacerbated the reaction from Australia to what's taken place in terms of the Israeli military and government.
18: Yeah, I think so. I think we've heard, got a sense of real anger from the government over this, which doesn't happen that often with them. So fairly extraordinary, as you say, that timing, and particularly the fact that Penny Wong was launching an award in Zomi Frankham's name, or a scholarship, or, you know, and had been with her family, and then saying that, you know, Israel sort of let them know at about the same time as they released the information publicly, so that there wasn't a chance to tell the family, you know, of this development in it. And I think, yes, it certainly all seems to have piled up. First, this decision, but also the timing and the sort of lack of notice, really.
0: Stephanie Boris, yesterday a lot of the conversation was about whether the Israeli ambassador to Australia, Dr. Hillel Newman, should be sent home, whether he's trying to keep himself in the country. But Dr. Hillel Newman, as Michelle was saying, was talking more about legal avenues, trying to keep the door open on a few more options. It did feel different today from yesterday, even though the underlying situation has not changed.
16: Yeah, the key word there, options, and that's what we've heard from that interview you just did then, Sally, talking there about the legal aspects, the willingness to share information between Israel and Australia. The extent of that, though, still seems limited given the drone audio that you asked him about there. He was saying that he's spoken to the president about it, but it's due to intelligence that's why it's not being shared. I think a lot of people wouldn't agree with that. And the reparations, that he mentioned that as well too, that they would need a specific request from Australia or other countries representing families as to what would take place. So today, yes, a different tone, a few different suggestions put forward to what we heard yesterday. And just really, I think we need to mark, as Katina was saying too, you don't usually hear the Australian government go so hard against another country when it comes to diplomacy. And that word outrage was used by, you know, Penny Wong was used by Anthony Albanese, criticising them on accountability. You don't usually hear that from a government when talking about, you know, a country that we usually do get along with.
0: We've only got a couple of minutes up our sleeve. Michelle, I wanted to ask you, we've had a busy couple of weeks of deal making here in Canberra on issues like NDIS, gambling and others. Last night we also heard from the Prime Minister being asked about his decision to go on the podcast, where he got in trouble on a couple of fronts. How have you judged the past couple of weeks for the Prime Minister and his government as Pollies have now headed off back home for a bit?
17: Clearly, last week the podcast dominated and it raised the question again of why the Prime Minister didn't just say, I made a mistake at the start, I draw a line
0: why
17: under
0: didn't
17: this.
0: Didn't he, do you think?
17: Oh, stubborn. Basically, he doesn't apologise much. He did apologise over the Kylie Minogue aspect, but...
18: But in a statement.
17: He digs in. But overall, the fortnight has been good for the Prime Minister because he's got key legislation through on gambling, NDIS. These are major pieces of legislation. So I think he'd be pretty happy at the end of it because of that.
0: Katina, we've had a few curveballs thrown in by One Nation over the past week. It's the government's pushed back on things like superannuation and so on. It has set up an interesting dynamic between the Coalition and One Nation. The Coalition saying in its formal sense that it doesn't want to be caught up in thought bubbles. Mm. It wants to develop considered policy. But that means that One Nation can raise issues, jump ahead, not with a lot of detail. What's been the political consequences of that in the past week or so?
18: That's right. There's definitely people within the Coalition, you know, cautioning their colleagues to stay calm in the face of all this sort of froth and noise from One Nation and trying to point out, you know, that by the time they get to the election, they really do need some product differentiation with One Nation, and they need to prove themselves, prove that the Coalition is still a party of government and show that to voters, show that they have that offering. So I think there's some who are jumping at the polls, jumping at the policy ideas, but there's others who so far seem to mostly be winning the argument, saying, stay calm, we got this, we just got to stick with it.
19: There is a danger, though, that at the moment it's One Nation leading the conversation, the national conversation about what should or shouldn't change in different policies. So the Coalition too, you know, they do have to get out there with policies sooner than later, and that was a criticism under former Liberal leader Susan Lee as well too.
18: They have their plan, didn't you see? They're waving.
19: Where
18: in
19: are the details though, Katina? We need the details.
18: It's a very graphic-heavy plan, that's what I would say.
0: It sure is. Well, big thank you to the political panel this morning. Katina Curtis, Senior Political Correspondent at Capital Brief. Good to have you back. Michelle Grattan, thanks, as always, Chief Political Correspondent at The Conversation and Professorial Fellow at the University of Canberra. Michelle, thank you for coming in this morning as well.
20: Thank you, Sally.
0: And Stephanie Boris, thank you for your coverage throughout the morning.
19: Thank you so much.
0: You're listening to Breakfast. 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
0: Now, Luke Sydenham-Dundon is back with the news. Luke, Sydney Swans officials, they've started arriving at the club headquarters this morning ahead of making an announcement to the media later. This story has been deepening and worsening with every day that it's gone on this week.
23: Yeah, worsening and the scrutiny growing on the club and the league and their responses and how they've evolved also throughout the week, Sally. So the Sydney Swans coach Dean Cox and captain Callum Mills are preparing to front the media later today. The club says there'll be two press conferences today, one for each of their programs, the men's and women's teams. This follows on Wednesday, the Swans standing down 5 players. Those include vice-captain Isaac Heaney, Chad Warner, James Jordan, Riley Bice and Nick Blakey for breaching club standards. Victoria Police are investigating an alleged sexual assault at a Melbourne hotel. Even though it's not suggested that these players are accused of sexual assault, no charges or arrests have been made. This morning, the Sydney Swans boss, Matthew Pavlidge, arrived at the club just a short time ago. He arrived at headquarters with this comment.
24: What do you make of the Prime Minister's statements?
25: I haven't heard.
26: He said the AFL was too slow to act and that the way that the AFL acted after...
25: Well, the AFL haven't acted. We've acted. We've taken really a quick but methodical approach to sanction our players on the basis of our standards and behaviours. What I will say is that, you know, failure's not fatal. Everyone makes mistakes. These are significant mistakes from a bunch of our players, but... that won't define us, and it's the courage to continue the count. So we get the opportunity this weekend with both our AFLW team and our AFL team to represent us really, really firmly.
23: That is the Swans CEO, Matthew Pavlich, there. So as the Victoria, as police carry out a separate investigation into allegations, an allegation of sexual assault,

0: It's the club responding, saying that players have breached the club's standards for drinking and bringing women back to the hotel that they were staying at in Melbourne on Sunday night. Sally, more details from the club expected throughout the day.
1: Luke, thank you. And ABC News online, on TV and on radio, will continue to follow the Sydney Swans story. Now, Luke, I don't know, this frightens me a bit. The world is getting another social media platform. This time it will offer users an endless scroll of videos, which are, wait for it, only 6 seconds in duration. Is this going to make the world a better place, Luke?
0: That is a very, very valid question, Sally. Cue the groans. It might feel like we're descending into a bit of an attentionless pit here, but I would actually liken this to the return of the vinyl record, also the return of the flip phone, because this is the return of Vine.
2: It's been 10 years, and Vine is back.
3: Really, it is.
4: Vine has just returned with a new website
2: as Divine.
5: It just launched, bringing back the six-second loops that defined an era of internet culture.
0: That person clearly very excited for this, Sally. I promise we're not going to ruin the riddle's answer for this morning, but perhaps you were doing better things with your life a few years ago, but Vine was this prolific and short-lived social media network. It was launched in 2012 by people tied to Twitter, and it featured these six-second videos, super tight gags in there. It doesn't really make any sense if we play them because the context is really needed, but they are still part of pop culture, and it catapulted the careers of some now pretty successful entertainment stars. Logan Paul, a YouTuber, he's now a wrestler. There's also a Grammy-nominated musician. Now, you don't have to know a lot about this app, but if you just know that it was so popular that eventually a musician came from it and was nominated for 3 Grammys, that's all you need to know. This was a real launching pad for quite a lot of people. There were 200 million monthly users, but it was shut down by Twitter in 2017. So fast forward nearly a decade, some of the people tied to this original app, tied to Twitter, and now bringing it back. This platform called Divine launched yesterday. Interestingly, it is actively trying to ban AI-generated content. It is forcing users to record clips in-app. You're not allowed to then, record something elsewhere, edit it, and then bring it onto the platform. There are ways around it. Reportedly, you can screen record AI-generated content and upload that to the platform, but, it's early days. Also, it'll feature an archive of all the old Vine videos. The way they did that is really interesting. One of the people originally associated with the app found an internet archive that had all of the old Vine videos on it, spent months reconstructing it, and then has integrated into this new platform. So yes, free content, maybe a bit of a nostalgia ploy to get people, maybe of my age or even older, back onto the platform, seeing clips that they used to laugh at. But Sally, yeah, really interesting questions around what this will do to our attention spans.
1: So, Luke, how do I break it to you that when Vine was around the first time around, I didn't have any involvement in it at all? So I'm a good 10 years behind, I think. It's reviving something that I really didn't have any interaction with.
0: Yeah, we're in this weird age. I think that means you can skip it, Sally. No need to download the Vine.
1: If I've skipped it once, I might have to skip it twice. Luke, thank you very much. Luke Sidham-Dundon, it's 21 to 9. Now it is time for some more sport with Warwick Hadfield. Warwick, in rugby union, a big win for the Australian Steelers in the Wheelchair World Championships this morning, as the Wallaroos, they also have a big game tomorrow.
6: Sally, just a little while ago, the Australians completed a comprehensive win over the Netherlands, 60-45, at these Wheelchair World Championships. Riley Batt, one of the great players for Australia in this sport, was outstanding again, both distributing the ball and scoring runaway, or is that wheel away, tries. So the Australians unbeaten in their pool matches, including a win over New Zealand, and the Wallaroos would love their own win over New Zealand over there tomorrow. It's a game of some moment. It's the Wallaroos' 100th test, and Sione Fukafuka's first as the new coach. And if she comes off the bench, Pia Tapsell will create a first. She's going to be the first to play for both nations. Now, that continues a cross-Tasman theme that goes well back beyond Farlap and Clary Grimmett, and of course runs through both sport and popular culture up until now. John Clarke and Crowded House sit alongside a seemingly endless number of confused rugby league players, male and female, who are not sure whether they're New Zealanders or Australians. Madison Levi, who carries with ease the epithet 7 superstar, will also play her first 15-a-side international for Australia, with

0: optimism she can help close the gap between the two sides. The Wallaroos lost 40-5 in the last game against the Black Ferns, which was a little bit early this year, in April, in fact, Sally.
1: And in cricket, Matty Renshaw set to slip into the Australian team for the second test against Bangladesh, starting tomorrow up north.
0: Yeah, look, as was the case before the first test, when Bo Webster was spotted at first slip at practice and then played, Matt Renshaw was in that spot yesterday, so it seems, and pretty much as expected, Renshaw, who replaced Jack Weatherold in the squad, will open with Travis Head. And what of Webster? Well, now that Cameron Green has at least temporarily confirmed himself a test all-rounder, the Australians might opt for Josh Inglis, the specialist batter in the top seven, though he's got a bit of a back niggle, and there is, of course, the possibility of Australia might omit the GOAT, Nathan Lyon, and use Webster and Head as part-time spinners. And that would mean they'll be able to bring in Scott Boland as the fourth fast bowler, and that cheer you just heard came out of Victorian Cricket headquarters at the Junction Oval, where they firmly believe the Australian selectors don't even know that Victorian cricket exists, Sally.
1: Now, in the AFL, Zach Butter's departure from Port Adelaide confirmed for many yesterday. They're hard to hide, a removal truck parked outside his house.
0: Look, expectations of the imminent departure are heavy on either side of border town. Port Adelaide's all but given hope, giving up hope of keeping the restricted free agent who was recruited from Victoria. He's been living in a house owned by his teammate Mitch Georgiadis, and that's where the truck was spotted. Four clubs, Richmond, Collingwood, Footscray and Geelong, apparently vying for Butters, though it's doubtful the Cats can fit another farm under their salary cap. Tonight, a game with little impact on the top 10, Brisbane and Collingwood, both their places in that top 10, unlikely to change no matter the result. Last night's game had no impact on the top 10 because they both missed out, the Gold Coast showing what might have been, by beating St Kilda. Saints supporters, good morning Sam C and Francis Leach. They must wonder what will ever be at their club. Another fortune spent over mid-season, but it's still 60 years since Barry Breen's immortal behind. We don't seem to be getting any closer to that being changed. And for the desperate and dateless at Essendon, everyone these days, another promise of an announcement of a new coach. According to the locum tenens, Dean Solomons, it'll be next week. Stand by for the Wales, whichever way it goes. McVeigh, Hurd, or horror of horrors, someone else, Sally.
1: All right, we better let you walk those golden retrievers.
0: They're off.
1: Thanks very much, Warwick. Thank you.
0: Good on you, Sally.
1: Warwick Hadfield there. It's 17 minutes to nine. Well, at least 16 Ukrainians have been killed overnight in Russian airstrikes as clashes between the two countries continue to escalate. Ukrainian President Volodymyr Zelensky has again urged the United States and other allies to approve the sale of Patriot interceptor missiles. It comes amid significant political tensions in Ukraine, with calls for a wartime election mounting. Lesia Veselenko is an international lawyer and a member of the Ukrainian parliament with the Holos party. I spoke to her earlier about what life is like right now in Kyiv. Lesia, good morning. What's happened in the latest strikes on Kyiv? Can you describe what's been happening?
2: Right now, I have just come upstairs into my apartment. Outside, it's impossible to be outside. There's a very strong smell of fires and industrial smoke because of the fires that are being put out as a result, not just of last night's attack, but throughout the day, drones were being launched and some of them hit targets just a couple of hours back. In the night, explosions sound before the air raid alarm goes off because the warning system does not have the time to detect the mass launches that Russia is carrying out. You wake up from your apartment shaking, your bed shaking, your walls shaking. And to be frank, it's extremely unpleasant, especially for families with children. I mean, I spent half of last night comforting my daughter, who was, well, terrified and in tears, just not knowing what to do. And basically, we spent the night in the bathtub.
1: What did you tell your daughter about what was happening and how to deal with her fear about what she's hearing, seeing, smelling around her?
2: The only thing that you can say in the middle of the night at 2 a.m. is that it's going to be okay. That it's fine, it's going to be okay. And realizing in your head that this is the biggest lie you're currently telling another living human being.

0: and yourself as well, because really it's not okay. It's not okay to be waking up in the middle of the night because there is a ballistic missile attack and you don't know whether the building next to you is going to stand or not, and you don't know whether you're going to be waking up tomorrow or your body is going to be carried out from the debris. So that's the hard part. Then, you know, just sitting there on nights like this, usually I, when the kids are at home, usually I sit just between their bedrooms, just praying that it's not our building. And a lot of mothers like me, they're in the same situation. Some opt to take the kids from the evening to the bomb shelters and they spend the night in the bomb shelters. It can either be an underground car park, it can be a tube station where you basically camp out for the whole of the night. But when it's air raids, which are lasting several days in a row, it's very difficult, to be honest, to just every single night to be gathering your belongings, getting sleeping bags and arranging your sleeping space in an underground bomb shelter. So, you know, some families take the risk, but taking the risk means that you're sitting there awake and figuring out words of comfort in case your children wake up, and the rest of the night you just sit there praying that it's not your building that's going to get hit tonight.
1: Have you noticed your children change because of these experiences, if it's okay for me to ask that, Alicia?
0: All the children in Ukraine have changed, and it's going to be a generation of people who have grown up with war, and they are going to live through these scenarios, and they're going to pass on these scenarios of survival at wartime to future generations, with the fears that come with it, with the anxieties that come with it, with the fears of going to bed at night and falling asleep on their own in their own bed, just in case they have to again wake up and from their bed jumping up because of explosions.
1: A big part of childhood normally is joy. How do you try to find some moments of joy, perhaps during the daytime when kids are dealing with this night after night?
0: That's the paradox. During the day, we wake up and we live normal lives. So in the morning, we wake up, we make breakfast, go out. You know, there's swimming lessons, there's football training. There's during the school year, there's schools, of course. So you live as normal a life as you can live. Except for, you know, that at any given moment it can be interrupted by an air raid siren, or worse, by explosions hitting wherever you are.
1: Quite remarkable insights into daily life in Kyiv at the moment. You're listening there to Lesya Vasilenko. Lesya is an international lawyer, also a member of the Ukrainian parliament, and a mother of two. It is 12 minutes to nine.
2: With Sally Sara, this is Radio National Breakfast.
1: Well, earlier this week, Australian Story featured the life of the late Adelaide-based dancer and artistic director Roz Hervey, following the final 2 years of her life with motor neuron disease before opting for voluntary assisted dying. In Roz's version of a good death, she chose the time, location, and even what makeup to wear. Life Matters is picking up on that thread today and asking you what a good death really means. So, Beverly Wang, good morning.
3: Good morning, Sally. And if you haven't watched that Australian Story, I really recommend it. Just make sure you've got your tissues on hand because it is really emotional. And yes, we are picking that up because it does seem like there is a lot of interest and hunger to think about what a good death means. In Australia, voluntary assisted dying is legal all around the country. I think we're just taking more time to think about what that means. 1-300-225-5576 is a number. We're not obviously only talking about voluntary assisted dying. We're just talking about all sorts of things like death cleaning, preparing your wills, a lot of practicalities, you know, talking about pain management, all aspects, welcoming your calls this morning. And I'm really fortunate to have Jackie Bailey. She's a non-religious pastoral care practitioner, and she also provides spiritual care for people nearing the end of life. She's also a funeral celebrant. So she's spent a lot of time thinking about this and helping people at this point in their life. And she's going to be an excellent guest.
1: Beverly, thank you very much.

0: Well, you're listening to Breakfast. It's 10 to 9. It is Friday, which means we're about to talk science with Radio National Science Editor Jonathan Webb. But we first need to solve the brain teaser. Here it is. A vine is planted at the base of a 3-metre pillar. It grows in a perfectly symmetrical spiral and loops the pillar exactly 4 times before reaching the top. If the pillar has a circumference of 1 metre, how long is the vine? Jonathan Webb, good morning to you. How have the listeners fared this morning?
1: Good morning, Sally. Yeah, we're sort of tenuously linking to the floral theme of Science Week on Radio National with the brain teaser this morning. The geometry and the maths is anything but tenuous, though, and we got a lot of texts and quite a range of answers, which I like, lots of people getting involved. But Richard and 3 different people called Peter were among the first that I saw texting in with the right answer. Peter in Canberra, in Warners Bay and in Blackmans Bay, all saying it's a 5-metre vine, and that's the answer that I get as well. It's a little bit of Pythagoras for a Friday morning. I think of it that if you kind of unwrap the outside of the pillar as if the vine was printed on kind of wallpaper on the pillar and you unwrapped it to have a look at it, you would end up with 4 identical right angle triangles on which you can do sort of separate Pythagoras maths, or you can rearrange them into one big, so the vine is one big diagonal on a much larger right angle triangle, which if you look at the numbers is a 3-4-5 triangle, so it's a 5-metre vine.
0: Jonathan, there you go. With those, congratulations to the Peters and others who got across that. Now, let's talk science. An interesting climate change project has been announced this week in the UK. The name of it, it's called Operation Blue Skies. The aim is to tweak the flight paths of planes across the Atlantic in order to minimise condensation trails. Let's start with the contrails. What leads to their formation and how do they contribute to climate change?
1: So they're a very familiar sight in the sky, aren't they, contrails, depending on where you live in Australia. Basically, they happen when planes fly, you know, up at their cruising altitude, up around 9 or 10,000 metres, where the air is very cold and the engines blast out water vapour out the back as well as particles. The water vapour condenses on those particles into droplets and then very quickly, because the air up there is at about minus 40 degrees, they freeze into ice, and that is what causes these long-lasting contrails. And then if the air up at that altitude is relatively humid and they can't, the ice doesn't sort of quickly sublime back into water and disappear, then you end up with long-lasting contrails. They can last for hours, quite a long time. They can even create contrail cirrus clouds, and they're a serious problem because they help trap heat. Clouds generally trap heat as part of the kind of global climate system, and it's actually estimated, given the amount of air traffic and the places where these contrails are really common, that about 1/3 of the climate impact of the aviation sector comes from these contrails.
0: I think here in Canberra we get quite a few of them because we're at a bit of a crisscross point for some flight paths, so I often see them. There are lots of partners contributing to this project, Jonathan. The UK Met Office and government, other government agencies, Google as well, Cambridge University. What will they be doing?
1: Yeah, you know, the Transport Authority, which controls the routing of the flights, and Imperial College London is also involved in this Operation Blue Skies, which is a great name. Basically, they're going to take a big slab of airspace, which is over the northeast Atlantic. It's called Shanwick. They each have their kind of codes, these chunks of airspace. And they're going to be tweaking the flight paths just a little bit, mostly kind of 700 metres up or down in altitude or thereabouts, and basing that on live detailed forecasts. And that's where the AI provided by Google is going to come in, forecasting exactly where in the airspace are the right conditions for forming these really long-lasting contrails, and then subtly, gently rerouting flights to avoid them. And that's the sort of thing that they already do to avoid areas of turbulence, so it can be kind of folded into the process. That's the idea. And they're going to see how it goes over the next 2 winters. They're going to be redirecting about 10,000 flights, they reckon.
0: Jonathan Webb, thank you very much.
1: Cheers, Sally.
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2: Well, to business down, the price of oil has climbed to its highest level in a month as US President Donald Trump threatens to crush the Iranian economy. A business and economics correspondent, Carrington Clark, is here. Carrington, what's the latest on global energy markets?
3: Yeah, Sally, it's been a while since we've checked in on the price of Brent crude.
2: Seems I'm sure to go you've up been and missing down it when you're on air.
3: That's right, exactly. Nothing happens while I'm away. Brent crude now above $93. Now, basically, we had this statement from Donald Trump taking to social media, threatening an economic D-Day, causing tremendous economic consequences, not only for Iran, but also for other countries doing business with Iran. But I think really we're seeing it rise once again because there's obviously no answer near at hand for the crisis. And the situation is effectively a stalemate. The ceasefire agreement has lapsed. Nothing really happened. It seems like they've given up on a military answer to this conflict. And even when we're seeing projectiles hit ships in the Strait of Hormuz, there isn't the American response that you would have expected. We've seen them move military assets now away from the region. But now it seems that they're focusing on an economic response to Iran, but this is a country that's faced decades of sanctions, so it's hard to see how that might actually change the current status quo. In saying that, the United Arab Emirates has announced that it is cutting its economic ties with Iran. Maybe that puts more pressure on them. But the real question here is whether or not we're going to see China, which remains the major buyer of Iranian oil, whether or not these potential economic consequences that Donald Trump is threatening, although not giving much detail about, whether or not that would actually force China's hand. But there are many watchers of geopolitical watchers who suggest that there is an interest in China in keeping this conflict going. It weakens America and therefore gives China a competitive advantage. But $93 a barrel for oil, remember the context, around $70 a barrel before it began. It got up to about 126.

0: This isn't good news, and it will mean that the price of fuel for Australians goes up, and it means that inflationary pressures will remain in place.
1: It's been a week of unfortunate milestones for government debt. Carrington, how concerned are economists about Australia's position?
0: Well, it depends who you ask. I mean, and it depends whether or not you're concerned with the huge amount of interest that Australia is paying. It has now become both the budget's fastest growing cost. About nearly $30 billion will go on interest servicing Australia's debt this year. That's about 1% of GDP. It's the seventh largest budget expense. It's above, for example, the cost of unemployment benefits. But we're pretty good compared to other countries when it comes to a share of government debt versus the size of the economy. It's about 32% of GDP. That compares to the UK, which is 95%, the US at 125%, Japan at 250%. The concern, of course, is whether or not we can get back to a budget surplus and start paying it down, because if you're spending money on interest, it means you can't spend the money elsewhere.
1: Carrington, thank you very much, Carrington Clark. Well, big thank you to the Breakfast team, audio engineer Mickey Grossman, studio producer Eddie Diamond, producer Katie McAllister, supervising producer Jason Whittaker, and our executive producer Eleni Soltis. We'll be back bright and early on Monday morning. Talk to you then. Take care. Life Matters on the way after the news at 9:00.

0: ABC News. Good morning, I'm Simon Lauder. Israel's ambassador to Australia says he's not privy to whether audio from an Israeli strike in Gaza that killed seven aid workers can be released. Yesterday, Foreign Minister Penny Wong said the federal government has no confidence in an Israel Defence Force investigation which cleared its soldiers involved in the 2024 strike which killed Australian Zommy Frankum. An internal IDF investigation says there were serious failures but no reasonable suspicion of criminal misconduct. Despite calls for the drone audio to be released, Lel Newman says it may be problematic because of its potential intelligence information.
1: Regarding the drone, I said categorically that that is a military aspect which has information, intelligence information, and therefore I'm not privy to that loop of whether it can be released or not.
0: Sydney Swans chief executive Matthew Pavlich says everyone makes mistakes. In response to the Prime Minister's comments about the club's approach to addressing its culture and attitudes towards women, Prime Minister Anthony Albanese told 7:30 the AFL needs to do better. The comments come amid a Victorian police investigation into an allegation of sexual assault by a Swans player in Melbourne. No charges have been laid and no one's been formally interviewed. The club has issued sanctions against five players, but that action is in relation to breaches of the club code, not the sexual assault allegation being investigated by police. Speaking outside Swans headquarters in Sydney this morning, Mr. Pavlich says the club is united as one.
2: We've taken really a quick but methodical approach to sanction our players on the basis of our standards and behaviours. What I will say is that, you know, failure is not fatal. Everyone makes mistakes. These are significant mistakes from a bunch of our players, but that won't define us.
0: New South Wales Emergency Services say they are investigating to find out how the family of a hiker was wrongly informed that she'd been found alive yesterday. Isla Evans reports.
3: New South Wales police say they retrieved the body of Lily Hooper from the Natai National Park in the Southern Highlands overnight. Police have unreservedly apologised to the 18-year-old's family members after they were told initially she had been found alive before that was corrected nearly 10 minutes later. Meanwhile, some buildings in the Wallandilly Shire, including the Performing Arts Centre and the library, have been lit up in purple overnight. Mayor Matt Gould says flags on the council chambers are also being flown at half-mast to help show how deeply Ms. Hooper's loss is being felt across the community.
0: Ecologists warn the outbreak of the deadly H5 bird flu in Australia will get worse as spring arrives. There have been a number of mass mortality events believed to be linked to the virus. More than 1,000 crested terns have been found dead on islands off the South Australian coast in recent days, while around 24 penguins have died in Tasmania.

0: Professor of Ecology at Deakin University, Marcel Klaassen, says more deaths are inevitable.
1: It now is established in Australia, right? We had these incursions starting in late June, and by now it has well and truly arrived. And I'm afraid this is only the start of the mayhem that is awaiting us, and notably our wildlife.
0: The operator of Fiji's main international airport says Nandi remains open and running normally as it monitors the fuel situation. Fiji Airport says it's working with airlines and suppliers on contingency planning, and that every airline except the national carrier has been told to bring in fuel with them. Virgin Australia says its flights are refueling partway through the journey, leaving passengers with an unscheduled stop. The ABC's been told the fuel held in storage does not meet the standard required for use. The United States says it will squash Iran's economy with new sanctions in an attempt to collapse the Iranian regime. Treasury Secretary Scott Bessent has announced he will unveil fresh sanctions against Tehran next week. Iran's Foreign Minister Abbas Araghchi says the economic terrorism will threaten the global economy and the sovereignty of nations worldwide. Mr. Bessent told CNBC it'll be the greatest coordinated economic isolation in the history of the world.
2: It will mean that they cannot pay the military, and you know, we have substantial inflation, both food inflation and ordinary inflation in Iran. It is a 1-2 punch. We have the blockade, and we are going to have the toughest sanctions in history.
0: Former Pakistani Prime Minister Imran Khan has been taken to a hospital in Islamabad after complaints about his poor health. The 73-year-old's lawyers say he's suffering various health conditions. He's been in prison since 2023 on corruption charges. ABC News.
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4: Coming to you from NARM, Melbourne, on ABC Radio National, this is Life Matters. Hello, I'm Beverly Wang. I've got my tissues on hand just in case. I'm prepared and I want to prepare you, because today we're talking about death and dying. We all die, but how much have you thought about what will happen before, during and after? What does a good death mean to you? How do you prepare? What sorts of conversations are you having about your wishes? 1-300-225-576 is the number, and I'm looking forward to your calls. And in 40 minutes' time, the aunties counsel our letter writer over a secret crush. Let's talk. I wonder if you watched this week's episode of Australian Story. It's about Roz Hervey, the late Adelaide-based dancer and artistic director, and how she lived the final 2 years of her life with motor neuron disease, supported by her family, before opting for voluntary assisted dying. In Roz's version of a good death, she chose the time, location, and even what makeup to wear. On Life Matters, we decided to talk about the meaning of good death, not knowing this story was scheduled for Australian Story. But the timing is so apropos that I wanted to mention it, because it seems we are in a moment where there's growing awareness and hunger to talk about dignity in death. A good death can mean many things, from practical and physical considerations to existential, spiritual, and religious concerns. So on ABC Radio National, right here on Life Matters with me, Beverly Wang, if you want to call and tell me what a good death means to you, the number is 1-300-225-576. Does a good death mean pain management, having control, taking care of your affairs, cleaning, saying goodbye, or something else? Is it something you've thought much about? Why or why not? Has spending time with a dying person given you a better understanding of what you would like to happen when you die? 1-300-225-576 is the number to call and share your thoughts on what a good death means to you. And with me to take your calls is someone who has spent a lot of time helping people work out what a good death means to them. Dr. Jackie Bailey is a non-religious pastoral care practitioner who provides spiritual care for people nearing the end of life. She's also a funeral celebrant and author of The Outrageous Good Fortune of Living, How to Find the Sublime in Your Everyday Life. Hi, Jackie.
5: G'day, Bev.
4: Jackie, how did you come to be the person helping people think about this as your life's work?
5: I think it... largely because when I was 7 years old, which was a long time ago now. My sister, Alison, was diagnosed with terminal cancer, and she went on to live for, you know, for another 30 years, but at the time they gave her 1 year to live. And it sort of feels like I spent most of my life waiting for my sister to die and sort of preparing for that. And I found out later that that's called anticipatory grief. You're living with the grief and loss of someone who hasn't yet died, but you know is going to. So I spent a lot of time just thinking about death.
4: For 30 years.
5: Yeah, thereabouts. Yeah.
4: From such a young age.
5: Yeah, so when I think you're living, and I was brought up religious, I was brought up Catholic. I'm not religious in that institutional way anymore, but that is a faith that definitely focuses on death and resurrection and salvation and all that sort of stuff. So, you know.
4: So you spent 3 decades in a state of anticipatory grief. What about, if I can ask, your sister, knowing that she had that diagnosis and being so young, how did that mold her sense of understanding of death and how she would die?
5: Yeah, it's a really good question. My sister, so I was 7, she was 10. You know, she was a kid as well. But she was very religious all the way throughout her life, by and large. You know, she had a few dark periods of the soul as well, like everybody does. But she was very religious, and so she kind of offered up her suffering and offered up her potential impending death to God, essentially. She wrote a lot of religious poetry. She did decline, sort of, her tumour disabled her in various ways, sort of physically and with some intellectual disabilities and cognitive disabilities, and eventually she developed early onset dementia. So all of those things complicate

0: But if you're lucky, you live long enough to be old and die in bed, like most people are going to die in bed. So there's going to be a period when you're not responsive anymore. It doesn't mean you're not conscious, but you're not able to, you know, respond, yes, I want a drink of water or whatever it might be. So when I think about a good death, I think about the practicalities of that period of time when I'm not responsive. First and foremost, I think about the physical stuff. So do I want the TV on? No. Do I want music on? Some of the time I'll give you my playlist. You know, do I want people touching me? Sometimes, not all the time. You know, do I want to see a religious minister of any kind? Jury's out. I'm not sure. Because I was raised Catholic, and sometimes religion does circle back, at least in terms of the rituals, not necessarily in terms of the beliefs, but in terms of the comfort of the rituals. I've absolutely seen that with some of the residents that I work with in aged care.
1: And do you have that written down? You know, as you were mentioning a playlist, I immediately thought, you know, people have birth plans where they have playlists and things like that. You have this list that you ticked off, but aside from just now, have you articulated, put it down somewhere where people around you know that is your plan or those are your wishes?
0: Yeah, so I really recommend you get like a manila folder and write this stuff down in it. One person, there's a local elder down here, Auntie Barbara, and she has a box. She's 90 years old. She has a box on her dining table, which is she's labelled departures. And she's got all of her wishes in there and she's got some CDs in there and whatever. So, yeah, you have to... You know, you have to let people know. Also, I have an only child and she's, you know, seen me work in this space for most of her life now, really. And she's like really anxious. She's also seen me organise other people's funerals. And she's sort of like, I do not want to have to do all of that by myself. Like, I've got no siblings to help me out. And I'm like, chill out. You know, look who you're talking to. Of course, I'm going to prearrange this. Like, I'm going to have it all written down for you, exactly what I want. Like, I haven't prepaid it yet because I'm 49 and I probably should actually, but that's kind of prepaying a funeral is a like actually buying a financial product. So I'm not 100% sure about that yet. Mm. But you can absolutely prearrange it now. You can go see your funeral director and prearrange, like, say exactly what you want. You know, your music, or just write it down and put it in a manila folder and have a little note on the fridge saying my folder is in, you know, my bottom desk drawer. Go get it.
1: Mm. Well, we do have many calls coming in, so let's get to them on Life Matters on ABC Radio National. The number to call in and talk to us about your thoughts on what a good death means to you is 1-300-225-5576. And I'm welcome to Louise in Canberra on Ngunnawal Country. Louise, you volunteered a hospice. So this topic is very close to home for you. What have you seen in terms of good deaths?
2: Well, thank you. I really hope when people end up in a hospice that the families are aware of what the person or their loved one would like. But I guess this is more of... making sure that you come into that room or spending time with that person and everyone gets on in the room doesn't think of themselves. Think of the loved one who's there, who you're about to lose and just surround the person with a lot of love so they know that when they're passing, that is what is in the room. Like, there are times where people don't want to come in because another family member's there and there can be quite... It's a very stressful time for people, but to come in and just surround that person with love and because... whilst they're lying in the bed, their last sense is that they can still hear what's going around in the room and just to be pleasant and get on with everyone else.
1: Louise, I'm sure in your position as a volunteer at a hospice, you see people arriving in all sorts of emotional states and also uncertainty, not knowing or what to do or what to say. Yeah. So how do you help smooth the way for them or guide them to that place that is good for the person who is

0: Yeah, one message I give is that whilst it's a really stressful and hard time for families, just to remember this time as a really precious time, even though you're going to lose someone, just to be present and in the moment, to be a really good support to someone. Yeah.
1: Yeah. Thank you so much, Louise. Thank you for starting off this conversation on a good death with us and sharing your experience and insights from your position as a volunteer at a hospice. And thank you for doing that really important work. Really appreciate people like you when I have been in similar situations. So thank you very much. I want to go straight to Angela in Queensland. Welcome to Life Matters, Angela. You've thought about what makes a good death for years. So tell me what that means to you.
2: Well, I think I have a lot to say about this, but all aspects of this, but specifically, you know, I've been asked to talk about what makes a good death for me, and that I've considered primarily is that I would feel all of my negative feelings and emotions before I get to a place where I'm physically incapacitated so that I can love and receive that love and not have to control anything.
1: Angela, I'm curious, what has made you think so much about this?
2: Well, actually, to be honest, and to answer that honestly, I would have to say living close to a man and his wife, Jesus and Mary, who are out here in Kingaroy,
1: okay,
2: who teach that. Exactly that life, we can't fight it, we can't control it, we just, all the only thing we can do is feel what is inside of us, what emotions we have that resist that love, either from God or from our partner or from whoever. And it's been a journey, but you know, this voluntary assisted dying and things like this is definitely, we've got to see that that's just a need to control right to the end, and it cuts short so much potential, so much, you know, that we could still be learning right to the end.
1: Right. What about practical considerations, Angela, when you talk about what makes a good death? I hear your spiritual considerations, but, you know, Jackie Bailey was early talking about practical things. Have you thought about practical things?
2: Well, I've done that form where you resist sort of care that's just useless. So that's those sorts of things. But to me, I don't even need to think about that anymore. It's do the emotional work, because it's the emotions that cause sickness and illness anyway. You know, that's where the core of those things are, in our unfelt, ungrieved, unreleased emotions. And they have long lasting effects and far into the spirit world. And,
1: Okay. Angela, thank you so much for sharing this morning. Really appreciate it. If you want to call and share what a good death means to you, Angela shared her perspective. I'd love to hear yours as well. The number is 1-300-225-576. The number is 1-300-225-576. To get through to the studio on Life Matters right here on ABC Radio National with me, Beverly Wang, and my guest, Jackie Bailey, a non-religious pastoral care practitioner who provides spiritual care for people nearing the end of life. She's also a funeral celebrant. Jackie, I want to go to Louise's call, the first one. And the thing that struck me is it's a saying that hasn't come up very much, but it did come across in the Australian Story earlier this week. And that's an idea of death literacy. And it strikes me that in many ways we're not very death literate.
3: Yeah, there's a very strong grassroots death literacy movement around the world, but in Australia, I call them my fellow deathies, where we're very much wanting people to become more death literate in terms of understanding what you need to prepare and what you can prepare, what you can control, what you can't control, and just acknowledging that, you know, it's literally going to happen. Like, maybe unless you're Peter Thiel or Sam Altman or someone, and you're going to figure out
1: how to freeze.

0: eternal life.
1: Come back, yeah.
0: Yeah, like, good luck to them. But the rest of us are going to die. We're all going to die. Everyone, you, me, like, everyone who's calling in, we're all going to die. And that is worth reflecting on, you know, very memento mori, medieval kind of practice, or very Buddhist practice, which is there is a visualization meditation where you literally visualize your people as dead bodies and corpses, and understanding that you are going to die, because it's very hard for the human brain to get its head around that. And, you know, we probably can't fully, but we just need to get our head around it enough to do some practical things like understand. So one, I think it was Angela was talking about the form she'd filled in, which is probably, it sounded like an advanced care directive, which is a very, like, that's one of the forms. Like, there's a lot of paperwork that goes with death. You know, there's the advanced care directive, but there's also, like, if you suddenly have a stroke at home and you're in your 80s and you've put in your advanced care directive, if that sort of thing happens, you know, whatever, do not resuscitate or whatever, but you haven't actually lodged that with the AMBOs, the ambulance as well, then, you know, they're going to come in, the paramedics are going to come in and try and resuscitate you. Like, that's their job. So you need to lodge it with them. Or, like, Advanced Care Planning Australia has all these really great little practical tools. Like, you can put a card in your wallet from them, and like a sign on your door which says, you know, my advanced care plan is on top of my fridge, or wherever it might be. So, you know, just the practical stuff. It's helping you, but it's also helping your family, because if they don't know what you want, I mean, also, I think people kind of think that just thinking about death or acknowledging it or writing about it is going to bring it on. Like, that's certainly fear, a superstition.
1: Isn't it?
0: It's fear, and it's a superstition in the, you know, definitely strong in the Asian culture.
1: You don't speak it into existence, right?
0: That my mum was from, like, you know, to the point where, you know, grandparents of mine just didn't leave a will and caused so much drama because they're like, if I do that, you know, it's going to bring it into my life. Yeah. I mean, I'm sorry, I wish, you know, I could control planes in the air, but I don't actually think I can. So,
1: yeah. That piece of paper is not that powerful.
0: No, I mean, you can like do a little ritual to sort of, if you feel like you need to protect yourself from any kind of calling anything into being. If you are a sensitive energy person, you know, by all means do some sort of ritual that creates a protective space for that, but still do it. That's my main kind of advice on that one.
1: Let's take another call now, Jackie, from Rachel in Sydney on Gadigal land. Rachel, you spent a few years in the United States with your brother who had terminal cancer. So this is a very real experience for you. What would you like to share about that, and also your thinking about a good death?
2: I just wanted to share it because it was something I haven't seen in Australia, and personally I would like it for me and all my loved ones in Australia. So it was an incredibly powerful experience to see a holistic care, which really was based on that idea of a good death. So just as context, they've only just brought in voluntary assisted dying in the state, with New York State, but they have had this hospice care service for a long time. It's not for profit, but it's got federal Medicare funding. I was so surprised. I didn't think the American system would have this. But what it works through is the family and making sure that the person can stay at home. All those decisions that you guys have been talking about, you know, who comes into the room, what kind of visits you have from medical staff, all of that is then controlled by the family and the supervising doctors. So there isn't this institutional space that you're in where you can't control, you know, the lights are on or off or whatever. So it's so powerful. And it was, I was there just for the last stage in July, and there were daily visits by nurses. There was counselling. There was a social worker. There was a bereavement counsellor who now is working with the family and me after this has happened. It was just such a beautiful and thoughtful thing. And when I spoke to one of the nurses and I said, "How did you get involved?" And she said she'd worked in hospitals and she'd seen that as soon as people were no longer receiving treatment, they were kind of neglected and put aside. And she thought that was so terrible that at 25, she retrained to become one of these hospice care nurses. And I just thought it was a really thoughtful and

0: practical way of dealing with a lot of your questions that you're talking about.
1: Yeah, Rachel, thank you so much for sharing, and I'm sorry for your loss. You've given us lots to think about, and it's good to know that your brother had so much support and during that time. Thank you so much for sharing. Jackie, I want to come back to you, and let's talk about end-of-life support and care. You are a secular pastoral care practitioner, and you help people when they're in that stage of dying. What exactly do you do? When do you come in? How do people find you? And what kind of questions do they ask you?
2: Basically, I work in aged care, in an aged care home, and that is a place where everyone's going to die. So at some point, people will become palliative and enter their end-of-life stage care. So I'm around, you know, I might know someone for a number of years. I might know them for a number of days. Once they're getting towards, well, everybody in there is kind of, if you like, at the end of their lives. You know, you kind of can get to the pointy end, which is more the palliative period, which the last caller was describing, which just sounded so beautiful, that kind of continuous care all the way through. So when people come into aged care, they're very much faced with the reality that this is the last lap, you know, it's the last stage of their lives. There's a lot of pastoral care is a ministry of presence, so I just come and I listen. I listen to the grief and the loss of, you know, independence, mobility, cognition, whatever it might be. I listen to the meaning making, the looking for purpose in this new part of their lives, because they are still alive. They're not choosing to die at that point, or many of them can't. VAD is quite limited still. I sit with the families as well, especially hard for the ones whose family member is, they've lost by degrees through something like dementia, which I sat with my sister as well. So it's very poignant and real to me. And then when we get to the more palliative end of life comfort care stage, I'm very much there to just sit with the person who's dying. And their family if they want to, but family might not be there all the time. It's an interesting one that sometimes happens. The family, like everybody comes when, you know, the person is starting to enter that end of life stage. You know, they might sleep overnight, all that kind of stuff might happen. And if the person, for some reason, their body is strong or whatever it is, they sort of last more than a few days, you start to see the family kind of oftentimes reduce their presence. So that's a time when I can kind of still be there for that person who's dying. If they want you there, like it's a bit of an intuition that you develop, which, you know, the hospice volunteer who called in before would definitely understand that sense of, does this person want me in the room? Do they want me touching them? I mean, ideally they've let you know, you've got your checklist, but if they haven't, you're very much relying on your spidey sense. Is it time now to step back? And that's absolutely happened with me and a couple of residents now where I've sat with them, you know, they're dying. I've maybe held their hand. Then after half an hour or an hour, I've sat back a bit. I've moved back further away from them physically. And then it'll be like, okay, Joan or whatever the person's name is, I'm going to go do a wee. Like I let them know, then I go and I come back and they've gone.
1: Oh, wow.
2: And it might be that they just, you know, wanted to go alone. That's really common. And I always tell family that that might happen if the family is very present and very much there in the room and wanting to be there, you know, sort of setting up a bit of a vigil. And I do let them know, look, that's great, but just occasionally, like maybe just go and get lunch or something, all of you leave the room every now and then, just in case your person is just waiting to go without you. Like, you know, I don't like people staring at me when I'm eating, let alone dying. So I would definitely be someone who waited until everybody had left the room.
1: Is that hard for some family members to accept or understand?
2: No. Everybody I've ever spoken to about it, they kind of nod. They're like, oh, yeah, we should. And then they start reflecting on the person's character and they're like, oh, yeah, I mean, yeah, they were a bit of an introvert or whatever it might be. I mean, and they know their person. They know to give them space. I mean, it's not like, you know, the person's dying.

0: level of like their control is obviously pretty limited on when and how they're going to die. But I do have had that experience where there is a bit of a sense that what is sometimes in their control is to wait or not. Not always, but sometimes. And so if it is, you want to give them that last little bit of grace.
1: Let's take a call from Jacob in Coffs Harbour now. Welcome to Life Matters, Jacob. This conversation has reminded you of how your grandmother died. What came to mind for you?
2: Yeah, thanks for having me on. My grandmother passed away, I think six or 7 years ago now. And her passing was quite sudden. It was unexpected, and it happened quickly, but she was still lucid throughout and was aware that she was sort of approaching the end. She went into the hospital for one thing, and it turned out she was septic and quite unwell. So she was deteriorating quickly from there, but it was really interesting seeing her with, there was sort of quite a peacefulness about her, and there was a big feeling of acceptance with the sort of oncoming mortality. And it was really interesting to see that contrasted in the people that were in the room around her, who I don't think we were filling the room with negativity, but it definitely turned into a place where we were starting to fill the room with our own anxieties about death. It was a very interesting contrast, and she was sort of free. She felt free of delusion in that sort of bardo total understanding of her death, accepting that it was oncoming. And it was quite interesting.
1: So, Jacob, I wonder if I can turn it to you now. How has that made you reflect on what a good death means to you?
2: It was definitely sort of eye-opening. And I think for me, it sort of highlighted that a release of sort of anxieties about your life as you approach it, if it's suddenly or if it's sort of coming on slowly, sort of releasing control over things that sort of make us anxious feels quite important. And also being able to sit in the room, I think, with people as they're dying or even after they've passed. I wasn't able to sit with my grandmother after she passed, but I've read a lot since about the impact that can have on us sort of understanding mortality ourselves. But I think like it reflected like the way to understanding anything, any fear in your life is to sort of understand the thing that's making you anxious or afraid.
1: Thank you so much, Jacob, for calling and sharing. Really appreciate you taking the time. Jackie Bailey, before we go on to our next caller who's standing by, I want to come to you. You know, people sometimes are afraid to talk about death. They feel very uncomfortable, or there are situations where people like to talk about death and death planning, and it makes other people uncomfortable. How do you strike that balance on that conversation? How do you start talking about it? And even as Jacob pointed out, it was the people in the room and not his grandmother who were bringing the anxiety into that space.
0: That Jacob's grandmother sounds like a total dude. Like, that's the kind of death that I hope to have, very much aware. So I think for me, if there's different energies in the room, different people, different energies in the room, my focus is the person who's dying, always, you know, obviously, first and foremost. And if they're often caught in this, I know I'm dying, I want to talk about it or whatever it might be, but I don't want to upset, you know, my daughter or my husband or, so they're still caring for those other people. And I'm not going to interfere with that. I'm not going to take that away from them, because that's their act of service and that's their act of purpose. All the way right to the end, you can still be acting in service to others. So if that's what that person is doing, my focus is them, but I'm not going to be like, oh, you guys, you need to talk about death because, you know, your person is ready to. It might be more sort of, you know, I might exchange a bit of a eye contact with the person who's dying, like a bit of a nod. We might talk about stuff later when people are away, or I might talk to those people outside the room. What

0: I do is just gauge where they're at with their understanding and acceptance. So, you know, I've had a situation where the daughter understood, the son didn't understand. The son had the TV on in the room, was just watching TV, you know, and I just kind of said to him at one point, you know, you might, if there's anything you need to say, you just never know. You know, this might be a good time to have a think about that. Just introducing as gently as possible the reality, you know, that this is this is not a normal visit anymore.
1: Yeah.
0: Yeah.
1: Yeah. And have you noticed any patterns around how different groups of people might respond to or talk about death, you know, along gender or age lines?
0: Oh, that's a really good question. Not really. I mean, a lot of the people I talk to in aged care, they're, you know, they're all of a particular demographic anyway. People generally don't want to talk about their death, you know, even at that point. They might, you know, we might have a conversation where I feel like it's appropriate to sort of say, is there anything you want to reconcile? Is there anything left that you want to say or do but before the time comes, before you die? And generally no, once or twice yes, but generally no. It's sort of like, no, I've had a good life, blah, blah, blah. I mean, right up until the very pointy end, people are themselves, if I can put it like that. And so if you're the kind of person who really interrogates that existential stuff, you know, then you will. But most of the people that I work with are very practical, hands-on, sort of hardworking Australians in their 80s and 90s, and that's not their, like, comfortable métier. So what is more comfortable and what I've, you know, will talk to them about more is, you know, their families or what, or their homes that they've left, and that more concrete, practical aspect of life and death. And your previous caller was talking about sitting with someone after they died, which just reminds me of that very physical cellular knowledge that needs to pass from one body to the other when someone dies. And that is why, you know, sitting with someone who's died or washing them, just even just seeing them can really help with that grieving, understand that physical understanding that that person is no longer alive in the same sort of temporal zone as you.
1: Let's take another caller now from Chrissy in Queensland. Chrissy, you recently sat with your 95-year-old Nana as she passed. How was that experience for you, and how did that make you think about a good death?
2: Hi, thank you for taking my call. I spent a lot of time in my childhood with my Nana, and she was a very, very important person to me, very influential in my life. She has a huge legacy. She had 6 children and over 23 grandchildren, and I think we're looking at about 60 great-great-grandchildren now. So big legacy. It was myself that sat with her for over 24 hours in the hospital, and then when she passed, there was myself, my auntie, and an uncle. Not myself, because I walked out of the room and I got a call saying that she'd passed. It was heartbreaking in the sense that she'd dedicated her life to her family, and it wasn't a quick passing. They knew that she was passing and no one really made the effort, and it was purely because of animosity between the family members, and that broke my heart. Mm. And then even further than that, because of the same animosities between family members, my Nana didn't have a funeral. Sorry.
1: No, it's okay. That
2: She was a beautiful, beautiful person who never judged anybody. And to her, she would have just, afterwards, if I thought to myself, she would have just gone, oh, well, never mind. And that helped me get through that. But, for me, thinking of my own death, I have also got a big family, and I just pray to God that doesn't happen when I pass.
1: Right. So it sounds like, Chrissy, there's a lot of lack of resolution around the death of your grandma, and not having a funeral has added to that. Jackie, I wonder if I can invite you in here, and I wonder if there's something Chrissy can do on her own to honour her grandmother, even if she can't bring, you know, the huge wider family together.
0: Absolutely. Yeah, Chrissy, I was just thinking that too. If you've had an opportunity to conduct any kind of private ritual for your grandmother, or if that, you know, if that idea resonates at all with you, is there something that you physically could think about doing for your gran? Is Chrissy still there?
1: Chrissy there?
2: Can you hear me?
1: Yes, go ahead.
2: Yes, I actually did. I managed to get permission from the auntie that was there when she passed. She was the executor of her estate and she had her ashes. Mm-hmm. And I got permission from her to take my nana's ashes all the way out to the very edges of the desert out in Queens, near Nakundra, and spread my nana's ashes where she grew up.
0: That's beautiful.
2: Just myself and my husband and my children, because, yeah, no one else thought that she was worthy of it, so I did. And I took that upon myself.
0: Yeah, good on you. That's really good on you. I imagine that was quite hard to do.
2: It was, but it was also, it allowed me to make it, I feel like it was an even deeper connection, because I walked the same country that my nana was walking when she was growing up. So,
0: yeah. That's really special. And is that something that you kind of do? Is there like a regular thing that you do for your grandmother, like once a year or on a birthday or something?
2: No. So my nana only passed in October last year.
0: Okay. So we're coming up to the 1 year mark soon.
2: Yeah.
0: Have you got thoughts about what you might do around that time? Or maybe that date's not significant. Maybe it's her birthday that's more significant.
2: Yeah, so for me it'll be her birthday and celebrating her life rather than her passing. And it won't. So the trip out to where we went, it's a very long way.
0: No, I don't mean going back out there, but
2: but it's very much a case of, you know, spending time in gardens and outside, and I loved gardening.
0: Beautiful.
2: And
0: and maybe planting. You might have already done this. Planted a little tree or area of your garden for her.
2: It's definitely worth looking into.
1: Chrissy, thank you so much for sharing. And
2: no worries. That's fine. Wherever I go now, I do a lot of work in my community, and I'm definitely trying to, you know, spread the message that family is precious.
1: Yeah.
2: And you need to get past your own animosities and selfishness. And
1: absolutely. Yes.
0: They are often quite fractured at times like this.
1: Yes. Jackie Bailey, it seems that sometimes, unfortunately, death can bring out not the best in us, and it happens quite a lot. So do you have any thoughts there? Because they are such fraught times, and things happen when people die, and it makes the people go a bit funny sometimes. What do you got to say on that front?
0: Just, again, to be more practical about it, like ideally everybody would be their best selves, but as we've already heard, they're often not at times like this. And, you know, for whatever reasons, we don't always know what's going on for them. But in very practical terms, what we do where I work and what I've done as a funeral celebrant as well is, so in the period when someone's dying, you can sort of set up shifts. So, you know, these members of the family come in the morning, these come in the afternoon. I know it's not romantic, but it's at least dealing with the reality that you're not going to change that other person in this last period of their lives. Or if they're not going to show up, that's their loss. That's the relationship that they want to have with your person. Fine, that's on them. But all you can control is what you do, and that's what you focus on. And you, right up until the death and afterwards, like the last caller has done.
1: Let's try to get one final caller in, Jackie Bailey. Saskia is in Nimbin, New South Wales. Welcome to Life Matters, Saskia. You've spent a time with a number of your loved ones who've died. What have you learned from that experience?
3: Hello, good morning. I think the main learning is that we, in our Western society, death is so taboo and dying is so taboo that when it happens to us personally, we're totally not prepared. So in the Nimbin community, we want to be more death aware, talk about it less, with less taboo, be with people who are dying, be not afraid to ask what they need. And if we... And we also, for instance, bought as a community for communal use a cooling plate. So if somebody died, they can stay at home and people can visit. So we want to open up the whole lift the taboo around dying and death. Make it also less commercial, less professional, less medicalized, that it becomes more part of our life again. I think also our fear of death influences the way we live.
1: Yes, well, as Jackie mentioned at the beginning of the show, and as we all know, death is a part of life. We can't avoid it. Thank you so much for sharing that, Saskia. Final thoughts from you, Jackie Bailey, as we close out. How do you want to encourage people to talk more openly about their own death preparations with people around them?
0: Probably just do it. You know, just do it. And if it's a good way into the conversation can be around music, actually, like the kind of music you want in the room or at the funeral, because you might not want to talk about death, but as soon as someone says to you, oh, yeah, I'm thinking of playing, like, I don't know, Soundgarden or something at your funeral, you're like, that dates me, I know. But anyway, you know, I'm going to have a strong reaction. I'm going to be like, no, I want Nick Cave into my arms, like you know. It's such a beautiful song, right? So as soon as you bring up something that someone's got an opinion on, that is an entryway in.
1: Yeah.
0: So I would absolutely recommend finding your way in to the conversation, but you've got to start talking about it. You've got to make it easier on everybody else around you.
1: Thank you, Dr. Jackie Bailey, for helping us talk about it today. Jackie Bailey is a non-religious pastoral care practitioner and funeral celebrant and author of The Outrageous Good Fortune of Living, How to Find the Sublime in Your Everyday Life. 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
1: Is a secret crush meant to stay secret forever? Let's ask Gandhi. And your aunties are journalist and author Patrick Lenton and author and playwright Michelle Law. Hi, Patrick. Hi, Michelle. Gut check first. Hello. Michelle, go to you. How fun is it to have a crush on someone? Is it deeply enjoyable, free excitement? It's thrilling, isn't it? Do you agree, disagree?
6: It's so invigorating. I love a crush, but it is also a source of deep torment. both.
1: Spoken like a true playwright. Excellent. Patrick, yay or nay to enjoying the thrills of a secret crush?
7: Oh, absolutely. But it is, as Michelle says, it's absolutely agonizing the entire time. It's like, good pain.
1: What is the line between the titillation of the good pain and then it becoming torment?
7: There has to be hope. If you're sailing towards the horizon, that's beautiful because you're eventually going to get to where you're going. But if you're just doing it forever, then you're stuck in limbo, and everything just extends into horror.
1: You're a romance author through and through. I love this. Let's get to what Mikey has shared. And Mikey says, I recently went away with a friend who I have a slight crush on. We spent the weekend hanging out and talking and just doing stuff, all platonic. It was great. Patrick, Mikey says it's a slight crush. What does that mean in your lens?
7: I mean, for me, it's unrelatable because I'm 0 to 100 all the time. Okay. So a slight crush would be a large crush, but I do know that some people are able to hold, a spectrum of crush within them. And I think there's a slight crush is there's a potential there, there is an ember of attraction. There is something that could perhaps grow, but they're not willing to, to fan the flames yet.
1: Michelle, what do you think about spending a quote platonic weekend away with someone you have a quote slight crush on?
6: I think it's dangerous territory. I mean, that entire weekend, you're just going to be thinking, what if this happens? What if it

0: doesn't. Do they like me? Do they not? And you'll be searching nonstop for any kind of sign that leans towards the positive outcome that you're hoping for. So I think it's really exciting, but also an opportunity for a lot of pain.
1: Yes.
0: So platonic or not?
1: It's interesting. It's interesting. Let's move on to part two. Mikey continues, I'm a writer, inveterate note taker, always jotting things down in a notebook. I also have the habit of misplacing the notebook. And when I got home from the weekend, I realized it was missing. We had gone on the trip in her car and it dawned on me that's where I left it. Okay, Patrick, you have already described yourself as someone who can only crush hard. Okay. So firstly, put yourself in Mikey's shoes. You realize this notebook is not on your person. How do you feel?
2: I would probably say something around panic. Just absolute terror, because I don't journal myself, because I don't want to put those thoughts into a physical place where they could then be discovered. So I think there would be something absolutely terrifying, even if it's pretty low, even if it's just like, I have a little bit of a crush. If you're not ready to share that with the person who you are having a little bit of a crush on, that would feel quite invasive, I feel, on their fault, just like, oh no, this is my private thoughts.
1: Michelle, same question to you. If you're Mikey, you get home and you realize that notebook is nowhere with you, what's going through your mind?
0: I mean, probably a couple of things. Horror, but also excitement and titillation. Because I wonder, and I suspect that Mikey potentially, his subconscious or their subconscious has left it there, potentially on purpose, in the hopes that it could be discovered.
1: Whomst among us has not accidentally, subconsciously left an item behind with someone we have a crush on in the subconscious wish to have another meeting? Am I, Patrick, let's hear your thoughts.
2: I mean, I don't believe that I've ever done that. I think I tend to go to more towards straightforwardness. But I can definitely see that as, if you don't have the capacity to have, a talk yet, and you're still trying to sort of lead breadcrumbs to see if they'll come to you, then that can make a lot of sense.
1: Yeah, totally. Okay, let's get to the final chapter that Mikey has shared with us. Mikey says, there's probably all kinds of damning thoughts in the notebook, but mostly I'm worried she'll see my two honest reflections on our trip together. I'm terrified she's going to find the notebook and read it. When I ask her for the notebook back, I'm wondering if I should mention what I wrote or just go on as if nothing's happened. All right, Michelle, Mikey's anxious, right? The psychic weight of this notebook seems huge. Like, it feels like it's burning, burning, burning. what are your thoughts here? Is Mikey correct?
0: The fact that Mikey is asking, I'm wondering if I should mention, this notebook and potentially the contents within it, really confirms my suspicion that there was a subconscious element to this, or at least a subconscious intention. I feel like it's an opportunity. I'm of the mind, and similar to Patrick, I'm often 0 to 100, especially when it comes to crushes. I'm of the mind that life is too short and you should, it sounds like Mikey wants to say something or at least confess something. That would be my thought.
1: Patrick, you earlier said if there's hope, it's not torment, right? But Mikey seems to be tormented, but like, what's your gauge on whether there's hope here? I do want to point out, we don't have all the details in this letter, but it does sound like two platonic friends went away on a weekend together solo. Just want to point that out.
2: I think that's where the fear comes into it. They're asking for permission, essentially, about whether it's worth potentially trashing the friendship for the hope of something more. So at the moment, they're in that perfect little, wedge between the hope of something happening, but also the safety of it's just a platonic friendship. So it's they could actually really spin out the crush for a very long time if they wanted to, but you know, obviously that internal pressure is building, and so they're asking for permission of kind of themselves of do I say something, do I bring up the notebook, do I point to the notebook, you know, do I read it out loud to them?
1: Yeah.
2: And potentially change everything dramatically forever.
1: It's a little bit of a bubble. Like, it's entirely possible that this unnamed female has a similar level of secret crush and they're just enjoying that.
2: Yes.
1: Yeah.
2: Absolutely.
1: Michelle, I want to put yourself in the shoes of the unnamed secret crush, right?
0: Mm.
1: You go to your car, you find your friend, possibly secret crush, Mikey's notebook in your car. What would you do? Do you pick it up and open it? Do you respectfully set it aside?
0: I'm a real busybody. I'm kind of known for, you know, if you leave your grocery bags at my house, I will go through them to see what kind of diet you have. And I have done that, much to a friend's horror. So I would have a squiz.
1: Oh.
0: And then depending on what the contents are, say or not say anything.
1: Pause. Okay, let's say you are the friend. You do have a returning secret mutual crush and you read that Mikey has read it. What do you do? What's your reaction?
0: Oh my gosh, this is the romance plotting thing in my mind. I would write my thoughts in a notebook and leave it somewhere for Mikey to find.
1: Delightful. So delightful. Patrick, you're also a writer. What would you do?
2: Probably not that. I feel like I would take that as a, you know, as the go flag, and I'd be like, right, okay, we're doing this. If I was interested,
1: right.
2: You know, I would just be like, hey,
1: I read in your notebook that you really, really like me.
2: I broke your trust and read your notebook.
1: Let's have a relationship.
2: Yeah, but it's all worth it.
1: Okay.
2: Yeah.
1: Final thoughts then, Patrick. What would you do in this situation to answer Mikey's question?
2: I would not hinge it around the notebook so much. I would be like, you know, oh, I left my notebook. You know, can I please take that back? But use that as an internal permission to say also, you know, like, I really had fun this weekend. I was wondering if maybe you wanted to go on a date or something, you know, but don't, you know, because the notebook is a bit of a crutch.
1: Yeah.
2: And it's too up in the air.
1: Okay.
2: About whether or not they
1: read
2: it.
1: Patrick, I really have to go now, but I really appreciate that. Patrick Lenton is a journalist and author. His book is called In Spite of You. Michelle Law is the Patrick White Fellow at the Sydney Theatre Company. Stay with ABC Radio National, because after the news on the bookshelf, rock star Tim Rogers is in to talk about where you read, and you have got to get your votes in for Australia's Most Amazing Wildflower until 11:30 this morning, until the vote closes, and Belle Smith and Anne Jones will count down the top 10 wildflowers with you from 12 to 1 right here on ABC Radio National. I'll catch you next Friday.

0: ABC News. Hello, I'm Simon Lauder. The federal government wants an investigation into reports that the Exclusive Brethren paid far-right activists to perform stunts to disrupt Albanese government appearances during the last federal election. Nine newspapers are reporting members of the Christian sect paid far-right figures to track and heckle candidates from Labor, the Greens and some independents. Senior Minister Mark Butler says the heckling reports are serious.
1: We certainly want them investigated, and frankly I think we want some answers from the Liberal Party organisation about their involvement in organising these disruptions. But I think everyone understands this could get quite dangerous.
0: The Plymouth Brethren Christian Church has told a parliamentary inquiry examining the 2025 election this morning that the reports it funded far-right wing activists to disrupt political campaigning are a complete lie. Locals in Brisbane's West, where a woman was allegedly stalked and raped yesterday, say the incident is confronting and concerning. Megan Dancy has more.
2: A woman in her 20s was walking on Brookfield Road just after 6 a.m. yesterday when she was allegedly raped by a man she didn't know. Police charged a 32-year-old Raceview man yesterday with multiple offences,